0: Researchers say one thing is certain, something has to change.
1: It needs a global effort among the political leaders how to reduce the carbon emission.
0: Climate change, increasing disaster risk. Also another museum heist in Europe. We look at what's driving the surge in art robberies.
2: These are people thinking what the others can do, we can do. And that's the problem. It's becoming a plague.
0: And Fiji has an HIV crisis, but efforts to slow infection rates face another enemy, stigma.
3: People don't want to talk about HIV and AIDS because of the shame that is associated with that.
0: Plus, a small French town where China's future leaders got hot on communism.
4: It was in France where they discovered Marxism.
0: All today, here on The World.
5: Live from NPR News in Washington, I'm Ryland Barton. U.S. forces have destroyed five Iranian oil ships as part of escalating hostilities in the Gulf. The U.S. says the operation was in response to Iran targeting U.S. warships. NPR's Greg Myrie has more.
6: U.S. Central Command says it hit and destroyed the five Iranian oil ships near Karg Island, the country's main oil processing facility at the northern end of the Gulf. The Americans told the crews on the Iranian ships to abandon them before they were struck. The U.S. says it acted after Iran's Revolutionary Guard Corps fired ballistic missiles at U.S. Navy warships twice in the past 2 days. The American ships were not hit and continue to operate in the region. The U.S. is stepping up economic pressure on Iran, and exchanges of fire have increased in recent days. The U.S. also hit three Iranian oil ships last Saturday. Greg Myrie, NPR News, Washington.
5: New York City has released long-withheld 9/11 records on toxic air near Ground Zero 25 years after the attacks on the World Trade Center. More people have died from 9/11-related illnesses than those killed in the attacks. Steve Kastenbaum reports the documents show what officials knew when they said it was safe to return to Lower Manhattan.
7: Over 170,000 documents were made public after Mayor Zoran Mamdani's administration settled two lawsuits from 9/11 advocacy organizations.
8: People got sick because the leaders they trusted lied and told them they were safe to breathe in toxic air.
7: New York Congressman Gerald Nadler was among those who started the quest for this information more than two decades ago.
9: Officials like EPA Administrator Christine Todd Whitman and Mayor Giuliani denied claims like mine, saying the air was perfectly safe. Blasphemous.
7: The public can browse this first batch of documents through a portal on the city's website. For NPR News, I'm Steve Kastenbaum in New York.
5: The Inspector General's Office for the U.S. Postal Service is looking into a new technical system the agency is developing for mail-in ballots in the midterm election. As NPR's Hansilo Wong reports, that new technology is part of a legal fight at the Supreme Court.
10: The U.S. Postal Service built the new online system after President Trump put out an order calling for it to deliver mail-in ballots only to people on voter lists that the states would have to turn over to the mailing agency. We should note USPS is a financial supporter of NPR. Last week, an anonymous federal government official filed a report claiming that system has not been properly tested and could lead to eligible voters not getting ballots in time for the midterm general election or at all. Now the USPS Inspector General's office says it's conducting an independent review of those claims. A federal judge has blocked the Postal Service from requiring states to use the online portal for their mail-in ballots for the midterms. The judge found it has no authority to impose that requirement. USPS is now asking the Supreme Court and an appeals court to pause the judge's ruling. Hansilo Wong, NPR News.
5: This is NPR. A federal judge in Missouri has temporarily blocked the state from using its old congressional districts in the November election after the U.S. Supreme Court today declined to get involved in the legal battle. The move came just days after the Missouri Supreme Court said the state cannot use a new congressional map that President Trump hoped would help Republicans keep control of the U.S. House. AI has solved one of mathematics' most famous unanswered problems. Katie Riddle reports.
11: The question is known as the Navier-Stokes existence and smoothness problem. It's one of seven Millennium Prize problems designated by scholars in 2000 to highlight some of the most important challenges in mathematics. OpenAI says one of its unreleased models took just 88 hours to produce a possible solution. The problem concerns equations used to describe how fluids move, including in weather models. Scientists use versions of them to model everything from weather and ocean currents to airflow around airplanes and blood moving through the body. But the unanswered question is largely theoretical, whether the equations always behave predictably or can break down under extreme mathematical conditions. Katie Riddle, NPR News.
5: LIV Golf, which tried to rival the PGA Tour, has filed for bankruptcy. The move comes after Saudi Arabia's sovereign wealth fund abruptly cut off support. LIV says part of its plan moving forward is to restructure. It estimates some $500 million in debt. The PGA Tour has banned players for 1 year from their most recent LIV Golf appearance. U.S. stocks sank today after the three-day weekend, and the latest fighting in the war in Iran pushed oil prices higher. It's NPR.
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0: This is The World. I'm Marco Werman. Thank you for joining us. We begin today in Nepal, where my colleague Carolyn Beeler has been reporting on the aftermath of devastating floods along the Nepal-Tibet border. Dramatic and shocking video of the massive waves of water have captured the world's attention. The death toll and number of missing continue to rise. Scientists say they're trying to pin down exactly what happened with the glacier and rock slide that preceded the disaster. Carolyn looks at what is known and what role climate change likely played. She starts her reporting in one of the villages along the Trishuli River that has basically been wiped off the map.
13: When the floodwaters reached here, the town of Betrawati in the hard-hit Rasuwa district, the devastation was near total. I'm standing in an area where there used to be about 200 buildings. Now I can see just a handful of structures that are partially standing, some of them covered up to their second or third floor in this debris that's been deposited here. Kidar Prasad Adhikari was watching from above as the surge of water and rock came down from the mountains to the north. It hit the side of the mountain in front of us and then rushed into the village where we're talking, sweeping away almost all of the buildings, his businesses and home included. His wife was swept up by the flood. Luckily, the waves and the surging floodwaters pushed her dozens of feet up onto the riverbank. There, she grabbed onto the trunk of a tree and survived. Flooding is not uncommon around here. Glaciers thinning and retreating in the Himalayas are creating new glacial lakes and swelling existing ones. When those lakes burst their banks, those floods can kill in river valleys just like this one. But what happened here 2 weeks ago was something on an entirely different scale. Because of that, many people died, Adhikari tells me. To understand what made this event so devastating, I asked Nitesh Khadka to meet me a handful of miles downriver in the devastated holy town of Devagat, which had, until a few weeks ago, been known for its historic Hindu temples.
14: You know this area from before the destruction?
1: Yes, yeah. These are the area where we used to live. There were the hotels. Here was like a town. And this is the highway we can see. I think they have cleared the way. The river was so narrow before. Now it has widened.
13: Khadka is a scientist at Tribhuwan University in Kathmandu, and he has studied water and climate risks in this area. He tells me the first thing to know is that this wasn't really a flood. What rushed down the river that we're standing beside was a thick slurry of water, pulverized rock, and debris.
1: So if it carries something like that, the destructive power of the flood will be high, much more than what we see in the typical floods.
13: We can see that destruction everywhere and feel several feet of deposited sediment under our feet as we walk.
14: The mud, you really sink in.
1: Yeah.
14: Feel this?
1: Yeah.
14: Feels almost like quicksand.
1: Yeah, it's viscous, like a spring.
13: What triggered all of this devastation is what Khadka calls an ice rock avalanche some 45 miles upriver in the Himalayas. He describes what that means.
1: It would look like the rupture of a part of a mountain, and the flow of it towards the downstream with huge flumes of the dust like that.
14: So huge chunks of ice and rock broke off of this mountain at 17,000 feet high.
1: Yes, and it triggered an earthquake of 5.2 Richter scale.
14: So it fell at that point 5,000 feet, right?
1: Yeah. And then it descended down the stream, where all the chunks of ice and the rock broke into pieces. And meantime, when traveling down, the avalanche also took other debris, sediments.
14: So this debris scoured the mountainside and brought it down with it.
1: Down it. And it roared downstream so fast that one cannot escape or one cannot have imagined, and it swept everything.
13: Navaraj Naipaun saw the water and rock flow from more than half a mile away. Even from that distance, he says he could hear it. It sounded not like rushing water, but boulders grinding against each other. This deadly slurry gushed at 100 miles an hour through narrow mountain valleys. As of today, nearly 6,700 people are confirmed dead or still unaccounted for. Scientists say it's not yet clear exactly why part of the mountain peak and glacier broke free and crashed into the river. Glaciologist Mohan Bahadur Chand from Kathmandu University says rock fell and ice fell, but it is not clear which one triggered the other. There's a debate among scientists.
15: Many people are still like debating whether it's ice collapse, ice rock collapse, or rock ice collapse. It's both, but which is more?
14: Which came first?
15: Yeah, which came first and which is more?
13: What is clear is that this happened in an area that's been destabilized by rapidly warming temperatures.
15: I would say there is a connection between the climate change and this event.
13: Chand spells it out for me. He has studied the Lantang Laran Peak where this happened for years and has seen the glacier that just broke off melt and shrink.
15: It used to be a large glacier. But as the retreating of that glaciers continues, it looks like kind of hanging at the top of the rock cliff.
13: That makes the glacier inherently unstable. It is also raining more and snowing less up there, which means liquid could have been seeping through cracks in the glacier to create kind of a bedrock ice slip and slide.
15: Before, we might have got precipitation in the form of snow in that elevation, but now, most of the times we got a rain. So it could have created some lubricants between those surfaces, and then the ice above the rock slipped somehow.
13: International scientists studying satellite imagery argue it is the rock falling that took the glacier with it. Chand thinks the glacier collapsing could have taken the rock with it. But he says either way, climate change may have played a role. As less of the Lantang Lerang Peak is covered with glaciers, more bedrock is exposed to the elements and the same kind of freeze-thaw cycle that creates potholes on our roads.
15: Of course, the freezing and thawing process that is happening on these elevations, I think these are due to the increasing temperatures, that could have triggered to collapse.
13: Aside from this disaster, as glaciers and permafrost melt in the Himalayas, people are seeing more landslides and flooding. This region is warming faster than much of the rest of the world, and that's also triggering changing precipitation patterns. Miley Tamang, who farms rice and keeps a buffalo in a small mountain village, tells me it's gotten hotter in recent years. That makes it harder to work outside. She also says she's been seeing more mosquitoes. They're known to be climbing in elevation in some parts of the world. It is clear Nepalis are already living in a changed world. And Tribhuwan University researcher Nitesh Khadka says there's just one way to tackle the root of that problem.
1: So it needs a global effort and a global consciousness among the political leaders how to reduce the carbon emission.
13: Nepal's Foreign Minister Shishir Kanal made headlines last week when he called on wealthy countries who are the biggest polluters to pay up to countries like his, which are suffering among the greatest effects of climate change.
16: What we need is a guaranteed mechanism where countries like ours, based on the risk, receive guaranteed funding by international community every single year.
0: That was Nepal's foreign minister explaining his idea to the world's Carolyn Beeler. We'll hear more on possible climate solutions later this week. Around 1.5 million Chinese tourists visited France last year. They want to see the Eiffel Tower in Versailles, of course. But there's another important destination on the itinerary of many Chinese visitors, Montargis, a working-class town about a 90-minute drive from Paris. That's because a Chinese work-study program there in the early 1900s left a lasting mark on China's history. Here's reporter Lisa Bryant from Montargis.
17: Just about everything is shuttered in Montargis on a sleepy Sunday afternoon, except for the Franco-Chinese Friendship Historical Museum, where Chinese university students are examining faded photos of youngsters about their age. The museum's exhibit zooms in on post-imperial China's so-called diligent work, frugal study movement at the turn of the 20th century. It saw thousands of young Chinese heading to France and Belgium to study, funding their education through work. Pei Wen Wang heads the Chinese government-funded museum that opened in Montargis a decade ago.
18: They were progressive. They wanted to evolve China after the feudal period.
17: Hundreds of Chinese ended up in this town thanks to one of the work study movement's founders, Li Xingzhen.
18: Li was not a Marxist. His goal was to educate young Chinese. He thought education would save the country.
17: The museum is based in a building that once housed some of these young Chinese. Both men and women, some of them still minors, worked in French factories and studied at French schools. Here's French historian Serge Wolikov.
19: They observe the social fights in France, the major strikes, the active union movements. It was in France where they discovered Marxism.
20: C'est en France qu'ils découvrent le marxisme.
17: It's a surprising legacy for this small town. Outside Montargis' train station is a bronze statue of what may be its most famous former resident, Deng Xiaoping, who became a powerful leader in communist China, remembered for opening up the country's economy, but also for the 1989 Tiananmen Square crackdown, the Chinese government's violent suppression of pro-democracy protests in Beijing, killing hundreds or more and ending the movement.
18: Deng Xiaoping worked in a shoe factory. He was 16, 17 years old. He liked it.
17: On weekends, Deng would travel to Paris to help another future Chinese leader, Zhou Enlai, produce a revolutionary newspaper. Zhou's tiny room, where Deng slept on the floor, is now part of a Paris hotel. He says Zhou Enlai did the editorials. His colleagues, notably Deng Xiaoping, handled the printing. Zhou also went to Montargis to report on the Chinese workers. In 1920, young Chinese activists held a political meeting here and made history, coming up with a name for the Chinese Communist Party. Here's museum head Wang again.
18: The party's official creation was in 1921. This meeting was 1 year earlier. We call it the meeting of Montargis.
17: By the end of the 1920s, many of Europe's Chinese student workers had returned home to join a revolution that led to the 1949 creation of the People's Republic of China. But contacts between Montargis and China didn't end there. In the early 1980s, Montargis' communist mayor visited China and met with Deng Xiaoping. Over the years, the town has maintained student, cultural, and economic exchanges with China and celebrates Chinese New Year. And while Montargis is now governed by the far right, ties continue, and Chinese tourists, like this group visiting the museum from Peking University, keep coming. Peking University instructor Sophie Yao says learning more about China's past leaves her impressed and proud.
21: We trace the history of our leaders of the Communist Party, and now we come to France. to trace their ways.
17: Yale students have learned history through textbooks, she says. Now they're understanding it firsthand. Lisa Bryant, Montargis, France.
0: Lisa's story comes to us from DW's Inside Europe podcast. You're with the world.
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0: This is The World. I'm Marco Werman. Fiji, the South Pacific archipelago synonymous with paradise, is in the midst of an HIV crisis. Over the past 5 years, the population of Fiji, just under 1 million, has seen a 14-fold increase in infections. According to the latest figures, on average, one child is born every week with HIV and one dies every month from AIDS-related complications. As if that isn't dire enough, experts project that the current infection rate will triple by 2030. To learn more, we reached out to Sharon McLennan. She's a research and teaching fellow with Victoria University of Wellington in New Zealand. She joined us from Fiji, where she's been researching the HIV crisis and the growing number of cases.
24: So we're looking at around 6,000 cumulative cases of HIV in Fiji, of which over 2,000 were diagnosed just in 2025 alone. So it's frightening numbers. And as you say, the rates of transmission from mother to child and rates in children and babies is also extremely concerning. They estimate probably about 2% of a woman giving birth are positive for HIV. The reasons for this outbreak are complex, but it boils down to three main reasons. The driver, which is often what the media and politicians hook on to, is the high use of methamphetamine induced here via syringe and needle, it's injected rather than smoked or taken in other ways. And one of the big issues with that is that it's very difficult to get clean needles here in Fiji. So needle sharing is a major driver of this outbreak. And the rate of methamphetamine use has grown significantly, but that actually came on the back of a decade or more of underfunding of HIV and sexual and reproductive health education and prevention efforts in this country. Then we had the COVID-19 pandemic, which really undermined Fiji's health system significantly as well.
0: And apparently the infection rate really began to spike in 2022 with an almost vertical spike from 2023 on. What happened in those months?
24: That's the rise in methamphetamine use and also the issues coming out of the COVID pandemic. Fiji was hit extremely hard by COVID. It was one of the hardest hit in the region, and at one stage had one of the highest rates of COVID in the world as well. And there was also an increase in the amount of drugs available. So in the 2010s, if we go back to the mid-2010s, Fiji became a hub for drug trafficking through the region. The cartels in particular eyed Australia and New Zealand as very lucrative markets, and there's a lot of ocean between the Americas and Australia and New Zealand, and Fiji was kind of the stopping point, a transit route. I mean, over COVID, there was a slowdown in the amount that was getting all the way through, and there was a lot more domestic use of methamphetamine, which is getting out of control at the moment.
0: You have not mentioned men having sex with men, MSM. Has that not been a vector in Fiji?
24: It was in the earlier days, but in the spike that we see in the last few years, it's not considered a major vector for HIV transmission here.
0: Do you have a global number of people who've died since the spike began in 2022 or 23?
24: So I have a figure from just last year, from 2025, of 117 deaths. of which 67 of those were diagnosed and died in the same year. That means that the diagnosis came late. They already had full-blown AIDS or tuberculosis. Tuberculosis is strongly linked as well.
0: It makes me wonder what kind of treatments patients are receiving.
24: That's a good question. And part of the problem here is that treatment is available and it's free of charge, but there's a real reluctance for people to come forward and get tested and treated. So one of the other drivers is stigma. There's a culture of silence around HIV. Fiji is a very religious country. It's also still very deeply tied to traditional indigenous lifestyles and frameworks and thinking. And that together, people don't want to talk about HIV and AIDS because of the shame that is associated with that. So we have this problem where people don't come forward, they don't get tested, or if they get tested, they then don't tell anybody about their diagnosis. They don't want to be seen going into the sexual health clinic, and so they don't get linked into care. And so this is why we see these deaths occurring and people turning up at an advanced stage.
0: I mentioned earlier the paradise-like quality many attach to Fiji. I mean, it is really a major hub for South Pacific tourism, especially from New Zealand and Australia. But aside from those tourist dollars, what other role does Fiji play in the region, and what could this outbreak do economically?
24: So Fiji is a major hub for the region. It's within the South Pacific region. It's the largest country. It has three universities here. It's a lot of students come in. It has a lot of workers come in from the other islands. People also transit through Fiji to Australia and New Zealand. A lot of Fijian workers work in seasonal employment in Australia and New Zealand. So the migration through this island is significant. So we are worried that people living and working here may pick up the virus, that it may be transported through to other countries, to Australia and New Zealand. The risk isn't considered significant for Australia and New Zealand at the moment, but a lot of the island nations are really small. You're looking at populations of under 100,000 with very poorly developed healthcare systems. And so there's significant concern that what's happening in Fiji could happen elsewhere.
0: Well, I see that in January of 2025, so almost a year and a half ago, Fiji officially declared the outbreak and set up a dedicated HIV response task force. So what has that task force been able to do?
24: So Fiji, as you said, moved quite quickly once they saw that spike starting to occur. And since then, you've seen expanded HIV testing, increased access to treatment. They've also rolled out just this year PrEP, which is the HIV prevention regime medication. Mm-hmm. It's been rolled out, legalized and rolled out here. They've expanded peer outreach programs, condom distribution. So there's been a lot of effort going in, big social media campaigns.
0: There were, in fact, two major HIV/AIDS conferences this summer, one in Brazil and one in Fiji. What came out of those conferences?
24: Really, they put Fiji on the map. Put Fiji on the global HIV map, particularly the Rio conference. Dr. Jason Mitchell, the leader of the Fiji's HIV outbreak response of that task force, presented the Fiji situation and got a lot of media attention. And then those kind of conversations were carried through to the Pacific HIV symposium here in Fiji 2 weeks ago. And that brought together a whole range of people, clinicians, policymakers, researchers, community organizations, to network and talk about responses. So it was recognized that HIV is a regional issue with needing regional solutions. The other thing that came up repeatedly is the issues with stigma and how we engage with communities and use traditional and culturally appropriate methods to reach people using traditional leadership, going through the chiefly systems, going through the churches and the religious organizations to voices that will be heard. So a lot of that kind of strategizing, I guess, was also underway at those conferences.
0: Sharon McLennan is a research and teaching fellow with Victoria University of Wellington in New Zealand. She spoke to us from Fiji. The story was first published by our partners at The Conversation. With our collaboration, we'll regularly be sharing stories that explore important global health topics from around the world.

0: Up ahead, another museum heist in Europe. We look at what's driving the surge in smash-and-grab art robberies. 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
0: This is The World. I'm Marco Werman. Police in France are on the hunt for two suspected thieves. They smashed their way into a museum in southern France early this morning, a museum dedicated to Impressionist painter Pierre-Auguste Renoir. Within minutes, they rushed out with four paintings worth over $10 million. Since last year's highly publicized heist at the Louvre, this type of smash-and-grab caper has become increasingly common across Europe. Arthur Brand is an independent art detective who has helped authorities recover artwork after similar thefts. He spoke with us earlier today from Amsterdam and started by sharing further details on the heist at the Renoir Museum.
4: This morning, two men wearing helmets and gloves cut through some wires and wire fence, and at 6 a.m. they entered the museum. They stayed there for 4 minutes, and they went off with four paintings, but they left two behind in the garden. And the two paintings were Madame Colonna and Jeune Femme from Renoir.
0: So all of 4 minutes in the museum, they dropped a couple of paintings in the garden. What does this Renoir heist tell you about the thieves?
4: Well, you know, they pulled it off in 4 or 5 minutes. They heard the sirens of the police arriving, so they had to leave two behind. But they are professionals because they did it in 4 minutes. The only thing is, a real professional should never target paintings, because if you steal a painting, you can never sell it. It's flagged now all around the world. It's in every media. So they will never be able to sell it. And they probably have realized that by now.
0: Yeah, I mean, art experts will recognize probably the titles of the paintings you just mentioned. So in this day and age, what is the market for paintings like this? What will they do with them?
4: Well, it's zero. In Hollywood movies, you have these Dr. No kind of types, a villain who has this secret cottage where he has all these stolen paintings. But that's Hollywood. These people do not exist. This means that they cannot sell this. The only thing they can use is to sell it in the underworld, where it can be used as a collateral or a bargaining chip for whatever reason. So that's the only way you can sell these paintings. But to sell them to a museum or an auction house or collector, that's out of the question.
0: Yeah, Dr. No, you're referring there to an early James Bond thriller. You have recovered stolen masterpieces through contacts and intermediaries, though. So when are the best opportunities to recover it?
4: Well, that would be in 1, 2, 3 years. If they will not destroy these paintings, because in some cases they destroy the evidence because they find out they cannot do anything with it, they will use it, they will sell it in the underworld. And it goes from one criminal group to another one. And then hopefully one day a group gets these paintings without knowing that they are stolen. And when we get on their track and we find out that they have it, you can always try to negotiate a deal. Let's say give them back and the police will not come and arrest you. So that's the only hope there is. But for the moment, it's up to the police. They will check the security footage. They will check for DNA. But in the meantime, we have to wait.
0: If, for example, one of these paintings ends up in a private collection, how would such a piece of work typically move from the thieves to the people who hold it?
4: Well, they can only sell it to criminals. Criminal might think, okay, it's cool to have this stolen painting. Maybe I can use it one day when they get me for drug-related cases. In some countries, you can make a deal. If you get sentenced to 20 years for, let's say, drug-related cases, and you turn in stolen paintings, in some cases, they will reduce your sentence. So that's an option here. But this has only happened in Italy twice. Other countries will never make such a deal, because if you give in to such a deal, other thieves will start stealing paintings and try to sell them to, let's say, a mafia boss.
0: So, Arthur, as you know, this is not the first smash-and-grab heist recently. I'm thinking of the jewelry heist in Vienna last month. There was, of course, the big smash-and-grab at the Louvre last year. There was another just last month in Sicily. Are smash-and-grab art heists becoming more common, or are we just hearing more about them?
4: No, it's getting more common. These are all copycats. Last year it was the Louvre, as you just said, and the thieves around the world are watching the news too, and they think, oh my God, they hit the Louvre. And then they start thinking, don't we have a local museum? So what we see now are copycats. Only 12 hours after the Louvre theft, there was another theft in France. They took off with 2,000 Roman gold coins. So these are people thinking what the others can do, we can do. And that's the problem. It's becoming a plague.
0: Yeah. Do you have any numbers on how many of these smash and grabs have been occurring in, say, like the last 2 years?
4: 10, 20 big ones in Europe alone. So you could say every 1 or 2 months there is a big museum theft. 2 weeks ago, as you just said, there was one in Vienna. And on the same day, one in Spain. So sometimes two in one day.
0: Are you seeing any changes in who is carrying these heists out?
4: Yes. In the old days, you had these criminal groups better organized. There was a leader. In these days, we see groups that hardly know each other. They meet through TikTok or Telegram. So these are more common criminals. They could steal your car, but in this case, they steal paintings. That's what we see in the last 1, 2, 3 years.
0: But if they can't fence any of these works, if they can't sell them, what's the point?
4: Well, the point is they watch too many movies. And that's the problem here. They think we will sell them to somebody. These paintings are worth like 9 million. But what they don't understand is once they are outside the museum, they are worth zero. So they just copy other people. And that's the problem here. They don't think.
0: So what makes a museum vulnerable to a raid like this? These thieves, they get in, they get out, they drop some of the heists along the way.
4: Yes, it's very hard to protect a museum. They are often housed in old buildings. There is not enough money to have state-of-the-art security. We don't have armed guards in Europe. We don't want to have shootings. So it is very difficult. The only thing we can do is try to delay them. They know they have like 4, 5 minutes before the police shows up. So if we build in an extra door, if we make better display cases, thicker glass, then they will probably not do it because they know this will take us 6, 7 minutes and the police will show up within 4 or 5.
0: Arthur, will these heists continue?
4: They will continue. Yesterday, I predicted this in another interview, and look, here we are today. So the copycats will watch the TV and will think, let's do it ourselves.
0: Arthur Brand is an independent art detective who has helped recover works around the world. He joined us from Amsterdam. A quick update from Indonesia, where some 800 students and teachers in central Java got food poisoning last week. It happened just after lunchtime at a local high school. Officials were forced to end the day early as bathrooms were overwhelmed with people in the throes of intestinal distress. For Indonesia's government, it's another embarrassing case of people being sickened after eating food provided by a free school meals program. President Prabowo Subianto launched a multi-billion dollar meals program last year to address malnutrition among Indonesian children. But ever since, it has been controversial with allegations of improper food storage, corruption, and other concerns. As this kitchen worker told The World earlier this year,
5: the kitchen staff don't have proper training for hygiene to prepare food properly.
0: As of now, Indonesia's health department says 50,000 people have been affected by food poisoning over the course of the program. In July, a survey showed barely a third of Indonesians were satisfied with the free lunches. Most cited unfortunate post-meal symptoms as the reason. Yesterday, Indonesia's National Nutrition Agency suspended some 2,000 kitchens until they do mandatory hygiene and sanitation certifications. The government says it will also cover the cost of any medical care related to the tainted meals.

0: Turning now to the Middle East, in recent years, an unprecedented number of Israelis have left their country, driven by security fears, political instability, and economic struggles. Polls show that many would go back if things changed, which is why tens of thousands are expected to travel to Israel next month to vote. It's believed that the October national election will be the most pivotal in Israel's history. Stephanie Fried reports from Tel Aviv on the initiative that's encouraging Israelis to fly home for the vote.
1: There are 78 countries worldwide that allow their citizens to vote remotely in national elections. The U.S. is one. Israel is not. Unless you're a diplomat or working on seafaring vessels, if you're Israeli and want to vote, you have to physically be inside Israel. 75% of Israelis living abroad who are eligible to vote say they'd like to vote in the upcoming election. So in May, the American Israel Democracy or AID Coalition introduced Fly and Vote, a wholly unique initiative to encourage the estimated 750,000 Israeli voters living outside the country to travel home and cast ballots. AID Coalition President, Attorney Jonathan Bar-Sadeh, explains.
2: The aim is in encouraging Israelis to participate in the elections. Democracy is built and designed around participation in elections. That's the core element of democracy. Because Israel is at a crossroad, because decisions are so crucial, every vote counts.
1: That's why Joyce Bowl is flying to Tel Aviv. She's a New York-based visual effects executive producer who grew up in the U.S., lived in Israel for half a decade, then moved back to the States 16 years ago. She booked her flight 2 hours after Israel's election date was formally announced.
3: It is my responsibility as a citizen to put my money where my mouth is. And if I have an opinion about what's going on with this government, then I need to back that up with action.
4: And what's that opinion, Joyce?
3: Bibi Netanyahu is a criminal. He is not a war criminal like these banana heads keep saying. Bibi Netanyahu is sleazy. He's slimy. The fact that he would put a thug and disgrace us with someone like a Ben-Gvir in office is such busha. Is a busha.
1: Busha in Hebrew means disgrace. Ben-Gvir is the Minister of National Security who recently released a video of himself standing in front of gallows he plans to use to hang Palestinians he accuses of terrorism. Joyce Bold tapped into Fly and Vote resources to come up to speed on voting procedures and get the address of her Tel Aviv polling station. That's what the initiative is there for, to help Israelis get information about where to vote and what forms of ID to bring to polls and give them access to a powerful on-site flight search engine showing flight combinations that may not show up anywhere else. Netanyahu's Likud party is calling foul and threatening to block Fly and Vote, saying the group's incentives go beyond logistics and information. In this Hebrew radio interview, Likud attorney Ilan Bombach talks about the premise for shutting down Fly and Vote. Citing Section 122 of election laws, Bombach explains that offering bribes or benefits like discounted or free travel or accommodations to voters in an effort to encourage or convince them to vote is illegal. Breaking that law comes with a potential 5-year jail term. AID Coalition's Bar-Sadeh says Likud's claim is bogus. He says every step they've taken has been under strict legal counsel. Joyce Bowl thinks the prime minister's party is just trying to intimidate would-be voters.
3: I'm using my Delta Sky Miles to finance my trip. Ain't nobody giving me nothing. This is me, Joyce Bowl, using my Sky Miles from Delta.
1: Renewable energy developer Mickey Jungreis relocated from Israel to Philadelphia 2 years ago for work. He and his wife had hoped Fly and Vote would offer them affordable charter flights. They didn't, and so the couple is paying $3,700 on airfare alone to vote. But Mickey says costs are not the focus.
5: These elections are very decisive to answer the question whether Israel will stand the chance of remaining a democracy or will fall into dark ages of being an oppressive autocracy.
1: The people behind Fly and Vote estimate around 50,000 eligible voters will travel to Israel this October to cast their ballots. Rumors are circulating Likud affiliates may try to limit numbers of arriving flights days before the election and block tarmac aircraft parking spaces. Likud officials have denied those claims. Likud party members didn't respond to my requests for interviews. But Hebrew radio interviewers seemed to hit the heart of the matter when speaking with Likud attorney Baumbach months ago. The interviewer asks Baumbach point blank whether Likud members who are under pressure because of lagging poll numbers are activating him as a scare tactic. Baumbach sidesteps the question, but in the same interview expresses this. If you ask me, I think it's highly problematic that people who aren't here, don't live here, aren't with us sitting in the traffic and paying taxes, are determining what will happen with us in the country. That's highly problematic. The radio presenter counters, yeah, but we sure do like their donations, don't we? Aid Coalition's Bar Sadeh says donations from Israelis living abroad come in multiple forms.
2: We're talking about Israelis who on October the 8th, they're on the planes to come back from reserve duty. I know many people who basically, because of the extended reserve duty, and universities do not recognize it, and they cancel their academic year. In other words, they suffered actual consequences.
1: Bar Sadeh says these are people who experience Israel in real time. It doesn't matter who they want to vote for. It just matters that they come back and vote. Their voices should be heard, and that's what this initiative is about. Israel's elections are scheduled for October 27. For the world, I'm Stephanie Fried, Tel Aviv.
0: For a song rooted in anger and outrage, its video begins quietly, a group of friends dining together and chatting. Berlin-based Syrian musician Siba Alkhiami, or just Siba, sits at the head of the table enjoying the company, but then looks sternly into the camera. The screen goes black to the sound of rifle shots. This is Siba's track, Dunana, or Without Us. She wrote it as a poem 2 years ago while witnessing the news from Gaza. A year ago, Siba got together with a local producer and collaborator who goes by Monkey Man to build on the poem with musical arrangements. The Arabic lyrics begin, demolish our roots, criminalize our existence. Another verse goes, bomb our roofs, make us out as liars and watch our pain. But as she sings in the refrain, who would you be without us? In a video posted on YouTube by London-based news outlet The New Arab, Siba explains that she wrote the poem after she witnessed pro-Palestinian protests in Germany calling for a ceasefire. Those demos were being halted by German authorities.
6: The German government trying everything in its power to suppress our voices, to intimidate us into silence. And of course, as a result to all of this, what comes is anger. And Duna now is really a manifestation of this anger.
0: Now, almost 3 years since Hamas's October 7th attack on Israel, Siba says she realizes the relevance of Dunana is much wider than the plight of Gaza.
6: It is about colonialism and post-colonial structures and the destruction they bring to cultures, to socio and ecosystems of indigenous people all over the world.

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0: This is The World. I'm Marco Werman. During World War II, the U.S. government forced more than 100,000 people of Japanese descent into internment camps. Many of them lost their homes, businesses, and much more. Paul Watanabe found out what his mother lost only when she was on her deathbed. Watanabe is a professor at the University of Massachusetts in Boston and shared what he learned with GBH's Stories from the Stage.
6: So I'm sitting in my home in Weymouth, Massachusetts, and the phone rings, and I know it's an emergency because it's a landline that's ringing, because the only people who know my landline are people back in Utah, where I grew up, and that's where my mother lives, who's an elderly woman. And it's from my niece, who tells me that my mother isn't doing very well, and I should probably come home and visit with her. So I get on the plane and fly into Utah to visit my mother. And I'm thinking about my mother in terms of the thing that we all think about if we're Japanese Americans, and that's the internment period, the period when we were incarcerated by our own government. And I think about my mother's experience there, and I want to seek some reconciliation and reckoning with that. And my mother is an interesting person. She was born in the United States of America because her family happened to be farming in the United States, in Idaho at the time. And thus her name is Ida Watanabe. If she was born in Tennessee, it'd be something like Tennessee Watanabe. But fortunately, she's the only one in her family or any immediate family that I know of that's a United States citizen. All of them went back to Japan at the age of 3. And she was raised in Japan, went to school in Japan, and she got an education. She got a high school education, which is something for a young woman to get in Japan in the 1920s and 30s. And she had gotten a job at Mitsubishi after getting her degrees in Japan. It was then to come to the United States faithfully. And she came in the spring of 1941 to marry my father, who was already here in the United States, but he wasn't an American citizen. And so my brother was born 5 days before Pearl Harbor on December 2nd, 1941. So here was a family at the fateful time of Pearl Harbor, when the United States, a couple months later, with Executive Order 9066, signed by Franklin Roosevelt, called for the internment and the removal of all people of Japanese descent, aliens and non-aliens alike. They didn't have the guts to call them citizens. They're throwing citizens in the camps as well. 120,000 of them thrown in concentration camps, in America's concentration camps. And my family was first sent to the Santa Anita racetrack to live in horse stalls because they had to live in some place where living things had lived before while their camps were being finished. Now, my mother, she was not somebody who I thought is a great rabble-rouser, and so when I went home, I thought the reckoning would be that we would thank her for being such a wonderful mother, raising myself and my two brothers and our children. We turned out quite well. We went to school. We went to college. We got degrees and so forth, quite successful, and she seemed to have a good life. But it became clear to me that that was not enough for her. I think she saw an opportunity to be something more than just somebody who took care of her family. At some point along the way near her death, she turned to me one day and she said, "You know, Paul, I hate the United States." What she hated by the United States is what it had done to her. It had sort of forced her this young woman who had choices about her life and possibilities of being something other than what she became. She ended up cleaning people's houses and working as in the cafeteria of the university I went to, University of Utah. And this is what her life ended up being. And during the war, many Japanese Americans sort of justified their position by taking an attitude of so-called shikata ganai, which in Japanese means it can't be helped. And then another way, they sort of rationalized their position of giving up their own hopes for their children by saying kodomo no tame ni, which means for the sake of the children. And I always hated that term because I think it robbed her of her well-being in order to try to protect our well-being. And so subsequently to that, a loyalty oath essentially was passed. So the United States made a decision in the second year that it needed to have more soldiers to fight for it. So it decided to draft young men from the camps themselves. And so it had to have some basis for it. So they asked these two questions, amongst other questions in the loyalty oath. Number one is, are you willing to fight for the United States of America in its armed forces, or the women were asked, are you willing to serve in the Women's Army Corps? And secondly, they asked, are you willing to forswear allegiance to the Emperor of Japan and give unqualified allegiance to the United States of America? Clearly, the right answer was to say, yes, that I will, in fact, be loyal to the United States and willing to serve in the military. But she said, no. 6,000 or so people said no to this question. My mother was one of a handful of women who said no. I think what she was is a young 20-year-old woman who said, screw you to the government of the United States of America that had sent her and her family into this camp, this situation. She took some agency, and she said, I'm not going to stand for this, and I'm going to say no. And she paid for it. Her family paid for it. If you said no, you're placed under scrutiny. The FBI investigated you, and

0: Lake in the spring of 1946. Partially my reckoning with this is to go to Manzanar itself. And the first time I did so, I took some students from one of the classes which I teach. I teach two classes on the internment. I took students from my research class to go with me. And I didn't ever visit the camp with my mother, and I always felt a little guilty that I didn't take her, but I took students, and I realized why I had taken students. Then in some ways, I wondered whether they could feel the same thing I did, that what happened to her and 120,000 others like her should not be repeated again, and that my students understood this, that they had to carry on the message of my mother. And I understood immediately the new meaning of the term Kodomono Tamini, for the sake of the children. It was for the sake of the children that I was taking these students now to carry on my mother's message. Thank you very much.
1: That's Paul Watanabe on GBH's Stories from the Stage. One more quick story before we leave you today. Last Friday, the United Nations voted to update the world map. The General Assembly approved a resolution called Correct the Map. It encourages a replacement of the commonly used Mercator projection, which makes landmasses near the Earth's poles appear much larger than they are in real life relative to places near the equator. The UN resolution calls on cartographers to instead use the Equal Earth projection, which more accurately reflects the size of the world's continents. The resolution was sponsored by Togo with the support of the African Union. Togo's foreign minister, Robert Dussey, said that a map isn't just a technical tool, but an instrument of knowledge and representation that shapes how people perceive themselves. Critics of the Mercator projection say it diminishes the size of Africa and South America, a distortion which reinforces a Eurocentric worldview. The resolution passed 164-1. That one no vote came from the United States. And that is our show on this Tuesday. The World is produced by GBH and PRX, broadcasting weekdays from the Nan and Bill Harris studio in Boston. I'm Marco Werman. We'll be right back with you tomorrow.
2: 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By the PRX Ambassador Council, whose members include Dodie and Billy Crockett, Catherine Harris and Tom Kaiser, and Judy Piggott. The World's theme music is composed by Ned Porter. The World is a co-production of GBH Boston and PRX.

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4: I'm Jim Brady, head on BPR and GBH and NEPM live from the library. We open the lines on the first day of school for many around the state, Boston and beyond, as the legislature slow walks a classroom cell phone ban and AI creeps into the classroom. How are you navigating it all? Call or text. Then CNN's John King brings us the latest on today's New Hampshire primary ahead of November's midterms. And we'll check in with the head of the Massachusetts Civil Liberties Union, Carl Rose, on the flock camera backlash and their work trying to defeat Trump's effort to poison mail-in voting.
5: I'm Marjorie Egan. At noon, best-selling author R.F. Kuang joins us on the launch day of her latest Taipei story. And we'll end the show lamenting our return to work in the end of summer. The lines are open. We need some consoling. It was chilly this morning and the sun sets right after the show ends today. How do you keep that summer feeling going a little longer, or should you just give up? Call or text next, BPR.

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1: Live from NPR News in Washington, I'm Ryland Barton. The U.S. is hitting back at Canada after Canada put retaliatory tariffs on American goods into place today. The White House now says it's banning Canadian motorcycles, dairy, and alcohol products from the U.S., among other actions. NPR's Emily Feng has more.
2: Citing what it called discriminatory measures against American cheese, the White House announced it was stopping most Canadian alcoholic beverages, dairy, and motorcycles. The Trump administration has also threatened potential 50% tariffs on Canadian assembled and made cars that could kick in this coming January, despite a free trade agreement signed during Trump's first term exempting such cars from tariffs. Earlier this week, Trump also wrote on his social media site he was forbidding Canadian origin products from the GSA. That's the federal government's procurement platform, which handles hundreds of billions of dollars of orders and contracts for goods and software and other services that support federal offices. Emily Feng, NPR News, Washington.
1: New Hampshire Republican John Sununu will face Democrat Chris Pappas in November in the race to replace retiring Democratic U.S. Senator Jeanne Shaheen. That's according to a race call from the Associated Press. Sununu was ousted from the Senate by Shaheen in 2008. He was one of two former senators Shaheen has previously defeated seeking to return to Washington. Pappas left his seat in the 1st Congressional District after four terms to run for Senate. The U.S. military says it destroyed five Iranian oil tankers as Iran hits back at American targets in the region. Secretary of State Marco Rubio was asked about the latest flare-up on his swing through South America, as NPR's Michelle Kellerman reports.
3: The Trump administration has been trying to pressure Iran through sanctions and a military blockade, but with no negotiations in sight to end the war and Iran testing the blockade, Secretary Rubio is warning that these clashes will continue.
4: The back and forth is pretty straightforward, and that is that Iran continues to try to hit U.S. naval ships, and for every time they do that or try to do that, they're going to lose tankers. And I think you'll see that again today.
3: He was speaking at the end of a day of talks in Colombia, where he talked about security cooperation with the new right-wing government to fight drug trafficking. Michelle Kellerman, NPR News, Barranquilla, Colombia.
1: A jury foreperson says the lone holdout juror in the Lindsey Clancy trial said he had reasonable doubt, but still wouldn't acquit. That's according to an interview with Boston's NBC 10. Last week, a judge declared a mistrial when jurors failed to reach a unanimous verdict over whether Clancy was criminally responsible for killing her three young children. Clancy's lawyer is asking President Trump to pardon her. A president's pardon power applies only to federal crimes, and Clancy was prosecuted under state law, but Trump has taken a broad view of his clemency powers. U.S. stocks sank today after the three-day weekend, and the latest fighting in the war with Iran pushed oil prices higher. The S&P 500 fell more than 0.5%. You're listening to NPR News. Republicans are descending on Dallas this week for a two-day convention called by President Trump to rally his party ahead of the midterm elections. Trump has said he wants to channel the national conventions that are held every 4 years when a party's presidential candidate is formally nominated and rising political stars speak. Republicans have never held a midterm convention before, but Democrats did in the 1970s and 80s. The Program for International Student Assessment, or PISA, tells us how the world's 15-year-olds are doing in subjects like science, math, and reading. NPR's Janaki Mehta reports on the 2025 results.
5: The idea behind PISA is to see how students nearing the end of their school career are doing at applying their academics to real-world tasks. The good news for American students, they did better in science and reading than students in most other countries, though China and Singapore topped every subject. Compared with 2022, American student scores didn't change much other than a dip in reading skills. Girls did better than boys in reading, but boys scored higher on computational problem solving and math. And the performance gap between high-performing and low-performing American students was much bigger than in other countries. Starting with this latest report, PISA will now happen every 4 years instead of three. Janaki Mehta, NPR News.
1: The creators of satirical cartoon South Park say they've apparently changed the show's name to South America ahead of its 29th season. The renaming appears to target President Trump, who's recently tried to rename bodies of water like Lake Ontario to Lake America and the Gulf of Mexico into the Gulf of America. 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
8: You are listening to BPR and GBH and NEPM. Jim Browdy is back. I'd like to point out that the texts are already coming in, Jim. Here's a typical one. Oh, no, Jim's back. We'll never get to hear Marjorie's voice again.
7: Actually, it'll probably take me about 20 minutes to get warmed up, and then maybe you won't hear Marjorie.
8: Okay, we are broadcasting
7: Thank
8: live
7: you,
8: from
7: Marjorie.
8: The Boston Public Library.
7: You're Beautiful welcome. Welcome. I
8: Thank
7: appreciate
8: you.
7: It.
8: We're broadcasting live from the Boston Public Library and streaming at youtube.com/GBH News. Best-selling author R.F. Kwong joins us at noon today. Cannot wait to talk to
7: her
8: tomorrow.
7: She is really talented.
8: Yeah, I'm unbelievably talented.
7: We're
8: in like 7 books. She's barely 30. Join us at noon tomorrow at the BPL. It is Ask the Mayor with Mayor Michelle Wu, and the governor will be with us on September 16th. I am very happy to see you, Jim. Thank you very much.
7: Thank you. I'm very happy to see you then.
8: Okay, there you go.
7: Okay, we're done with that?
8: We're done with that.
7: That portion of the show?
8: I made a few mistakes last week I could have used during
7: I heard them. I turned off the radio immediately when I heard those kind of things. Okay. In Boston and a number of other cities and towns, today marks the first day of school, as I think people know. And while Springfield is closed, I think Henry may have mentioned this today, because of a computer hack, there's no getting around it. Summer's over for the kiddos and the adults. Later in the show, near the end, we'll talk about what's called summer sadness, because it is over. But for now, the lines are open at 877-301-8970. Call or text on back to school. How you navigating the back to school madness, not to mention the quagmire of cell phones in the classroom. Listen to these numbers. 2/3 of Massachusetts people support restrictions on kids' access to phones in school. That's one. It has bipartisan support in the legislature, and both branches support it. And yet, and the governor and the attorney general
8: support it.
7: And yet, despite the fact that everybody supports this thing, here we are, September 8th, and it is still sitting in committee on Beacon Hill rather than in law, so that phones will be in little pouches so kids can focus. What do you think about setting limits for kids using their phones at school? 877-301-8970. Beyond phones, AI, or as our Secretary of Education calls it, A1, is creeping into the classroom more and more. That's true, by the way. Unless you live, the U.S. Secretary of Education, not Massachusetts, unless you live in New York City, where Mayor Mamdani has banned elementary and middle school kids from using generative AI in school. Smart move. And finally, did you read the story? 2/3 of parents in the United States are dissatisfied with their kids' school, which is pretty depressing. So all things school or back to school, 877-301-8970. You know, it is amazing to me. If I can just focus on one thing, I'll try to get over it. This legislative logjam on this phone thing, I want to repeat, both the House and the Senate, the leaders hate each other, but both have passed measures that would bell-to-bell ban, as the Attorney General has proposed and as Governor Healey supports. More than 2/3 of parents support it. Republicans and, there aren't many Republicans, but Republicans and Democrats support it, and they still couldn't get it out of committee fast enough to go into effect for the fall semester. It's unbelievable.
8: Well, you know, it's been summertime, Jim. They've been enjoying their summer vacation, which segues into a how many month vacation?
7: 5. Little less so now. By the way, you used to write in your columns in the Herald and the Globe, a line that was quite often repeated by you was, doing it for the children is the last refuge of scoundrels.
8: Yeah.
7: Do I have that right?
8: Yeah,
7: isn't that what you said?
8: Yeah.
7: And that's the same thing here. If you care so much about the kids, and there's overwhelming evidence that the phones are a danger to the learning process and a horrible distraction, then why couldn't this have been done?
8: You know, that's why I think, at least in New York City, Mamdani is so popular. He's just saying, we're not going to have AI in the schools until 8th grade. We don't know enough about it, so we're just going to stop it right now. He's just stopped it right now. We need child care in New York City, so we're going to do it like right now. He's doing these things right now, and as usual, the Democrats, our legislature is made up of Democrats, is hemming and hawing and slow rolling everything, and people are in desperate need of change, and they're not with the program.
7: By the way, another texter says, Jim's going to earn a public media paycheck again starting today, huh? Thank you for welcoming me back, too.
8: That's right.
7: What's the number?
8: 877-301-8970, 877-301-8970. And, you know, a lot of the reason I think people are distressed with the schools, they're much more fond of their own schools, by the way. They think schools in general are not doing that well, even though they're more fond of their own particular school.
7: Sort of like how they feel about Congress. They like their own congressperson for the most part. They hate Congress.
8: I think you hear things like the state of Massachusetts having taught reading the wrong way for all these years. I think it's like 20 years or something. You think, how can that happen? And when you notice kids can't read that well, how do you let it keep sliding? And then when you look at your favorite organization, the Massachusetts Teachers Organization, association, I should say, that has kind of been not that enthusiastic about getting rid of the wrong way of teaching reading to go to the right way.
7: Well, they think that they're a local autonomy kind of thing on a lot of issues.
8: Yeah, well, I don't think you want local autonomy when kids can't read. When Mississippi is beating us in Massachusetts for the younger kids, not the older kids. And I think it's also that the schools still operate, as David Driscoll, used to be the Commissioner of Education, used to say, like it's the 1800s and the kids have to be home to harvest.
7: Like schools, we were an agrarian society.
8: The schools have
7: yeah.
8: too many vacations. Right. They get out too early, and I think that that it's frustrating for teachers, I mean for parents, because everybody or almost everybody has to work now.
7: You know why parents in the state don't like the schools? Because they listen to you. That's why. I mean, you are so negative. It's unbelievable.
8: I'm not negative. Listen, my kids had a lot of great teachers, and they had a lot of bad teachers, and those bad teachers shouldn't have been there. Because if you have a bad teacher for all of third grade,
7: here we go.
8: You're really screwed.
7: Okay.
8: Well, I'm down with the people, Jim. I'm trying to.
7: Let's take some calls. Robert and Lowell, you are first on BPR. Welcome to the show. Hi.
9: Hey, good morning. And Jim, well, maybe I'm in the minority, but welcome back.
7: You're in a clear minority, but I thank you, Robert. Thank you. I have a contract, so I was allowed to come back whether they wanted me to or not. So thank you.
9: Very good. Very good. Always nice to hear you too, Marjorie.
7: Thank
9: anyway,
7: you. You say thank you now.
8: Oh, I was reading.
7: Marjorie's reading text. Marjorie says thank you, even though she has no idea what you're talking about. Go ahead.
8: I'm sorry, Robert. Go ahead.
9: Jim, in your opening remarks, you may have been alluding to an article I read in the Globe, I think, yesterday, about the legislature's inability to get anything done on cell phones.
8: Right.
9: And the way their process is set up, this is even worse. It'll go into some kind of conference committee behind closed doors, and we in the public just have to wait until maybe white smoke comes out of the chimney to find out if anything's going to get done.
7: By the way, Robert, just so you know, it's in that conference committee right now. You don't have to wait. It's in a conference committee. And hopefully they'll report this thing out. But even if they are to report it out, they've missed the whole semester where they could have provided something really useful to kids and their families, which is really what the crime is. So, Robert, thank you for your call. Here's another text. Are you both here today? I love the show, but it's really embarrassing how much time you two take off. Mitch McConnell has put in more hours since July. Then you too. Thank you.
8: The other one, don't worry. We have about an hour before you're both off for a week again.
7: Okay. It's going to be not an hour. It'll be longer than that. In any case, Sargas, is that your name in Methuen?
8: Yep. Hi, Sargas.
10: Correct. How are you guys?
7: Welcome. Thanks for calling. We're good. Thank you.
10: Love your show. I thought I needed to call specifically on this topic simply because my daughter is a attendee of Methuen Public School System. And she's academically doing very well.
7: Great.
10: However, she doesn't feel challenged enough in the classroom. And it's a great fortune of us that she has some teachers that have recognized her contributions and her commitment to you know, wanting to advance in her education have really supported her into getting into a more advanced type classes. And she's 13 years old. And when she approached me, you know, during our conversations and our family gatherings, and she said, Dad, I'm really interested in going to a private school, more so something along the lines of Pinkerton Academy or Exeter or Andover Prep. Fortunately, we were able to have a couple of visits to the Groton School that she had fallen in love with. The only drawback is the fact that the financial contribution is really going to be an issue, a hurdle that we have to overcome. And she's working on earning some, you know, some financial aid of some sort And I told her, I said, if I have to deplete my 401k to help you advance your education, to pursue, you know, your future plans, I'm willing to do that 100%.
7: You know, Sargas,
10: that I'm going to have to face.
7: I'm glad you shared that story, but the sad part of that story is that you and your kid feel that the Methuen Public Schools can't accommodate her needs, which is really quite depressing. Sargas, good luck with the kid. Thank you for the call. We appreciate it.
8: Look at what your fellow citizens did in Cambridge. They took away algebra because they
7: thought they dumbed down algebra.
8: They dumbed down algebra.
7: I know.
8: I think that's a good idea.
7: Why don't you explain what they did there, by the way? They essentially, well, go ahead.
8: You know better than I do.
7: Well, they basically went to the lowest common denominator. Ultimately, they reversed that.
8: Yeah.
7: But it was ridiculous.
8: And there's a lot of pushback against accelerated classrooms for kids that are better students. That's kind of like, we're not supposed to do that anymore either. What are they doing in Cambridge about that?
7: Good things. They're doing all good things. Josh in Bridgewater, who is that tall man filling in for Andrea Cabral? Thank you, Josh. Keep watching.
8: Oh, who is this guy for Jim? Sounds just like him, but with less hair.
7: Okay, that was a month ago.
8: Jim's has shaved his hair.
7: I know.
8: His hair
7: head,
8: oil
7: we
8: off.
7: Call it head. You shave head. Your head, actually.
8: Yeah,
7: you don't shave your hair.
8: He didn't shave his hair. Your head. He shaved his head.
7: 877-301-8970. How do you feel about kids going back to school? I mean, you used to say, did you say this on air when your kids went off to college? I don't know if you were honest enough to say this on air. You didn't not tell the truth. But how thrilled you were that they were out of the house and gone.
8: Well, there's something to be said for being an empty nester. I mean,
7: huge.
8: Not
7: well, I mean,
8: all bad.
7: Even sending your kid to K-12, you're not an empty nester. You're an empty nester only from 7:30 in the morning.
8: That's right.
7: Till 3
8: they're,
7: in the afternoon,
8: back.
7: Whatever
8: they're,
7: is also
8: they're,
7: great.
8: They're back wanting dinner and lots of food. But you know what else drives me crazy? I've said this before, too. We started busing 50 years ago in Boston because of terrible treatment.
7: Mayor Wu's going to be here tomorrow.
8: Well, I'm going to ask her. I mean, can we ever get back to neighborhood schools in Boston? First of all, you're spending millions of dollars on these buses. You know, 85% of the time, 90%
7: isn't
8: of the time.
7: Isn't it like 120 million? Could you look up
8: maybe
7: that number, Jamie?
8: I think it's as much as
7: $120 million.
8: It's a lot.
7: Well, some kids have to be bused, by the way. Kids with certain disabilities.
8: Yeah, they do, but that's not the majority of the kids in
7: that
8: the school.
7: That is not the majority
8: it
7: of kids.
8: It would change so much in Boston. I know that there's an argument that some of the schools in the tougher parts of Boston are not as good as the other schools, but just make them better so you can have, it changes everything if you have a neighborhood school because other parents can help out. If you can't get home on time from work, you have more cohesion around the school. It means you get bused from Hyde Park to...
7: You say it's Marty Walsh about this. What did Marty Walsh say to you? I can't remember when you brought this up.
8: I can't remember what he said either.
7: What did Mayor Wu say to you when you brought it up with her? Can't remember that either.
8: Well, I think there's an issue in like I just said, of schools in tough parts of Boston not being as good as other parts of Boston. But, you know, in my own family, we had kids in Mattapan. In Mattapan, people would say maybe it's a tougher part of Boston. They had a great principal and they had a great school. So you can do it. And it's just, it would change the dynamics so much in Boston if there were neighborhood schools.
7: By the way, here, according to BUR, the next fiscal year, the transportation budget in Boston, this is incredible, $200 million. Under the latest budget passed by the school committee.
8: Think of what you could do with that kind of money.
7: 877-301-8970. Do you feel liberated by the fact that your kids are back in school? Or on the flip side, are you disappointed with your kids' school, which makes you feel anxious, as that father suggested a couple of minutes ago? And I am always willing to talk about how the legislature is not catching up with or listening to the public on this phone thing. It's just, it is really incredible they haven't acted on this thing.
8: Here's Bonnie from Framingham. I attended a vote at the State House, and from the balcony I could see that every representative in the hall was on their cell phone and no one paid attention to the speakers. And that's one of the
7: things. Wait, on what thing? I mean, in general or this thing?
8: In general. She was just there for a vote. And she was there for a vote. And, you know, that's another one of the annoying things that they do up at the State House. If you have some very important issue and there maybe are a lot of parents that want to talk about it, well, we have to listen to every state rep and every state senator give their spiel before we get to the parents. So the parents could be there for hours waiting to
7: I mean, you know, in fairness, you're being a tad unfair. One of the reasons, I mean, I'm addressing that texter, too. One of the reasons they're on their cell phones during the session is someone's got to make vacation plans. If you're going to be off from August. And by the way, we should explain what the rules are. In fairness to the legislature, it's not quite as bad as it used to be. If things didn't become law by July 31st in even years, election years, they were essentially dead unless they could get unanimous approval, which almost nothing can, other than like renaming a square or something in the city. Wait, let me just finish this thought here for a second. Now, if both houses have passed, the House and the Senate have passed something, and it's in conference committee, it stays alive. The problem, some critics are suggesting, and I think they have a point, is it just means there's five more months. Okay, what is it? Go ahead.
8: A couple of really good ones.
7: Okay.
8: Anonymous texter says, why is Jim back? Is it daylight savings time already?
7: That's funny.
8: Already?
7: That's really funny.
8: Craig in New Hampshire says, smooth, sultry, titillating. I welcome the return of Jim's voice.
7: Gosh.
8: Ooh la la la la la.
7: Okay, well, they didn't say ooh la la.
8: Craig, I think you should come on down. He's right here in person. You can meet
7: him. Okay, or not, Craig. It's fine not to come down if you'd like. Tom, well, we're big in Methuen, apparently. Tom,
8: hi, Tom,
7: you're also in Methuen. Welcome to the show. Hello.
11: Oh, hey. Hi, everybody.
7: Oh, we're good. Thank you. What's up?
11: So I'm just calling about a previous Merrimack Valley caller about Methuen School.
7: Yeah, the prior caller who said his kid didn't feel challenged enough in the Methuen school, so they're looking at independent or private schools. Go ahead, Tom.
11: Right. I just wanted to give it an opposing opinion. My daughter went to Methuen Public Schools, recent graduate AP classes, and she goes to Northeastern, so she was completely challenged. So
7: great.
11: Just wanted to point that out, that like, it's not for everybody, you know?
7: Well, you know, also, what my and it shouldn't have to be this way. My, I don't know how active you were in your kids' education, but my experience is that parental involvement often causes things.
8: You were a city councilor in Cambridge. You're going to get a lot of attention,
7: Tom. Thank you.
11: Okay,
7: I did. I was very successful.
8: You know, you weren't just
7: one term. I retired undefeated.
8: But they knew you were a city council.
7: I would go to my kid's school in the morning,
8: yeah,
7: and I would say to the people at the entrance, "Do you know who I am?" And often they would have no idea who I was. Presented my card. They still had no idea who I was.
8: Okay.
7: But I.
8: I think you were. I think.
7: By the way, that is totally ridiculous.
8: I don't think that's ridiculous at all.
7: You were
8: a powerful guy.
7: Very powerful.
8: And I think it mattered to people as opposed to.
7: I was
8: like
7: a city councilor for one term, Marjorie.
8: It doesn't matter. You're a city councilor.
7: Do you believe I was a city councilor?
8: No.
7: Can you imagine?
8: It is incredible. You retired undefeated. Jim.
7: Undefeated.
8: Okay, John of Westford is calling. Hi, John.
7: John's on next.
8: But oops.
7: John,
8: hi.
7: Now you are.
8: Sorry.
7: Hi, John.
8: Sorry, John.
7: How are you? Good to
8: talk
7: to you.
8: Melissa.
7: Hi.
9: Hi. Nice talking with you. Glad you're back.
7: Thanks.
9: To harp on that guy from Methuen.
7: Go ahead.
9: My daughter went to public school.
7: Yeah.
9: Did all AP classes. Got into Harvard.
8: Wow.
9: Graduated. Did great. I think I went to a prep school. Nowadays, I don't think they're really worth it. I hate to say it.
7: You don't have to hate to say it. I mean, I think the first option should hopefully be a public school, even though people are free to do whatever they can afford. What's your Harvard-educated kid doing, John?
9: She's in D.C. now. Can't really talk about it. And then my...
7: Her name's not Natalie, is it, by any chance?
9: No.
7: Just want to say... John, that's great, John. I'm good. Listen, anybody who has a story about a good public school experience, both my kids went through public school through Cambridge, Ringe, and Latin, and I think got really good education.
8: John, maybe your daughter tried a little bit more in public school than you tried in private school. What do you think?
9: Oh, definitely. So,
7: Hey, John, thanks for the call, as always. We appreciate it. 877-301-8970. We're talking about back to school. By the way, we should listen to Mondami, because he did do, something pretty good. Here he is, the mayor of New York City, obviously, explaining a temporary, it's a one-year ban, I think, so they can discuss this, on AI for elementary, up through eighth grade students this school year. Here he is.
12: So beginning this school year, we will implement a one-year moratorium on generative AI for students in 2K through 8th grade. This moratorium is a commitment to getting the future right. A 6-year-old child is too young to slice an onion, to fry an egg, or to use a stove safely. But once that child is 16, that knowledge becomes something they are mature enough to learn. That same principle applies to AI.
7: Did you read the story or see the story that nauseating creature Rudy Giuliani said that Mamdani should be barred from attending the 9/11 events on Friday? Total Islamophobia.
8: What I wonder is how come Mayor Mamdani can just announce these things in New York City and Mayor Wu can't announce them in Boston?
7: She could.
8: Or the selectmen in the town.
7: Well, I would assume. I don't know this for a fact. I'm guessing he needed the support of the city council. I don't know that. And she would need the same, even though I guess she sort of has a majority there. But I don't know. Ask her that tomorrow, too.
8: Although, and I'm maybe contradicting myself, because some of these schools have restricted cell phones. Brockton, Fall River, Methuen, Ipswich.
7: We had the superintendent from Brockton on a few months ago, remember?
8: Yeah, they've implemented a classroom.
7: No, individual communities can do it.
8: Yeah, so I was wrong. Sorry about that.
7: This is a statewide bell-to-bell ban that is before the legislature. So Melissa, you're in Newbury. You're on BPR. Welcome to the show. Hi.
13: Hi, good morning, guys.
7: Hi.
13: I'm calling with one of those good stories about a public school education.
7: Oh, great.
13: I'm in the car just coming back from my oldest son's orientation at kindergarten. So, yeah, sorry, the echo.
7: I'm sorry. That's our fault, but we hear you fine, Melissa. I'm sorry.
13: Yeah. No worries. And, he is embarking on his public school education, which we're really excited about. And my husband and I, too, we were both public school educated, me in Massachusetts public schools down in Dartmouth, and also Ivy League educated. I don't usually like to brag about it, but I guess in the case of talking about the schools set me on, I'm really appreciative of it. And I love that the state of Massachusetts is, for this country, I think, pretty good at funding and supporting public school, and I'm proud to live in a state that does that so much. So I just wanted to give that positive perspective. And Jim, you've seen the product of that education. I think you've gotten to try our muffins at Unrefined Foods.
7: Oh, Melissa, how are you? Melissa, say the name of your company. I love your muffins, and they're healthy. What's the name of your company?
13: It's Unrefined Foods, and you can order us online, unrefinedfoods.com. Or we just started selling in Brothers Marketplaces across the state.
7: Fabulous. They're great muffins. That was a great call. Melissa, it's good to talk to you. Thanks so much for the call. We appreciate it.
8: Okay, I'm going to rain on that parade as we go out to a break.
7: Why?
8: I think Massachusetts has some of the richest families in the country, and that's why they have the best schools in the country. We have an enormous gap. Kids do really well in wealthy communities, and they do really not very well in poor communities, and that's the problem.
7: Did you read the report that came out last night about the United States? That the increasing gap between the best schools and the worst schools, I believe this is true, was the largest gap of any Western nation
8: in the
7: world.
8: Well, that's it, and we used to lead the world. If you can go out and hire tutors and all that, you're in great shape. If you can't, then you're not in such great shape. Anyway,
7: just a programming note. Marjorie said we met this morning on Thursday. She's going to have something good to say about something. But obviously not today, or probably through Wednesday.
8: All right.
7: Oh, today is Tuesday.
8: CNN's chief national correspondent John King is next. He's going to talk about the Democrats dealing with a left-wing insurgency and Republicans trying to distance themselves with Trump without looking like they're distancing themselves from Trump. I'm Marjorie Egan. He's Jim Brady. 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
3: 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Kuang joins us at noon today. Actually, her latest book comes out today, Taipei Story, which I read this weekend, which is, I thought, spectacular. Tomorrow at the library, Ask the Mayor at noon with Michelle Wu, an hour of Michelle Wu, and the governor will join us at 11 o'clock, correct, on September 16th. Joined now on Zoom by John King. John is chief national correspondent for CNN. Man behind the Great Reporting Project all over the map on the day of the New Hampshire primary. Hello there, John King.
4: Happy Tuesday.
5: Hey, John
3: and
5: King.
3: To you.
4: We're about done with primaries, and we're almost on to the main event.
3: Almost.
5: Yeah, but you know, we've been talking a lot about the states that Democrats need to win if they want to get the House, want to get the Senate. We haven't talked much about New Hampshire, and there's another new story from the Times talking about Chris Pappas, who's a Democrat, running against John Sununu. People may know. You know, he was the governor for a long time up there. His father's long history, worked for Bush and everything else. So Pappas is not really wiping this floor with Sununu at all. It's close.
4: And so this is where you get into crunch time and you try to do the math. When you came into the year, Democrats were not worried about that seat. When you came into the year, Democrats were pretty confident about Michigan. When you came into the year, Democrats were uncertain about Georgia. As we get into crunch time, Democrats are much more optimistic about Georgia. That's the John Ossoff seat. We're talking about the Senate. And nervous. Nervous about Michigan, nervous about New Hampshire, and still a little bit nervous about Maine. So one of the interesting parts now, as you get past the primaries, and we got to get through obviously tonight in New Hampshire and a couple other places left, but then you get into the chess. And what does that affect? It affects where the money goes. How do you spread your money? Do you have to spend money on places like New Hampshire that you thought would be in the bank by now, and you'd use that money, say, in an Iowa or Ohio? So the chess gets pretty complicated once you get through the primary season and you take another look at the map, and sometimes you have to make some assessments like, whoa, we thought that one was going to be good. Maybe it's a little dicey.
3: Well, speaking of dicey, you were just in Alaska, and that is a pretty dicey Senate situation there with two Dan Sullivans, I think a third Republican, correct me if I'm wrong, in the final four. What's the state of affairs in Alaska, John King?
4: It was a spectacular visit. That piece will be up next week. I urge you to watch it. Number one, it's just beautiful. Just you're there at the change of the seasons, and you understand why you call it the last frontier. You understand why it is such a unique state. You also understand the challenges. There are places in Alaska where gas costs $26 a gallon.
3: Oh, my God.
4: In the far remote areas. There are small towns in Alaska that if the plane doesn't land because of weather or the barge doesn't get up because of weather, they don't have food in the grocery stores. Now, the main, most of the population lives in Fairbanks and Anchorage and Juneau in the cities. They're not huge. But there's no question. Mary Peltola is a native Alaskan. Dan Sullivan, the Republican incumbent, he's lived there for more than 20 years. He moved there from Ohio a long time ago. So, he's not a carpetbagger by any means. His wife is from Alaska. But Mary Peltola does have a bit of an advantage because outside of the cities in the remote areas that are suffering the hardest right now, she has some ties and relationship. The thing I was struck by, Jim and Marjorie, there is we always say a place is different, a place is unique. It was much less partisan. People have their choices and they have their reasons, but they weren't beating up on the other person. It was actually kind of refreshing in that, unlike other states, it wasn't, to hell with Trump or to hell with the Democrats or to hell with the Republicans. It was, I like this candidate and here's why. And I have nothing against the other person. I just think this one's a little better. A lot of Alaskans describe that to me as that, in the winter months, you can freeze, you can die. And they say it's much more of a survival instinct, much more neighborly, much more help your neighbor, and much less polarized, even though they feel strongly about their choices. But that part was actually refreshing.
3: Well, you know, is it possible? I don't know if she's the cause or she's the result. The other senator or Republican, Lisa Murkowski, is one of the few people who is not retiring or has been retired, who actually has the courage to occasionally vote against something that is proposed by the Republican president. So does that trickle down, or is she a product of that lower polarization question?
4: It absolutely trickles down. Now, Lisa Murkowski, we're talking about up in New Hampshire, for example, you know, Sununu on the ballot, a Shaheen running in the primary. Murkowski is a big famous legacy name in Alaska. Her dad was the governor and her dad was the senator before Lisa Murkowski came along. So she has a legacy name. But she also, Alaska, you know, more than 60% of Alaskans are registered as independents. That doesn't mean they don't lean one way or the other. And it's largely a red state in presidential politics. But remember, you go back a dozen years, Lisa Murkowski lost in a Tea Party primary.
5: That's right.
3: Yeah.
4: And then won her
3: That's
4: election
3: right.
4: as a write-in
3: that.
4: Independent. So there is kind of a fierce local independent streak to Alaska. And again, you get it when you see the ruggedness of the terrain. I really enjoyed the visit, just to remind myself. I hadn't been there since John McCain picked Sarah Palin, you know, for work. And it is a unique place, and it's a special place. And this race, I think it's going to be really close, and it could be. Think about it. On election nights, you know, California is when we're pretty much done, right? Who's going to control the House? Who's going to control the Senate? It is possible that we go into Alaska to decide who controls the United States Senate. And because of the ranked choice voting they have there, if it's close, it could be a day or three or longer before we actually know the winner.
3: You know, another state, John, that has 60% plus independent registered voters. Do you know what that state might be?
4: There's a lot of them, Kevin. Now you tell me the one you're trying to pick.
3: The one you grew up in, as a matter of fact.
4: Massachusetts.
3: Yeah.
4: And this is becoming a big, this is more and more because people have given up on both parties and given up on any kind of big institution.
3: Yeah.
5: We're talking to John King, CNN national correspondent. So Trump has called this kind of unusual midterm convention. I guess he's going to start it and end it, but Republicans are looking.
3: Actually, that's not true. There are 109 speaking slots. He's doing all 109, actually. It's amazing that he has that stamina.
5: Right.
3: I'm sorry, Margaret.
5: I think Jim was only kidding there.
3: I don't think so.
5: But in any case, some Republicans are a little worried because Trump's poll numbers are so low about finessing being with him and not being with him. So what's the deal?
4: Look, I think this is a crapshoot by the president, right? And I don't say that negatively. I say it based on the facts out there. You're right. In most of the country, nationally, his approval rating has never been lower. Nationally, he's in much worse shape now than he was heading into 2018 when the Republicans got shellacked. Nancy Pelosi, you know, came to the House, they got the House back, and they made big gains. However, one of the big problems in the Republican, so on the one hand, you would say, oh my God, he should hide in a cave, right? He should not be out there because he's only going to hurt Republicans in swing districts and purple districts, in tough races. On the other hand, one of the big problems the Republicans have right now is that their own voters, because of the Iran war, because of cost of living, because of tariffs, depending on where we're talking about in the country, their own base is deflated right now. And so on the other, you can get it in that sense that he's trying to have this event that somehow gins up the Trump base. When he is not on the ballot, Republicans have suffered. He's trying to essentially make the case that I am on the ballot. My agenda is on the ballot. The second half of my term is on the ballot. So I get it in that regard. If you ask me, you know, how would I weigh that one out? In places I have been, the president is in many of them, the president is an albatross. But you see, even like Mike Lawler from a suburban New York City district is going down to this convention because he's making the tough calculation that yes, the president hurts me in some ways, but if all those Trump voters in my district don't show up, I can't win.
5: Yeah.
4: So it's a bind for these Republicans. It's a gamble. Is it a good gamble or a bad gamble? Let's talk on the other side. I think Jim was exaggerating slightly, but the president is closing both nights. He won't let anyone else have the last word. He gets the last word both nights.
3: You know, John, we asked you this question repeatedly, and you were kind enough not to say enough already. Months ago, and we would say, what is the point at which a Republican who's about to lose his or her job because Trump's numbers are so bad, and they weren't nearly as bad when we first started asking you, is finally going to say, I got to create some distance, not just by not showing up at this convention. And I have to say, with a couple of exceptions, plus, of course, the people who are not running for re-election or who lost their primaries because of Trump, there's almost nobody who has decided I'm better antagonizing him than I am attempting to kiss his behind. Are you surprised? What is it, 50-some days to go, and there's almost nobody?
4: It gets back to the point I was just making about they need the Trump base, since they know if they pick a fight with him, he's likely to come after them, and that could depress their Republican turnout. But I get your point completely. You are seeing some prairie state, farm state, ranching state Republicans who are not on the ballot criticizing the president for allowing foreign beef imports, for picking the fight with Canada. But like take Mike Rogers, for example, who's running for that Michigan Senate seat. Both in Maine and in Michigan, Republicans were feeling better about their chances, but this Canadian trade war hurts the economies in those states for obviously proximity reasons. They're border states. And you know, Mike Rogers has said, you know, sometimes I like tariffs, sometimes I don't. They're not a one-size-fits-all solution. It's kind of like mamby-pamby. You know, he just won't just say, I think the president's wrong here. You know, I generally support the president, but on this one, he is wrong and he's hurting my state. You don't hear that, the clarity. And it's a fear. It's a fear that the Trump base gets further deflated and you can't win. But I get your point. You would think that in the last, you know, 8 weeks here, you're looking for sort of clarity.
3: You know, John, one last thing. I assume your position continues to be, despite the redistricting, which arguably might give, what, five, six, some number of small, well, not insignificant number of seats to the Republicans, that the Democrats will win the House. Where are you on where the Senate stands with a little less than 2 months to go?
4: Look, let me get back to the House quickly. I think I would say the Democrats, by math right now, they need to pick up three seats, right?
3: Yeah.
4: So then factor in the Republican redistricting advantages, and I'm going to give the Republicans 10. It's probably 7 or 8, but just for my math, I give them 10. So the Democrats need to win 13 seats, if you think of it that way. It's probably a little less than that, but that's how I'm setting my mind up to on election night. They got to win a dozen, 13 seats. The climate exists now for them to get that. That doesn't mean Republicans can't hold the House. There are scenarios. It's like drawing to an inside straight flush, but there are scenarios where Republicans can hold the House if the Democrats underperform in some places. I think it is more than likely that the Democrats take the House. The Senate is actually, in an odd way, become even more interesting. To the chess we were talking about earlier, is New Hampshire really on the map? If nothing else, Democrats are going to have to put some resources in there. Is Michigan on the map? Can Republicans pick up, flip Michigan? The answer is yes, they can. Doesn't mean they will. But if you look at the Democrats, you have Maine, you have North Carolina, you have Texas, you have Alaska, you have possibly Iowa, possibly Ohio. And so there's enough there for the Democrats to do it. There's enough there to do it even if they lost one of theirs. Then you're getting into more dicey territory. But it is more possible now that the Democrats can take the Senate than it would have been if we were having this conversation 6 months ago. And the simple reason for that is, number one, the disapproval of Trump. Trump's numbers, the overlap in a lot of those Senate race states or rural states where tariffs and the cost of diesel, the Iran war, is hurting the president and hurting his party. And the Democrats, by and large, there are a couple of exceptions. They're questioning Michigan. They might be questioning the passion of the candidate, Mr. Pappas, up there in New Hampshire. They're not questioning the credentials, but maybe his passion. But in most of the other places, the takeaway states, the Democrats have good candidates. And so that matters, too.
5: One last thing. We had a texter earlier made a joke about how Mitch McConnell got more accomplished in July than Jim and I did because we took a lot of vacation this summer. We seem to have forgotten about Mitch McConnell. We were all in a snit about where was he and why hadn't we heard from him. What do we know about the latest?
4: There was word from another Republican senator last week that they heard Mitch McConnell would be back as the Senate comes back in the next couple weeks before they take a break for the campaign. We'll see if that happens. We've talked about this before. You know, I have enormous grace for anyone who's dealing with an illness. We went through this with Congressman Kane in New Jersey, who was dealing with depression and some mental illnesses. But I do think that if you're getting paid by the taxpayer, the burden of transparency should be higher and you should be clearer than Senator McConnell has been. We'll see what happens in the next week or two.
3: John, we only have a couple minutes left. I'll use a technical medical term here. Are there any Republicans you speak to privately who appreciate that Donald Trump has totally lost his marbles? I mean, we're going to talk about this without you at 12:25. From the posts that he does to the meme of him beating the Prime Minister of Canada all over his body with a hockey stick, to his face on imprinted on Iran. I mean, the guy is insane. I mean, I happen to believe literally. Are there any people in his own party who say privately they're concerned about the mental capacity of this president?
4: Privately, yes. Do they put it the way you put it? They don't go that strong. They say that he is constantly doing things that are very counterproductive, very unprofessional, very unpresidential. Now, he's always done things differently, and part of that is Trump has used that to his great success. I know a lot of people out there who don't like Trump don't like that, but the fact that he is different, the fact that he's sometimes obnoxious and repulsive in ways that we would think of a president, have worked to his advantage. And so that's what the White House team says, that this is the president being different, get over yourself. But yes, a lot of Republicans do raise questions. Certainly, I wouldn't say they raise questions about his mental capacity. They raise questions about his focus. They raise questions about his selfishness. They raise focus about what some of them call narcissism. And some of them are worried that he is detached from their reality. Let me put it that way.
3: I think he's detached from everybody's reality. John, before you go, NFL season kicks off tomorrow night. Is your home team going to win, yes or no?
4: Yes.
3: Oh, do you believe that, or are you just saying that because that's what you're supposed to say?
4: Yes.
3: Thank you. John, we'll really look forward to your Alaska report. It's great to see you, and
5: Thank you, John. We'll be watching
3: tonight. Thanks so much.
5: We have been speaking with John King, Chief National Correspondent for CNN, where he hosts All Over the Map. Thank you, as always. We love speaking to him. After this quick break.
3: By the way, let me repeat. At 12:25 or thereabouts, we're going to detail very briefly just some of the incredible behavior of the President of the United States over the last 3 or 4 days. I mean, it's really troubling, and it should be troubling to all.
5: Beating someone into unconsciousness with a hockey stick is a little upsetting.
3: Who happens to be the leader of Canada?
5: I know. Okay. Coming up after this quick break, the ACLU of Massachusetts has just won a transparency lawsuit compelling state police to give more information about license plate readers. We're going to talk with Carol Rose about this and their efforts to shore up election protections ahead of the midterms. I'm Marjorie Egan. He's Jim Browdy, listening to BPR, GBH, and NEPM live from the Boston Public Library and streaming at youtube.com/GBH News.

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3: 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Little Afternoon best-selling author R.F. Kuang joins us. Her latest book, which comes out today, Taipei Story, I read this weekend, is spectacular. We're going to talk about her career and everything related to that. Tomorrow at the library, Mayor Wu will join us for an hour at noon. And on September 16th, Governor Healey will join us for an hour at 11. Joined now live at the library by Carol Rose. Carol is the executive director of the Civil Liberties Union of Massachusetts. Hello, Carol.
4: Hello, it's great to be here.
3: Great to have you.
5: So, Trump is going to the Supreme Court again on mail-in voting. Where are we and what's the ACLU doing?
4: Oh, my goodness. So, so we're in court. As we always say, we'll see you in court. And that's where we've been spending a huge amount of our time while you all were on vacation.
3: I was thinking about courts during
4: the vacation.
3: I was thinking about them a lot.
4: So just last Friday afternoon, the federal judge here in Massachusetts issued a preliminary injunction to try to block the U.S. Postal Service and the Trump administration from trying to prevent mail-in ballots. I was just listening to John Keller talking about all these people in rural Alaska. Thank you, John King. And there are so many people who live in rural places or have disabilities or are just old or don't have transportation. So many people rely on the right to have a mail-in ballot, including, by the way, President Trump. And so this is an effort by the Trump administration to impose new rules, to impose them on states that would basically make it really hard for people to have mail-in ballots and would disenfranchise a lot of people.
3: Can I ask you about this temporary stay, or whatever you called it, from this judge, federal judge in Boston? I understand, obviously, they're going to appeal it, but her stay, if I remember read correctly, extends through November 3rd. Is that not right?
4: That's right.
3: It would be through the election.
4: That's
3: day.
4: Correct. Okay. So she issued a preliminary injunction which says, this is complicated. If we want to change the way that we do mail-in ballots, let's have a process. Let's talk about it in Congress. Let's have a public debate. Let's do that. But instead, they're trying to force it through right away, and there's simply not enough time. And so with Indira Talwani, who's the judge here, she basically said the effort here is basically just an effort to try to make it confusing, to try to make people afraid to vote, to make people wonder if their ballots are going to count. And she's right. That is what this is.
3: Two things about this. One, the whistleblower who was talking about the Postal Service said that if there's the smallest discrepancy in thousands and thousands of ballots, and even one, as many as 10,000 ballots per discrepancy
4: out.
3: Might not get
4: That's right.
3: to the voter, which is incredible. The second thing is a lot of people with whom I've spoke over the last several weeks thought that the good news was even this rogue Supreme Court is not going to do something like this so close to the election. But am I not right that when they gutted the Voting Rights Act, essentially disenfranchising people of color in lots of parts of the country, that was also close to the election, but it didn't stop some red states from redistricting screw candidates or incumbents of color, right?
4: Yeah, absolutely. I mean, it is just shameless, Jim and Marjorie, what they're doing here. You know, they're trying to make it harder for people to vote. And in a democracy, you know, our right to the franchise, our right to vote, is the most fundamental right that we have. It underpins all of the other rights that we fight for. And so they're obviously afraid of what's coming in the midterm elections. So what they're trying to do is to set it up so that they can say, aha, you see, there was fraud, when in fact there's virtually no evidence of fraud whatsoever. Judge Talwani basically said to the government. If you have evidence of fraud, bring it forward. They never did. So she's saying, on one hand, you have the harm of all this confusion that's going to be created, and on the other, on our side, so we should stop that from happening. On the other hand, you have allegations by the Trump administration of fraud, but there is no evidence of it.
3: So you're basically saying he wins either way. If the Supreme Court rules for him, then obviously it's an unmitigated disaster and chaos. If they rule against him, that provides a platform for him to say when he loses the midterms that that's the thing was rigged, as I told you all along, these mail-in ballots were all phony.
4: Right.
3: And that's the only reason my party, because it's the greatest economy
4: right.
3: in history.
4: So it's more of a political play than a legal play. But that noted, we have to be in court. So just over the weekend, this long weekend, when everyone else was having it all Labor Day, we were laboring in the courts. I have to just say I am so proud of our team. They're working in shifts with 6 hours on, 6 hours, 6 hours sleeping. They're working 24 hours. So we had to file a brief in the First Circuit Court of Appeals yesterday by 5. We have to file another brief in the U.S. Supreme Court by tomorrow at 5. And so we should be getting a ruling from the U.S. Supreme Court maybe as early as this week.
5: You know, I would think there'd be an outcry from political parties, both of them, or Democrats particularly, say, go vote. If you can go vote in person,
4: absolutely.
5: Go vote in person. Just don't avoid this whole mess. I mean, I realize a lot of people can't do that, but I would think there are a lot of people who vote by mail just because it's convenient, as opposed to people who vote by mail because they can't.
4: That's right. And so, I mean, if anyone is worried about that, you should make sure that you go and you vote in person. You can vote early, but you should vote in person if you can. But you know what? People shouldn't have to make that decision.
5: No, they
4: shouldn't.
5: Again,
4: going back to what John said about the in Alaska and in lots of rural places, you know, people really rely on this, or elders rely on this. And so and there's a huge percentage of the population votes by mail. I think it's like 60%. And so to try to, you know, muck with that, that's just clearly an attempt at election interference. And I'm certainly hopeful that the U.S. Supreme Court will strike it down hard and fast.
3: Well, you know, even so, just to move on here, when the guy with the biggest bully pulpit in the world says regularly that mail-in voting is rigged, they're going to steal an election, in and of itself, at least on the margins, that's going to cause some people who can't go to a polling place to not vote because they've been convinced by the most powerful man on earth that this whole voting thing. And by the way, the guy is so, I'll be kind, clueless. Those rural voters you mentioned who can't get to a poll, overwhelmingly Republican, by the way. So it affects both parties, not just the, as from him, the hated Democrats. Sort of Carol Rose, the head of the Civil Liberties Union in Massachusetts.
4: And to that point, Jim, if I might just add,
3: sure.
4: I don't think this is about Republican or Democrat. I really think this is about an attempt to dismantle and undermine our democracy itself.
3: I think you're absolutely right.
4: And so I think all people who are patriots, all people who care about America, regardless of how you vote, please go vote. We need to overwhelm them with our votes this year to prove that we won't let them take our democracy away.
5: So there's been a big pushback to this Flock camera surveillance system. So tell people what it is and what the pushback's about.
4: So Flock is just one of the companies. There's a number of companies now that are using what are called automatic license plate readers, ALPRs, automatic license plate readers. And these are these stationary cameras that will track you wherever you go, not just your license plate, but like a dent in your car, the make and model of your car, all of these things. And they can track you wherever you go. And we've really recently learned that lots and lots of police departments across the country, including here in Massachusetts, are using these Flock license plate readers. That's the company called Flock. And that they upload all that information into a centralized database that anybody can get without a warrant, without probable cause. And so what we've learned...
3: Who is anybody?
4: All police departments.

0: blackmail them. And I just might add that in the last few weeks, local media here has done such a good job of reporting on this. But we now have local media reports of police in using Flock to stalk ex-partners in New Bedford, in Revere, and in Stowe, and in Lynn. And so we're having all of these reports of this happening. So it's not just hypothetical. It's very real. And so that's why the ACLU of Massachusetts, together with other groups, has launched a new campaign called Get the Flock Out. And if you are interested in finding out if your community, if your police are using Flock, you can go to the ACLU website at aclum.org and get a Flock toolkit, and it'll give you everything you need to know to find out if this is happening in your town or city and what you can do to prevent it.
1: When you say
2: Boston,
1: you can find Boston, right? It doesn't have Flock. It has
2: it
1: an alternative
2: better?
1: System.
2: Motorola and Axon?
0: No, I mean,
2: no.
0: It's the same. It's the same basic thing. And so, what we need to do is in places where you may say, "Okay, I'm willing to have this," you know, because we think it's worth it. At least make sure there are some restrictions on the use so it can't be misused to try to track ex-partners or to try to track people that you don't like or to blackmail people and things like that.
1: You know, speaking of campaigns, you talked about Get the Flock Out of Here or whatever you said a minute ago. A couple of years ago, you did a really, I think, important campaign, What a Difference a DA Makes. Mm-hmm. And if that, I mean, it comes clear almost every day. It could never be clear, at least I think I speak for Marjorie, in the case of the prosecution of Lindsey Clancy.
0: Yep.
1: And D.A. Cruz, who we found out, Jamie looked this morning, has no opposition either in a primary or a final.
0: Right.
1: And I know this isn't everybody's position, but it's most of the people with whom I speak think the notion that she had to be prosecuted to begin with is insane. A horrible choice of words, so my apologies.
0: Right.
1: But that she needs serious care.
0: Yes.
1: And that's what should have been negotiated between the DA's office and Kevin Reddington.
0: Right.
1: Her lawyer, rather than going through a trial like this, not to mention a trial that led to a mistrial and probably a second trial, is there any move afoot anywhere that you're aware of to in some way lower the stakes so that prosecutors don't feel the need to get their pound of flesh, but rather try to do something that's better for all involved?
0: Yeah, I mean, you know, this notion that, like, you want to get notches on your belt of
1: yeah.
0: how many prosecutions
1: no, that's exactly
0: you
1: can get what I was
0: trying
1: to say, yeah.
0: And it's just really wrongheaded from a public safety point of view. It's a waste of our public resources, but it also doesn't make us any safer. And so we've launched a public education campaign that's still ongoing called What a Difference a DA Makes. And what we're trying to do is just, it's a voter education campaign. You know, the ACLU, we don't endorse candidates, we're nonpartisan. But we want voters to know what's happening, whether it's about a ballot question or whether it's about what a DA is doing. And so if people are interested in finding out more, you know, people, something like 80% when we started this campaign, 80% of people thought that DAs were, like, you know, appointed by the governor or something. They're voted in by the electors. And that's they're only accountable to the voters. That's our only method of account. So that's why the ACLU has been pushing for this Know Your DA, What a Difference a DA Makes. And the Lindsey Clancy case is just the latest example of that.
2: You know,
1: I'm sorry,
2: what I thought, you know, I did not in person go to the trial, but I watched a lot of it on television. We talked a lot about it here. I thought it was incredible. Oftentimes you see assistant district attorneys outgunned by the high-priced defense lawyer. That's very common. But I thought their motive in this case was almost laughable, that she didn't like the life she had. She wanted to live some other life. That was the best they could do. I mean,
0: right. You
2: don't have to be a lawyer to look at that and think, really?
0: Well, and I think that's why the jurors looked at that and went, really?
2: You know, yeah.
0: And I think in that sense, you're absolutely right. And that's sort of what we call in the law sort of the theory of the case. And if you don't have a strong story to tell, it's pretty hard to win, including if you're a prosecutor and you have, you know, a really tragic situation like we did here.
1: Can I just say, I know you didn't intend this, I don't think, but a lot of these young DAs and the young public defenders who are outgunned are often outgunned by somebody who's in private practice who has resources and not a caseload that they're drowning in. So I agree, in this individual case, the prosecution case was not impressive at all, but as a general proposition, it's just the funding. It's just for them to do the kind of job they need to do.
2: But I just think it's a fact of life, really, that happens.
0: And more typically, honestly, just to say, they have the power of the state behind them and the resources of the state behind them. And the vast majority of people who are in the criminal courts are very poor. I don't think this case here, but I do think that the power imbalance works on both sides in the run-of-the-mill cases as opposed to these really high-profile cases.
1: Can I go back to the point I was trying to make before was not simply that who your DA matters, as you suggest and as your campaign suggests, but that it seems to me the criminal justice system has

0: has to figure out how to deal with mental health issues.
1: Absolutely.
0: And a much more sane,
1: They could have gone second degree murder. They could have done manslaughter. They could have.
0: Why
1: done,
0: did there have to be a trial? Why couldn't
1: there
0: Cruz
1: could have
0: sit
1: a jury
0: down with Redding
1: in front of a judge?
0: Why did there have to be
1: because
0: a trial at all
1: I
0: in this case?
1: I think a lot of people get extremely upset when they see three small children strangled to death. I mean, right. It was. I get it. There's a tough. There's a other counter argument to that. That I think you want to make sure someone is absolutely. Beyond a reasonable doubt, mentally ill. I get that part of it, I guess. I mean,
2: right.
1: You're the lawyer.
0: Well, do you
1: here.
0: Think a jury can better handle that, or mental health professionals
1: handle
0: that?
1: No, I think that in the public's mind, when three children are murdered,
0: exactly.
1: It makes it very difficult to just say, let's just do send them
0: My
1: right off to a mental
0: hospital.
1: My point
0: is, we've got to change the public's mind.
1: Well, we could have guilty but insane.
0: Well, that's one possibility.
1: And I think
0: that's
1: about
0: still a trial
1: states
0: kind
1: have
0: of thing,
1: guilty but
2: right?
1: Insane.
2: And
1: yeah.
2: I also think it's really important, not just in this case, because these are hard facts. And what is it, Brandeis, who said bad facts make bad law?
1: Right.
2: You know, I think we want to be thinking about ways we can stop trying to criminalize our way out of public health issues. We can't criminalize our way out of substance use disorder or alcoholism. We can't criminalize our way out of mental health issues. We can't criminalize our way out of poverty. So we, as a community, we as a polity need to come together and to begin to talk about alternatives to incarceration for a lot of public ills. It sounds good. It plays well on the hustings, you know, where politicians go and go, I'm going to keep you safe. But the reality of it is we can be both safe and free, and often, and here in Massachusetts, we're a great case in point. We have one of the safest states, one of the safest cities in Boston, and part of that is because we have really spent a lot of time on community-based policing rather than in a lot of states where it's just heavy duty.
0: Another angle that's standing where you're standing about a week ago was Sean Ellis and Stephen Pina,
2: right.
0: Who between them, two exonerees,
2: yes.
0: Who between them spent 50 years of their life in prison for murders they, I think, quite credibly did not
2: commit. It's just
0: commit.
2: Shameful.
0: So,
2: yeah.
1: And they probably had overwhelmed assistant district attorneys trying their cases.
0: Well, and also corrupt cops and corrupt prosecutors.
2: Part of this,
0: in those
2: I just
0: cases.
2: Want to say, and this is why I'm so grateful to you for making this forum available, because if we start to talk about this stuff, we can educate ourselves, educate one another. I'm still learning a lot about this, but if we learn and we stay learning agile, we can stay safe and free.
0: You have a great attitude there.
1: Thank you very much.
0: Good to see you.
1: Thank
0: you.
1: We have been speaking with Carol Rose, Executive Director of the American Civil Liberties Union of Massachusetts. Thank you very much, Carol. We say goodbye to those who are listening on NEPM, but make sure to tune in to the fabulous 413. They start at 3 o'clock this afternoon. We're going to keep going, though, here in Boston. Coming up after this quick break, we're going to talk to the spectacular author, R.F. Kuang. She joins us to discuss her new book, Taipei Story, ahead of an event at the Wilbur tonight. We're going to tell you all about what's going on there tonight and how to get down to the Wilbur. I'm Marjorie Egan, Houston Brown. 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
4: 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Tomorrow we're going to be back here at the Boston Public Library. Michelle Wu, the mayor of Boston, of course, will be with us taking our questions and yours. And on September 16th, Governor Maury Healey will be here at the Boston Public Library. Hello again, Jim. Jim is freshly back from vacation.
5: I am. Hello again, Marjorie. We're joined now at the library desk by number one New York Times bestselling author R.F. Kuang. She's known for bestsellers including the Poppy Wars series, Katabasis, I don't know how to pronounce that, and based on what I heard this morning, you don't know how to pronounce it either. Is that fair?
6: I think you can say Katabasis, but I really don't mind how you pronounce
5: You're
6: it.
5: You're very kind. And Yellow Face, which I can pronounce. Her latest launches today, it's called Taipei Story. It follows the story of a college student, Lily Chen, who goes to Taipei to find out more about the culture she comes from, dealing with grief as she tries with fits and starts to master Mandarin. It is terrific. R.F. Kuang will be at the Wilbur tonight. Go to rfkuang.com or the Wilbur, W-I-L-B-U-R.com for more information. Rebecca, congratulations. It's great to see you. Thanks for being here.
4: Thank you. Thank you very, very much for coming in. So tell us about Taipei. What's the deal?
6: So I went to Taipei a few years ago for an intensive language study program, and it is a gorgeous city. It's a very tropical city, so it's amazingly hot. But in terms of the food, even the vegan food, and sometimes I struggle when I'm traveling, and the history, the mountains, the tea culture, there's nowhere in the world like it.
4: And that inspired you?
6: Yeah, well, two things inspired me for the novel. The first was just being in such a cool place. The second was a few years ago, my grandfather passed away, and this was while I was in my program, and it really hit me hard because the reason why I had come back to study Chinese as an adult and why I was still working so hard on getting more sophisticated, like perfecting my Chinese, was because I had all these dreams of reconnecting with my extended family, sitting down with them, learning their stories. I had these grand visions for a project where I would sit down with my grandfather and interview him and really chronicle his incredible long life and all that he had seen and done. But because I always felt so shy and awkward and frankly embarrassed at myself in Chinese, even after becoming fluent, I kept putting off those conversations. And I just thought there will come a day when that perfection will arrive. And of course, that day was never going to come. And I ran out of time. I was too late, and he's gone. So I can't write a book that can tell his story from his point of view anymore. But I could write a book that leans into the gap, the silence, the embarrassment, and hopefully encourage anybody else out there who still has their grandparents with them just to have a bad accent, yeah, say the wrong words, yeah, but just reach out.
5: Language, your focus on language in this book is so important. Speak to that a little bit, and how you approach language and the, I don't know if need is the right word, I don't know if the word's in your mouth, but the value of someone speaking a language other than that which they grew up with.
6: So I've always kind of lived on the borders between languages. My first language was Chinese, but then we moved to the U.S. when I was very young. So then my English rapidly overtook my Chinese. For the first few years in elementary school, I had a very thick accent. I was so terrified to speak that I actually had a speech impediment. I would form the right shapes with my mouth, but nothing would come out. But then as my English got better and better, my Chinese faded away. I still felt that shame, but in the other direction. At not knowing enough Chinese to communicate with my family. So I enrolled in years and years of lessons, and because I'm just that type of nerd, I'm a teacher, so I'm interested in pedagogy. I'm interested in foreign language pedagogy and the particular hilarity of the language classroom where you have to role play and you sound a lot younger than you are. You have adults who are learning to count and to say their colors and the days of the week, and you also have to try out sentences that you would never say in real life. And I think there's so much value to sort of debasing yourself, being open to making mistakes over and over again, and having your thoughts constrained by the simplistic grammar available to you when you're a beginner in another language. So Taipei Story is very interested in social interactions structured by the hilarities of what you can't reach for, what you can't say when you only are like a second year learner.
5: And one of the great things about this book is Lily Chen is struggling with how well she's doing or not doing, which reminded me, I told Marjorie this morning, of the great quote from Barack Obama. This is Obama in 2008 expressing his embarrassment for Americans who can't speak a foreign language. Here's Obama.
7: It's embarrassing. It's embarrassing when Europeans come over here. They all speak English, they speak French, they speak German. And then we go over to Europe. And all we can say is merci beaucoup.
5: So that is just so. You know, before I read Taipei City this weekend, I read a story, an NPR story about you from 2020. Here's your quote. If all I was doing was drawing on my own memories and my experiences, then I would only write boring novels about a young girl at college. But you did. And it is so totally unboring. So do you want to withdraw that statement right now?
6: I will.
5: Okay, fine. Just want to be clear. Okay. We're talking to R.F. Kuang. Her latest is Taipei Story, which comes out today.
4: Okay, here's what I want to know. You are quite young. You're barely 30, right? You've written 7 books. You're barely 30. One of them you got a deal for when you were in college, which is incredible. So anybody out there listening now who's thinking about writing a book, discipline, getting up at 5, what is your deal? And I read, and correct me if I'm wrong, you were big into debating, and then you kind of almost went online teaching yourself about character development and plotting and all these things. I mean, it's incredible. While you were in school and while you were in graduate school, you did all this. So what's the secret here?
6: I think there is no secret. I think a book is just a collection of interesting thoughts, and if you commit to having interesting thoughts on a consistent basis, if you write, say, a paragraph every day, at the end of the year, you have a novel. And I think the way I've come to see it is that you don't have to complete an entire novel, and you don't have to have written a book by tomorrow, right? I think a lot of people would love to be writers, but the idea of finishing such a gargantuan project is very intimidating to them. But when I started writing, what I learned, which is the same attitude I take towards running, I actually went to Nike running coach Chris Bennett's book launch event last night, and he's been such a big inspiration. But you don't start running and you train up for a marathon. You just try running for 5 minutes. So I had been writing my whole life as a hobby. It was just something I kept for myself, something I did for fun. And when I decided I want to see if I can do this professionally, I just started reading craft books and doing the exercises within. And they'd say, let's talk about opening scenes. Here are some ideas for an opening scenes. And then I'd go and write one. And then I'd go learn about character development and how to outline a plot, how to do world building, etc. It was a little bit like driving a car while you're building it at the same time, because I was giving myself an education in craft while I was writing my first ever novel, having never taken creative writing classes. But you just do a little bit every day, and you don't think about the end outcome. You just think about doing a good scene with what's in front of you. And after a year of work, you look back and there's a book.
5: You know, I'm sorry. That's a little too simple for me. You know, you're probably too humble for this, Rebecca. Marjorie and I were talking this morning. I don't know. We couldn't identify one 30-year-old writer who had 7 books, most of which were bestsellers by the time they were 30. Can you identify one other than yourself?
6: I can't, but I actually, it's not something I'm particularly proud of. I actually
5: Why not?
6: I think I was really lucky to get a book deal when I was in college, but writing is one of those things you only get better at as you get older and you see more of the world and you read more and you get more experience. When I look back at my early work, I think there's some stuff in here that I'm proud of, but gosh, I kind of wish I'd waited. And now I'm just in the awkward situation where all of my training, all of my mistakes, like everything I did well and did poorly, is memorialized for everybody to go and look at. And that's something to be really grateful for. It's cool that have had this career, but I'm not looking back at what I've done in the past decade. I'm excited for what I can do when I'm 40, 50, 60.
5: You also said another quote, to quote you to yourself one more time. You said in the New Yorker piece on you last year that it was really dangerous for professional success to come too early. How have you avoided that danger? Because it did come early.
6: Well, I surround myself with people who humble me. My husband's always making fun of me. But I also try to put myself in situations where I'm a beginner. I'm learning how to do figure drawing right now. My drawings are awful. So it's wonderful to hear from experts and go through that growth cycle over and over again. I also teach. I really hate writing full time.
5: You're at Holy Cross now, right?
6: I am. I'm so excited to start my classes. But I think writing full time, it suits some people, but not me, because you're just alone with your thoughts and you have no feedback and you're not thinking about how others perceive the world. But having colleagues who are amazing experts in their own fields and being able to learn from them, and also being in front of 20 like amazing, bright young people and hearing their struggles and discovering new texts through their eyes. I feel like I'm 30 saying this, but it keeps me young. It makes me constantly question, like, what can I introduce to somebody who's coming to this material for the first time, and how can we regain that sense of wonder? I think that's so cool.
4: We're talking to Arav Kuang, Rebecca Kuang. She's going to be the Wilbur tonight. If you want to get more information about her, what you do to get there, thewilbur.com. So I was saying to you before we went on the air that when I was reading Yellowface, I was up in the wee hours. I kept going and going and going. And the sense of dread I felt that kept building and building and building as you went through. So it's a great book. But also, you talk about the publishing industry and how really cutthroat it has become with social media and competition. And like, we can only have a publishing house saying, oh, we have our Asian writer, so we don't need two Asian writers or three Asian writers, or we have we have a black writer, we don't want more, and all this kind of stuff that goes on. So tell us about the business of publishing.
6: I think in publishing, as in film, as in TV, you have this contradiction where you have, on the creative side, people pouring out their heart, their trauma, their joys onto the page and just wanting to share it with the world. And then you have the really cutthroat business aspect. And I didn't go into finance because I don't have that dog in me. And it can be quietly devastating to watch people talk about your work like it's a product unit, like it's a shoe or a handbag. And those are just the pragmatic decisions that editors and folks in marketing have to make as they're getting books to readers. But I think from the writing side, like that can destroy you. I think no matter where you are in your career, certainly for me, like the part I love the most is being alone with the story. And then when I have to start thinking about sales and marketing and touring and promotion and all of that, I start shriveling up on the inside.
5: Yeah. Do you think this teaching will make you a better writer? Is that part of the motivation, or is it just teaching for teaching's sake?
6: It's both. First, I mean, I do teach for teaching's sake. It's as much of a vocation for me as writing. I love being in the classroom. I love getting to introduce new ideas to people for the first time. But I think it also makes you a better writer because you're never at a place where you can forget the fundamentals. When I teach my students how to write with effective, strong, clear, descriptive language, I often find, oh, I've forgotten to do this myself. I need to do these exercises. So when I assign 20-minute timed exercises, like describe a pristine beach for me from the perspective of somebody who absolutely hates beaches, right? Things that try to push you outside of your comfort zone, I'm there with my pen doing the exercises right alongside them.
4: Yeah, we have a lot of, Grub Street is a very famous writing organization in Boston that teaches people. You can take these classes and go there and stuff like that. So what do you tell people, because you started very young, do you tell people just read a lot and then do your one paragraph a day? Or should they go to some of these classes, which they're not that much money. You can get a scholarship too to a lot of them. What do you tell people?
6: I think there are so many affordable writing resources, from craft books to online courses, that they can go and search out for themselves. But my main piece of advice is that the library is a free MFA program. I didn't do an MFA. I didn't major in creative writing. The main way that I learned to write novels and how I still work at improving my craft is just finding books I really admire, reading writers that challenge me, that push the bar higher, and reading with a critical eye, not just for asking, like, does this book make me feel happy, but rather, why does this book make me react in this particular way, and what specific rhetorical choices has the author made to invoke this effect in me? So you keep reading and learning by example, writing down the craft tools that you're noticing, and then you try them out for yourself. I do a lot of imitative exercises. I'll read a passage of Ursula Le Guin, and then I'll try to copy that. Either I'll just write out the paragraph word for word, or I'll try to use her tone for a story that I'm telling. And that's something that can sustain you for your entire life. You can always go shake Dickens out of the grave and make him teach you about maximalist description.
5: Are you nervous today? Some of the reviews are already out. When a book comes out, are you nervous, or is it done and you're confident that it's good work and you move on? How are you about this?
6: I'm working on getting better at it. I'm obviously always anxious and just an anxious personality.
5: But you're not?
6: You are. Okay. I'm really, really anxious. I'm anxious right now. But I think something I'm getting better at as I'm getting older is not writing for the market, not writing anticipating a reader peeking over my shoulder, but rather writing just something I really believe in and having confidence in that and sending it out into the world.
5: Well, my older daughter has read all your fantasy stuff. I haven't read any of that. I read Yellowface and Taipei Story this weekend, so we're at different end.
4: Very different.
5: Was that a conscious decision to move from fantasy, or you just ended up in that place and you may end up back at fantasy? How did you decide to do Yellowface and Taipei Story?
6: Who knows where I'm going to end up? I think it might be a product of still being 30 and not having found my signature authorial voice yet, or it might just be my personality type, but I get bored easily and I read a lot and I read across so many different genres and I love everything, and I take this attitude towards my academic world too, academic work as well. I just feel like the whole world is full of crunchy, shining things that I want to gobble up and try out for my own. So I started writing fantasy because I loved fantasy, but I also love thrillers and literary fiction. I want to write a mystery novel. I want to write a Cold War thriller. I want to do a romance at some point. I want to do everything, and the question is just doing it all before I run out of time.
5: What are you working on now?
6: Right now I'm working on a big doorstopper, magical realism novel that's a retelling of the Faust mythos, where the devil is a metaphor for the rise of fascism over the 20th century.
4: Oh, wow. So your parents were immigrants, you went off to Georgetown, and when you announced to them that you weren't going to be a writer, were they on board, or did they say, don't do it, this is terrible, you know, you're going to be living in a hovel forevermore?
6: They were on board because I announced it to them by showing them my book deal.
4: Oh!
5: Wise move.
4: That is great, okay. So they were convinced after the book deal their daughter could do it. That's great. Maybe that's the strategy everybody should have that wants to be a writer at 19. Wait till they get the book deal. Although, I mean, that's very much like the woman in here. She got her book deal in Athena, the woman that had an accident. She published when she was still in college, too, and she became wildly successful, and then things didn't work out so well.
5: Love that story. So what do you do at the Wilbur tonight for those who plan to attend?
6: So I'll be in conversation with another fantastic author, Grace D. Lee. Mm. She's an ER doctor in our wonderful city, and she's an author herself. She wrote Portrait of a Thief, and she has a few more books coming out next year. And she's just such a perfect reader for this book because she also is a Chinese-American immigrant, and so much of what I've written about resonates with her family experience. So we'll talk about it for an hour, and then I'll be signing books.
5: It's fabulous. Well, it's great to meet you. Yeah. Your work is spectacular, and lots of luck in the future. Really appreciate your time today, Roberta.
4: Yeah, thank you very, very much for coming in, and ditto, congratulations. It's
6: thank
4: incredible
6: you so
4: what you what you've done. We're looking forward to what you're going to be doing in the future, too. Thanks so much for being with us.
6: Thank you.
4: We have been speaking with best-selling author R.F. Kuang about her new book, Taipei Story, which has just come out. She's going to be at the Wilbur tonight. Go to rfkuang.com or the Wilbur.com. for more information. And as we said before, she's got all these other great books, Babel and the Necessity of Violence, Catabasis. I say it right? Catabasis?
6: Catabasis.
4: Okay. Okay, Catabasis. And, of course, The Yellow Face that we've been talking about here, the Poppy Award Trilogy as well. Thank you so much for being with us. Coming up, after this quick break, Jim is back from vacation, so we just have to talk about the president's mental status. We'll check in on Donald Trump. Is he, you know, lost his marbles? Has he not lost his marbles? I'm Marjorie Egan. He's Jim Browdy. 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
3: 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Tomorrow at the library at noon, Michelle Wu will be here for an hour to take our questions and yours. And on the 16th at 11 a.m., the governor will be here to do the same thing. I'm back from vacation, and since I've been gone, our dear leader in the White House has proven by the minute how totally out of his mind he is. And I think as much for me and maybe Marjorie as it is for you, we wanted to spend a few minutes just on that. We all learned about a section of the 25th Amendment that I didn't even know existed until Trump's first term. When it was Section 4, whenever the vice president, a majority of either the principal officers of the executive departments or of such other bodies of Congress may, by law provide, transmit to the president, pro tem of the Senate, and the Speaker of the House, their written declaration, these are the key words, that the president is unable to discharge the powers and duties of his office, the vice president shall immediately assume the powers, etc. Do you have any question as to whether or not he is able or unable to discharge the powers and duties of his office? Because I don't at all.
4: Oh, I don't think he's of sound mind at all. I haven't thought that for a long time. I thought he was unhinged before he ran the first time.
3: Can you mention a couple of things that have been on, that he's posed? Well, mention a couple of things that's going on that people may have missed at the end of summer over Labor Day. And I'll share some, and then we'll move on, and I'll feel a little better.
4: People may know Lake Ontario wants to be Lake America. He posted this image of himself as Hulk Hogan. He posted this image, maybe we can show it now, of his beating Mark Carney, the Prime Minister of Canada, with a hockey stick. This is calling him
3: governor because of the 51st state thing.
4: Yeah. If you see the video, he's beating him with the hockey stick until Carney looks like he's passed out, which is really
3: kind of demented.
4: He's posted an image of himself as a Space Force member dropping bombs on countries. I mean, he just it's bizarre. He's really obsessed with how tough he is, how powerful he is. You know, there's a new book out by Roy Cohn, his mentor.
3: American Scoundrel.
4: Who was a vicious guy that was the lawyer to Senator McCarthy during the McCarthy hearings. And he's clearly modeled himself after that, telling all these crazy lies all the time and just talking about... he superimposed his own face on top of a map of Iran. So that's really
3: there
4: weird.
3: It is.
4: Yeah.
3: That's the President of the United States. By the way, speaking of the Roy Cohn, as we've said to you many times, I'm sure you know, the lesson he taught young Donald Trump was no matter how things are going, always say what is advantageous to you. So despite the fact that I think it's 70% of the people in America, which includes a lot of Republicans, think the economy's a mess, here's Trump just the end of August in South Carolina talking about the economy. Here he is.
5: We have the greatest economy in our history. Now, some people haven't seen it yet, but they will, because the job numbers are so good. They will. But we have the greatest poll numbers that I've ever had. We have the greatest economy that I've ever had. We had one of the greatest economies.
3: Okay, I can't listen to that anymore. And by the way, not only does he have the worst poll numbers anyone has ever had, or maybe not the worst ever, worst for him, and the economy is atrocious. Just let me read you, and then I'll get it out of my system. This is less than 1 hour of Donald Trump's posting over the last couple of days on Truth Social. An AI image of him and George Washington riding horses. An AI image of him meeting with Washington at the White House. An AI image of him renaming Lake Ontario. A minute later, suggests renaming New Mexico, New America. That image of him on Iran. an AI image of the Titanic sinking labeled Democratic Party. By the way, when he's doing this, we're at war with another country, which is not called a war anymore, not to mention the economy tanking. Let me just give you a couple more. An AI image of him as Hulk Hogan claims he'll be remembered, these are all separate, as the greatest president of all time, says the Strait of Hormuz is totally open, on and on and on. And it gets back to what we said to John King before. The fact that people in Congress are not willing to stand up and say this man is a danger to this country and to this world, and he's got to go, and there's a constitutional amendment that provides for it, is just, I live in the real world, but it is incredible to me.
4: Yeah, well, he's been a great con man all his life, and he's conned much of America over and over again. Or maybe it's just they want to own the libs, so-called thing. Maybe they just don't like people that are liberal Democrats, and so they don't care what he does. I don't know. But it's very scary. We have 2.5 more years of this guy. A little less.
3: Or maybe not if people stand up.
4: Well,
3: in any case,
4: he'll still be there even if the midterms go well.
3: We just wanted to share that with you. And we actually have a psychiatrist or two coming in the next week who will be talking about their analysis of the state of mind, the mental health of the President of the United States.
4: Okay. We could use some mental health on this next topic, too.
3: We can.
4: Coming up after this quick break, we're going to open the lines to get your thoughts on the sadness that comes with the end of summer. Maybe it doesn't come for you, but it comes for a lot of us. How are you coping with this crisp fall air, the earlier sunsets, no more long, languid days at the beach? I'm Marjorie Egan. He's Jim Browdy, listening to BPR 89.7 GBH live from the Boston Public Library, streaming at youtube.com/GBH News.

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4: 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When Jamie got to the library today, he asked me how my vacation went. And of course, my response was, it was fine, just not long enough and not warm enough. And most importantly, it is over, as is summer. So we're taking the last 20 or so minutes of the show to lament the end of summer. Kids are back in school, which is a blessing for some parents. But can we talk about how disgustingly cold it was in some places this morning? And then, of course, the sun's going to set in about 20 minutes, give or take a few. Team BPR is not happy about the end of summer and all that comes with it. So if you have any tips or tricks to keep the summer spirit alive, we'd love you to give us a call. It's sort of like a PSA kind of thing. Maybe cold in the mornings, but the afternoon weather is still hitting 80 this week. Are you sneaking in a trip to the beach? Still have the grill gassed up, refusing to wear a sweatshirt even if it's cold in the morning? 877-301-897. This is not performative. I am like massively upset. It's like over like
5: I know.
4: This.
5: It's gone. Like this. It's gone. But you know what makes me feel better? Apparently, millions of other people feel the same way. But it's very common to have this seasonal shift in mood.
4: Summer sadness.
5: Summer sadness. Yeah, it's very, very, very, very common. And
4: why does that make you feel better? The other people are miserable too.
5: Because,
4: how does that help?
5: Because it seems like it's a natural reaction to the end of summer, as opposed to something wrong with me. I guess that's why. You know, because the days are shorter.
4: They are shorter.
5: It gets cool, and you think about just like yesterday. I was at the beach, and
4: you were?
5: Yes, and it was hot and beautiful, and there wasn't a cloud in the sky, mm-hmm. and it was great. And now that's kind of all over now. It's just going to keep getting colder. Plus, your plants are dying. That's another thing. Your plants look like they're all under stress. You know, they're sitting there. The plants that used to be like a beautiful red color or purple color are now kind of dark black. And
4: just also, don't you feel that people, despite the polarization in this country, don't you feel people are more open to each other and get along better when it's hot?
5: Well,
4: they're not bundled up in all
5: clothes.
4: This clothes. But don't you think there's something to that? And it's
5: I know.
4: Not just what you're wearing. It's how you react to the world and relate to the world and other people.
5: Usually you plan for your summer vacation. You know, where you're going to go, who you're going to go with, people that you get together with, people that you've seen over and over again. So it's kind of nice. But they also talk about in some of these stories about the stress of going back to your daily routine. You know, the kids got to be back to school. You got to get up and get the breakfast going. You got to get the kids ready for school. You got to drive to school, race for that whole stuff. You got to get back to the job. You were kind of lounging around on your summer vacation. You're not lounging around anymore.
4: You know what's over? Fun. And I know we're going to have people call at 877-301-8970. I'm fully aware of this. They're going to say that fall is the greatest season. Some people think that. I know particularly in New England they think that. I'm not among those people. Is among the correct word? I'm not among those people.
5: Yes.
4: I'm not among those people. Summer is everything. And when it goes, don't you think it goes so abruptly too?
5: It goes
4: even
5: much
4: though
5: too
4: you
5: fast.
4: Intellectually know
5: yeah.
4: that it's over
5: it's like
4: at
5: July
4: Labor
5: 4th,
4: Day.
5: July 4th and then it's Labor Day.
4: Really?
5: What
4: I mean,
5: happened?
4: I don't know what happened.
5: Okay, a texture says I look forward to keep summer going by vacationing in the Gulf of America as well as Lake America, and then I'll take a road trip to the new America. So this person is going.
4: Oh, this is
5: what?
4: Which one did you say?
5: I look forward to keeping summer going by vacation to the Gulf of America, Lake America, and then a road trip to New America. He's talking
4: yeah.
5: about all the Trump names of everything else.
4: And they're going to leave from New America, which is this region of the country, correct? So
5: That's
4: there
5: right.
4: you go.
5: That's right. That's right.
4: How, by the way, we mentioned that. How sick do you have to be? You saw, did we talk about, we didn't even mention that he wants to rename New Mexico. as the, I mean, it's just, it's really.
5: Yeah, New America.
4: In any case, 877-301-8970. Despite how negative we're both being, we really are soliciting tips for what to do. It, the only thing, don't tell me, is how great it is when it gets cold and the snow and the ice. And I, that is not going to move me. But whatever you do to keep summer alive, at least in your heart. You know what I did last night, by the way? I sat on my porch,
5: Jim?
4: And I grilled.
5: Oh.
4: I had no interest in grilling, but I didn't. But I felt it was like an extension of summer kind of thing.
5: To grill
4: so
5: outside.
4: I did that. And I did a very nice job, too, by the way.
5: Okay.
4: Thank you.
5: We had a nice weekend finishing up summer with a trip to Water Country Water Park.
4: Oh, my God.
5: Up to Kenny. You don't like Water Country?
4: Well, no. I mean, because we know what kids do in Water Country is they pee in the thing.
5: Yeah, well, they have a lot
4: thing.
5: Of chlorine in the water, Jim. Then they went up to Kennebunkport and Wells, Maine, and getting engaged on the beach. Isn't that nice? Summer isn't over yet. Okay, let's go to Leslie in Dartmouth. What do you think, Leslie?
6: Hi, I am so very, very glad that summer's over.
5: You are.
6: I have, yes, I can't tolerate heat. I have migraine. I have a mild form of epilepsy. I have neuralgias. And the summers just keep getting hotter and hotter. And when it cools off at night, it's such a relief for me. And September is a gorgeous month. I'm sorry you guys don't like it. It's absolutely beautiful. You have warm days, cool nights. You can still grill. You can still go to the beach. And your flowers, so what? They'll come back next year.
4: Can I tell you, you are so much better adjusted than we are. It's incredible. Leslie, thank you for your very positive call.
5: Did you read about the lantern flies yesterday in the Globe? The lantern flies?
4: Yeah.
5: We're all being invaded by lantern flies.
4: I know.
5: They're going to, like, cover the trees and get gunk and sticky stuff.
4: And you
5: all over
4: see
5: your
4: what
5: cars.
4: Part of the country are bears moving into the city? Did you see that one, too? Is that Chicago? Where was that?
5: I thought they were in Newton.
4: Where? L.A., okay. Here's Jill texting. Did Jim really do a vacation? If so, where did he go, and did he put his phone down and stop doom-scrolling and texting demands to Jamie? Inquiring minds want to know. Well, inquiring minds are not going to find out. Let's go to Ramah in Central Mass. Welcome to the show. Hi.
7: What is wrong with you people?
4: Thank you.
7: The absolutely most beautiful time of summer. Summer, and I texted too, it's like, to quote Belushi, it's never over until we say it is. Remember Animal House?
5: Yes,
4: we do.
5: That's right. John
4: beautiful,
5: Belushi.
4: Beautiful, you know that Animal House was fiction, summer. Right, Ramah? You know that, right?
7: What's that?
4: It was fiction.
7: Yeah, but this is not fiction right now. This is the most beautiful time of year. Look at the trees, feel the air. We have fall coming in another month or two. We have another month or two of summer left. Call it Indian summer. Call it whatever you want to call it. Just get out there and enjoy the outdoors. It's beautiful.
4: Well, I wish I were you too. Thank you very much for the call. Here's a good.
5: I'm just looking at my phone. It's going to be 84 on Thursday.
4: No, it's good. There are a couple of nice days. That doesn't undo the problem that we're describing. Anonymous texter, I know you don't eat like fish so much. I keep eating at the clam shacks until they close in October. That's a great idea.
5: Yeah.
4: Anonymous texter says two words to keep the summer magic alive. Water whiz. Water whiz is not just a way to call, what is it called?
5: It's a water country.
4: It's a real place.
5: It's a small, water whiz is a smaller version.
4: Where's that again?
5: I think it's on the Cape. Is it in Bourne? It's Wareham. Thank you very much. It's in Wareham. Okay.
4: Is it really, we go through this every year. It's really called Water Whiz.
5: Water Whiz. I spent a lot of time at Water Whiz when my kids were little. They thought it
4: Jamie
5: was just,
4: said his son says, I can whiz because it's in the title. That's great.
5: But, you know, a lot of people talk about the Indian summer, how beautiful it is.
4: I don't think we're supposed to say that
5: the
4: anymore.
5: Crisp, cool days. But I like to. I like humidity. I'm probably unusual.
4: Chris in Cambridge texts, this segment is so Jim. Complain, complain, complain. Each season is dazzling in its own right. We're on the edge of autumn tree color explosion, which is one of the most amazing things to behold. Plus, no midterms without the end of summer. Bring it. Well, that's actually a pretty decent point.
5: Yeah.
4: Because we couldn't have the midterms if summer was not over, and hopefully that will be a better day on, I think it's November 3rd. 877-301-897. Here's a positive. Anonymous text, there are only 104 days until the days start getting longer. That's
5: Katie
4: and Sidgwick.
5: Thank you for calling.
4: Hello, Katie.
8: Hey, guys. It's your favorite aggressive cleaner.
4: Oh, hey, Katie. Nice to talk to you. What's up?
8: Well, I'm obsessed with summer, and I was on the beach at Narragansett in Rhode Island this weekend.
5: Beautiful.
8: Right now,
9: I am decorating my house for Halloween for my children to come home from school, as they are obsessed with making a haunted house on our front lawn every afternoon. And it keeps them and all the neighborhood kids very occupied. But I am that weirdo that's already fully decorated for Halloween.
4: Yeah, what do you think? Now, look, Katie, let me ask you. I'll try to put this as nicely as I can. If you had a neighbor who was already decorating for Halloween and you were not, what would you think of that neighbor?
9: Oh, the neighbors love it. They literally bring their decorations out every day and they think they're making a haunted house. And right now, you guys will love this. For Christmas, we found on Facebook Marketplace an 8-foot-tall plague doctor, like an animatronic from Home Depot.
10: And oh, my God.
9: Literally talks, it says it's coming for your dead.
4: Oh, my God.
9: And then it says, I'm bringing out the leeches.
4: Well, there's
9: in my living room right now.
4: A happy woman, and I assume happy kids to come. Katie, thanks for the call. Here's an honest text. I have a great solution to keep the summer going for Jim. I'm sure Marjorie, Jamie, and the rest of the BPR staff would love it, too. Jim can move to American Samoa permanently. Okay.
10: Okay. Listen to this one. Talk about you depressing people. Listen to this person. Summer symbolizes death. Flowers die. Trees start to turn brown. Cool weather, less light. Depressing. No other season symbolizes death this way.
4: That is ridiculous. I mean, it is so life-affirming.
10: Well, if you're into your plants, I have these really pretty mandevillas I plant every year, and they weave around the balustrades in my front porch, and I'm on the death watch every day to make sure it has to get much colder than this. But you know their days are numbered, and it is depressing.
4: You know, I drove by your house about a month ago. What's that thing called again? That thing you have. What do we call that thing that's on the other side of the sidewalk? It's on this side of the sidewalk.
10: Oh yeah, my little thing between the street and the
4: sidewalk. There's a name for that.
10: Isn't that impressive?
4: Really, really is nice. By the way,
10: well, it was really nice, and
4: no, it's not the sidewalk.
10: It's not.
4: Oh, B sidewalk.
10: Yeah, it's...
4: It's actually quite beautiful.
10: Well, thank you, but I'm waiting for the plants there to lose their wallop, too. I mean, a lot of plants are just spring and they're gone. Bulbs, you know, they're gone. In the summertime, some of them are gone. But my asters are just coming out now. So
4: that's so
10: happy.
4: Nice to hear.
10: Okay.
4: Sheila.
10: Oh, can you guys replay the tape of Jim complaining about the heat in the library back in June?
4: No, by the way, I knew that was going to come. I never complain about the heat in the library. I complain occasionally about how there's no air in the library. While they're transitioning.
11: Diva.
4: Excuse me? While they're
11: Diva.
4: Okay, while they're transitioning to air conditioning, it is airless occasionally in here. Sheila, where are you? I can't make out. Wherever you are, welcome
10: Marion,
4: to the show.
10: Marion?
4: Hi.
10: Marion?
11: Marion.
10: Hi.
4: Hi, Sheila. How are you?
12: Hi. I'm good. I'm sorry, the echo on this is really weird. You guys can hear me okay?
4: Yeah,
10: we can.
4: Our apologies.
10: Sorry.
4: I'm so sorry.
12: Right, maybe this is better. All right. Yeah, so I know it's all melancholy with the kids going back to school, but for me, I just love not sitting in Cape traffic.
10: Yeah.
12: I commute to Hyannis. And every day coming home, every day going in, I'm sitting on the bridge.
4: Oh, you do it every day?
12: Yeah,
10: that's
12: just,
10: tough.
12: I'm a nurse, so just about, yeah.
4: Oh, that's hard. That's hard. That is really hard.
12: Yeah. And people drive like maniacs on that bridge now. Like,
4: well,
12: 80.
4: You're going to have a new bridge, by the way. When your great-grandkids are born, the new bridge will be open, so you should be good. Sheila, thanks for the call. Sorry about the commuting pain.
10: Amy is one of many people that's not sad about getting rid of the humidity and all the mosquitoes. I get a mosquito bite in my face over the weekend.
4: I'm
10: that
4: so
10: really
4: sorry.
10: Annoying.
4: Can I ask you a serious question here, which I know I ask you once a year, and I just don't remember the answer. What were they thinking when they named the place Water Whiz? I mean, no, I'm serious. I mean, what do they say? A bunch of executives and marketing people are sitting in a room, and they say, I have got a great idea. Let's call it Water Whiz.
10: I think that they were thinking of velocity, that you were whizzing down the water slides.
4: I don't think
10: maybe
4: so.
10: That was it. I don't think they were referring to kids whizzing in the pools, Liz. I don't think, Liz.
4: My name is not Liz. Your sister's name is Liz.
10: That's my sister. Sorry.
4: I am Jim. Okay, good. I think we're really in good shape.
10: You're looking more and more like
4: sister.
10: Liz.
4: Exactly.
10: Chris in Essex, thank you for calling.
4: Hello, Chris in Essex.
13: Hi. So summer isn't over until September 21st.
10: Okay.
13: And there's still a lot left in summer.
4: Well, that's not much of an argument, Chris. I mean, I understand September 21st is a formal date, but Labor Day is the de facto. I mean, that's when most normal people consider summer to have come to a close.
10: It was in the 60s last week.
4: Yeah. I mean, how do you feel about that, Chris?
13: I don't mind the cooler weather.
4: You don't mind. Okay.
10: Okay.
4: All right. Well, we're glad you're relatively happy. Texter Thank you very
10: says
4: much.
10: You should quit your belly aching, Jim, and have a couple of cider donuts, and you'll feel better.
4: By the way, I didn't have one cider donut. They don't come out till now. That's why.
10: That's
4: By
10: right.
4: By the way, cider donuts are one of the good, I have to acknowledge, it's one of the great things of fall. Do you not think?
10: I do. I think cider donuts are wonderful. But I do think when you read these stories that Jamie and the kids,
4: they're not kids, they're our coworkers. By the way, I was listening to the show the other day.
10: Yeah.
4: I forgot to tell you this. No, forget kids.
10: Yeah.
4: Twice. I thought you were joking when you do it when I'm here. Twice you refer to our coworkers as my staff.
10: That's right.
4: Meaning your staff.
10: That's how I feel.
4: Well, who talks like that?
10: I guess I do.
4: I guess that's true. Yes, you do.
10: Yeah, but they put together all these great stories for us.
4: Oh, your staff put them together.
10: They did. They did.
4: And how'd they do?
10: Well, they talked about how lots of people, it's a very common thing to experience September sadness. It's very common. It's a clinical condition.
4: None of our listeners are experiencing summer sadness.
10: It can manifest as feelings of melancholy or anxiety, low energy, difficulty concentrating, irritability, changes in sleep patterns, motivation, or concentration. So there you go. This is very common. What are you laughing at?
4: Jamie just wrote us a note, and it's true, is that rather than referring to the team as your staff, you could refer to Jamie as the human printer.
10: That's right.
4: That nickname has been taken by anybody.
10: And Natalie have the same thing going on where they're printing all these things. I felt embarrassed. I had to ask you to print extra stuff for me today.
4: Here's an anonymous texter. Please remind Jim that with the end of the summer comes chestnut season, and there are only a few months left until we're able to roast them over an open fire. How many people in the audience roast chestnuts? Nobody.
10: No, oh, two.
4: And they're leaving, obviously, to roast chestnuts.
10: Okay.
4: Nobody roasts chestnuts. Do you? By the way, I don't even know this, even though I've lived here like 35 years or whatever, I've lived here. In New York City, they have little chestnut carts, like on corners in Manhattan. Do they have those here? I don't even know.
10: I've never seen them here, but I have seen them in New York. They also say that one of the reasons everybody's sad, not everybody, but some people, are the changes in daylight, which can lower serotonin levels. And that's something that you notice tremendously, because in July, right, or the end of June, 4th of July, it's light till 8 o'clock, 8:15, and now it's dark at like 7:15.
4: Yeah, and you know how dark it's going to be in a couple of months? 4:30.
10: That's 4:30.
4: 4:30.
10: No, Ed Markey got reelected, or he won the primary anyway.
4: We should mention Deaton is the Republican nominee.
10: But Ed Markey's big on changing to daylight.
4: You know who his partner was on the Sunshine Act? Who his co-sponsor was? Marco Rubio.
10: Yeah, because Florida, I think, gets dark early. Maureen and Hanson, thank you for calling, Maureen.
4: Oh, we should reset this, by the way. We haven't found anybody yet who can tell us how to keep the spirit of summer alive. Not tell us how great fall is, but how to keep the spirit of summer alive. Go ahead.
10: Hi, Maureen.
14: Hi, guys. How are you today?
10: Fine, thank you. Thanks for calling.
4: Summer sadness here. Thank you. Go ahead.
14: Okay. So, No. I think sadness is a thing that happens. But I think what I want to say, Jim, is what you make it, right?
4: Yeah.
14: So, listen, the earth is the way it is. We are part of it. We're not separate from it.
4: That
14: is
4: correct.
14: Saying it's clinical to be sad.
4: Yeah.
14: Because of the light.
10: In
14: another time, not this modern world, people were in sync with nature.
4: Yeah.
14: And I just think we have, as a worldwide whole, become so far from that. And I think if you don't want to be sad because summer is over, then don't pontificate on that there's less light and it's going to be colder and don't think about 3 months from now. Try to be present in the minute and enjoy what we have.
4: Wow.
14: Because this may be all we ever get, as we know.
4: That is another incredibly healthy. Now, are you able to live the way you suggest I should, or is this just abstract thinking here?
14: It's not abstract. I really try. Of course I get sad once in a while.
4: Huh.
14: I'm frustrated by, you know, the things of life, but it is what you make it. Like, I cannot... That saying, people say, oh, it is what it is, it's never true. That's like accepting the norm.
10: Yeah.
14: whatever happens to be going on. It is what it is you deciding to stop and look at things, change your perspective, and perhaps feel a little better about the world we live in, all in all.
4: Boy.
10: Yeah, I've read that a lot.
4: That is incredible,
10: we're supposed to change
4: Maureen,
10: our perspective, but that has been difficult for me,
4: It is
10: Jim.
4: What you make it, is it is what Maureen
10: you,
4: is
10: yeah,
4: saying.
10: It is what you make it. I've not gotten there. Have you gotten there? I would say not.
4: No.
10: No. Yeah, I mean, I think
4: another couple of decades I probably could, but not right now.
10: Now, Dave Epstein, who writes for us, and he writes for the...
4: He writes for the Globe.
10: Says he's a meteorologist, as you may know. He says we are into the meteorological fall right now. It's already started. And that's when your trees and shrubs are under stress, drooping, or losing their leaves. We may have a swatch of color here, a splash of color there, but basically, it's done.
4: Can I tell you, I know this will not be popular. Mm-hmm. I think people, foliage is nice. I mean,
10: it is
4: and
10: nice.
4: It's pretty kind of thing. But it's traffic jam city. Can we agree that there's a traffic jam?
10: Leaf peeping?
4: Exactly. And do you not think that people convince themselves for the most part that it's much better than it actually is? Is that
10: the leaf peeping?
4: Yeah. What's your reaction to leaf peeping?
10: Well, I find driving down 93 South will give you a lot of leaf peeping right there.
4: Right?
10: I feel like I've done it. I don't think I have to go to Vermont or
4: exactly.
10: something like that.
4: Drive by once, you do
10: yeah,
4: it.
10: Yeah, it's very crowded.
4: Did you ever see Vacation with Chevy Chase when the family goes to the Grand Canyon? They get to the Grand Canyon, they go like this, they look at it, and they leave. Sort of how I feel about the leaves. They turn color. It's really pretty. Move on.
10: When I was in college in California, they had the horrible, you know, eucalyptus trees that the bark is peeling off and the palm trees.
4: Why?
10: And all that.
4: Why is it peeling off?
10: I don't know. That's just what they do. It looks very awful and everything is brown. But they did have like this one maple tree outside where I lived, and people would come with their families and they'd stand in front of the maple tree to take pictures of them in front of the tree. It was a big deal.
4: Now, those are people trying far too hard. Here is anonymous text that the official end of summer is when Jim gets back from his third vacation. That's actually probably fairly true.
10: Okay. Brian Rhode Island says nude bathing keeps summer alive. I don't know where they're doing nude bathing.
4: When was the last time you did that this summer?
10: I've never done that.
4: I've
10: never done that.
4: I know.
10: I've seen it before.
4: You have?
10: Yeah.
4: But when you go watch
10: usually
4: nude
10: disappointed.
4: Bathing, it's big, fat, old guys.
10: Exactly.
4: That's what it generally is.
10: Exactly.
4: Right. Sean in Salem, you're next. What's up, Sean?
15: Hey, Jim. Hey, Marjorie. How's it going?
4: Good.
10: Fine, thank you.
15: Years ago, I called in, and Jim did once call you the Grinch of fall, so I don't even remember that.
4: I'm still upset about that, by the way, but go ahead.
15: It's okay, but the real end of summer is actually not until September 15th. That's
10: correct.
15: Straw Hat Day, and it's a big deal for those of us who actually like to dress, because summer's over. You no longer have to walk outside and immediately combust into a puddle of sweat, because the only layers you can stand to have on are shorts and a tank top. So you can actually start dressing to enjoy the way that you look and layer things, and it's fun, and it's remarkably liberating to know that you can actually have choice in how you exist outside rather than the bare minimum to keep you from dying of heat stroke.
4: That's a rational response to what we're saying, but I have to say I love the whole feel of the heat when it wraps itself around you. I even like the sweaty part of it. I hear you, and I know that that's how apparently most people feel, but you haven't quite gotten me there yet. Sean, thanks for the call.
10: You know, a lot of the textures are pointing out that some days of summer was so hot you couldn't even sit outside on your porch step when it was like really,
4: Marjorie's
10: really...
4: going to change her opinion on this, like one texture.
10: No, I mean, that was good. Well, the humidity, I don't know why, but it doesn't bother me as much as it bothers a lot of people. But that is a good point. In July, it was kind of over the top. You had to put your air conditioners on and all that kind of stuff.
4: Yeah, it's very sad.
10: Let's go to Jackie in Haverhill. Hi, Jackie.
4: Hello, Jackie.
16: Hello, Jim and Marjorie.
4: Hello to you.
16: I want to tell you,
4: Hello, I said. Hi.
16: Oh, hello.
4: Hello.
16: Okay. My friend is

0: Red Texter says we should read the poem Autumn by Walt Whitman. It will make us all love the fall.
1: I will.
0: I wanted to try that tonight.
1: I'll be doing that later.
0: Okay. We are done. I'm glad you're back, Jim. Thank you for listening
1: to
0: 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Tomorrow, we're back here with Harvard National Security expert Julia Kayyem, a conversation with Northeastern professor Beth Novak about her new book on AI, how it can rescue democracy. And Boston Mayor Michelle will be with us to take our questions and yours. The mayor will be with us from 12 to 1. We want to thank our crew. They're not my staff. They are our crew. Zoe Matthews, Hannah Loss, Ariana Gonzalez, Leah Crowley, our engineers, John, the Clark Park.
1: Leah's first day, by the way.
0: It's your first day.
1: Welcome, Leah.
0: That's right. Welcome, Leah. Our executive producer is Jenny Bologna. We want to thank our BPL staff, Maddie Geyer, Bill Francis, Juan Jose Cadena, our security team, Darius and Derek, our host at the Newsfeed Cafe and across the street at the Lenox Hotel. Stay tuned to the Curiosity Desk.
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0: Wow.
1: Exactly.
0: Wow.
1: Well, I heard
0: you. I wonder how the turtles feel about
1: the
0: fall.
1: Wow, we'll find out.
0: Okay, that starts right after us at 89.7 GBH. And the Culture Show with Jared Bowen starts at 2. He'll speak with Boston Ballet Artistic Director Miko Nissenen. I'm Marjorie Egan.
1: Jim Bradley.
0: Thanks for tuning in. Hope you have a great day.

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4: I'm Craig LaMolt, in for Edgar B. Herwick III. Today on the Curiosity Desk, ADUs, accessory dwelling units, granny flats, whatever you want to call them, they're in the news again, pitched by state leaders as one tool in a toolkit to help ease Massachusetts' high cost of housing. We'll meet a reporter and a public policy researcher to hear what it's going to take for folks in the Commonwealth to adopt ADUs at a scale that would make them not just cheaper to build, but also make our state cheaper to live in, too. After that, last week, President Trump was touting a new deal with drug manufacturers, promising to finally bring down prices in the U.S. One economist over at MIT is skeptical. He'll explain why and what it might actually take to bring drug costs closer to levels we see in other nations. And to end, it's a father and son duo from the New England Center for Wildlife on efforts to rescue local turtles. Here's a hint on how they're doing it. Mind your beeswax. That's all ahead this hour on the Curiosity Desk.
5: Live from NPR News, I'm Giles Snyder. Primary voters in New Hampshire have chosen their nominees to replace retiring Democratic U.S. Senator Gene Shaheen. Former Republican Senator John Sununu will face Democrat Chris Pappas in November. Sununu looking to win back the seat he lost to Shaheen in 2008.
6: From the first day of this campaign, we focused on the issues important to voters across New Hampshire. Right? Economy, jobs, how do we bring down the cost of living?
5: Sununu won President Trump's endorsement, but he did not mention Trump when he delivered his victory speech earlier tonight. Pappas is currently New Hampshire's first district congressman. New Hampshire, a must hold for Democrats as they seek to regain control of the Senate. The U.S. is hitting back at Canada after Canada put into place retaliatory tariffs on American goods today. The White House now says it is banning from the U.S. Canadian motorcycles, dairy, and alcohol products, among taking other actions. Here's NPR's Emily Fang reporting.
7: Citing what it called discriminatory measures against American cheese, the White House announced it was stopping most Canadian alcoholic beverages, dairy, and motorcycles. The Trump administration has also threatened potential 50% tariffs on Canadian.

0: being assembled and made cars that could kick in this coming January, despite a free trade agreement signed during Trump's first term exempting such cars from tariffs. Earlier this week, Trump also wrote on his social media site he was forbidding Canadian origin products from the GSA. That's the federal government's procurement platform, which handles hundreds of billions of dollars of orders and contracts for goods and software and other services that support federal offices. Emily Fang, NPR News, Washington.
1: Now to Israel, where the Prime Minister's office has termed a newspaper report that he was warned ahead of time but did nothing about Hamas's planned October 7th attack on southern Israel, an absolute lie. Israeli opposition leaders have also reacted to the report. NPR has not independently confirmed it. But opposition labels the prime minister unfit to serve. Here's NPR's Carrie Kahn.
2: According to Haaretz, the UAE leader warned Israel's prime minister, Benjamin Netanyahu, of an imminent attack 10 days before October 7th. Citing multiple foreign sources, Haaretz says Netanyahu's response was muted. The prime minister's office dismissed the claims as a lie. Thousands of Hamas-led militants broke through multiple border barriers on October 7, 2023, killing more than 1,200 and taking more than 250 hostages. Israel responded with a destructive three-year-long military offensive in Gaza, killing more than 73,000 Palestinians, according to local health officials. Netanyahu's opponents have long criticized what they say were his security and political failings to thwart the Hamas attack. Carrie Kahn, NPR News, Tel Aviv.
1: This is NPR News. Back and forth attacks between the U.S. and Iran. The U.S. military says it has destroyed five Iranian oil tankers in response to the latest attacks on U.S. warships. Tehran hit back at American targets in Jordan. Jordan's military says its air defense systems intercepted 18 ballistic missiles. Hurricane Lowell is moving away from the western Hawaiian islands, leaving behind widespread power outages and damage to homes and roads. After pelting Hawaii with damaging winds and heavy rain, National Hurricane Center still warning of the potential for flash flooding and mudslides. An early play by Pulitzer Prize winner Bess Wohl is coming to Broadway with a starry cast in the spring. Among the actors, Julia Roberts, Martin Freeman, Sarah Paulson, Greta Lee, and Paul Rudd. But don't expect a lot of dialogue, says reporter Jeff London.
3: Small Mouth Sounds, which premiered off-Broadway in 2015, takes place in a silent retreat in upstate New York. So most of the plot, which is about people dealing with deep personal issues, is conveyed in gestures, movement, and yes, small mouth sounds. The Broadway debut, which will open in March, is directed by Tony winner Joe Mantello, who will also direct Downstate in the fall, a play about men who live in a group home for convicted sex offenders. The lead producer for both plays is Scott Rudin, who has returned to Broadway after taking time off to deal with his abusive workplace behavior. For NPR News, I'm Jeff London in New York.
1: And I'm Giles Snyder. This is NPR News.
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0: Welcome to the Curiosity Desk on GBH 89.7. I'm Craig LaMolt, in for Edgar B. Herwick III. We're streaming live at youtube.com/GBH News. Last Friday, just before the holiday weekend, Massachusetts Judge William Sullivan was forced to declare a mistrial in the Lindsay Clancy case over a lone holdout on the jury. Clancy was accused of killing her three children at their home in Duxbury in 2023. During an interview today on Good Morning America, Kevin Reddington, the defense attorney representing Clancy, made a surprising plea to President Trump. Here's the clip.
1: What's next for Lindsay?
2: I'd like to say that perhaps Donald Trump, who felt compelled to speak out about this case, may very well, Mr. President, I would hope that you would consider this young lady, the type of person she is, what she's been through, and consider a pardon.
0: In studio to weigh in, we're joined now by Liz Niesloss, reporter for the GBH News Center for Investigative Reporting. Hey, Liz.
3: Hi, Craig.
0: What do you make of this plea today for a pardon?
3: So, by all accounts from other defense attorneys I heard all along, Kevin Reddington is a very sharp defense attorney. He does not mistake the fact that this is a state case. Only Maura Healey can pardon.
0: Yeah.
3: Pardon
0: his
3: client.
0: It's not a federal case. The president even do?
3: It is not. It seems this is really more of a psychological strategy than a legal one. Trump has talked about the case, so it is out there. It's got national and international attention. This is about the court of public opinion, putting pressure on the prosecutors because they have to decide at the end of the month whether they will retry, how that will go forward. So a cynical view could be that this is going to make it harder to find more jurors and put more pressure on the prosecutor.
0: Just to get more attention for the case, get the bully pulpit of the president in there to kind of mix things up a bit more.
3: Yep. And this is not, you know, even since the mistrial, there have been several other developments. You had Lindsay Clancy's ex-husband, Patrick Clancy, coming out through his lawyer and saying they've gone through this relentless campaign of attacks. There have been conspiracy theories. So his lawyer essentially said the campaign of misinformation has been launched and promoted by influencers and conspiracy theorists. And it's all a lot of falsehoods. And this will stop because Patrick Clancy will pursue legal cases against those who defame him. So throwing down the gauntlet there.
0: Okay. So what happened in this case? Like, why did this go to mistrial? What was the holdup?
3: So this was essentially an extremely emotional case. A lot of defense attorneys, including some who had defended women in similar cases, did not expect that this would be easy. Mm-hmm. And they did predict a mistrial. There were a lot of complicated facts. But at the end of the day, a juror who is exhausted by the complexities often, I'm told, leans on their gut and their emotions. In this case, it appeared through what the defense attorney told us that there were 11 jurors who were ready to acquit, that she was not guilty of having through criminal responsibility, and that there was one lone juror holdout who had expressed doubts, according to both the judge and the defense attorney, but just did not join with the other jurors.
0: So what happens now, do you think? Is this going to go to a new trial?
3: So it's very hard to say. Right now, the judge has already stepped forward and along the lines of Patrick Clancy talking about so much being said about this case. He has basically locked away, impounded the names of the jurors so that they can't be pursued, at least for another 10 days. This is a trial that had international attention. I mean, the level of the frenzy was just crazy. So all this stuff will continue to swirl, and the prosecutor has to decide by the end of this month how they will proceed, whether they will proceed.
0: Okay. Now, there's another story, Liz, that you've been following closely, Massachusetts housing crisis and the role that ADUs, those accessory dwelling units that you might get in your backyard, may play in easing some of the state's housing burdens. Liz has a brand new video out this morning on the GBH News YouTube page that follows the journey of one family who's installed a granny flat on their property in Waltham. This comes about 2 years after Governor Healey signed the Affordable Homes Act, legalizing accessory dwelling units throughout the Commonwealth. Since then, the state's been trying to simplify the process for homeowners. This past July, they rolled out a new incentive program to make it cheaper to get a cost evaluation. One question on a practical level, how realistic is it to actually build an ADU in your backyard? Liz, of course, still with us now. Alongside with her today is Amy Dane. Amy's a senior fellow with the Boston Indicators at the Boston Foundation. Hi, Amy.
4: Hi, thank you for having me, Craig.
0: Liz, Amy, thank you for being with us. First, Liz, tell us about what an ADU really is and why'd you do the story now?
3: So an ADU, when you say the full name, it doesn't necessarily even help. It's an accessory dwelling unit. It's a little house. I think that's why it gets so many nicknames. But the easiest way to understand this is that it is a space that has a kitchen and it has a bathroom and it needs a separate entrance to close it off. So the idea has been floating around for a long time. California has been doing this. Oregon has been doing this for a long time and doing a lot of them. But people can even, people who are fans of Downton Abbey, where the, you know, Dowager lives, that would be considered an ADU. It's a separate house on a
0: maybe
3: small,
0: a little grander,
3: a little
0: in scale,
3: grander.
0: Perhaps,
3: but the point is that the concept, it has been around really for centuries of having a separate house mm-hmm. on the same property.
0: And you, in your new piece, you visited with a family that was building an ADU in their backyard and you followed them through that process. Can you tell us, actually, here's a clip from that story.
5: We decided it would be a good opportunity to have an ADU for my parents to move in. They're a bit in transition right now where they sold their house on the Cape and we're looking for the next steps.
6: I think we were going in the direction of building one anyway, and then all this stuff sort of aligned that, oh, we could have people that we really care about, and they're going to be living right there.
0: So tell us a little bit about this family's story and why they decided to go this way and how it worked for them.
3: So the Remitelli family in Waltham had been considering building an ADU on their property. They have a single standalone house. Mm-hmm. And they'd been thinking about it maybe for rental income. And then they really just came to the realization, a lot of people do, that Sarah has aging parents. And this would allow the parents to be close, for them to keep an eye on them. This is really a concept that I think makes ADUs very popular. It's the idea of sort of future-proofing yeah. life, coming up with a way to help elderly parents.
0: And Amy, what's the story of ADUs since the state took the steps towards legalization? What's been going on?
4: So before legalization, we did not see a lot of ADU building. And people would say to me, Amy, this isn't going to be a big part of the solution to our state's housing shortage because people don't want ADUs on their properties or people don't want to live in ADUs. We have learned that that thesis is wrong. There's definitely a huge amount of interest in ADUs and adding them to your properties and living in them and using them as a solution to people's housing challenges. Since the legalization, we've seen almost 3,000 property owners have applied for permits to build ADUs, mm-hmm. and more than 2,000 permits have been granted, and that's in the year and a half since the statewide legalization. It's a huge uptick. Before that, we were maybe seeing a few hundred ADUs permitted statewide. And the reason we were seeing so little permitting before was that most cities and towns had regulations that made it very hard to build them, and a lot of cities and towns, a third of cities and towns just in Greater Boston, prohibited ADUs from being built altogether. So the statewide legalization made it possible for households to look down this avenue, and it's also made it possible for an ADU industry to start growing in the state, for companies to move into this space offering ADU products, ways to build ADUs, and ultimately the hope is to bring down some of the costs of ADU building when we can scale the industries.
0: Governor Healey has said she supports ADUs. Here's a little of what she said.
7: For a long time in our state, we weren't building enough homes, and it was too hard to build. There's a patchwork of regulations across our great 351 cities and towns. We said we were going to change that. Look, ADUs work for families, they work for communities, they work for our state. They create new options for people. They help people stay in Massachusetts, and they bring costs down for everyone involved.
0: And Amy, they try to basically cut some of the red tape to make this a much easier thing to have happen, right?
4: Right. So before the state legalized ADUs, in general, the way we've gone about zoning reform is every city and town needs to vote to change their zoning. We have 351 cities and towns. So that's town meeting after town meeting voting to change zoning, city council after city council. So this change legalized them statewide without the need for local legislative votes. It's a huge change in how we do zoning reform. And we showed that you can have immediate impact with that. It's been a really appreciated change statewide by a lot of people who need or are interested in living in ADUs or adding ADUs. But we see that the regulatory framework in general for building housing in Massachusetts, even with this statewide legalization, is just incredibly complicated. It's hard to underestimate the complication of it. 351 cities and towns having unique regulations. So zoning is one part of that. It's septic regulations, wetlands regulations, stormwater regulations. Building codes are statewide. Fire codes are statewide, but the way they're enforced can vary town by town. There are local tree ordinances. It's a lot to figure out. Especially if you're a homeowner and not a professional builder trying to navigate the regulatory system.
0: So even with the steps the state has taken to make this a little bit easier, there's still a lot of hoops to jump through before you build one of these things in your backyard.
4: Right. And that's also important for companies trying to build statewide and not just in one or two communities where they learn the regulatory frameworks. The learning curve is very steep going from community to community. It never flattens.
3: I did hear that from a builder. So you do see some builders sort of specialize in South Shore or particular towns. That is a climb, is to understand all the regulations. So, you know, there are those who say, if you really want to fuel this, the state is going to have to step in and figure out ways to streamline some of this local zoning.
0: And Liz, in your video story on YouTube, it was kind of amazing to watch how they were lowered off of a trailer and sort of just dropped in this backyard. It actually seems pretty efficient, is it?
3: It's, you know, there still is, though, a method of building ADUs, stick built, as we say. So the normal way that people understand construction, this was very cool to watch, though. It's essentially a manufactured home. This was done by a company called Backyard ADUs, and just dropping it in and literally having the roof snap together at the very end. It's a lot of fun. And it just, within a few hours, the family was able to sort of see how it all started. But before even you know, dropping that house in, the family still had to figure out, we got this piece of land. Where can we site it on the property? Do we have an electrical easement? We got to talk to the neighbor. So it looks like a lot of fun. And in the end, it was very rewarding for the family.
0: Yeah. And they got to have their in-laws right there living
3: and
0: with
3: the
0: them.
3: And the grandparents and the kids. And
0: That's kind of a nice. Yep. Amy, there's a huge housing crisis really in the state and certainly nationally as well. To what degree can this make a difference?
4: This is a really important piece of the puzzle. It's not the whole puzzle. Massachusetts needs hundreds of thousands of homes to ease the housing shortage. But, you know, already just in a year and a half since legalization, we see a couple thousand permits have been granted for ADUs. And this is just the beginning of the industry growing and people learning about opportunities. And I was just thinking about it that we have 3 million homes in Massachusetts. And if just 2% of the single-family homes added ADUs, that would be more than 30,000 ADUs. So that's not going to close the housing shortage, but there's a lot of potential there.
0: It's going to help. It's going to help. All
4: right.
0: Gonna
4: help.
0: We've been speaking with Liz Nieslas, reporter for GBH News Center for Investigative Reporting, and Amy Dane. Amy's a senior fellow with Boston Indicators at the Boston Foundation. Liz, Amy, thank you so much for your time.
4: Thank you.
3: Thank you, Craig.
0: When we return, one MIT economist explains what it's going to take to bring down the cost of drugs in the U.S. Plus, four things to know this Tuesday, September 8th. I'm Craig LaMolt, in for Edgar B. Herwick III, and you're listening to The Curiosity Desk, live on GBH 89.7 and streaming on youtube.com/GBH News.
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0: 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I'm Craig Lamolt, in for Edgar B. Herwick III. 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And I'm joined in studio by senior producer for the Curiosity Desk, Aidan Connolly. Aidan, what's up?
14: Yes, you are. Hey, Craig, I just want to congratulate you. You're about halfway through this show. You are doing a fabulous job. And now, of course, I knew going into it, you're going to do a fabulous job, but you really are killing it.
0: Thank you.
14: Now this is the part, I sort of prepped you this morning. This is the part of the show, you and I, we basically say hello to each other very briefly, a little bit of, hi, how are you, before we cut straight to the chase and get to today's headlines with the producer behind the GBH Daily Newsletter. So really, there's nothing more to that. It's really simple.
0: No, not so fast. I listen to this show. I know what's up. I know there's a This Day in History gimmick that you guys like to do, and
14: yeah,
0: I got one
14: all
0: for
14: right, all
0: you
14: right,
0: today.
14: All right, let's do it.
0: All right. Aidan, are you a sci-fi guy?
14: I mean, I dabble. You know, certainly when I'm like a little kid, I love watching Star Wars, and I was really into the Dune movies when those came out a couple years ago.
0: Okay.
14: But generally speaking, I feel like I could be more of a sci-fi person. I'm
0: not
14: a sci-fi hater by any stretch. If someone's into it, I'm there to support them.
0: I'm glad you don't hate it, because I've got a very exciting day in history to share with you today.
14: Talk to me.
0: Massive anniversary today for Trekkies, or as I'm told to call, they actually prefer to be called Trekkers,
14: what?
0: Not Trekkies.
14: Oh, you're talking about Star Trek fans don't want to be Trekkies.
0: No.
14: What's the reason for
0: that? I think
14: that?
0: It's considered derogatory for reason. I think they just don't like the association, so they prefer Trekkers.
14: We can still say the FCC is not going to bleep Trekkies.
0: I don't think it's quite that bad, but let's see. We got an anniversary today.
14: Yeah.
0: I'll let you guess. What is the Star Trek anniversary today?
14: I bet it's something fun. I bet it's like in the lore of the Star Trek universe on September 8th, 2026. That was the date the ship went out into the space and the universe was born. Is that right?
0: We're not ready for the final frontier quite yet. It's a great guess. That was April of 2245. So we have a few more years to go before
14: if
0: we
14: all
0: get
14: goes
0: there.
14: Well, if all goes well, Greg, you and I will be in this studio in 2245 and we'll be able to have that proper celebration.
0: I'll put in a request now to Edgar that he step aside for that day so that you and I can talk about that.
14: I clearly have to brush up on my Star Trek.
0: All right, here
14: we
0: go. But here is it today, 60 years ago today, September 8th, 1966, the first episode of Star Trek premiered on CTV in Canada.
14: In Canada. That's, what an anniversary, though. 60 years since the launch of Star Trek.
0: 60 years, that's right. And it wasn't that big of a hit initially. Mm. It didn't have great ratings at first, and it only lasted 3 seasons. But, of course, it led to, syndication, and then there's movies, and then there's spin-off series and movies about them. And
14: Patrick
0: Stewart.
14: Whole
0: thing that happened after that.
14: Yeah, sure. Well, live long and prosper, Craig.
0: And to you as well.
14: And that was a wonderful, tremendous This Day in History fact. Of course, me, myself, I'm always trying to get caught up on the news. I want to know what's going on right now, right here. And for that, there is only one person I turn to.
15: Space, the final frontier.
14: That is Galt Zieberman Lotan from the GBH Daily Newsletter, who I understand has a little bit of a Star Trek connection herself.
16: Hello. Yes, I love this day in history, but my dog is named after Leonard Nimoy.
14: Leonard, that's right. And I believe for anybody who might be watching on the YouTube live stream,
16: that's him.
14: A little perk today, you get to see Leonard.
16: Look at Leonard. For anybody on the radio who cannot see him. Yeah, he's got pointy little ears like Spock. And he's a fluffy Pomeranian
0: His full
16: mix.
0: Name is Leonard Nimoy,
16: His full
0: correct?
16: Name is Leonard Nimoy, yes. That is. We usually just call him Leonard.
0: A local guy, by by the way, too.
16: Yes, from the West End.
14: West End.
16: Yep. Exactly.
0: Exactly.
16: Yeah.
0: So, terrific.
14: All right.
0: Well,
14: take us away, Gal.
0: We saw a lot of headlines this week. What do you got for us, Gal?
16: Yes. So we're in September, yep, which means it's getting a little chillier, and that means the end of the season for Cyclospora.
14: Thank God.
16: Yeah. So we saw a lot of headlines about Cyclospora over the summer. This is almost 19,000 cases and two deaths nationwide from this parasite. And Massachusetts had 244 reported cases. That's the highest number we've had in a decade. But obviously, like, nowhere near what some of the other states have had with, like, numbers in the thousands.
14: Now, Gal, do we know, was there a reason for the increase?
16: Yeah. So some cases might be related to the national outbreak, but it can also be because more people were thinking of and hearing about this parasite, and they were more likely to go to a doctor if they had, like, gastrointestinal issues to get a formal diagnosis instead of just, you know, managing their symptoms at home.
0: What does it mean that the season is over?
16: Yeah, so that's a really good question. The Cyclospora parasite tends to be more active in the warmer months from May through August.
14: Sure.
16: And you can think of it like kind of like the flu. You know, we see a spike in cases during the season and then a drop off. But you might still see some reports of people getting sick here and there, but the risk is lower.
14: All right, well, that's good to know. Gal, what else is happening?
16: Yeah, so Massachusetts is one of six states that will use public money to cover gender-affirming care for trans minors who are on Medicaid.
14: Nice.
16: It's us, Maine, Vermont, California, New Mexico, and Maryland. And of course, this is after the Trump administration said that they want to stop federal money from paying for gender-affirming care for minors.
0: So what kind of care are we talking about?
16: Yeah. So it varies from person to person, but it can be stuff like talk therapy. It can be puberty blockers. It can be hormones. There are zero records of a minor in Massachusetts using Medicaid to pay for bottom surgery, sometimes called a phalloplasty or a vaginoplasty.
14: Interesting. Gal, what else is going on?
16: Yeah. So personally, I love hearing about someone I know having like an unexpected talent or hobby.
14: Yeah, of course.
16: And that's the case for Sean Ball. So he's 32. Huh. He lives on the Cape in Marston Mills. He works in insurance, but once a month he travels down to Pennsylvania to play the snare drum with the Ulster Scottish Pipe Band. And that band just won first prize at the World Pipe Band Championship in Glasgow, Scotland.
14: Nice. Let's go, Sean.
16: Yeah. He told our colleagues at CAI that it felt like absolutely electric to win. So
0: very
16: that's
0: cool.
16: Very exciting.
0: Nice. Awesome. Do you have one more story for us?
16: Yes. And actually, Craig, it comes from you.
0: Ah.
16: Yeah. Listen to this and tell me if you recognize it.
17: We're going to make them pay! Make them pay.
0: Mm-hmm.
14: It's not the World Pipe Championship.
16: No.
0: No, very different. I recorded that just yesterday. Actually, I was in Everett down at the casino there. I'm trying to remember the name of it.
16: The Encore Casino.
0: Yes. I blanked on the name. Where they are on the picket line and on strike right now.
14: Oh,
16: yes,
14: yeah,
16: exactly. So there are about 1,300 workers at Encore that are still on strike. The workers are asking for raises of $5 an hour over 3 years for employees who get tips, like, you know, servers, bartenders.
14: Yeah.
16: And they're asking for an extra $10 an hour over 3 years for non-tipped workers, like cooks and people who work in the warehouse. Here's what Kathy Woodard said. She works for Encore in the public areas department.
18: We're going to strike till we win. I don't think that any of us are being greedy asking for that amount. I think we're just trying to survive.
16: Yeah, so we will keep following that story from Everett and beyond.
14: And that, of course, is Gal Zuberman-Lotan from our newsletter, GBH Daily. You can subscribe to it for absolutely free. You just go to gbh.org/daily.
0: Aiden, Gal, thank you both.
16: Thank you so
14: much.
16: Thank
14: you, Craig.
0: Last week, President Trump was touting new drug pricing deals signed with nine pharma companies in an ongoing push to address the high cost of prescription drugs. Here he is talking to reporters from the Oval Office.
19: The United States represents less than 5% of the global population and only consumes 13% of all prescription drugs. So when you think of that, it's pretty amazing. So it's 13% of all prescription drugs, yet for years, pharmaceutical companies have taken 75% of their profits from the United States. So with a small percentage of the drugs, they make most of their money from the United States, meaning they're ripping us off.
0: Will the president's efforts make a difference in the long run? And why are costs so much higher in the U.S. than anywhere else in the world? We're joined now over Zoom by Jonathan Gruber, Ford Professor of Economics at MIT. He was key in helping create both the Massachusetts healthcare reform and the Affordable Care Act. And his latest book is Jumpstarting America, How Breakthrough Science Can Revive Economic Growth and the American Dream. John, thanks so much for being with us.
20: Good to meet you, Craig, and good to be here.
0: So what is going on? What's going on with this most favored nation deal that the White House is touting? Should we expect lower drug costs as a result of this?
20: Well, I think, as always, it's good to start with a little background. You know, how do we set drug prices in the U.S.? We set them how we set most prices. There's a free market. Private insurers and buyers negotiate with drug companies to set prices. How does it work in the rest of the world? The government sets the prices. Literally everywhere else, you can call it regulation, you can call it government negotiation. The bottom line is the government used the purchasing power they have from their large insurance programs, often single payer, to set low prices. So what does that mean? Well, that means that on the one hand, we pay a lot more for drugs. We pay 2 to 3 times what other countries do for their drugs. It also means we get drugs quicker. So 85% of all new drugs launched in any given year are available in the U.S. within that year. Compare that to 45% in Canada or 16% in New Zealand. And the average delay from a drug being introduced to being covered in the U.S. is 4 months, where it's 52 months in Canada and 71 months in New Zealand.
0: Wow.
20: So basically, we're paying a lot more. We're getting drugs somewhat sooner as a result. Now, what is Trump doing? Well, of course, with Trump, we have no idea. It's one of his many touted good deals where we have no idea what's behind them. It's really hard to separate promises from reality. But in fact, it sounds like what he's proposing is kind of government negotiation with drug payers.
0: Right, because he's basically been against the idea of negotiation for a while, right? But is that basically what he's doing here?
20: Look, there's been a call for regulating healthcare prices in the U.S. for a long time.
0: Yeah.
20: The first concrete step in that direction was under President Biden in the Inflation Reduction Act. We actually had the government negotiate the price of some of those expensive drugs under Medicare. Trump has criticized that and stopped the implementation of much of that act. But now here he is basically doing the same thing. He's just calling it something else. So it's not really clear what he's doing and why it differs from essentially what Democrats have been calling for a long time.
0: Well, the prices in general are still high. I mean, is this going to make a difference? Is this going to do the job? Is it going to bring down prices in a way that's going to make a difference?
20: I think most of his promises don't deliver. So I would guess no. I think there'll be a few splashy drugs prices where he'll get to claim victory. But I think this sort of one-off deal making that he seems to like to favor with tariffs and drug prices is not the way to address the systematic failure of our healthcare system. We need a broader solution. And I believe that solution should involve what the rest of the world does, which is actually having government negotiated prices for a broad class of drugs, not just the couple that he happens to be interested in.
0: Well, the high prices for drugs have been an incentive for innovation, right? I mean, how do we basically bring the costs down while still, you know, trying to create that kind of innovation here in the States?
20: Yeah, it's a great question and a real trade-off. This is something I discuss a lot in my book, Jumpstarting America, with Simon Johnson. We discuss this trade-off, which is on the one hand, research and development and scientific advance is incredible in the pharma sector. The advances in pharmaceuticals in the last 50 years have been miraculous. We are curing the incurable. We are treating the untreatable. We're also paying the unpayable. And the question is, can you have your cake and eat it too? Can we get this kind of innovation while still lowering the prices? I think we can. I think the answer is to not lower price necessarily the rest of the world is. We should keep them higher than that. But to lower them somewhat and to take some of those savings and recycle it into the basic science that leads to innovation. Every single drug developed in the last quarter century plus had its basis in National Institute of Health funding a basic science. The way it works is the NIH issues grants to researchers. They do the basic science that the pharmaceutical companies then just grab and turn productively into drugs. And that's great. But at the end of the day, that means that if we want to promote more pharmaceutical innovation, one way to do it is to let pharma companies charge high prices. But if we somewhat limited their prices and took some of that money and gave it to NIH, that could actually be even more productive. That actually, it turns out that NIH is a very good deal. It turns out that for that ph- pharmaceutical companies say it costs about $2 billion to develop a new drug. If you look at NIH funding, about every $100 million of NIH funding leads eventually to one new drug down the road. Hmm. So there's really, I think, a middle ground where we regulate prices, take some of those savings and recycle it to NIH, and that can lead to an overall increase in the amount of innovation in our country.
0: Can you tell me the story of what happened with Hep C drugs in Louisiana?
20: Yeah, so here's another approach. So we've been talking about sort of government approach, you know, regulatory approaches. Mm-hmm. Actually, there's a great example of sort of a great story of sort of government innovation, even without regulation. It happened in Louisiana. So hepatitis C is a deadly disease. 2 to 4 million Americans are infected. 20,000 people die a year. It's one of the deadliest infectious diseases in America and worldwide. And it was cured. It's once again one of these modern miracles of pharmaceuticals. Direct acting antivirals, or DAAs, mm-hmm. were developed that essentially cures Hep C. Within 6 to 12 weeks of treatment, it's gone.
0: It's incredible.
20: It's really miraculous. These drugs were priced pretty high. They came in when they introduced at about $84,000 a year.
0: Yeah, it's pricey.
20: Now, $84,000 a year sounds like a lot. Or $84,000, it's not a year, I'm sorry, it's a one-time cure. $84,000 and your Hep C's cured. That sounds like a lot, but compared to somebody's otherwise going to die,
0: yeah,
20: that's a bargain.
0: Yeah.
20: Okay, that's an unbelievably low price. It's a good enough price that when I got a call from Wall Street Journal reporter in 2017 saying I've been on the phone with the Secretary of Health and Human Services in Louisiana, and she's complaining that she doesn't want to pay for Sovaldi, which was this drug.
0: Yeah.
20: I said, tell her she's nuts. She should pay for it. It's a great deal. 1 hour later, the secretary called me back and said, no, you're nuts, because we have so many people with Hep C in Louisiana that at paying that price, we would have to spend more than we spend in the entire amount we spend on education
0: wow.
20: in the state
0: okay.
20: to cure Hep C.
0: Yeah.
20: But I'm starting to work on a new innovative solution, and I'd like your help with it. Myself and some other economists, really the main economist here, the leading was a woman named Rena Conti, who's a fantastic pharmaceutical economist at Boston University. Mm-hmm. And this was a new approach we called the subscription model. And the way it worked was to recognize that the reason drugs are so expensive is that essentially it's incredibly expensive to develop them. But once they're developed, it's pretty cheap to produce them.
0: Yeah.
20: We call this economics the high fixed cost and a low marginal cost.
0: Right.
20: Big billions of dollars to develop them, but then it's hundreds of dollars per pill. So the right way to price that is to say, look, we'll give you a big amount of money to give us this drug, but then you give us as much as we want for free. Mm-hmm. So essentially, it's like you pay a monthly subscription, we're going to pay you a certain amount, but then you're going to give us as much as we want. And we're going to, and Louisa said, we're going to commit to eradicating hepatitis C in this state. So they negotiated with the companies. They got one company to agree on a fixed amount of money they'd pay. They put that in place, and they went about eradicating hepatitis C in the state. And Rena and I and other co-authors have recently written evaluation of that program. And we found that this program was a fantastic success. We found that this program cost the state about $37 million in new pharmaceutical spending and saved the state almost $270 million.
0: Wow.
20: In future medical spending. So medical spending alone, the program more than paid for itself. Because essentially we fixed the obligation. We struck a deal that was good for everyone. We said to the pharmaceutical companies, we're going to give you a big chunk of money.
0: Yeah.
20: But we said to the state, then we're going to cap your exposure.
0: Okay.
20: And you could treat as many people as you want. And treating those people ended up saving money because they didn't then go and get transplants and other things they might have needed. Indeed, much of the savings came from reducing transmission. This is a contagious disease.
0: Sure, okay.
20: Transmissible disease. So the estimate is that through this program, we treated 12,000 more people and stopped 7,500 additional people from getting the disease.
0: And
20: this program.
0: Real quickly, is the hope that this could work on a national scale?
20: Actually, the hope is, there's a bipartisan proposal that was making good progress until Trump blew everything up. But there's a bipartisan proposal that would actually cure hepatitis C in this country. Once again, 20,000 people a year are dying from this. We can literally cure it. We can stop this thing and save $6 billion over the next decade.
0: You're listening to the Curiosity Desk. We're talking with MIT economist John Gruber about what the U.S. needs to do realistically to lower drug costs for consumers. John, thank you so much for joining us.
20: You bet. It's my pleasure. And I just want to emphasize, Craig, there's a positive role for government here, and we need to embrace that rather than running away from it.
0: That's Sean Gruber. His book is Jumpstarting America, How Breakthrough Science Can Revive Economic Growth and the American Dream. Again, John, thanks so much.
20: Thanks so much, Greg.
0: When we return, what do you think of turtles?
1: I like turtles.
0: Me too. Want to see them better protected in your own backyard? We'll have more on that coming up. This is a Curiosity Desk on GBH 89.7. 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
0: I'm Craig LaMolt, in today for Edgar B. Herwick III, and you're listening to the Curiosity Desk on GBH 89.7. We're streaming live at youtube.com/GBH News. And if you are listening to us on the radio, it's a perfect time to turn over to that YouTube stream to see a radio studio full of turtles. According to Mass Wildlife, Massachusetts is home to 16 species of turtles. Unfortunately, 6 out of the 11 freshwater turtle species are listed as threatened, endangered, or of special concern, and all 5 sea turtles are currently endangered. While this all may sound pretty grim, we're hoping to shed some light on the turtle conservation efforts underway locally and what you can do at home to help. That's why we've called in a father-son duo from the New England Wildlife Center. Not only do they rescue turtles, but also lions and cobras and owls and all kinds of other animals through their Odd Pet Vet Animal Clinic. Zach Mertz is the CEO of the New England Wildlife Center, and his dad, Greg Mertz, is the medical and program director at New England Wildlife Center. Zach and Greg, thank you so much for being here.
23: Thanks for having us. We're excited.
24: Thank you very much.
0: So can we start off, Greg, with who you're holding here. What do you got?
24: I am holding a small eastern box turtle whose name is Chunk.
0: Chunk.
23: Yeah.
0: Hi, Chunk.
24: These names change from year to year.
0: Okay.
24: This guy's been with us for probably a good 8 or 9 years. Came into us. We always, our goal always is to try to get these kinds of turtles back out to the wild. But sometimes the state says, no, that's not a good idea. Or sometimes they have injuries that don't allow them to be, put back out into the wild.
0: How did Chunk come to you?
24: Chunk came to us because he was being smuggled.
0: Really?
24: And it was a court case. And I remember the night they came in, they were all strung in a woman's stocking.
0: Oh, wow.
24: And tied. And there were a total of 52 turtles. Anyway, they came in to us, and they were being shipped overseas. Not 100% sure I know where or how. And unfortunately, we don't know the genetics. Mm-hmm. We don't know the specific genetics of each of these animals. This particular turtle was one of that group. And so the state kind of preferred that we didn't mix the genetics
0: right.
24: from another part of the country or even another part of the world in with the local ones.
0: And I should say, Chunk is not like retreating into his shell. He's sort of a pretty active looking turtle. You just check to see if it's a boy or girl turtle.
24: Yeah, he's a girl.
0: Okay. Chunk?
24: He's a girl.
0: He's a girl. I hear you. But Chunks is a very active turtle. This is not a quiet, or it is extremely quiet, but she is pretty lively.
24: She's very interested in the wide world. And I'm so sorry she's not out in the wild somewhere.
0: Yeah. Okay. But. And how many different kinds of turtles do you have at the Wildlife Center?
23: I think we have a total of 9 different species on hand. Mm-hmm. But here in Massachusetts, through the veterinary practice, the New England Wildlife Center provides veterinary care to sick, injured turtles of all species. So we pretty much see all 10 or 11 that we get here natively. Okay.
0: And you have other ones here as well, right? You got some turtles, more than just Chunk. Chunk is company.
23: Yeah, we brought a few others for you.
0: Who do you got?
23: Let's see. Here,
0: go ahead, yeah.
23: Oh, I have a little guy named Sprite.
0: Oh, Sprite's so small.
23: He is another eastern box turtle. You can see these guys are the same species. This guy has beautiful, beautiful shell colors, some pretty bright, bright vibrant eyes, and you can just see the genetic coloration differences between two turtles of the same species. And this is what they look like out in the wild, too. You can find eastern box turtles that are all the way from yellow and bright orange all the way to almost black.
0: Is Sprite smaller just because Sprite is younger?
23: Yeah, Sprite is probably, I'd say, 8 to 10 years old. And he is, you know, these are really long, long-lived turtles. In fact, one of the other turtles we have with us is, I think about 90 years old now.
0: 90?
23: Yeah. So these guys have a long life. It is part of their genetic strategy to survive, is they don't have a lot of offspring, but they're very long-lived. And so Sprite is just starting his journey on Earth and probably has not even reached sexual maturity yet.
0: Really? Why do they live so long?
23: I think evolutionarily, they have great protection of their internal organs. They have a nice shell.
0: The shell's got to help, right?
23: And it's just sort of been their survival strategy. These guys, they can live such a long time, and it's part of the way that they're able to reduce, but it's also one of the biggest threats to their population. It's not like, you know, if we wipe out their habitat or we put roads in the middle of where they're trying to live and lay eggs, if you take out a few adult turtles, it has a pretty outsized impact because it takes them so long to reach maturity and also takes them so long to breed. And they don't have a lot of offspring every year, say something like, you know, a young mammal like a mouse or a squirrel.
0: So let's talk about some of the threats that these turtles face. What's harming turtles? Why do we see the population numbers threatened?
23: Yeah, so with these eastern box turtles in particular, you know, these guys are a threatened species. For them, it's all about habitat. These are land turtles. Might, if you live in southeastern Massachusetts, Cape Cod, you might see them crawling around your backyard. They're super cool. But because turtles live so long, sometimes they live longer than a parcel of land. And say, you know, say a box turtle like this has a habitat range of a few acres. Mm-hmm. And all of a sudden we come along, we put a road right through it.
0: Yep.
23: Or we put a backyard there. And turtles are awesome, but they're stubborn. And so they may try to continue using that home range and get hit by a car. Or they're, you know, natural forested where they're finding their food, you know, sort of maybe cleared. And so I'd say habitat loss is probably one of the bigger threats to these guys.
0: What should people do if they find a turtle that's been hit by a car, that's been injured? How can they help that turtle if it's still alive?
23: Absolutely. So turtles, incredibly resilient. They have that shell structure. And so if you see an eastern box turtle, a painted turtle, really any turtle that's hit by a car, you want to get it help. You can call the New England Wildlife Centers. You can call local animal control. You can call another licensed rehabber or the state. We can make sure using meta technology that the turtle isn't alive. And believe it or not, even with a really cracked up shell, these guys can occasionally will come in like 5 or 6 different pieces. Mm. Our veterinary team is actually able to put them back together using wire and beeswax and a whole method of reassembling them. And a lot of them make it.
0: Yeah, beeswax. Like, that's something. Is that your own innovation to use beeswax to help mend these shells?
23: Yes.
24: Definitely our own innovation. And it came about because melting beeswax, it doesn't get real, real hot, but it'll melt. And it also has some antibiotic qualities to it. And so a lot of the turtles, aquatic turtles that come into us, are heavy enough that if we try to wire their shell back together again and just leave it on a hard, dry surface, they will develop essentially bed sores, which will really damage them.
0: Yeah.
24: So we figured out, we put the beeswax on top of the injured spot. We wire it together, put beeswax on top of it, antibiotic quality. We can put that animal right back into the water, and it will heal that way in
0: the
24: water.
0: That's amazing. That's so great. What are some of the other threats that they're facing? I think you mentioned dredging is an issue, right?
23: Yeah, so recently we've done 2 projects now where a local municipality was dredging a pond that had been, you know, humans have been using forever. There was some contaminated sediment. And so when you do these sort of habitat scale restorations, the idea is to clean it up and make it healthy for wildlife.
0: Yeah, but you can't dig up all those turtles.
23: Exactly. And you know, you figure you're usually doing that work out spring, summertime when turtles are really active. There's heavy machinery coming through. And so what we've done is rather than sort of letting the dredging process happen with the turtles still in the pond, we were able to actually go ahead and, in collaboration with some other agencies, capture all of the turtles out of these ponds and bring them into the center. And we cared for them. We actually got some really interesting data and blood samples from the turtles to learn a little bit about how the environment was impacting them. And then once the work was completed, we were able to release the turtles in sort of a you know, sort of a mass release event, which was pretty cool.
0: That's awesome. I've been to the center, as you know. I met you there and saw you bottle feeding baby squirrels. And I mean, it's just an amazing place to visit. The kinds of animals that you got and that you're taking care of are pretty cool. And Greg, you have another turtle. You've swapped out turtles. Who's this?
1: This is Thutmose.
0: Thutmose.
1: Thutmose came to us. This is an owned pet turtle.
0: Mm-hmm.
1: One of the rules that we follow is that any wild turtle that is a patient, we do not use in an educational sort of, you know, place.
0: Mm-hmm.
1: And Thutmose is a box turtle again, but it was somebody's pet. Unfortunately, the turtles long outlasted the owner.
0: Oh, okay.
1: And so now we have 12 turtles from her collection of turtles.
0: She had a lot of turtles.
1: And she had a lot of Egyptian-named turtles.
0: Okay, so this is one of those.
1: Yes, and okay. this is one of those. But, you know, we were talking before, these guys have been on Earth for 210 million years. Dinosaurs.
0: Not this particular one.
1: No, not this particular one, but turtles in general. Dinosaurs have come and gone, and these guys are still, I mean, that's what makes them so evolutionarily survivable.
23: And I will say, Thutmose there, we were doing the math, was actually born before World War II.
0: What?
23: That's how old Thutmose is, yeah.
0: This is the, oh my God.
1: Yeah.
23: It was a pretty cool story. The client herself, she kept these turtles in her house, and she journaled about them every day, probably for 50 years or so. So we sort of have a historical record of what was happening in the city of Cambridge, and what Thutmose was doing on this day in 1953, say. And yes, you can kind of go back and see history of Boston evolve through the turtles' eyes, which has been a pretty cool project.
0: But this is a great point, too, that if you have a turtle for a pet, you got to plan for that turtle's future because, I mean, Thutmose has been around for a long time. You got to have an idea of where they're going to go when you're not here anymore.
23: Yeah, we always say if you want a turtle for a pet, make sure your grandkids also want a turtle for a pet.
0: Love it. Oh, my God. Okay. Also, recently I heard that you did a video of a turtle coming in with a fish hook stuck in its eye. How common is that? And what can people do if they catch a turtle when they're fishing?
23: I love that question. It's one that we get, unfortunately, commonly this time of year.
0: This happens.
23: And so it's usually the painted turtles living in ponds and lakes, but we've been seeing it increasingly with a species of most concern, the diamondback terrapin, or threatened species, I should say. And people are fishing, and unfortunately, a lot of the bait that the fish like, turtles will also happily make a meal of.
0: Yeah.
23: So they'll come along, and a lot of times they will swallow the hook, and maybe it just gets lodged in the mouth, but a lot of times, because of the way they eat, they'll inhale deeply, and that hook will get lodged deep in the GI. And so what we always tell folks is, you know, contrary to you know, wisdom of the past, is you don't want to just cut the line and let them go. If you can safely reel that turtle in without doing a lot of damage, the best thing you can do is cut a good section of line. So maybe you have, you know, 10 or 15 inches of that line coming out, and you can take the line and tape it right back to the back of the shell. And that way, when a turtle shows up to the New England Wildlife Centers or another vet hospital, we can actually use that line to trace down where the hook is. So we may take an X-ray, you know, we might use advanced imaging. But being able to sort of manipulate that hook on the end of the line is incredibly helpful when we go to do surgery.
0: Okay. I don't know if this is great radio, but can I hold Thutmose? Is that okay?
1: You may hold Thutmose.
0: I don't think I've ever held a turtle before.
23: She's happy to be out of the office today, for sure.
0: And she's not...
1: And you can see she's as energetic as was it Crunch?
23: Chunk.
0: She's very lively. I can't believe she's 90... I'm holding a 90-year-old turtle here. She's very quiet, on the radio, I think doesn't come across. I guess turtles don't, they don't make any sound. We're not, if I scratch her underneath here, she's not going to purr.
24: It depends on the turtle.
0: Yeah. Really?
24: Some turtles will grunt and growl and hiss and yeah.
0: Oh, wow.
24: But not her.
0: Yeah. Okay. This is amazing. All right. I'm going to hand Tutmos back to you. That was a treat. Thank you for, let's talk, just go back to the beginning here and talk about the importance of these animals to the ecosystem. Why is it so important to take care of the turtles?
23: Absolutely. And so turtles, they have a lot of ecological value. You know, you think about snapping turtles. They're great cleanup crew. They're scavenging. They're helping during a fish kill. They can clean up a lot of the dead animals. They can help improve water quality. You think about a box turtle, an eastern box turtle like Sprite, who I'm holding here. This guy is going to go through the woods. He's going to eat berries. He's going to eat seeds. And as he goes to the bathroom along his route, he's going to redistribute those seeds and help, you know, proliferate forests. Okay. And then the historical value. I mean, we've been living with turtles, well, for all of human existence.
0: Yeah.
23: They're just sort of a critical part of our ecosystem and our ecological identity, especially here in Massachusetts, where we're pretty lucky to have as many turtles and habitats as we have.
24: I also think they're an important, I think every species of turtle in Massachusetts is a sentinel species, meaning it's an indicator of how well they are doing, tells you something about how well the habitat or the environment is doing.
0: Okay. We have been speaking with Zach and Greg Mertz from the New England Wildlife Center about turtles. Zach and Greg, thank you so much for coming in today and for bringing your turtle friends with you.
23: Our pleasure.
24: 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It was fun.
0: And joining us now, we have in the studio, we have Jared Bowen. Jared.
2: It's my pleasure, too. They're so chill. It's fabulous to watch them.
0: Do you want to hold a turtle, Jared?
2: I would be terrified.

0: head of Boston Ballet, is celebrating his 25th anniversary and celebrating in a big way, as in $10 million way, because they just received a significant gift. And then Pickles are back in a big way behind the bar. So Jackson Cannon, our resident mixologist from Eastern Standard, will be here to talk about the pickle culture in martinis.
1: All right. That's coming up next on The Culture Show. Well, that does it for us today. For now, The Curiosity Desk is produced by Aidan Connolly, Rachel Armani, Olivia Quercio, and Hannah Loss, Patty Daniels, and Jamie Bologna, like turtles. Our engineer is John the Claw Parker. Special thanks, too, to Andrew Masua and Bradley Lewis. We'll be right back here in 23 short hours on GBH 89.7 and streaming here on YouTube. If you can't wait that long, we got a podcast version of our show that you can check out. Until then, I'm Craig LaMolt, in for Edgar B. Herwick III. Stay curious out there.
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6: Hello, I'm Neil Kirksall.
7: And I'm Chris Howden. Coming up on As It Happens:
6: an arm's-length relationship. In the midst of a trade war with the Trump administration, Canada is looking to establish new military partnerships and to get its military equipment from someone other than the U.S. But a former defense minister tells us that will be a major battle in itself.
7: And you won't believe their ears. Corn maize is really made of corn stalks, but you won't believe those either. A New Brunswick farm has created its annual corn maze in the shape of one of Canada's greatest women's hockey players. We'll ask how, and our guest will give us some stock answers.
6: Those stories and more coming up for you on the Tuesday edition of As It Happens.

0: Live from NPR News, I'm Giles Snyder. National Transportation Safety Board Chair Jennifer Homendy says investigators are planning Wednesday interviews of both pilots of that Amazon cargo plane that crashed in Miami on Sunday, and will then release details from the cockpit voice recorder.
1: The cockpit voice recorder contained more than 2 hours of good quality audio.
0: Homendy told reporters at a briefing Tuesday night that evidence recovered from the data recorder suggests that the pilots considered abandoning the landing of the plane. The plane overshot the runway and crashed into two vehicles. Five people were killed. Five others were injured. Primary voters in New Hampshire have chosen their nominees to replace retiring Democratic U.S. Senator Jean Shaheen. Former Republican Senator John Sununu, who was ousted by Shaheen in 2008, will face Democrat Chris Pappas in November. Pappas, currently New Hampshire's 1st District Congressman. Justice Department election observers monitored several polling stations in southern New Hampshire during Tuesday's primary election as part of a nationwide push by the Trump administration to monitor what it calls potential violations of election security. New Hampshire Public Radio's Lowe's Guzman reports that local poll workers say the day was quiet.
2: Karen Johnson says she's been the election moderator at Beach Street Elementary School in Manchester for as long as she can remember. She says the operations were smooth, even when federal observers came to watch voting at her polling place.
3: It was totally uneventful. They asked a few questions. They just sat here, watched what was going on for a little bit. And I didn't have much engagement with them.
2: Poll workers across Manchester and neighboring cities echoed that sentiment, reporting a steady stream of voters and no major disruptions despite the federal oversight. For NPR News, I'm Lau Guzman in Manchester.
0: Secretary of State Marco Rubio is talking trade.

0: aid, tariffs, and security cooperation with the new right-wing president of Colombia. NPR's Michelle Kellum reports from the first stop of a three-country swing through South America.
1: Secretary Rubio says he once sat at the same table at a Miami wedding with Abelardo de la Espriella before, as the secretary jokes, his friend lost his mind and ran for president. But Rubio is clearly glad he did, saying the U.S. security cooperation with Colombia was impeded by the previous leftist government.
2: So our hope is not just to get back to what we used to do together, which was a lot, but perhaps to build upon it. And I think you have a president here now that's very interested in making that happen.
1: Rubio says Colombia needs help with equipment, intelligence, and specialized training to fight the drug trade. Colombia is also seeking relief from President Trump's tariffs. Rubio says they're making progress on a trade deal. Michelle Kellerman, NPR News, Barranquilla, Colombia.
0: This is NPR. The trade dispute between the U.S. and Canada is escalating. The White House says the U.S. is banning Canadian dairy products, also most alcoholic beverages, and motorcycles. The ban is to take effect in 3 weeks and comes after Canada imposed retaliatory tariffs on $20 billion in U.S. imports. President Trump signed paperwork Tuesday that outlines his justification for the ban. Smithsonian Secretary Lonnie Bunch says he plans to step down at the end of the year. In a statement, Bunch wrote that he leaves the post with mixed emotions. And NPR's Andrew Limbong reports that the institution has often been a target of President Trump's criticism.
3: The Smithsonian Institution includes dozens of museums, libraries, research centers, and the National Zoo. And Lonnie Bunch has been its head since 2019. Recently, Trump has levied criticisms against the institution, saying it promotes a radical ideology and engages in, quote, extreme political activism. While Bunch has been fairly reticent to push back against Trump in public, he recently wrote in an email to staffers obtained by NPR, quote, our work is driven by scholarship, accuracy, and an uncompromising commitment to tell the fullness of America's story. The board in charge of the Smithsonian has yet to name an acting secretary, but has announced a national search for Bunch's successor. Andrew Limbong, NPR News.
0: LIV Golf has filed for Chapter 11 bankruptcy protection. LIV filed Tuesday in New Jersey, a widely expected move after Saudi Arabia's sovereign wealth fund abruptly cut off support. LIV says it intends to restructure with the support of a new backer and then transition to a player-first ownership model. This is NPR.
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0: Hello, I'm Neil Kirksall.
1: Good evening, I'm Chris Howden. This is As It Happens. Tonight.
0: On defense, in the midst of a fierce trade war, Ottawa wants to reduce its reliance on the U.S., but a former Canadian defense minister says pivoting away from American military hardware is a challenge the government hasn't quite figured out.
1: Settling for less, a former UN special rapporteur praises Canada for joining a ban on imports from Israeli settlements, but he says that move is just a start.
0: A powerhouse on a powerhouse. Soon deliberations will begin over designs for a revitalized prime minister's residence. The head of the jury, celebrated architect Moshe Safdie, tells us what the future could hold for 24 Sussex.
1: Free Woolly. It was in the Smithsonian for more than 150 years, but now the last known pelt of an extinct woolly dog has finally been returned temporarily to Vancouver in its former Pacific habitat.
0: He put the pie in pyrotechnics, remembering self-described anarcho-confectioner Noel Godin, the prankster who ensured the rich and famous got their just desserts right in the face.
1: And their sincere corn gratulations. Enter, if you dare, the corn maze of one New Brunswick farm, which this year celebrates the consistent contributions of PWHL great Marie-Philippe Poulin by being in the shape of her face. As it happens, the Tuesday edition, radio that's always looking at the broader corn text.

0: Mark Carney says the country must pivot away from the United States, even though that will come at a cost. Today, Canada's retaliatory tariffs on billions of dollars of U.S. goods have taken effect, and the Prime Minister is standing firm on the decision to walk away from the negotiations without a deal.
1: The most fundamental issue is that the cumulative U.S. demands revealed that they wanted us to become even more reliant on them, not less. In too many areas, they wanted dependency, not a true economic partnership. In the spring of last year, I warned that America is trying to break us so they can own us. And I promise that that will never, ever happen.
0: Mark Carney speaking in a video released by the Prime Minister's office today. But even as the government says it's moving away from its reliance on our southern neighbor, the numbers suggest it might not be that easy. A recent report by the Hill Times found that the U.S. remains the top foreign supplier to Canada and revealed that so far this year, the federal government has spent nearly $253 million on contracts with American suppliers. And as the Canadian government ramps up its investment in the military, U.S. defense contracts make up the bulk of that spending. Peter MacKay served as Canada's Minister of Defense under Stephen Harper. We reached him in New Glasgow, Nova Scotia.
2: Peter MacKay, how do you think Canada's government can reconcile the Buy Canada mantra with the fact, the reality, as our listeners heard the Hill Times reporting, that so much of Canada's defense procurement spending is still going to companies in the U.S.?
3: Well, it's hard to reconcile is the short answer, Neil. It's going to take time. It's going to take a much greater effort to increase Canadian defense manufacturing capacity. And it is subject to change, I guess, because I think much of the current strife and strain that we are experiencing in Canada is subject to the geopolitical winds that are blowing, certainly coming at us from the United States, but elsewhere. And historically, you know, I need to point out that defense policy and economic policy have, for much of our history, operated in very separate conversations. Now we are seeing a much different approach, possibly a better approach, and in large part driven by the Canadian public, who seem to have accepted very much the need of increased defense spending. And we've seen it before in various times.
2: The Secretary of State for Defense Procurement, Stephen Fuhr, was on our show back in February after the government released its new defense strategy, focusing on more military equipment being built here in Canada and more defense contracts being awarded to Canadian firms. Here's what he said then about why he thinks that that strategy can meet the military's needs.
4: I mean, we can build world-class ships, and we do, and we're buying them from ourselves. You know, Global 6500, in its class, it's one of the best airplanes you can get your hands on. So where things are super obvious, we're just going to get on with it. Where we can't do that in a reasonable amount of time here in Canada, we'll partner with other nations.
2: Is that the kind of strategy, a winning strategy from where you sit and knowing what you know? Could it get Canada to a place where it does not rely on U.S. military contracts?
3: It could. But it'll take a very, very long time. I'm talking decades. And I like the minister. I respectfully disagree, though, that, you know, the strategy that was announced in terms of buy, build, partner thus far has been predominantly buy. And by that, I mean the submarine contract, which has gone to Germany, the GlobalEye Arctic surveillance contract, which went to Sweden. Yes, there will be ancillary benefits to Canada, but these are projects that are mostly being built, supplied, and the labor is going to be outside of Canada. And by the way, those contracts, those projects are not solidified as of yet. They're beyond the MOU stage, but they're not locked in. And the benefits, whatever they may be, and they're minuscule compared to the entire billions of dollars that will be spent on the contract, are not going to come to Canada for a long, long time. So it's a great, you know, talking point, and it's a wonderful strategy in the face of an impending trade war that has escalated, trade conflict, but it is not going to really land or impact the Canadian economy for a very, very long time.
2: What would you do differently?
3: Well, I think get back to the bargaining table is the short answer. Not overly depend on big contracts like this that really, I think in the longer term, are not going to achieve the intended result. I say that reluctantly. Settle on some of the contracts that are already underway in terms of increasing Canadian content. National shipbuilding procurement was mentioned by the minister. That contract, of course, predates this government by more than a decade. It goes back to the Harper era, and this is not a partisan comment. It's fact, not feelings. And so, you know, I'm just pointing out some of the realities about building Canadian industry in the defense space.
2: There's, of course, the F-35 jets procurement from Lockheed Martin. The deal was signed in 2023. The procurement has been under review for more than a year now. I mean, the government's not going to walk away from that.
3: That contract began in earnest in the late 90s and has gone through several iterations, political machinations, quite frankly, much like we saw with the Sea King replacement contractor. What has really been what has hindered Canada buying a fifth-generation fighter jet. And now, once again, we see for political reasons this hedging of bets where we're talking about buying two fleets. And by the way, there's other considerations, including defending the airspace over Canada and North America, which is the primary consideration, not to mention getting the best plane that will ensure mission success and young Canadian pilots coming home safe to their families. So politics has, in my view, for far too long, very much plagued military procurement, as has been a cross-threaded bureaucracy, is how I describe it.
2: And just finally, Peter, I wonder, you know, if when relations with the United States will improve, there's a change in decision-making, change in leadership, do you think that things will snap back to the way we were, or have we come to a point where that diversification has to stay and grow?
3: Well, practically speaking, I think it won't go back or snap back, to use your words. There's also the harm that has been done reputationally here at home. I was thinking a lot about this as we prepare to commemorate 9/11, and what would Canada do in the face of a horrible, I mean, it's a terrible thing to even contemplate, but if we had an incident similar to that. And my thought is the Canadian character would say, of course we're going to help America, as before. We're going to do everything and more that we can to support them in a time of need. I'm not sure in the current climate that could be reciprocated on the other side of the border, and I hope I'm wrong in that assessment. But I will say that military to military, the leadership there, the security apparatus, our joint membership in NORAD, of course NATO, Five Eyes, that institutional cooperation and common cause remains very strong. And if there's anything that's a high point in all of this, it's that reality.
2: Peter MacKay, I appreciate this. Thank you.
3: It's my pleasure. Thank you, Neil.
0: Peter MacKay is Canada's former Minister of Defence. We reached him in New Glasgow, Nova Scotia.

0: If you're hoping to pitch a design for the revitalization of 24 Sussex, you better get to work. You have just 2 weeks to submit your qualifications to be considered for the shortlist of architects hoping to bring the long neglected, currently unlivable Prime Minister's residence in Ottawa back to life. To get on that shortlist, you will need to impress Moshe Safdie, the Canadian architect who designed Habitat at Expo 67 in his 20s, the National Gallery of Canada in the 1980s, and in more recent years, redefined the Singapore skyline. Mr. Safdie was personally recruited by Prime Minister Carney to serve as the head of the jury evaluating 24 Sussex proposals. We reached him today at his offices in Boston, Massachusetts.
1: Moshe Safdie, this is a complex assignment, certainly. 24 Sussex, you know, we're talking about a family home, a diplomatic destination, and also a symbol of an entire nation. What are you hoping to see in the proposals that you get?
2: Well, I think, above all, this being an extraordinary site with wonderful views and very strategically located, an opportunity to create a building that contributes to Canadian identity, to our sense of national pride.
1: You've toured 24 Sussex in its current form. From what you've seen, is it worth saving the bones of it?
2: Well, it's very important to clarify that this is not being defined as a restoration. The building is there, it's gutted, it has debatable architectural quality. On the other hand, it has tremendous sentimental value. The assignment is to accommodate the spaces needed, which is the ceremonial part and the residential part, not unlike the White House, for example. And the combined space needed cannot be accommodated in the shell of the existing building. How much of the existing building is preserved is left open to the competitors. There is some thought that perhaps the entry elevations with the doorway where press conferences occurred in the past might be an element to preserve as part of the memory of that building, but it's an open question that's left to the competitors to consider.
1: So it sounds like you're saying definitely a new building of some sort and maybe multiple buildings. Am I hearing you correctly?
2: It could be a building. It could be multiple connected buildings. What I'm emphasizing is that it's not something that could be stuffed into the existing shell of 24 Sussex. Whatever components of 24 Sussex existing building is to the consideration of the competitors.
1: Also, in the time we're living in, certainly Canadians right across the country are dealing with affordability issues, specifically a housing affordability crisis. The Prime Minister, in the video he posted just this morning, warned this trade war with the United States could mean things get tough for everyone. So he's signaling that already. We know the project is going to rely on donations, private donations, but is that a consideration that the jury will look at how much all of this is going to cost in the end?
2: I think that the submissions being design-build will be made with the estimated cost of construction. And so we will certainly be aware and consider the cost being proposed for different proposals. That does not mean that we will pick the lowest price. Mm. This is a building for generations to come. And so quality of construction, quality of design, are the leading components in consideration, but cost is a factor and we would have to consider it carefully.
1: There is a $50 million fundraising goal, if I'm not mistaken, and people have donated since late July, more than $700,000 so far.
2: We have a long way to go.
1: There is a long way to go. Do you imagine, the debates as you try to come to a decision once the proposals come in, do you think it's going to get heated?
2: I think that if we are lucky and fortunate enough to have a design that's compelling and that elicits public support, that the funds will be raised enthusiastically. But it will take, I think, the presentation of a compelling design would be an essential component of having successful fundraising.
1: For you personally, having done the work you've done, is there any part of you that wishes you were submitting your own proposal instead of heading up the jury?
2: Well, my reaction when the Prime Minister called me was, oh, I'd love to do that, but a better use of my time might be actually to help select the best scheme.
1: There's a lot that you know, some people will be very excited about this, others will be worried. Some might be not thinking about it so far as much as you and your colleagues are, or as we are, but there's also a lot of risks with it. Is this, in this moment that we're in, when the Prime Minister is talking about Canadians to think big and also redefine our place in the world, nation-building projects, that sort of thing, is this project at 24 Sussex something of a metaphor or a test case for that goal?
2: I think that the times are right for realizing the project. I think what's happening in the last few months or the last couple of years are making us think about our place as a nation. So I think the timing is appropriate. I remember the discussions when Prime Minister Pierre Trudeau announced the two museums, Civilization and the National Gallery, and everybody said there's risks and this and that. Today we know that they were very significant contributions to Ottawa and to the capital.
1: You're very experienced. You've seen and done a lot. Does something like this make you nervous, making this decision?
2: No. I think if something great and good is put forward, that we will recognize it quite easily.
1: Moshe Safdie, thank you for that.
2: Thank you very much.
0: We reached architect Moshe Safdie in Boston.

0: What do Blue Rodeo, Terry Fox, and Marie-Philippe Poulin have in common? Yes, they're all Canadian legends, of course, but significantly, they're Canadian legends who have had corn mazes created in their honor. Every fall, the Hunter Brothers Farm in New Brunswick picks something or someone to commemorate with a 6-acre corn maze. And this year, visitors will get lost inside the likeness of hockey star and Montreal Victoire captain Marie-Philippe Poulin and the Montreal Victoire logo. Shelley Hunter came up with the idea. We reached her in Florenceville, Bristol, New Brunswick.
1: Shelley, a logo is one thing, but to try and recreate someone's face in this medium, is it intimidating?
2: Well, it's not really intimidating for me, but you'd have to ask our graphic designer. He's had to do a few faces. 2 years ago when he did Gardner McDougall, the coach of UNB Reds, it was spitting image. Last year, he had Jim Cuddy from the Blue Rodeo, yeah. and it went well. So we throw him out the challenge of, can you do Marie-Philippe Poulin now?
1: And your daughter certainly weighed in. She's a fan. She had some notes, right?
2: She and her girlfriend are big fans. So I kind of come up with the idea of what we wanted on it.
1: Yeah.
2: And initially, I was thinking of the Walter Cup. But it's really hard to reproduce that trophy two-dimensionally. So we decided to go with Marie-Philippe Poulin. And again, always sending the design drafts to my daughter for feedback. And the first design actually didn't have her face because he was maybe he was chickening out or something. He just had her name and number. And we said, no, we really want her image. And so he did her image. And my daughter instantly is like, the hair is off. She doesn't wear a bun like that anymore. Her eyes look like cartoons. But, everything else was fine. So he's very good. And he tweaked it till we got the image that we have today. So,
1: yeah. I was just looking at it. Describe it for our listeners. It's remarkable.
2: Yeah. So at the top, it has a PWHL logo. And then it has the word champions on. And I tried to use the font from the Victoire. I found it on a website somewhere, and then it's really up to, again, to the graphic designer to make it work. I have the easy job of just, this is what I want, you make it happen.
1: Yeah.
2: And and then we wanted the year 2026, and then Marie-Philippe's image on the right hand side, and then the big Victoire logo on the left hand side. He's got to worry about all the paths that connect these ideas. I don't. I just say, this is a text and images I want, and then he's got to join them with paths. So
1: you're the visionary. Was this decision made, as you decide to do who you're going to do or what you're going to cover in the maze? Did you decide this after they won the Walter Cup?
2: Well, it was quite a few weeks after they won the Walter Cup, because we are also Montreal Canadiens fans. Mm. So if you look at what was happening.
1: Yes, we talked about it on the
2: championship,
1: show.
2: The championship, May 14th, really tight games, winning in overtime, poor Ottawa. So we were. Although we were happy with the Victoire win, we were in the midst of the losses from the Canadians. So we were kind of down in the dumps after. And a girlfriend in Ottawa said, why don't you do the Victoire? Because, she knows we're hockey fans. And I thought, yes, absolutely, we'll do the Victoire. So it just made perfect sense.
1: So start to finish, idea to execution, to a maze ready to accept visitors. How long is that whole process? And is it the same every year, or does it depend on the art?
2: It's probably pretty close to the same every year. So once we decided the Victoire and I kind of had the initial, this is what I want on it, and start communicating with the graphic artist, it's just shy of a month from initial idea to final design. And then that design goes to our survey engineer, and he has a couple of weeks to get the GPS coordinates, basically making a giant connect the dots with GPS coordinates. And then once that's done, they physically come to the field, which has already been planted by Chip and Tom Hunter, but the corn's only a couple inches tall at that point. And they spray paint using the GPS coordinates that design onto the land. And then my brother-in-law has the arduous task of going in and removing the corn that make up the pathways and design. and that takes several weeks. Now that we have drone technology, it's made much easier. He would take the drone up, see what's, you know, if there's weeds or the crows were eating a lot of the seed this year. So he had to go and replant certain sections with corn so that he could get the plants growing. And then obviously corn that needs to be removed or weeds. Mary Phillips' image had a lot of weeds on her forehead, a little green acne there.
1: That
2: so
1: would not do,
2: had
1: yeah.
2: Had to get rid of that.
1: Which you would expect nothing less, excellence only. Are you excited? I mean, I wonder, you've been doing this for so long. Is it still exciting to see people show up?
2: It's exciting. Yeah. It's exciting. We're very excited because we know PWHL fans are fanatics and they will go anywhere for games and what have you. Yeah. So we're very fingers crossed, hopeful we get a lot of not only Victoire fans, but just fans of women hockey coming to see the Maze. Just a 7-hour drive from Montreal, 4.5 from Quebec City, 6 hours from Halifax. So a
1: come
2: weekend.
1: On down. Yeah. We did reach out to Marie-Philippe Poulin's team. We have not yet heard back. Are you hoping she'll make that
2: trip?
1: We're
2: hoping. We're hoping. I know she's recovering. And where else would you want to recover than outdoor in the fresh air in Florenceville, Bristol, New Brunswick?
1: I'm so glad we could chat, Shelley. Thank you for this.
2: No problem, Neil. Nice talking to you.
0: Shelley Hunter works at Hunter Brothers Farm. We reached her in Florenceville, Bristol, New Brunswick.

0: Police and security guards in Belgium were caught flat-footed today by a cowardly sneak attack on one of the world's wealthiest men. The target was Microsoft Chairman Bill Gates, arriving for a meeting with community leaders. Watch what happens when a team of hitmen meet him first with a pie in the face.
1: From 1998, an indignant Dan Rather reporting with extreme seriousness on an extremely unserious incident, the pieing of Bill Gates, a non-brutal act by the unsinister International Patisserie Brigade, led by a not particularly nefarious figure, Belgian prankster and anarcho-confectioner Noël Godin, who has pied his last. Mr. Godin died last month at the age of 80. For more than 50 years, he cooked up slapstick attacks on public figures. He did not cook up the pies themselves. He once told The Observer, quote, "We only use the finest patisserie ordered at the last minute from small local bakers. Quality is everything. If things go wrong, we eat them," unquote. His targets were famous, rich, and or, in his estimation, pompous. They included author Marguerite Duras, director Jean-Luc Godard, former French president Nicolas Sarkozy, and self-styled public intellectual Bernard-Henri Lévy, who once described himself as the most gifted writer of my generation. The first time, Noël Godin pied him because he was pretentious. Then he pied Mr. Lévy several more times because he had reacted so petulantly to getting pied.
2: When I speak of Georges Bataille,
3: Take a look around the airport. The scanners, the checkpoints, the barriers. So much of what we expect from air travel today traces back to 25 years ago. I'm Ian Koss, and in a special episode of The Big Dig, I'm exploring how the attacks of 9/11 transformed not just airport security, but the entire experience of flying by going to where it all started. Logan Airport. 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
1: Today, Canada, France, and Britain had some of their harshest words yet for Israeli settlers in the occupied West Bank, and the three countries announced their intention to ban imports from the illegal settlements. In a joint statement, Prime Minister Mark Carney reiterated his support for a two-state solution to the Israeli-Palestinian conflict, writing that settlement expansion and settler violence, quote, pose a direct and urgent threat to that vision for peace, unquote. And UK Foreign Secretary Ed Miliband went a step further, rising in the British House of Commons to condemn settlers' actions.
6: The British government agrees that there is ethnic cleansing of Palestinians in areas of the West Bank, perpetrated by settler terrorists. And all too often, the Israeli government has turned a blind eye to this, and worse, members of it have made statements and taken actions to support the forced displacement of Palestinians. Now, Madam Deputy Speaker, I recognise the gravity of saying this, but the truth is, it is the least the people who face such suffering deserve, and it should be the prelude to justice. Yeah. Now, for a long time, the British government has rightly said settlements are illegal. But we have remained silent on the question of the legality of the occupation as a whole. Today I announce that the official view of the British government is that the occupation is unlawful.
1: That's British Foreign Secretary Ed Miliband. In addition to promising a ban on goods imported from settlements, today's joint statement also announced unspecified measures against those who, quote, facilitate them or profit from them, unquote. Michael Link is an associate professor at Western University and a former United Nations special rapporteur for the human rights situation in the Palestinian territories. We reached him in London, Ontario.
7: Michael Link, did you ever think you would hear the British Foreign Secretary say those words, to say ethnic cleansing?
8: Or to say that the occupation is illegal? No, I didn't. I had obviously hopes. Every time I hear a Western government talk about its commitment to international law, I was hoping that there would follow that they would say the settlements are illegal. In fact, that they're a war crime and that the occupation itself is illegal because that's been declared by the International Court of Justice. But it all comes true today with Edward Miliband's statement. And I'm hoping that's a turning of the corner for countries in Europe and North America.
7: Why do you think these countries are doing this now, Michael?
8: I think in two things that are related to each other. One is the increasing degrees of settler violence against Palestinians living in the occupied West Bank. But second as well, the very clearly stated goal of the Israeli government that they're building settlements in order to forestall any hope of a Palestinian state.
7: But will it make a difference? Could it make a difference when we're talking about the expansion of settlements, the violence we've seen over and over again, and certainly recently, and we've covered all of that on our show in the past, or is this symbolic at this point? Not insignificant, perhaps, but can it actually stop what's happening?
8: Well, there's a good argument made that this is too little, too late. Let's keep in mind that in 1993, when the Oslo agreements were signed on the White House lawn, there were approximately 270,000 Israeli settlers in the occupied Palestinian territory. In 2014, there were around 550,000 settlers in East Jerusalem and the West Bank. Today, as Foreign Secretary Miliband acknowledged, there are around 770,000 Israeli settlers living in East Jerusalem and the West Bank. That means over the last 10 or so years, there's been an addition of about 20,000 more settlers every year into the West Bank. And it's hard to see how a Palestinian state is going to emerge from East Jerusalem and the West Bank, let alone Gaza. That's going to be secure, contiguous, and economically prosperous, and try to remove all of those settlers.
7: When you look at the language in the joint statement, you know, that, that France and Canada have signed on to as well alongside the UK, when you look at that language, what do you make of it? I mean, what else would you like to see specifically from Canada here?
8: I'd like to see a much more with respect to what they're going to be doing. We allow millions of dollars every year to go from individuals, from corporations, and from charities to Israel, some of which winds up in the West Bank. We allow property expos to be held in Canada, where they promote the sale of West Bank settlement housing to Canadians. We give charitable tax breaks for money going to the settlements. We provide the tariff-free import of goods and services coming from the West Bank settlements, which gives these settlements some of their financial oxygen that allows them to thrive and to grow. All of this, I think, is illegal not only under international law, but it's also illegal under Canadian law. We passed legislation in the 1980s and again in 2000, which said that the Israeli settlements are war crimes under international law. Yet Canada, until now, has never taken any steps to actually put that into action to stop all relations with the Israeli settlements and to allow the possibility of a Palestinian state to wind up emerging.
7: Israeli officials, including the president, are condemning what these countries are saying and doing. Israel's ambassador to Canada, Ido Moed, has said in his statement in part, quote, every move of this nature only serves to push intervening nations out of any meaningful regional influence, unquote, and goes on to talk about concerns about more hate directed to the Canadian Jewish community. And essentially, he's saying in his statement that this is going to cause more problems in the region. Is there a danger, though, that these bans could end up leading to more support for the more extreme or far right elements inside Israel's government?
8: My answer would be no. The greatest danger of all is what's been happening over the last 30, let alone the last 60 years, which is the influential countries in the international community, Europe and North America, doing absolutely nothing or very little with respect to trying to stem the growth and expansion of these settlements. These settlements forestall any possibility of a Palestinian state, and yet that is the stated goal of virtually every country in the global north. They say there will be no peace and no prosperity for Israelis and Palestinians unless there is a Palestinian state. Yet we know the whole purpose of the expansion of these settlements is to ensure that there is no Palestinian state emerging. So unless I think Israel and the Israeli economy winds up feeling actual pain, these settlements will continue to grow and aspire. And I think that offers the best chance for changing the minds of a number of Israelis as to where they're headed with this continual expansion of settlements. As long as they think that there'll be no price to be paid for another 50,000 or another 100,000 settlers, then I'm afraid we're reaching a roadmap of continual conflict and domination.
7: You've underlined this, you know, throughout our conversation, but as these countries in these statements today reiterate their support for a two-state solution, is there meaning to that, given what you've already said?
8: I'm an eternal optimist, so let's hope that there is. But as I said before, I fear that we're very late in the game with respect to imposing more serious sanctions against Israeli goods. And we have to remember, it's not settlements alone that are producing the growth in settlements. It's the Israeli government themselves. The settlement enterprise is the largest single political and economic enterprise of the Israeli government throughout its entire history. And it's financing and support of these settlements through building of roads, through providing utilities, through the financing of these settlements, ensures that they're stable and they're going to continue to grow and continue to be an attractive place for Israeli Jews to wind up settling. And what it does, in fact, is ensure what the future holds is more annexation, more repression of the Palestinians.
7: Michael Link, I thank you for this.
8: Thank you very much for having me.
1: Michael Link is an associate professor at Western University and a former United Nations Special Rapporteur for the human rights situation in the Palestinian territories. We reached him in London, Ontario.

0: Rebecca Smith won't forget her Labor Day weekend in Cape Breton anytime soon, try as she might. The British woman and her partner live in Vancouver, but they decided to head east for the holiday, where they rented a geodesic dome, a round cabin just steps from the shore of Bradour Lake. Ordinarily idyllic. On this occasion, harrowing, because a powerful rainstorm battered parts of the island, flooding roads and culverts and stranding people in their homes. Rebecca Smith and her partner were told they would be safer if they moved from their dome to a nearby cottage. Unfortunately, they weren't.
1: We woke up Saturday morning at 3 a.m. and my partner went to put his phone on the bedstand and it was floating. And we were like, hang on, what on earth is happening here? So we got up in a panic and we were in about half a foot of water at that point. The whole cottage was flooded. All of our things were on the floor. Our suitcase was floating. We grabbed what we needed and then we stepped out the cottage and it was sort of a raging torrent of water. It was probably mid-thigh height on me. I hadn't realized how dangerous it was. But we texted the host and told them obviously what was happening. They said, get back to the dome. It's 3 feet higher than the cottage. You know, you'd be safer there. So we sort of, made a run for it across this water. And it was treacherous. Sort of managed to drag ourselves back to the dome, which luckily was dry and safe and out of the water. So I did slip a couple of times. I think there was some logs and some kind of debris in the water we couldn't see. Obviously, it's the middle of the night. It was pitch black. So obviously the power was out. There wasn't any power. There wasn't any hot water, anything. So we just sort of waited it out, which was terrifying. The storm was just battering the side of the domes. We can see out the window, it's coming up. We were using the kind of wheels of our car as the gauge of how high the water was getting because we could just about see through the window, the car, and it was coming up. It was about 2/3 of the wheel. And we were saying, oh my goodness, if it gets higher, someone's going to have to come and get us. So we sort of packed an emergency bag and just waited to see if we'd need rescue. And the water did start to recede probably about 5 a.m. We just waited it out. And then the locals were amazing. They came, the road into the cavern was washed away. It was gone. It was nothing. And they came so early. They came with diggers and they came with equipment and they all came around to check we were okay. Everyone was so friendly and so helpful. They built us a little road. So we were able to leave about 4 p.m. on Saturday.
0: That was Rebecca Smith speaking to the CBC's Steve Sutherland today.

0: For generations, the woolly dog was a fierce and loyal companion to indigenous people across the Pacific region. In Salish and Macaw cultures, women would tend to woolly dogs and use the thick fur that gave them their name for weaving. But the arrival of European settlers, residential schools, and the potlatch ban caused the dogs to go extinct. For the last 160 years, the only known remaining woolly dog pelt has been in storage at the Smithsonian Institution in Washington, D.C. But now it's been transported to the Museum of Anthropology at UBC, where it will be temporarily displayed on the same land where the animal once roamed. Athena Pika is a Coast Salish artist who got to see the pelt at a private event for members of the indigenous community. We reached her in Vancouver, BC.
1: Athena, what will you remember about being there, seeing this pelt for the first time and among the first to see it since its return?
2: I think what stood out to me the most was just being able to be part of a group to introduce ourselves to mutton again. I know that when people return to our communities, we gather and welcome them back home. And Violet Elliott, a weaver from Snananamuk, I believe, suggested that we do the same to welcome this woolly dog back. And so it was really beautiful hearing everybody introduce themselves, share with each other what communities they're tied to, share their history to weaving and who they remember in their families, having seen or spent time with or connected to the woolly dog as well, and any stories that they heard about the woolly dogs. It was a really powerful moment for me. It brought up a lot of emotions for many people, but I just remember the like pride I had. Oh, yes, I'm so proud to be Salish right now.
1: Oh, that's beautiful. Where, you know, does that emotion and that pride, how is it tied to what you were looking at?
2: Any law done in Coast Salish country, any legal thing that happens includes weaving in some capacity, and the weavings come from the fibers from this land, from the animal fibers, plant fibers, the dyes, everything from this territory. And obviously it's changed due to colonialism, due to the impacts on our environment, the impacts on our territory, everything, and impacts on our language. All these things change how we do things, but we still continue to use blankets and weavings in different capacities. This dog coming home is a reflection of that. Like, he, you know, traveled like post-mortem out east, now down to Seattle and up here. Wouldn't surprise me if he makes a visit back to his home up in Chilliwack. But I'm so happy that he's in Coast Salish territory again and that we get to learn from him again.
1: So what I hear in your voice there, that this is about connection and validation as well.
2: Oh yeah, big time. What I love about the woolly dog is its validation of oral history. The dogs brought a lot of resources to our people, but one of the biggest resources is like love and care. They were part of our families, and that's something that came up a lot during the community visit on Friday, is how these dogs are closely connected to our families. Mm-hmm. And if any emergency happens, you get the kids, get the dogs. And it still is like that nowadays in a lot of different families. And I think about how if I was using my dog's fur for my well-being, for the well-being of my family, to create wealth, to create like warmth, everything.
1: Did you get to touch the pelt?
2: Oh yeah. But I mean, with a gloved hand, because he's sort of, you know, old museum practices, they would use pretty harsh chemicals and poisons to preserve these, like for any like taxidermy material, any natural fiber. They, because he was collected in the 1800s, so they tested him and he's covered in arsenic and lead and mercury. And I thought, oh my gosh, that's like three of the big four of like heavy metal poisoning. So we have to be really cautious about how we handle these natural fibers, which is really unfortunate, because like how we look after mutton in the future, we have to think about what has been done to him in the past. And it's really unfortunate that if for some reason we decide, okay, it's time to return him to the earth, we can't really do that because he's loaded with so many chemicals and things. And I think it addresses a lot with museum practices. And I know that they've improved a lot over the years, but it is something I think about.
1: And this is just a temporary loan. It's not going to stay at UBC permanently. How does that sit with you?
2: I have a very love-hate relationship with museums. They're a really important place for people to learn about different cultures in an accessible way, and a really beautiful place for stories to be shared. And I see a lot of that conversation happening all the time at the Museum of Anthropology. So I'm really glad that Mutton is going to be looked after at the Museum of Anthropology for this next year. I think it would be beautiful if Mutton got to be here permanently, whether it's at the Museum of Anthropology or one of the museums up in Chilliwack, because I know that there is a lot of beautiful places where he could be looked after and shared, and the story about how he came here could be shared, and people can connect with that and learn about why this dog is significant to this place, why it's significant to makers and creators, why it's significant to dog lovers in general, but also why it's significant to Coast Salish way of being and like governance structure, everything. It's connected to everything with us.
1: Athena, I'm so glad we could speak. Thank you.
2: No problem. Thank you for this opportunity.
0: Athena Pika is a Coast Salish artist. We reached her in Vancouver, BC.

0: Today, Canadian counter-tariffs took effect on over $27 billion worth of American goods, evidence that the two nations are very far apart when it comes to reaching a trade deal. But that figurative distance is not matched by physical distance in border towns like Blaine in the very northwesternmost corner of Washington State, across the line from Surrey and White Rock, British Columbia, where relations were traditionally so cozy that the communities share a park straddling the border. The mayor of Blaine, Mary Lou Stewart, reflected on the situation today.
1: We've enjoyed very good friendship and trade and get-togethers with people from British Columbia for many, many years, hundreds of years, and we would like this to continue, but obviously we're in a new situation. I think both sides on this border are trying to mitigate the harmful effects of these tariffs.
2: And how do you expect these tariffs to impact your community?
1: Well, it's hard to know. They've already impacted. We've already seen our businesses from the first round of tariffs, particularly in the things that the Canadians come down to shop for, gas, dairy, and go to the mailboxes. Those have already suffered many months now. And so it's unknown what the latest round of tariffs is going to do. We won't, as a city of Blaine, find out for 2 months. That's when something purchased in Blaine, sales tax goes to Olympia and then comes back 2 months later. And maybe some of these effects will take much longer because supply chains may be still strong. People have stored their supplies in advance of this, and so we won't see the effects right until a little bit later.
2: You have a unique perspective on this, Mayor Stewart. You're a dual American and Canadian citizen. You actually grew up in British Columbia. How has navigating this trade dispute been for you with your relationship to both places?
1: It's been very difficult. I get pushback from both sides, so I know I'm in the right position. But yes, I get very angry when I hear the rhetoric and the tariffs from the American side. And I'm very sympathetic to what the Canadians are going through. And so this is very, very difficult. And yet, as a mayor of Blaine, I see my city's economy struggling. And so I would like to preserve the wellness

0: You've just heard WGBH's required test of the emergency alert system.
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1: Bonjour, je m'appelle Nora et je
2: Hi,
1: suis
2: my name is Nora.
1: I'm from France and I direct documentaries.
3: Nora is spending a year in Detroit working on a documentary about it. In no time, she fell in love with the city, as evident by the name of her blog.
1: The name of my blog is DetroitJeTaime.com. It means in French, Detroit, I love you.
3: The French might have a particular fondness for Detroit. It was founded by a French explorer, and it is a French name, after all.
1: Yeah, in French we say Détroit. It actually comes from where when you have two rivers that meet, in French we call it Détroit, Detroit. It was founded by a French guy, you know, Cadillac. Which we say in French, Cadillac, and not Cadillac.
3: I asked Nora if Detroit was a metaphor, what would it be?
1: Detroit is a metaphor for a lot of things. I like to say it's a metaphor for hope, though, because this is a people more than anything else. They believe in their city.
3: Another way people from overseas come to Detroit is by way of academics.
4: Oh, my name is Mireille Verdier. I teach at the University of Michigan in the College of the Taubman College of Architecture and Urban Design.
3: Originally from Nice, France, Mireille now teaches in Michigan. Detroit has become a convenient laboratory for academics.
4: Well, as a European, it's definitely coming to America to see what doesn't exist in Europe. Some people say that this is its own thing, that it doesn't exist anywhere else. Some other people say that it's exactly what the future looks like everywhere.
3: I've come to see Detroit as a working metaphor of the 20th century, of the American dream. Its growth was phenomenal, as was its decline, and abandoned buildings are now playgrounds for urban explorers, ravers, artists, and tourists.
4: It's interesting to see those who hold on to the American dream, who come here and say this is where it's left, it's the American dream, in the terms of the original American dream.
3: I asked her if Detroit is America.
4: Detroit is as American as it gets, of course. I mean, to me, Detroit is so completely embedded in the history of modernity and of Fordism. And so in that sense, it's amazing to be here, to see it up close.
5: This is a pile of salt. We have a salt mine in Detroit.
3: A good way to see how a foreigner sees a city is through a photographer's eyes. And Detroit is a very popular place for Europeans to come and take pictures.
5: Je m'appelle Romain Blancard, je suis français d'origine. As you can see, I don't practice my French very often. My name is Romain Blancard, I am a photographer in Detroit, Michigan.
3: Detroit Free Press photographer Romain liked the city so much, he stayed.
5: I think Detroit is America, but Detroit is a lot more, because Detroit is a lot of other places that people turn to it as an example of what good and what bad can happen to a place. But the same thing is happening all over the country, and

0: and in Europe. Yeah, we're America, but we are the world.
1: Largely, we see people coming to see it, to think about it, to write about it, to photograph it, to paint it, to try and learn about it.
2: I wanted to talk with a native Detroiter. Bradley McCollum is a local historian and manager of the newly refurbished 1924 downtown Book Cadillac Hotel, which was once abandoned, but yet again has become a social center of the city. He hosts many visitors.
1: Detroit is a metaphor for capitalism at its absolute worst. It absolutely raped the city. It created these mindless, sort of brain-deadening jobs. It took. It gave back, gave back art here and that. But the minute that they felt, the minute that industry felt they could get a cheaper deal somewhere else, they up and left. And left behind them polluted land and collapsing factories.
3: Hi, I heter Marie Rødstensagen. My name is Marie Rødstensagen. I'm from Oslo, Norway. Yeah, so I came to the United States basically to see Detroit.
2: One of the best places to find foreigners is in a hostel. Opened recently, Hostel Detroit is a two-story house with a great view of the very iconic and very abandoned Michigan Central train station. But the station was born at the same time as Ford's cars, and as we know in America, cars won the race to move people. It's a first stop for many visitors and their cameras, including me. And I felt somewhat guilty when I pulled up in my rental car, a Chevy Volt, an electric car. I felt like the next generation of conquerors to gloat at the fallen. Back at the hostel, Maria tells me she didn't rent a car for the Motor City when she arrived, but got a lift instead from someone she met on the plane.
3: I got driven to this hostel because I arrived in the middle of the night by the former mayor of Detroit. Yeah, Ken Cockrell. I wasn't just sitting quite close, and they found out he was living close to the hostel, and people were just very helpful. Yeah.
2: And I asked her why on her first trip to the U.S. she's visiting Detroit and not, say, New York.
3: New York you can go when you're 50 and can afford it, kind of. And it will be still the same. Detroit, I came now because of a lot of coincidences. I heard what was going on here.
2: I asked what, if any, lessons Maria might take back with her to Europe.
3: This city fell, but they're actually trying to do something about it, and people support their community, and that I think Europe could learn, not being... Sometimes we maybe be a bit spoiled,
2: I'm Jake Warga in Detroit, America.

0: I got my seasonal vaccinations a few weeks ago, and when I did, they set off a suite of biochemical activity in my body. The end result was the formation of cells that are primed to activate my immune system if they encounter a particular virus. Immunologists refer to this as a memory. In fact, the class of cells is called memory cells because they keep a biochemical record of a past experience, exposure to these viral proteins. That's a bit of a special case, and it's driven by the entire immune system. But in general, memory is something that we think about in terms of brains and something that only whole multicellular creatures with nervous systems do. But why do we feel the need to lock the idea of memory into the brain? Why can't a vaccination be a traditional memory? And can that also apply to what, say, single-celled creatures do to respond to their environments? Or what about even individual cells in our own bodies? Welcome to the Quanta Podcast, where we explore the frontiers of fundamental science and math. I'm Samir Patel, editor-in-chief of Quanta Magazine. We clearly aren't the first to bring up this question about memory. There are some neuroscientists out there puzzling over it, and as you might expect, actually testing whether cells themselves have a form of memory. Science journalist and Quanta contributing writer Claire L. Evans explored their work in a recent story called What Can a Cell Remember? And she's here with us to talk about the piece and a little about the philosophy and sociology of science itself. Welcome to the show, Claire.
1: Thank you so much for having me.
0: Yeah, thank you. We start every conversation the same way by asking, what's the big idea? What are we exploring today?
1: It's that for the better part of the last century, we've thought about memory as being an intercellular phenomenon purely, like that it's just the consequence of collections of neurons in our brains wiring together in a phenomenon called synaptic plasticity. But there's all this really interesting new research that's showing that single cells and unicellular organisms can also remember past experiences without the benefit of a brain or a complex nervous system, which means that memory is just something bigger, more ancient, and not solely the province of neural networks in the brain.
0: Amazing. So before you embarked on reporting this story, did you have a personal conception of what you think a memory is? Like, what is a memory to you?
1: Man, I mean, definitions in this piece were so thorny. It's one of these words, memory. It's like cognition or learning or intelligence. It means very different things for different people. And I often find in my work that the most basic concepts are always the most contested ones.
0: Yeah.
1: I mean, I think of memory as a subjective phenomenon, as in like, I remember my childhood, you remember your childhood.
0: Yeah.
1: For a neuroscientist, a memory is something more behavioral. It's what remains after experience to change future behaviors. So the only way to measure it is to look at what an organism does as the result of having a memory. Like, I remember my childhood, so I cried or I smiled. Or yeah. Maybe if I were a mouse, it would be like, I remember that scary maze, so I'm going to go in the other direction. You know, it's easy to measure behaviors, but that definition kind of starts to break down at different scales. And, you know, in this piece, I'm looking at memory at the scale of the cell. And at the scale of the cell, we might see some teeny tiny behaviors that suggest a memory was formed. And I'll talk about those, I'm sure. But where do you draw the line between a behavior and something more subtle, like a chemical change? And there might be things happening in a cell that don't manifest as behavior, but nonetheless are part of memory formation. So yeah, it's really complicated.
0: As many different definitions of memory as there might be, would we consider that behavioral one that neuroscientists use kind of the prevailing wisdom, like the dominant narrative about what a memory is, that it is measurable in behavior?
1: That is definitely how neuroscientists think about memory, yeah.
0: Okay.
1: I spoke to one neuroscientist, Nikolai Kukushkin, who was saying that that definition is prevalent because it is the easiest to measure and it became the standard definition for his discipline. But yeah, again, it's something that breaks down. Actually, the definition I like the best is one that a cognitive scientist I interviewed for the piece, Sam Gershman at Harvard, gave me. He basically said that memory is not a biological phenomenon. It's actually a physical one. Any physical medium that allows information to persist over time carries information about the past. So a chip in a stone is a memory. Footsteps in dirt are memories. Vaccinations are memories. Scars are memories. what biological systems have done, he said, is to kind of evolve to harness these physical processes that retain information and use them for their own adaptive purposes. And I mean, that's maybe a bit of a philosophical reframing, but I think it's useful and it certainly helps you get outside of that brain-centric model of memory and start thinking about it more broadly.
0: Yeah, I want to get into that philosophical side of it later in the conversation. Let's start with this idea that there is some evidence in the natural world that whether it's unicellular creatures or something else can remember things without a nervous system. So a nervous system is not a prerequisite to develop even the behavioral definition of memory. Does that sound right?
1: Yeah, totally. I mean, plenty of brainless organisms can remember. They just use different mechanisms. If you look at slime molds, they leave behind these chemical traces in their environment that help them map where they've been. And that's a form of externalized spatial memory. Ants have brains, but they do the same thing with pheromones. Bacteria, in the process of chemotaxis, as they're moving towards more favorable environments, they're constantly comparing their current and previous conditions. Effectively, that operates as memory, even if it's a different mechanism. So these are just all these ancient, more basal forms of memory that neuroscience hasn't previously considered to be part of its ken, but they certainly are everywhere in nature.
0: I love how in the story you track back to a set of experiments from curious scientists when this first started to emerge. Now, science probably for a long time had a very human-centered view of what constituted memory. So I wonder if you can tell us a little bit about some of these first curious people that examined the phenomenon of aneural memory, memory without a nervous system.
1: Yeah. I mean, what was so interesting about this piece for me as a writer is that the entire field of cellular memory research was effectively forgotten. Like, it's a great metaphor, and it's now being re-remembered by a new generation of scientists. But it goes back to the 1900s. A zoologist named Herbert Spencer Jennings, who wrote this book called The Behavior of the Lower Organisms, and he did a lot of experiments on unicellular creatures, but one particularly interesting one on the ciliate Stentor roselli, which is this trumpet-shaped ciliate. It's actually quite big. It's visible to the naked eye. If you've ever had like an aquarium, you've probably seen one stuck to the side of your aquarium. It can be found in freshwater ponds and lakes all around the world. It anchors itself to its environment with a sticky foot called a holdfast, and it uses cilia to waft food particles into its mouth. What Jennings did is that he systematically bothered this tiny creature with squirts of red dye. And what he found was that over time, it would ratchet up its response to that irritation. So at first, it would bend away from the dye and try to avoid it. And when that didn't work, it would reverse the direction of its ciliates and kind of spit back at the pipette. And if that didn't work, then it would shrink back into its little holdfast and hide out for a few seconds. And if that didn't work, and if all else had failed, it would pull up stakes and swim away elsewhere and set up shop somewhere else. So we have, in these experiments, a creature that, again, has no nervous system, has no brain, doesn't have two neurons to scratch together, but it's responding to its experience with this hierarchy of behaviors. And each of those behaviors requires some prior knowledge of what happened with the previous one, right? Like, don't swim away until you've tried everything else. And that implies that the ciliate remembers what happened to it before. That's the earliest example of this kind of work with unicellular organisms, but there was also some work done in the 50s. A scientist named Beatrice Gelber at the University of Chicago. Interesting character. She came to science late in life after her kids had left the house and was sort of an iconoclast. But she conducted this series of experiments with paramecium, training them essentially to associate a metal wire with food. The analogy I use in the piece is like Pavlov's petri dish. These were studies of associative learning in cells. So the same way that Pavlov's dogs would salivate at the sound of a bell, these paramecium would move towards a wire that had been coated in bacteria previously. So these are like experiments that showed that cells are maybe capable of remembering as some form of associative learning. But both of these threads were kind of abandoned because they went against the prevailing orthodoxy of their time. You know, in Jennings' time, it was believed that unicellular creatures were driven by tropisms, which are kind of automatic responses to external factors like light and chemical gradients and gravity. So all this evidence that they found didn't fit into the prevailing models, and their work was pretty much forgotten. I mean, Gelber disappeared from science in the 60s, and Jennings' work was considered to be not reproducible until very recently.
0: And I'd love to hear about that. So I'm assuming that because we're talking about it, it's not exactly forgotten anymore. So tell us a little bit about the neuroscientists that you interviewed for this story who essentially revived Jennings' path of research.
1: Yeah. This is kind of where a really interesting scientist named Jeremy Gunawardena figures into the story. And Gunawardena actually trained as a mathematician. He's a systems biologist now. Until this year, he was at Harvard Medical School. He just set up a cellular learning lab at University Pompeu Fabra in Barcelona. Mm-hmm. In 2010, he heard about these experiments with Stentor Roselli, and he thought they were really fascinating. And he started poking around to see what the literature was on this, to see if it had ever been successfully reproduced. And he found out that the only real attempt to reproduce it had been done in the 60s in a kind of shoddy study on a completely different ciliate called Stentor coeruleus, which is also a very interesting organism that may well have the capacity to remember things, but it wasn't relevant to these experiments. So that was enough for him to decide it was worthwhile to take on the project. And he ended up running these Stentor experiments, his term, as a skunkworks project within his own lab on nights and weekends because he couldn't really convince anyone to get into it. And it took him 9 years, but he published the results in 2019. And he found, basically, I mean, with a bit more kind of statistical analysis and specificity, that Jennings was right. This little ciliate can, in effect, quote unquote, change its mind about how to respond to stimulus. And that reveals this sort of capacity for a relatively complex decision-making process based on experience.
0: Do we have a sense of the mechanism for that kind of behavior? Is there a sense of how a neural memory is stored?
1: Not yet. I mean, the funny thing about this is that it's an old field, but it's also really new. We are now just kind of back at the drawing board, and we're now just sort of doing these behavioral studies and looking at these organisms, but we don't really know what mechanism. There's been some kind of computational modeling of potential molecular mechanisms. The work is beginning, and Gunawardena has just set up a lab to do this work more systematically, so hopefully we'll have more indication of what's going on there, but yeah, we don't really know.
0: Yeah. I'd love to talk about this idea that our own cells could show a form of memory independent of the rest of our systems.
1: Yeah. Turns out cells in our bodies have a lot in common with free living cells in the wild. I mean, of course, that makes evolutionary sense, right? Because all eukaryotic cells trace their origins to a free living ancestor. And living systems at any scale can't learn from experience or adapt to experience without some form of memory. At any scale, remembering what happens to you is useful for survival. And nervous systems have only been around for, what, 550 million years. So plenty of living things were getting along and surviving just fine without the benefit of neurons. But it's interesting to think about the different contexts. So obviously a free living cell moves through the world. It's looking for food. It's looking for survival. Cells in our bodies are a little bit more fixed, but they also have to respond to their environment. They also have to survive in their own way. I spoke to this neuroscientist for this piece, Nikolai Kukushkin, who's at the Center for Neuroscience at NYU, and he describes what it's like to be a single cell within this warm darkness of the multicellular body. And for that cell, experience is fairly limited. It comes in the form of chemical signals, things like nutrients and salts and hormones and signaling molecules from other cells. You know, it's chemical patterns spaced in time. And each of those chemicals affects the cell at different rates and in different ways, setting off these different changes, each of which in turn affect how the cell responds to new signals. And at the level of the cell, that's what experience is. That's what memory is. It's all kind of baked into one thing.
0: I guess the question that comes up is, yes, cells have some kind of responses to their environment. What makes it a memory? What are the attributes of memory that we can start to apply to this? So you mentioned Kukushkin's work. I wonder if you could walk us through it a little bit.
1: Yeah. What is a memory is basically the overarching question I'm asking in this piece. Yeah. And I don't think I come to a conclusive answer. That's what it's all about, this sort of shifting definitions and the sociological context around these loaded but essential concepts. Kukushkin's work is a really interesting way into it, though. This is going to sound tangential, but it's not. So he spent a lot of his career as a neuroscientist working with a sea slug called Aplysia californica, which is a big old purple, gross-looking sea slug. And neuroscientists love this sea slug because it's got these really simple behaviors that you can measure pretty easily, and it's got huge neurons that you can dissect out and put in a culture, and they persist, and you can stimulate them in different ways to examine how those neural circuits work. So it's been used in a lot of studies of learning and memory, because sea slugs are capable of these basic forms of memory, like habituation and sensitization. And they also exhibit this basic property of memory called the spacing effect. And anyone who's crammed for a test, you know, only to forget everything a few days later, knows what this is like, right? You've experienced the spacing effect. Repetition boosts the strength of a memory. And the corollary to that is that it also slows down forgetting, which is a separate phenomenon called the forgetting curve. But these are phenomena that have been shown in people, in animals, in bees and fruit flies, and in sea slugs. And Kukushkin had seen that spacing effect at work in sea slugs, and he knew how to look for them Like, he knew how to expose these sea slug neurons to different timed chemical patterns and measure how long the neurons retained information. And he wondered if the same kind of experiment could be done with non-neural cells, and if non-neural cells also exhibited this phenomenon of the spacing effect. So he did this amazing experiment where he isolated some human kidney cells and some human neuroblastoma cells, which are immature nerve cells derived from malignant tumors. And they engineered those cells to produce a glowing protein whenever a certain gene was activated, a gene called CRE, or CAMP response element, that they knew from sea slug research was involved with memory formation. And with that glowing protein in place, they were able to see when the cells formed a memory and for how long. So what they did was they exposed the cells to these precisely timed bursts of chemicals, basically imitating what quote-unquote experience is like for a cell. And what they found was that both the kidney and the nerve cells could finally differentiate between these patterns of chemicals, and they both showed the spacing effect. So when Kukushkin exposed the cells to steady bursts of chemicals for 3 minutes straight, they would activate that memory gene. It would make the cells glow, but only for a few hours. But if you delivered the same amount of chemicals as shorter bursts in time, like 10 minutes apart from each other, then the cells would glow for like an entire day. The memory was a lot stronger. So what that means is that the spacing effect, which is just a cornerstone of how memory works in people and as well as across the entire animal kingdom, is something that reaches all the way down to the cellular level. And obviously the mechanism is different in a cell. We don't quite know what it is, but the effect is the same. And that really blew my mind.
0: Yeah, that blows my mind too, because the spacing effect is something I think people, they don't know it by that name necessarily, but it's a familiar concept. It's intuitive. I'm trying to learn how to play guitar. I know if I sit down for 3 hours at a time, I'm not going to get any better. But if I space it out and I do it in 20-minute or half an hour chunks, the muscle memory, everything just builds a little bit better. The idea that that would work at a cellular level is strange, but your story had kind of an adaptive explanation for it that to me made a lot of sense.
1: Yeah, I mean, it's a phenomenon that is as relevant for a whole human being as it is for a cell. And it makes sense from, again, an evolutionary perspective, because regularly spaced information is evidence of a steady, consistent world. And in a steady and a consistent world, whatever you remember and learn will be useful to you for a long time. But if you live in a chaotic world where you're constantly being exposed to random, unexpected bursts of chemicals, it doesn't really make sense to remember anything for very long. And these are dynamics that are relevant to really any living thing.
0: Okay, so there's a couple of proxies at work here, right? So we're using the CRE gene activation as a proxy for learning. And then we're using the presence of the spacing effect as a hallmark of memory. So that's a bit of a proxy of memory. So there's some kind of mental semantic connections we're making to ask the question, is this cell developing a memory? So there's still room for one to argue around it. Did Kukushkin feel like this is something that people are responding to in a positive way? Or is it more like we're still a little bit on the fringes here in terms of at least using the term memory to describe the process that they were seeing experimentally?
1: I think we're still very much on the fringes.
0: Yeah.
1: It's something that like the general public is responding to very strongly. It was actually really funny. I mean, once that paper was published, I was tracking Kukushkin's responses on social media to people who were very enthusiastically saying like, so the body does keep the score. You know, and obviously these kinds of simplifications that get people really excited. It's not really exactly what we're talking about, but it was funny to watch him valiantly try to explain, well, this is more granular than that, et cetera. But yeah, it's still quite marginal, but it also comes out of this long legacy of aplysia research, which is such an unexpected evolution from sea slugs to human cells to the very foundations of memory.
0: Where do you feel like you, as a person who spent a lot of time with this subject, ended up on what it's fair to call a memory and what isn't?
1: Honestly, I feel like I'm reveling in the ambiguity of it.
0: Okay.
1: I think, again, I'm a writer, not a scientist,
0: yeah.
1: And I find ambiguity really interesting. I think it's very productive in a way, and I think it's conducive to useful interdisciplinary dialogue. Like, I think it's a good thing if neuroscientists and cognitive scientists and systems biologists and computer scientists are all looking at the same phenomena through different lenses and trying to find common ground. Also, I think the more we're able to expand our definitions, the more we realize how much we have in common with all these more quote-unquote primitive forms of life. And that gets me really jazzed, because anything that takes our human-centric worldview down a peg and brings us into conversation with the rest of the living world is probably good for us.
0: That's an interesting perspective because it essentially says it may not matter in a scientific context whether you call it a memory or not, but in a wider social context, it actually feels really meaningful.
1: Yeah, exactly.
0: Well, this has been great, Claire. Thank you for talking through the story with us. I think everyone should go out and read it. What Can a Cell Remember? We always like to end our episodes with a recommendation from our guests. So what's exciting your imagination this week?
1: There's this YouTube channel called Journey to the Microcosmos. Are you familiar with this?
0: I'm not, but I want to hear about it.
1: It's an amazing YouTube channel of incredibly beautiful microscopic photography of the microcosmos. They actually stopped making videos recently, but they have this 24-hour streaming video called Lo-Fi Microbes to Study To. That is just an endless stream of beautiful unicellular creatures, tardigrades, blobbing around in their secret world set to ambient music. And I wrote a lot of this piece with that in another tab. And I found it very helpful and relaxing.
0: Yeah, that sounds awesome. Well, thanks again for joining us, Claire. I'm looking forward to the next time we can have you on.
1: Yeah, me too.
0: Also on Quanta this week, you can read a story about the mechanical forces involved in how cells form a living creature and the latest math related to the simplex method, which can be used to optimize multiple variables in a system. We're going to leave you today with a musical interlude brought to you by today's guest, because in addition to being an award-winning science writer, Claire L. Evans is also the singer of the Grammy-nominated pop group Yacht. This is Little Instant from their 2019 record Chain Tripping, courtesy of DFA Records.

0: 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We'd love to hear from you. 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I'm Quanta's editor-in-chief, Samir Patel. Funding decisions by the Simons Foundation have no influence on the selection of topics, guests, or other editorial decisions in this podcast or in Quanta Magazine. The Quanta podcast is produced in partnership with PRX Productions. The production team is Ali Budner, Deborah J. Balthazar, Genevieve Sponsler, and Tommy Bazarian. The executive producer of PRX Productions is Jocelyn Gonzalez. From Quanta Magazine, Simon France and myself provide editorial guidance with support from Matt Carlstrom, Samuel Velasco, Simone Barr, and Michael Kenyangolo. Our theme music is from APM Music. 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
3: What am I talking about?
4: I'm munching, I shouldn't do
3: food.
4: That.
3: Okay.
5: The most comforting food.
6: My life kind of revolves around comfort food, I think.
5: Cheese. It's definitely cheese.
6: Cheese?
5: I'm Dutch, so cheese has been a major part of my life.
4: Pizza.
7: I love sour cream, and I love cheese.
4: It's comforting.
5: I would probably reach for macaroni and cheese.
4: It's not the same without the cheese. It's not the same with soy cheese either.
8: The food that I would turn to most to be comforted by is macaroni and cheese.
9: Pasta.
8: I love all pasta, really, but mac and cheese has a very special place in my heart.
9: And lots of sauce. It's my most comfortable food.
8: The thing about macaroni and cheese is that there's about 10,000 ways that you can make it. All of them are good. And it doesn't matter if I make it from the cheap noodles with the powdered cheese. It doesn't matter. It's just wonderful. And it has always made me feel better inside.
6: Probably my number one most iconic comfort food is plain old steamed rice.
10: Dope, warm, dope. A rice soup where the rice is cooked up, so it's almost like a gruel.
6: Just good, dense, sticky white rice. White, sticky white rice with anything next to it or on top of it.
10: You add whatever you want into it. So you can add a little bit of meat or a little bit of green onion or a little bit of, you know, anything salty. It's kind of just the base.
6: White rice with butter melted on it. Total comfort food.
10: And it's delicious.
6: Doesn't have to be butter. Could be gravy, spaghetti sauce. Yeah, really. Ladle anything on top of it, and that's just great.
11: That would be just a rice and pickles. It's a good quality rice and just nice pickles, and you don't need anything else.
5: Brown rice is really centering for me, so any dish that's got brown rice in it.
11: If you have a great quality rice, you can just eat it.
12: It's conflicted because what would be emotionally comforting would not be physically comforting.
13: That really changes. Sometimes I really like hot soups, and other times I want something sweet.
14: Oatmeal.
12: That's very comforting and soothing.
15: Mashed potatoes.
16: Very soft, and added cream and lots of butter.
15: Good old real mashed potatoes with milk and butter and salt.
16: And in a significant amount. As well.
15: Gravy on the side, if there's gravy.
16: It has to fill me full. Oh, it's not as comforting.
15: Sometimes when I was little, I'd have round one of mashed potatoes plain or with gravy, and round two I would mix up with my salad, with my tossed salad.
17: A good piece of cake with fruit on it.
11: Chocolate cake.
16: Chocolate. Only chocolate. Always chocolate. Chocolate all the time.
12: Oh, chocolate. Definitely chocolate.
11: Chocolate cake.
18: Strawberries, berries, mango, pineapple, whatever.
13: Tiramisu with lots of schlakobas.
12: Pie. Cherry pie. Or pumpkin pie.
14: Definitely.
19: Ist der Hase geschnitten?
20: My grandmother used to make a lot of pies because my grandmother owned a delicatessen in New York City, so she made all this great stuff.
19: Bananenroulade.
20: So I loved it all. Cream puffs, all of it. Very good.
19: Nusstorte.
20: Hard to choose, but I think my favorite would be pie.
21: Ice cream, cake, cookies. I'll take a cookie over steak any day.
19: All my aunts used to bake this amazing strudel, whatever. It was a little bit Topfenstrudel. Then there would be Kirschenstrudel, which is cherry. Then there would be whatever fruit you had, like pear strudel, Apfelstrudel. And the first thing you would get to this day when you go in is like you have to eat something. It's like, hey, come here, let's have some Kirschenstrudel. And there's some like Café mit Schlagobers. And what else would you like? And then if you don't eat, they'll get really pissed off. So it's like you have to. And they all had to lose weight in their age. Like they're now, whatever, 70. They all have to be like medicated. And they all had to lose a lot of weight, like knee surgery and all kinds of stuff. I was overweight as a kid after age 12 or so. And so my mom would always tell me, you can't, don't eat so much, whatever. But she's the one who cooked it all, so I had like really weird experiences around that.
21: Food is definitely emotional for me, pretty much consistently, like when I'm feeling depressed or sad. I will go for a chocolate chip cookie or chocolate chip cookie dough ice cream or chocolate chip something. I've always been an overeater of sorts since I can remember. And then it got really bad through college.
9: I started in high school. I remember actively deciding to leave the house as if I were going to school, wait for my mother to leave, watch for her car to go, and then turn around and go back upstairs and make a giant bowl of pasta and watch The Big Valley. I did that for a year. And I missed so much school that they ended up contacting my mother. But I would do this every day because I didn't want to go to school.
22: I'm one of those people who didn't get started in my disordered eating until late in life. The eating stuff really didn't get crazy until my late 20s, actually, because I was very busy with drugs and alcohol.
16: Well, there are certain food items to which I am addicted, and I don't think that there's any significant difference between that addiction and other kinds of substances you can be addicted to, except it's maybe a little less dangerous. I'm also addicted to that full, past full feeling.
9: Really full. I mean really full.
16: And I think actually that's my biggest health problem. I think it causes all the rest of my health problems. So, and knowing that and doing it anyway, that's an indication to me that this is an addiction.
21: Weight Watchers was great. It taught me how to, it really taught me how to binge very well.
16: Weight Watchers.
21: Like, all day during the week, I would eat very few points, and I would save up all my points for, like, the weekend, and then I would just binge.
22: And the kind of eating that I was doing was mainly just binging. Later on, I started binging and starving.
21: Like, I would save up so I could eat the whole pint of ice cream.
22: What I've cataloged as the first law of binging is that you must finish everything. It's not possible to eat part of something. That's just not playing by the rules.
21: I wanted to eat the whole thing all at once so I could feel full, overfull and kind of numb. Like, that was the purpose.
9: I didn't want to feel, so eating that much pasta was very comforting for me to just kind of numb out.
22: For people who might listen who don't know what it's like to have this kind of relationship with food, what it means is that there's no natural stopping point that's based on a sensation of fullness.
21: Well, my parents did a lot of, you know, oh, you feel upset right now, have a cookie. Oh, you just got an A on your paper, let's go out to eat. like everything good or bad was rewarded or made better with food of some sort. Sweets, definitely, when you were not feeling well or when you needed a pickup, and, you know, more savory stuff when you wanted to go out and celebrate.
16: Eat more bread if you're still hungry. I remember hearing that phrase from my mother thousands of times as I grew up.
22: Part of the experience of binging is a kind of suspension, where as long as I have a next thing to eat, I don't need to be conscious, basically. I don't need to consider whatever it is that felt so painful about my life.
21: My metabolism is shot because my first diet when I was 10 and a half.
22: I didn't know anything about diets. I don't come from a family that dieted. I came from a family that adored food.
16: What dieting is choosing a new relationship with food, as they say. When I try to train myself to not eat the things to which I'm addicted or not indulge in that way, I'm challenging the addiction. I managed to do really well for a couple of weeks, and I'll just kind of be unable to continue one day. And I'll get anxious and I'll go for comfort. And the addiction is back on, and it takes weeks to get off of it again. Months.
22: The first diet I ever went on was very fun. Whatever chaos I perceived in my world was instantly tamed. I could control something. I could control my food.
21: Anorexia is not opposite binge eating. They're just the different side of the same coin. People like me, I'm obsessed over food and what I eat in the same way that anorexics are obsessed over the food that they eat.
16: I use sugar to medicate a certain feeling I get that feels like I'm out of balance. And it feels like I need an infusion of sugar. whatever will get a huge amount of sugar into my brain as quickly as possible. It really kind of feels like my brain is doesn't have enough sugar. And it's probably something else, but I don't know what it is. And sugar is available, so that's what I do. My brain needs sugar. I don't know what else to do.
22: I've found Overeaters Anonymous, the 12-step program, somehow. I don't know how. And I managed to get myself to a meeting, kind of, you know, brushed the crumbs off my clothing, and walked in. And there were people there who were talking about things they did with food that I understood.
21: I found Overeaters Anonymous and then did that for 4 years, and I was really in recovery for probably a good 3.5 of those 4 years.
22: And mainly what I knew was that I felt scared to death to be in my home by myself. To be in my home with my food was terrifying to me. So having a place to go and feel safe, which was in these meetings, was in the beginning why I went. I just hoped that it would make it possible for me to be less crazy. Because surely I felt crazy. Because why on earth, who on earth would eat in such a way that would make her hate herself again and again and again?
21: And then I got pregnant. But during pregnancy, I didn't have food cravings during pregnancy, but I had food aversions, namely a lot of the healthy things I had been eating. Like suddenly I couldn't stomach eating, you know, so I found myself having to eat something, and so they were more comforting foods. And then I went on bed rest last month or so in my pregnancy, and then I gave birth. And, you know, going to OA meetings and reading the OA literature and doing a lot of writing is not really, it's hard to schedule all that in when you have a newborn. I was burning 500 calories a day just by sitting around and pumping out milk just the act of lactation. And I was pretty much eating whatever I wanted, although because I was dealing with postpartum depression and trauma from my birth stuff, like that was starting to creep in. So I was doing a more emotional eating until finally I just was back to emotional eating. And then after about 6 months of breastfeeding, like pretty much like the caloric benefits of that even off. So since then, for the last 2 years, I've been kind of in and out of OA.
22: As they say in other 12-step programs, it's a process, not an event. I haven't been in Overeaters Anonymous for years. I left the program because I perceived a kind of rigidity in the people that I was participating with that didn't feel like health to me. It didn't feel like sanity to me. And I've known all along that what I wanted was sanity.
21: So here I am, back to where I was at 9 months pregnant, weight-wise, and kind of trying to figure out where I need to be now.
22: As a person who is recovering from other kinds of substance abuse, I know, for instance, that if I don't take a drink, that I'll never be drunk again. It's very, very simple. It's not complicated, the arithmetic there.
21: You know, recovery from compulsive eating or anorexia or bulimia is the hardest recovery because you can go without beer, you can go without cocaine, you can go without cigarettes. You know, you can live without those substances in your body, but you can't live without eating. You can't live without food.
22: But people are funny about food. You know, they just say, well, just don't keep that in your house. And for people who aren't prone to food in the way that I am, they don't understand that binging is something that I can do with anything.
21: So it's like asking an alcoholic to just have a little wine every day. Well, alcoholics don't have just a little wine every day. Or maybe they do for a couple days, but then, you know, the little glass of wine gradually gets bigger and bigger, you know? Well, that's what happens with me, is that I'll have a few good days of eating reasonable amounts, but then those reasonable amounts become more and more. Or something happens emotionally in my life that triggers my desire to eat sweets, essentially.
22: And unlike other substances that I've loved and left, food requires finding a healthy relationship, and that kicked my ass for years.
21: I haven't been able to successfully figure out some kind of middle ground.
22: You know, I still eat emotionally. That's the truth of it. There are many times when I eat more than I need. And the difference is that I don't have to do that for days at a time. The difference is that once that happens, the self-critical gear used to get engaged that would then propel me into days of binging and then days of starving don't kick in there anymore.
0: It's fuel. It's, you know, something to be grateful for. It's something, you know, to celebrate. It's not something to be desperate for, you know.
22: There are ways that I continue to say, well, you know, I'll just have a cracker. And the truth is that depending upon my state of mind when I have the cracker, the same cracker one day can be just a cracker. And the next day, the cracker can be the beginning of a lot of crackers and a little sled ride through some small food blizzard. Food seems so harmless. It's just the word. Those two round O's right there in the middle of the word just seem so friendly. It seems like a very round word. how could that round word hurt anybody?

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1: This is Bird Note. As a kid, artist David Shepherd would sketch all the flora and fauna he saw. His true love was for plants. But when he moved to Hawaii to study botany, he realized
2: Hawaii is special because its main character is birds. Birds were the dominant species in terms of animal life. And so all the plants really co-evolved with the birds. You can see that in just how specific the beaks of different species are to the shapes of the flowers here. And so that became part of my art.
1: David now designs aloha shirts featuring the native plants and wildlife of Hawaii. One design features the i'iwi, a Hawaiian honey creeper.
2: So the i'iwi birds dart from flower to flower to flower very quickly. Well, the Hawaiians saw this and they thought of the metaphor that it was like procreation, the metaphor for the health of the forest, because only in its procreation can it exist.
1: Then, hidden among the trees, David has drawn kahuli, or native land snails.
2: Their existence in the forest is special because if they were around, it was said that the forest would sing. And songs are also a very important element of Hawaiian culture because it's how things are passed on from generation to generation. It's how you communicate what the world is. So these snails are singing, right? And then you have the birds that are a symbolic of procreation. And so the combination is that this is Hawaii. This is the perpetuation of it.
1: See pictures of David's designs at our website, birdnote.org. I'm Mark Bramhill.
3: The first time I met Chitra Banerjee Divakaruni was at a bookshop in the San Francisco Bay Area in the early 90s. She'd come out with a book of short stories called Arranged Marriage. It dealt with issues like immigration, domestic violence, and divorce within the South Asian community in America. Tough topics, but Divakaruni was always smiling, always gracious. The book had won awards, but also gotten flack from her own community, says Divakaruni.
4: At that time, there weren't that many writers writing out of Indian, South Asian cultures, that people were very, not so much my readers, but people who heard, read about my books, they were very defensive. Are you showing like bad things about our culture? What will people think about our culture?
3: She says that was a relatively new community, unsure about its footing in America.
4: I'm not blaming anyone. At that point, there was a real sense that we must project ourselves as the model minority.
3: This is Sandeep Roy in Kolkata. Divakaruni came to America in the 70s from Kolkata to Ohio, where her brother lived. And people knew, well, not very much about India, other than elephants.
4: I was a bad girl. I told them all kinds of things. I said, of course, you know, we had two elephants, a big one for me and a little one for my little brother. And if he was very good, I would let him ride on my elephant sometimes. So I think I left a lot of confused people back behind in Ohio.
3: The Bay Area had more Indians, but they also had problems they didn't want to admit to, like domestic violence.
4: There was a case where a woman tried to commit suicide, and then, and she didn't. Like, they managed to save her. But later she said that they should have just let me die because I'm so alone here. I have nobody to support.
3: Divakaruni was part of a group that started a Bay Area women's helpline, Maitri. That phone line was running out of her own home.
4: And then so one night just before sleeping, I go and the light is blinking and I listen to the message. And the message says, we are going to kill all of you, homebreakers. And you know, that was kind of scary.
3: The stories she heard were eye-opening. Some of those issues made their way into her books.
4: Sister of My Heart, for example, has a woman who has amniocentesis when she is pregnant, and her family is telling her to abort this girl child because they don't want a girl child as the first child of the family. And I know those things were going on. And apart from research, I talked to people to whom this had happened.
3: And she kept talking about them, writing about them, stories with women at the center.
4: I had no problem having people say my writing was for women because I love writing women's stories and I love having women read them.
3: Her latest book, Independence, also has three women at its center. And it's set in a turbulent time in India, just as the country is becoming independent, a time of violent Hindu-Muslim riots. The title refers to independence at two levels.
4: Then one of the questions the book is asking is, can a country really be independent if its people, especially its women, are not allowed lives of independence?
3: It's remained a theme that has run through all her work from the beginning. She writes about her community, she loves it, but she's not its cheerleader.
4: And you can't be a fiction writer if you are going to create in your world a model minority for one thing. Such a community doesn't really exist.
3: And to her delight, the community has changed as well. Even in its attitude towards Maitri, the domestic violence helpline and group.
4: To give the community credit, Maitri is now doing so well. There's a lot of support. Now they can do things like gala fundraisers and important people will come and support them.
3: And best of all, Divakaruni has never lost that smile, even when she's writing about the most heartrending things.
4: I guess I just am a nice person. I don't know. I kind of love the world. What can I say?
3: This is Sandeep Roy.

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3: Have you ever heard railroad train wheels rolling along the rails, clickety-clack, clickety-clack, and thought how musical they sound?
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5: My name is Paula Bernstein. I grew up in the, you know, picture-perfect childhood in a suburban Westchester with really happily married parents. I got married. We had our first child. And really, we were kind of in the nesting stage of our life. It was a spring afternoon. I was just rushing in the apartment with my daughter. I walk in the door and the phone is ringing. And I look at caller ID and it said Louise Wise Services, and I had always known the name of the agency where I was adopted. And, you know, my heart kind of started to beat quickly, and I thought, why would they be calling me after all these years? The woman on the other end of the line confirmed that I was, in fact, Paula Bernstein, and I was adopted from Louise Wise. And she said, well, I've got some news for you. I thought I should tell you in case you were walking down Fifth Avenue and ran into someone who looks exactly like you do. And then she said, you've got a twin who's looking for you. And she at that point said, I hope I did the right thing in telling you. Are you prepared to hear your twin's name? And I said, yes. And she told me her name, and I thought, I have a twin, and her name is Elise Schein.
6: My name is Elise Schein. I was living in Paris and Paula was in New York. So, you know, I head off to New York and we arranged to meet at a cafe in the East Village.
5: I was very nervous about what I was wearing. You know, how do you dress to meet your identical twin for the first time?
6: It was a gorgeous spring day and I was, you know, wearing sunglasses and, you know, nervously chain smoking. And then, you know, suddenly she saw me.
5: I came over and said, Elise, and she got up and we kind of gingerly patted each other, which was funny. There was no tearful hug.
6: And then we began to inspect each other.
5: It was like, you know, monkeys in a zoo that we were kind of inspecting each other's bodies. And I remember I said, do you have chubby knees? And I kind of glanced down below the hem of her skirt and saw that her knees were quite cute. And I always thought of mine as kind of chubby. So I thought, well, why did she get the cute knees?
6: It was just a natural instinct for us to start comparing.
5: I mean, we sat there through lunch and dinner. We ended up eating two meals there. You know, we had 35 years to catch up on. How do you start asking somebody, you know, what have you been up to since we shared a womb together? You know, where do you start? Very soon after Elise and I reunited, I said, do you know why we were separated? And she said, well, the woman at the agency said we were separated for a study on nature versus nurture.
6: The only study of its kind on separated twins from infancy.
5: When the families adopted these children, they were told that their child was already part of an ongoing child study, but of course they neglected to tell them the key element of the study, which is that it was child development among twins raised in different homes.
7: My name is Lawrence Perlman, and in 1968-69, I was a research assistant on Dr. Peter Neubauer's study of twins reared apart. Apparently, Viola Bernard, who was a very prominent child psychiatrist and a consultant to Louise Wise Services, the adoption agency, had a really strong belief that twins should be raised separately. This idea that twins were often dressed the same and kind of treated exactly the same, she felt interfered with their independent psychological development. So she had mentioned this to Peter Neubauer, who was a very prominent

0: I'm a child psychiatrist, and he said, oh, well, there's a great opportunity to do a research study. And that's how the study was born. And Paula and Elise were newborns, so I had seen them in their foster care. So at that time, they were called Marion and Jean, which I guess were the names that their mother had given them. And these are some notes of the visit that I did when Paula and Elise were 28 days old. Jean tends to be more active than Marion, wakes sooner, cries more lustily and
1: Wakes
0: persistently,
1: sooner,
0: and
1: cries
0: is
1: more
0: less easily
1: lustily and
0: diverted.
1: persistently, and is less
0: They
1: easily
0: seem
1: diverted.
0: advanced for their age.
1: They seem advanced for their age. They eat heartily and are ready to take solid foods, sleep soundly, and can even be moved about and taken outside without disturbing their sleep. It's hard to look at this and realize that I was this foster child who, for the first 5 months of my life, really lived with my twin sister.
2: Since the beginning of science, twins have offered a unique opportunity to study to what extent nature versus nurture influences the way we develop, the people that we turn out to be. My name is Lawrence Wright, and a few years ago I wrote a book about twin studies. It was called Twins. Every other twin study that I'm aware of, especially of identical twins who have been separated at birth, is retrospective. Usually the twins are discovered, oftentimes in the middle of their lives. The Neubauer study differs from all other twin studies in that it looked at the twins at the beginning of their lives. They were filmed as they were struggling to their feet the first time. They were filmed as they went out on a bicycle for the first time. Their intelligence was assessed, their personality. All of these things were measured. And no one, neither the twins nor their adoptive parents, realized that they were adopting identical twins separated from each other. From a scientific point of view, it's beautiful. It's practically the perfect study. But this study would never happen today.
3: So the study ended in 1980, and then a year later, New York State began requiring adoption agencies to keep siblings together.
1: At that point, they realized public opinion would be so against them that they wouldn't dare publish the study. It's kind of disturbing to think that all this material about us is, in some file cabinet somewhere, and really for ourselves, we had to figure out what the true story was.
3: So then we immediately attempted to reach Dr. Neubauer and called him, and he refused to speak with us initially.
1: As time passed, he realized that we were persistent enough that we were not going away, and he did grant us kind of an unofficial interview at his house. I think what we wanted was for him to say, at the time, we genuinely thought this was the best thing to do. I'm sorry if we seem to have not anticipated what might happen in separating the twins. And while he showed no ounce of remorse and certainly offered no apology, I think we really had created in our mind this idea that we were meeting Dr. Frankenstein. And in fact, he was rather charming. I almost felt like he was this doting uncle. And by the end, he said, well, you'll have to come back next time for some Viennese pastries.
2: Dr. Peter Neubauer is not only a very distinguished psychiatrist, he's also on the board of the Freud Archives. He's internationally renowned in his field. And yet, I think very few people who know Dr. Neubauer are aware of his study. He's rarely spoken to anyone about those studies.
4: The study was only based on a small number of identical twins.
2: I interviewed Dr. Neubauer and I recorded those conversations.
5: How many twins are aware that they're twins and how many are not?
4: For many, many reasons. I don't want to talk about that.
5: Still, I'm wondering, let me try to put it in more concrete terms. If you were to take one twin out of family A and change places with his co-twin in family B, would he be essentially the same person?
4: Well, that's exactly the point, huh?
5: Yeah.
4: I tell you what we have found in each of the areas.
5: Okay, go ahead.
4: Incredible.
5: I'm sorry, I didn't hear you.
4: A very, very high degree of concordance in all areas. If you can support a human being fully, then they can become who they really are. And if we interfere with it naturally, we never know who they really could have been.
5: This does seem like such a significant study.
4: Yes.
5: Have there been ethical questions raised about this study?
4: Yeah, there were questions raised by a number of people whether one has a right to separate identical twins or whether one should. It is very difficult to answer. But you see, this is for these reasons that these studies don't take place.
2: He was unapologetic about the study. He insisted that at the time it was a matter of scientific consensus that twins were better off being separated at birth and raised separately. I never found anything in the literature to support that.
4: Look, I have to run to another meeting.
5: Okay, thanks again for your time.
4: Bye-bye.
2: You know, no such study will ever be done again, nor should it be. But it would be very interesting to learn what this study has to teach us.
1: It's kind of jarring and thrilling to see a carbon copy of the same person. Partially because twins really do force us to question what is it that makes each of us who we are. Since meeting Elise, it's undeniable that genetics play a huge role, probably more than 50%. You know, it's not just our taste in music or books. You know, it goes beyond that. In her, I see the same basic personality. And yet, eventually, we had to realize that we're different people with different life histories.
3: Certainly, we've made very different life choices. I mean, she's married and has children, and I've been traveling a lot, and, you know, I'm still single.
1: You know, it's not as if one of us led the true life, you know, the true outcome of this particular DNA combination.
3: You know, if I were raised by Paula's parents and she were raised by my parents, would I be her? Would she be me?
1: I think the answer we've decided is no. Elise, when we first met, would talk often about if we had grown up together, and she was frustrated by my inability to imagine a shared life. Part of me, I think, felt protective of my old life. You know, as much as I think they did the wrong thing, they should not have separated us, we should have grown up together. And yet, I can't go back and imagine my life growing up with Elise. That life never happened. And it is sad that as close as we are now, there's no way we can ever compensate for those 35 years.
3: Me and Paula, it's hard to see where we're going to go. It's really uncharted territory, but I really love her and I can't imagine my life without her.

In April 1670, a ship carrying English colonists sailed up the Ashley River off the coast of Carolina in search of a location for a new settlement. They selected a spot along the river's west bank, came ashore, and christened the new colony Charlestown in honor of their king, Charles II of England. Among the settlers was Dr. Henry Woodward, who soon became an indispensable member of the young community. Woodward, a skilled physician, had also lived with the Cassabo Indians on nearby St. Helena Island, where he learned their language and customs. This knowledge made him well suited to serve as interpreter and Indian agent, a role vital to the fledgling colony's survival. Even before landing in Carolina, Woodward likely knew which Indians the colony needed to befriend. Shortly after arrival, he contacted regional tribes and soon received an important invitation. In the early summer of 1670, just months after the colony's founding, Woodward journeyed inland to meet with one of the most powerful chiefs in the southeast. The emperor, as the chief was called, ruled Kofatachaqui, a 400-year-old Mississippian culture chieftain that encompassed much of present-day South Carolina. Kofatachaqui was a well-organized society with developed agriculture, a centralized governing system that linked its villages, and a large number of well-armed warriors. Woodward's visit went well, resulting in an alliance with Kofatachaqui. Later that year, in September 1670, the emperor made an official visit to Charlestown. This friendship undoubtedly helped ensure the safety and security of the young Carolina colony. Woodward and the colonists were likely aware, through historical accounts, of previous European contact with the region's inhabitants. The first documented contact with Kofatachaqui occurred during the De Soto expedition. In 1539, conquistador Hernando de Soto led a 600-man army through the southeastern region of the present-day United States, searching for gold, plunder, and slaves. Accounts from the expedition describe the visit in detail, including a memorable meeting with the kingdom's ruler, a female chief the Spaniards called the Lady of Kofatachaqui. Although still powerful, Kofatachaqui was in decline when De Soto encountered the chieftain in 1540. Old-world diseases introduced through contact with the previous Spanish expeditions were spreading through the native population. Before Europeans arrived, however, Kofatachaqui was likely among the most powerful and well-established Mississippian culture chieftains in North America. While the lady and her kingdom sound much like an Indian princess myth, the story was well documented by members of the De Soto expedition. Just outside of present-day Camden, South Carolina, as you cross the watery river on Interstate 20, look downstream and imagine the eastern shore as it appeared 500 years ago. The virgin hardwood forests that once lined the banks are long gone, and dams have greatly reduced the river's flow. But imagine, in the distance, on a bluff overlooking the broad river, a Mississippian-style city with over 500 Indian dwellings. In the center, a plaza leads to a large mound, upon which sits a temple the size of a football field. Smaller mounds with notable buildings, along with many more dwellings, occupy the surrounding countryside. According to writings from the De Soto expedition, this was Kofatachaqui at the time the conquistador and his army arrived on May 1, 1540. The journals describe it as a town of great importance. For De Soto, it had been a long journey to reach the fabled kingdom. Nearly a year earlier, the conquistador and his army had landed near Tampa Bay on the Florida Peninsula to search for kingdoms and treasure. The expedition spent the winter in Appalachia, near present-day Tallahassee, Florida. There, they captured a boy and his teens who'd been traveling with Indian traders. The boy, whom they named Perico, told them that he was from a powerful inland empire that was ruled by a queen and was rich with treasure. Intrigued by the boy's description, De Soto was anxious to locate the kingdom. In early March 1540, with Perico as their guide, De Soto's army marched northward through what is now Georgia and eastern South Carolina.
After a difficult month-long journey through dense wilderness and seemingly endless swamps, DeSoto and his men finally reached Cofetachiqui. Apparently aware of the approaching army, members of the chiefdom met the expedition at the edge of a large river, now believed to be the Wateree River, near present-day Lugoff, South Carolina. After several emissaries from Cofetachiqui crossed the river and conferred with DeSoto, the queen appeared on the opposite bank. Attended by servants, she was carried on a litter draped with fine white cloth to the river's edge, then ferried across in a canoe shaded by a decorative awning. One expedition writer compared the scene to Cleopatra crossing the river Cydnus. The queen greeted DeSoto wearing a finely woven white shawl, her upper body draped in pearls. After exchanging warm greetings, she removed a heavy strand of pearls and placed it around DeSoto's neck as he bowed. The lady's entourage then presented the expedition with hides, blankets, meat, corn, and salt. The queen provided canoes for DeSoto and his men to cross the river, and then took them to her capital at Cofetachiqui. This is thought to have been located at the Mulberry Mound site near present-day Camden, South Carolina. The Spaniards were impressed with the queen, writing, "We were very gratified and charmed, both with her discretion and with her great beauty, which she possessed in extreme perfection." They also spoke admirably of the people of Cofetachiqui. "The Indians are very clean and very polite, and more civilized than any who had been seen in the land. They walked covered down to the feet with very excellent hides, in blankets of sable and blankets of mountain lions. All natives were shod and clothed." Expedition writers were especially impressed with the city's huge temple, describing it as a very authoritative temple on a high mound, very large and very tall and broad, all covered high and low with very excellent and beautiful mats. They also noted that the steeply pitched roof was covered in intricately arranged seashells and pearls that sparkled in the sun. The cavernous building was described as the richest and most superb of all those that our Spaniards saw in La Florida, using the Spanish name for the southeast. Another expedition member who had seen similar buildings in Mexico and Peru said the temple was among the grandest and most wonderful of all the things that he had seen in the New World. Inside the temple's two enormous doors, DeSoto's chroniclers described 12 giant figures carved from wood, standing guard, six on each side, their faces carved in a fierce and bold posture. Expedition members noted that these huge wooden warriors, some 11 feet high, held elaborately carved weapons decorated with mica, copper, pearls, antlers, and shells. Life-sized carvings of previous rulers stood before raised wooden burial chambers, each painted with a portrait of the deceased. Within these chambers lay the remains of past chiefs and their families, their mummified bodies adorned with numerous strands of delicate pearls, fine cloths, and pelts. Throughout the inner temple, wooden chests were filled with loose pearls, the chroniclers describing chests filled with so many pearls that 300 horses could not have carried all of them. The queen and her people graciously housed the entire army within the city and shared their food stores with them. DeSoto, however, sought more than just grain and venison. His quest was for gold and silver. Finding no precious metals in the city, he ordered his men to loot the temple, removing over 200 pounds of pearls, even stripping them from the remains of deceased ancestors. Hernando de Soto stayed in Cofetachiqui for 11 days, resting his soldiers and searching for gold in the surrounding area. He was surprised and quite relieved at the warm reception and hospitality his expedition received, especially considering the powerful chiefdom's warlike reputation. He soon discovered the reason for the subdued and friendly response. It was because Cofetachiqui was in a greatly weakened state. Expedition writings mention a recent epidemic, likely caused by disease acquired through contact with the Spanish in 1521 and 1526. The queen stated that a great pestilence had visited them the previous year, and many of her people had died. Food stores were low, and in the surrounding areas, the Spanish noted, large uninhabited towns choked with vegetation, and four long row houses full of bodies from the plague.
Finding no gold or silver in the area, De Soto decided to move his army onward in search of other kingdoms to plunder. However, to ensure a safe passage through hostile lands, the conquistador took the queen hostage, forcing her to accompany them. After a few weeks of travel, she and her servants were fortunately able to escape and likely return to the chiefdom. No further mention of the Lady of Cofetachaqui appears in historical records. Despite the looting of their temple and their queen being taken hostage, the people of Cofetachaqui were fortunate that their encounter with De Soto wasn't more severe. Perhaps due to the intelligence, charm, and canny diplomacy of their queen, the chieftain was able to avoid conflict with De Soto and his powerful army. Other tribes encountered by the expedition were not as fortunate. As De Soto's army continued their march across the southeast, they looted and burned villages and crops and killed many indigenous people. After leaving Cofetachaqui, De Soto's expedition spent the next 2 years searching the southeast in vain for a kingdom of gold to rival the Aztec and Inca empires. Finally, stranded in the swamplands along the lower Mississippi River, with his men starving and depleted, De Soto died of a fever on May 21, 1542. The chronicles from the De Soto expedition, written some 235 years before the founding of the United States, offer an extraordinarily rare glimpse into pre-Columbian America. However, according to anthropologist Charles Hudson, his march across the South caused much more devastation than Sherman's march 325 years later. Although Cofetachaqui was only looted, not sacked and burned, the chiefdom, like many other native societies, was still adversely affected. Though weakened by the Spanish intrusion and exposure to European diseases, Cofetachaqui continued to have a powerful presence in the Carolina region. By 1700, however, for reasons not fully understood, Cofetachaqui had all but vanished. In 1701, English explorer John Lawson journeyed through the watery valley and noted finding only small settlements of Congaree Indians. It is likely that the people of Cofetachaqui were assimilated into the Catawba tribe.

Early colonists in Carolina, observing local tribes gathering acorns and hunting game, likely assumed that these people had always lived a simple hunter-gatherer lifestyle in an untouched wilderness. This common perception, known as the pristine myth, promoted the idea that these were virgin lands, unaffected by their indigenous inhabitants. European settlers believed that colonization and civilization would improve these supposedly untouched lands. The English colonists could not have imagined that a sophisticated and powerful chiefdom, lasting for almost 500 years, had once covered a large part of what would become the Palmetto State. The pristine myth became somewhat of a self-fulfilling prophecy. Well before large numbers of European settlers arrived, aspects of their culture, religion, and especially their diseases preceded them. Encounters with early European settlers weakened indigenous societies, greatly reducing populations in many regions. Consequently, once grand chiefdoms dissolved into scattered tribes living in small villages. The large mound settlements were abandoned, and nature soon reclaimed the land. Within a few generations, the people who had lived in the region for centuries reverted to the basic lifestyle of their distant ancestors. We tend to recognize and celebrate our own tribes, but it's worth remembering that our shared human history on this land that we briefly inhabit may be deeper than we realize.

0: This is Bird Note. As a kid, artist David Shepherd would sketch all the flora and fauna he saw. His true love was for plants. But when he moved to Hawaii to study botany, he realized
1: Hawaii is special because its main character is birds. Birds were the dominant species in terms of animal life. And so all the plants really co-evolved with the birds. You can see that in just how specific the beaks of different species are to the shapes of the flowers here. And so that became part of my art.
0: David now designs aloha shirts featuring the native plants and wildlife of Hawaii. One design features the i'iwi, a Hawaiian honey creeper.
1: So the i'iwi birds dart from flower to flower to flower very quickly. Well, the Hawaiians saw this and they thought of the metaphor that it was like procreation, the metaphor for the health of the forest, because only in its procreation can it exist.
0: Then, hidden among the trees, David has drawn kahuli, or native land snails.
1: Their existence in the forest is special because if they were around, it was said that the forest would sing. And songs are also a very important element of Hawaiian culture because it's how things are passed on from generation to generation. It's how you communicate what the world is. So these snails are singing, right? And then you have the birds that are a symbolic of procreation. And so the combination is that this is Hawaii. This is the perpetuation of it.
0: See pictures of David's designs at our website, birdnote.org. I'm Mark Bramhill.
2: It was noon, and I was in the Green River Bar in Daniel, Wyoming. I was the only customer. I'd been floating down the Green River in a canoe, but the wind started blowing so hard, I was just getting pinned against the shore. I saw this town, Daniel, and figured I'd hole up until the wind died down. The bartender was an older woman. She was washing glasses left over from the night before. A German shepherd lay asleep on the concrete floor. On the mirror behind the bar were photos of the woman throwing a frisbee to the dog. To make conversation, I said, "I see your dog likes to catch the frisbee." She said, "He sure does, don't you, Fritz? You love playing catch." Fritz picked his head up off the floor and looked at her. "I used to know a shepherd that was crazy about the frisbee," I said, "but his hips went bad and he had to stop. Broke his heart." "Fritz has good hips," she said, "but he had an eye disease called pannus that attacks the corneas. It got worse and worse, and finally we had to have his eyeballs removed." "He's blind?" "He doesn't have any eyes," she said, "so yes, he's blind." "He must miss catching the frisbee," I said. "No," she said, smiling. "He still plays catch. Those photos were taken after his operation." I didn't believe it, so she offered to show me.
3: Well, I'm Pat Walker, and we're in Daniel, Wyoming. We're in our front yard, but it doesn't matter where we might be, because this dog likes to play with his frisbee. Yes, you love showing off, don't you? Good dog.
2: The way they did it was Fritz would run in a circle about 10 feet in diameter, and Pat stood back about another 10 feet, and when Fritz came around, she'd throw it. Fritz would jump up and try to catch it.
3: Good dog.
2: Sometimes he'd catch it, sometimes he didn't.
3: Oop, my fault.
2: Even though it was choreographed, Pat didn't always throw it at the same time. She didn't always throw it in the same place.
3: Okay. Good dog.
2: It was amazing.
3: This is the way he always played. See, this is how he played when he was sighted. And then I could look back, but it wasn't awfully long till he finally caught it once. He wanted us to do it. And we, of course, he'd miss and miss and miss. But he didn't get tired of it. And so we just kept going until he caught it. And like I say, if I've been good at it, why, I've had him catch it up to 50 times without missing. His life is very full. He does everything he did before. A little slower, maybe. And he takes some bad knocks, but not too many anymore.
4: So how do you think he does it? How does he know?
3: He hears, because see, like when that car came by, then he blows it. Huh. Good dog. Come to me. Yeah, can you calm down now? Why don't you lie down for a minute? No, lie down. Fritz, down. Lie down just for a minute. Here, lie down. Come on.
4: What's it like living here, out here?
3: Wonderful. Here by choice. And besides this wonderfully beautiful country, why, I've always said I didn't know whether I love the people or the country most. Pretty special.
2: And while Pat was talking to me, she wasn't throwing the frisbee, and Fritz was getting impatient. He was standing there between us, and I was holding the microphone up to Pat, and suddenly he jumped up and bit down on the end of the microphone.
3: Dogs. Oh, Fritz, easy. Oh.
2: He thought the microphone was the frisbee. I don't know how else to explain it, and even then I can't explain how he knew to bite that spot. Microphones don't make sound, they record sound, although it never worked very well after that. A dent in the metal screen. Now it sits on my bookshelf with a 1,000-year-old arrowhead, a photo of an Eskimo in a kayak, and some rocks from Yellowstone Lake. Sometimes I show it to people. See this dent? It was made by the tooth of a blind German shepherd who thought it was a frisbee. This is Scott Carrier.
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6: If you'd have proposed that to me before I started this process that, oh yeah, Dan, I think you should make a kind of hip-hop influence track that's like a duet with a 70s soul singer, I would have been like, that's never going to work.
7: Dan Snaith has been making Caribou Records since 2001. He won Canada's Polaris Music Prize in 2007, and this month he's releasing the 7th Caribou album, Suddenly. In this episode, Dan breaks down the song Home. He talks about how he managed to get past several moments of creative uncertainty to figure out the final track.

0: This is Dan Snaith from Caribou. Every day, I come down into my studio and make something. I kind of turn off the critical part of my brain that thinks, is this something that's going to be a Caribou track? Is this going to be something that goes on an album? I'm just having fun. That every day, that's the process, is to just enjoy that. So that was very much the spirit in which I put this together. I was browsing YouTube when I first came across the sample that's the kind of core of this track, which is the track by Gloria Barnes, also called Home. It's kind of a lost soul gem. I've spent a lot of time in my life digging for records in dusty warehouses and flea markets and things. Now, just as often, I'm looking for music on YouTube, and that's how I came across this track. I kind of miss that sense of stumbling across something when you're there in a kind of back room of a record store or wherever you might find something. But to be honest with you, the thing that I'm really interested in is the musical ideas, and that's always just as thrilling no matter where you find it. So it's a beautiful song, so lovely to listen to. It's so memorable, and there's so much emotion in her recording and her performance. You know, first and foremost, I'm a music fan, and that's just finding out about a piece of music that is new to me and exciting is the root of everything I do, really. I mean, I think just a love of music as a listener. But then it's hard to hear something sometimes and not think, oh my goodness, you know, how does this thing relate to the music that I make? And could I do my own version of this idea or sample this in some way? And I think maybe from growing up listening to hip hop, you know, finding the samples on Wu-Tang and Tribe Called Quest records and idolizing people like Madlib, etc., I just have that impulse to be like, okay, that's a loop. The part that I've used from it is just the first few seconds looped. The other part that loops is kind of the bit that repeats, baby, I'm home, I'm home, I'm home, afterwards.
1: Baby, I'm home, I'm home, I'm home. Baby, I'm home, I'm home, I'm home.
0: I could immediately hear it oscillating back and forth between those two sections. I didn't know that it was going to be a Caribou track or be a track that was going to be released or used in any way like that, but I just wanted to make a quick beat out of it. In my head, it was like a hip-hop instrumental, you know? I'd kind of taken a loop from this record and done what I imagined a kind of 90s hip-hop producer would have done with it. But it wasn't clear, like, how that world, which I love, how that related to the music that I was making or that I've made in the past.
1: Baby, I'm home, I'm home, I'm home.
0: I'm just always making these kind of little loops and ideas, and then I come back and revisit them later with a bit of hindsight or a bit of perspective from time passing and think, oh, maybe that would be useful in some way, or maybe that does fit in with the other things I've been doing lately. But I just didn't know what to do with it. It sat that way for years, probably a year and a half, 2 years, just on my hard drive with a collection of all these other, you know, draft ideas that I'd been making over the course of making the record. And, you know, I was like, I keep coming back to this, but so what next? It wasn't at all clear to me. At some point I thought, well, maybe it's the like hip hop drums that are kind of preventing me from seeing it in the prism of the music that I'm making aside from that. So I kind of played my own drums over the top of it. The drum parts that I played are played really, really quietly with the microphones really, really close to them. You just get a really dry, intimate kind of drum sound, which I liked along with this. And then I'd play it for other people. I played it for example, Kieran Hebden Fortet is one of my main go-tos about, hey, would you give a listen to this thing that I've been working on? What do you think about it? He's always giving me kind of feedback about the music that I'm making, and I can reciprocate with the music that he makes. And in the credits to the song, the first time this has ever happened is Kieran Fortet is credited as an arranger on this song as well. And it was his idea, actually, having the two versions, the one with the kind of hip-hop breakbeat on it and the one with more mellow me playing a drum kit on it. And immediately I was like, oh, that's great. And he actually said, hang on a minute. Like, I can hear this so exactly what I want so well. Let me just chop these two versions that you've given me together. This would be easier to do than to describe. And so he sent this version back to me. When it kicks in at the beginning, it has a tougher beat. And then when I sing, it had this kind of more intimate feel.
2: She does just what she pleases. She's happy on her own.
0: I tried thinking about how to sing alongside this sample in a number of different ways. And then it was actually a serendipitous coincidence or something that, well, unfortunate in some ways, because a friend of mine had like been through a difficult kind of toxic relationship and had left that relationship and, I mean, literally gone home, but also kind of figuratively grounded herself in her sense of home and within herself and that kind of thing. So all of a sudden I was thinking about writing a song about her and about that experience. And then I just realized that this loop that had been sitting there forever kind of had exactly those connotations within the lyric of the sample. The original song, it's a kind of love song about Gloria Barnes singing in character about somebody who's coming home to the person that they love in some sense, whereas the song that I ended up writing, inspired by my friend's experience, was more about breaking away from a relationship that was toxic and finding home within yourself.
2: She's better off than she has ever been. Now she's made at peace with everything.
0: That was the first time I thought, okay, maybe I could sing in some weird sense, a duet. Which if you'd have proposed that to me before I'd started this process that, oh yeah, Dan, I think you should make a kind of hip-hop influence track that's like a duet with a 70s soul singer, I would have been like, that's never going to work. But this kind of personal input from a friend's life and wanting to kind of honor them through telling their story was the key that unlocked bringing that together. It was easy to write the lyrics for this one because I was thinking of such a specific situation and, you know, the refrain was kind of there in place already. So when I'd sing, it would be responded to by the Baby I'm Home vocal part.

the thing that was missing was a kind of third section of the song, a middle eight or a bridge. It just needed something so that you move harmonically somewhere else so that it can kind of end satisfyingly going back to the loop. And I always got like, you know, a minute and a half in or wherever it is, 2 minutes, I can't remember. And I was like, I'm stuck. You know, there needs to be something here and there just isn't. There's just a hole here. And that was the real stumbling block for months and months. And I tried so many different options, none of which quite fit.

0: this one, this like version of the bridge that never was, kind of takes it to a more contemporary place. It's a kind of glossy Blade Runner sounding, but also kind of referencing R&B maybe to some degree. But it just, when I put it in the song, it was like the mood changes too much. The change from the verse and chorus to the bridge had to feel more natural, and this one felt like too much of a stretch. And then I really thought I'd landed on it. This is something that I built up playing like a piano part and the drum part, get a kind of very vintage sound to it. It fits in with a kind of soul, funk, jazz-influenced era, right? I was like, I finally cracked it. You know, this is going to be it. I'm going to finish that song. And then the next day I came back to it and I was like, I don't know if it's quite the one. It's quite, again, it takes it into a different place. The rest of the song is kind of so classic sounding that I wanted this section to have a bit more of a kind of connection to contemporary hip-hop production, but that references that era. So actually, when I was finishing this, the newest Tyler, the Creator album had come out.
1: That's Igor, which just won the Grammy for Best Rap Album.
0: And I was like listening to that and thinking, this is like treating old samples and things, but cutting them up in a way that seems really contemporary. So there was a kind of thought to do that, to have it be both new and old sounding at the same time, this specific section of the song.

that's me playing a kind of software version of a piano and then processing it so that the kind of pitch is oscillating in and out of tune. You know, if it's just the kind of really clean piano sound, oh, it seems too straight, too safe, so I'll affect it in some way, and in this case, using that kind of effect of it warbling in and out of tune a little bit. I'm always kind of trying to tread that line between something that's familiar and unfamiliar, whether it's taking a piano sound and then affecting it in a way that you haven't heard before, or taking a human voice and chopping it up so that it's kind of disembodied. I like this idea of this really loud, disembodied voice that is not quite saying anything. You hear just a syllable or a kind of beginning of a word and make a kind of sense that there's somebody there about to sing, but they are not quite singing lyrics or words, but you kind of get a sense of a human voice in there. So it sounds more like a percussion instrument than it does like a vocal instrument. And then this is a kind of classic, ubiquitous sound on contemporary hip-hop and R&B and pop music, is the kind of tuned 808 bass drum sound. I thought it'd be interesting to have it in this context of something sounding more old, but get a really gritty, rough-sounding 808 kick drum that's tuned kind of playing a bass line. You know, I played this on a keyboard, and a lot of the feel to the records I make, I think, comes from not being a person who corrects things and quantizes, meaning leaving things leeway to be a little sloppy and offbeat. That's something that I think gives the music that you make personality. You know, if you put it, locked everything on a grid, it just sounds like very robotic. So the saxophone on this track, there is actually some saxophone in the original sample. The additional saxophone is played by a musician named Colin Fisher from Toronto. He heard that there was maybe a baritone sax or something in the original sample. Baby, I'm home, I'm home, I'm home. He was like, what if I doubled that and then harmonized, and it just adds to it so nicely. In this song, those saxophones are something that allows you to play with the dynamics and kind of make the song have more of a narrative arc and feel more like a song rather than a loop.

0: that was like the last piece of the puzzle. And then I remember actually sitting back and listening to it, and I was like, that's a song. Because you live with it so long when it's just bits and pieces of something, and it's not clear how it's going to come together. It's such a relief and so thrilling to think, yeah, I've got all the pieces to fit where they should. A lot of the songs on this album, and this one in particular, tell the stories of people close to me, the people that I love who've been through very difficult times in the last 5 years. And I want the music to kind of be a big hug and be supportive of the person that's the protagonist in these situations. This song sounds very optimistic and it sounds very positive. And getting out of this situation, this relationship for this friend of mine, was difficult, but was the best thing that could have happened. When I found the lyric, "She's better off than she has ever been," that was like a central thing, that it could have that kind of uplifting sense to it, that it should feel jubilant in some sense. But also, a lot of the time, the making of the music is like a therapeutic process to myself, starting with nothing and then having something. You know, I still enjoy that so much after, you know, more than 20 years of doing it.
1: And now, here's Home by Caribou in its entirety.

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0: It's not spinning. Oh, yeah, it is. Okay.
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8: When I grow up, I thought about it, and I've considered, like, running a chicken farm, and maybe taking them on tour with me, and we could have, like, a chicken sideshow.
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0: 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Killer Whales.
1: You too.
0: Killer whale is a misnomer. Everyone knows that by now. They call them orcas. Killer whales can actually be friendly, at least the captive ones, like these two at SeaWorld in Florida. They could call them friendly whales, but instead they give them other names. One of these two is called Shamu. But the people at SeaWorld make a point of telling you that that's not his real name. It's just a stage name. They don't tell you what his real name is. Killer, maybe. Anyway, Shamu, or whatever his name is, spent 15 minutes with my wife, and she did what Shamu's trainer suggested, stroked the whale's tongue, because that's what he likes best. For 15 minutes, my wife rubbed Shamu's huge tongue, and they both fell in love, or seemed to. Friendly whales. Lady killer whales. One other thing. Even though these so-called killer whales like to make this singing sound, they like even better making this other noise with their blowholes. A noise that no real killer would ever be proud of.

0: Animals and Other Stories is produced by Jay Allison with Christina Egloff. Funding provided by the National Endowment for the Arts, the New York State Council on the Arts, and the Satellite Program Development Fund.
1: Due process. What is it? Who gets it? I'm Robert Reich, and this is a short take from Inequality Media and KALW. There's been some misinformation about this fundamental right that's guaranteed by the U.S. Constitution.
2: Your Secretary of State says everyone who's here, citizens and non-citizens, deserve due process. Do you agree, Mr. President?
3: I don't know. I'm not a lawyer.
1: Well, I am a lawyer, and I've argued before the Supreme Court. The Fifth Amendment to the Constitution explicitly says no person shall be deprived of life, liberty, or property without due process of law. If you're an immigrant who has been detained by ICE, you are entitled to a notice of the charges against you. The government must also provide you with a charging document, often called a notice to appear, outlining the reasons for potential deportation. You have the right to present evidence before an immigration judge to show why you should not be deported. You might be seeking asylum, for example, or have a student visa or green card, and you have the right to appeal the decision to a higher court. You cannot simply be ripped off the streets and deported without a chance to defend yourself. That would be a clear violation of due process. Our country was founded on the idea that government cannot arbitrarily take away your rights and that everyone has a right to defend themselves. And that really means everyone. The word person in the Fifth Amendment makes no distinction between citizens and non-citizens. And the Supreme Court has reaffirmed this multiple times. Conservative and liberal justices have agreed. Due process is a fundamental constitutional protection to ensure that all of us can maintain our life, liberty, and our property, regardless of who we are or where we come from.

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1: If it matters in Massachusetts, it's on In Common.
2: This weekend in Northampton, a little bit off the beaten path, on the outskirts of Salem, from across Massachusetts and around New England.
1: With reporting from three newsrooms across the Commonwealth, you'll get a statewide perspective you won't find anywhere else. What's happening, why it matters, and how it connects us.

0: This month, we're joined by Pakistani-American author Danial Muinuddin to discuss his much-anticipated debut, This Is Where the Serpent Lives. The novel is a rich and compelling portrait of contemporary Pakistan, following the intertwined lives of unforgettable characters whose fortunes are shaped by love, ambition, loyalty and betrayal. Set against the backdrop of a vast rural estate, the novel explores the lives of servants and landowners, dreamers and opportunists as they navigate systems of class, power and privilege. It's a book that offers a deeply human exploration of the forces that shape our lives and the societies we live in. Danial will be answering your questions about the struggle between feudalism and social progress, the nature of betrayal, and why the city and rural landscapes of Pakistan are endlessly fascinating for him. That's all to come on World Book Club after the news.
1: BBC News with Govinda Gill. The fighting between US and Iranian forces has flared up again, with Iran saying it has attacked a number of ships attempting to pass through the Strait of Hormuz. Iranian state media quoted the Revolutionary Guards as saying US vessels were among those targeted. There's been no independent verification. Earlier, the US Central Command said it had destroyed five Iranian oil tankers after the Iranians targeted an American warship. Gigi Ann reports.
2: CENTCOM says the Iranian Revolutionary Guards targeted a US warship twice with ballistic missiles over the past 2 days. Speaking in Colombia, the US Secretary of State Marco Rubio said Washington would not allow attacks on its forces to go unanswered. Every time Iran tries to hit US Navy ships, they will lose tankers, he said. Iran has threatened to retaliate, including against US bases in neighboring countries, and has warned tanker crews near Kuwait and Bahrain to evacuate.
1: The British Foreign Secretary Ed Miliband described Israel's response to his announcement on British sanctions on Israeli settlements in the occupied West Bank as deeply regrettable. Mr. Miliband said Britain had to do what it believed was the right thing based on its values. The Israelis have ordered the closure of the British consulate in Jerusalem within 30 days and reportedly told British trainers working with Palestinian police in Ramallah they have to leave. They have a week to leave. Yolande Nell reports from Jerusalem.
3: Israel hasn't yet announced what steps it's taking against Canada and France, which joined Britain in declaring a ban on trade with Israel's West Bank settlements, which are illegal under international law. The coordinated action shows Israel's deepening isolation and risks further retaliation from the US, Israel's closest ally, although so far President Trump hasn't directly commented.
1: The United States is expanding its trade restriction on Canadian goods to include outright import bans on alcoholic beverages, dairy products and motorcycles as the economic conflict between the two countries deepens. David Bamford reports.
4: It follows 50% US tariffs imposed last month after most Canadian provinces pulled American alcoholic drinks from shelves. Canada's own retaliatory tariffs on US goods, matching those duties dollar for dollar, took effect on Tuesday. The Prime Minister, Mark Carney, said earlier there would be an economic cost to the trade war with the US, but doing nothing would be even more expensive.
1: An Anthropic artificial intelligence researcher has quit the industry over fears that companies are racing to develop systems that could pose a threat to human life. Jacob Coxon said the people building AI believed it could kill us all by the end of the decade. The 27-year-old left rival OpenAI earlier this year for Anthropic, drawn by its reputation for model safety. BBC News. The Ukrainian drone commander says Russian military vessels have been hit in the Black Sea port of Novorossiysk. Robert Brovdy gave no precise number but said the ships targeted included a missile carrier. Russian officials said four people were killed and about 30 injured in Novorossiysk overnight. The International Atomic Energy Agency says North Korea has built a new two-story uranium enrichment facility at its main Yongbyon nuclear complex. The nuclear watchdog said the building appears capable of housing up to 28 centrifuge cascades. These findings, drawn from satellite imagery, point to a steady expansion of North Korea's nuclear infrastructure. The US Secretary of State Marco Rubio has said Washington would enter a new phase of cooperation with Colombia that would be even stronger than before. Speaking to reporters after meeting President Abelardo de la Espriella, Mr. Rubio said the two countries now had an opportunity to restore their natural relations.

0: Our hope is not just to get back to what we used to do together, which was a lot, but perhaps to build upon it. And I think you have a president here now that's very interested in making that happen. And so I know that there are ongoing talks directly engaged between the security forces here and the Department of War on exactly the kinds of things they want to cooperate on, the kinds of equipment they would like to purchase.
1: Marco Rubio will also travel to Ecuador and Peru on his tour of countries friendly with the Trump administration. President Trump has held what he called a really big victory by Germany's far-right AfD, attributing the party's electoral success on Monday to what he described as Germany's horrible immigration rules. The US president's celebratory post did not name the AfD specifically. Posting on social media, Mr. Trump expressed the opinion that voters had got tired of immigration rules, which he said had hurt Germany. That's the latest BBC News.
2: Hello, welcome to a special edition of BBC World Book Club, coming from Scotland, where the Edinburgh International Book Festival is in full swing. I'm your host, Harriet Gilbert, and I've managed to lure to the Edinburgh Bookshop one of the festival's most exciting guests, the Pakistani-American author Danielle Winodine.
3: Thank you very much.
2: Well, as you can hear, there's an audience here in the shop, and Danielle is going to be answering questions both from them and from you, listeners around the world, about his novel, This Is Where the Serpent Lives. With a cast of characters ranging from a penniless orphan boy to wealthy feudal farmers, it's a story of power, corruption, ambition, loyalty, and betrayal. And published just this January, already it's been acclaimed as an excoriating epic, with all the makings of a classic. So, Danielle, you've had some pretty decent reviews, haven't you?
3: Yeah, it's been a kind of exciting and wonderful after years of solitude to find that people like this thing.
2: Well, Where the Serpent Lives is a novel composed of four short stories, but these are stories that are interconnected and feed into one another, where the central characters in one, for instance, might reappear in the margins of another or vice versa. Most of the book takes place in southern Punjab, Pakistan's agricultural heartland, on large farms whose owners have for some generations enjoyed a wealthy feudal lifestyle. And as the owners fly back and forth, living their sybaritic westernized lives in Lahore and New York and Europe, their farm managers and downtrodden servants are all busy one way and another stealing from them. It's an age-old system. But what happens when either an owner or maybe a servant plays around with the conventions, risks pushing at the boundaries established by their ancestors? Well, we're going to find out. But first, Danielle Winodine, we start with a question for you about the novel that comes from a Pakistani reader who lives in the UK, Ulia, who emailed this to you. It's a very simple, straightforward question. Ulia writes, "The story highlights the gross classism that exists in Pakistan to this day. As a beneficiary of that system, why did you choose to write about this?"
3: Well, I mean, you know, they say write what you know. I'm a farmer myself, and we've been farming for several generations. I'm writing my own story, essentially, which is what writers do.
2: Okay, well, let's start with a reading from the novel then. This is from the very, very beginning of the novel, and it introduces us to one of the main characters. His name at this point is Bayazid, or Yazid.
3: Bayazid. Yeah, so this guy is actually based upon the person who works for me, who's worked for my family for the longest, is a guy named Afrasiab, who's been working for us since 1973. And he was very much, when I was a boy, he was my hero. He's large and dramatic and had a crazy hairstyle and was very much somebody who I have become really one of my most intimate friends almost. Although he's, you know, he straddles the divide between an employee and a friend, which is complicated. Anyway, the real Bayazid also was an orphan boy from Rawalpindi and was brought up in a tea stall where he was the tea stall boy. So this is the guy I'm describing. Bayazid never knew how he came to be a little boy alone in the streets of Rawalpindi. He had a memory more of forces than of people, a crowd, a hand no more. Yet the bazaars in those early 1950s were not so crowded as that, and Rawalpindi a town small enough that a lost little boy should be found. That was a bitter day when he accepted years later that there might have been no hand, no desperate parent seeking him in the crowd. He might have been abandoned, not lost. Karim Khan, the owner of the tea and curry stall where his known history began, could tell him only that he had been sitting in front of the stall on a fine winter day, 3 or 4 years old, wearing just a shalwar kameez, barefoot and clean, holding a new pair of cheap plastic shoes tightly in his arms, as if afraid they would be taken away, and scanning the crowds passing by. The shoes had caught Karim Khan's eye, not only because they were brand new, but because the children of the streets, those sparrows, ran barefoot always. In those early years following the Great Indian Partition, families drifted about, mothers dead, fathers dead, murdered for religion's sake, for politics, unwelcome children without parents, thrown on some relative's mercy. Karim Khan thought this must be one of those stories, Hindus struck on the wrong side of the border and on the run, an unwanted child, though that didn't explain the shoes. Karim Khan kept an eye on the boy all through the afternoon and evening, serving customers by the light of a hissing pressure gas lantern, dishing up dal or a meat curry that grew more delicious each year, for he never washed out the fire-blackened pots that sat over the coals, but replenished them with a double handful of lentils or meat, beef or mutton, whichever was cheaper, the mix of meat juices adding to its savor. The boy had a remarkable power of concentration, immobile all day and seeming quite unperturbed, but for the fierceness with which he held the shoes. He stood out even then as a person not to be treated lightly, as a being with resources of spirit, if not of fortune. When Karim Khan finally approached him, the boy brushed him off politely but firmly. He was waiting for his mother, who would soon be back and must not move from this spot. Rebuffed, Karim Khan retreated back to his cook fire, the evening crowd getting a quick bite before taking a bus from the nearby station up to the mountains or out to the plains, for the shop served mostly travelers. Finally, when the crowds had died, when pie dogs began sniffing under the charpais in front of the food stall for a last chicken bone or scrap of dry bread, when the lights in the shops along the road faltered out and the cold came down from the Margala hills so that breath showed in a little cloud, Karim Khan went to the boy and took his hand and drew him away from the road and over by the fire.
2: Anil Minuddin, thank you very much indeed for that. I have a question now, which comes from Lahore in Pakistan.
4: Assalamu alaikum. Aftab Ali Haider here from Elsqatraz Books Review. I am from Lahore, Pakistan. I absolutely loved and adored this book. And something that really struck me while reading was how intimate yet transactional the relationships were between the wealthy families and the people who work for them. So my question is that having grown up myself in Lahore and seeing these social layers every day, I'm curious, how do you approach writing these powerful dynamics without, turning anyone into a stereotype or a villain? How do you keep both sides so human?
3: I mean, it's not the writer's job to judge. That's not what we do. I'm just concerned with, to describe as accurately as I can, give them respect and place in the book. But in terms of how I am able to have the insight into these characters, I think the reason for that is that I am doing business in Pakistan. And they say that, you know, there's nothing that binds two men or women together like the passage of money, gold, from one hand to the other. You know the people you do business with in a degree of intimacy that is almost more than the intimacy with which you know your friends. Because with your friends, you know them only in the sunny and happy times that you spend together. With your business partners, you are engaged and your interests are aligned sometimes, and sometimes they're very much not aligned. And therefore, you need to be super sensitive to who they are and who they aren't and what they think and what their intentions are. So I've spent a lot of time looking very carefully at a lot of people from lots of different parts of the social spectrum, trying to figure out how do I get my people there at my farm to have their interests aligned with me. So I'm, you know, it's my day job when I'm farming and being doing business is to be as sensitive as I can to the character of the people I do business with.
2: Okay, well, the next question comes from Haimonti Bagchi in India.
5: The novel frequently examines class structures, but what struck me in this novel was how class often manifests through emotional distance rather than explicit conflict. Was it important for you to show how privilege shapes not only material lives, but also the ability to avoid certain emotional realities?
3: Yeah. Well, I mean, look, we all are heroes in our own lives. You know, we are the hero of our own adventure. So when there are aspects of your life which are not heroic, you're much less likely to engage with those when you're defining yourself. So these, you know, everyone, you know, and particularly when you're sitting at the top of the pile, you have the luxury of, you know, not looking at some of the mess and the muss and the fuss that other people handle for you. I find it interesting how many of my friends and people in even in Pakistan who find that my book is illuminating because they don't know the countryside and they don't know the kinds of characters that I describe. They may have, you know, domestics in their households, but they're not aware that, you know, their domestics have private lives. I mean, you know, my grandfather would have thought it presumptuous for the people who work for him to have private lives. So, yeah, it's...
2: That's interesting, because it's distinct from domestic servants. The people who work on these vast farms have been there for generations. Their parents worked for the parents of the owners. I mean, it's a kind of inherited job.
3: No, and it's a community. I mean, you know, in your tiny little fiefdom, you are, you know, judge, jury, and executioner. And but more than that, you're bound to the people who live on your land because they're the guys who make things happen. And yeah, then there are all kinds of issues with alignment of interest, but certainly there's a great deal of intimacy there.
2: In the reading you did earlier from the book, you talked about Yazid possibly being a child who'd been abandoned during the partition of India into India and Pakistan, as so many people were killed in that terrible time. And we've got a question now from an American caller which concerns that.
6: Good morning, Mr. Muinuddin. My name is Marcos Namit, a public high school teacher from Brooklyn, New York. In having finished This Is Where the Serpent Lives, I cannot help but be drawn to the traumas of partitioning that I found in my rereading of Zadie Smith's White Teeth. Do you believe that the 1947 partitioning of Pakistan and India ironically reinforced the traumas of British colonization? Thank you so much.
3: That's a really interesting question. I hadn't really thought about that. I don't think so. I think that two have to be distinguished quite starkly. I mean, the traumas of the quote unquote traumas of the British colonialism were not traumas of violence. They were traumas of, you know, of subjugation. And those were experienced very, very differently than, you know, the incredible violence of partition.
2: The violence was because basically people were, if they were Hindu, they were supposed to be living in India. If they were Muslim, they were supposed to be living in Pakistan. And so people were on the move the whole time. Trains were attacked. People
3: it was
2: were
3: more,
2: murdered.
3: You know, My dad was a civil servant. So he was born in 1916. So he was initially for many years, he served under the British in the Indian Civil Service, ICS. And he used to say that Pakistan is tribal in such a way, is tribal in such a way that if you were to declare today that you can kill anyone with red hair with impunity, tomorrow there would not be anybody with red hair alive in Pakistan. And I think that's true. These communities of people who live together, and yet, you know, that was much more dramatically the case, where you had Hindus and Muslims and Sikhs who had been living together for many, many generations, and yet were constantly in conflict. I mean, if you read about the old civil servants, the English civil servants who were running India, half their job was that they, you know, the Muslims would be sacrificing a cow, and the Hindus would be burning their houses, and then the Hindus would be, you know, doing things with pigs, and the Muslims would be burning their houses. So that's, it's been going on for a long time. And I think what partly what happened at partition was just license, that you were permitted to kill them, and so they did. And, you know, if you're killing your neighbors, it's kind of sweet because then you can take their stuff. So, and it was obviously much more complicated than that, but all that happened. The traumas of colonialism, were once the colonials had left, what was left was the structures they had built, and which were taken over by, you know, by the Pakistanis and Indians. And, you know, the way I think of that is that the British sort of built this beautiful limousine or car, racing car, whatever you want to call it. And they had, you know, and the trains ran and the post office worked and the police were more or less not corrupt. And, you know, the canals were built and the roads were decent. And they handed us the keys to this shiny little, shiny big machine. And so the trauma was, you know, internal, that we didn't know how to operate the machine, but we were handed over something quite brilliant and beautiful, which was a functioning state. And we have moved towards dysfunction steadily and without check.
2: Thank you, Daniel. Well, the next question was emailed to BBC World Service by a regular listener to World Book Club. It's from Lauren, who's from Hong Kong. And she writes, I have felt transported to the locations in this novel. I could taste the dust and the heat of the road in the first story, with the railway station always looming in the background. I could feel the cold of the mountains and the quiet of the forests. How important was it for you to describe the diverse landscapes of Pakistan in the book, as well as exploring the very different human experiences across the decades?
3: Well, you have to remember that, first of all, I'm a farmer. So much of my time, I spend more time farming than writing. And my concerns are with the land. You know, that for me, you know, I'm very concerned with the way the wind blows, because it's going to blow my mangoes out of my trees or knock over my sugarcane. I'm concerned with the rain, of course. You know, so I'm tied to the soil very intimately. But the thing that drew me to farming, and the thing that still holds me there, is in a way the experiences I had in childhood. That from a very early age, of course, we lived in Lahore, and the farm that I now operate was, you know, an overnight train journey. And we would go there on vacations and go there quite often. And from a very early age, I started hunting. I loved hunting. And, you know, my parents gave me guns probably younger than they should have. But, you know, in those days, we used to go out in the desert and be two nights out there, and we would lie in the dunes and sleep just on a piece of cloth and watch the stars, and then get up in the morning and hunt again. And that connection with that landscape was formed then, and it continued. That is what holds me there, that landscape. And therefore, writing about it is to write about a place and a thing that I've been loving for so long and that has meant so much to me.
2: Well, from landscape back to characters, if we could have another reading from This Is Where the Serpent Lives. We're focusing here on a guy called Rustam, who's a young man who has been away in America. He's been studying. He's had a relationship. He's having still a relationship distance now with a woman called Clara. And he's back on the family farm. And to his horror, he discovers that the local villagers, the Chandios, have been stealing the telegraph wire, and he doesn't know how to deal with it. He really wants to be an enlightened, modern, westernized landlord. But eventually, in despair, he gets these thugs to come along and deal with the Chandios, and they deal with them extremely violently. And in this place, he's fled, really, to Rustam, to Lahore, for a bit of a break from all this. And here he is contemplating what happened.
3: Right. So this is drawn rather from life. I went back to run my farm in 1987 when I was just out of college in America. And running to my farm, it was a telephone wire, which we had my telephone number was 27. So we had this wire that ran from this big town near us all the way. And it was just this one wire that sort of came along the dusty landscape and then turned into my house. And unfortunately, the wire was old and it had copper in it. So at some point, I think they were trying desperately to get rid of me. They were thinking that if they just harassed me enough, I would go back to America and leave them to their devices. So these guys started cutting, they would keep cutting the wire and keep, and so I would send somebody and they would cut the wire and take out the copper, which they could sell. And then we would patch in some, you know, new plastic wire. And this kept happening more and more. So I used that when I painted the story. And this, what's happened here is that he hired these thugs to solve this, and they beat the hell out of the guy much more than he wanted them to or expected them to, and has in fact created a bigger problem. Okay, so here we go. In the back of his mind loomed the horror of the Chandio confrontation, which seemed now very far away. All those miles driven across the plains of the Punjab, all those towns, villages, crops, orchards behind him, between him and the rude fact of Sadiq Chandio lying on a charpoy with his mangled legs, his clan around him, and Sheikh Sharif and his men, that's the thug, and Sheikh Sharif and his men prowling the old house that Rustam's great-grandfather had built. It horrified him that he'd done it, allowed a man to be beaten, becoming just like the other landlords. When Afzal, his majordomo, learned of it, as he certainly would, he would approve of the beating administered, a line drawn. 6 months taking care of business in Pakistan, and already Rustam was coming to accept these violations. And what of Clara? This is his girlfriend who's at school is doing a PhD at Columbia. And what of Clara? He thought of her living, breathing at that exact moment on the other side of the globe, and it gave perspective to his troubles. In New York, it would be morning. How bad could the Chandio incident be if she was still there? He could board a flight and be with her in a day and perhaps make a life in America with her, or at least it soothed him to think so. He wished for nothing more than for her to come here and live with him, give him strength. For what? The strength to do the right thing. Soon, before he smoked his first joint, he was smoking joints. Soon, before he smoked his first joint, he would book a call to her in New York.
2: Daniel Mouinedine, thank you very much indeed. Well, we've got a question now, which comes from a Pakistani reader of the novel. She's emailed it to us at World Book Club. She's called Sumaya, and this is what she wrote. Very much relates to this, and I think you've probably answered a lot of it. But she says, the experiences of the characters going away from Pakistan and coming back seem to depend on how they were perceived, with some being seen as soft and too Western. Was that influenced by personal experience? I mean, did you have that when you came back to the farm, that you were seen as being a bit wet?
3: I mean, I was wet. I mean, this is the truth. This is in the 80s. I'd been at Dartmouth in America and we were marching against apartheid. And, you know, we were divest now is our daily cry.
2: It seems a very virtuous thing to have been doing.
3: No, it was a virtuous thing to be doing, but it's a little bit odd then after that when you go to Pakistan and move on to this feudal farm and start doing all that. Yeah, so it was certainly, there was a great, this was drawn from life. And I was certainly learned, that, and it was a very much an uphill, a steep learning curve that I had to go through. And it took me years before I managed to come to some sort of understanding of the place. I couldn't have written this book 20 years ago. I didn't know enough.
2: Daniel Mouinedine, thank you very much. More about This Is Where the Serpent Lives in a moment, but first a quick pause for the news right after this.
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8: I'm Tori Bedford. We'll hear about the causes behind the outbreaks from a former food safety official. 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
10: Coming up after the news, World Book Club with me, Harriet Gilbert. This month we're joined by Pakistani-American author Danyal Muinuddin to discuss his much-anticipated debut, This Is Where the Serpent Lives. A rich and compelling portrait of contemporary Pakistan, we follow the lives of characters whose fortunes are shaped by love, ambition and betrayal in a system that seems to defy all attempts at progress. Danyal will be answering your questions on World Book Club after the news.
1: BBC News with Govinda Gill. The fighting between US and Iranian forces has flared up again, with Iran saying it's attacked a number of ships that were attempting to pass through the Strait of Hormuz. Iranian state media quoted the Revolutionary Guards as saying US vessels were among those targeted, along with 8 oil tankers. The British Foreign Secretary Ed Miliband described Israel's response to his announcement on British sanctions on Israeli settlements in the occupied West Bank as deeply regrettable. Mr. Miliband said Britain had to do what it believed was the right thing based on its values. The United States is expanding its trade restrictions on Canadian goods to include outright import bans on alcoholic beverages, dairy products and motorcycles. President Trump accused Canada of discriminating against the US after Canada implemented retaliatory tariffs on Tuesday. An Anthropic artificial intelligence researcher has quit the industry over fears that companies are racing to develop systems that could pose a threat to human life. In a social media post, Jacob Coxon said the people building AI believed it could kill us all by the end of the decade. The Ukrainian drone commander says Russian military vessels have been hit in the Black Sea port of Novorossiysk. Russian officials said 4 people were killed there overnight. Ukraine says Russian drones hit a border crossing between Ukraine and Moldova, killing 2 people. The International Atomic Energy Agency says North Korea has built a new uranium enrichment facility at its main Yongbyon nuclear complex. The nuclear watchdog's director called the continuing production of weapons-grade material a cause for serious concern. France is hosting a 2-day international space summit that's been diminished by the absence of US tech giants. They've skipped the event, reportedly following pressure from the White House. BBC News.
10: Hello, welcome back to BBC World Book Club, where the Pakistani-American author Danyal Muinuddin is answering readers' questions about his highly acclaimed novel, This Is Where the Serpent Lives, a story of power, corruption, ambition, loyalty and betrayal, set mainly on a feudal farm in the agricultural heartland of Pakistan. Well, we've been talking about 2 characters so far, I mean, Yazid and Rustam, but there are a lot more characters in the book. I just wondered whether anyone in the audience here in the Edinburgh Bookshop has a particular character they either liked or totally disliked and would like to ask Danyala a question about. Yes, there's a lady in the back there.
11: My name's Sally. I'm from Edinburgh. I liked Saguib, and I was upset. And obviously he was a thief and he was doing wrong, but I couldn't read a couple of chapters. I had to just bypass them. And I wondered if, is life changing in Pakistan? Are the farmers paying their workers more? Because if he'd been paid more, then would he have stolen the money?
10: This is another servant, much less noble and loyal than Yazid. He's a guy called Saqib, who's very, very ambitious and very talented. And we'll get to what really ghastly things happened to Saqib. But, I mean, would he, like the other servants and the other workers, he wasn't well paid. I mean, has things changed?
3: No, not at all. I mean, remember, Pakistan is the country that the population is growing fastest. I think it's one of the fastest in the world. So the one resource we have in great plenty is human resources. They're just lots of people. And so, in fact, the wages are going down rather than up. People are desperate. I don't participate in this. I've run my farm on more Western principles. But certainly in the area of my farm, there are people who regularly go to sleep hungry. And so labor is cheap.
2: Can I just ask you, what did you like about Saqib? You say he's a thief, which is true.
11: Well, he wanted to do his best, and he seemed to like the couple, the landowners, and he wanted them to be fed well and to have perfect house. He was really trying his best, and he just wanted to make a bit of money for himself.
2: Fair enough.
11: Seems fair enough, yeah.
2: Thank you very much.
3: I slightly disagree with you. I don't think it's about money for him. I mean, I think it's about status and who he wants to become. What I was trying to describe in that character is somebody who is trying to not just have money, but to inhabit a perspective that comes only when you have had money for a long time. And that's the mistake he makes. But Saqib is a guy, we haven't seen the last of him. I mean, remember, this is a guy who's got a hell of a lot of will and intelligence and drive. So he has a ugly little moment in his life, but that's also a teaching moment, as they say. And I believe in his star. We haven't seen the last of him.
2: I have to say that, might as well say it now, Saqib gets badly interrogated by the police and tortured, basically, is what happens, by somebody who I think is called what do they call that particular policeman?
3: Inspector, he is.
2: Yes, the inspector. I don't know whether anybody else found those passages quite difficult to read. You're flicking through the book, looking for them over there.
3: It's like the dirty sections of D.H. Lawrence's
2: Lady Chatterley's Lover.
3: Exactly, the book falls open to the violence.
2: I have to say, I found that quite horrifying. And my question to you really about it is whether the inspector is, he seems sadistic to me, but I don't know whether this is an individual sadist who really wants Saqib to tell him where his money is so he can have it, or whether it's just that's what the police are like.
3: That's what the police are like. That's how they operate. You know, we don't have forensics. We have a rubber truncheon. So that's how these guys operate. And it's, in any case, they're not interested in justice. What they're interested in is A, money, if they're can extract money, but B, they have the analysis that the police make when they try to resolve conflict is who's got more power, and whoever has more power is the guy who gets to win. So when you have conflict in Pakistan, it becomes just a weighing exercise of trying to weigh, all right, you have this much power, he has this much power, and you have this much influence, he has this much influence, and then we find out who's got more. And that's how these things get resolved. So it's the inspector is not, he has no rancor, no, he has no personal issue with Saqib. It's just, this is part of business and that's how he does it.
2: Well, we've been talking about a couple of the characters in this book, but no one's yet mentioned Shahnaz, who is the wife of one of the feudal landlords. And so we've now got a question that is specifically about her.
3: Mm-hmm.
2: It comes from a Scottish reader, and here it is.
12: Aaron Davidge here from Scotland. Danielle, thank you for your wonderful book. In these male-dominated stories, I was fascinated by the character of Shahnaz, and I found her to be the nick that turns the head within her marriage and all the relationships she had. I think for me, she may well have been the main serpent in the book. Could you talk about the influence of the female characters on this story, particularly Shahnaz, Hisham's wife, and if she still exists for you in the reality of modern Pakistan? Thank you.
3: Yeah, that's really interesting. Well, Pakistan is a place of a lot of powerful women, and my family is full of them. And these powerful women are powerful in very complex ways because their power is exercised often through their relationships with men. So there's a kind of a dog leg that they have to, you know, manipulate. So that when they need to achieve something, they do it through manipulating their men. And this is a dynamic that I think is sort of very old in the subcontinent. And everybody sort of accepts it. And the men in India and Pakistan, I think, are often very strangely childish, particularly in their home life. You know, they're sort of little babies and that's their mommy. And so Shahnaz is, you know, in that line of women who are, I mean, she's, in a way, you'd say she's much more clued in and intelligent than her husband. He's the face of their enterprise. And she's the one who is behind the throne, is the one who's actually understanding. And I think generally in Pakistan, that because the men are indulged in their views of power and themselves, that the women find it very easy to bamboozle them. They're much more clear-eyed about what's exactly going on in these relationships. So yeah, she's one of those people. She's a woman like that, and I adore her. I'm fascinated by her. And I've been criticized in the writing of this book for not allowing enough female perspectives. And I think it's a fair criticism. But remember, what I'm writing about is power and status, and that's a male world in Pakistan. And in the public world in which the combat happens is a male arena, and the women are not engaged in combat in the same way.
2: Yeah, well, Danielle, thank you. And I think it's time for another reading now. This reading concerns Saqib, who is the servant to Shahnaz and Hisham. And what we haven't said about Saqib is that he's really bright and efficient, and Shahnaz and Hisham really rather like him. They treat him like a pet in some ways. And you were saying earlier that he doesn't just want money, which he's not getting. He actually wants to be Shahnaz and Hisham. He wants to live their kind of lifestyle.
3: Yeah.
2: So he starts stealing from them in a small way to start with. And this is him contemplating
3: that. Yeah. I mean, it's, you know, because he's genuinely loyal to his masters, to Shahnaz and Hisham. But at the same time, he doesn't feel that his loyalty is compromised when he steals from them. I was brought up in Lahore, and we had these, you know, wonderful old, you know, they're called servants, I guess. And we had these wonderful old servants who had been with my father for 60 years, much before I was born. And these guys were stealing everything that wasn't nailed down. And yet they thought of themselves as loyal servitors. It's just that they also were stealing everything that wasn't nailed down. And that was, I always found that troubling as a child to watch that.
2: What was your parents' reaction to that? They just ignored it, pretended they didn't notice?
3: It was sort of just part of the system. They weren't paid very well. And so, you know, they sort of grazed along the way. And, you know, that grazing, as long as it didn't get out of control. But, you know, it was assumed that the cook, when he went to market and bought a chicken, that there was part of the chicken went into his pocket. And that was just the way, I mean, because my father, for example, or my mother even, couldn't be bothered to keep track of what was, you know, the household expenses at that level. And the same thing even applied at my father's farm, the way my father ran the farm, which is that he paid them nothing and then assumed they would steal a lot, which they did. It's just a different way of operating. About Saqib, I don't think he ever really, even when things go bad and he's caught and he's punished, I even then don't think that he feels that his bond to his masters is broken. He knows he's gotten caught and he's upset that he's gotten caught, but I don't think he thinks he's a bad person. I think he thinks that he got caught. Next time he won't.
2: Okay, well, let's hear a bit more of Saqib's story.
3: The system did not just tolerate theft on a small scale, but assumed it. Without ever having given it much thought, Hisham paid his workers and servants, and even his munchies, the managers, on the same principle as his father and grandfather, going back to the Sikh times when these lands were run as a little principality. He conceded something like a living wage, vaguely aware that the employees might nibble off more, though not accepting it, each dependent finding his own level, cooks notorious for padding bills, 30 years munchies accumulating small fortunes, concealing their estate and retiring well off unless they gobbled too much and were whacked down and forced to disgorge the bigger chunks. Many hundreds of people subsisted off the farm. They called the Attar family a great banyan, with whole villages sheltering under it. No feudal would offer a fair wage to all, from the small to the mighty, the cowherd to the powerful man at the pinnacle. The withered hag, Abishag, who sweeps the dera threshing floor each morning, is fed rather than paid, filching away plates of uneaten food, bolting it down in corners, and secretly carrying away old bottles and old rags to the dark room where she lives out her days. So Saqib also took what he needed, different from the others, only because he kept track so carefully. During his years in the Lahore house, Saqib had never handled money and so had not been tempted to keep a little something to the side. His father, gardening at the Ranmal Mora estate on the farm, never stole anything, for he too never had any opportunity, even if that had been his temperament, which it wasn't. But all around, when Saqib was a boy, the Munshis stole and were credited for it, their underlings expectant and hoping that they would be caught, and yet admiring their daring and envying their possessions. From the Attars, Saqib had learned the value of appearance, of culture, the ways in which power is exercised through manners. But Hisham certainly didn't embody any high morality. Saqib had been disabused of that early on, as when he saw his master with his head buried between their pale foreign hostess's legs, sprawled on a chaise longue, so wicked and desirable, he stumbled upon his master in a compromising position. Now, toiling in the vegetable patch, doing so much and making so much for the Attars, Saqib was troubled by these little thefts, felt them beneath him, and yet also found pleasure in taking what he needed and desired. The power of these little thefts invigorated him, and though he was confused in his loyalties to Hisham and particularly to Shahnaz, at bottom, he did not think himself debased.
2: Danielle, thank you very much indeed. And of course, Saqib's milking of his employer's money gets more and more ambitious, and he has a scheme involving cucumbers, which is extremely ambitious. Anyway, what happens? There is a moment when he has acquired a very expensive iPhone through his money-making, and what happens is that Yazid, who is employed as a chauffeur in the same household, and who has been bringing Saqib on and sort of encouraging him and being like a father figure to him, spots this iPhone and knows that Saqib hasn't got by honest means this phone. And he goes and tells Hisham and Shahnaz. And we have a question about that moment. Yeah. This comes from a regular listener to World Book Club.
13: Hi, this is Maggie Mitchell. I live in Shrewsbury in Shropshire in England. I absolutely loved reading this novel. An Apple iPhone becomes emblematic of corruption. That was such an amazing scene in the book. I gasped out loud, so people around me asked me what was wrong. Can you say something about writing that scene? As a part of that, can you tell me why I was so much on Saqib's side? Thank you.
3: So when I was a little boy, you know, running around my village, the thing that everybody wanted was a radio. I think first it was a bicycle, then it was these radios, and then it became VCR, and everybody had those. Even in the village, they had them. And then they wanted motorcycles. But the thing that they want even now, most of all, is a phone. The phone gave them power, an extraordinary power, which was that these are people who are living without any source of information for centuries, forever. And suddenly they had, you know, the whole world was at their hands. These guys were all buying, you know, secondhand phones and cheap phones. A iPhone in Pakistan, even in those days, cost, you know, over 150,000 rupees. These are people who are being paid, you know, 25, 20,000 a month. That's, you know, half a year's salary. So, you know, having a, well, I remember, for example, when I discovered that somebody had been stealing from me, and my driver, who's often the perfect vector of information, he didn't like this guy. So he told me, Mia Sahab, this guy's got one of those phones like you have with an Apple on it. And then I knew that something was up. So yeah, so the phone is very much is instrumental. And of course, with my title, with all the serpents who are slithering around this book, the Apple is a nice little
2: reference. I hadn't thought of that.
3: Yeah, the Apple is, as you know, the iPhone is an Apple device. I don't remember the second part of the question.
2: I think the second part of the question was, why was Maggie on Saqib's side?
3: Yeah.
2: As she wasn't alone, there was a lady in the audience who was also on Saqib's side.
3: Yeah, damn it, I hope so. I'm on Saqib's side. No, I mean, he's not a bad person. In fact, what he's done is quite harmless. He stole a little bit of money from somebody who's got a great deal of it. So not as if he's sort of stealing from the church box. One. And two, you know, it's not my job to judge him. He thinks he's a hero, and he is, and he's a hero to his wife, and he's got a kid, but when his kid grows up, I hope he'll be a hero to his son. He's not a bad person. None of us are bad. You know, there are bad people in the world, but he's certainly not one of them. So, of course, she feels for him. He's a brilliant, plucky young guy who tried really hard and got kicked in the teeth.
2: The power of that scene for me when Yazid spots the phone, it's twofold. It's that two sorts of betrayal are going on. You could say that Saqib was betraying his employers. You could also say that Yazid betrayed Saqib by going to the employers. You could also say that Saqib betrayed Yazid, who was trusted him. I mean, there's a whole complex of betrayals, which seems to me to be at the heart of this novel.
3: I mean, what's interesting about the fact that the way in which Yazid reacts is that Yazid, who's brought up this boy, taught him to read and write, and was entirely he's his creature in a way, but yet he finds his truth and his loyalty to his masters is deeper. And, you know, this is a book that starts in 1955 and ends in 2012. Pakistan changed a lot. Pakistan is the most dynamic culture I've ever been part of. It's changing incredible speed. And so therefore, the kinds of loyalties that a man who went into service in, you know, the 70s had, when people still believed in the sort of virtue of their masters in a certain way, or believed in service and in submission, that is very much gone by the wayside. But those feudal loyalties have been entirely washed away. And Saqib's loyalty is really personal. It's not, he's sort of secretly in love with Shahnaz, perhaps. And so that's the loyalty that he betrays.
2: And of course, she betrays him.
3: And she betrays him. Life is a red of tooth and claw in Pakistan. There's a lot of betrayal.
2: Well, the next question comes for you, Danielle, from Toronto in Canada.
14: Hi, salam, Danielle. I'm Hannah. I'm calling from Canada, and I run the Instagram page Booked Beyond Words. I'm a huge fan of your work, especially This Is Where the Serpent Lives. And as someone who was born in Canada to a Pakistani family, I'm often drawn to Pakistani literature. And I think that many of us in the diaspora tend to romanticize Pakistan from afar. And what I appreciate most about your novel is that it doesn't shy away from the country's harsher realities, while also discussing with so much empathy the often necessary ways people learn to navigate its systems in order to succeed or to simply survive. So through characters like Yazid and Saqib, you portray with such beauty and nuance how ambition, circumstance, and power can reshape a person. And my question for you is, do you see your characters' betrayals as individual moral failures, or are these simply the inevitable consequences of the systems that your characters inhabit?
3: I mean, of course, the answer to that is both. These are moral failures, but these people fail morally in these ways because of the circumstances in which they're placed. I mean, I think if these chaps were living in Oslo and well-fed and well-educated, I doubt if they'd have the same behavior. It's circumstantial, of course, and it's also, so it is a moral failure, but it's the circumstance that causes that to happen. We are all victims of our circumstance.
2: Danielle, thank you very much indeed. Can I just ask if the audience has a question, anybody in the audience, a question about absolutely anything? Well, not absolutely anything, a question that Danielle can reasonably answer. Yes?
11: Yes. Back in the mid-90s, I went to Lahore, and I was quite naive then, so because it was 30 years ago. And I must say the hospitality was amazing as a single woman traveller. And I did get opportunity. I was taken out in a vehicle and did get a chance to look at some of the farms. And, you know, I think when I read this book, it was just amazing that all that undercurrent was there. But, you know, back then I was still being young. I didn't see it. And I'm very interested in the characters in the book, say even that. Are you going to throw any light on what happens after the book finishes, or can we hope for a sequel?
3: No sequel. I'm done with this. But certainly I can tell you what all happened to them. I can do it right now. Hisham and Shahnaz have their problems and difficulties, but they sort of drag on in life. Shehnaz probably more and more lives abroad and becomes sort of a dragon in London, and you know, has wonderful clothes and lives there. Hisham lives more and more in Lahore and Pakistan and drinks more and more heavily. And Saqib goes off and ends up owning a car dealership in Houston and has millions of dollars. And Yazid, of course, remains in service and dies at 101, respected and loved.
2: That's great. We have our own personalized sequel. That's excellent. Thank you, Daniel. Is there another question from the audience? I think we've got time just for one more.
15: I haven't read the book yet, so this is not as specific as all the other questions, but I saw in the back that you have a background in law, and I wondered to what extent, if at all, that influences your writing and including in this book.
3: Oh, absolutely. I've been to two writing programs. One was when I did a Master in Fine Arts, which is an actual writing program. But the other writing program I went to was law school. And that was, in a way, the better writing program of the two.
2: To law school?
3: To law school.
2: But I mean, in what way was that a good writing program?
3: Remember, when also practicing as a lawyer, I practiced for 4 years in New York, so have spent a fair amount of time, in fact, doing law. Remember when you're writing a, let's say you're writing a document and you've got a, putting together two companies and their total value is about $1 billion. If you put a comma in the wrong place, somebody may lose $100 million. I've spent many, many nights in my law firm at 3 a.m., going through documents and, you know, checking each comma, each period, each, you know, it has to mean what you want it to mean. Because if it doesn't, somebody's going to lose a lot of money or make a lot of money. And if you look through history at, you know, writers, what profession they came from, so many of them, many are doctors. I think probably even more are lawyers. And partly that's because, you know, you're good at writing and your parents, you say, I want to write. And your parents say, not on my life, but you can become a lawyer if you like. And it seems like it's sort of adjacent, which it is. When I was practicing law, I used to love writing fact patterns. We would write these elaborate fact patterns about our cases. It's basically you're writing stories.
2: Thank you, Daniel. And we've got one more question from Rashmi in India, who is referring to the fact that more than one critic has compared your writing to Chekhov, to the great Russian writer. And Rashmi says, does being called the Chekhov of Pakistan carry a weight?
3: You know, when the first few times when people said this, first of all, I felt sort of very like, are you kidding? And then I felt, wow, thank you. That feels so great. And now I'm sort of starting to think that it feels a little reductive. I mean, of all the writers who I love, he's the one I love the most. It's very different what I'm writing about. I'm not writing, you know, it's my book is quite distinct from what he does. And I love to be compared to him, but I think I'd like to stand on my own feet finally.
2: Well, on that, we have to leave it. Next time, we're going to be joined by award-winning horror writer Paul Tremblay. He'll be answering questions about his novel, A Head Full of Ghosts, the unsettling story of a teenage girl whose father becomes dangerously convinced that she's possessed by a demon. Stephen King, no less, has said that the novel scared the living hell out of him. If you're up for a bit of fright and would like to speak with Paul about the novel, then start by emailing your question for him to worldbookclub@bbc.co.uk. We'll take it from there. We'd love to have you on the programme. And wherever you get your podcasts, there are more than 260 other World Book Clubs for you to download. Interviews with a wonderful range of writers, from Moshe Muhammad to Laurent Binet, from Percival Everett to Fatima Bhutto. And do take a moment to rate the podcasts. For now, though, from me, Harriet Gilbert, and producer Elizabeth Ann Duffy, thank you to our sound engineers, Barry Jackson and Shona Stedman, to the Edinburgh Bookshop for hosting us, and to all you members of BBC World Book Club, wherever you are. But an especially massive thank you to this month's guest, Daniel Mouinoudine.
16: 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I'm Ian Koss, and in a special episode of The Big Dig, I'm exploring how the attacks of 9/11 transformed not just airport security, but the entire experience of flying by going to where it all started, Logan Airport.
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18: Stirring crimes, shaken townsfolk, and a body that turns up on the rocks. Pearl Nolan investigates the happenings near her seaside pub. 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
20: This is Alex Ritson with the newsroom. Israel closes the UK

0: African state of Cameroon, and the UK air traffic control outage set to cause international flight disruption for days. Before all that, though, a full bulletin of the very latest world news.
1: BBC News with Govinda Gill. The British Foreign Secretary Ed Miliband has said that the international community has become frustrated with some of the actions of the Israeli government a day after he announced sanctions on Israeli settlements in the occupied West Bank. Mr. Miliband also said he'd accused Israeli settlers of ethnic cleansing against Palestinian people because it was important to call out what was happening.
2: We see the two-state solution, the only hope, in my view, for security and dignity for both the Israeli and Palestinian people, being destroyed before our eyes by the facts on the ground, the ever-expanding settlement expansion. And as a government, we are not going to be passive. We are not going to stand by. And so did a number of our international allies, because this was concerted action, because of a deep, deep sense of urgency.
1: Israel has responded by ordering the closure of the British embassy in Jerusalem. Mr. Miliband has described Israel's response as deeply regrettable. Here's our chief political correspondent, Henry Zeffman.
3: The foreign secretary said that the government had weighed the costs and benefits of yesterday's measures in anticipation of a firm Israeli response. Mr. Miliband said that ultimately the government had decided that it could not simply stand by for fear of the Israeli reaction, and that he believed the British people wanted the government to act on its values. The British consulate, which represents the UK in Jerusalem, the occupied West Bank and Gaza, has been given 30 days to stop operations. British representatives at the International Coordination Centre for Gaza in southern Israel and trainers working with Palestinian police have reportedly been given a week to leave.
1: There's been a new escalation in the conflict between Iran and the US, with both sides targeting each other's ships. Iran's Revolutionary Guard say they attacked 10 vessels, including US ships and 8 oil tankers, trying to pass through the Strait of Hormuz. Here's Gigi Ann.
4: There's been no independent confirmation of the attacks, nor any reports of casualties. Tehran has also claimed it struck a US military base in eastern Jordan. The Jordanian military says its air defences intercepted several Iranian missiles. All this follows an earlier announcement from US Central Command that it had destroyed 5 Iranian oil tankers after the Iranians targeted an American warship. International shipping through the Strait of Hormuz remains severely affected. This has driven crude oil prices to its highest level since July.
1: The International Atomic Energy Agency says North Korea has built a new 2-story uranium enrichment facility at its main Yongbyon nuclear complex. The nuclear watchdog's director, Rafael Grossi, called the continuing production of weapons-grade material a cause for serious concern. The new building is said to be capable of housing up to 28 centrifuge cascades. World News from the BBC. The Ukrainian drone commander says Russian military vessels have been hit in the Black Sea port of Novorossiysk. Robert Brovdy gave no precise number, but said the ships targeted, including a missile carrier. Russian officials said 4 people were killed in Novorossiysk overnight. France is hosting a 2-day international space summit that's been diminished by the absence of US tech giants. They've skipped the event, reportedly following pressure from the White House, which is said to have advised them that attending the summit could look like tacit support for EU policy positions. The event is billed as a forum for international cooperation on space exploration, and billions of dollars of contracts are expected to be signed. Didier Schmidt is head of future exploration projects at the European Space Agency. He says discussions at the summit is crucial.
5: Space is everywhere, so it is becoming very, very critical, and the sovereignty is really important. What we want to do, of course, at the summit is to raise the awareness to politicians that we have to have more autonomy in Europe in all these domains, including obviously also the defense sector, but especially what is to be discussed is the human space flights.
1: The creators of the animated satirical TV comedy South Park says its new series will be named South America, in a jibe at President Trump's proclivity for renaming landmarks. The show's creators said they'd been inspired by the bravery and patriotism of Apple and Google. Both tech giants have altered their maps after the Gulf of Mexico and Lake Ontario became, for the White House at least, the Gulf of America and Lake America. Thousands of Norwegians have gathered on the streets of Oslo for the funeral procession of King Harald V.

0: following a service at the cathedral. He'll be laid to rest at the Arquebus Fortress, bringing 13 days of national mourning to a close. That's the latest BBC News.
1: Hello, this is Alex Ritson with the newsroom. The UK Foreign Secretary Ed Miliband has defended his decision to ban the import of goods from Israeli settlements in the occupied West Bank. He said the UK had to call out settlement activity in the West Bank before it was too late to save the two-state solution, and that it was the right thing to do as the prospect of a Palestinian state alongside Israel was being destroyed by the facts on the ground. The UK announcement comes after Israel opened up tenders for the construction of some 1,200 Jewish settlement homes in the so-called E1 area, a strategically important area east of Jerusalem. The plans have drawn widespread international condemnation. The British Foreign Secretary added that he thought it was deeply regrettable that Israel had chosen to respond with countermeasures, including closing the UK consulate in Jerusalem. Speaking to the BBC, he said the British government had weighed up the costs and benefits of taking action, but could not simply stand by out of fear of the Israeli reaction.
2: I thought it was important to call out what was happening, because I think we as a government should not be complicit or silent in the face of what we know to be happening. And the stories that, you know, I heard from people about, heard from our representatives on the ground, about Palestinian people being, frankly, intimidated, harassed, bullied out of their homes by these settler terrorists. Sometimes I'm afraid with the Israeli government turning a blind eye, or worse, members of it encouraging such forced displacement of Palestinians. I didn't feel we could be silent or passive in the face of that, and I felt it was right to call it out.
1: Israel hasn't yet announced whether it's taking action against Canada and France, which joined Britain in declaring a ban on trade with Israel's West Bank settlements. I heard more from our correspondent in Jerusalem, Yoland Nell.
3: Certainly the comments that I've seen coming out of the Israeli settlements themselves have been defiant, saying they don't care about this action, that Israel has given the authorization for these settlements to be there, and that is what the Israeli residents care about. But there is a segment of Israeli society that does acknowledge that what has happened under this Israeli government is really something quite unprecedented. 104 new settlements authorized in the West Bank, and settler violence now at an all-time high, according to the UN. And that has led to this response. There is one Israeli commentator writing in the newspaper Yediot Ahronot this morning, saying that Jerusalem had prepared for rain, but what arrived yesterday was a full-blown storm. That really referring to the fact that while Israel had prepared countermeasures to deal with what was expected, this announcement from the UK, it was actually a list of a dozen countries putting out a joint statement against settlements and trade with settlements, and Canada and France expected to take a similar action to the UK very soon.
1: A spokesman for the Israeli embassy in London blamed the announcement on UK internal politics. Has there been a reaction from the Israeli government?
3: That is certainly something that you hear commonly from Israeli officials, that they know it's going into the political party conference season in the UK, and they attribute the timing somewhat to that and this new Labour government wanting to make its mark. You also hear very commonly from Israeli officials and members of the public their belief that the UK is being taken over by Muslims, who they say are influencing policy, that the number of immigrants who've moved to the UK is really causing these policy changes, something that the Labour government would firmly deny. Ed Miliband, who has been speaking and making these announcements as the Foreign Secretary, of course, in the UK, is proudly labelling himself as a British Jew. But at the same time as all of that, you know, Gideon Saar, the Foreign Minister, has been calling this blatant interference in Israel's own election, which is due to happen in just over a month's time, 6 weeks' time. He's called this also a moral distortion. The Israeli media pointing out that it is unprecedented to have this closure of a consulate in Jerusalem. And the British one has been there since the 1830s. And it's been told now by Israeli officials that within 30 days it must cease its operations and that the diplomats who are working there will have their accreditation rescinded.
1: As you say, a harsh response, but no harsh response so far anyway from Israel's greatest ally, the United States. How surprising is that?
3: I think it is surprising, and it will cause real discomfort for many Israeli officials. There is a report by the Israeli journalist Barak Ravid in Axios and on Israel's Channel 12 saying that in that call between the British Prime Minister Andy Burnham and President Trump, where he spoke to him ahead of the British announcement, that it was made clear that there would be a British move to ban settlement goods and that President Trump did not oppose that.
1: Yoland Nell in Jerusalem. The United States and Iran have been trading fire in another flare-up of fighting. Both countries have claimed attacks on each other's ships. Iran also said it had struck a US base in eastern Jordan. The Jordanian army said its air defense systems had taken down a number of Iranian missiles. Joining me live in the studio, our Middle East analyst Sebastian Usher. Sebastian, start with the attacks. What's been happening?
4: Well, things are definitely escalating again. I think there's no doubt about that. These are attacks both from the Iranian side and the US side on shipping. Essentially, the US imposing its blockade on oil, particularly coming out of any Iranian ports. So that was carried out on Tuesday. And in response, the Iranians say that they have targeted a number of vessels, some of them US vessels, moving through the Strait of Hormuz. So, I mean, it doesn't change the situation. I think what it says is what we already know, but it makes it even clearer that the Iranians have more of a taste for conflict at the moment, direct conflict, I think, than the US does. I think the US has switched, as we know, its focus towards the economic pressure that it's trying to apply on Iran. And so given the sense that it's not going to go in for an escalation here, that may happen. I think Iran knows that its weakness actually is economic, and over, you know, the long term, that could really have a major impact. But it feels that in the short term, if it challenges the US more militarily, with all these indications that the US doesn't want to rise to that, that it can make its position, its stance stronger and clearer.
1: Yeah, and it says it's hit US targets in Jordan.
4: Well, it's aimed again at US bases. I mean, it aims at US bases in Gulf neighbours and in Jordan again, as we said. I mean, the Jordanians say that their air defences took out most of the drones, the missiles that were aimed at them, and a couple of them fell into empty ground. So this is a pattern we've seen again and again. I mean, one of the issues, obviously, with firing at Jordan is there's always a possibility that one of those missiles will stray into Israel. And Israel, as we know, is very keen, this government, to get involved back big time in this conflict. The US is telling them, no, that's escalation. But if a signal like that happened, even if it was accidental, I think the chances are that Israel would very seriously consider reigniting its direct conflict with Iran, which, of course, that would be a major escalation, a major change.
1: And the price of oil, last time I looked, pushing very close to that psychologically important $100
4: of Brent crude. Yes, we haven't seen it rise to these levels for about 6 weeks. So it's going up and up. Again, as I say, I mean, that was when there'd been a real escalation over a fortnight. We're not in that situation at the moment, but it really is, how long can this status quo as it is at the moment, with all these tensions on both sides, with all the elements that both sides are looking at in terms of what they do next, how long can that actually hold when there's so much pressure being applied?
1: Sebastian, thank you. Sebastian Usher, our Middle East analyst. And Sebastian, knowing your culinary habits, you might want to stay and listen to this. If you like to have your hot drinks really hot, then you might be concerned about a new study. Scientists from Oxford University found that people who regularly have an extra hot cup of tea or coffee are at greater risk of developing cancer in their esophagus. Kiran Papia is the lead researcher and nutritional epidemiologist at Oxford Population Health.
5: This is a study of nearly 1 million UK adults, and these are free-living adults who take part in the Million Women study and in the UK Biobank study. These are people who reported how they consume their beverages and were followed up over time to see what happens for their health risk. And really what's exciting about this study is that it adds to the evidence that drinking very hot and hot beverages could increase the risk of esophageal squamous cell carcinoma. We think one possible explanation could be the repeated heat damage to the lining of the esophagus. So really hot liquids could possibly injure the cells of the lining, which might make the tissue more vulnerable. And these processes could eventually lead to cancer.
6: And there's also a risk factor of drinking more than six drinks a day. And I can't see from the, is that more than six hot drinks or is it just more than six warm drinks at all?
5: That's right. We did see that even after we control for the drink temperature, the actual frequency, the number of beverages, so we saw that drinking six or more hot drinks a day compared to drinking less than six was associated with a 70% higher risk.
6: Right. Which sounds scary, that 70%. But actually, you also make the point, because you're proper scientists and you're looking at this not to scare people, but to try to find out what's going on. You also make the point that actually these cancers are pretty rare, and the actual risk that anyone has that is being added to is small.
5: That's right. So people in the UK have about a 1% lifetime risk of being diagnosed with this type of cancer. And really taking things into perspective, the most important thing you can do to try to prevent cancer at all, and this cancer, is really to stop smoking and if possible also to cut down on alcohol.
6: But that 1% risk then increases to 1 point something. And in other words, that 70% figure that sometimes is seized upon in headlines, etc., it doesn't really mean that the risk itself has increased very much.
5: Yes, and I suppose that people really are quite worried, because we do drink tea and coffee throughout the day, very popular in the UK. Just letting your cuppa cool down for a little bit would really be beneficial.
1: Kiran Papier from Oxford University. You're listening to The Newsroom from the BBC World Service. The recent killing of eight women in Cameroon over the course of a week has sparked outrage and renewed calls for specific legislation against gender-based violence. Official figures show that at least 250 women were killed between 2023 and the first 4 months of this year. Civil society organisations say the country is facing a crisis of femicide and that these figures may even be higher as some cases go unreported. The BBC's Paul Ngea has been speaking with families of femicide victims, as well as survivors of gender-based violence in the capital, Yaoundé. And a warning, some details in this report are distressing.
7: Panic and dismay following the discovery of a lifeless woman at a hotel in Yaoundé. 44-year-old Crescence was stabbed to death by a man, prompting widespread outcry against the wanton killing of women across the country. At her family residence, heartbroken relatives hold a mass to pray for her repose. She meant everything to everyone here, especially to her father, who still grapples with the shock of her loss.
8: I wanted Crescence to be here because, as she was the eldest in a family of nine children, I wanted her to be the guide of the family after me. In principle, she had no favorites because she had not experienced motherhood. She could not have favorites, so she was everybody's mother. More than 4.5 years ago, they lost their mother, and Crescence was the one who had to replace her.
7: Officials say at least 50 women were killed in the first 4 months of this year alone. Crescence was just one of at least eight others to be killed in a week in August. Some women are lucky to survive gender-based violence, but the trauma, stigma and pain are indelible, especially for those in abusive marriages. That's the case of Grace, who left her marriage of 2 decades after being physically abused by her husband. We've changed her name to protect her identity.
9: Women who are victims of domestic violence in Cameroon are not protected. They are not protected. There's no real structure in place because when you complain, people ask you, why did he beat you? When you say he beat you while you were asleep, nobody believes you. You arrive and find women like yourself who are supposed to welcome you. But they are the very women who tell you, I'm sure it was your neighbor who advised you to file a complaint against your husband. Is she divorced?
7: I put these concerns to the Minister of Women's Empowerment and the Family, Professor Marie-Thérèse Abena-Ondua. But she denied claims that the government was not doing enough to protect women and prevent gender-based violence. She said a bill to that effect is currently being reviewed at the Prime Minister's office.
10: I can reassure you that we have reached a consensus on the formulation of the different articles and what have you. So I think that the next step is for that bill to go to the highest authority of the state and then be forwarded to the parliament. So we have come a long way, and I don't think the Prime Minister's services have been sleeping on it. No, it has come a long way. We have reached an agreement, and my hope, and I don't think I'm wrong, is that that bill will probably reach the parliament in the November session.
7: But the said bill has already been in the works for several years now. And because the November session of Parliament is mostly dominated by debates on the budget, civil society activists are skeptical that anything concrete will emerge from there. In the meantime, families who've lost loved ones to the brutality of femicide will keep hoping for justice to take its course.
1: Paul NGA. Flight delays and cancellations are continuing to and from airports here in the UK after technical problems at air traffic control caused travel chaos for tens of thousands of people. Around 1,300 flights have been cancelled across the UK. Hours after the disruption began, the National Air Traffic Control Service, known as NATS, said engineers had identified the problem and had fixed it. Martin Rolfe is chief executive of NATS. He told the BBC that despite the problems, the UK has a properly functioning air traffic control system.
11: Not to take away any of the frustrations and disappointment from the people who haven't been able to travel, but we do have one of the best systems and one of the best services in the world, and that's consistently recognised globally. I think my job and that of my team is to make sure these things are happen as rarely as possible, that we invest in the right technology as we do, and we invest a lot of money in technology to make sure these happen as infrequently as possible, but also that when these things happen, our focus is on making sure that everybody stays safe.
1: European carriers Wizz Air and Ryanair called for an overhaul of Britain's air traffic control provider. Our reporter Ellie Price spoke to us from Heathrow Airport.
12: There were hundreds of thousands of people affected, not just here in Heathrow, but at Gatwick and other airports around the UK. I think EasyJet said that it had to cancel 200 flights. British Airways cancelled 100. Ryanair said that it affected some 65,000 of its passengers faced delays of more than 8 hours. So it really was quite a big moment. Now, the issue has been resolved, we're told this morning, but as I say, because of that knock-on disruption, it's likely that there will be further cancellations and delays this morning. I think we're told an investigation is underway. It was some kind of software issue, and just to say that the idea that it was some kind of sabotage or hacking issue has been ruled out. But if all of this is sounding rather familiar, there was a similar software issue about 3 years ago, almost to the day in fact, by the same air traffic control provider, NATS. Now they're coming under fire because, as I say, this has affected so many passengers, and the previous one affected 700,000 passengers. So they've been criticised by a number of airlines, Ryanair suggesting that the CEO, Martin Rolfe, should be fired, Wizz Air suggesting that NATS is not fit for purpose.
1: And finally, the story of the first Afghan woman to climb Mount Everest. As a teenager in Afghanistan, Riva Ahmed survived a Taliban attack on her bus by pretending to be dead and dreamed of climbing Everest with her 20-year-old brother, who later killed himself. Riva now lives in Australia, from where she spoke to the BBC's Sodar Bar Haydari about her inspiration behind reaching the top of the world's tallest mountain above sea level.
13: I just wanted to prove that Afghan women can do different things. Afghan women are not powerless. As we live in the darkest part of the history,
14: You come from Ghazni province. It's very mountainous, and I've read in interviews that you used to go up there with your brother. You had a mutual dream to climb Everest together.
13: I grew up in a very small village. It was similar like Everest base camp. Obviously, it was very tough to go climb in Afghanistan, or specifically in a village. No one wanted me to climb, and mountain was just for men and boys to go to do this kind of stuff. But I just had a very good relationship with my dad when I was very young. And I said, Dad, just let me climb these rocks. And when my brother grown up, we both used to go to the mountain, and we used to climb, and we used to just laugh, and we used to just shout on the mountain. You know, you can hear your reflection of your voice. And I was like, I want to climb Mount Everest. And I was like, okay, we will do that. I don't have my brother with me right now, and obviously I miss him all the time.
14: And what has been the reaction from your family, or have you had any messages from Afghan women?
13: Dad was not happy at all. And when I was at base camp, he sent a message to me. He said, oh, people are going to the moon and they're being a doctor or engineer. I don't know why you're going to Mount Everest. You're crazy. So when I climbed, the story got changed. My dad immediately sent messages to me, my mom, my family, everyone. Oh, I'm so happy. I'm so proud of you. And also, I got so many messages from Afghan women that they, inspired by my climbing, they can do something different.
14: How did you mentally prepare? It's a big mountain, and obviously different to the mountains of Ghazni where you grew up.
13: First, I climbed big mountain in my head. Finally, one day after 3 months, I woke up and I said, yes, I feel that I can climb. I just want to mention one specific time I questioned my decision, why I put my life in danger to prove something. Probably I will die. I will never go back home. There was so many dead bodies, and you see people were coming down, struggling to breathe. I just stand on the rock and I close my eyes. I said to myself, you have chance to try. An Afghan woman in Afghanistan, they don't have this chance. And the moment I said to myself, you can do it. You survived Taliban attack. Try harder, because Afghan women cannot do it, and give them hope.
14: In 2014, you had your own experience with the Taliban when the bus you were traveling on was attacked. Many were killed, but you survived because you smudged period blood on your face and pretended to be dead.
13: When I finished my year 12, I just wanted to go to study in Kabul. They stopped buses along the way, and they just start fire and just get gun. I had my period. You know, women when get pressure, get scared, the blood is coming constantly. And I was like, I'm not going to die. I love life. What should I do? What should I do? They were getting closer, and I took the blood and I put it on my face. And I just laid, pretend that I'm dead. But they came to me and they just looked and said, oh, this prostitute lady is dead. And then leave the bus.
14: What is your message to Afghan women?
13: I want them to dream big. I want them to believe themselves. I know it's a very tough time, but they are stronger than they think, and they can do different things.
1: Riva Ahmed, the first Afghan woman ever to climb Mount Everest, ending this edition of the Newsroom.
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16: 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We'll hear about the causes behind the outbreaks from a former food safety official. 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
18: Coming up on Business Daily on the BBC World Service, we meet the Canadian-born serial entrepreneur Marcia Kilgore, the woman behind some of the beauty industry's biggest success stories. From her tiny facial studio that became an A-list hotspot to selling skincare direct to the consumer with a membership to access wholesale prices. Marcia opens up about the lessons learned along the way with me, Hannah Mullane, after the latest world news.
19: BBC News with Jane Steele. The British Foreign Secretary, Ed Miliband, has said that the international community has become frustrated with some of the actions of the Israeli government a day after he announced sanctions on Israeli settlements in the occupied West Bank. The Israelis have ordered the closure of the British consulate in Jerusalem within 30 days. There's been a new escalation in the conflict between Iran and the US, with both sides targeting each other's ships. The price of oil has continued to rise amid the renewed fighting. The UN nuclear watchdog says North Korea has built a new uranium enrichment facility at its main Yongbyon nuclear complex. The nuclear watchdog's director called the continuing production of weapons-grade material a cause for serious concern. France is hosting a two-day international space summit that's been diminished by the absence of US tech giants. They've skipped the event, reportedly following pressure from the White House. An Anthropic artificial intelligence researcher has quit the industry over fears that companies are racing to develop systems that could pose a threat to human life. Jacob Coxon said the people building AI believed it could kill us all by the end of the decade. A Ukrainian drone commander says Russian military vessels have been hit in the Black Sea port of Novorossiysk. Russian officials said four people were killed there overnight. Ukraine says Russian drones hit a border crossing between Ukraine and Moldova, killing two people. Thousands of Norwegians have gathered on the streets of Oslo for the funeral procession of King Harald V. Following a service at the cathedral, he will be laid to rest at Akershus Fortress, bringing 13 days of national mourning to a close. The creators of the animated TV comedy South Park say its new series will be named South America, in a jibe at President Trump's proclivity for renaming landmarks. The show's creators said they'd been inspired by the bravery and patriotism of Apple and Google.
18: Hello, this is Business Daily on the BBC World Service. I'm Hannah Mullane. What started as a crash course in skincare to make her own skin better led to a spa business worth millions of dollars. One successful business led to another and another before this founder created Beauty Pie, a direct-to-consumer beauty brand taking away that retail markup. It made the beauty industry more accessible, and now that business is worth almost $1 billion. Yet we're speaking to Marcia Kilgore, serial entrepreneur and founder of Beauty Pie. Hi, Marcia.
20: Hello, how are you?
18: Yeah, great. Thanks for joining us.
20: It's such a pleasure.
18: So let's start at the beginning then, because you grew up in Canada, didn't you, in what was quite a small town. What was that like?
20: In fact, I was born in a little town called Outlook, Saskatchewan. We moved to Calgary, which was a small town then, not such a small town anymore, when I was probably, you know, too young to know, 18 months, maybe 2 years old. And then lived in Calgary until I was an early teenager when my father passed away. What it was like, it was cold. We had two television channels. There was a tremendous amount of snow, and life was pretty typical, I suppose, for, you know, a young Canadian in the 70s.
18: Yeah. And you were raised mostly by your mother and your two older sisters, your mother being the main provider. What did you learn from her? What was that like?
20: My mother was super stoic. She was a really hard worker, and she did not suffer any kind of pity lightly. I sort of learned the value of hard work, of not having time to feel sorry for myself, of just getting on with it. If you were disciplined and, you know, constantly honed what you were doing, you could end up being successful at anything you put your mind to.
18: And that discipline led to you in your teenage years training to be a bodybuilder. I hate this question where they ask you for a fun fact, you know, when you meet new people, but that is such a good fun fact. How did that all come about?
20: At that point, I lived in Saskatoon, Saskatchewan. So we'd moved back to Saskatchewan, where my mother's family was based after my father passed away. And there really wasn't much to do. My older sister met a guy whose brother owned a gym and was Mr. Western Canada in bodybuilding. That many extracurricular activities to keep yourself busy in Saskatoon, Saskatchewan. I ended up going to the gym. It was a challenge, and it was something I think that gave me the feeling that I had a little bit of control over something. And I wanted something to master. School wasn't that difficult for me, and I just needed something to achieve. And it was put on a plate in front of me, so I took it.
0: Yeah, it seems like you are the kind of person that really needs a challenge and a goal and an achievement to reach. Did that then take you into business, do you think, those kind of skills?
20: Yes, I mean, there's so many things. If you do the postmortem on how I ended up the way I am, I think a lot of it comes down to my father passing away when I was young and having sort of a feeling of insecurity my whole life and not knowing where your next $10 is coming from. You always want to make sure that you provide that stability for yourself, or you're looking for something to ease your own stress. I've never been particularly good at having a job where I worked for other people. Had a few when I was a teenager, and always thought, well, I could improve this, I could improve that. Why are we doing it this way? Why are we doing it that way? This seems ridiculous, but you can't necessarily speak up. So I was born to be self-employed, let's put it that way. It was just easier for me, I think, spiritually or mentally, to work for myself.
0: And so that life as a business person started quite young for you when you moved from Canada to the US, New York specifically. That must have been such a culture shock compared to where you grew up, landing in New York and having to make it there.
20: Best possible culture shock that you could have as an 18-year-old kid. New York at that time wasn't quite as expensive. If you made $10 an hour, you could still afford an apartment in the East Village. It was really a fun time. And I decided that I wanted to stay, despite the fact that I wasn't able to go to school full time that year. And I had to figure out what to do. So I'd say it this way. I sold my body, but not in a typical way. I looked like an Olympic athlete at that point because I had been a bodybuilder for a few years. And I also did a lot of long distance running. And I found a gym around the corner from my sister's apartment where I was staying. I looked so good that a lot of the people working out at the gym would approach me and say, hey, I want to look like you. So could you be my personal trainer? And people hired me for $10 an hour to put them through their paces at the gym.
0: And bodybuilding and skincare don't immediately to me have a link, but somehow you left that business of your personal training and went into skincare. And that was because you had issues with your own skin, right?
20: Yes, well, sweating or taking a client jogging or running stairs, you know, humid New York 8 times a day does not leave your skin in good condition.
0: No, I can imagine not.
20: My skin had always been kind of problematic since I was a kid. And so I decided one summer to go to skincare school because most of my personal training clients were out in the Hamptons. So I decided to take a crash course in how to do facials in an attempt to fix my own face. But I found it really fun. And I started to give my friends facials. And they started to send their friends for facials. And I thought, you know, doing facials and being able to be in one room, if I do want to be able to go back to school, is going to allow me the time and also save me a bit of energy so I can do 5 facials in my apartment. And then I could still probably go back to school part time. And so I started to do facials and waxing and all the things that come along with being a beauty therapist. And people love coming. And it was just a natural progression, I suppose, from wellness into beauty.
0: And it seems like these businesses kind of almost appear. They're like an issue that you have, and then you just see an opportunity there, and it grows and grows.
20: If the solution, if you provide a good service, I think it does come down to when you want to expand your market, you have to provide an excellent quality service. You have to be competitive. You have to give more than anyone would ever expect. And so when I was a personal trainer, I was the most cheerful, the most positive. I knew their birthdays, their kids, and that's it. As a 19-year-old, I was bringing it. And I guess my standards are always high. It's about having that situational empathy for the customer. I always said with Beauty Pie specifically, we want to bring her the fairy tale. And the fairy tale really is being able to buy the world's very, very best products as if you're going into a sample sale.
0: How did someone like you learn about business, gain those business skills to kind of make those passions you had into successful businesses?
20: I guess I learned, you know, on the ground. When I started to do facials, it was in my apartment in the East Village, and the customers would lie on the floor with a pillow. So my overhead was low. I had to look at how much time I was using and how much I made per hour. When I thought I could then afford to have a little office, I rented a $700 a month office and knew that I'd have to do, you know, 15 facials and 3 leg waxes to pay for the rent. And everything on top of that was profit, I suppose, except for my time. When that was fully booked, I then built a 3-room studio and had to hire people, and just slowly and in a manageable way took on additional expense and additional responsibility. And it was very natural and very organic. And I would recommend that for anybody. I think that these days there is so much waste when you have people who don't have business experience and they get a lot of funding and then they blow through it because they actually don't know what's going to move the needle. And they tend to spend a lot of money on things that aren't necessarily going to help because they don't have that experience. I've found with myself, it's always better to have to grow organically because you don't get yourself into deep water that way.
18: You're listening to Founders from the BBC World Service. I'm Hannah Mullane, and today I'm speaking to Marcia Kilgore, the founder of Soap & Glory, Fit Flops and Beauty Pie. And in terms of business then, do you think you ever had that imposter syndrome?
20: Yeah, I'd say imposter syndrome every single day. Maybe not so much recently, the older I get. I just think the mistakes I've made are when I think someone knows my business better than I do. And then I allow them to perhaps steer. Then I realize, in fact, they didn't understand it the way I did. So having been through a few of those situations, it has given me a lot more confidence that really I do know better for a business of mine than anybody else possibly could.
0: Well, you must have built some confidence by the time you sold your majority stake in Bliss to LVMH to have a business like LVMH interested in the business you created, and you were able to sell a big chunk of that for a lot of money. That must have felt good.
20: It did feel good. It was a little bit surreal. I remember thinking, oh my God, I hadn't had, you know, much money in the bank for a very, very long time. And when I built the spa, I actually hedged a bit with the contractor and said, when do you think I'm going to have to pay for this spa? Because I didn't have the money to actually build the spa. It was a 5,600 square foot spa with plumbing and 10 treatment rooms. And I had the money to kind of get the project going, but I didn't have the money to pay for all that construction. And I didn't have a loan. And I just, you know, worked as hard as I could and made sure that those treatment rooms were full when we opened, and had to have a little bit of an optimistic view that it would all work out. But it was certainly risky. But then when we sold to LVMH, we sold a majority of the business to LVMH in 1999 because we were absolutely the hottest thing in New York City. And I remember worrying that if I actually had money in the bank, that I wouldn't be able to do what I did anymore.
0: That's interesting, because I think, yeah, a lot of people would get that amount of money in the bank and say, do you know what, I'm going to take a bit of time away. I'm going to go and enjoy that money. I've worked hard for it. But it seems like maybe you're not driven by money and you're driven by other things.
20: I would say that I prefer to have stability where I don't have to worry about my rent or my electric bill, certainly. And that was one of the things I remember thinking when I was, you know, 10 years old or 11 years old. And my parents' income stream was not always that stable. And they would sometimes have heated discussions about this in front of the children, which is understandable because, you know, you can't always hide your stress. And I remember thinking, when I grow up, I am never going to have to stress out about my electric bill. I don't want to live a life where I have to worry about where the next dollar is coming in from. But at the same time, I'm still shopping at Uniqlo, and I will buy the odd, you know, nicer thing. And I've got a great house, but I don't live for that. I don't live for accumulating material possessions or living bigger than everybody else. I'm still on the central line at 7:30 a.m.
0: If it's not money then that you live for, then what is it, do you think, that keeps you going and keeps you growing these businesses?
20: I love a challenge. I love to see something, an untapped need, and see if I can make it happen. I love to make things better. So if I think, you know, cosmetic products are horribly overpriced, and I know it because I've been in the industry for so long, and I see a product coming out of the manufacturer for $5 and selling for $100, you know, I think that's not fair to the customer. And then it's a challenge and it's a bit of a puzzle, and it's fun and social to work with smart people and try and unlock that puzzle.
0: So let's talk about Beauty Pie then. You founded it in 2016 and it was very unique at the time and probably still is in terms of its subscription sort of membership way of doing things. What made you choose that business model where people would have this sort of subscription in order to reach that wholesale price?
20: So if I could just clarify, it's membership, not subscription. We don't send anything to you. You join and then you shop. So it's almost like Costco in the US, which is like a big warehouse store where you pay a certain fee per year and that helps them pay their overheads, etc. And then you walk in and you get the best possible prices on all of these different products that they source. The reason that I chose this model, I think it was the same thing. Memberships help to pay the overheads of our team and the infrastructure. And then people can shop as little or as much as they want. And it was something very new. I had been in the industry for 30 years already. And I saw how the pricing structure worked and how it wasn't really very advantageous to the customer. And I just thought, how could this be better? How could we get amazing products at amazing prices?
0: I myself buy a lot of skincare products. I have oily skin and I think there is just such, you know, the market is flooded with products now. There's so much on offer for anyone that's wanting any skincare. Yeah. How do you stand out now in a market where there's just loads and it's hard to work out maybe what is right for you and what isn't?
20: Most brands, in order to survive in retail distribution, have to charge 12 times the cost of goods of their product manufactured in order to sit on a retail shelf and have any semblance of being able to make it as a business. If you are buying a moisturizer that, for instance, costs, let's say $48, that moisturizer will never, in typical beauty industry retail markup, cost less than $4 to manufacture. It means that contents of the jar, the box, $4 maximum, and you're paying $48 for it. 1200% markup. And that is typical beauty industry markup. If you're looking at a product that's on a shelf in a beauty retailer, you can be pretty sure that you're getting 1/12 of what you pay for. And I thought there has to be a better way. And I thought, what if we eliminate the fancy storefronts and the shop fits and the fish tanks and the billboards in LA and the celebrity faces, and we cut out the retailer markup and we remove anything that we can and sell it for a fairer price, our customer will be able to get a product that's 4 times the quality for the same price and or spend probably 70% less on the same quality if she was buying something that was really high quality before.
0: What's next for Beauty Pie then, Marcia? What's next on your to-do list?
20: We'll be looking at new territories one by one and taking them on as we have the capacity, because we try and keep it lean and mean over here. We have to, in order to keep prices low enough, we have to also make sure that we're operating really efficiently and just try and stay really super disciplined with our eyes on the prize, focused, and ensuring that we're delighting and delivering that fairy tale.
0: And it seems like your previous businesses, you get them to a certain point and then you sell and you move on to the next thing. Is that in the pipeline for Beauty Pie? Or it feels to me like you might be around for a while. You've got lots of things you want to achieve with this one.
20: You know, when I was younger, I had so many ideas. I just wanted to prove that the idea was great and build it and see it flourish. And then when it got to the point where it was more about the day-to-day sort of operations and less about the creativity, it wasn't really my forte. And so I would move on and sell to the most excited buyer. And with Beauty Pie, there's so much to do. It's so complex and it's so new that I think it'll take quite a long time for me to get to that point. Just trying to do something so radically different to really change how people view the cosmetics industry and how they interact with it is a lot more complicated than I originally thought. And there's a lot of education to do about how pricing works in the beauty industry, and or they don't care. But there's lots of education to be done. And so we're still optimizing how we do that outreach to different parts of the market. And it's fascinating. So I'm absolutely not bored yet. So I get a kick every time we do a new launch.
0: Yeah, I certainly feel that for sure. And finally, Marcia, it's a question we ask all of our guests on this program. What would you say to yourself back when you started the business? Now, with all the knowledge you have, what advice would you give your younger self?
20: I'd say in business in general, everything breaks down due to poor communication. I've been really lucky to go all in on quite a few things and they've worked out, probably just sheer grit and determination, but that doesn't always work out for everyone. Know yourself and your weaknesses, be open, honest, and immediate, and learn from what you can as quickly as you possibly can. Try not to make the same mistakes twice because that's the definition of intelligence. How long do you have?
0: Well, you're very enthusiastic, Marcia, and you've got lots of advice. So that was great. Thank you so much for joining us. That's Marcia Kilgore, founder of Beauty Pie, speaking to me, Hannah Mullane, for this edition of Founders for Business Daily. The programme was produced by Victoria Holland. Remember to subscribe to get all of our latest episodes. Thanks for listening.

0: BBC World Service, and now history told by the people who were there. It's Witness History with me, Helen Ledwick, and I'm taking you back to 1994 for a surprising twist in the long history of the Bayeux Tapestry. It's the story of a lost Nazi archive and the French curator who refused to believe it had disappeared.
1: Je m'appelle Sylvette Lemagnan. J'ai été conservateur en chef de la tapisserie de Bayeux presque 30 ans.
2: My name is Sylvette Lemagnan. I was the chief curator of the Bayeux tapestry for almost 30 years. And I'm still passionate about the tale it tells. Also, about all the adventures it's gone through.
1: Qu'elle a connu.
0: The Bayeux Tapestry, one of the world's most famous medieval artworks. It's an embroidery nearly 70 metres long and almost 1,000 years old. Scene by scene, it shows a key moment in English history, the dramatic events surrounding the conquest of England by William, Duke of Normandy, who became known as William the Conqueror. It's thought the tapestry was commissioned by William's half-brother, a bishop, for his cathedral in Bayeux in the Normandy region of northern France. And for generations, historians have tried to unlock its secrets. And in the early 1990s, Sylvette reads something that sets her off on a quest of her own.
2: There is a remarkable little book by a World War II eyewitness that recounts the tapestry's tribulations from 1940 until the end of the war.
1: Il racontait une histoire fascinante.
2: It tells a fascinating story about a team of German historians who came to study the tapestry in 1941.
0: The book outlines how, during the German occupation of France in World War II, a small group of Nazi researchers came to study the Bayeux tapestry. They were part of a unit of the SS called the Ahnenerbe, or Ancestral Heritage Bureau. Their mission? To use history to support Nazi ideas about racial superiority. With the Bayeux tapestry, they saw an opportunity. The Normans were descended from Vikings. Viking culture was seen as Germanic. Could they turn the tapestry's victory story into their own? Sylvette wants to know more. She tries to track down the Nazi research documents, but they're nowhere to be found.
1: Je me suis rendu compte.
2: I realized that they seemed to not be in any collection, whether French or German. And that's when I told myself that I had to find them.
1: Il fallait les retrouver.
0: Up to now, historians thought the documents were lost or destroyed. But Sylvette has other ideas. Because five people worked on the project in 1941, all reporting back to Berlin. Surely some trace of it still exists.
1: Alors certes, il y a eu beaucoup de bombardements de villes allemandes.
2: Admittedly, there was heavy bombing of German cities. But one could reasonably assume that somewhere in Germany, among all the people involved, there was someone who had managed to preserve the archives.
1: Les archives.
0: A determined Sylvette writes to the German embassy in France. A few months later, there's news.
1: Oui, je me rappelle très bien que...
2: Yes, I remember very well. A letter arrived from the German embassy that I opened eagerly.
1: Que j'ai ouverte avec impatience.
2: What could possibly be inside? And not only did it say that the documents had been found, but it also listed exactly what they were.
1: Leur nature.
0: Research notes, detailed reports, and even photographs, hundreds of them, including some in colour.
1: C'est quand même extraordinaire.
2: Which was truly extraordinary for the time.
0: It's the archive of Herbert Jankuhn, the German archaeologist who led the Nazi study of the tapestry, and his family has agreed to donate it.
1: Je n'en croyais pas mes yeux.
2: I could hardly believe my eyes. The embassy was offering us all of these documents, offering them to the town of Bayeux.
1: Une grande joie.
2: So a great joy, a great moment of emotion. And then also, there is almost disbelief. It had worked.
1: Ça avait marché.
0: On the 18th of November 1994, the Nazi documents are formally handed over. There's a small ceremony at Bayeux Town Hall, dignitaries, journalists, and of course, Sylvette.
1: L'ambiance était comme souvent dans ce type.
2: As is often the case in this type of ceremony, the atmosphere was rather stiff and formal.
1: C'était très formel.
2: But what really struck me, moved me, was what the German embassy's cultural advisor said to me afterwards.
1: Que je l'ai remercié chaleureusement.
2: When I thanked him for everything he'd done for Bayeux, he told me it was only natural, and that it was a very small gesture compared with all that Germany had done during the Second World War.
1: Pendant la Seconde Guerre mondiale.
3: Sylvette has had her first glimpse of the documents she's been searching for. Now she has the painstaking task of translating them.
1: Tous ces documents, bien entendu.
2: All these documents, of course, were written in German. I had a fairly good level of German, but it still took me hours and hours.
1: Des heures et des heures.
3: And as Sylvette works through the archive, one document stands out.
1: Un petit carnet écrit.
2: There was a small notebook kept by Herbert Jung-Kuhn. It was essentially a logbook regarding not only the team's day-to-day work, but also events that marked everyday life in Bayeux.
1: Quotidienne des Bayeuxins.
4: Sonntag, 15.06.1941.
5: Sunday, the 15th of June, 1941. Work begins at 10 in the morning. Jeschke and Schlabo work on the tapestry. Alba develops the photographs, which have turned out well. Work continues during the afternoon. At 10 past 5 in the afternoon, Alba travels to Paris to have the color film developed and to buy photographic cassettes.
3: And there's something else that Sylvette finds striking. She says Jung-Kuhn's diary reflects his Nazi beliefs, but his study of the tapestry itself is different.
2: I found that the historian Jung-Kuhn was able to separate things out objectively. Although he himself was a SS officer, he described very carefully what they saw in the Bayeux tapestry, without any distortion and without any trace of Nazi ideology.
3: The discovery of Jung-Kuhn's archive led historians to other missing documents. In 2019, the papers of another member of the Nazi research team, Herbert Jeschke, were donated to Bayeux. And in 2026, two small fragments of the tapestry taken during the wartime study were handed back to France.
2: I'm not going to be very modest. I feel a certain pride in having helped discover documents that had been deemed lost a bit too hastily.
1: Un peu trop hâtivement.
2: And also pride of being a pioneer, since other researchers have managed to find further archives, and all these collections are now gathered in one place at the Bayeux Tapestry Museum.
1: Au Musée de la Tapisserie de Bayeux.
3: Sylvette, was there ever a moment when you thought, this is just not going to happen. I'm not going to find these documents.
1: No.
2: I was hopeful. Otherwise, I wouldn't have looked.
3: The documents had helped to unlock a forgotten chapter in the tapestry's history. And for Sylvette, their return held another meaning too.
1: Je pense que ce don d'archives.
2: I think this gift of the archive really symbolizes a friendly understanding between Germany and France. It obviously doesn't erase everything that happened during World War II, but it shows that we look at history in a completely different way now. We no longer hide archives like they were hidden in the past.
1: Les archives comme elles le furent à un moment.
3: Sylvette Lemagnon retired in 2017 after 3 decades as curator of the Bayeux Tapestry, but she still visits the archives in search of new mysteries to unravel. She was speaking to me, Helen Ledwick, for Witness History.
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9: 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GBH News.
10: What matters to you?
11: Nepal, it's known as the roof of the world. But as we've just seen with the devastating flash floods, there's a growing risk that threatens people's homes and lives. Scientists warn up to 80% of glaciers could disappear by the end of the century. What can these communities do to face the growing threats?
12: We have now recently installed an early warning system, which now makes people much more safe. If there is a rise in the water level due to a flood, then we can trigger the sirens.
13: There is something that we can learn from our ancestors to try and survive in the coming years. It's actually the community and sense of community and belonging that's going to keep us alive for the coming generations.

0: Referring to the fact that although Israel had been getting countermeasures ready, expecting this announcement from the UK, what it hadn't expected was for the UK to be joined by other Israeli allies.
1: Israel hasn't yet announced what steps it's taking against Canada and France. There's been a new escalation in the conflict between Iran and the US, with both sides targeting each other's ships. Iran's Revolutionary Guard say they've attacked 10 vessels, including US ships trying to pass through the Strait of Hormuz. The US had earlier said it had destroyed 5 Iranian oil tankers. Here's Sebastian Usher.
2: I think the US has switched, as we know, its focus towards the economic pressure that it's trying to apply on Iran. And so given the sense that it's not going to go in for an escalation here, that may happen. I think Iran knows that its weakness actually is economic, and over the long term, that could really have a major impact. But it feels that in the short term, if it challenges the US more militarily, with all these indications that the US doesn't want to rise to that, that it can make its position, its stance, stronger and clearer.
1: The International Atomic Energy Agency says North Korea has built a new 2-story uranium enrichment facility at its main Yongbyon nuclear complex. The nuclear watchdog's director, Rafael Grossi, called the continuing production of weapons-grade material a cause for serious concern. France is hosting a 2-day international space summit that's been diminished by the absence of US tech giants. The White House is said to have advised them that attending the summit could look like tacit support for EU policy positions. Billions of dollars of contracts are expected to be signed despite the US absence. Didier Schmidt is head of the Future Exploration Projects at the European Space Agency. He says funding needs to be on the agenda.
3: You have to compare budget investments. Obviously, there is still a ratio about 1 to 6. So if 6 euros or pounds are spent in the US, we only spend 1 in Europe on space in general. On space exploration, the figure is even much worse. We need to raise the consciousness of this issue. So obviously, we will never be at the same levels, but we have to be more innovative. We have to be more clever.
1: BBC News. An Anthropic artificial intelligence researcher has quit the industry over fears that companies are racing to develop systems that could pose a threat to human life. In a social media post, Jacob Coxon said the people building AI believed it could kill us all by the end of the decade. Thousands of Norwegians have gathered on the streets of Oslo for the funeral procession of King Harald V. Following a service at the cathedral, he'll be laid to rest at the Akershus fortress, bringing 13 days of national mourning to a close. A South Korean business tycoon has been ordered to pay more than $1.5 billion in the largest divorce settlement ever awarded in the country. Kwon Hyuk Bin must surrender to his ex-wife a 35% stake in Smilegate, the company he founded in 2002 and built into one of the most successful gaming companies in South Korea. The creators of South Park, the animated TV comedy, have announced that its new series will be named South America, in a jibe at President Trump's proclivity for renaming landmarks. The show, nearly 30 years old, has regularly satirized Mr. Trump, prompting him to call it fourth-rate. Here's Charles Haviland.
4: The name change for the upcoming series is official. The show's social media account shows the sign for the fictional Colorado town with the word park replaced by America. South Park's creators, Matt Stone and Trey Parker, said they'd been inspired by the bravery and patriotism of Apple and Google. Both have altered their maps, bowing to President Trump's renaming of the Gulf of Mexico and Lake Ontario. The White House called South Park uninspired and desperate after an episode last year depicted Mr. Trump naked in bed with Satan.
1: Charles Haviland with that report. That's the latest BBC News.
5: We've all seen the devastating pictures from Nepal. Thousands of people missing or dead as flash floods swept through the country. Experts say the disaster was caused by a glacier collapsing. And today on The Climate Question from the BBC World Service, we're asking, will melting glaciers change the Himalayas forever? I'm Jordan Dunbar. Just to let you know, we recorded this show in July, before the tragedy in Nepal happened. And the main threat we talked about with our experts wasn't a

0: glacial avalanche. It was another threat that climate experts are really worried about, glacial lake floods. Now, we have checked in on both our experts. The area they're from near Everest wasn't on the front line, but this latest flood only highlights the importance of understanding how glaciers are being affected by rising temperatures. Today, I'm talking to two people who both grew up in the Khumbu district of Nepal near Everest and both became climate experts. Dr. Pasang Yangji Sherpa is Assistant Professor at the University of British Columbia, looking at how climate change affects Indigenous communities. Hi, Pasang.
1: Hi, happy to join you.
0: And Pasang, you actually know my next guest, Tenzing Chogyal Sherpa, who's a climate scientist specialising in snow, glaciers and glacial lakes from the University of Utrecht. Hello, Tenzing.
2: Hello, how are you? Happy to join.
0: So it's great to have both of you here from the Sherpa community. And Tenzing, your grandfather was part of the first ever expedition to successfully climb Mount Everest in 1953.
2: Yes, you're right. He was part of that first expedition. And up till last year, he was the last remaining survivor from that whole expedition. And with his demise, I think the chapter of that first expedition was also closed.
0: Did he ever talk about how the landscape had changed from 1953 until his death? I mean, if he looked around Nepal today, would he recognize the changes?
2: Yes, definitely. Up till his death, he used to talk a lot about the changes that he've seen in the mountains, in the village, and in the people as well. And what he used to say is, it's always still stark to me that he used to say that the gods are getting angry at us. And what I understand from that is that with the changing climate, we've started to see that the mountains are responding back, right? We've got avalanches, you've got landslides, you've got many sort of natural disasters that are causing a lot of fatalities. And we as humans were sort of exploiting and not respecting the nature. So that was one of his primary concerns until the end of his life, that we may lose our home, we may lose our roots, we may lose our way of life.
0: Well, talk to me about what is happening to the glaciers and glacial lakes. What are the changes?
2: People ask me, why do you study glaciers? Because they're so far up in the mountains, not many people know about it, not many people live near it. So why do you study it, right? So if you look at glaciers and glacial lakes, I think they are the most visible symptoms of climate change. If you look at climate change as a disease, if you look at the high mountains, you can see that glaciers in these regions are also looking at an unprecedented rate of mass loss. If you look at the data, recently we've had 65% increase in the mass loss in compared to other decades. Then that comes down to glacial lakes. So glacial lakes are formed when these glaciers start to lose a lot of ice and that starts to melt down. But at one point, these meltwater can pond to form glacial lakes, and these glacial lakes can sometimes outburst. And that we term as glacial lake outburst floods.
0: You called it an outburst? It's not like a slow drip, drip, drip, drip.
2: Yeah, it's sort of like you've got a big rock or a big snow avalanche that falls into the lake, then that causes a tsunami sort of wave, and that causes this big outburst. So I'm not call it like a drip drip sort of phenomenon, but it's more like maybe like a time bomb, right? And that you've got a slow ticking time bomb up there, which could outburst or something could trigger that at any point of time. And with the changing climate, with the melting glaciers, this could be more and more unpredictable. And these kind of events can happen more and more frequently. So that is the dangers that we're seeing right now.
0: So Tenzing, these glacial lake floods, they have an acronym GLOF, Glacial Lake Outburst Floods.
2: Yes, you're correct. So if you look at the high mountain Asia, what we are seeing right now is the increase in the glacier number and the decrease in their area. Remember, I'm saying increase in the glacier number. Why do I say that? I'm saying that is because as the glaciers start to lose mass, if you have a big glacier that could fragment into two, that could cause two glaciers. But if you look at a whole area, the area of the glaciers are losing, and all of that loss in area is then sort of culminating down into these glacial lakes. And these glacial lakes are starting to get much larger and larger. And in many cases, the glacial lake numbers are decreasing. The reason why the glacial lake numbers are decreasing is because they are merging together. You've seen two small ponds that are merging together to form large glacial lakes. And we've started to see a lot of glacial lakes in the Nepal Himalayas, in the Indian Himalayas, mostly in the high mountain Asia. And those kind of lakes have the tendency to outburst. And we recently had a glacial lake outburst flood just 2 years ago in Nepal. So in a way, as somebody who studies glaciers and glacial lakes, the past 2 years have been quite interesting, but also quite concerning as well.
0: Yeah, well, Pasang, you speak to the communities that are living underneath these glacial lakes. I mean, to me, it's like this ticking water bomb. I just get the sense of pressure of not knowing when it could go.
1: If I may add something a little bit here, in May of 2023, I took two students with me to basically listen to the melting glaciers, right? And so we visited Ngozumpa Glacier, which is one of the largest glaciers in Khumbu. We were expecting something like drip, drip sound. But what we actually heard in recording sounds from the glaciers in May of 2023 was it's actually a flowing water. And depending on where you are in the glacier, the sound is actually faster than what I would hope to hear. Coming back to your question of how the communities are living, we have been aware of the problems, but the frustration is also from not knowing exactly what is happening all the time, the way maybe in the past we could predict it better because we had a different lifestyle. We would be closer to the mountains, whether as herders or going to the mountains for pilgrimage. So we were doing different kinds of things that were bringing us to these different parts of our own landscape. But now with the kind of changing lifestyle that we have, we are also losing that connection to the land. But I will say that the communities, compared to even 10 years ago or 15 years ago, when I was working with the communities and asking them questions, they do know that the risk is significantly higher now, like Tenzing mentioned.
0: There was a village in Khumbu, I think it was in August 2024, there was an outburst and it was quite badly damaged, wasn't it? Can you just describe what the aftermath is like there?
1: Well, this is when I realized, you know, what climate change does to us is not only does it take away, cover the homes with boulders, but it also, for some people, takes the land away under the house. And so even if they wanted to now, like some families do not even have land to build their house on, to have a life that they know in the village. And so these kinds of extreme changes are occurring that was just completely unimaginable before. And some communities, because they still have deep attachment to this place, some families are coming back and starting to rebuild their life in the same place they know how to be and where to be, but it is becoming more of a challenge. But I actually, as an Indigenous woman from the land, I do believe that there are things we can do as community and as people to survive as a people. And so this is where I think about the Indigenous values that have allowed us to survive, if you think about it, on the harshest and the highest environment on planet. And so if we can survive in that kind of environment for generations of generations, I think there is something that we can learn from our ancestors to try and survive in the coming years. And this reminds me of what Tenzing said earlier about his grandfather, right? So it's the mountains that are not being respected the way we know how it should be respected. You know, we have to think about the teachings and the lessons we've learned by living on the land and how we can implement those values and those teachings moving forward. And I think for me, that makes me feel better.
0: A reminder that you're listening to The Climate Question from the BBC World Service. I'm Jordan Dunbar. Nepal is losing its glaciers at a dizzying rate. 80% could be gone by the end of the century. Nepalese experts Tenzing Sherpa and Dr. Pasang Sherpa are with me to discuss this. Pasang, can you give me some examples of when you've spoken to different Indigenous communities in these areas, how life has changed, what they're saying the challenges are now?
1: In Kumbu, we have people who are farming, people who are herding, people who are involved in high altitude mountaineering. And also a lot of us now run tourist lodges. So we are dependent on the arrival of tourists in the region. And up in the mountains, you know, as Tenzing was saying earlier, during his grandfather's first time on the mountains, there was a lot of snow. And in fact, I think a lot of people around the world might not be aware that the Everest base camp was not where it is today, because the snow in the mountains was much more further down. And so the Everest base camp has also shifted over the decades as a result of the melting that has happened.
0: Well, Pasang, this is one of the world's premier mountaineering and trekking sites. You mentioned lots of people rely on tourism as well as agriculture. How is that changing?
1: On the one hand, the weather is changing. On the other hand, the number of tourists that are arriving in Kumbu has also increased exponentially, right? And so now we're talking about 70,000 people visiting. And this is 70,000 people in two seasons in a very small region. So it's very crowded. But in any case, the point coming back to the question is, in October, when tourists try to go because of the unpredictable and the bad weather conditions, which is very unusual if you're looking at decadal climatic history, a lot of people get stranded either at Lukla because they cannot fly out, or in Kathmandu because they cannot fly in. And what that has done is put a lot of pressure on the tea houses and lodges in villages like Lukla, where there is the airport. But the other villages along the trail to Mount Everest Base Camp, they suffer. Their businesses suffer because there are days and weeks of no tourists during high peak tourist season. And then suddenly there's this, you know, huge crowd.
0: Surge of people.
1: Yeah. And so that kind of change is also happening more these days.
0: Tenzing, we've been talking about Nepal, but the Himalayas and the Nepalese region of the Himalayas is absolutely vital for the water supply further downstream. The UN says at least 2 billion people rely on the rivers that come from the Himalayas. What effect are these changes going to have on those rivers?
2: If you look at changing climate and how glaciers impact the rivers, you have to look specifically at the seasonality, like I said before. So glaciers are very important specifically during the winter periods, during the drier periods. Because if you look at the larger basin, most of the rivers are being fed by rainfall and groundwater. But it is during these drier seasons when you have lesser rainfall and when you have lesser contributions of groundwater is when the contributions of glaciers and snow becomes much, much higher. So they are this buffer that sort of help these rivers become this perennial source of water resource for the region downstream. So if you look at right now, up till the mid of the century, you'll have peak water, meaning there'll be a lot of water that's coming because the glaciers are melting quite fast. But at one point, these ice resources start to deplete away, and then the amount of water that is coming to these rivers will slowly deplete. So I think if you look at a longer term, that's how it will impact.
0: So does that mean that you get the worst of both worlds, which is if the glaciers melt very quickly, you get flooding because it comes down quicker than usual, and then eventually they just run out?
2: So we give this term as too much water and too little water, right? And with glaciers, that can happen both simultaneously in two phases. And at the same time, too much water would be referring to these glacial lake outburst floods that have caused a lot of damages. And too little water is looking at the specific ways when you have this peak water and you start to see the depletion of the ice resources. And the longer future, you'll see less and less contribution to the rivers. Yeah.
0: Okay, well, I need to come to solutions now because I can't believe that you could both have too much and too little. Pasang, when you've spoken to these mountain communities, you know, these changes are happening. What do they say they would like to do to adapt, and what are they doing to adapt to these new conditions?
1: Yeah, so actually, after talking to people, I realized there are multiple scales at which things need to happen, right? So for the immediate scale, so in villages that are directly at risk of being flooded away by potential drought, for example, they want their riverbanks to be strong. They don't want their villages to be taken away by the next drought. The other thing we also have not touched on today, but is becoming very important to consider, is the human-wildlife interaction. Right. And so what we are seeing is because of the rising temperature, the animals, including bacteria and viruses, right? And so that were found in warmer areas in the lowlands are now actually moving up. And there is this different kind of human-animal interaction. I'm just putting in saying interaction instead of conflict, but this different kinds of human-animal interactions that are happening, which also deserves attention. So we get different kinds of monkeys, right? Different species of monkeys. And so now instead of one or two, we have a whole bunch of monkeys attacking farm areas. Or we also see increasing number of porcupines in the potato fields, for example. And so the farmers want their fields to be fenced. The other thing we didn't touch upon, but very important for high Himalayan communities are yaks. And now what we are seeing is that there are these different kinds of new diseases that are appearing, which because there has been a lack of study, I don't know for certain what exactly the cause, but after talking to some veterinarians and talking to some herders, we realized that these are the same similar kinds of diseases that are seen in lower altitudes. And so those are kinds of immediate scales, but then we also have this larger scale projects in terms of adapting. So we have Lumding Cho, which is south of Khumbu. There is a big critical glacial lake that is currently expanding quite seriously. And there are researchers and development practitioners who are trying to divert the water in a way that makes the risk or lowers the risk to the communities living downstream.
0: Tenzing, what can we learn from what's happening in Khumbu and what needs to happen in Khumbu in terms of things like early warning systems, monitoring, and climate data? Do we have enough information?
2: With the help of the local organization, with the help of the local government, and with the help of local scientists, have now recently installed an early warning system in the Khumbu region right after the glacial lake outburst flood in Thami, and which now makes people much more aware, which now makes people much more safe. So it has three components. It has a weather station that's basically for diagnostic purpose to look at what caused any sort of increase in the river. And the main critical component is we have hydrological stations. The main work of these hydrological stations is to measure the water level. So they're kept above the rivers and they just consistently measure the water level. And these are all sort of connected and they have real-time data. And if there is a rise in the water level due to a flood or due to a glacial lake outburst flood, and then it sends a message to a siren, which is located at pivotal points in most of the locations around which are more vulnerable. And so through that automated system, then we can trigger the sirens, which can potentially save lives of the people that might be on the path of such floods. At the same time, there is also these bulk SMS options that the people that live in these vulnerable zones could also get messages. So these messages will come in Nepali, these messages will come in Sherpa, these messages will come in English, and they will particularly say, there is a flood coming, please go to a safe site. The hope is that these early warning systems saves, at least we cannot save the infrastructure, but we can hopefully save the lives of the people that may live there. And just 5 to 10 minutes is also crucial in times of these kind of disasters.
0: Hassan, that's an early warning system to, save lives when these gloughs happen. But we've spoken about there being a lot of changes in these mountain areas. Is there a way that you can preserve the culture when people move or the landscape changes?
1: As I'm raising a child away from the mountains, as I'm talking to my nieces and nephew who are growing up in different parts of the world, I always remind them of who they are and they know where they come from. And it's not just that knowing, but also living through and living out values, Sherpa values. But what does this actually look like on a daily basis? So a Sherpa household would have, an altar offering water to the deities, whether it's in New York City or whether it's in Khumbu. And that kind of daily ritual is an example of how we keep our relationship, our ties, strengthen our ties continue to do that even when we're not around. And so the sense of community and sense of belonging is also something that exists in the diaspora. And so for me, working as a researcher who studies human dimensions of climate change, this became particularly clear after natural disasters. So in 2015, when there was a huge earthquake in Nepal that destroyed several villages in Khumbu, many places around Nepal, but also in Khumbu, several villages, it was actually the community, the Sherpa community in diaspora, that was activated almost overnight to raise funds, to find resources. And that is what made me realize it's actually the community and sense of community and belonging that's going to keep us alive for the coming generations, despite the kind of challenges we are facing.
0: Tenzing, in terms of your work and the trajectory we're on in terms of emissions, I've read that 80% of the glaciers could be gone if we keep pumping out emissions at the same rate. Is there a way that mountain communities can adapt enough? Is it a question of resources? Is it a question of research? What needs to be done?
2: I think if you look at the mountain communities, I think they have been adapting. I think the life in the mountains has always been living with change. But with the changing climate, I think that it is pushed to the limit. And I think the first step to that is awareness among the people. And if you can have some sort of awareness with the people so that they not only relocate, that's another option, but at least they can put embankments, they can put cabin walls, they can have some sort of basic solutions that can actually sort of reduce the damage that can cause to them. And I think that is moving forward. That is how we coexist. That is how we adapt in the mountains, that we slowly make the people aware, and from a bottom-up approach, that the people up there are safe. And even with the changing climate, that is where the story lies, because we are at this point that climate change might be irreversible and our efforts may or may not bring fruit within our timelines. But it is still a matter of trying to live with the changing climate. And I think the people in the mountains have been doing that for centuries. And I believe that they'll do much better in the coming future as well.
0: Tenzing, thank you so much for joining us.
2: Thank you.
0: Pasang, thank you very much for joining us.
1: Thank you.
0: And thank you for listening. Don't forget, if you have a climate question of your own, then email theclimatequestion@bbc.com. The production team were Diane Richardson, Simon Watts, Melanie Stuart-Smith, Dave O'Neill, and Tom Brignall. I'm Jordan Dunbar. Goodbye.

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5: BBC News with Govinda Gill. The British Foreign Secretary Ed Miliband has said that the international community has become frustrated with some of the actions of the Israeli government a day after he announced sanctions on Israeli settlements in the occupied West Bank. The Israelis have ordered the closure of the British consulate in Jerusalem within 30 days. There's been a new escalation in the conflict between Iran and the US, with both sides targeting each other's ships. The price of oil has consequently hit $100 a barrel for the first time since July. The head of the UN's nuclear watchdog has said the expansion and continued production of weapons-grade nuclear facilities in North Korea is a cause for serious concern. The IAEA has revealed that Pyongyang had built a new uranium enrichment facility. France is hosting a two-day international space summit that's been diminished by the absence of US tech giants. They've skipped the event, reportedly following pressure from the White House. Researchers at the artificial intelligence giant Anthropic say they're worried the technology could threaten humanity. Anthropic's alignment science lead said he personally believed there was a greater than 10% chance AI could kill us all by the end of the decade. The Ukrainian drone commander says Russian military vessels have been hit in the Black Sea port of Novorossiysk. Russian officials said four people were killed there overnight. Ukraine says Russian drones hit a border crossing between Ukraine and Moldova, killing two people. A South Korean business tycoon has been ordered to pay more than $1.5 billion in the largest divorce settlement ever awarded in the country. Won Hyuk Bin must surrender to his ex-wife a 35% stake in Smilegate, the company he founded in 2002. That's the latest BBC News.
3: Welcome to Tech Life on the BBC World Service, the programme about technology that's changing all our lives. I'm Chris Vallance, and this week, how social media creators are being extorted through bogus copyright claims. We see if AI can help raise the alarm when someone drives the wrong way on a major road. And our own Laura Kress updates us on Lara Croft and all the other gaming news from Gamescom in Germany.

0: Well, lots of people now make a living off social media. Maybe some of you do too. From influencers doing sponsored content to celebrities using it to help boost their profiles. And there are plenty of people behind the scenes running accounts and posting content. But some of these have been targeted by an international extortion scheme where their livelihood is put at risk by a flood of false copyright infringement claims that only stop if the extorter is paid. TechLife's Imran Rahman Jones has been looking into this and joins me. Imran, how does this work?
1: Yeah, so Instagram and other social media platforms have reporting tools where copyright holders can complain if another account is reposting their images or their video. And normally the platform takes down the content, then there's an appeals process if the person thinks they do have the rights to the work. But this is where the system can be abused, because if your account gets lots of copyright strikes, then your whole profile can then get taken down.
0: And you've been talking to some people to whom this has happened.
1: Yeah, so someone called Ollie, who runs an account called Lost in Time History, which has 1.4 million followers.
2: Mainly, there's a lot of old photographs being shared. I did posts on Native Americans, Wild West, Maori, anything really, anything that people would find interesting.
1: Now, Ollie says he is careful to either use old pictures, which are in the public domain, so they don't have copyright restrictions, or if he's posting newer pictures, he makes sure to get permission of the copyright holder before. But he's still getting lots and lots of copyright claims against his account, which he says are completely false, and not even from the real rights holders. So on the day we spoke, for example, he had 8 claims just before we got on the phone. And those kinds of numbers are what cause Instagram to act.
2: You'll get some restrictions applied to your account, or your account will be taken down, or you'll just receive that message saying your account is in a warning stage and any more will get it taken down.
0: And he's convinced this is all unfair. These allegations are all fake.
1: Yeah, so he says he has made mistakes with copyright before and had legitimate requests from agencies which hold the true copyright, but he says they're very easy to deal with, whereas the fake ones are different.
2: They normally call themselves a name like artist or nature or just generic nouns, but all the takedowns will be from the same email. So either they own every piece of content on the platform, or it's a sign of exploitation that somehow the system doesn't detect.
1: And then what happens next is he'll get a message or email from the person who did the strike, and they'll ask to go on Telegram, the private messaging app. Then they'll demand a ransom to withdraw the copyright strikes, which would then restore his account.
0: I mean, that's a pretty good evidence that these are not good faith copyright claims, right?
1: It does seem to be. I mean, I've seen a message, for example, from one where they asked for $900 to withdraw the strike. Ollie says there's normally a bit of back and forth where you can negotiate with them. So he did recently pay a ransom of $50 in cryptocurrency, and that did get his post back. But then he was hit immediately by more strikes by someone else.
2: That's the worst part, having to pay the person who's actively put you through all of the anguish, and only for it to happen straight away again. It just feels like blow after blow.
3: One of the things in kind of extortion cases is a lot of the time they would say you shouldn't pay because you're kind of encouraging them to do more of it because they're getting rewarded for it. How do you feel about giving them money that might encourage them to do more?
2: It's always the last resort to do something like that, because as well with my own, instantly I received more strikes straight afterwards, but the account came back, which is income I need, and I can't really wait either for a police investigation if I was to file it that way, or them to respond to the strikes when I get more instantly.
1: Now, Ollie and the other people I've spoken to in different countries say Meta, the owners of Instagram, are quick to take down their content, but slow to respond to the counterclaims where they submit evidence that they do have the permission to post the images. And they complain of automated systems, or even if they do connect with a person on the other end, they misunderstand the claim and essentially it goes round and round in circles.
0: What do we know about the people who are making these false claims and asking for ransoms?
1: Well, I have actually managed to get in touch with some of them. As far as I can tell, they seem to be based in India or maybe in the countries nearby. And the ones I've been messaging with deny they're doing anything wrong or illegal, and they maintain they're contacted by copyright holders or possibly a middleman in between who's asking them to make these strikes. And they're doing this because they want to make sure the rules are being followed. Two even denied that they made any money off of this at all, but another said that they do get paid and they keep all of the money from the accounts that they do target.
0: Well, but then even if it was a real copyright claim, the money isn't going to the rights holders, it's going to the middleman.
1: Yeah, exactly, which I think is more evidence that this is a scam. But actually, it's nothing new as well. Fake copyright takedowns have been used, for example, to try and censor independent or investigative journalists working in certain countries where free speech is limited. And I spoke to a digital copyright expert, Dr. Andres Guadamuz from the University of Sussex in the UK, and he said it comes down to how the online copyright enforcement works and the fact that it's largely policed by the platforms rather than by law enforcement.
4: You could sue that person, but the easiest way to go is to actually ask the platform, look, my rights are being infringed, someone is distributing my music, therefore I want you to stop it.
1: So that's Dr. Andres Guadamuz again. And the other thing that he said is that it's a numbers game. So with things like AI and automation, you can send even more strikes out. And then there's the fact that platforms like Instagram have billions of users, so they can't have a human review every single case. And I heard from victims like Ollie and others that it's very difficult to get Instagram to act quickly.
0: So what has Meta, which owns Instagram, said about all this?
1: They sent us a statement via a spokesperson which said, "We understand this can be frustrating for those impacted, and our systems are designed to protect people from this happening in the first place." And then they also said, "Following our review, we have restored the affected content and added additional protections to safeguard accounts against further attempts of this kind."
0: Well, thank you very much, Imran. Fascinating story. I wonder if we'll hear more about it as time goes on.
1: Thanks, Chris.
0: This is Tech Life on the BBC World Service with me, Chris Vallance, and with you, our listeners. On last week's show, Shona McCallum spoke to Microsoft about Lingua, their project to train AIs on languages which are underrepresented on the internet. Michael Kisa near Kampala in Uganda emailed in, "I'm a local language enthusiast and I've written some language guides with vocal accompaniment for some Ugandan languages. For example, Lusoga, Luganda, Runya Kore, Kiswahili, and Kinyarwanda. I would definitely like to link up with Lingua." Ibrahim Dumbaya in Sierra Leone WhatsApped us to say thank you. He heard the same interview. Meanwhile, Zakaria in Mogadishu in Somalia liked Shona's interview about AI-powered tech helping the elderly. He said it was really good and useful to learn about these apps. And Barry Hill in England has emailed about an interview I did 2 weeks ago about how AI-drafted letters are contributing to increased complaints aimed at local authorities. Barry wrote, "Surely one option is to simply reinstate the abandoned telephone help desks so that persons needing or wishing to complain by talking to a human being could quickly and easily do so." Well, I'm pleased to report you can certainly reach a human being here at Tech Life Towers, though I think the only office landline phone is buried under a pile of paper in a box with a family of mice. But you can WhatsApp us a text or voice note to +44 330 1230 320 or email us at techlife@bbc.co.uk. Please let us know your name and where in the world you live. All correspondence is 100% human read. Two recent road traffic accidents in two neighbouring countries just days apart have shocked many. Five teenagers were killed last month in a head-on collision when their car was driven in the wrong direction on a motorway in Ireland. And five young men died only 6 days later in the north of England when their car travelled the wrong way on a main road and hit a police car. Two police officers lost their lives. But crashes involving wrong-way driving can happen anywhere. CBS News in the United States reported on this just last week.
5: In Colorado, a state trooper took a head-on collision himself on purpose so someone else wouldn't have to. I just got hit! That's the moment of impact after a red Honda was reported speeding the wrong way down I-76 early Sunday morning, other cars swerving for safety. The trooper then arrested the driver, who now faces multiple charges, among them driving under the influence and with an open alcoholic container. Both the driver and the trooper had only minor injuries.
0: There are lots of potential reasons for driving the wrong way. A deliberate recklessness, intoxication, illness, or maybe someone confused by an unfamiliar road system in a country that drives on a different side. In Ireland, there are plans to test if an AI system already deployed across its major roads to spot hazards can be adapted to also alert road watchers to wrong-way driving. Last year, for our sister programme, TechNow, I visited a control centre in Dublin where behind a huge bank of CCTV feeds, staff watched the motorway for hazards with a bit of help from AI. My guide was Andrew O'Sullivan from Transport Infrastructure Ireland.
6: This is the Motorway Operations Control Centre, where we look at and monitor and watch 1,300 kilometres of Irish motorways. The lads here are looking for breakdowns. They may be looking for collisions. Another problem we would have is pedestrians and cyclists ending up in the motorway network.
0: It's a lot of road to watch, but also a mountain of information for AI to mine.
7: Well, as you can hear, the road generates a lot of noise. It also generates a lot of data from things like navigation apps and CCTV.
0: And it's that data that an AI from a company called Valoran mines to alert people in the control room to potential problems. The company's Michael Vardy walked me through one incident.
8: In this case, we had alerts from Waze navigation app. The AI also noticed that traffic speed absolutely dropped to under 40 kilometers an hour. Our AI also sieved through and processed the video footage in the area. What you can see in this replay were vehicles actually stopping the live lane. And so when the AI raised all this, the operator looked at this event, immediately validated, and sent over a response that indeed there was a collision.
0: Michael Vardy speaking to me last year. Well, to bring the story up to date and find out how their AI system could be adapted to spot wrong-way driving on Ireland's roads, I got an update from Valoran's Harriet King.
9: The way our system approaches it is using the existing camera network. So, many of the motorways and high-speed roads in Ireland will have existing CCTV cameras that are used by the control centre to observe the roadway. These cameras will usually be able to move. They'll pan, turn round, zoom in, etc. when they see something, or they might be in kind of preset positions when they're just kind of monitoring the road. And what we do is we run a sort of AI technology over the top of those existing camera streams in real time. And we are able to identify the usual direction of travel on that carriageway. So, you know, if you imagine you're looking at a road through a camera, there's a car driving from the bottom to the top of the road. We can identify that's the usual way of travel. And then when we see a vehicle going in the opposite direction, you know, we can infer that vehicle is driving in the wrong way.
10: So what would be the advantage here? I mean, you're piloting it, but what do you hope might be the advantage here?
9: So one is the sort of speed of rollout. And what I mean by that is, you know, we don't have to wait for lots of people to go and install physical sensors on the road. We can use the cameras that are already there. And because of our existing system that oversees those cameras, we already have the integration. It's just a case of kind of, I mean, I'm oversimplifying, but, you know, you can press a button and turn it on and then it starts working, right?
10: And so is the idea that, you know, once you've got this, hopefully you'll be able to spot people driving the wrong way faster.
9: Yes, exactly. So hopefully it will enable Transport Infrastructure Ireland to spot when this is happening more quickly and then take some kind of response to that to mitigate it and maybe identify perpetrators if it's something that's deliberate, or to take mitigations to prevent this from happening. There's some scenarios where we've seen it maybe with other clients or other roads around the world is might be that there's a failing in the way the road is organised, that, you know, maybe there's poor signage that means that drivers are actually accidentally ending up on the wrong the wrong side of the road coming down an exit in error or something like that.
10: Yeah, I remember the fear I experienced the first time I was driving in the US and I encountered a roundabout. I literally didn't know which way to go around. I was like trying to mentally sort of come up with an idea about which how do I go around a roundabout when they drive on the right, not the left as in the UK.
9: Yeah, and I think like the majority of cases we see are, I mean, I know it's an increasingly dangerous situation and it's something that's happening more frequently, which is concerning. But the vast majority of the time when you see this, in our experience, it is usually somebody doing something in error. And, you know, if you can identify that happening as a pattern and analyze that information, you can then more intelligently invest resources or energy into mitigating that, you know.
10: So improving, that might, you might improve signs and things like that.
9: Yes, for example, you could improve signs. And in the case that it is something that's a, you know, a dangerous or intentional situation, or even if it's not intentional, but someone's got themselves into a difficult situation and doesn't know what to do, at least the people who are monitoring the road at TII can be made aware of that within a few seconds, can take steps to mitigate it. For example, they might change the virtual message signs, which are the big kind of overhead signs that you see on a motorway that say things like slow down or traffic ahead or accident ahead. Those kind of signs can be updated in real time to alert drivers that there's a wrong way driver or hazard and encourage drivers to leave it to the next exit or whatever the appropriate mitigation might be.
10: So you have this AI system that's sitting on top of all the data the roads produce. I mean, what other new uses of your system are you thinking about?
9: One of the big challenges we have with data on a road network is that lots of areas don't have 100% camera coverage. So that's why all of this other data, like, you know, as an example, things like Waze or Google, when you get alerting from those, they can be useful. But the trouble with that data is often quite noisy. You know, anyone can go on Waze, press a button and it puts an alert onto the system, and it may or may not be true. And what we're, one of the things we're working on is how to better validate those events from other sources, either with a camera or with other data sources. So, for example, we're looking at how we can identify the specific location of a detection from a third party source, like detection of an accident or a hazard or something like that, and automatically pan a camera to observe and provide validation that that event is or isn't true.
10: Have you deployed the wrong way driving detection anywhere else in the world?
9: We do have another European deployment where, again, we're developing this technology, and that's kind of the basis. That's where it's also being used. To be honest, that's a location where we get a lot more of examples of the sort of accidental wrong way driving, let's say. And it's actually, you know, really a challenging thing to develop against, because although it's very dangerous when it happens, fortunately, it doesn't happen, you know, as often as you might think. And so getting the data together to actually test and validate the system is challenging. And that's why it's kind of a trial and a longer term process to do that.
0: And that was Harriet King from Valorant.
10: Now, Gamescom in Cologne in Germany is one of the largest gaming events in the world and a showcase for some hotly anticipated new titles. TechLife's Laura Kress was there and hurried back to Scotland to bring us all the news. Hi, Laura.
11: Hello.
10: And you're back from this Gamescom Festival. What is it?
11: That's right. A sort of gaming expo, an exhibition. It's, you know, any game under the sun, basically, you can see. And it's fantastic.
10: Massive. How loud was it?
11: Incredibly loud, Chris. It was so loud because there's huge crowds that are there to see all the latest games and these massive halls. There's 10 halls full of games. You know, if you're into that kind of thing, it's fantastic.
10: Well, let's start. I'm talking to Laura. We're going to talk about Lara.
11: Yes.
10: Lara Croft. There's a Legacy of Atlantis game out, which is a remake of the original Tomb Raider, which was released 30 years ago.
11: Yes.
10: Featuring a much more polygonal.
11: Yes, she was.
10: Lara Croft. What's changed for female protagonists? Because that was, I suppose, that was one of the things about the original Tomb Raider. You know, this was a female star of a game.
11: I'd say, Chris, in some ways, we've come quite a long way. We've got plenty of strong female leads now. There's Aloy in Horizon Zero Dawn. There's Ellie in The Last of Us. Often not sexualized as well. You know, it's more about just them, their character, their personality. But there is still a little bit to go. You know, we have seen still some backlash when games decide to make a female lead, like in the latest God of War game. A minority, but nevertheless, still some people not pleased that a woman is taking the role of what was a male-led game. It was something I was quite interested in when I went to check out the Tomb Raider booth, actually. I went to speak to Jeff Adams, who's the experienced director at Crystal Dynamics, which is making this new remake. I wanted to know, really, why does he think people still want to play as Lara Croft 30 years on?
12: I think Lara is a great role model for anyone who feels like there's parts of their skills that they want to increase and get better at. But I think the reason why she is so iconic is because she can move through different periods of gaming and still retain her character, still become instantly and only recognizable as Lara Croft, but she can adapt to changing surrounds, changing tastes in gaming. She's just an icon for a reason.
10: Jeff Adams of Crystal Dynamics there. Well, let's stick with the theme of polishing original content,
11: yes,
10: if we like, and we'll go on to something called, I think it stands for Deep Learning Super Sampler.
11: Yes.
10: This is NVIDIA's DLSS5. You better say what it does, and then you've got to see it in action. I'm very interested to know what you thought of it.
11: So it's this new graphics technology from NVIDIA, and they have been releasing things like this, and this is the latest version, and it's all to do with AI. It's a what they call like a real-time neural rendering AI model, and the idea behind it is it generates photorealistic lighting, shadows, graphics as part of a game, and that's in real time, which is incredibly expensive to do, they said, if you're not using AI. And as you said, I did get to a bit of it in action. They showed me a bit of a demo with this game NBA 2027, which launched with the graphics, and that's a basketball game. And you could see the difference. They were showing me, you know, before and after of the basketballers, and it was pretty amazing to see the sort of change in the texture of the face, that the hairstyles, there was a lot more detail. So I did have to ask NVIDIA's Gabriella Leone, who's the director of content technology, I wanted to find out a little bit more, what is this actually doing?
13: So DLSS5 is a smart model, and it's doing things like adding better contact shadows, better occlusion, better reflection, right? Better subsurface scattering, light enters some surfaces, scatters around, comes out. All these things are very hard to do, you know, in real time.
10: Let's move on to a new installment of a reasonably long-running game.
11: Yes.
10: And a TV show.
11: We call it
10: TV streaming show. Streaming show. I should get to the time, shouldn't I? This is The Witcher's new expansion, Songs of the Past. Tell me about it.
11: So I think there was a bit of a surprise when this was announced a little bit earlier on this year, because essentially this is an 11-year-old game. And the fact that they are still releasing content for this game, people weren't really expecting that, because at some point a sequel is going to happen. This is a game called The Witcher 3. And as you said, they've announced this Songs of the Past, a new expansion. I know some fans are kind of criticised, you know, it's not as close to the book lore of The Witcher, the original kind of book that all of this is based on. But, when I met the actor, Doug Cockle, who plays the main lead in this series, which is a fantasy series, I should say. The Witcher is this kind of hunter man who goes and he does all these errands for this kind of medieval area that he lives in. And yet he plays a guy called Geralt. He's the main lead. But he really did say to me, he still has fans approach him even now and say how touched they are about his character.
14: Some people just love Geralt is a character. They love the anti-hero, tough guy who actually has a kind of soft heart. I had someone just last night DM me. They said something like, "Thank you, Doug. The Witcher saved my life at a time when, you know, I was in a really dark place, and, you know, your voice helped me connect to the character in a very deep way." That kind of thing. I think Geralt means a lot of different things, but very important things to a lot of different people.
10: It's interesting hearing Doug Cockle speak, because he does sound quite a bit like Henry Cavill, who,
11: yes,
10: of course, made the role his own in the Netflix show. How long do you think the Witcher video game series will continue for?
11: Well, they have announced a Witcher 4, so for quite a long time, yes. And I imagine then there'll be expansions for that as well when that comes out, and that will be probably quite a long game as well. Interestingly, to tie this all in, Chris, Witcher 4 is going to be played with a female lead.
10: Well, thanks very much for that snapshot of Gamescom and what to look forward to. Thanks very much, Laura.
11: Thank you.
10: Well, we're down to our last few bars of health here on Tech Life, but the game of hunting for news stories for future episodes continues. If there's anything you'd like to chuck into the loot box from the world of tech, or if you'd like to tell us your thoughts on today's show, please get in touch. Our email address is techlife@bbc.co.uk, or you can WhatsApp us on +44 330 1230 320. Please include your name and tell us where in the world you live. Today's Tech Life was produced by Tom Quinn and presented by me, Chris Vallance.

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0: 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What matters to you?
3: The United Kingdom has announced it will ban trade with Israeli settlements in the occupied West Bank, citing the ethnic cleansing of Palestinians. Good morning. It's Wednesday, September 9th. I'm Tori Bedford. This is GBH's Morning Edition. Governor Healey issues a new ban, no new data centers in Massachusetts without approval from individual communities.
4: In the midst of a lot of concern across communities in Massachusetts and this country about the impact that data centers are having or could have.
3: Plus, Lindsay Clancy's ex-husband is speaking out against rumors circulating online that place blame on him for the 2023 killings of his children.
5: People need to have the right to self-expression, but one of the hard limits on that right should be accusing people of crimes while having no basis for the accusation.
3: Clouds and sun today, highs in the upper 70s. It's 6:01.
6: Live from NPR News in Washington, I'm Korva Coleman. The U.S. military says it destroyed five Iranian oil tankers yesterday after Iran targeted a U.S. warship. NPR's Hadil Al-Shelchi reports Iran has retaliated by targeting U.S. military assets in Jordan.
7: The U.S. military said its warship evaded Iranian ballistic missiles twice over the past 2 days and continued to patrol waters near the Strait of Hormuz. In response, the U.S. Central Command said it destroyed five crude oil carriers of Iran's Islamic Revolutionary Guard Corps in the Gulf of Oman and near Kharg Island.

0: programs that, quote, degrade shared American values. For example, the EO singled out an art exhibit about the history of sculpture and racism in America. Jump ahead to July of this year, the administration issued a long report criticizing the National Museum of American History for moving towards, quote, extreme political activism. And last month, the Department of the Interior said that the executive departments can't support the Smithsonian under the current leadership.
1: Lonnie Bunch is the first Black American to lead the Smithsonian. Federal safety investigators say there's evidence pilots considered aborting the landing of the Amazon cargo plane that crashed in Miami last weekend. NPR's Joel Rose reports investigators plan to interview the pilots today.
2: The National Transportation Safety Board says evidence recovered from the plane's flight data recorder shows that the flight crew briefly released the brakes and increased the throttle after the plane had already touched down, which suggests they considered trying to go around and attempt to land again. The Amazon cargo plane overran the runway by roughly 1,300 feet and crashed into two vehicles on the ground, killing five people and injuring five more. Investigators plan to interview both the captain and first officer, as well as the air traffic controllers on duty at the time, and they asked the public for any relevant information about 21 Air, the Miami-based company that operated the flight. Joel Rose, NPR News.
1: The Republican National Committee opens a two-day convention in Dallas this evening. The focus is on President Trump, who will speak on both nights. 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
3: Good Wednesday morning, live from the GBH newsroom in Boston. I'm Tori Bedford. A new executive order from Massachusetts Governor Maura Healey will now require new data center proposals to get local support before they can move forward with state permits. Healey says the order gives communities a voice in the process.
4: If they don't, then state agencies will not give permits to advance the project. Unless a community says yes to a data center, we're saying no.
3: Healey's order also blocks the use of non-disclosure agreements between state agencies and data centers looking to do business in Massachusetts in an effort to promote transparency. In 2024, Healey signed a law giving qualified data centers a potential 20-year sales tax exemption. In June, Healey paused new applications for the tax break, saying stronger protections are needed. With the new school year getting underway, a proposed ban on cell phone use in the state's public schools still hasn't become a reality, despite support from both the Massachusetts House and Senate. State Senator Brendan Crighton says that as negotiations to reconcile proposed Senate and House bans continue, giving individual schools sufficient time to implement any new policy is a top priority.
5: Certainly want to be respectful and recognize that, you know, school is in session, just dropped off my kids there last week, and that for, you know, this academic year, we want to give schools time once we pass this bill, school districts time to create the best policies.
3: A cell phone ban is also supported by Governor Maura Healey and Attorney General Andrea Joy Campbell. Springfield Public Schools says all schools will again be closed today as it works to resolve a major cyber incident. School officials said they first detected malicious traffic a week ago, but only notified families last Friday. In an email to parents, the district said the closures are for safety reasons as they're unable to access student health records, transportation, and food-related information. School Superintendent Sonia Dinal says teachers are coming up with workarounds if computer access cannot be restored.
6: We have highly skilled educators and teachers who are able to instruct without technology.
3: The city of Everett also disclosed a cybersecurity incident yesterday that resulted in the closure of City Hall, but schools and other city departments were not affected. The Red Sox fell to the Angels 6-1. That's the last game in that series is today at 6:45 p.m. And the Patriots open their season tonight in Seattle, taking on the Seahawks. Kickoff is at 8:20. It's still a little dark and a little bit crisp outside right now, but that'll change. GBH meteorologist Dave Epstein has your forecast.
7: Mostly cloudy skies for today. It's going to feel like summer in spite of the fact that we don't have much sun. We're going up toward 80 degrees this afternoon. Overnight tonight, I think you're going to need the air conditioning, 65 to 70. Even though the sun's going down earlier and getting up later, we can still say mild when we have the tropical air over us. So dew points will be well into the 60s. On Thursday, partly sunny skies, 82 to 87. There might be an early morning shower and then perhaps another shower overnight. Temperatures by Friday morning in the lower 60s, it'll feel better, more like autumn or late summer. 70s on Friday, mid to upper 70s on Saturday with sunshine. For GBH News, I'm Dave Epstein.

0: It's 62 degrees in Boston. 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
2: It's Morning Edition from NPR News. I'm Leila Fadel.
3: And I'm Michelle Martin. Good morning. Israel reacted with anger and defiance to yesterday's announcement that the United Kingdom would impose trade sanctions on Israeli settlements in the occupied West Bank.
2: Britain's foreign minister called the ban necessary to stop settlement expansion and Israeli settler violence against Palestinians there. He accused what he called settler terrorists of ethnic cleansing. Canada and France joined the effort and imposed their own sanctions, intensifying international pressure on Israel from longtime allies.
3: For more on Israeli and Palestinian reactions, we go now to NPR's Carrie Khan, who is in Tel Aviv. Carrie, good morning.
4: Good morning, Michelle.
3: So I understand that Israeli officials were rather indignant and retaliated quickly after the UK announcement. What did they say?
4: Foreign Minister Gideon Saar called the UK's statements about Israel's conduct in the West Bank outrageous lies. He said they were morally distorted and anti-Semitic. Here he is.
5: I say to the Labour government and to every government in the world that thinks it can force Israel to act against our national and security interests, you have no chance of succeeding.
4: Retaliation, too, was quick. They announced the closure of the British consulate in East Jerusalem. That office mainly deals with Palestinian affairs. And they had a list ready of British representatives that are now barred and expelled from Israel.
3: And what about the reaction from Palestinians in the Israeli-occupied West Bank?
4: The Palestinian Authority's president put out a statement yesterday welcoming the sanctions. In the West Bank, we spoke with Suleiman Douabshe, the chairman of Douma, a Palestinian village. He said he wished the sanctions had been firmer. These decisions, he says, for us will have an impact, and that means a lot for Palestinians in the West Bank. But he said he doubts Israel will make any changes because he says the government does not respect international law. His town has been hit extremely hard by settler violence. Several residents have been killed by settlers since October 7th, and cars and homes have been burned. The UN says there have been more than 3,000 attacks by settlers in the West Bank since October 7th, 2023. And in this year alone, Michelle, the UN says at least 79 Palestinians have been killed by settlers and Israeli troops.
3: But apart from the political fallout that you're just telling us about, will this trading ban actually affect Israel economically?
4: The short answer, no. Most exports from the West Bank are agricultural, and Israel's total agricultural exports to the UK are very low. And that's according to Aran Yashiv. He's an economist at Tel Aviv University, but he did tell me that sanctions could be damaging if the entire European Union, Israel's overall top trading partner, were to join in.
6: If this becomes a big, wide sanctions move, which is not the case right now, then it will make a difference, not what's being imposed right now.
4: And sanctions won't take effect for months, he said. Israelis go to the polls in late October and could elect a new government, which could trigger sanctions relief. But I have to tell you that none of the leading candidates are discussing settlement expansion or the rising West Bank violence. And they especially are not discussing a two-state solution with the Palestinians.
3: That is NPR's Carrie Khan joining us from Tel Aviv. Carrie, thank you.
4: You're welcome.
2: Let's hear more about the reaction and possible impact of these sanctions from Zina Agha. She's a writer, policy analyst on Palestinian affairs, and the deputy director of the British Palestinian Committee, a group that advocates for Palestinian rights. Good morning, and welcome to the program.
7: Good morning.
2: So the British Palestinian Committee was one of several groups that called for the UK Prime Minister to sanction Israel. What is your reaction to these specific sanctions?
7: Our reaction is that this is, of course, a welcome step, but ultimately it'll be judged not by its rhetoric, but really by the degree to which it's able to be enforced, both within this current Andy Burnham administration and beyond. And it's through that lens that I think we'll be able to make a final verdict.
2: The British Foreign Secretary Ed Miliband called it the beginning of a new approach. Do you see it that way?
7: I hope so. I mean, I think the approach thus far could not be worse, so the hope is that, of course, this would be the beginning of a new approach. But ultimately, unless Palestinians are listened to and have a seat at the table, and we take we understand Palestine beyond just the occupied territories. I think any measures will always be taken as piecemeal.
2: When you say we understand Palestine as beyond the occupied territories, what do you mean?
7: I mean the occupied territories of Gaza, East Jerusalem and West Bank, which fall under a particular legal obligation. And the steps announced yesterday were a nod to the international legal framework that the UK and allies subscribe to, but also the modern Israeli state and how do we make sense of settlements, not just within the West Bank, but across all of historic Palestine.
2: So you're talking about both the respect of international law, but the aspirations of a future Palestinian state?
7: Yes, and also historical justice, the degree to which settlements aren't just limited to those which were established beyond the Green Line. Let's not forget that the Nakba, the ethnic cleansing in 1948, resulted in hundreds of settlements all over Palestinian land. And I think that also needs to be part of the discourse, which I believe in most mainstream discussions might be obfuscated, but of course has great value and import to the Palestinian cause and affects how Palestinians both approach and understand these current announcements.
2: Now, the Israeli foreign minister called the decision by the UK anti-Semitic, that said it would fail, that it would actually hurt Palestinians who work in Israel, and that the Palestinian Authority will not be, quote, immune. Is there a risk that this will make life worse for Palestinians?
7: I mean, I think the response from the Israeli government seems to be increasingly shrill. It seems to understand that their tide is turning against them, that, you know, the isolation of the Israeli state on the international stage is only increasing. And I think to a degree that also indicates the sustained solidarity both from the British public and also all over the world over the last several years and well before that too. In terms of whether or not it'll hurt the Palestinians, I mean, Israel is the dominant party here. Israel is the occupying power. And so what that actually is threatening further threats to Palestinians to say any act of resistance or any solidarity or any attempt to rectify the grossly unjust situation across Palestine will be met with force, violence and adverse effects for those living under occupation. I think they need to be interpreted in that light. It's essentially saying, if you don't agree with us, we will punish those we're already punishing further. And that is a very hostile sentiment, which I think we ought to be taking seriously.
2: You were listening along with us as our correspondent reported on the reaction from Israelis mm-hmm. and Palestinians. And she spoke to the chairman of Duma in the West Bank, who mm-hmm. said he wanted stronger sanctions. Do you agree? And if so, specifically, what would you want the UK government to target?
7: I absolutely agree. I mean, I think before any of this, I would just also like to remind listeners that, you know, over the last almost 3 years, at least 75,000 Palestinians have been killed in Gaza. So this is not, you know, instances of Israeli violence, material violence, the total destruction of life and land is not irrelevant to the current discussion. The Israeli state has demonstrated that it is very capable of killing, maiming, torturing, and incarcerating Palestinians wherever they may be. And I know that cities, towns and cities and villages in the West Bank have been particularly hard hit. And so it's, you know, the announcements have that orientation in mind. I agree that they haven't gone far enough. In fact, what the UK has announced is only a step towards what it must do under international law. The ask or the request is actually just to meet the obligations within international law. So, you know, the bar is actually quite low in that regard. But in terms of substantively how we would like this to go further, this means a comprehensive sanction, a set of sanctions on the Israeli state, targeted sanctions on Israeli ministers and officials who've been responsible personally for grave violations of international law, supporting the enforcement of international arrest warrants and the prosecution of Israeli leaders who are wanted in The Hague for alleged war crimes and crimes against humanity. And a two-way ban on arms is absolutely essential, including the provision of components, which the UK plays a big part of, that support and enable mm-hmm. Israel's military operation. And the government yesterday has already stated that F-35 parts will continue to be provided indirectly through the global pool. So we're already seeing
2: we'll have to leave it there,
7: steps taken to temper the announcements made yesterday.
2: Zina Agha is Deputy Director of the British Palestinian Committee. Thank you for your time.
3: back here in the U.S., remember when you could walk people to their gate at the airport? The idea of running through the terminal to confess your love wasn't just made-up movie stuff. Hard to remember, I know, because all that changed after 9/11. But now, the TSA says it's going to let more people through airport checkpoints without a boarding pass. NPR's Bill Chappell reports.
8: The new federal program is called Gateside. The TSA says it could benefit travelers and airports. To use it, you'll need TSA PreCheck or a similar status. Visitors sign up at least a day in advance and still go through the usual security screening. Families could meet grandparents or teenagers right when they arrive. TSA Administrator David Cummins says it could ease some anxiety. For instance, if you have an elderly parent.
9: You can accompany them through the gate, make sure they can get through our baggage and body scans fine.
8: 13 airports are in the first phase of the program, from Will Rogers International in Oklahoma City to LAX in Los Angeles. Cummins wants it to grow fast.
9: We're hoping to have all 430 airports rolled out by the end of the year.
8: About 20 U.S. airports already offer day passes for visitors. Philadelphia International is one of them.
10: We have currently about 600 people using the pass per month.
8: That's Anaya Mander, the airport's director of marketing. As for who's visiting, she says there's a dad whose sons just love airplanes.
10: Or if a friend is coming to the airport and they have a layover in Philadelphia for a few hours and you just want to like connect with them.
8: Cummins says the push for more access came from the public.
9: And this is something that they have wanted. And it's something that we haven't had for 25 years since TSA was stood up, since those horrible 9/11 terrorist attacks 25 years ago this week.
8: The TSA will monitor the new program to be sure it doesn't cause longer security wait times, because that's something nobody wants. Bill Chappell, NPR News.
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0: Good Wednesday morning and welcome to GBH's Morning Edition. I'm Tori Bedford. Thanks for being with us. Looking at local headlines this morning, the results are in from New Hampshire's primary elections. Former Republican Senator John Sununu will face off against House Democrat Chris Pappas for the state's open Senate seat in November. The city of Cambridge will pay 40 residents $1,000 each as part of a new initiative to have locals weigh in on the future of public safety and surveillance technology in the city, including the use of ShotSpotter gunshot detection technology. Thousands of invitations will be sent out soon. One person from each household can enter a lottery for one of those 40 spots. And MIT celebrated the opening of its new architecture and planning school yesterday. The school is located in the newly overhauled Metropolitan Storage Warehouse, which has been owned by the university since the early 1960s, but had mostly been used for storage since then. More local news in 10 minutes here on GBH.
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0: This is GBH's Morning Edition. Two of the four hijacked airplanes on 9/11 took off from Boston Logan International Airport. A few days later, Michael Sargent, a professor at Bates College in Maine, found himself needing to board a plane there. He shared his reflections a few years ago in front of a live audience at Stories from the Stage.
13: I could see outside, and I could see that the morning sky was this clear, deep, striking blue. But I was inside, and I wasn't struck so much by the blue of the sky as by the fact that I had never seen an airport look quite like this. I had driven down from Maine, where I live, in order to fly out of Boston because the flights out of Logan Airport were cheaper than the flights out of Portland. I was traveling to the Midwest to go to a wedding. It should have felt like a routine travel day. On most any weekend prior to this, it would have felt like a routine travel day, but on this day, it felt anything but. I was traveling in late September 2001. The attacks had happened less than 2 weeks prior to this travel date, and I was afraid. And I got through security in record time because there were essentially no other travelers. Logan was a ghost town. Now, in truth, there were a few other travelers there, but for each of us, there seemed to be not one, not two, but three security officers, each one with a rifle, each one with an index finger near the trigger, each one with a face locked in a severe and vigilant expression. I went to my gate and waited to board, and eventually we did board. And as we went onto the plane, I saw that it was a Boeing 737, which, depending on how it's configured, can hold as many as 200 people. On this flight, there were three passengers. I sat on the left side in an exit row aisle seat, and I noticed that one other passenger was in the same row and on the right side of the plane. And as he walked up the aisle, I noticed the crisply pressed white dress shirt and the dark, I think it was black, necktie and the perfectly maintained mustache. But then I noticed, above all, his olive skin. In truth, he could have been Pakistani, he could have been Indian, but through the fog of my overactive post 9/11 imagination, I saw him as Middle Eastern, whatever that means, or Arab, not Arab American, Arab. And I'm ashamed to say that I saw him immediately as a threat. I watched him carefully as he put his rollerboard suitcase in the overhead bin and then put a brown shopping bag whose contents I tried to see but could not see in the bin and closed the door, and he sat down in the window seat and closed his eyes, perhaps to escape my piercing gaze. The flight attendants went through their pre-flight instructions and then took up their positions in the jump seats, and we had just a bit more taxiing to go before we were preparing to take off. And then I heard the click of a seatbelt being released to my right, and my head swiveled, and I saw him on his feet rushing into the aisle. Now, this behavior, even before 9/11, would have been a little bit disconcerting, certainly confusing, but on this day, done by this man, it was utterly alarming. I wish that those security officers we'd left behind were there, because by their training and by their temperament, they were ready to deal with this. I am a college professor. By temperament and by training, I'm ready to analyze data, but not to deal with the potentially dangerous man, or so I thought. Nevertheless, I put my hand on the seatbelt and was prepared to, if necessary, unbuckle and launch myself forward and tackle him if I saw a threat. And I watched him reach into the bag and bring out a small 8x8 box, expertly wrapped in shiny green paper, with a bow on top and ribbon, and he closed the bin and he sat back down and set the present down in the middle seat next to him and closed his eyes and began to go to sleep, content that this gift, perhaps for a child, perhaps for a spouse, was not going to be damaged in midair by his suitcase. We took off and when we ascended for an uneventful flight, and I went through the stages of relief and then embarrassment and then ultimately shame at my reaction to him. We landed, went our separate ways. I enjoyed a wonderful wedding weekend, and then I returned on an uneventful flight, and soon I was back in the classroom with my students, teaching them social psychology, teaching my class on prejudice and stereotyping. And in that class, I have always emphasized studies about the ways in which white people often stereotype black people. And I've justified that emphasis by pointing out that indeed much of the research, a disproportionate amount of the research in the field, has been focused on that. But I also have my selfish reasons for focusing on that topic, because I inhabit skin that marks me as an African American and makes me a target for those very stereotypes. And I don't want to be reduced to that stereotype, even though I know I could be. Yes, I'm big, and yes, I'm black, but I'm not very good at basketball. And you might think, oh, I bet he's got rhythm, but I'm the same man who was salsa dancing, and my girlfriend looked up and asked, Michael, do you want me to dance to the beat of the music or the beat that you're dancing to? So no, I don't fit that stereotype, and I don't want that stereotype to blind my students to seeing who I am. But in focusing on that, I've run the risk of missing the ways in which my own stereotypes can blind me to seeing all of who they are and the other people who I encounter in the world, including a man just trying to get home to bring a present to his loved ones. So if stereotypes are an affliction, then yes, I should do my part to try to ensure that my students are healed, but I should never forget that dictum, physician, heal thyself. And I haven't yet done that, but I'm trying. Thanks.
0: That was Bates College professor Michael Sargent, who took part in Stories from the Stage a few years ago. This Friday will mark a quarter of a century since the attacks on 9/11. To experience other personal stories like his, you can visit Stories from the Stage on YouTube. This is GBH.

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4: Live from NPR News in Washington, I'm Kristen Wright. Republicans will gather in Dallas today for the party's first ever midterm convention. Over 2 days, the GOP is looking to rally and unify ahead of the November midterm elections. President Trump will give speeches on both nights. The Inspector General's Office for the U.S. Postal Service is looking into a new technical system the agency is developing for mail-in ballots in the midterms, less than 2 months away. As NPR's Hansi Lo Wang reports, that new technology is part of a legal fight that is before the U.S. Supreme Court.
5: The U.S. Postal Service built the new online system after President Trump put out an order calling for it to deliver mail-in ballots only to people on voter lists that the states would have to turn over to the mailing agency, which, note, USPS is a financial supporter of NPR. Last week, an anonymous federal government official filed a report claiming that system has not been properly tested and could lead to eligible voters not getting ballots in time for the midterm general election or at all. Now, the USPS Inspector General's office says it's conducting an independent review of those claims. A federal judge has blocked the Postal Service from requiring states to use the online portal for their mail-in ballots for the midterms. The judge found it has no authority to impose that requirement. USPS is now asking the Supreme Court and an appeals court to pause the judge's ruling. Hansi Lo Wang, NPR News.
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6: Good Wednesday morning. Live from the GBH newsroom in Boston, I'm Tori Bedford. New restrictions on police use of flock camera technology are going into place in Lynn after two police officers were placed on leave for their flock database searches. The city says the number of people with access to the license plate reader system will now be limited to 23 and only permitted for those holding the rank of lieutenant or higher. The video retention time has also been shortened to 7 days, and there will be mandatory monthly audits. Last night in Quincy, residents shared their concerns about flock cameras at a city council meeting. Resident Christina Kohler shared that she feels that oversight is not a solution.
7: I really respect the restrictions that have put in place, but those just don't accomplish the outcomes that we need. There is no way to restrict yourself into having the outcomes that you need on this huge unfettered access to just an inordinate amount of data.
6: The police chief said they're an important tool for the department, and he feels his officers can use it lawfully. The city council voted to table the issue. The head of UMass Boston is stepping down. Marcela Suarez Orozco announced yesterday that he'll leave the job in February of next year. Suarez Orozco has served as UMass Boston's chancellor since the summer of 2020, coming on at the height of the pandemic. The 70-year-old says he's leaving to make space for new leaders in higher ed. He says he intends to take a sabbatical once his time as chancellor is up and come back to UMass Boston to focus on issues like climate change and AI. The Massachusetts Water Resources Authority is facing pushback as it seeks approval to draw 20 million more gallons of water per day from the Quabbin Reservoir. A state commission is considering the request, but State Rep. Aaron Saunders is urging the commission to reject it.
8: The Water Resources Commission can say no. They should say no. And I believe they have an obligation to say no.
6: Saunders represents several communities surrounding the Quabbin. He and others say the surrounding towns bear the cost of protecting land around the reservoir, but don't have access to its water. Saunders says equity for Western Mass must be part of any discussion around sending additional water to Eastern Massachusetts. Later this month, the MWRA will hold a public hearing on the proposed water transfer. Partly cloudy today, highs reaching 80 degrees. Right now it's 62 degrees in Boston. 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
10: It's Morning Edition from NPR News. I'm Leila Fadel.
11: And I'm Michelle Martin. Good morning. The head of the Smithsonian Institution, Lonnie G. Bunch III, says he will retire at the end of the year.
10: Bunch has spent nearly four decades with the Smithsonian, first as a curator, then as the head of the National Museum of African American History and Culture. He took over the top position at the Smithsonian in 2019 and said yesterday he's going to step down. It follows more than a year of criticism from President Trump and his administration about the Smithsonian, who have called the institution radical and divisive.
11: NPR's Andrew Limbong is covering this. Good morning, Andrew.
12: Morning, Michelle.
11: So why is Bunch retiring now?
12: Well, to hear him tell it, it's just time. Here's what he told NPR in an interview last night when asked why now.
13: Because I'm old as dirt. The reality is that after 38 years, I've been able to accomplish so much. I've learned so much. I've built such great relationships. And now I want to make sure that I have time to write, to think, but really to bore my grandkids to death. And now's the moment to do it.
12: There's a lot he's not saying there, especially when you take into account all the recent attacks President Trump and his administration have levied against the Smithsonian. But Bunch has denied any insinuation that his leaving had to do with pressures from the president.
11: Say more about those attacks, if you would, for people who haven't been following this.
12: Yeah, the president and his administration have been trying to paint the Smithsonian as radical activists, right? In 2025, Trump issued an executive order criticizing exhibits and programs that, quote, degrade shared American values. For example, the EO singled out an art exhibit about the history of sculpture and racism in America. Jump ahead to July of this year, the administration issued a long report criticizing the National Museum of American History for moving towards, quote, extreme political activism. And last month, the Department of the Interior said that the executive departments can't support the Smithsonian under the current leadership. Like I said, Bunch has denied, you know, that his retirement has anything to do with these criticisms. But his statement announcing the retirement said that he was leaving with mixed emotions.
11: Now, Bunch started out as a curator at Air and Space. He went to move on to American History and the National Museum of American History and Culture. But in his current role, he's in charge of all of the Smithsonian's museums, libraries, research centers, the National Zoo. Can you just say a little bit about what he's accomplished?
12: I mean, two pandas came to the National Zoo under his tenure. Remember that? That was a big deal. He got the ball rolling on two new history museums, one focused on women's history and another on the history of the American Latino. But he said that, you know, one of the big goals of his role as head of the Smithsonian was to help Americans embrace ambiguity and see America as a really complicated place.
11: And say more about him.
12: Yeah, well, Michelle, you know, you've interviewed him tons of times, right? He's got this breadth of knowledge about history, right? Actually, on top of him being the first African-American to lead the Smithsonian, he was the first historian to do so. You know, you ran through his career first as a curator, but then in 2005, he became the founding director of the Smithsonian's National Museum of African-American History and Culture. And this is before that museum even had a building, right? And so he spent like more than a decade thinking about that museum's collection, what the physical manifestation of African-American history would look and feel like, the basic like nuts and bolts of constructing a building until it opened to the public in 2016.
11: One of the most visited museums in the world. Mm-hmm. And Andrew, remember when the museum opened? The demand for tickets were so high, I think the website broke.
12: Oh, yeah. Like, for a while, it was the place to go in D.C., which actually took Bunch by surprise. Here's what he told NPR a year after the museum opened.
14: I didn't expect it to become a pilgrimage site so soon. You know, we thought we'd get 4,000 people a day. We're getting 6,000, 7,000, 8,000 a day. I didn't expect that.
12: And so, you know, Michelle, I think whatever the future holds for him or for the Smithsonian, that building will be his lasting legacy.
11: That is NPR's Andrew Limbong. Andrew, thank you.
12: Thanks, Michelle.
10: The White House is hitting back against Canada's latest tariffs, which were themselves retaliation for American ones. The Trump administration says it is now banning Canadian dairy, motorcycles, and alcoholic beverages. It's moving to make it harder for government agencies to buy Canadian products. And there are potentially more U.S. tariffs on Canadian cars and auto parts in January after the midterms. NPR's White House correspondent Emily Fang is looking into how the trade war is affecting the election. Good morning, Emily.
15: Good morning.
10: Okay, so affordability, I mean, it's a huge issue for these midterms. Will this newest round of tariffs between the U.S. and Canada make people have to pay more, raise prices?
15: Yes, on a limited number of goods. And you see it most obviously already with aluminum. It goes into American cars and auto parts, and prices for aluminum have jumped to a four-year high, in part because of the war with Iran, but also Canada made a lot of aluminum. These newest retaliatory tariffs from Canada are relatively narrow. They affect just about 6% of the overall trade volume with the U.S. But trade analysts I've spoken to highlight Ohio, Michigan, and especially Maine as the U.S. state most impacted by these tariffs. It makes a lot of the plywood and agricultural products that have been targeted. And Maine, as our listeners will know, is where Democrats are hoping to flip a Senate seat held by a longtime Republican senator, Susan Collins. Chad Bown, a trade expert at the nonpartisan Peterson Institute in Washington, argues to me American companies are going to hurt too because of this trade war, because right now they benefit from market access with Canada.
16: It keeps Canadian consumers interested in manufacturing and, for example, the production of cars that are made in North America. It makes it less likely that they're going to suddenly switch over and start wanting to buy Chinese electric vehicles.
15: So companies are now worried about losing market access. And also, for example, Canadian aircraft company Bombardier said in response to Trump's threat this week as well that it was maybe going to, the U.S. might ban its aircraft from being sold in the U.S. It said in response, it actually creates thousands of jobs in the U.S. because so much of its supply chain is in the U.S. And so the argument is if it loses business, then its American suppliers lose business as well.
10: Now, Trump, at least publicly, doesn't seem worried about Canadian retaliation and has over the last few days posted a lot on social media actually mocking Canada.
15: Right. So there was a flurry of posts over the weekend. Some of them appeared AI generated. There was one image that showed the U.S. flag overlaid across Canada and Greenland, which is another territory Trump is threatening to take over. You know, Trump has repeatedly lashed out at Canadian leaders over the last weeks. He said they are tougher to deal with than China. And that raises questions about how this trade spat with Canada affects the other trade wars the U.S. is fighting, namely with China.
10: How?
15: Well, Bound, that trade expert you just heard earlier, says all these trade wars the U.S. is involved in, they affect each other.
16: By putting pressure on Canada, you're weakening your own ability to fight the trade war with China.
15: Because he says if the U.S. wants to counter China, the U.S. needs to find new developed markets elsewhere, manufacturing bases elsewhere, like in Canada, but we have a trade war with them now. Furthermore, the U.S. now has several layers of tariffs on various countries, including Canada. They all originate from different pieces of legislation, and they're overseen by different departments in the U.S. government. And one effect of that complexity is the failed U.S.-Canada trade talks last month. You know, Canadian negotiators said it was the U.S. Commerce Department who came in with last-minute asks, and that upended talks the U.S. Trade Representative's office had been leading.
10: All right, NPR's Emily Feng. Thank you, Emily.
15: Thanks, Leila.
10: This is NPR News.
17: I'm Marjorie Egan. 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Boston Mayor Michelle Wu joins us for the September edition of Ask the Mayor, plus Northeastern's Beth Novak and how AI can rescue democracy. That's today starting at 11 BPR 89.7 GBH.
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6: Live from the GBH newsroom, I'm Tori Bedford with Morning Edition. We're looking at a stretch of muggy weather. Meteorologist Dave Epstein has your full forecast.
18: We're going to see mostly cloudy skies today. Temperatures up near 80. A warm front crosses the region. We stay 65 to 70 tonight. Very mild for the time of year with a lot of clouds, some high humidity. On Thursday, a warm day, 82 to 87, partly sunny skies. There might be a morning shower. Then a front comes through Thursday night. Temperatures in the low 60s. You'll notice it drying out here for Friday. Temperature in the mid-70s. For GBH News, I'm Dave Epstein.
6: The city of Springfield is wrestling with how to enforce new restrictions on the sale of kratom. The herbal supplement has effects similar to an opioid. Last month, the state issued an emergency order to reschedule it as a Class 1 substance like heroin. Springfield Health Commissioner Helen Calton Harris says the state order also limits their options for enforcement.
19: The governor's office has told us not to confiscate. We cannot take the products off of the shelf because they're advising against that. Then the question becomes, what does the city do in order to say that we're serious?
6: One proposal being considered would be to pull the license of any store found selling kratom. Calton Harris says the city has sent out more than 500 notices to local businesses informing them that selling the substance is now illegal. Coming up ahead on the Marketplace Morning Report, the trade war between Canada and the U.S. is intensifying. We'll hear more about plans from the United States to ban some Canadian imported goods. And in the news at 7, Massachusetts Governor Maura Healey has signed an executive order that will require new data centers to have local approval before being built. More news just ahead on GBH's Morning Edition.
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0: It's Morning Edition from NPR News. I'm Leila Fadel.
1: And I'm Michelle Martin. The NFL season starts tonight with a rematch of February's Super Bowl. The defending champion Seahawks will host the New England Patriots in Seattle. No need to check your calendar. It is Wednesday, a rarity for an NFL season opener. Here to talk about that and what else we can expect this season is CBS sports writer John Breach. John, good morning.
2: Good morning, Michelle. Thanks for having me.
1: Well, thanks for coming. So, okay. Only the second time in the league's 107-year history that it started the season on a Wednesday. Why is the NFL doing this?
2: Well, the NFL usually opens the season on a Thursday with the defending Super Bowl champion hosting a game, but the league decided to throw a wrench into things this year by holding a game in Australia, and that game is so far away that the league wanted to give the teams time to travel there, which meant that game had to be held in week one. And it was going to be on a weekday, so they knew as soon as they announced the game that was going to be on a Wednesday or a Thursday. They decided to play that game on a Thursday, but they wanted to keep the tradition alive of letting the Super Bowl champ host the first game of the following season. So the Seahawks, the champs, are playing Wednesday night against the Patriots, and then you get the Thursday night game in Australia. So we might see this again at some point in the future, so maybe we should get used to these Wednesday games.
1: Okay, So speaking of the international games, this year the NFL will have 9 international games played in 7 cities. What is the NFL hoping to do by playing these games abroad?
2: Well, based on what NFL Commissioner Roger Goodell has said, the NFL is just trying to take over the world. They are trying to spread the love of this sport. This started back in 2007. The NFL played 1 game in London. That's how the international series started. Now you have 9 games this year. They're playing in Rio de Janeiro for the first time. They're playing in Paris for the first time. They're playing in Melbourne, Australia for the first time. So they're adding these new cities, these new locales every year. They've been talking about playing in Japan in the future. And the NFL's ultimate goal is to play 16 international games per season, which would have each team playing 1 game abroad each year. And I won't be surprised if that happens at some point in the next 5 years.
1: Okay, so football fans, we better start saving now, right? open up another account for this. All right, let's get into the actual football. What games are you paying attention to week one?
2: Yeah, there's a lot of fun games. Seahawks-Patriots tonight, obviously. Rams 49ers in Australia, that's a good one. But when you look toward this weekend, one of the big ones is Broncos-Chiefs on Monday night. All eyes are kind of on Patrick Mahomes, the superstar quarterback for the Chiefs. He tore his ACL last December. And so this is going to be his first game back, and people are going to want to see how healthy he is. There's also the Steelers and the Falcons. You have the Steelers have a new head coach for the first time in 20 years, Mike McCarthy. They're playing a Falcons team that also has a new head coach in Kevin Stefanski. And then you have Aaron Rodgers, who is probably going into his last season as in the NFL after more than 20 years. He's going to be retiring at the end of the season. He's the Steelers quarterback. So that game is going to be very, very interesting. The Cowboys and the Giants on Sunday night. The Giants have a new head coach in John Harbaugh. So there are a lot of fun games to watch this weekend.
1: Okay, before I let you go, any rookies who have caught your eye?
2: Well, there's always some fun rookies. The Titans have Carnell Tate, so if you flip around and see them playing, he's a wide receiver. He should be to win to Ohio State. He's a fun guy to watch. The Cardinals have Jeremiah Love, a running back that's really good out of Notre Dame. And then the Seahawks, the defending champs playing tonight, they have a rookie running back who could be impressive. So if you're looking for a rookie to watch in tonight's game between the Seahawks and Patriots,
1: let's
2: go
1: do
2: with
1: it.
2: Jadarian
1: All right,
2: Price.
1: That's John Breach, covers the NFL for CBS Sports. Thanks for coming. This is Morning Edition from NPR News. I'm Michelle Martin.
0: And I'm Leila Fadel.
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6: 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Cloudy today, highs around 80 degrees. Coming up after the news at 7, New York City has released 170,000 documents that city leaders say show that officials knew the air quality around the World Trade Center after 9/11 was dangerous to breathe, but they didn't warn local residents. We'll bring you details on that, plus all the morning's news right here on GBH 89.7.
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8: 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Horizon3.ai.
7: From Marketplace in Washington, I'm Kimberly Adams. President Trump ratcheted up his trade war with Canada late yesterday after Canada imposed new tariffs on about $20 billion worth of American goods. Trump announced a ban on imports of some Canadian beer, wine, and liquor, along with other products. The ban will take effect later this month if the two sides can't reach an agreement. Marketplace's Henry Epp has more.
9: Booze has been at the center of the trade war with Canada ever since President Trump first started threatening to annex the United States' northern neighbor early last year. In response, many Canadian provinces pulled American alcohol from the shelves of government-owned liquor stores. American brands have returned to some Canadian stores, but a strict ban remains in effect in Ontario, the country's largest province. Now President Trump is threatening to ban imports of Canadian beer, wine, whiskey, and other spirits, along with motorcycles and whey protein starting on September 29th. However, some Canadian brands have breweries and bottling plants in the U.S., so they may still be available to Americans even if the ban takes effect. Meanwhile, Canada's trade minister said on social media that he's been in contact with U.S. Trade Representative Jamieson Greer. Reuters reports the two are expected to speak again in the next few days. I'm Henry Epp for Marketplace.
7: Let's do the numbers. The FTSE in London is down 0.8%. Dow, S&P, and NASDAQ futures are down in the negative 0.3% to negative 0.5% range, with the Dow future down 259 points. And continued escalations in the war in the Middle East are driving up oil prices this morning. Brent crude jumped almost 3% and is now trading at over $100 a barrel. West Texas Intermediate crude is up 2.4% at $95.28 a barrel. According to AAA, the average price for a gallon of regular gas is now $4.22.
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7: New York Fashion Week kicks off tomorrow, and while the rich and famous may buy those clothes right away, in the future, many items will likely get a second life in the resale market. The secondhand market for designer clothes is booming. Online reseller The RealReal says demand for vintage on the site is up more than 400% since 2020. That's according to its annual resale report for this year. Rival ThredUp projects the global resale market will hit $400 billion by 2030. Karina Cohen writes Bottom Feeders Anonymous on Substack. It's a newsletter focused on resale shopping. Good morning.
10: Hi, good morning.
7: You've been digging through these resale reports with, as you say on your Substack, the seriousness of a finance guy scouring the Federal Reserve's economic projections. So as a finance girl who scours those things myself, what stood out to you this year?
10: It wasn't so much about what people were buying or how much they were spending. It was sort of more about an attitude shift that's happening. That's more about prioritizing things like authenticity and personal taste. There's also a shift in prioritizing future resale value. So when shoppers are making purchases, they're thinking about selling it down the line and how good of an investment it will be as a future return.
7: Can you say a bit more about that? Because that idea of investment and value came up quite a bit in both the reports from the RealReal, which tends to have more high-end stuff, and ThredUp, which has sort of more regular clothes.
10: You don't really know what's going to hit in the future, but at any moment, you can have a cultural moment that makes demand for a certain bag or a certain item just skyrocket. And if you have that, then you've just made a buck.
7: What do you think these trends are telling us about how consumers are responding to the broader economy right now?
10: I think there's a lot you can sort of read in between the lines. Like, there's more of a demand for items that are in as-is condition, which could be interpreted as customers want something with a certain patina and character, but could also be interpreted as customers looking to, you know, save money. I think it just goes to show that with the resale market, you can really have some affordable options. You can have high quality options and they don't have to be mutually exclusive.
7: How do you think the tariff environment, which has pushed up the cost for things like cotton goods and denim, even as raw cotton has gotten cheaper, how do you think that's affecting the secondhand market?
10: For customers who want things like natural fibers, if you're buying primary market cotton, you've already seen a cost increase because cotton being imported from Asia, for example, is being tariffed at a very high rate. So items that are vintage aren't subject to those price increases.
7: Shein just went public last week with a quarter of the valuation at its peak. And according to these reports, that ties into what's going on in the resale market.
10: So the ThredUp report mentioned that 49% of younger generations have already reduced purchases of low quality apparel because it cannot be resold, which is bad news for fast fashion, but great news for the environment. I think you're seeing that younger generations know that they might be throwing away their money a bit if they're buying an item that nobody will want in the future, and therefore they cannot make some of that money back the way they could if they bought like a vintage luxury item.
7: The secondhand resale market is projected to outpace the growth of the overall apparel market in the future. What do you think is just making resale so appealing to so many consumers right now?
10: I think chief among them, for me at least, is affordability and especially quality for the price that you're paying. With shoppers also sort of becoming more selective about materials, they're sort of questioning why they're being asked to pay, you know, $300 for a polyester dress that might not even feel that special to them. So knowing that you can go to a place like The RealReal where you can find this amazing archival piece for minimal cost, you get affordability, you get sustainability, better quality, uniqueness.
7: Karina Cohen writes the Bottom Feeders Anonymous on Substack, a secondhand fashion newsletter devoted to shoppers. Karina, thank you.
10: Thank you so much. So nice to talk to you.
7: In Washington, I'm Kimberly Adams with the Marketplace Morning Report. 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
6: The U.S. military destroyed 5 Iranian oil tankers, and Iran struck back, targeting U.S. troops in Jordan. Good morning. It's Wednesday, September 9th. I'm Tori Bedford. This is GBH's Morning Edition. Coming up, Governor Healey's new executive order will block data center proposals without local support.
15: Unless the community says yes to a data center, we're saying no.
6: Plus, residents in Quincy expressed their concerns about flock surveillance as more Massachusetts communities move to block the technology.
15: The thing that we are actually selling them is our personal information, the video of me and my child walking down the street, and I ask you to please not sell that to them.
6: Red Sox end a 5-game win streak with a loss to the Angels. Clouds and sun today, highs in the upper 70s. It's 7:01.
16: Live from NPR News in Washington, I'm Corva Coleman. Israeli officials are expressing anger over the UK's sanctions on exports from settlements in the occupied West Bank. Israel ordered the closure of its longtime ally's consulate in Jerusalem. The UK says the sanctions are in response to what it calls, quote, terrorist settlers' ethnic cleansing of Palestinians. NPR's Carrie Kahn has more.
17: Israel's foreign minister had strong words for the UK sanctions on export produced in illegal settlements in Israel's occupied West Bank. Gideon Saar called the statements by the UK's foreign secretary in support of the measures, quote, outrageous lies, morally distorted and anti-Semitic. He vowed retaliation.
18: Whoever acts against Israel, Israel will act against them, and they will lose their influence and relevance in this region. Measures against Israel will not go unanswered.
17: Saar also said the UK's action will hurt tens of thousands of Palestinian workers employed in Israeli settlements. France announced it too will impose sanctions. Carrie Kahn, NPR News, Tel Aviv.
16: The Republican National Committee opens a 2-day convention this evening in Dallas. NPR's Tamara Keith says it will feature President Trump.
19: Republicans are calling it a convention, but it won't include any of the usual party business like hashing out a platform or nominating.

0: opposed. The trade war is affecting U.S. border states, as NPR's Kirk Siegler reports.
1: Canada is Montana's biggest trade partner, accounting for about $1 billion in cross-border economic activity every year. Farmers here were already dealing with high diesel and fertilizer costs, and now they can expect to pay more for farm equipment. Brigitte Miranda Freer runs the Montana World Trade Center.
2: Canadian companies also purchase Montana cattle, and then they send them up to Canada where they're fed out. And by the way, when they're up there, a lot of times they're eating Montana barley.
1: It's not just farmers bracing for a hit, Miranda Freer says, but also small manufacturers and the state's lucrative tourism economy. Kirk Ziegler, NPR News, Great Falls, Montana.
0: This is NPR.
3: Good Wednesday morning, live from the GBH newsroom in Boston. I'm Tori Bedford. Data centers will now require local support before moving forward with state permits in Massachusetts. Governor Healey issued an executive order yesterday that bans data center proposals that don't first get approval from individual communities. Some Massachusetts communities, including Mansfield and Holyoke, have already issued complete bans. Healey signed a law in 2024 giving data centers a potential 20-year sales tax exemption. In June, Healey paused new applications for that tax break.
4: I just didn't think that it was right for that sales tax exemption to apply in the midst of what we're dealing with right now, which is a lot of concern across communities in Massachusetts and this country about the impact that data centers are having or could have.
3: The executive order also requires data center proposals to prove that their developments will not harm environments or communities. Developers must also prove their own clean energy from the beginning or pay ratepayers for the energy they consume until their own supply is secured. A statewide ban on cell phones in schools is still pending, even as kids head back to class. The proposed ban is backed by the Massachusetts House and Senate, as well as Governor Maura Healey and Attorney General Andrea Joy Campbell. One reason the measure could be languishing is that while the Senate's proposal is a standalone bill, the House version ties the school cell phone ban to restrictions on social media use by kids. State Senator Brendan Crichton says legislators want to get a final bill on Healey's desk by the start of next year.
5: We obviously, sense the urgency around this issue. It's something we care very deeply about and want to get over the finish line.
3: Even if Healey does get a bill relatively soon, it might not take effect until next school year, since Crichton and others have stressed the difficulty of implementing a ban while school is already in session. The Massachusetts cannabis industry hit a major financial milestone this month. Adult-use cannabis surpassed $10 billion in gross revenue since the first recreational dispensaries opened in 2018. Data from the Cannabis Control Commission shows those sales have generated $2 billion in state and local tax revenue. Commissioner Xiomara Alben De Lobato is confident the industry will continue to expand. She says the commission will roll out licenses for businesses to allow on-site weed consumption by the start of next year.
6: There's innovation that's still untapped, in the industry as a whole. So I only can see just a lot more positive growth from here.
3: The sales figures come just before voters in November decide on a ballot question to make recreational marijuana illegal again. Weed was legalized by voters through the very same ballot initiative process in 2016. Red Sox lost to the Angels 6-1. The last game in that series is today at 6:45. And the Patriots open their season tonight in Seattle against the Seahawks. Kickoff is at 8:20. Clouds rolling in for the day. Here's your forecast from GBH meteorologist Dave Epstein.
7: A warm front's approaching the area this morning, and once it goes by, it gets much more humid. Temperatures today up near 80. I think any shower activity holds off till the wee hours of Thursday morning, but we're going to stay 65 to 70 tonight. Tomorrow, becoming partly sunny after that morning shower, 82 to 87. Beach day, yeah, if you can. Thursday night, temperatures stay in the 60s, maybe a shower with a front. Then on Friday, sunshine should feel better. Northwesterly breeze dries the air out, mid-70s. Saturday, mid to upper 70s. Sunday, near 80. All those days with sunshine, it looks to me like the dry weather continues into early next week. 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

0: 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It's Morning Edition from NPR News. I'm Leila Fadel.
1: And I'm Michelle Martin. Good morning. The U.S. struck five Iranian oil tankers overnight.
0: Iran hit back, lighting up the night sky in Jordan as interceptors tried to stop missiles hurtling at U.S. troops at an airbase there. The latest turmoil pushed Brent crude oil prices over $100 a barrel today. In a few moments, we'll speak with retired General Joseph Votel, a former leader of U.S. Central Command. We begin with the latest developments on the ground.
1: Joining us is NPR international correspondent Aya Bertawi in Dubai. Good morning, Aya.
2: Good morning, Michelle.
1: So could you start us off with what happened last night?
2: U.S. Central Command says it destroyed five Iranian oil carriers in the Gulf of Oman and off of Iran's Karg Island. Now, CENTCOM says it did give notice to crews aboard those ships to abandon them before they were bombed. And it says that these attacks were in response to Iranian missile attacks on a U.S. Navy warship that were successfully evaded. So since Saturday, Michelle, we now have the U.S. striking eight Iranian crude oil tankers. And this is another blow to Iran's economic lifeline that goes beyond the aggressive sanctions that are already in place and the existing U.S. naval blockade on Iran's oil shipments.
1: What was Iran's response?
2: Well, Iran's Revolutionary Guard says it targeted U.S. vessels and oil tankers, as well as 10 ships trying to transit through the Strait of Hormuz with U.S. help. Now, there's no confirmation on what was hit from those attacks. But Iran also attacked U.S. troops at an airbase in Jordan. Jordan says it intercepted all but two of Iran's 20 missiles last night. It says there were no deaths recorded, but Michelle, it made no mention of injuries from those attacks. And one more thing, Iran also released visuals yesterday of an underwater U.S. naval drone that it captured. One of Iran's official accounts on X described it as one of America's most mysterious underwater toys, now in Iran's possession. And all of this just shows how Iran remains undeterred in the face of sustained U.S. military pressure.
1: And Iran has been targeting American assets and troops in the region since the start of the war. And this brings up the bigger question, what is the U.S. strategy now in the region?
2: Exactly. And that is unclear. And there's also little discussion around the future of the U.S. footprint in the region. In part, that's because permanently pulling back troops now could signal weakness to Iran and other adversaries like Russia and China. And U.S. bases in Gulf Arab states and Jordan were meant to be a deterrence, but they've actually been used to attack Iran. And it's partly why Iran has now attacked these countries throughout the war. So Arab allies are broadening their defense ties with other countries and waiting really for the U.S. to show what its path forward is going to be. Meanwhile, you have the Pentagon under Secretary Pete Hegseth not being forthcoming about damage to U.S. bases from this war, and the Trump administration asking satellite companies to censor their images over the Gulf. Still, we do know that in Bahrain, where the Navy's Fifth Fleet was hit by Iran, there were some 8,000 military personnel there. Now it's less than 100. I asked Mackenzie Eaglin, who's with the American Enterprise Institute and is co-chair of the National Commission on the Future of the Navy, about this lack of transparency.
3: It's hugely damaging, just one for precedent setting, because it's not how, you know, we operate in a federal republic. And two, it's not going to help like Congress grapple with, you know, how is our military performing? How are we ahead? How are we behind? What could we do differently? What could we do better?
2: And Michelle, one indication, though, of how things are going actually came from the chief of naval operations, Daryl Cottle. He was asked last week during a live stream when sailors would be able to go back to Bahrain to pick up their personal belongings. And his answer was, we are not going back in there anytime soon.
1: That is NPR international correspondent Aya Bertawi in Dubai. Thanks, Aya.
2: Thanks, Michelle.
0: So let's take a closer look now at the future of U.S. military strategy in the Gulf with retired General Joseph Votel. He led U.S. Central Command, or CENTCOM, from 2016 through 2019, overseeing U.S. and coalition military operations across the Middle East. Good morning and welcome back to the program.
4: Good morning, Leila. Good to be with you.
0: So as we heard there from our correspondent, the Pentagon has not been transparent about damage to U.S. bases, U.S. strategy in the Gulf, and how many U.S. troops will remain in the region. What question does that raise for you as a former CENTCOM commander?
4: Well, I think one of the things that's important to appreciate is that, you know, oftentimes we don't want to give our adversaries the benefit of appreciating how much damage they may have done to us. So one of the considerations here is that this may be operational security and trying to protect the results of some of these Iranian strikes. Mm. That said, of course, it's always important to be transparent with the American people to make sure they understand what the cost is that is being that is being put onto our troops and our forces forward. So, yeah, I think transparency is really, really important, obviously, but there are some operational considerations as well.
0: I mean, how much, though, is this about concealing the extent of the damage from the American public, and how much of it is about operational security? Is that something can tell based on your experience?
4: Yeah, I think some of that is, I mean, there's certainly some of this is being driven by political factors, which are kind of beyond my expertise to comment on. So I'm certain there is some of that. My experience is that when we are transparent with the American people and with Congress, that it helps us in the long run. It allows us to recover from things. It allows us to get the resources that we need to address the situation we have here. So, you know, I think to your point, I think the transparency issue is obviously a very, very important one for the American public.
0: Now, this has really been escalating, as we heard from our correspondent, and Iran says it seized a U.S. underwater drone. What do drones like this do exactly? I mean, how significant is that?
4: Well, in this case, you know, these underwater drones have the ability, you know, to put a machine where we don't want to put a man or a service member mm-hmm. At harm. And so they can go in and they can do surveillance. They can do counter mine activities, that is, neutralize and remove mines. They can do maritime surveys. So it allows us to put a capability into a denied area for the purpose of, you know, providing us information or to undertake activities that we want them to perform.
0: Now, the U.S. says it was a defective drone that was an older model that neither collected sensitive data nor carried any classified sonar or radar equipment. If that's true, are there other ways in which the seizure could be problematic for the U.S. military if it doesn't have sensitive information?
4: Yeah, I think we always want to be concerned about captured military equipment. And of course, this is a risk with any military operation that we conduct, that you know, some of our capabilities will fall into the hands of our adversaries. And in this case, you know, the Iranians are not unsophisticated. They have the ability to reverse engineer some of this, to understand some of the materials, some of the technologies involved in that. And more importantly, because of their relationships with China and Russia, they can provide this information to them, which could hurt us in the long run. So yeah, there are some concerns on this. This may be an older system, so maybe not the state of the art, but nonetheless, it does provide an example of American technology that could be exploited by our adversaries.
0: Now, the last 6 months and this last week, I mean, what Iran has shown that despite the extreme economic pressure it's under, despite the U.S. attacks, the U.S. superpower is a superpower. Iran keeps coming back and pivoting, and the U.S. seems to be slow in pivoting and adapting to what Iran is doing. I mean, what would you do in this moment as a military commander?
4: Well, I think actually the Strait of Hormuz blockade is actually working here, and I think it's center of gravity. It's been in the works, putting a lot of pressure on the Iranians. Going after their oil-carrying vessels is an important complementary effort to the economic effort here, and Iran is really coming at this from a weak point. They are losing a lot of their floating oil stock. Mm-hmm. Their gas prices have gone up, and of course that will cause a lot of problems with their population. So time is not on their side.
0: That is Joseph Votel. He's a retired 4-star general and a former commander of U.S. Central Command. General Votel, thank you so much.
4: Thank you very much.
1: Conflicting court decisions have thrown a key midterm race into chaos. One ruling blocked and the other one allowed a new congressional map in Missouri that gives Republicans an edge in the close battle for the U.S. House. St. Louis Public Radio's Jason Rosenbaum reports.
5: Missouri was one of the first states last year to redraw its congressional maps at the urging of President Trump. Republicans passed new lines aimed at ousting Democratic Congressman Emanuel Cleaver by putting him in a much more GOP-leaning district. Opponents gathered more than 300,000 signatures to place the new map up for a statewide vote. Last week, the state Supreme Court ruled that the redistricting can't go into effect before then, meaning not this year. And it seemed like the opponents had won the final victory on Tuesday when U.S. Supreme Court Justice Brett Kavanaugh denied an appeal from Republican state leaders. But minutes later, a U.S. district judge out of St. Louis ruled in a separate case that Missouri has to use those new maps targeting Cleaver, noting they were already used in the primaries. Republican Secretary of State Denny Hoskins says the St. Louis decision should prevail.
6: We don't want to disenfranchise over 1 million voters that voted. in the congressional primaries on the new maps.
5: Redistricting opponents appealed last night, saying a district judge cannot void a state Supreme Court ruling on what they contend are basically the same issues. Local election officials such as Boone County Clerk Brianna Lennon say they don't know what to do.
7: We've got the Supreme Court of Missouri saying that we have to use them, otherwise we'll be in violation of their order. And then we have the federal court saying that we can't use them, otherwise we'll be in violation of the federal court.
5: St. Charles County Director of Elections Kurt Barr says his county near St. Louis will use the new 2025 maps for now, but the uncertainty creates logistical headaches.
8: If we print ballots and then the maps change, you know, we're going to have to print new ballots, and that's a cost. But there's also the bigger concern of, can we make sure that, you know, voters have access to those ballots for the totality of the 6 weeks of absentee voting?
5: Officials worry that even if the courts clarify things in time, voters will still be confused about which candidates will be on their ballot. For NPR News, I'm Jason Rosenbaum in St. Louis.
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2: Good Wednesday morning and welcome to GBH's Morning Edition. I'm Tori Bedford. Thanks for being with us. Looking at local headlines this morning, Massachusetts Governor Maura Healey has declined to say whether or not she would pardon Lindsay Clancy following her recent mistrial for the murder of her three children in 2023. Healey says a pardon is not currently within her jurisdiction since she needs a conviction in order to issue one. Clancy's lawyer has also asked President Trump to consider a pardon, though he cannot legally do so. Wellesley College has announced that any student whose family earns less than $150,000 annually will be able to attend tuition free. They join other area schools such as Harvard, MIT, and Tufts, which have instituted similar measures for their students. And three hikers from Massachusetts were rescued from New Hampshire's White Mountains in three separate incidents between Sunday and Monday. One of the hikers suffered life-threatening injuries from a fall and needed to be airlifted to a nearby hospital. His current condition is unknown. More local news in 10 minutes here on GBH.
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2: This is GBH's Morning Edition. I'm Tori Bedford. This summer, we've seen a slew of recalls on food with massive outbreaks of cyclospora, salmonella, and other foodborne illnesses across the country. Recent polling has shown that Americans' confidence in their food system is waning. In July, a Quinnipiac poll showed 55% of people are not confident in the federal government's oversight. Here to discuss is Gerald Mand, an adjunct professor of nutrition at the Harvard T.H. Chan School of Public Health and formerly a food safety official at the FDA and USDA. Gerald, thank you so much for being here.
17: Thanks for having me.
2: So give us some background on how this is supposed to work. In terms of detecting foodborne illnesses, how is the federal government supposed to be keeping tabs on this?
17: Absolutely. Overall, our food is quite safe, and it's because companies, particularly these acute illnesses, are very focused on trying to prevent them, and the law requires that they prevent them.
11: The law requires that they prevent them, but we have seen some changes within the FDA and USDA in recent years. In his first term, President Trump signed an executive order calling for the gutting of the FDA, and then regulations really changed. So can you talk about what changes we've seen in terms of how the FDA works, just sort of between pre-Trump to first term to now?
17: Well, at every level, starting at the local health departments, up through the CDC, and then FDA and USDA, that ultimately are the regulatory agencies that are responsible for ensuring and enforcing the laws at the company level. At every one of those levels, this administration has cut funding, but also just been very disruptive. So many people have lost their jobs, and there aren't leaders in place in most of these agencies on a permanent basis. So there's been a lot of disruption and chaos that's made it worse as well. When I was at FDA, and up until very recently, up until last year, you had communication specialists who were experts in communications, but then also experts in food safety communications. So they were embedded in our teams as we did investigations and understood, you know, what's going on with an outbreak and how to communicate that to people like you and to the public. All of those positions were eliminated at the beginning of this Trump administration as part of their DOGE initiative. And as a result of that, there's actually compounded everything that's going on is just poor communications. And so I think it's led to some of the panic and some of the response that you see from the public that typically there's much earlier and clearer information than we've had this time.
11: Talking about cyclospora, here in Massachusetts, we haven't seen a huge amount of cases, but we've seen this outbreak across the country. It's definitely caused panic. People are not eating lettuce. And then here, there are more cases than average. I think our last record was 200-something in 2019, and we're approaching that now. There's definitely panic everywhere about food production.
17: Well, the cyclospora outbreak is unprecedented. We've never seen anything like it. Typically, the outbreaks of foodborne illness are caused by a bacteria. Cyclospora is completely different. It's not a bacteria. It's what's known as a protozoa parasite. It's very different. It's a much larger organism. It's still a single cell, but it's just a very different type of organism. And we've seen that creeping up over a number of years, but still relatively low compared to the other ones, and maybe totally nationwide, a 1,000 or so cases. This year, we're up to probably will end up over 20,000. So it's really just a huge, huge increase.
11: You mentioned a lack of leadership at the FDA. President Trump, he recently announced that he nominated Dr. Heidi Overton to be the next commissioner of the FDA. What do you make of this shift?
17: Well, that's a troubling nomination, unfortunately. Dr. Overton's a concern because her best known, her record, she is a health professional. She worked at the White House on health issues. And indeed, she worked on what's called the MAHA, the Make America Healthy Again movement. And they've put out a number of reports and other things that you can sort of judge her record and what her role has been. And she seems best at following directions from the president. And of course, FDA is not something that certainly the president should be kept informed. When I was at FDA, we wanted to break the news ourselves, not have the president read things in the paper. But we run the agency. The FDA commissioner has to make decisions based on the science, not what the president wants to have happen. And so it's deeply troubling that they've nominated someone who seems to have as her top qualification is she'll do what the president asks.
11: Is that still the case that the FDA has some independence as an agency?
17: Well, it does. I mean, when you're confirmed by the Senate, your job, the oath you're taking is to carry out the statute, the food drug laws. And those mostly who fill that job make that their top priority and do that every day. This president's different. He insists that loyalty must be first to him and often disregards the laws. And that's, you know, causing a lot of chaos and confusion in the country.
11: From a consumer level, there's not much we can do day to day, right, to protect ourselves as these big leadership changes happen. You mentioned earlier, you said that our food is very safe, but clearly a lot of people don't feel that way, and they don't think so. And I think it's causing a lot of concern and anxiety for people when they go to the grocery store. So what can people do from a consumer perspective?
17: there are steps you can take. And you mentioned one earlier in talking about the rates in Massachusetts. So the first thing you want to do is when you read the pick up the paper, read about an outbreak of foodborne disease, you want to know what's going on where I live. And so, for example, in the case of cyclospora, you would learn that, if I live in Michigan, I need to be paying attention to this. If I live in Massachusetts, this is probably something I don't need to worry about in my daily life. And then you have to look at your own situation. Is this going to be, I have a young infant, someone else who has chronic health problems where getting sick would be more challenging and may end me up in the hospital. So I need to take more precautions than the average person who is not likely to get that ill. And then if you do need to take more precautions, the key step that was always there that assured your food safe, it's called the kill step. And it means that the pathogen you're worried about, you've taken a step that assures that that pathogen is killed. Now, that's often cooking is the one most we are familiar with there. Radiation can do it. Sometimes freezing can do it. It just varies on it. So you as a consumer, if you want to be absolutely certain of food you're eating can't make you sick, you need to introduce a kill step at your consumer level, which probably involves cooking.
11: Okay. Gerald Mand, adjunct professor of nutrition at the Harvard T.H. Chan School of Public Health and former deputy undersecretary for food safety at the USDA. Thank you so much for joining us.
17: Thank you, Tori. Pleasure to join you.
11: This is GBH.
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20: Live from NPR News in Washington, I'm Kristen Wright. President Trump will give the keynote address at the Republican Party's midterm convention in Dallas tonight. Organizers say the focus of the two-day convention will be on core election issues like the cost of living and immigration. Republicans have never held a midterm convention before. The party is trying to hold on to control of the House and Senate. Secretary of State Marco Rubio says he's making Latin America a priority. He's visiting Colombia, Peru, and Ecuador this week, starting out in Colombia. NPR's Michelle Kellerman reports.
21: Colombian President Abelardo de las Breyas rolled out the red carpet for his old friend Marco Rubio, who was effusive too.
22: This is a man of energy. This is a man of strength. This is a man of vision and of courage.
21: Rubio is also visiting like-minded leaders in Ecuador and Peru to talk about fighting drug traffickers. He says there's no time this week to fit in a visit to Venezuela, where the Trump administration announced a major oil deal with the interim leaders. Rubio is defending the deal, saying the U.S. will make sure the oil fields generate revenue for the Venezuelan people and for a future democratically elected government. Michelle Kellerman, NPR News, Barranquilla, Colombia.
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11: Good Wednesday morning, live from the GBH newsroom in Boston. I'm Tori Bedford. The Quincy City Council voted to table the issue of flock cameras after hearing from several residents and the police chief at last night's city council meeting. Many residents expressed concern over the surveillance system. Chief of Police Mark Kennedy said that he trusts that his officers can use the system appropriately.
23: At the end of the day, this isn't about watching Quincy. It's about protecting Quincy. It's about helping a detective find the person responsible for a serious crime. It's about giving a victim an answer. It's about giving a family hope. It's about finding a missing child, a vulnerable adult. And it's about giving my officers another tool to do the job that I ask them to do every single day.
11: This comes as Lynn Police Department tightened their safeguards on flock cameras after two officers were placed on leave for what were called a concerning pattern of searches in the flock camera database. The searches were discovered through a department-wide audit. An 83-year-old Lexington woman has pleaded guilty to running a nearly $11 million Ponzi scheme. Barbara Hirschfield is accused of defrauding around 200 investors in the Springfield area through her family's decades-old loan company. Ideal Financial Services was started by her father in 1948 for financing furniture and appliances, later shifting to car and business loans. The state revoked its license to issue loans in 2014. Hirschfield continued to accept outside funding, running the company as a Ponzi scheme by paying previous investors with the funds that she raised from new investors. She's pleaded guilty to 5 counts of wire fraud in federal court, which could land her up to 20 years in prison and a $250,000 fine. The Massachusetts Water Resources Authority is getting pushback as it seeks to draw 20 million more gallons of water a day from the Quabbin Reservoir. Aaron Saunders is the state representative for several communities that overlap with the Quabbin. He says it's unfair that towns in Western Mass have to protect land around the reservoir without being able to use its water. He also says the authority isn't following a state law that requires water requests to specify where it's going and why.
0: The problem with the application that the MWRA has put forward is that they're effectively only applying for one side of the deal. They want the extraction question answered first, and then 20 years or so to be able to determine who gets the water.
11: Saunders says equity for his communities should be part of any discussion around additional water for eastern Massachusetts. It's 62 degrees in Boston. 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
3: 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I'm Leila Fadel.
1: And I'm Michelle Martin. Good morning. As part of our reporting this week, marking 25 years since the 9/11 terror attacks, we're going to turn this morning to New York City. For the first time, officials are releasing documents that reveal what was known about toxic air quality in Lower Manhattan in the weeks and even months after hijackers flew commercial airliners into the World Trade Center. NPR's Brian Mann has been reporting on this, and he's with us now. Brian, good morning.
4: Good morning, Michelle.
1: Why is New York City releasing this information now?
4: Mayor Zoran Mamdani spoke at a press conference yesterday, and he said the city had violated the public's trust by not coming clean about this data decades ago. After the attack, local, state, and federal officials assured first responders working at Ground Zero and residents of Lower Manhattan that the air wasn't dangerous, and it turns out that wasn't true.
19: People got sick because the leaders they trusted lied and told them they were safe to breathe in toxic air. And then when they began to contend with the symptoms of the illnesses that followed, the government that had not hesitated to send them into harm's way was nowhere to be found.
4: Roughly 3,000 people died on 9/11 during the attack. But Michelle, there are now more than 35,000 first responders and survivors living with cancers linked to 9/11. That's according to the Centers for Disease Control and Prevention. And the CDC says at least 6,000 people who signed up for their federal 9/11 health program have died. It's not clear how many of those deaths were caused directly by these 9/11-related illnesses.
1: Brian, is it clear from these documents that there was some kind of a cover-up? By which I mean they knew that there was something wrong and made a decision not to disclose it.
4: Yeah, what we know is that very soon after the 9/11 attacks, researchers did see troubling signs that the air was dangerous. New York City collected more than 170,000 pages of data, and then they fought in court for years to prevent the public from seeing it. Comedian and activist John Stewart, who campaigned for years for more transparency, he spoke at yesterday's press conference.
24: They didn't recognize that the air that everyone was breathing in downtown Manhattan was toxic until October of 2001. So to be fair to them, They only buried that information for 25 years.
4: And Stewart said he hopes this information being made public will help more 9/11 survivors get the medical help they need.
1: You reached out to past New York City mayors who chose not to release this information. What did they say?
4: Well, we got no response from mayors Bloomberg, de Blasio, and Adams. But in response to an inquiry from NPR, former Mayor Rudy Giuliani's staff did post a comment on social media blaming the U.S. Environmental Protection Agency for saying the air quality was safe in Manhattan. They made a mistake, the Giuliani statement said, adding, quote, no one covered it up. In 2016, Michelle, former EPA Administrator Christy Todd Whitman did apologize in an interview with the Guardian newspaper for failing to provide accurate information to the public. But then for a decade after that, New York City officials kept fighting to keep all these documents under wraps.
1: Do we know why so many city officials, both Democrats and Republicans, withheld this information?
4: We know from one internal memo that was released yesterday, written shortly after 9/11, that city officials were worried about lawsuits. Mayor Mamdani was asked if he fears this information might open a new floodgate of claims against the city. He said transparency and accountability outweigh any financial concerns.
1: That is NPR's Brian Mann, who will be at the 9/11 Memorial in Manhattan on Friday as part of NPR's coverage of the 25th anniversary of the attack. Brian, thank you so much.
4: Thank you.
3: Candidates in competitive Senate races, cabinet members, and President Trump all have speaking slots tonight at the first night of the Republican midterm convention in Dallas. They'll be competing for screen time with the kickoff of the NFL season, a rematch of this year's Super Bowl. NPR senior political correspondent Tamara Keith is up extra early in Dallas for us to talk about this. Good morning, Tam.
5: Good morning.
3: So we talked yesterday about why Republicans are doing this, which is unusual. Let's talk about the what. As in, what is actually happening over the next two nights?
5: Well, Republicans are calling it a convention, but it won't include any of the usual party business, like hashing out a platform or nominating a president. But the party is saying 20,000 people will be here for an event that will have the feel of a tightly produced TV show slash infomercial slash Trump rally, where the president and his policies are clearly going to be the star of the show. Or, to borrow a word from the chairman of the Republican Party, a Trump-a-palooza. I called Alex Triantafilou, chairman of the Ohio Republican Party, and asked what he was expecting.
6: From the very beginning, you know, we were told that we could use this as an opportunity to rally the troops and to raise some money for the party. And those two things have certainly happened.
5: He said he had no trouble finding party faithful who wanted to attend. And there will be a whole lot of fundraisers happening on the sidelines of this convention.
3: Yeah, just one example is that President Trump is scheduled to go to a MAGA Inc. event today. That's the super PAC aligned with him, right?
5: Yes. And MAGA Inc. has a massive pile of cash already, more than $400 million as of the most recent campaign finance report. But there had been this big question of whether President Trump would actually spend that money to defend Republican majorities in the House and the Senate. Then over the weekend, MAGA Inc. announced it was booking $10 million in TV ads here in Texas to boost Ken Paxton. He's the scandal-plagued Republican nominee for Senate. And it's the first foray with much more expected in other competitive races.
3: Okay, let's talk about the message coming out of this convention. Is there anything you can glean from the schedule of events?
5: Well, convention organizers say it will draw a contrast between the common sense Republican agenda, quote, focused on affordability, security, safety, and American strength, and the Democrats' liberal and extreme alternative. Republicans want this election to be a choice, but midterms are almost always referendums on the party in power and the president. And this president is unpopular, as is the war in Iran he launched more than 6 months ago, and the persistently high gas prices that came with it.
3: And what do Democrats have to say about all this?
5: Their counter-programming is expected to be fairly muted, like the party isn't trying to match the Republicans with a convention of their own. Tim Hogan, who leads the Rapid Response Unit at the Democratic National Committee, told me Americans are not buying what Republicans are selling.
7: Bottom line, this convention is a liability for Republicans. They're pumping millions of dollars into what will be a low viewership affair that will showcase how out of touch they are.
5: And he argues that Democrats have more energy behind them this midterm year. Polls show that. And we have no idea how many Americans will tune in to this convention. It will be on C-SPAN. But being head-to-head with the NFL season kickoff certainly won't help the ratings.
3: NPR's Tamara Keith. Thank you, Tam.
5: You're welcome.

0: I'm Marjorie Egan. Tune in today on BPR. Boston Mayor Michelle Wu joins us for the September edition of Ask the Mayor, plus Northeastern's Beth Novak and how AI can rescue democracy. That's today, starting at 11, BPR 89.7 GBH.
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3: Live from the GBH newsroom, I'm Tori Bedford with Morning Edition. Cloudy today with highs around 80. And in just a moment, GBH meteorologist Dave Epstein will talk about the factors he sees earlier in the year that help predict a snowy or mild winter. Everett City Hall will be closed again both today and tomorrow following a cyber attack that was discovered on Sunday night. The attack targeted the city's network and technology systems. The full extent of the breach has not been disclosed. Mayor Robert Van Kampen says the city is investigating the incident and working to safeguard its infrastructure. Everett officials are assuring residents that emergency services, schools, and libraries remain open and operational, and that the city will use the nearby Connolly Center to provide basic municipal services while City Hall is closed. This is GBH.
4: Here's your Growing Wisdom Minute for Wednesday, the 9th of September. Let's talk winter outlook. So this is not a prediction as to how the winter's going to go. It's kind of early to be doing that in September. You want to really wait till we get much deeper into autumn to see how the pattern is unfolding. But there's three kind of components that I'm looking at to see how things are trending over the next 12 weeks. So the first one is blocking. Do we get blocking up around Greenland? So blocking means that the jet stream kind of gets stuck. It gets a big loop. It slows storms down. It can keep cold air in across the Northeast. When we have winters with a lot of blocking, we tend to get a lot of snowstorms. So what's blocking going to do this winter? Also, strong subtropical jet stream. We know that's probably going to be the case because of El Nino, and that produces a lot of moisture across the area. Where does that moisture go? Does it come up with cold air? Or, number three, is there a strong northern Pacific jet stream which floods the Northeast with a lot of mild air? So even when we get moisture, it's in the form of rain. Those three things, big components to what are coming up this winter, and seeing whether or not we're going to have a snowy winter or maybe a mild one. For GBH News, I'm Dave Epstein.
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0: This is Morning Edition from NPR News. I'm Michelle Martin.
1: And I'm Leila Fadel. When farm and orchard owners grow more fruits and vegetables than they can use, gleaners sometimes step in. They pick extra produce and get it to people in need. One group from Portland, Oregon, is taking that same idea to backyards, parking strips, and public parks. Oregon Public Broadcasting's Crystal Ligori reports.
2: It's a sunny summer morning in Vancouver, Washington, and the plum tree in Caitlin DeGray's front yard is exploding with ripe yellow fruit. The branches are so weighed down that instead of the two stories they'd typically reach, they're bent, nearly touching the ground.
3: I don't want to waste them, but I don't have the time and energy to take care of them right now.
2: Enter the Portland Fruit Tree Project. Since 2006, this nonprofit has been harvesting fruit from overgrown community gardens, sidelines of school sports fields, and long-forgotten parking strips, and from yards just like Gray's. A handful of volunteers surround the tree and start picking. They're wearing aprons with large pouches that they fill up with plums and drop into big plastic tubs. Hannelore Buckenmeyer is a summer AmeriCorps associate who's helping oversee this harvest.
4: It feels like it's helping the tree. Like the tree is almost relieved when you take hundreds of pounds off of it. It's helping the homeowner, and then it's so much bounty that we're able to give to partners.
2: Last year, the Portland Fruit Tree Project donated more than 28,000 pounds of fruit to community partners like senior centers, food pantries, and culturally specific organizations.
4: One of the things we try to do is match their needs to what we're picking. For example, like the Asian American community organization earlier this year had shared that they love the ginkgo nuts and that we could harvest those, and that's something that was new for us.
2: Volunteers also preserve fruit that may be bug damaged or overripe, giving it a second life as jams and jellies, dehydrated fruit, and even batches of vinegars and syrups. With just 5 full-time staff and a handful of seasonal employees, volunteers are the main source of labor for harvests and preservation workshops.
5: We engage somewhere between 1,000 and 2,000 volunteers a year.
2: That's Portland Fruit Tree Project Executive Director Heather Keisler-Forns, who said some volunteers come weekly, while others every couple years.
5: We welcome all levels of engagement, so wherever we can fit into people's lives, we want to do that.
2: Volunteers check an online calendar and sign up for short shifts. The barriers for homeowners to request a harvest are also low. They fill out a form online, say what's growing on their property, and when it will be ready to pick, though they aren't always ripe.
5: Yesterday we had a harvest where the figs just weren't ripe. They were little rocks, but we will go back. You know, we taught the homeowner how to tell a fig is ripe, and hopefully we get a little more on the nose this next time.
2: For volunteers, there are benefits too. One couple at the Vancouver harvest wanted to learn how to care for their own fruit trees. And volunteers get to keep some of what they pick. Barbara Holmes recently was excited to harvest black currants, which she says are hard to find.
6: Every recipe for British scones calls for black currants. So the idea of seeing an actual currant bush live and being able to get some, I'm like, I could make real scones with currants.
2: The Portland Fruit Tree Project says their busiest time is August and September, but some harvests can happen into winter. For NPR News, I'm Crystal Ligori in Vancouver, Washington.

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6: From Marketplace in Washington, I'm Kimberly Adams. The GOP is hosting a midterm convention in Dallas today and tomorrow, but there's been some confusion over who's funding the event and just how that money is being spent. Jody McCrary is a senior reporter at Open Secrets, which tracks money in politics, and he's been trying to answer those exact questions.
8: We ran into maybe some roadblocks just because we couldn't track down any specific dollar figures.
6: He says one thing we do know about the convention is that the private group supporting the event, called the Dallas 2026 Host Committee, said it raised $45 million in less than 4 weeks.
8: They collected that money from local, state, national, all sorts of individuals and companies, but they haven't identified them.
6: McCrary has been trying to hunt down some of those dollars and donors, but there's really just a lack of transparency, which is pretty common in campaign finance. And it's not exclusive to one event, one party, or one election.
9: Dark money is a big factor in U.S. election spending in particular, because we can't trace where all the money goes back to.
6: That's Erica Franklin Fowler, a co-director of the Wesleyan Media Project, which tracks political advertising.
9: What we've seen recently is sort of the rise of what we'd call like mom and apple pie sounding groups. So things like Americans for an American America, right, that don't necessarily contain party labels attached to them. That's important for a lot of reasons, one of which is that it's not always clear where the money is coming from and who the money supports.
6: But whether it's ads or events like this convention,
9: campaigns care much more about winning than they care about efficiency. So the worst case scenario after election day, if you have lost, is that you didn't spend as much as you had in your chest.
6: So campaigns want to spend the money they raise, even if the public doesn't know where it comes from. Let's do the numbers. Dow, S&P, and NASDAQ futures are down in the negative 4/10 to negative 7/10% range, with the Dow future down 336 points. The 10-year Treasury yield is down at 4.80%. And the U.S. and Iran are continuing strikes and retaliatory strikes on oil tankers and other vessels in the Strait of Hormuz. That's sending oil prices up. Brent crude jumped up more than 3% and is now trading at $100.91 a barrel. West Texas Intermediate crude is up 2.8% at $95.59 a barrel. The nationwide average for a gallon of regular gas is at $4.22, according to AAA, and a gallon of diesel is at a record high of $5.94 a gallon.
7: 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And by VantageScore, the predictive credit score that helps lenders accurately assess an additional 33 million consumers using accurate, alternative, and trended data. 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
6: Paying for housing and childcare can eat up more than half of the median U.S. family's income. That's according to a report released by housing marketplace Redfin and childcare marketplace Winney. Unsurprisingly, the least affordable metro areas in the country for working families with kids are Los Angeles and New York City, where the cost of childcare plus their notoriously high costs of housing devour almost all of the income for many families. The report also highlights a group of metro areas where housing costs are relatively reasonable, but the cost of childcare is not. Marketplace's Kaylee Wells explains.
0: Largely, in most places, the cost of childcare mirrors the cost of everything else in a city.
10: So in LA, housing is going to be more expensive. Childcare is going to be more expensive. I mean, burritos will be more expensive, right? Like, kind of, that's the way the economy works.
0: Chen Zhao is head of economics research for Redfin.
10: But the correlation isn't perfect because childcare just doesn't vary in the same way.
0: So in the least affordable metros, housing can cost three times as much as childcare or even more. In the most affordable, housing is roughly twice the cost of childcare. And then there are the outliers where childcare is nearly the same cost as housing. Detroit, Rochester, New York, Gary, Indiana. Sarah Moskoff is CEO and co-founder of the childcare marketplace site Winney, and she says some of those outliers are childcare deserts.
11: There's some places where childcare just doesn't really exist for the most part. Like, there's not a lot of availability.
0: Moskoff says traditionally, those deserts have been rural or poor, places where there weren't enough children or dollars to make a childcare center viable.
11: Now, it also can be places where it could just be really expensive to have real estate and open a childcare center.
0: Meanwhile, all the costs that have gone up in the past few years, utilities, real estate, fruit snacks,
12: also create greater expenses for childcare providers.
0: Julie Cashin has more than two decades of experience studying and advocating for childcare policy. She said those rising expenses help explain why the cost of childcare has been rising faster than the rate of inflation. But
12: the wages of childcare providers are not going up as much as the wages of other sectors like retail and food service.
0: Which means childcare providers are leaving for jobs in those sectors.
12: So then your supply shrinks, your prices go up even more, fewer people can afford it.
0: The spiraling cost of childcare is hardest on parents with young kids because they require more labor, says Taryn Morrissey. She teaches public policy at American University.
13: You can effectively deliver education to 100 college freshmen with one adult. You cannot do that with infants and toddlers.
0: Morrissey advocates for public childcare before kindergarten.
13: Many states and localities have invested in public preschool, for example, that heavily subsidizes families' childcare costs when their kids are preschool age.
0: It's already happening in California and New Mexico and D.C., where Morrissey's kids entered public schools when they were 3 years old. I'm Kaylee Wells for Marketplace.
6: And in Washington, I'm Kimberly Adams with the Marketplace Morning Report from APM, American Public Media.
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17: The United Kingdom has announced it will ban trade with Israeli settlements in the occupied West Bank, citing the ethnic cleansing of Palestinians. Good morning. It's Wednesday, September 9th. I'm Tori Bedford. This is GBH's Morning Edition. Governor Healey issues a new ban, no new data centers in Massachusetts without approval from individual communities first.
18: In the midst of a lot of concern across communities in Massachusetts and this country about the impact that data centers are having or could have.
17: Plus, residents in Quincy express their concerns about flock surveillance as more Massachusetts communities move to block the technology.
19: The thing that we are actually selling them is our personal information, the video of me and my child walking down the street, and I ask you to please not sell that to them.
17: Clouds and sun today, highs in the upper 70s. It's 8:01.
20: Live from NPR News in Washington, I'm Corva Coleman. The U.S. and Iran continue to fire at each other in the Middle East. NPR's Aya Batrawi says that last night, the U.S. military says it destroyed five Iranian oil carriers in the Gulf of Oman and off Iran's Karg Island.
21: CENTCOM says it did give notice to the crews aboard those ships to abandon before they were bombed. And it says that these attacks were in response to U.S. missile attacks on a U.S. Navy warship that were successfully evaded.
20: NPR's Aya Batrawi reporting. Iran says it responded by targeting U.S. vessels and oil tankers. And it says it fired on 10 ships trying to transit through the Strait of Hormuz with the help of the U.S. military. Missouri's congressional elections are in flux after a last-minute order from a federal judge. The order requires the state to use a congressional map that could favor Republican candidates. That followed a quick decision from the U.S. Supreme Court. From St. Louis Public Radio, Jason Rosenbaum explains the court orders have created some confusion.
22: U.S. Supreme Court Justice Brett Kavanaugh refused to hear an appeal of a Missouri Supreme Court decision that requires election officials to revert to a Democratic-leaning redistricting map from 2022. But minutes later, a district court judge said election officials had to use a newer Republican-backed map created as a result of President Trump's redistricting efforts. That decision was immediately appealed. St. Louis County Democratic Elections Director Eric Fay says he's worried about meeting critical deadlines without clarity about which map is in place.
23: It's just too early to say yet exactly what everybody's going to do.
22: The Missouri Supreme Court blocked election officials from using the more GOP-leaning map after it ruled a referendum over the new lines could go on the November ballot. For NPR News, I'm Jason Rosenbaum in St. Louis.
20: A federal appeals court hears arguments today in a case that seeks to end telehealth abortion access. As NPR's Selena Simmons Duffin reports, this is the same abortion medication case the U.S. Supreme Court considered earlier this year.
24: The case is Louisiana versus the Food

0: Good Wednesday morning, live from the GBH newsroom in Boston. I'm Tori Bedford. A new executive order from Massachusetts Governor Maura Healey will now require new data center proposals to get local support before they can move forward with state permits. Healey says the order gives communities a voice in the process.
1: If they don't, then state agencies will not give permits to advance the project. Unless a community says yes to a data center, we're saying no.
0: Healey's order also blocks the use of non-disclosure agreements between state agencies and data centers looking to do business in Massachusetts in an effort to promote transparency. In 2024, Healey signed a law giving qualified data centers a potential 20-year sales tax exemption. In June, Healey paused new applications for the tax break, saying stronger protections are needed. Springfield Public Schools says all schools will again be closed today as it works to resolve a major cyber incident. School officials said they first detected malicious traffic a week ago, but only notified families last Friday. In an email to parents, the district said the closures are for safety reasons as they're unable to access student health records or transportation and food-related information. School Superintendent Sonia Denal says teachers are coming up with workarounds if computer access cannot be restored.
2: We have highly skilled educators and teachers who are able to instruct without technology.
0: The city of Everett also disclosed a cybersecurity incident yesterday that resulted in the closure of City Hall, but schools and other city departments were not affected. And as Massachusetts' cannabis industry continues to grow, regulators are preparing for the next chapter in legal weed, so-called weed cafes. The first licenses will roll out early next year for pre-existing dispensaries, allowing customers to consume weed at that location. Even after the licenses are approved, it'll still take time for businesses to physically build out their consumption sites. Commissioner Ziomara Albin DiLibato says because cannabis is still illegal on the federal level, it makes financing complicated.
3: All of our businesses, they don't have access to regular capital. Like, they cannot go to the bank and get a business loan. They cannot get a business line of credit.
0: Massachusetts cities and towns will also have to opt in for social consumption to allow it in their community. DiLibato says if the process moves swiftly, the first weed cafes could open in the next year. Red Sox lost to the Angels 6-1. The last game in that series is today at 6:45. And the Patriots open their season tonight in Seattle against the Seahawks. Kickoff is at 8:20. It's still a little bit dark, but the sun's coming out. GBH meteorologist Dave Epstein has your forecast.
4: Mostly cloudy skies for today. It's going to feel like summer in spite of the fact that we don't have much sun. We're going up toward 80 degrees this afternoon. Overnight tonight, I think you're going to need the air conditioning, 65 to 70. Even though the sun's going down earlier and getting up later, we can still say mild when we have the tropical air over us. So dew points will be well into the 60s. On Thursday, partly sunny skies, 82 to 87. There might be an early morning shower and then perhaps another shower overnight. Temperatures by Friday morning in the lower 60s, it'll feel better, more like autumn or late summer. 70s on Friday, mid to upper 70s on Saturday with sunshine. For GBH News, I'm Dave Epstein.
0: It's 62 degrees in Boston. 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
6: It's Morning Edition from NPR News. I'm Leila Fadel.
7: And I'm Michelle Martin. Good morning. Israel reacted with anger and defiance to yesterday's announcement that the United Kingdom would impose trade sanctions on Israeli settlements in the occupied West Bank.
6: Britain's foreign minister called the ban necessary to stop settlement expansion and Israeli settler violence against Palestinians there. He accused what he called settler terrorists of ethnic cleansing. Canada and France joined the effort and imposed their own sanctions, intensifying international pressure on Israel from longtime allies.
7: For more on Israeli and Palestinian reactions, we go now to NPR's Carrie Khan, who is in Tel Aviv. Carrie, good morning.
8: Good morning, Michelle.
7: So I understand that Israeli officials were rather indignant and retaliated quickly after the UK announcement. What did they say?
8: Foreign Minister Gideon Saar called the UK's statements about Israel's conduct in the West Bank outrageous lies. He said they were morally distorted and anti-Semitic. Here he is.
9: I say to the Labour government and to every government in the world that thinks it can force Israel to act against our national and security.

0: interests. You have no chance of succeeding.
1: Retaliation, too, was quick. They announced the closure of the British consulate in East Jerusalem. That office mainly deals with Palestinian affairs. And they had a list ready of British representatives that are now barred and expelled from Israel.
2: And what about the reaction from Palestinians in the Israeli-occupied West Bank?
1: The Palestinian Authority's president put out a statement yesterday welcoming the sanctions. In the West Bank, we spoke with Suleiman Douabshe, the chairman of Douma, a Palestinian village. He said he wished the sanctions had been firmer. These decisions, he says, for us will have an impact, and that means a lot for Palestinians in the West Bank. But he said he doubts Israel will make any changes because he says the government does not respect international law. His town has been hit extremely hard by settler violence. Several residents have been killed by settlers since October 7th, and cars and homes have been burned. The UN says there have been more than 3,000 attacks by settlers in the West Bank since October 7th, 2023. And in this year alone, Michelle, the UN says at least 79 Palestinians have been killed by settlers and Israeli troops.
2: But apart from the political fallout that you're just telling us about, will this trading ban actually affect Israel economically?
1: The short answer, no. Most exports from the West Bank are agricultural, and Israel's total agricultural exports to the UK are very low. And that's according to Aran Yashiv. He's an economist at Tel Aviv University, but he did tell me that sanctions could be damaging if the entire European Union, Israel's overall top trading partner, were to join in.
3: If this becomes a big, wide sanctions move, which is not the case right now, then it will make a difference, not what's being imposed right now.
1: And sanctions won't take effect for months, he said. Israelis go to the polls in late October and could elect a new government, which could trigger sanctions relief. But I have to tell you that none of the leading candidates are discussing settlement expansion or the rising West Bank violence. And they especially are not discussing a two-state solution with the Palestinians.
2: That is NPR's Carrie Kahn joining us from Tel Aviv. Carrie, thank you.
1: You're welcome.
4: Let's hear more about the reaction and possible impact of these sanctions from Zina Agha. She's a writer, policy analyst on Palestinian affairs, and the deputy director of the British Palestinian Committee, a group that advocates for Palestinian rights. Good morning, and welcome to the program.
5: Good morning.
4: So the British Palestinian Committee was one of several groups that called for the UK Prime Minister to sanction Israel. What is your reaction to these specific sanctions?
5: Our reaction is that this is, of course, a welcome step, but ultimately it'll be judged not by its rhetoric, but really by the degree to which it's able to be enforced, both within this current Andy Burnham administration and beyond. And it's through that lens that I think we'll be able to make a final verdict.
4: The British Foreign Secretary Ed Miliband called it the beginning of a new approach. Do you see it that way?
5: I hope so. I mean, I think the approach thus far could not be worse. So the hope is that, of course, this would be the beginning of a new approach. But ultimately, unless Palestinians are listened to and have a seat at the table, and we understand Palestine beyond just the occupied territories, I think any measures will always be taken as piecemeal.
4: When you say we understand Palestine as beyond the occupied territories, what do you mean?
5: I mean the occupied territories of Gaza, East Jerusalem and West Bank, which fall under a particular legal obligation. And the steps announced yesterday were a nod to the international legal framework that the UK and allies subscribe to, but also the modern Israeli state. And how do we make sense of settlements, not just within the West Bank, but across all of historic Palestine?
4: So you're talking about both the respect of international law, but the aspirations of a future Palestinian state?
5: Yes, and also historical justice, the degree to which settlements aren't just limited to those which were established beyond the Green Line. Let's not forget that the Nakba, the ethnic cleansing in 1948, resulted in hundreds of settlements all over Palestinian land. And I think that also needs to be part of the discourse, which I believe in most mainstream discussions might be obfuscated, but of course has great value and import to the Palestinian cause and affects how Palestinians both approach and understand these current announcements.
4: Now, the Israeli foreign minister called the decision by the UK anti-Semitic, that said it would fail, that it would actually hurt Palestinians who work in Israel, and that the Palestinian Authority will not be, quote, immune. Is there a risk that this will make life worse for Palestinians?
5: I mean, I think the response from the Israeli government seems to be increasingly shrill. It seems to understand that their tide is turning against them, that, you know, the isolation of the Israeli state on the international stage is only increasing. And I think to a degree that also indicates the sustained solidarity both from the British public and also all over the world over the last several years and well before that too. In terms of whether or not it'll hurt the Palestinians, I mean, Israel is the dominant party here. Israel is the occupying power. And so what that actually is threatening further threats to Palestinians to say any act of resistance or any solidarity or any attempt to rectify the grossly unjust situation across Palestine will be met with force, violence, and adverse effects for those living under occupation. I think they need to be interpreted in that light. It's essentially saying, if you don't agree with us, we will punish those we're already punishing further. And that is a very hostile sentiment, which I think we ought to be taking seriously.
4: You were listening along with us as our correspondent reported on the reaction from Israelis and Palestinians. And she spoke to the chairman of Duma in the West Bank, who said he wanted stronger sanctions. Do you agree? And if so, specifically, what would you want the UK government to target?
5: I absolutely agree. I mean, I think before any of this, I would just also like to remind listeners that, you know, over the last almost 3 years, at least 75,000 Palestinians have been killed in Gaza. So this is not, you know, instances of Israeli violence, material violence, the total destruction of life and land is not irrelevant to the current discussion. The Israeli state has demonstrated that it is very capable of killing, maiming, torturing, and incarcerating Palestinians wherever they may be. And I know that cities, towns and cities and villages in the West Bank have been particularly hard hit. And so it's, you know, the announcements have that orientation in mind. I agree that they haven't gone far enough. In fact, what the UK has announced is only a step towards what it must do under international law. The ask or the request is actually just to meet the obligations within international law. So, you know, the bar is actually quite low in that regard. But in terms of substantively how we would like this to go further, this means a comprehensive sanction, a set of sanctions on the Israeli state, targeted sanctions on Israeli ministers and officials who've been responsible personally for grave violations of international law, supporting the enforcement of international arrest warrants and the prosecution of Israeli leaders who are wanted in The Hague for alleged war crimes and crimes against humanity. And a two-way ban on arms is absolutely essential, including the provision of components, which the UK plays a big part of, that support and enable Israel's military operation. And the government yesterday has already stated that F-35 parts will continue to could be provided indirectly through the global pool. So we're already seeing steps taken to temper the announcements made yesterday.
4: Zina Agha is Deputy Director of the British Palestinian Committee. Thank you for your time.
5: Thank you very much. Goodbye.
2: Back here in the U.S., remember when you could walk people to their gate at the airport? The idea of running through the terminal to confess your love wasn't just made-up movie stuff. Hard to remember, I know, because all that changed after 9/11. But now, the TSA says it's going to let more people through airport checkpoints without a boarding pass. NPR's Bill Chappell reports.
6: The new federal program is called Gateside. The TSA says it could benefit travelers and airports. To use it, you'll need TSA PreCheck or a similar status. Visitors sign up at least a day in advance and still go through the usual security screening. Families could meet grandparents or teenagers right when they arrive. TSA Administrator David Cummins says it could ease some anxiety. For instance, if you have an elderly parent.
7: You can accompany them through the gate, make sure they can get through our baggage and body scans fine.
6: 13 airports are in the first phase of the program, from Will Rogers International in Oklahoma City to LAX in Los Angeles. Cummins wants it to grow fast.
7: We're hoping to have all 430 airports rolled out by the end of the year.
6: About 20 U.S. airports already offer day passes for visitors. Philadelphia International is one of them.
8: We have currently about 600 people using the pass per month.
6: That's Anaya Mander, the airport's director of marketing. As for who's visiting, she says there's a dad whose sons just love airplanes.
8: Or if a friend is coming to the airport and they have a layover in Philadelphia for a few hours and you just want to like connect with them.
6: Cummins says the push for more access came from the public.
7: And this is something that they have wanted. It's something that we haven't had for 25 years. since TSA was stood up, since those horrible 9/11 terrorist attacks 25 years ago this week.
6: The TSA will monitor the new program to be sure it doesn't cause longer security wait times, because that's something nobody wants. Bill Chappell, NPR News.
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4: Good Wednesday morning and welcome to GBH's Morning Edition. I'm Tori Bedford. Thanks for being with us. Looking at local headlines this morning, the results are in from New Hampshire's primary elections. Former Republican Senator John Sununu will face off against House Democrat Chris Pappas for the state's open Senate seat in November. President Donald Trump posthumously awarded the Medal of Freedom yesterday to Wells Crowther, the former Boston College lacrosse player who died during the attacks of September 11th. Crowther, who graduated from BC in 1999, became known as the man in the red bandana, which he wore while he saved as many as 18 people in the South Tower before it collapsed, killing him. He was 24 years old. And MIT celebrated the opening of its new architecture and planning school yesterday. The school is located in the newly overhauled Metropolitan Storage Warehouse, which has been owned by the university since the early 1960s and has mainly been used for storage in the decades since then. More local news in 10 minutes here on GBH.
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4: This is GBH's Morning Edition. Two of the four hijacked airplanes on 9/11 took off from Boston Logan International Airport. A few days later, Michael Sargent, a professor at Bates College in Maine, found himself needing to board a plane there. He shared his reflections a few years ago in front of a live audience at Stories from the Stage.
17: I could see outside, and I could see that the morning sky was this clear, deep, striking blue. But I was inside, and I wasn't struck so much by the blue of the sky as by the fact that I had never seen an airport look quite like this. I had driven down from Maine, where I live, in order to fly out of Boston because the flights out of Logan Airport were cheaper than the flights out of Portland. I was traveling to the Midwest to go to a wedding. It should have felt like a routine travel day. On most any weekend prior to this, it would have felt like a routine travel day, but on this day, it felt anything but. I was traveling in late September 2001. The attacks had happened less than 2 weeks prior to this travel date, and I was afraid. And I got through security in record time because there were essentially no other travelers. Logan was a ghost town. Now, in truth, there were a few other travelers there, but for each of us, there seemed to be not one, not two, but three security officers, each one with a rifle, each one with an index finger near the trigger, each one with a face locked in a severe and vigilant expression. I went to my gate and waited to board, and eventually we did board. And as we went onto the plane, I saw that it was a Boeing 737, which, depending on how it's configured, can hold as many as 200 people. On this flight, there were three passengers. I sat on the left side in an exit row aisle seat, and I noticed that one other passenger was in the same row and on the right side of the plane. And as he walked up the aisle, I noticed the crisply pressed white dress shirt and the dark, I think it was black, necktie and the perfectly maintained mustache. But then I noticed, above all, his olive skin. In truth, he could have been Pakistani, he could have been Indian, but through the fog of my overactive post 9/11 imagination, I saw him as Middle Eastern, whatever that means, or Arab, not Arab American, Arab. And I'm ashamed to say that I saw him immediately as a threat. I watched him carefully as he put his rollerboard suitcase in the overhead bin and then put a brown shopping bag whose contents I tried to see but could not see in the bin and closed the door, and he sat down in the window seat and closed his eyes, perhaps to escape my piercing gaze. The flight attendants went through their pre-flight instructions and then took up their positions in the jump seats, and we had just a bit more taxiing to go before we were preparing to take off. And then I heard the click of a seatbelt being released to my right, and my head swiveled, and I saw him on his feet rushing into the aisle. Now, this behavior, even before 9/11, would have been a little bit disconcerting, certainly confusing, but on this day, done by this man, it was utterly alarming. I wish that those security officers we'd left behind were there, because by their training and by their temperament, they were ready to deal with this. I am a college professor. By temperament and by training, I'm ready to analyze data, but not to deal with a potentially dangerous man, or so I thought. Nevertheless, I put my hand on the seatbelt and was prepared to, if necessary, unbuckle and launch myself forward and tackle him if I saw a threat. And I watched him reach into the bag and bring out a small 8x8 box, expertly wrapped in shiny green paper with a bow on top and ribbon. And he closed the bin and he sat back down and set the present down in the middle seat next to him and closed his eyes and began to go to sleep, content that this gift, perhaps for a child, perhaps for a spouse, was not going to be damaged in midair by his suitcase. We took off, and when we ascended for an uneventful flight, and I went through the stages of relief and then embarrassment and then ultimately shame at my reaction to him, we landed, went our separate ways. I enjoyed a wonderful wedding weekend, and then I returned on an uneventful flight, and soon I was back in the classroom with my students, teaching them social psychology, teaching my class on prejudice and stereotyping. And in that class, I have always emphasized studies about the ways in which white people often stereotype black people. And I've justified that emphasis by pointing out that indeed much of the research, a disproportionate amount of the research in the field, has been focused on that. But I also have my selfish reasons for focusing on that topic, because I inhabit skin that marks me as an African American and makes me a target for those very stereotypes. And I don't want to be reduced to that stereotype, even though I know I could be. Yes, I'm big, and yes, I'm black, but I'm not very good at basketball. And you might think, oh, I bet he's got rhythm, but I'm the same man who was salsa dancing, and my girlfriend looked up and asked, Michael, do you want me to dance to the beat of the music or the beat that you're dancing to? So no, I don't fit that stereotype, and I don't want that stereotype to blind my students to seeing who I am. But in focusing on that, I've run the risk of missing the ways in which my own stereotypes can blind me to seeing all of who they are and the other people who I encounter in the world, including a man just trying to get home to bring a present to his loved ones. So if stereotypes are an affliction, then yes, I should do my part to try to ensure that my students are healed, but I should never forget that dictum, physician, heal thyself. And I haven't yet done that, but I'm trying. Thanks.
11: That was Bates College professor Michael Sargent, who took part in Stories from the Stage a few years ago. This Friday will mark a quarter of a century since the attacks on 9/11. To experience other personal stories like his, you can visit Stories from the Stage on YouTube. 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
4: Live from NPR News in Washington, I'm Kristen Wright. The U.S. Senate race in New Hampshire could help determine which party will control the chamber. Republican John Sununu and Democratic Congressman Chris Pappas won their primaries yesterday. They will face off in the general election in November. Sununu has represented New Hampshire in both the House and Senate. He lost his Senate seat to Jean Shaheen, who decided not to seek re-election, creating the open seat. Sununu gave a victory speech in Manchester after winning.
5: This race, as I know, is about the future. It's not about today or tomorrow or even next year. It's about the next 6 years. Where does the country go?
4: Sununu has name recognition heading into November. His brother and father served as governor. On the Democratic side, Chris Pappas, a moderate, beat a member of the Democratic Socialists of America to win his nomination in the primary. Republicans will gather in Dallas today for the party's two-day midterm convention. The GOP is holding a convention for the first time outside of a presidential election year to rally the party ahead of the November races they need to win to hold on to power in Congress. Trump pushed for a midterm convention amid the war with Iran, high prices, and trade wars. Trump and Vice President Vance will deliver keynote addresses. Speakers include Treasury Secretary Scott Bessent and Health Secretary Robert F. Kennedy Jr. This is NPR News from Washington.
6: Good Wednesday morning, live from the GBH newsroom in Boston. I'm Tori Bedford. New restrictions on police use of flock camera technology are going into place in Lynn after two police officers were placed on leave for their flock database searches. The city says the number of people with access to the license plate reader technology system will now be limited to 23 and only permitted for those holding the rank of lieutenant or higher. The video retention time has been shortened to 7 days, and there will be mandatory monthly audits. Last night in Quincy, residents shared their concerns about flock cameras at a city council meeting. Resident Christina Kohler shared that she feels that oversight is not a solution.
7: I really respect the restrictions that have put in place, but those just don't accomplish the outcomes that we need. There is no way to restrict yourself into having the outcomes that you need on this huge unfettered access to just an inordinate amount of data.
6: The police chief said the cameras are an important tool for the department, and he feels his officers can use them lawfully. The city council voted to table the issue. The head of UMass Boston is stepping down. Marcelo Suarez Orozco announced yesterday that he'll leave the job in February of next year. Suarez Orozco has served as UMass Boston's chancellor since the summer of 2020, coming on at the height of the pandemic. The 70-year-old says he's leaving to make space for new leaders in higher ed. He says he intends to take a sabbatical once his time as chancellor is up and come back to UMass Boston to focus on issues like climate change and AI. And the Massachusetts Water Resources Authority is facing pushback as it seeks approval to draw 20 million more gallons of water a day from the Quabbin Reservoir. A state commission is considering the request, but State Rep. Aaron Saunders is urging the commission to reject it.
8: The Water Resources Commission can say no. They should say no. And I believe they have an obligation to say no.
6: Saunders represents several communities surrounding the Quabbin. He and others say the surrounding towns bear the cost of protecting land around the reservoir but don't have access to its water. Saunders says equity for Western Mass must be part of any discussion around sending additional water to Eastern Mass. Later this month, the authority will hold a public hearing on the proposed water transfer. A few clouds in the sky today, highs in the upper 70s. Right now it's 62 degrees in Boston. 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
3: It's Morning Edition from NPR News. I'm Leila Fadel.
10: And I'm Michelle Martin. Good morning. The head of the Smithsonian Institution, Lonnie G. Bunch III, says he will retire at the end of the year.
3: Bunch has spent nearly four decades with the Smithsonian, first as a curator, then as the head of the National Museum of African American History and Culture. He took over the top position at the Smithsonian in 2019 and said yesterday he's going to step down. It follows more than a year of criticism from President Trump and his administration about the Smithsonian, and who have called the institution radical and divisive.
10: NPR's Andrew Limbong is covering this. Good morning, Andrew.
11: Morning, Michelle.
10: So why is Bunch retiring now?
11: Well, to hear him tell it, it's just time. Here's what he told NPR in an interview last night when asked why now.
12: Because I'm old as dirt. The reality is that after 38 years, I've been able to accomplish so much. I've learned so much. I've built such great relationships. And now I want to make sure that I have time to write, to think, but really to bore my grandkids to death. And now's the moment to do it.
11: There's a lot he's not saying there, especially when you take into account all the recent attacks President Trump and his administration have levied against the Smithsonian. But Bunch has denied any insinuation that his leaving had to do with pressures from the president.
10: Say more about those attacks, if you would, for people who haven't been following this.
11: Yeah, the president and his administration have been trying to paint the Smithsonian as radical activists, right? In 2025, Trump issued an executive order criticizing exhibits and programs that, quote, degrade shared American values. For example, the EO singled out an art exhibit about the history of sculpture and racism in America. Jump ahead to July of this year, the administration issued a long report criticizing the National Museum of American History for moving towards, quote, extreme political activism. And last month, the Department of the Interior said that the executive departments can't support the Smithsonian under the current leadership. Like I said, Bunch has denied, you know, that his retirement has anything to do with these criticisms. But his statement announcing the retirement said that he was leaving with mixed emotions.
10: Now, Bunch started out as a curator at Air and Space. He went to move on to American History and the National Museum of American History and Culture. But in his current role, he's in charge of all of the Smithsonian's museums, libraries, research centers, the National Zoo. Can you just say a little bit about what he's accomplished?
11: I mean, two pandas came to the National Zoo under his tenure. Remember, that was a big deal. He got the ball rolling on two new history museums, one focused on women's history and another on the history of the American Latino. But he said that, you know, one of the big goals of his role as head of the Smithsonian was to help Americans embrace ambiguity and see America as a really complicated place.
10: And say more about him.
11: Yeah, well, Michelle, you know, you've interviewed him tons of times, right? He's got this breadth of knowledge about history, right? Actually, on top of him being the first African-American to lead the Smithsonian, he was the first historian to do so. You know, you ran through his career first as a curator, but then in 2005, he became the founding director of the Smithsonian's National Museum of African-American History and Culture. And this is before that museum even had a building, right? And so he spent like more than a decade thinking about that museum's collection, what the physical manifestation of African-American history would look and feel like, the basic like nuts and bolts of constructing a building until it opened to the public in 2016.
10: One of the most visited museums in the world. Mm-hmm. And Andrew, remember when the museum opened? The demand for tickets were so high, I think the website broke.
11: Oh, yeah. Like for a while, it was the place to go in D.C., which actually took Bunch by surprise. Here's what he told NPR a year after the museum opened.
13: I didn't expect it to become a pilgrimage site so soon. You know, we thought we'd get 4,000 people a day. We're getting 6,000, 7,000, 8,000 a day. I didn't expect that.
11: And so, you know, Michelle, I think whatever the future holds for him or for the Smithsonian, that building will be his lasting legacy.
10: That is NPR's Andrew Limbong. Andrew, thank you.
11: Thanks, Michelle.
3: The White House is hitting back against Canada's latest tariffs, which were themselves retaliation for American ones. The Trump administration says it is now banning Canadian dairy, motorcycles, and alcoholic beverages. It's moving to make it harder for government agencies to buy Canadian products. And there are potentially more U.S. tariffs on Canadian cars and auto parts in January after the midterms. NPR's White House correspondent Emily Fang is looking into how the trade war is affecting the election. Good morning, Emily.
14: Good morning.
3: Okay, so affordability, I mean, it's a huge issue for these midterms. Will this newest round of tariffs between the U.S. and Canada make people have to pay more, raise prices?
14: Yes, on a limited number of goods. And you see it most obviously already with aluminum. It goes into American cars and auto parts, and prices for aluminum have jumped to a four-year high, in part because of the war with Iran, but also Canada made a lot of aluminum. These newest retaliatory tariffs from Canada are relatively narrow. They affect just about 6% of the overall trade volume with the U.S. But trade analysts I've spoken to highlight Ohio, Michigan, and especially Maine as the U.S. state most impacted by these tariffs. It makes a lot of the plywood and agricultural products that have been targeted. And Maine, as our listeners will know, is where Democrats are hoping to flip a Senate seat held by a longtime Republican senator, Susan Collins. Chad Bown, a trade expert at the nonpartisan Peterson Institute in Washington, argues to me American companies are going to hurt too because of this trade war, because right now they benefit from market access with Canada.
15: It keeps Canadian consumers interested in manufacturing and, for example, the production of cars that are made in North America, and makes it less likely that they're going to suddenly switch over and start wanting to buy Chinese electric vehicles.
14: So companies are now worried about losing market access. And also, for example, Canadian aircraft company Bombardier said in response to Trump's threat this week as well that it was maybe going to, the U.S. might ban its aircraft from being sold in the U.S. It said in response, it actually creates thousands of jobs in the U.S. because so much of its supply chain is in the U.S. And so the argument is if it loses business, then its American suppliers lose business as well.
3: Now, Trump, at least publicly, doesn't seem worried about Canadian retaliation and has over the last few days posted a lot on social media actually mocking Canada.
14: Right. So there was a flurry of posts over the weekend. Some of them appeared AI generated. There was one image that showed the U.S. flag overlaid across Canada and Greenland, which is another territory Trump is threatening to take over. You know, Trump has repeatedly lashed out at Canadian leaders over the last weeks. He said they are tougher to deal with than China. And that raises questions about how this trade spat with Canada affects the other trade wars the U.S. is fighting, namely with China.
3: How?
14: Well, Bound, that trade expert you just heard earlier, says all these trade wars the U.S. is involved in, they affect each other.
15: By putting pressure on Canada, you're weakening your own ability to fight the trade war with China.
14: Because he says if the U.S. wants to counter China, the U.S. needs to find new developed markets elsewhere, manufacturing bases elsewhere, like in Canada, but we have a trade war with them now. Furthermore, the U.S. now has several layers of tariffs on various countries, including Canada. They all originate from different pieces of legislation, and they're overseen by different departments in the U.S. government. And one effect of that complexity is the failed U.S.-Canada trade talks last month. You know, Canadian negotiators said it was the U.S. Commerce Department who came in with last-minute asks, and that upended talks the U.S. Trade Representative's office had been leading.
3: All right, NPR's Emily Feng. Thank you, Emily.
14: Thanks, Leila.
3: This is NPR News.
16: I'm Marjorie Egan. 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Boston Mayor Michelle Wu joins us for the September edition of Ask the Mayor, plus Northeastern's Beth Novak and how AI can rescue democracy. That's today starting at 11 BPR 89.7 GBH.
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6: 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We're looking at a stretch of muggy weather ahead. Meteorologist Dave Epstein has your full forecast.
18: We're going to see mostly cloudy skies today. Temperatures up near 80. A warm front crosses the region. We stay 65 to 70 tonight. Very mild for the time of year with a lot of clouds, some high humidity. On Thursday, a warm day, 82 to 87, partly sunny skies. There might be a morning shower. Then a front comes through Thursday night. Temperatures in the low 60s. You'll notice it drying out here for Friday. Temperature in the mid-70s. 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
6: The city of Springfield is wrestling with how to enforce new restrictions on the sale of kratom. The herbal supplement with opioid-like effects was available in gas stations and convenience stores until last month when the state issued an emergency order to reschedule it as a Class 1 substance categorized like heroin. Springfield Health Commissioner Helen Calton Harris says the state order also limits their options for enforcement.
19: The governor's office has told us not to confiscate. We cannot take the products off of the shelf because they're advising against that. Then the question becomes, what does the city do in order to say that we're serious?
6: One proposal being considered would pull the license of any store found selling kratom. Calton Harris says the city has sent out more than 500 notices to local businesses informing them that selling the substance is now illegal. Coming up on Marketplace Tech, Meta agreed to a $17 billion settlement last month in a landmark case over teen social media addiction. The company has promised a number of restrictions for under 18-year-old users, like time limits, overnight blackouts on some features, and hidden likes. And in the news at 9, Massachusetts Governor Maura Healey has signed an executive order that will require new data centers to have local approval before being built. More news just ahead on GBH's Morning Edition.
9: 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From Jarl and Pamela Mohn, focusing on civil liberties, foster youth, public radio, and the arts. And from the William T. Grant Foundation, supporting research to improve the lives of young people at wtgrantfdn.org.
20: Critics are calling Meta's teen safety plan an end run around the First Amendment. From American Public Media, this is Marketplace Tech. I'm Megan McCarty-Carino. Meta agreed to a settlement last month in a landmark case over teen social media addiction. The company promised a slew of restrictions for young users, like time limits, overnight blackouts, and hidden likes. It also offered to pay up to $17 billion, partly contingent on TikTok and YouTube adopting similar reforms. Surveys show a strong majority of Americans support stricter limitations on social media for kids. But this settlement could fundamentally change how everyone accesses the internet, according to Will Creeley. He's the legal director at the Foundation for Individual Rights and Expression, or FIRE.
21: There are real concerns here about the ability to access information without having to show an ID first. This is essentially identity verification. And to separate children and teenagers from adults, everybody's going to have to show their ID at the door. That means that anonymous speech rights on a major platform for expression are now out the door. And because of the way the settlement is structured, Meta is now essentially pressuring YouTube and TikTok to take the same steps, which means that the ability to speak out online without the government or big corporations knowing who you are, that got a little bit harder. And we're entering uncharted territory, territory the First Amendment itself would not permit, but because of this settlement, is now going to be de facto best practice across the industry.
20: Right. As you point out, many of the reforms that Meta has agreed to in this settlement, including this sort of, you know, broad kind of age verification of some sort, have been challenged in court when they have been sort of, you know, enacted as law by many states. Tell me more about kind of how that's played out.
21: Yeah, courts have been consistent that not only do teenagers and children have their own First Amendment rights, but attempts to require adult users to prove who they are before accessing protected speech run headlong into the First Amendment's protection of anonymous speech. We have a long and storied tradition of protecting anonymous speech in this country, all the way back to the Federalist Papers. The government cannot require you to show your papers before accessing protected content. So again, this settlement is an end run around First Amendment protections, and I think people are going to notice it.
0: Clearly, there is sort of broad public concern about the potential harm of social media for young people. Do you think there is a way to, you know, to make these kinds of platforms safer for kids that don't run into these expressive challenges?
21: It's really hard to find a one-size-fits-all solution that will protect all kids. I think, really, there's no substitute for platforms empowering both parents and kids to the extent possible to make choices about what they see online. There's never going to be anything that a platform can do that would be better than the teenager and the parent working together to figure out what makes sense for them. I know that sounds pie in the sky, but it's the truth. I don't think there's a way you can ask big tech or the government to do the job of a parent.
0: That's Will Creeley at the Foundation for Individual Rights and Expression. Jesus Alvarado produced this episode. I'm Megan McCarty-Carino, and that's Marketplace Tech. This is APM.
2: 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The scanners, the checkpoints, the barriers. 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I'm Ian Koss, and in a special episode of The Big Dig, I'm exploring how the attacks of 9/11 transformed not just airport security, but the entire experience of flying by going to where it all started, Logan Airport. 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
6: Good Wednesday morning. 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Cloudy today, highs around 80 degrees. Coming up after the news at 9, New York City has released 170,000 documents that city leaders say show that officials knew the air quality around the World Trade Center after 9/11 was dangerous to breathe, but they didn't warn local residents. 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
3: It's Morning Edition from NPR News. I'm Leila Fadel.
10: And I'm Michelle Martin. Good morning. One of the most competitive midterm Senate races has its matchup set for November. Former U.S. Senator John Sununu won the Republican primary in New Hampshire last night. He will face Congressman Chris Pappas, who won the Democratic primary. That's according to race calls by the Associated Press. They're running to replace Democrat Jeanne Shaheen in a race that both parties see as key to determining control of the Senate. Josh Rogers with New Hampshire Public Radio is up early for us after a late night, and he's with us now to tell us what happened. Good morning, Josh.
23: Good morning, Michelle.
10: So walk us through the key results.
23: Well, there was a tight, open Democratic primary for one of the state's two House seats that was really only called early this morning, and that was for Stephanie Shaheen. She's the daughter of Jeanne Shaheen. That was a big race. The younger Shaheen beat former Obama administration official Maura Sullivan. The race featured millions of dollars of outside spending and really became quite nasty and personal. That was by far the tightest primary, but the Senate race is the bigger deal. It's also an open seat race due to Jeanne Shaheen's retirement. Democrats chose four-term Congressman Chris Pappas, a political moderate, over a more progressive challenger, Karishma Mansour, and Republicans chose Johnny Sununu over former Massachusetts Senator Scott Brown. Sununu comes from a big political family here and actually held the same seat he's now seeking nearly 20 years ago.
10: And President Trump had backed Sununu over Brown, but given Trump's low approval ratings, does that actually help him now, or would it be better for Sununu to maybe keep some distance from the president going forward?
23: I mean, we'll see if it helps. It may have helped him in the primary, but the distance making on Sununu's part is already happening. During the primary, Sununu tended to downplay the significance of Trump's endorsement, and he's also worked to distance himself from the president on some key issues. He said he never would have attacked Iran, for instance, and he's criticized Trump's tariff policies, but Trump made the endorsement, Sununu accepted it, and Chris Pappas is going to and has been looking to tie Sununu to Trump really at every turn. And, you know, for Sununu, Trump's backing does mean money and support from the party's base. And for Trump, you know, picking Sununu gives him a better chance of flipping a seat that a Democrat, Jean Shaheen, has held since she beat Sununu back in 2008. So we'll see.
10: And what about the issues? What issues have New Hampshire voters been telling you are most important to them?
23: They've been talking a lot about the economy, really the high costs across the board, from gasoline to health care and housing. The war in Iran is another big concern. So are tariffs. Canada is a major trading partner with New Hampshire, and state tourism officials have reported that cross-border visits from Canadian tourists were down significantly this summer. So tariffs are really a concern here.
10: And, you know, and the Trump administration sent election observers to New Hampshire and other states for primary elections. What were they doing yesterday, and what do local officials think about them being there?
23: Well, local officials have said non-disruptive monitoring is fine. And from what I understand, that's basically what took place here in New Hampshire yesterday. In the run-up to this election, there was real concern that it wasn't going to be non-invasive monitoring. And there's been tension between state election officials and the Trump administration over things like non-public voter rolls, and the possibility of more intense monitoring in November remains a real concern. And, you know, and it obviously comes as President Trump continues to allege without evidence that election tampering is widespread in New Hampshire and across the country.
10: That's New Hampshire Public Radio's Josh Rogers. Josh, thank you.
23: You're welcome.
3: Those fears about President Trump's unprecedented hunt for voter fraud are not just being felt in New Hampshire. Voting officials across the country are actively preparing for a scenario that seems out of a dystopian movie. Federal agents seizing ballots in the middle of an election. NPR voting correspondent Miles Parks is covering this. Good morning, Miles.
4: Hi, Layla.
3: Okay, so is this really something officials are worried about?
4: Yeah, I mean, just to be clear, this has never happened in modern political history,
3: right.
4: But like with so many things, President Trump has moved the country into uncharted waters. You know, earlier this year, Trump said openly in an interview with the New York Times that he wished he had pushed harder for the federal government to seize election equipment after 2020. Mm. Also, separately earlier this year, two different search warrants were executed in Fulton County, Georgia, and Riverside County, California, that involved the seizure of ballots. So this has become very real for election officials. I was talking with one state election official who didn't have permission to speak publicly, who told me that their state has conducted three different trainings this year to prepare election officials for potential warrants.
3: Wow. I mean, the ballots that federal agents took in Georgia were for the last presidential election, though. So seizing ballots in the middle of an ongoing election as people are voting, that sounds like a totally different level of disruption.
4: Definitely. I mean, if ballots were seized before counting and certification were mm-hmm. done, it's possible local officials wouldn't even know how many ballots were turned in or whether the ones that were seized were tampered with in some way. I was talking about this with Rick Hassan, who is the director of UCLA's Safeguarding Democracy Project. He's an election expert. And he told me in elections, this is known as breaking the chain of custody. And it's basically the easiest way you can find to create a lot of doubt in the results.
5: You can't unscramble the egg. Once the ballots have been taken out of the custody of election officials, there are at least going to be conspiracy theories that ballots have been altered or added to or removed.
4: Hassan wants judges to understand the irreparable harm, that's his words, mm-hmm. that seizing ballots in this period right after an election could cause. So he actually wrote a guide to help judges who might be faced with requests from law enforcement this year. It came out today, and he shared it exclusively with NPR before its release.
3: So it's not just voting officials preparing for these scenarios. It's the actual judges who might be receiving the requests?
4: Exactly. I mean, the Fulton County raid was a wake-up call not just for election officials, but for the entire judiciary, according to judges who I've been talking to. That affidavit that led to that warrant being executed relied on misleading claims about the 2020 election, which gets at something that I heard a lot as I was reporting this story, which is that judges are not experts in election administration. Traditionally, mm-hmm. warrants are signed off in secret, which is why one of Hassan's big recommendations to judges is to bring election officials into the process. They may have already investigated the claims that law enforcement are investigating, and they might have other alternatives that wouldn't be as disruptive.
3: What other recommendations did this guide have?
4: It really all comes down to finding ways not to break that chain of custody. A judge can potentially consider whether copies or reproductions of ballots would satisfy the same investigative purposes. Also, maybe allowing law enforcement to observe tabulation or counting. Also, timing. You know, can a search warrant be executed after all the votes are counted? As we talked about, a ballot seizure like this in the time right as an election is still being finalized would be unprecedented and potentially allow a level of chaos into the process that has never been seen before. So it's really just making sure judges understand the gravity of that before they sign something that can't really be undone.
3: That's NPR's Miles Parks. Thank you, Miles.
4: Thank you.
3: It's Morning Edition from NPR News. I'm Leila Fadel.
10: And I'm Michelle Martin.
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6: The U.S. military destroyed 5 Iranian oil tankers, and Iran struck back, targeting U.S. troops in Jordan. Good morning. It's Wednesday, September 9th. I'm Tori Bedford. This is GBH's Morning Edition. Coming up, Governor Healey's new executive order will block data center proposals without local support.
12: Unless the community says yes to a data center, we're saying no.
6: Plus, more details on the spike in foodborne illnesses across the country this summer, the local risk and changes at the FDA that can harm the public's trust in the food we eat.
13: There aren't leaders in place in most of these agencies on a permanent basis, so there's been a lot of disruption and chaos that's made it worse as well.
6: Cloudy today, highs in the upper 70s, it's 9:01.
24: Live from NPR News in Washington, I'm Korva Coleman. President Trump now says the U.S. will block Canadian alcoholic beverages, dairy products, and motorcycles in addition to other trade measures. He's retaliating after Canada imposed about $20 billion worth of its own retaliatory tariffs on U.S. goods. NPR's Emily Feng has more.
25: Writing on his social media site Truth Social, Trump took umbrage with Canada's strict limits on American dairy imports, which has been a historical point of contention with the U.S., and he accused Canada of running, quote, a scam, in response to which Trump said he'd ordered the GSA to remove all Canadian origin products. The GSA is the federal government's procurement platform, and it handles hundreds of billions of dollars of orders and contracts for goods and software and other services that support federal offices. Trump also threatened over the weekend to stop Canadian aircraft company Bombardier from selling in the U.S., to which the Canadian company put out a statement explaining much of its supply chain and its parts are made in the U.S. at American companies. Emily Feng, NPR News, The White House.
24: New York City has settled 2 lawsuits linked to air quality risks after the 9/11 terror attack 25 years ago. NPR's Brian Mann reports the city is also releasing documents withheld for decades by past mayors.
26: After the 9/11 attack, much of Lower Manhattan was covered in thick dust. Mayor Zoran Mamdani says past Democratic and Republican city administrations concealed details of the toxic material in that debris.
27: These are documents that show what the city knew about the toxic air around Ground Zero, when they knew it, and how they acted to limit liability.
26: Comedian Jon Stewart campaigned for release of these documents. During a press conference, Stewart said acknowledging the devastating impact of toxic air after 9/11 is long overdue.
28: We've lost 3 times as many people to 9/11 related illnesses as we did on 9/11. 3 times as many, almost 10,000 people.
26: On Friday, during a 9/11 ceremony, New York City will hold a moment of silence for those who've died from 9/11 related illnesses. Brian Mann, NPR News, New York.
24: Israeli officials are expressing anger after the United Kingdom said it would sanction Israeli settlements in the occupied West Bank. The UK says this is needed to stop settlement expansion and Israeli settler violence against Palestinians. Other nations, including Canada and France, also imposed their own sanctions. NPR's Carrie Kahn says Israel has responded to the UK.
9: Foreign Minister Gideon Saar called the UK's statements about Israel's conduct in the West Bank outrageous lies. He said they were morally distorted and anti-Semitic. Retaliation, too, was quick. They announced the closure of the British consulate in East Jerusalem. That office mainly deals with Palestinian affairs. And they had a list ready of British representatives that are now barred and expelled from Israel.
24: NPR's Carrie Kahn reporting. You're listening to NPR.

0: data centers are having or could have.
1: The executive order also requires data center proposals to prove that their developments will not harm environments or communities. Developers also must provide their own clean energy from the beginning or pay ratepayers for the energy they consume until their own supply is secured. A statewide ban on cell phones in schools is still pending, even as kids head back to class. The proposed ban is backed by the Massachusetts House and Senate, as well as Governor Maura Healey and Attorney General Andrea Joy Campbell. One reason the measure could be languishing is that while the Senate's proposal is a standalone bill, the House version ties the school cell phone ban to restrictions on social media use by kids. State Senator Brendan Crighton says legislators want to get a final bill on Healey's desk by the start of next year.
2: We obviously, you know, sense the urgency around this issue. It's something we care very deeply about and want to get over the finish line.
1: Even if Healey does get a bill relatively soon, it might not take effect until the next school year, since Crighton and others have stressed the difficulty of implementing a ban while school is already in session. The Massachusetts cannabis industry hit a major financial milestone this month. Adult-use cannabis surpassed $10 billion in gross revenue since the first recreational dispensaries opened in 2018. Data from the Cannabis Control Commission shows those sales have generated $2 billion in state and local tax revenue. Commissioner Xiomara Alban de Lobato is confident the industry will continue to expand. She says the commission will roll out licenses for businesses to allow on-site weed consumption by the start of next year.
3: There's innovation that's still untapped, you know, in the industry as a whole. So I only can see just a lot more positive growth from here.
1: The sales figures come just before voters in November decide on a ballot question that would make recreational marijuana illegal again. Weed was legalized by voters through the very same ballot initiative process in 2016. In sports, the Red Sox lost to the Angels 6-1. The last game in that series is today at 6:45, and the Patriots open their season tonight in Seattle against the Seahawks. Kickoff is at 8:20. Some clouds rolling in for the day. For your full forecast, here's GBH meteorologist Dave Epstein.
4: A warm front's approaching the area this morning, and once it goes by, it gets much more humid. Temperatures today up near 80. I think any shower activity holds off till the wee hours of Thursday morning, but we're going to stay 65 to 70 tonight. Tomorrow, becoming partly sunny after that morning shower, 82 to 87. Beach day? Yeah, if you can. Thursday night, temperatures stay in the 60s, maybe a shower with a front. Then on Friday, sunshine should feel better. Northwesterly breeze dries the air out, mid-70s. Saturday, mid to upper 70s. Sunday, near 80. All those days with sunshine, it looks to me like the dry weather continues into early next week. For GBH News, I'm Dave Epstein.
1: It's 62 degrees in Boston. 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
6: 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I'm Leila Fadel.
7: And I'm Michelle Martin. Good morning. The U.S. struck five Iranian oil tankers overnight.
6: Iran hit back, lighting up the night sky in Jordan as interceptors tried to stop missiles hurtling at U.S. troops at an airbase there. The latest turmoil pushed Brent crude oil prices over $100 a barrel today. In a few moments, we'll speak with retired General Joseph Votel, a former leader of U.S. Central Command. We begin with the latest developments on the ground.
7: Joining us is NPR international correspondent Aya Bachawi in Dubai. Good morning, Aya.
8: Good morning, Michelle.
7: So could you start us off with what happened last night?
8: U.S. Central Command says it destroyed five Iranian oil carriers in the Gulf of Oman and off of Iran's Karg Island. Now, CENTCOM says it did give notice to crews aboard those ships to abandon them before they were bombed. And it says that these attacks were in response to Iranian missile attacks on a U.S. Navy warship that were successfully evaded. So since Saturday, Michelle, we now have the U.S. striking eight Iranian crude oil tankers. And this is another blow to Iran's economic lifeline that goes beyond the aggressive sanctions that are already in place and the existing U.S. naval blockade on Iran's oil shipments.
7: What was Iran's response?
8: Well, Iran's Revolutionary Guard says it targeted U.S. vessels and oil tankers, as well as 10 ships trying to transit through the Strait of Hormuz with U.S. help. Now, there's no confirmation on what was hit from those attacks. But Iran also attacked U.S. troops at an airbase in Jordan. Jordan says it intercepted all but two of Iran's 20 missiles last night. It says there were no deaths recorded, but Michelle, it made

0: No mention of injuries from those attacks. And one more thing, Iran also released visuals yesterday of an underwater U.S. naval drone that it captured. One of Iran's official accounts on X described it as one of America's most mysterious underwater toys, now in Iran's possession. And all of this just shows how Iran remains undeterred in the face of sustained U.S. military pressure.
1: Iran has been targeting American assets and troops in the region since the start of the war. And this brings up the bigger question, what is the U.S. strategy now in the region?
0: Exactly. And that is unclear. And there's also little discussion around the future of the U.S. footprint in the region. In part, that's because permanently pulling back troops now could signal weakness to Iran and other adversaries like Russia and China. And U.S. bases in Gulf Arab states and Jordan were meant to be a deterrence, but they've actually been used to attack Iran. And it's partly why Iran has now attacked these countries throughout the war. So Arab allies are broadening their defense ties with other countries and waiting really for the U.S. to show what its path forward is going to be. Meanwhile, you have the Pentagon under Secretary Pete Hegseth not being forthcoming about damage to U.S. bases from this war, and the Trump administration asking satellite companies to censor their images over the Gulf. Still, we do know that in Bahrain, where the Navy's Fifth Fleet was hit by Iran, there were some 8,000 military personnel there. Now it's less than 100. I asked Mackenzie Eaglin, who's with the American Enterprise Institute and is co-chair of the National Commission on the Future of the Navy, about this lack of transparency.
2: It's hugely damaging, just one for precedent setting, because it's not how, you know, we operate in a federal republic. And two, it's not going to help like Congress grapple with, you know, how is our military performing? How are we ahead? How are we behind? What could we do differently? What could we do better?
0: And Michelle, one indication, though, of how things are going actually came from the chief of naval operations, Daryl Cottle. He was asked last week during a live stream when sailors would be able to go back to Bahrain to pick up their personal belongings. And his answer was, we are not going back in there anytime soon.
1: That is NPR International correspondent Aya Bertawi in Dubai. Thanks, Aya.
0: Thanks, Michelle.
3: So let's take a closer look now at the future of U.S. military strategy in the Gulf with retired General Joseph Votel. He led U.S. Central Command, or CENTCOM, from 2016 through 2019, overseeing U.S. and coalition military operations across the Middle East. Good morning and welcome back to the program.
4: Good morning, Ayla. Good to be with you.
3: So as we heard there from our correspondent, the Pentagon has not been transparent about damage to U.S. bases, U.S. strategy in the Gulf, and how many U.S. troops will remain in the region. What question does that raise for you as a former CENTCOM commander?
4: Well, I think one of the things that's important to appreciate is that, you know, oftentimes we don't want to give our adversaries the benefit of appreciating how much damage they may have done to us. So one of the considerations here is that this may be operational security and trying to protect the results of some of these Iranian strikes. Mm. That said, of course, it's always important to be transparent with the American people to make sure they understand what the cost is that is being put onto our troops and our forces forward. So, yeah, I think transparency is really, really important, obviously, but there are some operational considerations as well.
3: I mean, how much, though, is this about concealing the extent of the damage from the American public, and how much of it is about operational security? Is that something can tell based on your experience?
4: Yeah, I think some of that is I mean, there's certainly some of this is being driven by political factors, which are kind of beyond my expertise to comment on. So I'm certain there is some of that. My experience is that when we are transparent with the American people and with Congress, that it helps us in the long run. It allows us to recover from things. It allows us to get the resources that we need to address the situation we have here. So, you know, I think to your point, I think the transparency issue is obviously a very, very important one for the American public.
3: Now, this has really been escalating, as we heard from our correspondent, and Iran says it seized a U.S. underwater drone. What do drones like this do exactly? I mean, how significant is that?
4: Well, in this case, you know, these underwater drones have the ability, you know, to put a machine where we don't want to put a man or a service member at harm. And so they can go in and they can do surveillance. They can do counter mine activities, that is, neutralize or remove mines. They can do maritime surveys. So it allows us to put a capability into a denied area for the purpose of, you know, providing us information or to undertake activities that we want them to perform.
3: Now, the U.S. says it was a defective drone that was an older model that neither collected sensitive data nor carried any classified sonar or radar equipment. If that's true, are there other ways in which the seizure could be problematic for the U.S. military if it doesn't have sensitive information?
4: Yeah, I think we always want to be concerned about captured military equipment. And of course, this is a risk with any military operation that we conduct, that you know, some of our capabilities will fall into the hands of our adversaries. And in this case, you know, the Iranians are not unsophisticated. They have the ability to reverse engineer some of this, to understand some of the materials, some of the technologies involved in that. And more importantly, because of their relationships with China and Russia, they can provide this information to them, which could hurt us in the long run. So yeah, there are some concerns on this. This may be an older system, so maybe not the state of the art, but nonetheless, it does provide an example of American technology that could be exploited by our adversaries.
3: Now, the last 6 months and this last week, I mean, what Iran has shown that despite the extreme economic pressure it's under, despite the U.S. attacks, the U.S. superpower is a superpower, Iran keeps coming back and pivoting. And the U.S. seems to be slow in pivoting and adapting to what Iran is doing. I mean, what would you do in this moment as a military commander?
4: Well, I think actually the Strait of Hormuz blockade is actually working here. And I think it's center gravity. It's being in the works, putting a lot of pressure on the Iranians. Going after their oil carrying vessels is an important complementary effort to the economic effort here. And Iran is really coming at this from a weak point. They are losing a lot of their floating oil stock. Mm-hmm. Their gas prices have gone up. And of course, that will cause a lot of problems with their population. So time is not on their side.
3: That is Joseph Votel. He's a retired four-star general and a former commander of U.S. Central Command. General Votel, thank you so much.
4: Thank you very much.
1: Conflicting court decisions have thrown a key midterm race into chaos. One ruling blocked and the other one allowed a new congressional map in Missouri that gives Republicans an edge in the close battle for the U.S. House. St. Louis Public Radio's Jason Rosenbaum reports.
5: Missouri was one of the first states last year to redraw its congressional maps at the urging of President Trump. Republicans passed new lines aimed at ousting Democratic Congressman Emanuel Cleaver by putting him in a much more GOP-leaning district. Opponents gathered more than 300,000 signatures to place the new map up for a statewide vote. Last week, the state Supreme Court ruled that the redistricting can't go into effect before then, meaning not this year. And it seemed like the opponents had won the final victory on Tuesday when U.S. Supreme Court Justice Brett Kavanaugh denied an appeal from Republican state leaders. But minutes later, a U.S. district judge out of St. Louis ruled in a separate case that Missouri has to use those new maps targeting Cleaver, noting they were already used in the primaries. Republican Secretary of State Denny Hoskins says the St. Louis decision should prevail.
6: We don't want to disenfranchise over 1 million voters that voted in the congressional primaries on the new maps.
5: Redistricting opponents appealed last night, saying a district judge cannot void a state Supreme Court ruling on what they contend are basically the same issues. Local election officials such as Boone County Clerk Brianna Lennon say they don't know what to do.
7: We've got the Supreme Court of Missouri saying that we have to use them, otherwise will be in violation of their order. And then we have the federal court saying that we can't use them, otherwise we'll be in violation of the federal court.
5: St. Charles County Director of Elections Kurt Barr says his county near St. Louis will use the new 2025 maps for now. But the uncertainty creates logistical headaches.
8: If we print ballots and then the maps change, you know, we're going to have to print new ballots, and that's a cost. But there's also the bigger concern of, can we make sure that, you know, voters have access to those ballots for the totality of the 6 weeks of absentee voting?
5: Officials worry that even if the courts clarify things in time, voters will still be confused about which candidates will be on their ballot. For NPR News, I'm Jason Rosenbaum in St. Louis.
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14: Good Wednesday morning and welcome to GBH's Morning Edition. I'm Tori Bedford. Thanks for being with us. Looking at local headlines this morning, Boston election officials will begin the recount process for the Suffolk and Middlesex District Senate seat. As of September 4th, William Brownsberger was up by 34 votes against challenger Dan Lander. The recount needs to be completed by Friday at 5 p.m. Wellesley College has announced that any student whose family earns less than $150,000 annually will be able to attend tuition-free. They join other area schools such as Harvard, MIT, and Tufts, which have instituted similar measures for their students. And three hikers from Massachusetts were rescued from New Hampshire's White Mountains in three separate incidents between Sunday and Monday. One of the hikers suffered life-threatening injuries from a fall and needed to be airlifted to a nearby hospital. His current condition is unknown. More local news in 10 minutes here on GBH.
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14: This is GBH's Morning Edition. I'm Tori Bedford. This summer, we've seen a slew of recalls on food with massive outbreaks of cyclospora, salmonella, and other foodborne illnesses across the country. Recent polling has shown that Americans' confidence in their food system is waning. In July, a Quinnipiac poll showed 55% of people are not confident in the federal government's oversight. Here to discuss is Gerald Mand, an adjunct professor of nutrition at the Harvard T.H. Chan School of Public Health and formerly a food safety official at the FDA and USDA. Gerald, thank you so much for being here.
16: Thanks for having me.
14: So give us some background on how this is supposed to work. In terms of detecting foodborne illnesses, how is the federal government supposed to be keeping tabs on this?
16: Absolutely. Overall, our food is quite safe, and it's because companies, particularly these acute illnesses, are very focused on trying to prevent them, and the law requires that they prevent them.
14: The law requires that they prevent them, but we have seen some changes within the FDA and USDA in recent years. In his first term, President Trump signed an executive order calling for the gutting of the FDA, and then regulations really changed. So can you talk about what changes we've seen in terms of how the FDA works, just sort of between pre-Trump to first term to now?
16: Well, at every level, starting at the local health departments, up through the CDC, and then FDA and USDA, that ultimately are the regulatory agencies that are responsible for ensuring and enforcing the laws at the company level. At every one of those levels, this administration has cut funding, but also just been very disruptive. So many people have lost their jobs, and there aren't leaders in place in most of these agencies on a permanent basis. So there's been a lot of disruption and chaos that's made it worse as well. When I was at FDA, and up until very recently, up until last year, you had communication specialists who were experts in communications, but then also experts in food safety communications. So they were embedded in our teams as we did investigations and understood, you know, what's going on with an outbreak and how to communicate that to people like you and to the public. All of those positions were eliminated at the beginning of this Trump administration as part of their DOGE initiative. And as a result of that, there's actually compounded everything that's going on is just poor communications. And so I think it's led to some of the panic and some of the response that you see from the public, that typically there's much earlier and clearer information than we've had this time.
14: Talking about cyclospora, here in Massachusetts, we haven't seen a huge amount of cases, but we've seen this outbreak across the country. It's definitely caused panic. People are not eating lettuce. And then here, there are more cases than average. I think our last record was 200-something in 2019, and we're approaching that now. There's definitely panic everywhere about food production.
16: Well, this cyclospora outbreak is unprecedented. We've never seen anything like it. Typically, the outbreaks of foodborne illness are caused by a bacteria. Cyclospora is completely different. It's not a bacteria. It's what's known as a protozoa, a parasite. It's very different. It's a much larger organism. It's still a single cell, but it's just a very different type of organism. And we've seen that creeping up over a number of years, but still relatively low compared to the other ones, and maybe totally nationwide, 1,000 or so cases. This year, we're up to probably will end up over 20,000. So it's really just a huge, huge increase.
14: You mentioned a lack of leadership at the FDA. President Trump, he recently announced that he nominated Dr. Heidi Overton to be the next commissioner of the FDA. What do you make of this shift?
16: Well, that's a troubling nomination, unfortunately. Dr. Overton's a concern because her record, she is a health professional. She worked at the White House on health issues. And indeed, she worked on what's called the MAHA, the Make America Healthy Again movement. And they've put out a number of reports and other things that you can sort of judge her record and what her role has been. And she seems best at following directions from the president. And of course, FDA is not something that certainly the president should be kept informed. When I was at FDA, we wanted to break the news ourselves, not have the president read things in the paper. But we run the agency. The FDA commissioner has to make decisions based on the science, not what the president wants to have happen. And so it's deeply troubling that they've nominated someone who seems to have as her top qualification is she'll do what the president asks.
14: Is that still the case, that the FDA has some independence as an agency?
16: Well, it does. I mean, when you're confirmed by the Senate, your job, the oath you're taking is to carry out the statute, the food drug laws. And those mostly who fill that job make that their top priority and do that every day. This president's different. He insists that loyalty must be first to him and often disregards the laws. And that's, you know, causing a lot of chaos and confusion in the country.
14: From a consumer level, there's not much we can do day to day, right, to protect ourselves as these big leadership changes happen. You mentioned earlier, you said that our food is very safe, but clearly a lot of people don't feel that way, and they don't think so. And I think it's causing a lot of concern and anxiety for people when they go to the grocery store. So what can people do from a consumer perspective?
16: There are steps you can take. And you mentioned one earlier in talking about the rates in Massachusetts. So the first thing you want to do is when you pick up the paper, read about an outbreak of foodborne disease, you want to know what's going on where I live. And so, for example, in the case of cyclospora, you would learn that, if I live in Michigan, I need to be paying attention to this. If I live in Massachusetts, this is probably something I don't need to worry about in my daily life. And then you have to look at your own situation. Is this going to be, I have a young infant, someone else who has chronic health problems where getting sick would be more challenging and may end me up in the hospital. So I need to take more precautions than the average person who is not likely to get that ill. And then if you do need to take more precautions, the key step that was always there that assured your food safe, it's called the kill step. And it means that the pathogen you're worried about, you've taken a step that assures that that pathogen is killed. Now, that's often cooking is the one most we are familiar with there. Radiation can do it. Sometimes freezing can do it. It just varies on it. So you as a consumer, if you want to be absolutely certain the food you're eating can't make you sick, you need to introduce a kill step at your consumer level, which probably involves cooking.
14: Okay. Gerald Mand, adjunct professor of nutrition at the Harvard T.H. Chan School of Public Health and former deputy undersecretary for food safety at the USDA. Thank you so much for joining us.
16: Thank you, Tori. Pleasure to join you.
14: This is GBH.
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18: Live from NPR News in Washington, I'm Kristen Wright. Federal safety investigators say there is evidence that the pilots considered aborting the landing of the Amazon cargo plane that crashed in Miami last weekend. NPR's Joel Rose reports investigators plan to interview the pilots today.
19: The National Transportation Safety Board says evidence recovered from the plane's flight data recorder shows that the flight crew briefly released the brakes and increased the throttle after the plane had already touched down, which suggests they considered trying to go around and attempt to land again. The Amazon cargo plane overran the runway by roughly 1,300 feet and crashed into two vehicles on the ground, killing five people and injuring five more. Investigators plan to interview both the captain and first officer, as well as the air traffic controllers on duty at the time. And they asked the public for any relevant information about 21 Air, the Miami-based company that operated the flight. Joel Rose, NPR News.
18: New Hampshire's battleground Senate race is set. Former Republican Senator John Sununu and Democratic Congressman Chris Pappas will face off for the seat being vacated by Democrat Jeanne Shaheen. She's not running for re-election. Sununu served as senator in the early 2000s and lost his seat to Shaheen. Pappas, a moderate, beat a member of the Democratic Socialists of America to win his nomination. This is NPR News from Washington.
14: Good Wednesday morning. Live from the GBH newsroom in Boston, I'm Tori Bedford. The Quincy City Council voted to table the issue of flock cameras after hearing from several residents and the police chief at last night's city council meeting. Many residents expressed concern over the surveillance system. Chief of Police Mark Kennedy said that he trusts that his officers can use the system appropriately.
20: At the end of the day, this isn't about watching Quincy. It's about protecting Quincy. It's about helping a detective find the person responsible for a serious crime. It's about giving a victim an answer. It's about giving a family hope. It's about finding a missing child, a vulnerable adult. And it's about giving my officers another tool to do the job that I ask them to do every single day.
14: The comments come as Lynn Police Department tightened their safeguards on flock cameras after two officers were placed on leave for what were called a concerning pattern of searches in the flock camera database. The searches were discovered through a department-wide audit. An 83-year-old Lexington woman has pleaded guilty to running a nearly $11 million Ponzi scheme. Barbara Hirschfield is accused of defrauding around 200 investors in the Springfield area through her family's decades-old loan company. Ideal Financial Services was started by her father in 1948 for financing furniture and appliances, later shifting to car and business loans. The state revoked its license to issue loans in 2014. Hirschfield continued to accept outside funding, running the company as a Ponzi scheme by paying previous investors with the funds that she raised from new investors. She's pleaded guilty to five counts of wire fraud in federal court, which could land her up to 20 years in prison and a $250,000 fine. The Massachusetts Water Resources Authority is getting pushback as it seeks to draw 20 million more gallons of water a day from the Quabbin Reservoir. Aaron Saunders is the state representative for several communities that overlap with the Quabbin. He says the authority isn't following a state law that requires water requests to specify where it's going and why.
21: They're effectively only applying for one side of the deal. They want the extraction question answered first. And then 20 years or so to be able to determine who gets the water.
14: Saunders says equity for communities in western Massachusetts should be part of any discussion about additional water being supplied to eastern Massachusetts. It's 62 degrees in Boston. 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
3: It's Morning Edition from NPR News. I'm Leila Fadel.
1: And I'm Michelle Martin. Good morning. As part of our reporting this week, marking 25 years since the 9/11 terror attacks, we're going to turn this morning to New York City. For the first time, officials are releasing documents that reveal what was known about toxic air quality in Lower Manhattan in the weeks and even months after hijackers flew commercial airliners into the World Trade Center. NPR's Brian Mann has been reporting on this, and he's with us now. Brian, good morning.
2: Good morning, Michelle.
1: Why is New York City releasing this information now?
2: Mayor Zoran Mamdani spoke at a press conference yesterday, and he said the city had violated the public's trust by not coming clean about this data decades ago. After the attack, local, state, and federal officials assured first responders working at Ground Zero and residents of Lower Manhattan that the air wasn't dangerous, and it turns out that wasn't true.
17: People got sick because the leaders they trusted lied and told them they were safe to breathe in toxic air. And then when they began to contend with the symptoms of the illnesses that followed, the government that had not hesitated to send them into harm's way was nowhere to be found.
2: Roughly 3,000 people died on 9/11 during the attack. But Michelle, there are now more than 35,000 first responders and survivors living with cancers linked to 9/11. That's according to the Centers for Disease Control and Prevention. And the CDC says at least 6,000 people who signed up for their federal 9/11 health program have died. It's not clear how many of those deaths were caused directly by these 9/11 related illnesses.
1: Brian, is it clear from these documents that there was some kind of a cover-up? By which I mean they knew that there was something wrong and made a decision not to disclose it.
2: Yeah, what we know is that very soon after the 9/11 attacks, researchers did see troubling signs that the air was dangerous. New York City collected more than 170,000 pages of data, and then they fought in court for years to prevent the public from seeing it. Comedian and activist John Stewart, who campaigned for years for more transparency, he spoke at yesterday's press conference.
22: They didn't recognize that the air that everyone was breathing in downtown Manhattan was toxic until October of 2001. So to be fair to them, they only buried that information for 25 years.
2: And Stewart said he hopes this information being made public will help more 9/11 survivors get the medical help they need.
1: You reached out to past New York City mayors who chose not to release this information. What did they say?
2: Well, we got no response from Mayors Bloomberg, de Blasio, and Adams. But in response to an inquiry from NPR, former Mayor Rudy Giuliani's staff did post a comment on social media blaming the U.S. Environmental Protection Agency for saying the air quality was safe in Manhattan. They made a mistake, the Giuliani statement said, adding, quote, no one covered it up. In 2016, Michelle, former EPA Administrator Christy Todd Whitman did apologize in an interview with the Guardian newspaper for failing to provide accurate information to the public. But then for a decade after that, New York City officials kept fighting to keep all these documents under wraps.
1: Do we know why so many city officials, both Democrats and Republicans, withheld this information?
2: We know from one internal memo that was released yesterday, written shortly after 9/11, that city officials were worried about lawsuits. Mayor Mamdani was asked if he fears this information might open a new floodgate of claims against the city. He said transparency and accountability outweigh any financial concerns.
1: That is NPR's Brian Mann, who will be at the 9/11 Memorial in Manhattan on Friday as part of NPR's coverage of the 25th anniversary of the attack. Brian, thank you so much.
2: Thank you.
3: Candidates in competitive Senate races, cabinet members, and President Trump all have speaking slots tonight at the first night of the Republican midterm convention in Dallas. They'll be competing for screen time with the kickoff of the NFL season, a rematch of this year's Super Bowl. NPR senior political correspondent Tamara Keith is up extra early in Dallas for us to talk about this. Good morning, Tam.
23: Good morning.
3: So we talked yesterday about why Republicans are doing this, which is unusual. Let's talk about the what, as in what is actually happening over the next two nights.
23: Well, Republicans are calling it a convention, but it won't include any of the usual party business, like hashing out a platform or nominating a president. But the party is saying 20,000 people will be here for an event that will have the feel of a tightly produced TV show slash infomercial slash Trump rally, where the president and his policies are clearly going to be the star of the show. Or to borrow a word heard from the chairman of the Republican Party, a Trumpapalooza. I called Alex Triantafilou, chairman of the Ohio Republican Party, and asked what he was expecting.
0: From the very beginning, you know, we were told that we could use this as an opportunity to rally the troops and to raise some money for the party. And those two things have certainly happened.
23: He said he had no trouble finding party faithful who wanted to attend. And there will be a whole lot of fundraisers happening on the sidelines of this convention.
3: Yeah, just one example is that President Trump is scheduled to go to a MAGA Inc. event today. That's the super PAC aligned with him, right?
23: Yes. And MAGA Inc. has a massive pile of cash already, more than $400 million as of the most recent campaign finance report. But there had been this big question of whether President Trump would actually spend that money to defend Republican majorities in the House and the Senate. Then over the weekend, MAGA Inc. announced it was booking $10 million in TV ads here in Texas to boost Ken Paxton. He's the scandal-plagued Republican nominee for Senate. And it's the first foray with much more expected in other competitive races.
3: Okay, let's talk about the message coming out of this convention. Is there anything you can glean from the schedule of events?
23: Well, convention organizers say it will draw a contrast between the common sense Republican agenda, quote, focused on affordability, security, safety, and American strength, and the Democrats' liberal and extreme alternative. Republicans want this election to be a choice, but midterms are almost always referendums on the party in power and the president. And this president is unpopular, as is the war in Iran he launched more than 6 months ago, and the persistently high gas prices that came with it.
3: And what do Democrats have to say about all this?
23: Their counterprogramming is expected to be fairly muted, like the party isn't trying to match the Republicans with a convention of their own. Tim Hogan, who leads the Rapid Response Unit at the Democratic National Committee, told me Americans are not buying what Republicans are selling.
4: Bottom line, this convention is a liability for Republicans. They're pumping millions of dollars into what will be a low viewership affair that will showcase how out of touch they are.
23: And he argues that Democrats have more energy behind them this midterm year. Polls show that. And we have no idea how many Americans will tune in to this convention. It will be on C-SPAN. But being head-to-head with the NFL season kickoff certainly won't help the ratings.
3: NPR's Tamara Keith. Thank you, Tam.
23: You're welcome.

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1: I'm Marjorie Egan. Tune in today on BPR. Boston Mayor Michelle Wu joins us for the September edition of Ask the Mayor, plus Northeastern's Beth Novak and how AI can rescue democracy. That's today, starting at 11, BPR 89.7 GBH.
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4: Good morning from the GBH newsroom in Boston. I'm Tori Bedford with Morning Edition. Cloudy today with highs around 80 degrees. And in just a moment, GBH meteorologist Dave Epstein will talk about the factors that he considers when creating a winter forecast. Lindsay Clancy's lawyer, Kevin Reddington, says that he will ask for the case to be thrown out after hearing from several jurors in the case. Speaking on CBS Morning, Reddington says he will present a motion to dismiss based on what's called double jeopardy grounds. Reddington argued that Clancy was not criminally responsible for killing her three children because she was over-medicated and suffering from postpartum psychosis. Prosecutors said Clancy planned to strangle her children and knew right from wrong. The motion to dismiss will be presented on September 29th at a previously scheduled status hearing earlier this morning. 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
5: Here's your Growing Wisdom Minute for Wednesday, the 9th of September. Let's talk winter outlook. So this is not a prediction as to how the winter's going to go. It's kind of early to be doing that in September. You want to really wait till we get much deeper into autumn to see how the pattern is unfolding. But there's three kind of components that I'm looking at to see how things are trending over the next 12 weeks. So the first one is blocking. Do we get blocking up around Greenland? So blocking means that the jet stream kind of gets stuck. It gets a big loop. It slows storms down. It can keep cold air in across the Northeast. When we have winters with a lot of blocking, we tend to get a lot of snowstorms. So what's blocking going to do this winter? Also, strong subtropical jet stream. We know that's probably going to be the case because of El Nino, and that produces a lot of moisture across the area. Where does that moisture go? Does it come up with cold air? Or number three, is there a strong northern Pacific jet stream which floods the Northeast with a lot of mild air? So even when we get moisture, it's in the form of rain. Those three things, big components to what are coming up this winter and seeing whether or not we're going to have a snowy winter or maybe a mild one. For GBH News, I'm Dave Epstein.
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8: And I'm Leila Fadel. When farm and orchard owners grow more fruits and vegetables than they can use, gleaners sometimes step in. They pick extra produce and get it to people in need. One group from Portland, Oregon, is taking that same idea to backyards, parking strips, and public parks. Oregon Public Broadcasting's Crystal Ligori reports.
9: It's a sunny summer morning in Vancouver, Washington, and the plum tree in Caitlin DeGray's front yard is exploding with ripe yellow fruit. The branches are so weighed down that instead of the two stories they'd typically reach, they're bent, nearly touching the ground.
10: I don't want to waste them, but I don't have the time and energy to take care of them right now.
9: Enter the Portland Fruit Tree Project. Since 2006, this nonprofit has been harvesting fruit from overgrown community gardens, sidelines of school sports fields, and long-forgotten parking strips, and from yards just like Gray's. A handful of volunteers surround the tree and start picking. They're wearing aprons with large pouches that they fill up with plums and drop into big plastic tubs. Hannelore Buckenmeyer is a Summer AmeriCorps associate who's helping oversee this harvest.
11: It feels like it's helping the tree. Like the tree's almost relieved when you take hundreds of pounds off of it. It's helping the homeowner, and then it's so much bounty that we're able to give to partners.
9: Last year, the Portland Fruit Tree Project donated more than 28,000 pounds of fruit to community partners like senior centers, food pantries, and culturally specific organizations.
11: One of the things we try to do is match their needs to what we're picking. For example, like the Asian American community organization earlier this year had shared that they love the ginkgo nuts and that we could harvest those, and that's something that was new for us.
9: Volunteers also preserve fruit that may be bug damaged or overripe, giving it a second life as jams and jellies, dehydrated fruit, and even batches of vinegars and syrups. With just 5 full-time staff and a handful of seasonal employees, volunteers are the main source of labor for harvests and preservation workshops.
0: We engage somewhere between 1,000 and 2,000 volunteers a year.
9: That's Portland Fruit Tree Project Executive Director Heather Keisler-Forns, who said some volunteers come weekly, while others every couple years.
0: We welcome all levels of engagement, so wherever we can fit into people's lives, we want to do that.
9: Volunteers check an online calendar and sign up for short shifts. The barriers for homeowners to request a harvest are also low. They fill out a form online, say what's growing on their property, and when it will be ready to pick. Though they aren't always right.
0: Yesterday we had a harvest where the figs just weren't ripe. They were little rocks. But we will go back. You know, we taught the homeowner how to tell a fig is ripe, and hopefully we get a little more on the nose this next time.
9: For volunteers, there are benefits too. One couple at the Vancouver harvest wanted to learn how to care for their own fruit trees. And volunteers get to keep some of what they pick. Barbara Holmes recently was excited to harvest black currants, which she says are hard to find.
12: Every recipe for British scones calls for black currants. So the idea of seeing an actual currant bush live and being able to get some, I'm like, I could make real scones with currants.
9: The Portland Fruit Tree Project says their busiest time is August and September, but some harvests can happen into winter. For NPR News, I'm Crystal Liguori in Vancouver, Washington.

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6: 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Thanks for being with us. Cloudy today, highs around 80 degrees. Coming up ahead on Boston Public Radio, Boston Mayor Michelle Wu joins Jim and Marjorie for the latest iteration of Ask the Mayor. We'll bring you that and so much more right here at 11 a.m. on GBH 89.7, on YouTube, and at gbhnews.org.
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7: From Marketplace in Washington, I'm Kimberly Adams. The GOP is hosting a midterm convention in Dallas today and tomorrow, but there's been some confusion over who's funding the event and just how that money is being spent. Jody McCrary is a senior reporter at Open Secrets, which tracks money in politics, and he's been trying to answer those exact questions.
9: We ran into maybe some roadblocks just because we couldn't track down any specific dollar figures.
7: He says one thing we do know about the convention is that the private group supporting the event, called the Dallas 2026 Host Committee, said it raised $45 million in less than 4 weeks.
9: They collected that money from local, state, national, all sorts of individuals and companies, but they haven't identified them.
7: McCrary has been trying to hunt down some of those dollars and donors, but there's really just a lack of transparency, which is pretty common in campaign finance. And it's not exclusive to one event, one party, or one election.
10: Dark money is a big factor in U.S. election spending in particular, because we can't trace where all the money goes back to.
7: That's Erica Franklin Fowler, a co-director of the Wesleyan Media Project, which tracks political advertising.
10: What we've seen recently is sort of the rise of what we'd call like mom and apple pie sounding groups. So things like Americans for an American America, right, that don't necessarily contain party labels attached to them. That's important for a lot of reasons, one of which is that it's not always clear where the money is coming from and who the money supports.
7: But whether it's ads or events like this convention,
10: campaigns care much more about winning than they care about efficiency. So the worst case scenario after Election Day, if you have lost, is that you didn't spend as much as you had in your chest.
7: So campaigns want to spend the money they raise, even if the public doesn't know where it comes from. Let's do the numbers. The Dow Jones Industrial Average is down 366 points. That's about 0.7%. The S&P 500 is down 0.3%, and the NASDAQ is down 0.4%. The 10-year Treasury yield is down slightly at 4.79%. And the U.S. and Iran are continuing strikes and retaliatory strikes on oil tankers and other vessels in the Strait of Hormuz. That's sending oil prices up. Brent crude jumped about 3% and is now trading at over $100 a barrel. West Texas Intermediate crude is also up about 3% at $95.85 a barrel. The nationwide average for a gallon of regular gas is $4.22, according to AAA, and a gallon of diesel is at a record high of $5.94 a gallon.
8: 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And by VantageScore, the predictive credit score that helps lenders accurately assess an additional 33 million consumers using accurate alternative and trended data. 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
7: Paying for housing and childcare can eat up more than half of the median U.S. family's income. That's according to a report released by housing marketplace Redfin and childcare marketplace Winnie. Unsurprisingly, the least affordable metro areas in the country for working families with kids are Los Angeles and New York City, where the cost of childcare plus their notoriously high costs of housing devour almost all of the income for many families. The report also highlights a group of metro areas where housing costs are relatively reasonable, but the cost of childcare is not. Marketplace's Kaylee Wells explains.
0: Largely, in most places, the cost of childcare mirrors the cost of everything else in a city.
11: So in LA, housing is going to be more expensive. Childcare is going to be more expensive. I mean, burritos will be more expensive, right? Like, kind of, that's the way the economy works.
0: Chen Zhao is head of economics research for Redfin.
11: But the correlation isn't perfect because childcare just doesn't vary in the same way.
0: So in the least affordable metros, housing can cost three times as much as childcare or even more. In the most affordable, housing is roughly twice the cost of childcare. And then there are the outliers where childcare is nearly the same cost as housing. Detroit, Rochester, New York, Gary, Indiana. Sarah Moskoff is CEO and co-founder of the childcare marketplace site Winnie, and she says some of those outliers are childcare deserts.
12: There's some places where childcare just doesn't really exist for the most part. Like, there's not a lot of availability.
0: Moskoff says traditionally, those deserts have been rural or poor, places where there weren't enough children or dollars to make a childcare center viable.
12: Now, it also can be places where it could just be really expensive to have real estate and open a childcare center.
0: Meanwhile, all the costs that have gone up in the past few years, utilities, real estate, fruit snacks,
13: also create greater expenses for childcare providers.
0: Julie Cashin has more than two decades of experience studying and advocating for childcare policy. She said those rising expenses help explain why the cost of childcare has been rising faster than the rate of inflation. But
13: the wages of childcare providers are not going up as much as the wages of other sectors like retail and food service.
0: Which means childcare providers are leaving for jobs in those sectors.
13: So then your supply shrinks, your prices go up even more, fewer people can afford it.
0: The spiraling cost of childcare is hardest on parents with young kids because they require more labor, says Taryn Morrissey. She teaches public policy at American University.
14: You can effectively deliver education to 100 college freshmen with one adult. You cannot do that with infants and toddlers.
0: Morrissey advocates for public childcare before kindergarten.
14: Many states and localities have invested in public preschool, for example, that heavily subsidizes families' childcare costs when their kids are preschool age.
0: It's already happening in California and New Mexico and D.C., where Morrissey's kids entered public schools when they were 3 years old. I'm Kaylee Wells for Marketplace.
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16: Freelancers and temporary workers make up a growing share of the labor market. What happens when an employer sees them as easily replaceable? 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Hi, I'm Jen White. We've all felt unhappy with our jobs at one point or another. But what happens when we feel disposable?
17: I'm a contractor. I definitely feel disposable. I have no benefit. I have no voice in the company. I'm unable to afford health care.
16: MIT professor Paul Osterman argues employers are increasingly relying on freelancers and contractors to avoid offering benefits and legal protections. We talked to him and other labor experts about what employers owe their employees today, regardless of work status. And we want to hear from you. Email us at 1a@wamu.org.
18: Live from NPR News in Washington, I'm Corva Coleman. The Trump administration has proposed major changes to the next U.S. Census. These changes would reshape voting maps and how federal funding is distributed across the country. NPR's Hansi Lo Wang reports the proposal is expected to be challenged in court.
19: The 14th Amendment says the, quote, whole number of persons in each state must be included in the census numbers used to determine how many congressional seats and electoral college votes each state gets for a decade. But the Trump administration has put out a Federal Register notice that calls for those census numbers in 2030 to leave out non-U.S. citizens without a green card. The notice also proposes to stop using census questions about people's race and ethnicity, and to not allow questions about sexual orientation, which U.S. Census forms have never asked about directly. Those changes would put at risk future statistics for anti-discrimination protections. The proposal is expected to spark lawsuits, and in 2029, a new presidential administration could reverse any census changes that current Trump officials make. Anzi Lawang, NPR News.
18: The U.S. military says it destroyed five Iranian oil tankers yesterday after Iran targeted a U.S. warship. NPR's Hadil Al-Shelchi reports Iran has retaliated by targeting U.S. military assets in Jordan.
20: The U.S. military said its warship evaded Iranian ballistic missiles twice over the past 2 days and continued to patrol waters near the Strait of Hormuz. In response, the U.S. Central Command said it destroyed five crude oil carriers of Iran's Islamic Revolutionary Guard Corps in the Gulf of Oman and near Kharg Island. Shortly after, Iran said it had attacked a U.S. base in Jordan, and Jordanian forces said they intercepted 18 ballistic missiles in its airspace. This came hours after Iran said its forces seized an unmanned U.S. submarine in the Strait of Hormuz. In response to that, the U.S. military said one of its underwater drones had malfunctioned earlier this week and that it did not collect sensitive information. Hadil Al-Shalchi, NPR News, Istanbul.
18: Stocks opened lower this morning after another sharp jump in gasoline prices. NPR's Scott Horsley reports the Dow Jones Industrial slid about 390 points in early trading.
21: Gasoline prices jumped more than 7 cents a gallon overnight as fighting escalates in the Strait of Hormuz. AAA says the average price of regular gas is now $4.22 a gallon. Diesel prices climbed higher into record territory at $5.94 a gallon. The international benchmark for crude oil also jumped back above $100 a barrel. The rise in fuel prices comes just as the government is preparing to release another high-profile inflation report. Friday's cost of living scorecard will help policymakers at the Federal Reserve decide whether to raise interest rates when they meet next week. Right now, investors put the chance of a rate hike at just over 60%. Scott Horsley, NPR News, Washington.
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22: Good morning. With the latest from the GBH newsroom, I'm Henry Santoro. There is anxiety in the local El Salvadoran community. Today, temporary protected status, or TPS, is set to expire for residents from the Latin American country. There are roughly 7,000 Salvadorans living in Massachusetts under the protected status, and it's unclear how many have TPS, but there are nearly 2,000 Salvadorans living in New Bedford and more than 3,000 on Nantucket. Barring any last-minute government extensions, many will be returning to their home country. Some haven't been back there in decades. TPS was granted to Salvadorans 25 years ago. The country was the first to be granted the special protections in 1993 after civil unrest broke out. Then a second round of protections were granted in 2001 after a

0: 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Learn more at aboutebsco.com. 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
5: This is 1A. I'm Jen White. The way we work has changed dramatically over the last decade. Using AI is quickly becoming the norm in many workplaces, when just a few years ago, it felt closer to science fiction. And the hybrid work model that began during the pandemic has made remote work much more common. We've also seen shifts around what it means to be an essential worker. It's a term that became widely used during the COVID-19 pandemic, but has largely fallen out of our vocabulary. This category included healthcare and government workers, those in transportation, food and agriculture, water and waste management. Today, MIT professor Paul Osterman has a different name for a growing segment of the work population that includes those we once deemed essential, disposable.
6: My name's Rebecca. I live in Greene County, Wisconsin. I'm a contractor. I definitely feel disposable. I have no benefit. I have no voice in the company. My work is fine. I get paid well. Fortunately, though, in the last few years, with the changes in our government, I'm unable to afford health care. Even though I'm paid well, it just doesn't make sense for me to get health insurance at the rate I was quoted because I'm 62. So, yeah, definitely feeling disposable.
5: Unlike essential workers, the disposable workforce isn't defined by the services they offer, but by the weakening contract between them and their employers. In honor of Labor Day week, we're discussing what it means to be disposable in today's labor market and what you can do about it. Paul Osterman joins us for this conversation. He's Professor Emeritus of Human Resources and Management at the MIT Sloan School of Management. He's also the author of the new book, Disposable Workers, The Transformation of Employment. Professor Osterman, welcome back to the program.
7: Jen, it's a pleasure to be here. Thank you for having me.
5: Also with us is Bridget Schulte. She's a journalist and author of Overwork, Transforming the Daily Grind and the Quest for a Better Life. Bridget, it's great to have you back.
8: Oh, it's good to be here.
5: And Brianna Kaza. She's a professor of management at the University of North Carolina, Greensboro. Professor Kaza, welcome to the program.
9: Thank you so much for having me.
5: And we want to hear from you, too. If you're a freelancer, contractor, or temporary worker, what's your relationship like with your employer? What freedom, what pitfalls have you experienced not being a standard full-time employee? Email us at 1a@wamu.org. Now, Professor Osterman, I want to start with this term, disposable worker. Based on your definition, what kinds of workers fall under that umbrella?
7: Sure. So the general definition is that a disposable worker is someone who, when they're hired, the employer has no interest in keeping them. We're all employees at will. We can be fired normally, but usually for most people, for standard workers, when they're hired, the employer intends to keep them around. Disposable workers, that's just not true. So let me give you three categories or three examples. So contractors, like the woman we just, Rebecca, we just heard from. A contractor could be a building cleaner at the low end, could be a travel nurse at the high end. They work for a staffing agency. They're not attached to the firm for whom they work. Freelancers. So freelancers could be an Uber driver, a DoorDash driver. It could also be a freelance journalist. They are 1099s. They don't receive any benefits from an employer. And then another category that I make salient in the book, and which is new to the conversation, are what I term marginal workers. These folks are W-2s. They're attached to an employer in that sense, but the employer has no intention of building careers for them. Adjunct faculty is an example. Staff attorneys are examples. Many part-time jobs are examples of marginal workers and low-wage service workers. The employer

0: or hires them but does not invest in training, does not give them a pension. Adjunct faculty have no chance for a tenure. Staff attorneys will never be even considered for partnerships and so on. So those are examples of disposable workers.
1: I think most people will have a visceral reaction to using the term disposable when talking about human beings. Why did you choose that term to describe the relationship between certain workers and their employer?
0: Well, that's very interesting. I went back and forth quite a bit with the publisher about that term. My original thought was to use the term spare parts, but they told me that was even more offensive. Mm-hmm. But I'm talking about it from the point of view of the employer. It's not my judgment about these folks. It's what the employer thinks about them. And to give you a kind of an illustration of how employers think, now you may... I hope you ask me what are the motivations of employers for doing this. But just to give you an illustration, McKinsey, which is kind of the exemplar of business in America, issued a report 2 years ago in which it said that 95% of a firm's value is produced by 5% of its employees. Mm. Now think about what that means about the firm's attitude towards those other people who are not 5%. They're disposable. The lack of respect. And so that's why I use that term. Mm. It reflects what the employer is thinking, not what I'm thinking.
1: We'll get into motivations a little later. But Professor Kaza, I want to bring you in here because roughly 1 in 4 skilled knowledge workers freelanced or worked independently in 2024. And when we talk about skilled knowledge workers, we're talking about people who've acquired a level of expertise through education or training, or whose work involves mental labor as opposed to physical labor. And all that's according to a 2025 study from Upwork. When we use the term gig worker, though, I think we often think of, say, rideshare drivers or food delivery drivers. But how do you define who gig workers are in the current economy and the type of work that term encompasses?
2: I think that's a great question. I do think that we often conflate gig work with app-managed low-wage service roles, like maybe the rideshare drivers or delivery workers. But in our research, we actually look at white-collar professionals, so highly skilled, highly educated knowledge workers like corporate consultants, graphic designers, software engineers, independent scientists, and very often editors who will operate on a project basis. So there are a growing segment of the economy that is project-based knowledge work. So, you know, gig work to us is any arrangement where an independent worker delivers a defined project-based task or a service, and they do it across temporary client contracts rather than through traditional full-time employment with one particular organization. So I really appreciated Paul's categorization. And I think my colleagues and I would think of all of those three categories as gig workers, mm-hmm. because they are working on a gig basis as opposed to an ongoing traditional employment basis.
1: We'll get more into how we got here later, but Bridget, you have a term of your own called the crapification of work. And this is less about a particular group of workers and more about the way work in the U.S. has changed more broadly. What does the crapification of work look like?
3: Yeah, well, everything that we've been talking about is a big part of it. You know, people seem to, you know, we talk about with nostalgia, a time when, you know, you could work with one company and you retired at, say, IBM and you got your gold watch at 50 years, you know, where you had a lot of stability and predictability. Or, you know, we talk about blue collar jobs when they paid enough for you to own a home and you could afford a car and you could afford your life and even a vacation sometimes, you know, and a lot of those jobs really are gone. When I talk about the crapification, we have, as we're talking about, far more contract, involuntary part-time, gig work. But even that precarity that you talked about in white-collar jobs, you know, there's some really interesting studies on stress, you know, kind of work-related stress. And the levels, you used to be protected in the white-collar professions because there was so much stability there. And no, you are no longer protected. The stress levels are also really high there. Because think about it. I mean, how many times do we open the newspaper or listen to the news in the morning and there's another layoff at some, you're not sort of protected anymore. And then it's very difficult in the United States in many professions, and particularly certain ages or women or particularly older women. Once you're laid off, it's very difficult to get back in, very difficult to get back in at that same level.
1: Well, that echoes this email we got from Paula, who says, I'm a highly qualified analyst with a graduate degree. I've been looking for a permanent position for a year and a half. I'm in my late 50s and can't even get interviews. I finally accepted a contract position for half my prior wage. I'm overqualified, bored by the position, and never felt more disposable. Maybe it's time to retire. I mean, Professor Osterman, when you hear a message like that, how does it fit into your analysis of how employers' thinking about the workforce has changed?
0: Sure. So let me just make a couple of comments. One is, I should have added that I have data. I interviewed 6,000 people, and my estimate is that 35% of the workforce is disposable in the categories that I just described. That's a huge number of people. Staying on the definition point for a second, if you think of gigs, now everyone uses that term differently, and there's no, quote, right or wrong way to use that term. And what Brianna said is perfectly reasonable definition. But if you think of it as narrow, you know, Uber drivers, DoorDash drivers, those kinds of jobs, or people who get their work on their assignments on Upwork or some website like that, those folks account for just 2% of the workforce. And that's my data, but that's other people's data too. And so I think this disposable category more generally is a much bigger deal.
1: Well, let's pause briefly and pick up the conversation here. We're talking to labor experts Paul Osterman, Brianna Kaza, and Bridget Schulte. We want to hear from you too. Do you feel disposable at your job? Tell us why or why not. What would make you feel valued? Email us at 1A@WAMU.org. We'll be right back.

0: I'm Craig LaMolt, in for Edgar B. Herwick III, today on the Curiosity Desk. For years, I've been coming to Edgar with my own curiosity questions, and for years, he's been leaving me high and dry. Well, that's a great question, Craig. We'll look into it, Craig. Well, I'm happy to report all of that ends today. Plus, we'll get to the bottom of whether Bigfoot is truly roaming the forests of New England. That's the Curiosity Desk, today at 1 on GBH 89.7.
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5: This is 1A. I'm Jen White. We're discussing what it means to be disposable in today's labor market. We're here with Paul Osterman. He's Professor Emeritus of Human Resources and Management at the MIT Sloan School of Management. He's also the author of the new book, Disposable Workers, The Transformation of Employment. Also with us, Bridget Schulte. She's a journalist and author of Overwork, Transforming the Daily Grind and the Quest for a Better Life. And Brianna Kaza. She's a professor of management at the University of North Carolina, Greensboro, and she researches turbulent work. We want to hear from you, too. If you're a freelancer, contractor, or temporary worker, what's your relationship with your employer? What freedom and what pitfalls have you experienced not being a standard full-time employee? Email us at 1a@wamu.org. Professor Osterman, I want to learn more and better understand what makes this group of disposable workers, as you've described them, more vulnerable than what you call a standard employee or an employee with benefits and legal protections.
6: Sure. So the point is that the employer makes no commitment to these folks. And one of the main motivations is saving costs, which often means reducing wages and not paying benefits. So I want to be clear, there's heterogeneity. So travel nurses who are contractors are by and large happy campers, right? They can live where they want to live, often in warm places in the winter and beach places in the summer. But in general, my data show that compensation is lower for disposable workers, that job satisfaction is lower. And I should also add that there's a consequence for the public. So a great study showed that in hospitals, the rate of infections among patients in the hospital is higher if the hospital is using contractors to do the cleaning. Why? Because the contractors receive less training. They have poor communication channels with the other folks in the hospital, and that leads to infections. And that's also true for industrial accidents. And so there's a public consequence to this, and there's a personal consequence for the folks who are disposable.
5: Hmm. Professor Kaza, I'm curious whether there's also a class of worker who looks at the current state of our economy and our work environments and say, you know what, I want to develop a different relationship with my employer. I want more independence. I want more choice about who I work for and for how long?
7: I think that is definitely true. We have found in our research that there is It is a very heterogeneous population, as was mentioned. And in particular, some people feel like it's an empowered choice to be independent. So travel nurses, I think, is such an excellent example. We know, especially during the pandemic, that they were very much in demand, could command a very high salary. And they very much felt liberated by the option to work on a contract basis. But there are some, and in particular, parts of the economy, certain industries that feel like it's a forced reality, that they don't have options. And so, you know, they're overqualified and yet they're still disposable because they're at the whim of the organization to do one particular project. They don't feel like the organization wants to keep them on an ongoing basis. So we really feel like it's a split between workers who freely choose independent work and those who find it to be kind of more of a trade-off for them, that they have gained autonomy and freedom from internal corporate politics, that sort of thing. But in exchange, they have no institutional safety net. They don't have formal grievance structures. They don't have kind of predictable prepackaged workplace relationships that they can rely on when they're trying to move their career forward. So I think it's a really kind of complex narrative. And I also think that it changes as workers move up in their careers. So at some points it could feel like it's more of a choice. And then other times it definitely feels like it is more of a forced reality.
5: Well, we got this email from Rodney who says, it sounds like a disposable worker is no different from that of the early industrial age, where they hired workers whenever they needed a project to be done. And when the project was done, they're basically let go. And there was usually no form of health or protection if they had an accident or died. So it sounds like we're going back to that. Now, we should acknowledge temporary and contract work has been a part of the American story and the American labor market for a very long time. An estimated 64 million Americans did freelance work in 2024, and that's up from 4 million people from 2022. That's also according to the Upwork Research Institute. The independent job platform MBO Partners estimates that more than 72 million Americans are freelancing in some capacity. So that's half, close to half of the entire workforce. I mean, Bridget, why are so many people working outside of the standard employee model? How did we get here?
8: Well, so, you know, for some people, they've been forced into that. You know, as we've been talking, I've been thinking a lot about women or people with care responsibilities. You know, in labor and data figures, we talk about how women-owned businesses are the fastest growing part of the economy, and they have been for years. Well, one of the main reasons why, or a key reason why, is because the corporate structures don't work for them. Work does not work for people, for many people who have care responsibilities, or, you know, we don't have public policies that would promote paid time off of work to in order to care, or child care. We don't support child care. Or now with the as the population continues to grow older, we don't have benefits that would help people combine work and care. So women for decades have just left sort of to kind of create their own businesses or their own situation. The danger with that is to, then again, you look at, well, who raises the money? Who has the, you know, who's able to, you know, make a good living at that way? You've traded stability and, you know, hopefully good wages for a lot of unpredictability. Yes, it gives you independence and some freedom. But a lot of women run very small, you know, very small businesses, and you've taken all of that risk on yourself then. You know, and how we got here, you know, a couple things. In the United States, jobs are really expensive because employers are expected to pay for health insurance. That's a huge reason why you have a lot of jobs then going overseas. We've seen that over the past couple decades, you know. And a lot of people think, well, that's just the way it has to be here. But that was really an artifact of the Second World War. People don't understand. That was was supposed to be a temporary measure, and then it just became ingrained. And so that's made jobs incredibly expensive. It's made people try to hang on to jobs that they don't like. So it's called job lock, just so that you can have health insurance. So I think that's one part of it. The jobs are expensive, so employers are always looking for places to cut. And they're looking for places to cut sort of for the second reason that jobs have become so crummy out of a host. It's a complicated story, but I guess another key thing that I would say is corporations became very interested in focusing on how do we return profits for shareholders rather than how do we ensure that our workforce is educated and well trained, and they have the benefits they need to survive and thrive outside of work. You know, so that's one of the reasons that drives layoffs, because then if you reduce your labor costs, your books look better for your quarterly earnings reports for your shareholders on Wall Street, you know. And so we have these forces that have sort of led people, you know, then you put tax policy on top of that. And, you know, it's a complicated picture. But basically what's really ended up happening is a transfer of power from workers. It's a transfer of control from workers to the ownership class. You can see that in wage stagnation compared to productivity. As productivities continue to rise, wages have not kept pace, or, you know, for the most part with that. You've got, you know, economists at Rand who looked at wealth transfer. They figured there's something like $5 trillion in wealth that's transferred from the lowest percentiles of wealth to the upper percentiles of wealth just because of some of these trends.
5: So we've incentivized corporations to invest less in their workforces because we've made it like more expensive because of healthcare to maintain what we consider standard employees, but they're also incentivized to pay more to their shareholders. We got this email from Dee who says, your definition of disposable is too narrow. In many food service jobs, for example, employees are carefully kept under the threshold for benefits. Reduced hours mean that these workers need multiple jobs to survive. Decent health insurance is too expensive for these people. And so, Professor Osterman, what Dee is arguing here is that they don't plan on letting these workers go. They just plan to keep them below the threshold at which they'd have to pay for health insurance. Can you see a little more expansive of a definition around this idea of who's disposable?
9: Let me say, if I could make just three points, including responding to that. We need to be very careful about the data. So the Upwork data that you're citing give numbers that are quite wild with respect to employers. And I can distinguish in my research between people who are freelancers for organizations versus people who are freelancers because they're walking your dog or helping take care of your mother or taking care of cleaning your gutters. Those are all freelancers, but they're not disposable in the way we're talking about here. They're not working for an employer in a disposable way. So we need to be, I think, more precise about the data.
5: But when you say, for instance, a dog walker, that can be an independent contractor, or they can work as part of a company. Same thing with a caregiver; they may work for a company that lets people hire out caregivers. So how are you making the distinction?
9: By asking people the question in my survey, which is, for whom do you work? Mm-hmm. And so I can make that distinction.
5: And so these are people who may be working independently to, say, provide caregiving services as opposed to working for a caregiving agency.
9: Right. They're not disposable. They're not disposable, as I'm using the term. I care about people who firms use and treat in a disposable way. Second point, and then I'll come back to you about the part-time. The second point is, I want to be clear that there's a section in a book called The Kids Are Okay. The rhetoric that young people today don't want careers, they want to be entrepreneurs, they want to jump around, that's just wrong. That reflects a small slice of America. In general, people do want careers. They do want stable jobs. In terms of the part-time, I completely agree. So with the person who wrote to you, and I spent time on this, officially, people make a distinction between voluntary and involuntary part-time labor. That's what the Department of Labor data are. But in fact, firms create part-time jobs for the reason you said, or the reason your listener said, to avoid benefits. And they also create part-time jobs because part-time work is much higher turnover. And so they're not making any commitment to people because they know they're going to be gone soon. So part-time work, not all part-time jobs, but many are what I consider to be disposable jobs.
5: Professor Kaza, I'd love your thoughts as well.
7: I think that one of the the things that comes up as I hear Professor Osterman talking is that I think that disposable workers seem to be those who are more dependent on a single firm or organization as opposed to those who might be working across employers. So in the example he gave of a dog walker or somebody who was providing caregiving service, they have multiple employers. And so even though they are still on a contract basis for those multiple employers, if they were to lose one, they're not really feeling the pain as much as if they are a part-time employee for one single organization. And in that case, they are much more disposable from the organization's perspective.
5: Well Bridget, I want to turn to you here because we hear a lot from people who are forced to cobble together multiple freelance or temporary jobs just to approach, you know, a standard of financial security that a standard full-time job would provide. Where do they fit into this conversation around disposability?
8: Yes, really, they're a really important part of it. Honestly, we are creating jobs that are simply not big enough to support a human life. You know, with all of these jobs that are just under the 30-hour threshold, so then you don't have to pay for benefits. You don't have to invest. You don't have to provide a career path or a ladder forward. You know, many of these jobs, say in retail or in the lower wage work, hourly workforce, they also come with really unpredictable hours. There's a lot of schedule volatility, unpredictability. So you don't know when you're going to work. You don't know how many hours you're going to work, you know. And so there's a wonderful group, the Shift Project up at Harvard, that they really study a lot of this unpredictable, you know, the schedules and what impact that has on people. And what they found is that disorganized time, you know, not only do you have this volatile income, you know, and your rent doesn't shift 30% like your income might, but just having disorganized time is also incredibly stressful. You can't plan for anything. You can't sort of live your life. So you're really trapped in a lot of ways.
5: We got this email from Eric who says, when I realized during the pandemic that many of the positions our society considered essential are some of the worst paid, I became so disillusioned. The people that we forced to go to work in the most frightening days of the pandemic should be the best paid, not the worst. And we mentioned earlier, Professor Osterman, that these essential workers, as they were deemed during the pandemic, these are people who had to work when most other people were at stay-at-home orders. We were, you know, in our homes. But you argue even though we labeled them essential, they were actually disposable. How so?
9: Well, you and I thought they were essential, and almost everyone who dealt with them, who needed their help, thought they were essential. But firms thought they were disposable. It's very important to understand what's going on here, which is the disposable term is not a value judgment. It's a description of how employers think about these people. And the point that Bridge just made about part-time and unpredictable schedules is very important because that leads to the turnover I described. Remember, employers want part-time work because those folks are gone soon. They're not making a commitment to those folks. Well, if their schedules are unclear, uncertain, unpredictable, those people are going to have much higher turnover. So it's all part of a package of strategies.
5: Well, we're hearing from so many of you. Ben emails, I've been an adjunct professor since 2006. I've dealt with the frustration of trying to prove yourself to a college that you are invested in your work and genuinely want to be part of the team. I've certainly been treated like a disposable worker at times. For the past 4 years, I have worked completely remotely for 4 different colleges. 3 of them are public state-run universities. I'm in the union at all 3 and now have a certain amount of job security, even though I work full-time for each college. I work about 20 hours a week and make between $85,000 and $90,000 a year. So I could honestly say it's gotten much better, but only because of unions. We also heard from Melissa who says, when my CPA told me I was paying my workers too much and that I was too generous in bonuses, I made him disposable. After 35 years and almost no turnover in staff, I know who was right. We're discussing what it means to be disposable in today's labor market with labor experts Paul Osterman, Brianna Kaza, and Bridget Schulte. There's still time to add your voice to the conversation. Email us at 1A at WAMU.org.

0: 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The scanners, the checkpoints, the barriers. 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I'm Ian Koss, and in a special episode of The Big Dig, I'm exploring how the attacks of 9/11 transformed not just airport security, but the entire experience of flying by going to where it all started, Logan Airport. 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
7: Back to our guests in a moment, but first, we'd love your help with one of tomorrow's shows when we talk about school libraries and ask, what do they offer students in 2026? A growing number of schools across the country don't have a librarian. School districts cite budget shortfalls, but cuts also come amid a wave of book challenges and a shift towards screens over shelves. We want to hear from you. Has your school lost its librarian, or is your community fighting right now to keep one? Leave us a voicemail at 855-236-1A1A. What did your school library mean to you or your children? Our number is 855-236-1212. And of course, if you're a school librarian, we'd love to hear from you too. Why do you do what you do? Call us or send an audio file through our app, 1A Vox Pop, and we'll share what you know tomorrow. Let's get back to our conversation about what it means to be disposable in today's labor market. We're here with Paul Osterman. He's professor emeritus of human resources and management at the MIT Sloan School of Management. He's also the author of the new book, Disposable Workers, The Transformation of Employment. Also with us, Bridget Schulte. She's a journalist and author of Overwork, Transforming the Daily Grind and the Quest for a Better Life. And Brianna Kaza. She's a professor of management at the University of North Carolina, Greensboro. She researches turbulent work. And we're hearing from you. Andrew emails, I have always felt disposable in every job I've had over the last 4 decades. I knew at every company there was at least one individual who could walk in the door that morning and take away my livelihood without a second thought. This is what led me to work for myself as a subcontractor. Instead of risking a single paycheck being taken away, I spread the risk over a dozen companies that I subcontract with. The economy and AI finally did me in, but I was solid for 25 years. I didn't get rich, but I stayed working. It's difficult to have this conversation right now without talking about artificial intelligence. And Professor Osterman, you argue that the shift towards disposable workers happened long before AI became a concern. But how is AI perhaps accelerating this shift?
8: So let me say two things about AI. First off, anyone who claims that they really know what's happening with AI is making it up. No one knows. But here's what I think. There's so much uncertainty around the impact of AI that firms feel that uncertainty. They don't know what their staffing needs will be. They don't know how many people they will need. They don't know what mix of skills they will need. Faced with that uncertainty, the logical thing for firms to do is to make even more use of disposable workers, because those people are easy to get rid of if you turns out you don't need them. So I'm not making any predictions about the overall impact of AI on the level of employment, how many jobs there are in the economy, but I do believe that AI will exacerbate the disposable worker problem. Let me just say, if I could, just one other thing about firms, which is that they pay a price for this policy also. I have data asking people how much extra effort they are willing to make for their place where they work, how committed they are to their organization's success. And there is no question that disposable workers show much less willingness to have put in extra effort for their employer. They're much less committed to the firm's success. So it's not just they who pay a price, and it's not just the public. My example earlier of infections in hospitals. Employers also pay a price.
9: Well, let's hear from more of you. Lou emails, I was let go from a company I'd worked for 8 years because of a substantial mistake I made with the company accounting. I had untreated ADHD, which wasn't diagnosed until 9 years later when I was 56. I tried temp work, which had led to full-time jobs in two separate instances. But this time I needed part-time afternoon assignments because of my fibromyalgia, and they just weren't coming in. Eventually, I turned to Upwork to try my hand at being a professional freelance editor. But if I'd had my druthers, I'd still be working for the company that fired me. I loved that job. So yes, I was forced into gig work. We also heard from Clary, who says, in what world does the modern employer not treat their full employees as disposable as well? This conversation isn't very helpful if we are giving bad employers all these technical outs, like they only treat these people as disposable, when most employers actually treat most of their entire labor force as disposable. And I kind of want to hear from everyone on this, because if you talk to people about their jobs, and we hear from lots of people during the program about their relationship to work, and I would say it's a pretty common theme that people don't feel valued at the least, disposable at the worst. And these are full-time employees. And so, you know, how much of what we are discussing right now is not just about disposable workers, but more broadly, how workers feel about the current economy, stagnant wages, and the fact that they are at a moment where, you know, look, if I lose my job, there is someone who will right away step in, and my job may actually pay them less than they're paying me. Bridget?
10: Yeah, I mean, all of this is exactly what people, you know, so much of what people are feeling right now. And you can just, you know, you don't have to go very far to hear these kinds of stories. You know, what we've got in the United States is we have a culture that has always valued work, and we've always valued effort and hard work. And we have this story that we reward your hard work. I mean, how many times have you heard, if you work hard and you play by the rules, you'll get ahead. And so we believe that this story is true. But then what we have are these sort of broken work systems, broken workplaces. And you've got people who are working harder and harder and harder and not able to make enough money to put food on the table. You talked about people cobbling jobs together. You know, I study the phenomenon of overwork and working, you know, more than sort of standard hours. And what we've done is because of their, you know, precarity, the feeling of being disposable or not respected or wanting to make sure that you're proving yourself, that you're a good worker. So what's happening is, for knowledge workers, you tend to overwork in one job to try to prove yourself, to make yourself, you know, indisposable so that they can't get rid of you on the next layoff. But for people with hourly or low wage work, you tend to, what I've found in interviewing a number of people is you tend to overwork in a number of different jobs, a number of like part-time side gigs and different kinds of hustles where you kind of put things together. And you're not really, you're just trying to survive. You know, it's, you're just sort of barely holding on by your fingernails.
9: Yeah. Professor Kaza, your thoughts?
11: I think that the callers that we've heard from in this part of the show have really emphasized how subjective insecurity or precarity is really a universal baseline across all different types of work at this point, and not just this binary condition that is only defining gig work or independent work. So I think that all workers to some extent feel disposable or replaceable, and the growth of AI is one of the things that they're now feeling replaced by. And you know, again, this is not just lower wage work, but AI is taking over other parts, or at least the threat of it, of professional work as well. And I think that workers who are both employees of an organization can feel like they can be let go at whim, or, you know, for maybe a reasonable cause, but that they can't get back in. And so they feel like spreading out their labor will help them to feel more secure. And then at the same time, we know that gig workers, even professional ones, who are highly educated and can command a high salary, can also feel very insecure and precarious because they don't know what projects might be coming up for them.
7: Hey, Professor Osterman, how does this fit into a broader conversation about the change in that contract? So not just for gig workers or temporary workers, but the relationship between employer and employee more broadly, has that shifted in some fundamental way in the U.S.?
8: Yeah, I think it's important. The answer is yes, but be careful about this. So work, as both the other folks on this call have said, is getting worse for people across the board. I think there's no question about that. But it still is valuable to be a standard worker. A standard worker gets health care. A standard worker gets protections around harassment at the workplace. A standard worker is legally able to form a union if he or she wants to. So standard work has, even though there's this broad sense that work is getting worse in many ways that were just described by your listeners and by Bridget and Brianna, standard work is still valuable relative to being disposable. And we shouldn't lose sight of that. It's people have fought for standard work, have fought for these benefits, have fought for the protections inherent in standard work. It's not the same as saying all jobs are terrible, so we shouldn't make the distinctions. Having said that, what we have seen basically from the mid-1970s on is employers have systematically sought to chip away at workplace protections, have sought to chip away at unions, have sought to chip away and increase more disposability. So work is getting worse, and people are right to perceive that, but it's still valuable to be a standard worker.
7: We're talking to labor experts Paul Osterman, Brianna Kaza, and Bridget Schulte. And we're hearing from you. One of you says, I work as an adjunct faculty member at a liberal arts college in Cambridge, Massachusetts. We are completely disposable within the gig economy. Work is not steady and is unreliable. Sometimes I teach semesters where I am just under the threshold of being considered a full-time faculty member. Other semesters, I only teach one class. We also heard from Rebecca, who emails, I have a BA in environmental science. I was writing my thesis when I had to stop to take care of my children. I also have 6 months of a law degree, then the law school shut down. I applied for jobs after my kids were able to be in school, but because I had been out of the workforce for 10 years, my degree and work experience prior to that were considered worthless. I can't obtain Pell Grants or subsidized loans to go back to school and get a new degree, so I'm worthless. My experience is worthless and my degrees are worthless. No one cares. Professor Kaza, when you hear a story like what Rebecca shares, I mean, what does it make you think about the plight of workers and the options that are available to people?
11: Well, first, it's heartbreaking to hear from so many adjunct faculty members. As being a member of the university for some time, I think that it's really a shame that the firm highly undervalues them. I do think that colleagues, even more permanent faculty members, really highly value adjunct faculty members. But it does make me think that we need to figure out some way to create interventions or create some hope for workers who, either by choice or not by choice, have found themselves disposable or in temporary employment opportunities. And I do think that there are a lot of hopeful stories out there about workers who have done quite well and feel empowered by independent work. We studied a number of people who have chosen to work in this way and do feel like they have maybe radical responsibility, as my colleague Sue Ashford talks about, but they also then can create highly meaningful work for themselves because they're working on the projects that they want to work on. They can see the direct impact of these projects. Right now, I'm working with some colleagues to try to create micro interventions to provide some social scaffolding for these types of workers so that they can deal with some of the challenges that we've talked about regarding precarity and, you know, organizational challenges, structural challenges, relational challenges to try to help them. I am a little bit mixed about putting the onus on workers themselves to create these communities and these scaffolds. And I think that that does free up firms' responsibility even more. So I definitely feel a bit mixed on, you know, providing certain interventions. I also think at the university level, we need to start training our emerging workers to think about what their lives would look like if they are independent and not going to work for an organization. At this point, I don't know that we have a lot of classes that are training people for careers outside of organizations.
7: Bridget, anything to add there?
10: So I think that the point that Paul makes is so important, that there is such value in standard work. And I think one of the things that I discovered in a lot of the reporting in my book is that there are ways to move from where we are, to improve standard work, work is the way we organize work is a choice. And we have made a series of choices to get where we are. We can choose to move beyond where we are as well. And I think one of the most hopeful stories that I came across in some of my reporting, I was looking at home care workers. Now, they are some of the lowest paid workers out there. And with the aging population, this is a rapidly expanding workforce. So soon we will have sort of the largest profession in the economy in the United States, unless we intercede, will be one of the lowest wage. You know, so that just speaks volumes about what we value. And many of these workers, high rates of turnover, just what Paul is saying, you know, not a lot of investment in people, lots of turnover, lots of precarity and chaos. And so I found this a mother-daughter pair, and the daughter made about two or three times as much as the mother did. They were both home care workers. The daughter had access to training. She had access to retirement benefits. You know, she had access to paid leave and paid sick days. Mm-hmm. And the whole reason why is because she lived in Washington State and her mom lived in Arkansas. And in Washington State, employers, the state, and the unions, the worker unions, got together and said, how can we make these jobs better? And if we do make them better and we raise wages and we stabilize hours and we make sure that there are benefits, some through the company, through the state, they made them better jobs. The turnover was a lot lower. The quality of care was a lot higher.
7: And so, Professor Osterman, very briefly, as we wrap up here, are there ways to incentivize firms to take a different approach to their workers?
8: I think that the solution is a combination of carrots and sticks. We need to build guardrails around how people are treated, and we need to raise the standards in the workforce, and that's regulation, that's legal. And we then also have to convince employers that they're paying a price for this policy. That's what I said earlier about commitment and effort is lower for these folks. So you want to play the game two ways. You want to have carrots and sticks. And yes, there are, and the example just given is a best practice example for home health care workers.
7: We'll have to leave the conversation there for now. That's Paul Osterman. He's the author of the new book, Disposable Workers, The Transformation of Employment. Also with us, Bridget Schulte, author of Overwork, Transforming the Daily Grind and the Quest for a Better Life. And Brianna Kaza, professor of management at the University of North Carolina, Greensboro. Thanks to you all. This week, we're also discussing the case for quitting, not just your job, but in general. You'll find that conversation at the1a.org. Today's producer was Haley Blassingame. This program comes to you from WAMU, part of American University in Washington, distributed by NPR. I'm Jen White. Thanks for listening, and we'll talk again tomorrow. This is 1A.
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15: I'm Jim Browdy, head on BPR and GBH and NEPM, live from the library. We open the lines to get your thoughts on the end of temporary protected status for Salvadorans in our country, following the same revocation for Haitians. The cruelty and economic damage of this cannot be overstated. So why aren't we doing more to stand up for our neighbors? Call or text. Then it's Northeastern's Beth Novick on why she thinks AI can actually save small-d democracy. And Juliette Kayyem on the latest national security headlines.
4: I'm Marjorie Egan. Then for the second hour, it's a September edition of Ask the Mayor with Boston Mayor Michelle Wu. She'll take our questions and yours on back to school, the primaries, housing, bills, and more. 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
16: Live from NPR News in Washington, I'm Korva Coleman. President Trump has held a phone call with Russian leader Vladimir Putin. As NPR's Charles Maines reports from Moscow, the Kremlin says their discussions focused almost exclusively on Russia's war in Ukraine and recent U.S. efforts to end the conflict.
17: Details of the call came from longtime Kremlin aide Yuri Ushakov, who said Trump urged Putin to bring an end to the war while Trump was still in office. According to Ushakov, Trump told Putin Russia could look forward to a full restoration of ties with the U.S., as well as the enormous benefits of future trade and economic deals. In turn, Putin offered what Ushakov called an objective explanation of the current battlefield situation in Ukraine and suggested to Trump specific measures the U.S. could take to help bring the war to close. Putin also accused Europe of hyping Russian threats to NATO members as a way to justify European military support for Kyiv, aid the Kremlin argues has prolonged the war unnecessarily. Charles Maines, NPR News, Moscow.
16: The Republican National Committee opens a two-day convention this evening in Dallas. NPR's Tamara Keith says it will feature President Trump.
18: Republicans are calling it a convention, but it won't include any of the usual party business, like hashing out a platform or nominating a president. But the party is saying 20,000 people will be here for an event that will have the feel of a tightly produced TV show slash infomercial slash Trump rally, where the president and his policies are clearly going to be the star of the show. Or, to borrow a word from the chairman of the Republican Party, a Trumpapalooza.
16: NPR's Tamara Keith reporting. The idea of federal law enforcement seizing ballots in the middle of an active election would have once been considered nearly impossible. But NPR's Miles Parks reports, as President Trump continues his unprecedented hunt for voter fraud, it's a scenario for which voting officials and the legal community are preparing.
19: One state election office told NPR they've led three statewide election trainings this year to prepare for the possibility of law enforcement seeking to take possession of ballots while the election is ongoing. Judges are also getting ready. On Wednesday, UCLA's Safeguarding Democracy Project released a guide to help judges navigate search warrant affidavits related to the voting process. Retired federal judge Philip Pro.
20: The judiciary, I think, writ large, has their antenna up anticipating what might be coming down the pike.
19: If ballots are seized before an election is certified, experts say that would break the chain of custody and raise real questions about the legitimacy of the final results. Miles Parks, NPR News, Washington.
16: Rhode Island is holding primary elections today. One closely watched race is between Democratic Governor Dan McKee and Democratic challenger Helena Foulkes. 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
21: Good morning. With the latest from the GBH newsroom, I'm Henry Santoro. On Boston's first day of school yesterday, 61% of the buses arrived on time. The Herald reports it's the second highest on-time rate for a first day, but a slight dip from last year's level. District leaders say they expect the numbers to only get better as the school year goes on. The Worcester City Council has shot down a proposal to establish a civilian review board for the police department, The Guardian reports. The decision came last night after residents packed a five-hour meeting to demand greater independence, transparency, accountability in police oversight. The 8-3 vote followed extensive public comment and a presentation from Worcester's chief equity officer, who outlined the city's existing oversight system and the administration's recommendation that Worcester strengthen that framework rather than create a separate civilian board. Noah Kahan, you know him, the immensely popular New England-based singer-songwriter, has so far raised $6.6 million for his nonprofit Busy Head Project. Named after his 2019 debut album, The Busy Head Project is a mental health initiative aimed at providing resources and information needed to end the stigma around mental health. Since its launch in 2023, Kahan says the Busy Head Project's ultimate goal is to make mental health care accessible for all. You can learn more about it at busyheadproject.org. Red Sox Angels wrap up the rubber game of their series tonight. Patriots in Seattle for the start of the season and the Revolution on the road at NYCFC tonight. 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

0: Friday with NBC 10's Sue O'Connell, our media maven. She broke the story, got the first interview, the only interview so far with jurors from the Lindsay Clancy case. We're going to talk to her about those interviews when she joins us on Friday. And then the governor's going to be with us next Wednesday at 11 o'clock. Good morning, Jim.
1: By the way, good for Sue.
0: Good
1: that
0: for
1: is
0: Sue.
1: Really
0: it's great.
1: Huge.
0: It's great.
1: I mean, it's a big deal.
0: Yep.
1: In any case, this past summer, the Supreme Court allowed Trump to revoke temporary protected status for more than 300,000 Haitians across the country, thousands living here in Massachusetts and in Boston, by the way. They were granted TPS initially due to a massive destructive earthquake in Haiti back in 2010, extended a number of times due to ongoing political unrest, economic devastation, gang violence. Today, that same protective status expires for nearly 200,000 Salvadorans, again, thousands of whom live in our state, many in East Boston here, right here. They were granted legal status to live and work here, the first group ever to be granted this protective status in the wake of ongoing violence and natural disasters in their home country. Some Salvadorans granted this protected status have been here since the 90s when they fled a civil war, and again in 2001 after two massive earthquakes. While the State Department lists Haiti as a level 4 do not travel country due to continued danger there, I don't understand, well, I do understand. It lists El Salvador as a level 1, exercise normal precaution, lower than Italy and France, even though Bukele, and that's why it's low, because he's Trump's buddy, this thug who runs the country, hundreds of people have died in detention, lawyers and journalists detained for no reason, examples of torture. So we're opening the lines at 877-301-8970 to call or text. These are people who have built their lives here, contributed to our economy, taken care of our families, our parents, overwhelmingly followed the rules, and in response, in our name, and that's the critical part, in our name, our government is deporting them, sometimes in shackles, often into great danger. And our question is, why are we not doing more to protect our neighbors and coworkers? Do we simply not give a damn? The number is 877-301-8970. There's almost silence about this in this country. Hundreds of thousands of Salvadorans today, they lose their TPS status today. Tomorrow they lose their ability to work in the United States. It's just, it is tragic. And there's for other than a few elected officials, and we've spoken to, so you spoke to Congresswoman Presley last week.
0: And other people that are working closely.
1: And we'll talk to the mayor about it in a couple of minutes, but it's disgraceful.
0: Yeah, Haitians, Hondurans, and Salvadorans have all have been dramatically affected. And one of them is a guy named Redden Almendarez, who came here from Honduras after Hurricane Mitch. Remember that? Wiped out much of Honduras in 1998. So listen to this. Since he's been here, he called himself an authorized immigrant all this time. He spoke to the New Bedford Light, the online newspaper down there. In the quarter century since he's been here, he's raised his income to $250,000. He's raised three daughters as well. Two of them are still at home, age 16 and 10, U.S. citizens, of course. A decade ago, he bought a two-story house near Buttonwood Park, a very nice section of New Bedford. 3 years ago, he provided backing for his eldest daughter, a legal permanent resident, to establish a Honduran restaurant on Acushnet Avenue. All that is totally up in the air for him. That's a local guy who came here and started a great life for himself. One of the saddest stories of all is this 18-year-old from Ohio who actually walked out into traffic and took his own life, which was
1: Pierre Damas Bell.
0: Pierre Damas Bell. Here's what people said about him. He was trying to get to be here permanently, trying to establish a life here. He was a member of the varsity soccer team at Springfield High School, received a rank of lieutenant for the Junior Reserves Officers Training Program, GROTC. People know it by that mostly. He planned to attend the State University of Ohio this fall, and he had these glowing reports from his high school teachers, his ROTC military leader. This is what the Marine said who was running that. Mr. Bell has made strides, garden achievements in a relatively short amount of time, despite having to navigate an unfamiliar environment. He exhibits the type of individual character that makes our society great. He has my highest endorsement and utmost character that he will make us proud and be valued to our nation. Well, the ICE people made him put on an ankle bracelet, and he was so mortified, particularly being a soccer player, he just walked into traffic and was run over.
1: Here's a quote from this young man. "I came to pursue my education, not to commit crimes or hurt anyone. I walked through the streets of America

0: Now with a GPS monitor, carrying a feeling of shame and humiliation that I never imagined I'd experience. I assume most of you remember during debate season when our felonious sex-abusing president mentioned what was going on in Springfield, Ohio. Here is Trump at that time.
1: In Springfield, they're eating the dogs, the people that came in. They're eating the cats. They're eating the pets.
0: He is, I mean, is it, he is a racist dog. I mean, it is just, it is so demeaning and so disgusting. And again, close to a million people are losing TPS in the starting last month, now through today. And as far as I can tell, other than leaders doing what they have to do, which is urging Congress to act to extend this, I know a bill was filed by Presley for Haitians. I believe it can't even, they won't even allow it to get to the floor. And obviously the Civil Liberties Union and others providing some lawyers, some are going to Canada. As a people, correct me if I'm wrong, we're doing almost nothing to protect people who are our neighbors, and many of whom have lived here as long as our kids have lived here.
2: They're also legal. They're not illegal. They're legal. They were here under this temporary protective status, and many of them have been trying for years to become legal. But it's a very long and laborious process. So it's not people who snuck over the border. It's not people who broke any kind of laws, even though sneaking over the border is a civil offense, not a criminal offense. It's not that. It was people who were made a promise. You know, our promises don't count anymore. I think that's what we've learned. I mean, my goodness, remember last week we sent the young man who helped, whose whole family in Afghanistan helped our military men and women, and you had a brigadier general saying how ashamed he was. We sent him to Liberia, or was it another country in Africa? We sent him someplace.
0: Well, we've said this before. The cruelty there is not just to the individual who put himself and his family at risk by helping the American soldiers. The trickle-out effect of Trump's absurd behavior is why would anybody ever help the United States again, based on a promise that a Trumpian kind of president would just dishonor? Our number is 877-301-8970. We're talking about the revocation of a TPS for hundreds and hundreds of thousands of people who lived and worked in our communities, virtually none of whom were, as Trump liked to call them on the campaign, the so-called bad hombres, yet they're all at risk. Chuck and Brighton, you're first. Welcome to the show. Hi.
3: Hi, I wanted to speak to the mindset of this administration, pointing to a little reported story. The Department of Homeland Security is changing the logo on its seal. If you're aware of the logo, it's an eagle. Each of its talons are holding, one hand's holding an olive branch, the other's holding a bundle of arrows. And Mark Wayne Mullen went on Fox the other day to say that they're going to change the logo from the eagle facing the olive branch, turning its head now to face the arrows. And I can give you the exact quote because, quote, Homeland Security is at war every single day against bad actors trying to hurt our backyards, and we're not going to allow that to happen. So it's quite telling that the Department of Homeland Security and the federal government has finally admitted to being at war, and it's not in Iran, it's actually at home. It's sickening.
0: Sadly perfectly put, Chuck. Thanks for the info and thanks for the call. We appreciate it.
2: You know, I get why people were upset, you know, a few years ago under the Biden administration, where people were coming in and they had to close the center in Roxbury where a lot of kids went after school for their after school program and stuff like that, saying for housing, because we have an obligation to house people that come in, women and children particularly that come in. But this is a whole different thing. This isn't going after those bad hombres you mentioned. This is going after people that have been here for decades legally. And the thing that's really sad about it, you look at numbers about the first generation and second generation of immigrants, how well they do in the United States of America, because it takes a certain amount of chutzpah and courage to get up and leave your country, no matter how bad it is, and go someplace not knowing what you're going to receive there. I mean, it's kind of like the pilgrims coming across the ocean.
0: Well, and for the 4,000th time we've said it, and we assume most of you have memorized this unless you watch Fox News exclusively, all the research shows that fewer crimes are committed in this country by people who have immigrated here than those who were native born here. By the way, Jeff in Andover says, I'm not making accusations, just a general question. Could these TPS workers have filed for citizenship during their time in the U.S.? And the answer, as far as I know, is no, is because TPS doesn't provide a path to permanent residency or green card status. There may be other statuses that they qualify for, but TPS in and of itself does not qualify them.
2: The gentleman I just mentioned, Almendares, the guy from Honduras, there was a family member was trying to become a legal permanent resident, but that is a long and laborious process. But you're right, because if they're TPS, it's different than if you just come here trying to become an American citizen. Martha from Arlington, thank you for calling.
0: Hi, Martha.
4: Hi, can you hear me?
0: We can.
4: Okay, great. I'm in my car, and I'm literally on my way. Oh, hold on. I have to turn the radio off.
0: Yep.
4: Oops. Oh, dear. Okay. I'm on my way to a vigil that happens every week in Burlington, Massachusetts, at the ICE Detention Center near the Burlington Mall. This vigil has been going on since a year and a half. Ago, April.
0: We had, by the way, Martha, continue, but we had a bunch of people on the radio with us who were part of that vigil, so we know a little bit, but for the audience, expand on it.
4: Yes. Good, that's right. I'd forgotten about that. I do remember that from a while back.
0: But go ahead.
4: And also, I just want to thank you for bringing up this topic. I'm also horrified about the termination of TPS. What I want to add to that is that there are also other organizations that are doing amazing work in support of immigrants. There's BJAN, which is Boston Immigrant Justice Accompaniment Network. There is MIRA, M-I-R-A. There is LUCE, L-U-C-E. These are all organizations that are beautifully organized, working just day and night to provide accompaniment to court dates, to provide bail for people who are being held in detention, and there's also another organization that does what's called Fourth Amendment workplace advocacy to let store owners, just your average store on the street, understand their Fourth Amendment rights.
0: There are a ton. By the way, there are a ton of places. There's all legal services offices are providing as much representation as they can. The Civil Liberty Union is the Liberties Union is trying to find lawyers. Martha, before you go though,
2: and churches are trying to do a lot.
0: That's right. Why do you go to these demonstrations, and why does your neighbor not go to these demonstrations?
4: Yeah, that's a wonderful question. For me, I go because. Sort of for the reason that you said, it's too painful to do nothing.
0: Good.
4: And I go and I look. The demonstrations are where there's a lot of connecting and a lot
0: That's
4: of community
0: great.
4: Building. Most of what I've learned about, in fact, a lot of the work that I did to support the PROTECT Act before it became law was what I learned from other demonstrators.
0: That's
4: other
0: great.
4: People. There are text threads. There's Facebook. So there is actually a lot going on. It's very much. It happens in a subtle way because everybody who's part of this at some level is at risk.
0: I got it. Martha, thank you. That was an excellent call, and thanks for what you're doing. And by the way, if people are interested in learning more, getting involved, in the Burlington group is called Bearing Witness. And if you Google it or go on our website, you can find the interview we did with several of their members a few months ago.
2: You know, the New Bedford Light also, in that same story, had a good piece about a New Bedford pastor who talked about how, because of getting rid of TPS status, his entire 100-member congregation suddenly became jobless, and he was trying to raise money to help them pay bills and keep the lights on. And then he spoke about how this summer, after the Sunday service, he saw these ICE vehicles. Well, he thought they were ICE vehicles. They did not look familiar, and he thought he saw people with ICE vests inside the car. So he had to keep the people inside the church for at least about, he said 20 minutes to a half hour till they left. And then he talked about how people were afraid to go to the supermarket, people are afraid to go to school, people are afraid to go anywhere because they're worried about being picked up by ICE again.
0: Do you think if the people we're talking about were white, Trump would be doing this?
2: Well, you got to remember the South Africans who are
0: exactly.
2: White. I think they get welcome bags, you know, with all sorts of good stuff in it when they come to the country, and that's from. I mean, it was just
0: that carve out that he did was only for white Afrikaners,
2: white
0: so people
2: Afrikaners
0: know, not people from South Africa,
2: under
0: white people from South Africa.
2: A false claim that there was like a jihad against these white farmers. It turned out not to be true, but you know, you can't. I mean, you have to fact check everything the president says because he lies so much. You can't tell whether anything is happening. 877-301-8970. Melanie in Fairhaven, thank you for calling.
0: Hi, Melanie.
5: Hi.
0: Hi.
5: Hi. I just wanted to comment on your comment, Jim, that it doesn't seem like people are concerned about this issue. And for me personally, I feel like we're being assaulted on so many fronts that it's almost... it's hard to address each individual issue that comes up.
0: I totally agree. But what
5: and,
0: do you... So
5: you
0: what
5: know,
0: do you,
5: in our community...
0: Yeah, go ahead.
5: Go ahead.
0: No, you go ahead. You make a very good point.
5: Yeah, I was just going to say in our community, we have local, you know, when we've had local No Kings rallies, I participate. We have a bridge brigade every Friday, and I've begun participating in that. I do things on the local level, on the environmental front, that gives me, you know, an outlet. But I think it's hard. It's so much coming at us all at once.
0: I understand that.
5: Yeah.
0: Well, Melanie, you know, we've said this before, the brilliance of Steve Bannon, the advice, as we've all learned, flood the zone. Stay ahead of the courts, stay ahead of protest, and they've done that brilliantly. And Melanie, and thanks for the call. Melanie and Martha are two wonderful examples of people. Whenever I do this kind of thing, I should say, there is a small minority of people who are doing relentless, wonderful things, caring about what made this country great until a few years ago. Having said that, while there are a lot of things I would say to Melanie, so there are only so many things you can deal with, Marjorie, is it unfair to say the vast majority of us are not doing anything about any of them except occasionally voting? I mean, is that unfair?
2: I don't know. I mean, there could be lots of people that are sending money to these organizations that one of the callers just listed. There could be, I don't know. I mean, I know that there people have been very active about detention centers and building data centers.
0: Some people have.
2: But I'd like to see a little bit more activity demonstration-wise before the midterms. I hope that's going to happen.
0: Speaking of data centers, did you see what Healy did? Governor Healy's going to be with us next Wednesday at 11 o'clock. Local communities essentially have veto power over a data center, which is exactly the way it should be, don't you think?
2: Yeah, no, absolutely. Yeah. Peter Rehobus says he grew up in Boston. Blows my mind that people hate immigrants. I'm a child of an immigrant healthcare provider. Difficult to wrap my head around people can receive care from immigrants, at times the best care from people that don't look like them, but when they go home, they put back on their racist glasses. You know, anybody who's been to a nursing home lately sees that the majority of the people that are doing the nursing care in there are not white people.
0: Well, especially Haitians. Huge percentage of Haitians taking care of people's parents.
2: Yeah, and that's one of the things that people have been so worried about in Massachusetts, in addition to losing people that are going to Canada. And by the way, you can't just go to Canada. You have to have a relative in Canada. There's a story in the Globe about
0: to apply for citizenship?
2: I believe you cannot...
0: Even
2: go
0: enter?
2: There and well, yeah, you can be sent back.
0: Okay.
2: There's a growing animus towards immigrants in Canada, too, so it's not just Americans that are this bad. But this young man that the Globe talked about, Jude, his mother is already in Quebec. But he talked about how he came here, took sewing classes in his church, got help with English, cast assistance from a refugee organization, found this job making protective gear for firefighters. But now, because of what's happened, he's trying to get out of the country. He's going to Canada. He already has four jobs lined up there, including for the local branch of the factory he worked for in Massachusetts. But his mother is there, and that's been very helpful for
0: him. Beyond the humanitarian part of this, just let me read one line from a story on September 1st by Katie Johnson, The Globe. In all, more than 10,000 Haitians in the Massachusetts workforce who contributed roughly $480 million a year to the local economy are being forced out. Let's go to Mary in New Orleans. Hi.
6: Hi. So I've been in this country for all my life, since I was five, and I'm a naturalized citizen, but I'm brown. So I feel helpless that I can't go to any of the protests or anything because I'm afraid of being rounded up. And since they don't even allow you to show papers or anything, I'm afraid that they'll just detain me or deport me to some foreign country. And I have Salvadorian friends who have protected status and are in the system to for a hearing and stuff, and they've been detained. And they don't know when they're going to be let out or where they're going to be sent or what's going on. And I want to protest. I want to do something, but I feel like I can't.
0: Mary, how's that feel to know that you're a citizen of this country, but because of the color of your skin, you can't exercise the same freedoms that I can?
6: It feels horrible. I feel scared. I mean, my daughters are white because I'm married to a white guy. So when we go to airports, who gets pulled over for, you know, security check?
0: Sure.
6: Me, not the rest of them. So I know what it's like, and I'm afraid that I might get stopped at a traffic stop and get arrested by ICE. I don't know.
0: Mary, we are really glad you called and really sorry you have to live like this, but thanks for contributing to the conversation.
2: Well, you know, there's been tons of reporting from John King and others all around the country that the Latino vote was very heavily for Trump the last time around, and that a lot of that has turned back because I think, like many other millions of Americans, when he said they were going to go after the bad hombres, they believed it was going to be the murderers and the rapists that nobody wants in the country, and it turns out, you know, it's healthcare workers from Jewish Home for the Aged.
0: Not just that. How many stories do you read almost every day? I voted for Trump. They just detained my wife.
2: Right.
0: I voted for Trump. My husband was just deported. I mean, it's just, by the way, CW in Rhode Island says, Tex, I love how Marjorie said something Trump said, quote, turned out not to be true. Has he ever said anything that did turn out to be true? That is a fine point there, CW.
2: That is a very fine point. Okay.
0: We're going to talk to Mayor Wu about this issue, too, and what cities can do to provide
2: and
0: whatever protection they can.
2: There are a lot of organizations that are raising a lot of money. So there may not be protests, but there are people definitely working. Okay, after this quick break, the middle ground between AI doomerism and AI enthusiasm. Northeastern professor Beth Novick talks about how AI could actually help us save our very fragile and disappearing democracy. She is next. I'm Marjorie Egan. He's Jim Browdy. 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

0: you may be hearing a lot lately about little homes called ADUs.
1: If we do enough of them, we can actually start to make a dent in our housing supply.
0: But what exactly are they, and how easy are they to build?
2: It's almost hard to convey the complexity of our land use regulation system.
0: I'm Liz Niesloss. We're breaking down what ADUs are and how they could impact communities across Massachusetts. 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
6: 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As Marjorie said, it's primary day in Rhode Island. Is that the last primary day, I think? I'm not sure, in the country. Please go vote if you haven't already. There's some really important races. Ask the mayor, meaning Mayor Wu will join us in 30 minutes for an hour. We're back at the library on Friday, and one of our guests is our buddy Sue O'Connell for NBC 10, who broke the story with her exclusive reporting on jurors from the Lindsey Clancy case. CNN just had it a few minutes ago. And Governor Healey will join us for an hour next Wednesday at 11. Join now live at the library, Beth Simone Novick, who's director of the Byrne Center for Social Change at Northeastern, as well as the Governance Lab at Northeastern, previously served as the Deputy Chief Technology Officer in the White House under Barack Obama. Now, if Marjorie and I wrote a book about AI, I think it's fair to say ours would be subtitled AI and the Race to Destroy Democracy. Beth, unlike us, actually knows what she's talking about, and her terrific book is called Reboot, AI and the Race to Save Democracy. We'll find out how in a second. Beth, congratulations and welcome. It's great to see you.
7: Thank you.
8: Yeah,
7: nice
8: thank
7: to
8: you.
7: Be here.
8: Thank you very much for coming in. So what in democracy can AI look at and help us save?
7: We have a lot of things that need saving right now. So, and for most of us, of course, we equate democracy with our elections and their integrity. But democracy means so much more. It's also about the capacity of our government to solve problems. And we'll hear from the mayor shortly about the work that she's doing, for example, around housing and solving problems in Boston. It's also about what democracy is essentially supposed to be about, our ability to participate.
6: Could you move your mic up just a
7: little?
6: Yeah, sure. Perfect.
7: Our ability to participate, government of, for, and by the people. But I think we would all agree, and all the polling data shows, and this is not unique to the U.S., that around the world, we don't feel we have voice. We don't feel we have agency. That's why we're excited about the data center developments, the fact that local communities will have a say in what happens. But I think, largely speaking, democracy is something we practice far too often in name only.
6: Can you give us a couple of examples about how AI, in your estimation, can make government more responsive and participatory?
7: Absolutely. And I think it's important that we have that conversation, not just about risk and what's going wrong and all the things that are bringing us down, but the things that can go right. Because if we don't talk about what could go right, we will never work towards them. We won't make those investments. It's like where you point the bicycle wheel is where you end up. So I think it's really important to point out that AI is a really, really good data processing tool. It helps us synthesize and summarize large quantities of information. And what that means is a community can now go out. When we talk about, for example, communities listening or communities having a voice, a community like Bowling Green, Kentucky, goes out and asks its residents, what should the future of our community be? 8,000 people respond, and you're able then to actually listen to them. California went out and did something similar after the wildfires with a project called Engage California. And guess what? People were mad and they had things to say. But unlike, you know, what we did when I worked for Obama, where you had a photo op and you said, thank you for talking, they were actually able to listen and use AI to synthesize what people told them into then 19 concrete recommendations, 5 of which are now getting implemented into policy with public input.
8: You talk about how small towns, they don't have the man and woman power to, if they get thousands of responses, to even read the responses.
7: Yeah, that's why, you know, the web has unlocked our ability to talk, but it's really made it hard for anyone on the other side to listen, which is why, you know, we sometimes talk about it as democracy theater. And even forget small towns. When I worked for the White House, the very beginning of the Obama administration, we said, what should our first 100 days of our policy be? And guess what? He was pretty popular at the time, so 125,000 people responded. We didn't do much with any of that. Yes, people told us build a Death Star and deport Justin Bieber back to Canada were popular suggestions at the time, but, you know, we couldn't make much of any of that. So now even a small town, you know, even the tiniest municipality with these tools, again, you have to have access to the tools, the right tools, know a little bit how to use them. We know we can use these things to summarize, to synthesize, to make sense. And so there's no reason not to ask, since now we have the capacity to listen.
8: So in other words, you can read the thousands of responses and make sense out of them.
7: That's the hope.
8: Okay.
6: So we are about 10 blocks away from what is generally rated as the least productive, least transparent legislature in America. Give us an example of things, or a thing, you think you could apply AI to that might make it more responsive and more transparent?
7: Well, in this race to the bottom, there's a lot of competition, I have to say, but let's take some legislatures that are beginning to do things right. And again, I wouldn't, you know, underestimate how much of this is about knowing what to do. Like, we don't often know, and I just caught call to testify on Capitol Hill. I got called by Republicans. I got called before that by Democrats. Genuinely well-intentioned, asking what could we do differently so we could listen and we can learn and we can deliver a little better. So we have to start first with the goal to do that. You have to have the will to do it. But let's take what they're doing in Brazil. In Brazil, they have a small little office called their e-citizenship office. And as a result, they invite the public to contribute suggestions for legislation. But not only that, when they have a hearing, when they have testimony and witnesses come and testify, the questions that senators ask, those get written by the public. And they use AI then to very rapidly match what the public submits to what's happening in a hearing.
6: And isn't there something, aren't you, this Grantwell thing, which you should describe to people, isn't he, Governor Healey, isn't the state doing something to ensure that we get greater access to federal money, which obviously trickles down to us?
7: Absolutely. So, great opportunity for a plug. We love our students at Northeastern and the AI for Impact program there. It's really, I have to say, and I'm just back from both Japan and Australia, this is world leading. We are consistent with Northeastern's mission around experiential learning, giving students the opportunity to build AI together with governments. So with the Office of Federal Funds here in Massachusetts, we have built a tool, some students built a tool called Grantwell, which helps small towns and communities, back to those under-resourced municipalities in Massachusetts, discover federal and state grants, understand the requirements, and help them write those grants. And by the way, in Australia, they asked me if they can have Grantwell now for Australia, so we're going to try to export that to the world.
6: We're talking to Beth Simone Novick. Her book is Reboot, AI and the Race to Save Democracy.
8: I think you mentioned how some of these small towns, it's a 20-page grant application, and then you find on page 19 that your town doesn't even qualify for it, so you plow through 20 pages for nothing. It'd be nice to find that out sooner.
7: Yes, or let me give you an even less well-resourced example, another project, AIEP. You may be familiar with the IEP, the Individualized Education Program you get if your child has a disability. So imagine a 100-page document coming from your school district, and you are not only have a child with a disability, but maybe you as a parent don't speak English, you're low literacy, or you yourself may have a reading impediment. So with the help of AI, again, this is tooling built by some Northeastern students, but working together with 200 non-English-speaking parents, they built a tool to help, again, translate, summarize, put it in your own language, extract, and by the way, privately on your laptop, not in some cloud training an AI model, but so privately you can understand what are the rights and services your child will be granted, and then you can advocate for your child.
8: So if a school district had that capability, they could just start doing that instead of sending out information in the wrong language.
7: Yeah, so I think we are underestimating, or as Bush used to say, misunderestimating the ability to put AI behind the public servant. Yeah. We don't want to, you know, replace the human relationship at all, and I think that's the danger and where, you know, there are significant risks. What we want to do is put AI behind the person answering the phone. So when you call the Mass Health Connector now, the person answering the phone is using an AI tool built by some AI for Impact students to help them rapidly look up all the policies, etc., so you get a faster answer. And similarly, again, we want to look at those places we can create efficiencies, reduce the paperwork, and reinvest that in a more human relationship.
6: You know, when you said something a minute ago, I'll quote you to a degree when you said there has to be a will to do it, meaning do good things. I don't remember having ever have lived under a state, local, or national government where a major part of my life has no desire to do something to make government more transparent and helpful. So let's talk about that in the Trump administration. Does the most powerful government not caring about constituent service, not caring about public participation, not caring about transparency, does that trickle down in a way that undoes much of what your research and work is involved with?
7: So you are correct that you have to start with the desire to serve people, right? If my goal is, if I want to deliver services to the kid with an IEP, I have to, you know, start from that premise. But guess what? In that project, those were parents building for themselves. That wasn't the government doing anything because, frankly, and this is not a Massachusetts project, this is a California project, most school districts are very under-resourced. They're not eager to point out the services they have to give. But these tools, what I mean by these tools is the newest generation of generative AI. These are tools that are controlled by plain language. You don't need a computer science degree. That means you or I can use these tools to build something powerful for ourselves. So even without a well-intentioned government, there is a lot that we as communities can and should be doing.
6: Okay, so from the moment, I don't know how many years ago it was, that I saw, at least for me, what was the first deep fake, and I think virtually everybody saw it, Nancy Pelosi, a video slowed down to make it seem like she was drunk, and obviously it had been slowed down. I have been panicked about this. I live with the great fear that the night before an election, Donald Trump is going to flood the market with deep fakes about his opponent and that sort of thing. You don't seem to have the same, I don't know if this is a fair statement, obviously correct me if I'm not. I think you say something like you can't think of an election that a deep fake has turned the outcome. I would argue 2024 was all about deep fakery, essentially. But tell me how we can address that issue, misinformation, disinformation, deep fakery through your approach.
7: So to be clear, I'm deeply worried. And if we had another hour, if the mayor doesn't show up, I'm happy to talk to you about all the things we should be worried about. But I do want to make clear that if we only talk about the risks, if we only talk about the problems,
6: I understand that.
7: Right, we don't have a mental model, a vision for what we should be working
6: towards. Well, let's talk about this one risk then.
7: No, absolutely. So it is, I think most experts sort of agree that although we were flooded with a lot of misinformation and disinformation, the consensus is that the results of the 24 elections weren't meaningfully skewed. But that said, we are awash now. AI has increased the volume. It has increased the quality. That is the inability to tell truth from, you know, the fakes are getting really, really good. We have a lot of malevolent actors, not just, you know, your grandma on Facebook sharing things, but we have lots of malevolent actors pushing bad information at us, you know, taking the propaganda game up multiple notches, which is why it's important that we also invest in the counterattacks, right? It's always an arms race. So you have a group like MEDON that operates now in about 60 countries around the world. They build AI tools to spot the deepfakes. And then they work with media organizations during an election. You know, in Mexico they did this, in Brazil they did this, a whole sort of range of media organizations to be able then to get out the word to say, this is not true, this is a rumor. It is an arms race, and it is, you know, it's, I don't want to minimize the risks, but it is also important that we therefore invest in the tools to fight against misinformation.
8: And I think we also have to regulate it, that which we've been kind of dancing around here in the United States. I mean, the Trump administration has not wanted to regulate AI to any great degree. Don't we need to?
7: We absolutely do need to regulate AI, and I think the part, though, that we have to look, what's happening now in Massachusetts, both this summer and yesterday, where we said, look, we're going to make sure that none of these deals around data centers happen behind closed doors, that becomes sort of a floor for some basic regulation around the infrastructure that's coming in. I don't even think that goes far enough, because we also have to be talking about not just, again, what we don't want to do, but what we do want to do. South Korea is investing in building their own AI and making sure that they are using and giving away for free to the public, free, transparent more accountable AI. So I do think it's not just about saying, here's the things we don't want to do, but it's also saying, what do we want to do? And we have to care about what are these tools we're going to put into our governments, we're going to put into our schools, and who are they accountable to? Elon Musk or to us?
8: One last thing about this. We're going to ask the mayor about this in a little while. In New York City, Mayor Mondami has said, we're not going to have any AI K through eighth grade until we know exactly what we're talking about here. Should other schools be doing that?
7: So there has been, as you know, a sort of global movement around banning cell phones in schools, around banning social media for kids. And I think Mamdani's interesting, the order was very much, again, about that front-facing. Like, we don't want to put AI in front of kids, because this stuff, and it's not, again, it's a feature of it. It's not necessarily a bug. It changes a lot. As you know, when you ask ChatGPT to write you a poem, it writes you a different poem. You know, if you ask twice, it writes you two different poems, right? So these things behave in very particular ways, and we have to be careful about what we do. But that doesn't mean you don't want to give AI, for example, to a teacher.
8: Right.
7: So in South Australia, a teacher went out and built a tool to take the time it takes her to assess a child's reading ability from 30 minutes down to 5 minutes. That's not a tool that the child is using. That is a tool the teacher is using. That 25 minutes gets reinvested in time spent with a child. So this question of how are we putting AI behind rather than in front, on tap rather than on top, as you might think about it, I think is the exciting opportunity. But yes, what we put in schools, really, really interesting question. Again, some global experiments now around getting, constraining AI not to answer questions for kids, but only to ask them questions. And that's really interesting, and there's some, we have to watch that space as school districts are trying creating AI coaches that will ask a kid a question, but never provide an answer.
6: We only have 30 seconds left. Are you as positive in private as you are in public? She's laughing. I assume the answer is it's a mix. Is that?
7: I work on government, so I have to be positive. I have to get out of bed all day.
6: Okay,
7: got to be optimistic.
6: Book is great, by the way. It's terrific. Thank you and congratulations.
8: Thank you very much for joining us. We've been speaking with Northeastern Professor Beth Novick, who leads the Burns Center for Social Change and the Government Lab, and previously served as the Deputy Chief Technology Officer in the White House under President Barack Obama. The new book, Reboot AI and the Race to Save Democracy. That's Reboot AI and the Race to Save Democracy. Thank you very, very much for coming in. Coming up after this quick break, I'm going to talk to national security expert Juliette Kayyem about 9/11, 25 years later. I'm Marjorie Egan. He's Jim Browdy. 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

0: I'm Jared Bowen. Today on The Culture Show, Sarah Longwell is one of political media's most influential voices. 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
3: 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I told you before, primary day, I know you know it, in Rhode Island, please vote. I was wrong. It's not the final primary. Delaware is the final primary. That's next Tuesday. Mayor Wu will join us in 18 minutes. She'll be here for the whole noon hour. We're back at the library on Friday with a woman who is the first to have exclusive reporting. Well, obviously, if she's first, it's exclusive reporting with some of the Lindsey Clancy jurors, and the governor will be with us next Wednesday at 11. Joined live at the library by Juliette Kayyem. Juliette's former assistant secretary for Homeland Security under Barack Obama, faculty chair of the Homeland Security Program at Kennedy School of Government, and CNN's senior national security analyst. Her new Substack is called Early Warning with Juliette Kayyem. Early Warning with Juliette. .substack.com. Hello, Juliette.
4: Hello.
3: Hey,
4: thanks
3: there
4: for the shout out. Hi, everyone. Hi. I sort of feel like Happy New Year, because like after Labor Day, you feel like it's a new
5: it's
4: year.
5: It's a new year. It is a new year.
4: Sad
5: in many ways.
4: Beginning.
3: It is
5: so
3: sad,
5: in that
3: yes.
5: same aforementioned Substack, Early Warning with Juliette. Substack.com, you talked about nostalgia on the 9/11 anniversary. What do you mean?
4: I wrote, like, I've never really left 9/11 because my career has been so tied to terrorism and counterterrorism and homeland security, in and out of government and elsewhere. But obviously the 25th makes you think about time. And I was surprised, like, you know, I'm going to be careful here. I don't wish for that day. I don't, obviously, the horror and the trauma and the real fear we all felt. But I do feel like a little bit like it was simpler then. Like, is that so weird? Like, this just nostalgia about who we were and our righteous indignation was justified, rather than now just it being indignation that has no backing behind it. And you know, we gave ourselves like goodwill and the space to be unified and mourned. And then I look at what's going on today, just like the big things like war and attacking Canada, but also the little thing, it's not so little, but like, just, are people serious about telling the mayor of New York City, who is 9 years old on 9/11, that he shouldn't show up?
3: Well, that's Rudy Giuliani, who is a criminal and is mentally ill.
4: No, it is some of the family members, too. I mean,
3: well, that's
4: it
3: true.
4: Has,
3: there
4: yeah,
3: were
4: is,
3: a few family members.
4: So,
3: that's true.
4: I mean, but the like the rampant Islamophobia in this country that I think had been sort of not as prevalent as it is now. So there's just like some things that I miss. Isn't that horrible? Like, I just, but I'm trying to come to terms with it.
5: You know, our coworkers, Jim, not our staff, they just posted a New York Times article. My dad died on Flight 93. I miss the way America responded.
4: Yeah.
5: And I think he's talking about the unity there that we felt, at least
4: and
5: for
4: the
5: a nanosecond.
4: Space
5: but
4: and
5: you know what's kind of ruined this whole thing? The news we got yesterday that all these public government officials were lying about the poisonous air that people were breathing and made it think it was okay to go home and sweep
4: And it wasn't
5: off
4: just
5: off.
4: Julie. I mean, it was mayor after mayor did this, and you know, sort of shows that, I mean, the idea that this stayed hidden, I mean, we all sort of knew it. I mean, this is the John Stewart has been pushing this for a long time, but that the city had its own data to say we are monitoring this as well, And we're seeing numbers that we essentially don't like, or we're seeing air quality that we don't like. This is going to then, there's going to be a class action. There's going to be all sorts of remedies that are justifiable, I think. But also just like, yeah, like the secrecy. I mean, and
5: the lying.
4: Once again, you don't want to be, you know, too nostalgic about 9/11, because in even in those moments when we felt unity and fear and righteous indignation, obviously we were setting up a world that we now look at that we didn't, you know, that is a difficult world to justify, including the war in Iraq. But simply by calling it a war on terrorism, which was done within 24, 48 hours, we set the stage for sort of how we deal with potential threats, whether Afghanistan, which I believe was justified, but Iraq not, and then now Iran, which, like, we don't even know why we're there.
3: You know, obviously, we're going to, on Friday, we will bring to you an interview Marjorie and I will do with two survivors of people who lost their lives on 9/11. One was on a plane, one was the pilot of a plane. But you would think, with the press conference Mamdani and John Stewart and others did yesterday, the goal was to have some sort of tribute to not just the people who died, but people who made immense sacrifice with great courage. And of course, Donald Trump has to get himself in the middle of this with a lie that is so epic. If you didn't hear this, here's Trump at the Ellipse yesterday. The event was honoring 9/11 first responders, and he's recounting an interaction which no one, including fact checkers, say happened near Ground Zero. This is allegedly shortly after the attacks. Here's Trump.
6: I'll never forget two firemen. We thought it was coming down on top of us, and two firemen, big, strong guys, and I'm not the smallest guy in the world. They grabbed me under the arm and said, got to get out of here, and they literally lifted me up. This is not easy to do. I'm big. They lifted me up and they started running with me. I said, fellas, I can run myself.
3: You know, the only thing that was heartening about this is every time Trump does something savage and cruel, he usually is standing before a group of sycophantic supporters, and they're all laughing and whatever. Yesterday, he was in front of firefighters, elected officials, people who actually care about the truth and about their brethren and sistren or whatever. And there were no smiles there. There were no nodding of heads.
4: He didn't get the laugh line with
3: none of that.
4: I'm heavy and, you know.
5: Yeah.
3: Just this absolutely despicable and selfish and puerile
4: and
3: horrible.
4: I mean, so the question one asks themselves as his mental capacity deteriorates really quickly.
3: Well, at least we ask the question.
4: Yeah, is does he know it's a lie and think everyone is going to believe him because he can shoot someone on Fifth Avenue and everything's fine? Or is his mental state such that he's created a narrative about himself that then puts him at the center of every story, right? He is the
3: hero. Remember the movie Zelig with Woody Allen? If you didn't see it, no one watches Woody Allen.
4: He is the hero of every story. And sometimes, you know, you'll get, I don't follow him on social media, but you get it, you know, when people are outraged by it. But recently his social media posts, which have been excessive and bizarre, what is a lot of sort of the hero, you know, Superman, you know, Hulk Hogan kind of stuff. And that just seems to me someone who is, identifying with a narrative that is fiction. And then I saw Ted Cruz on This Morning. CNN asked him directly. I think it was CNN asked him directly, like, what do you think of it? And all Ted Cruz can say is, because he wants to run for president too, is, oh, it was a long time ago. People forget things. Nobody forgets this thing. Like nobody.
5: We should point out one thing in fairness. He wasn't talking about the Twin Towers falling on top of him. He was talking about the United States Steel Building.
3: Right, and there's no evidence that he was there.
4: He was there.
5: No evidence he was there, but I just want to make sure it wasn't that bad that he was saying that he thought the North Tower or the South Tower.
3: No, but he also said he brought a whole crew of people down to help. There's no evidence that he did that either.
4: He wasn't there.
5: He's
4: not the hero of this story.
3: Can we talk about current events for a second, which may in some ways come out of Islamophobia and concern about people don't look like you. One state, I think we should caution people, just one state out of, I think, 19, I'm not sure, in Germany, but an important state, elected a far-right government overwhelmingly, overwhelming vote for these people. Is this an aberration, or is this a sign of things to come?
4: I don't think it's an aberration. The right wing in Germany has been progressively getting more stronger. It has been something that, you know, it's supported by Elon Musk and a lot of money that's behind it. And the question will be, how does the president respond to it, right? So in other words, if you give them a lot of concessions, you might be in a lot of trouble. And so I think we're waiting to see what Germany does. It also may be a wake-up call in Germany that this thing still exists. This is a right-wing party. It doesn't say that it's Nazi, but it is, you know, not... It harkens back to a Germany that had exterminated every, you know, Jewish person in the world, right? That's their image of... It's just like us here with Trump. It's sort of harkening back to a time when there were no black people or women worked. And so I think we should monitor it in the same way. But it's, to me, it's not as scary as what's happening in France. France could fall.
3: What?
4: Le Pen is ahead. Everything I see, Le Pen is ahead. Now, once again, when these people, Europe has done us a favor, when these people do get ahead, there tends to be better organizing. Yeah. People drop out of races. They tend to align. So Le Pen has been ahead in polling before.
3: This is the daughter, Marie. Is that this is Marie Le Pen?
4: This is Marie, yeah. Yes. This is the sort of equivalent of the MAGA to a certain extent in France, but the family has been around a long time running this, and that polling does not look so good. But I, once again, this is something where because of Europe's history, the win or the good polling tends to organize a successful counter, as compared to, for example, in this country, when most of us can think about is this could have all ended if Mitch McConnell had gotten his caucus to vote for a second impeachment.
3: Yeah. It would have ended. Conviction.
4: No, I mean, we would be beyond this madness. Maybe someone else could have picked up the mantle, but it would have been... it would have ended January of 2021.
3: So, talking to Julia Kayyem.
5: Big New York Times piece, David Wallace Wells, all about climate disaster.
3: What do you mean? All about her, essentially.
4: Well, it was crazy. It's coming out on Sunday, but...
5: Yeah, but the basic thesis is that we needed to do resilience beforehand, but manage retreat. Not rebuilding is...
4: Yeah. So the New York Times Magazine, I think it comes out this Sunday, is doing a great thing because Climate Week is coming up in New York, which brings people together to come up with solutions, and including disaster management, is doing a big cover piece on, you know, what is recovery, right? What does that look like from a disaster? And we think about it here in New England, obviously Vermont and other places that have had devastating disasters. So part of this piece is about my work now really very much focuses on what does a good recovery look like? Do we even know what it looks like? And why are we paying money to people to do the same thing again and again, right? We should pay them to retreat. We should have insurance require certain things. And the problem is that a part of the American's philosophy is, well, if I get hurt if there's a harm that I'm not, I'm not responsible for, so Mother Nature, for example, we have an expectation that the government comes help. So now Trump is changing that expectation because of the way he's managing disaster relief funds and FEMA. But we need to really think about that differently. We need to just begin to think about recovery as the opportunity to be resilient, right? So this horrible thing has happened. We're going to give you lots of money to do it totally differently. So people who are interested in this.
5: Losing your neighborhood is what we're kind of talking about.
4: I mean, managed retreat is not being done at scale really anywhere, but you could imagine 10 or 12 homes that consistently get devastated. And there are ways to do it that have been successful. It happened after Hurricane Sandy.
5: Yeah.
4: If you can do it with the community engagement, you can rebuild features of the neighborhood that people will be familiar with. The store also goes or whatever. But, I mean, we should not be rebuilding in certain areas.
3: Didn't you do a film with Miles O'Brien about Palisades?
4: Yeah,
3: about
4: Palisades.
3: What's happening in, you should explain briefly what happened
4: Palisades
3: there.
4: Palisades was a major wildfire, and now I'm forgetting the date, but pre-COVID, one of these wildland urban interfaces. So it was built in wildland, and it got hit by a fire, likely from an electrical pole. And 100 plus people died on one road.
3: Some of the video in that film of yours with people driving through fire unbelievable.
4: Yeah,
3: so what are they doing about rebuilding?
4: Yeah,
3: I don't know.
4: Insurance is requiring a lot of things, but they also are rebuilding the houses so that the houses can withstand wildfires if you actually built them in a way in terms of what you put on the roofing,
3: really?
4: In terms of areas surrounding it. Because you can deflect the fire. You can also cut forests, as Trump had suggested many years ago, in a way that takes away the capacity for the fire to be what's called a fire ladder, which means it goes very, very fast. So look, science will help us build for the climate disasters that we are having. I think about a third of the people did not go back. That was a major one. And California's LA is going through this now. Is a why are we building back in some of these areas? So it's a good feature.
5: Okay, Juliet Kayyem, thank you very much.
4: Thank you all.
5: We have been speaking.
4: Good to be back. Happy New Year.
3: How's the Substack doing, by the way?
4: It's doing really well. It's
3: That's
4: really
3: fabulous.
4: Fun. Thank you. And honestly, we monitor it, so thank you for the shout out.
3: Our pleasure. We're happy to
4: sign
3: do
4: up.
3: It. It's really
5: That's
3: high
5: right.
3: quality.
5: It is
4: Bye.
5: Early warning with Juliet. Substack.com. Early warning with Juliet.substack.com. And she, of course, is the author of that. Juliet Kayyem, former Assistant Secretary for Homeland Security under President Barack Obama, faculty chair of the Homeland Security Program at Harvard's Kennedy School of Government, and CNN, Senior National Security Analyst, where we see her all the time. One more time, early warning with Juliet.substack.com. Okay, we say goodbye to those of you listening on NEPM. Make sure to tune in to the fabulous 413 at 3 o'clock this afternoon. We're going to keep going here in Boston. Coming up after this quick break, the mayor of the city of Boston is going to join us. She'll be with us for the entire hour, taking your questions and our questions. I'm Marjorie Egan. He's Jim Browder. 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

0: Be with us next Wednesday, excuse me. Hello again, Jim.
1: Hey there. And we just got a note, the mayor is here, actually.
0: Yep, she's here.
1: The mayor is not 3 minutes late. In fact, the mayor is about 10 seconds late.
0: Yep.
1: It's now time for the September edition of Ask the Mayor with Boston Mayor Michelle Wu. She's here for the rest of the show until 1. If you have a question for the mayor, you can call her or text her at 877-301-8970. If you're at the library and want to ask a question of the mayor directly, come find our brand new colleague. Day 2, Leah, is right there. Welcome, Leah. Mayor Wu, it's great to see you. Thanks for coming.
2: Great to see you both and everyone here.
0: Thank you. Thank you very much, Mayor Wu, for joining us again. So, you know, at the beginning of the show, we were talking about the temporary protective status that has been lost by Salvadorans, Haitians, Hondurans, and there are thousands of people affected here in Boston. Is there anything the city can be doing to help these people to at least try to stay longer, to get lawyers, whatever?
2: We have been, unfortunately, for a long time now, bracing ourselves and working very closely with the state level, the governor and the attorney general's office, our community partners, and our own immigrant advancement office and local resources. There's the big picture, which is that federal policy, when the Supreme Court refuses to acknowledge what the lawful and moral and economically right thing to do is, Congress can still act and pass laws that override that, and particularly around Haitian and Syrian TPS holders and now El Salvadoran TPS holders. Congresswoman Ayanna Pressley has already moved something through the House. Senator Markey and Senator Warren are championing it on the Senate side. And so there's been a massive effort to try to reach out to people that you might know in some of these other districts across the country, other states, to really keep that legislative piece going. And then there's the individual one-on-one conversations. People who need access to a lawyer can reach out to the city and have a confidential 15-minute consultation with volunteer lawyers from the community. That often can lead to representation that then gets arranged. But if you just don't know where to go, and hopefully by now, so many of our community organizations have really been canvassing everyone, reaching out and providing clear information about what is true, what is not true, what are trusted sources, what are, in an attempt to avoid additional predatory or scam behavior on top of this. So everyone needs to sort out for their own lives and the decisions that they have what the right thing to do is, and to have trusted, qualified support doing that. And employers need to know what to do within all of that too. And so all of that, I think the city's role mostly in providing information and closing gaps while we continue to advocate.
1: How do people access that 15 minutes of consultation? What do they do?
2: They can reach out to our Office of Immigrant Advancement. Okay. If you remember nothing else, just call 311 and our city's hotline will be able to connect you.
1: Yesterday, schools opened. One thing that we're obsessed with are cell phones. And as you know, the legislature, which I know you're very fond of, the legislature failed to enact a bell-to-bell cell phone ban, even though two-thirds of the public supports it, even though both houses theoretically support it. Places like, I think, Fall River, Springfield, Northampton have unilaterally imposed such a ban in their own cities. Why haven't you done it here?
2: We have in Boston been doing this as well. And so,
1: but there's not a city, there isn't a, am I wrong? Is there a citywide ban?
2: There has been a rollout across all the different school communities of yonder pouches as well. And so students come in and there's a school by school conversation about exactly what the rules are, just so it's really kind of communicated to that school community in the way that is best. But we've been making the investments over several years now to deploy those pouches, and for the most part, the feedback has been very good. You know, there's always concerns that we hear, students who are worried about needing to get in touch with families in case of an emergency or other things like that, but by and large, the feedback is pretty positive.
1: My apology, what percentage of the schools, that's great, what percentage of the schools
2: I'll follow up and get that exact information. It's been happening over the last few years.
0: You know, one more school question. One of your biggest fans, Mayor Mondami in New York City, has put all these restrictions on AI for the lower grades, not for the high school, but for the lower grades in the school, and just because he feels it's not fleshed out enough and they should wait. What is happening with AI in the Boston schools?
2: Yeah, I think we see some of our partner cities around the country.

0: country, New York, Los Angeles, other places, saying they want to take a pause and a moratorium in order to have conversations, figure out what the right policy is and how to do things. We in Boston, I think luckily and because of the community that we have here that is so invested in technology, but doing technology right and doing so in a way that protects workers and people and ethics and facts, we already have had those conversations and are a couple steps down the line into being able to actually implement them. And so we had multiple advisory committees, whether it was the cities, the states, and then a combined city-state one. We have a mass AI coalition as well that the larger community had been leading. And we have local partners who have invested in academic supports and an institute, for example, at UMass Boston that Paul English and UMass Boston had stood up to help really in this intersection of not closing our eyes or sticking our heads in the sand about the shape of the world in the future, but recognizing with eyes wide open what the risks are, what the potential harms are, especially to young people, and then being able to put together a curriculum that will ensure that every high schooler in Boston has fluency in knowing what AI is, what are the types of tools that are possible, but also what are the downsides, what are the hazards, how do you responsibly and ethically implement this. And this has been rolling out over the last year and now into this school year with our educators being trained on all of those pieces of it, support from the academic partners, and then now students being able to go through that at the high school level.
1: Have you read this? We had this woman on this morning. Read this book yet?
0: No, I haven't.
1: You always give us something. Here's a book from me and Marjorie.
0: Thank you so much.
1: One last immigration question before we get to the calls at 877-301-8970. Last time you were here was when I think the story broke about ICE wanting parking spots in Boston. You urged private parking operations not to be providing this. ICE, of course, attacked you because that's the only way they know how to deal with anything. What's happened in the last month on that front? Do you know?
0: We have not heard of any private property owners and parking garage owners stepping in to do this. I think this is, you know, this back and forth that gets reduced on Fox News and other sites to a city trying to, you know, take over private property or bully property owners is really quite laughable. I think we have seen with real life examples, unfortunately, in communities around the country, what the cost is, not only of lives, right? If you are part of a segment of the federal leadership or world right now who doesn't just get moved by morals and life or death consequences, at least consider the economics as well, which is that in each of these cities, I've had conversations directly with those mayors that when these ICE raids were being carried out, everything shut down. Restaurants closed. Businesses did not open their doors. They did not want to put their customers or their employees at risk. So every one of the potential customers for our parking garages would not have a reason to go there if all of our businesses around them were closed because everyone was bracing themselves for safety. And so that was the point of our communication, is to say we're in this together. We want to be a resource. We also thanked them very much because they're actually key city infrastructure for things like emergency parking bans during snowstorms. All of our residents are able to access our parking garages when they're not allowed to park on the streets for snowstorms. They were a part of the World Cup and 250th and Tall Ships extravaganzas over the summer and allowing visitors and tourists to enjoy our city and have such a positive impression around the world. And so we want to keep that going rather than head down a pathway where we're actually not only hurting our community members, but creating long-term economic damage for everyone, including these very businesses.
1: There's a lot of interest in immigration on the text. Renee from Roslindale, please ask the mayor, robot dogs and shock gloves. Would she ban their use by federal agents in Boston? California legislators already banned shock gloves. I'd add, they already banned masks, too. My understanding is, we've talked to the attorney general about it, cities and states don't have the power to do this. Is that right? Or do you?
0: Cities do not. I think there's some question about states. We can model what we believe is the right way to keep people safe through our local police forces, Boston and six of our surrounding cities jointly signed executive orders that not only put prohibitions on using public space for immigration staging operations, that's parking lots that might be city-owned, but that's also libraries and community centers, which are public buildings, but we wanted to make clear are public for the designated purposes, not public for any use that might threaten those specific purposes. But we also directed our police department and our residents to know that in the case of someone seeing something that doesn't look right or someone trying to enter a home either without a warrant or with something they claim is a warrant, that we encourage and are giving direction to utilize 911 as you would for any situation where someone might be trying to enter a home who you're not sure of what's happening, and police will be there to document, to verify, and to provide that body camera footage and other ways of ensuring we're logging what's happening for a reckoning to come later as well.
1: We're talking to Michelle Wu. She's here for the hour, 877-301-8970.
2: Bruce from Fitchburg, thank you for calling.
1: Hey, Bruce. Hey, Bruce.
3: Hello.
2: Hi.
3: I'm taking off the speaker.
1: Yep.
3: Hey.
2: Hi.
3: Yeah, my question is, we seem to have a problem with storrowing every year, and I was wondering if anybody has ever considered the use of telltales. That's what railroads use when they have... when there's a train going toward a bridge or something, or a tunnel or something, if there's people standing on top, the telltales hang down and they hit the people on top so they can lay down and not get, smacked when they run into the... Could they do something like that for them?
1: Thank you, okay. Bruce. Can you explain what storrowing is for the three people who don't know?
2: Bruce, thank you for the call.
0: Every year, we put out the videos. We put out the notifications. Do not drive the big, tall trucks down Storrow Drive. The bridges, the overpasses are not high enough to allow for that clearance, and you will end up with your underwear and all your things in your moving truck all over the roadway because the top of the truck will be either blasted off or you will be stuck in the middle of it every year. Something, I think the incidents have actually started to dwindle more and more, but we need help getting the word out. I actually have not heard of telltales before, so we'll definitely look into that. It is state jurisdiction on that roadway, but it's a good idea that maybe there's some of the bridges or overpasses are actually higher so that you could get through, and if we could hang something down to give a pre-warning. There's still the question of then where do you turn around. The idea is that you should not get on Storrow to begin with.
2: Yeah.
0: But yes, we appreciate that suggestion, and we'll pass it on.
2: So, Mayor Wu, we talked with Carol Rose from the ACLU about this flock cameras, surveillance cameras, and the police, that a lot of towns have stopped using them because of some reports of police going after ex-wives or whatever with the flock cameras. I know Boston doesn't use them anymore, but you use a different company. I think it's called Motorola, is it called, or something like that? Yeah, Motorola Solutions and Axon. So what's the difference between them and flock cameras, and should we be using any of these?
0: For several years now, back from when I was on the city council and was really grateful to work with the ACLU and a large community coalition in drafting and then passing a specific city ordinance around community surveillance, we have had protections in place so that any collection of or use of data needs to have a dedicated public policy that is approved, unless there are some exigent circumstances. We should know in advance exactly who can access that data, how will it be retained, how long will it be saved for, and all of that. That is body-worn camera footage, that is video cameras used by the transportation department or the police department, and technologies like this one. So the police department has been piloting different versions of being able to more effectively understand where vehicles might be going. I think there are a couple high-profile situations where needing to figure out where someone was driving or something like that. We actually, in fact, have also been implementing license plate readers for traffic enforcement. So 2-hour parking, for instance, is a regulation that helps ensure people can get to a small business and do their shopping and then leave that space open for someone else. It helps prevent traffic because otherwise, if there's no spots and no turnover, people then might double park and then cause more traffic, cause more dangerous conditions. And so we now have our meter maids, effectively our transportation enforcement officers, able to scan a row of license plates solely for the purpose of documenting who's there, and then 2 hours later, who might be overstaying or violating some of the parking regulations. So it can really help with safety in a lot of ways, but it has to be used responsibly. And when the toggles or the access controls can't either are not able to be restricted in the ways that conform with that policy, or are set but then can be unset or reset in ways that violate that policy, we would not use that platform.
1: But you haven't considered, yeah. There are roughly 20 communities, you know this better than we do, in the state of either suspended flock or flock-like cameras or totally canceled the deal. You haven't considered going that full
0: route. We have actually abandoned flock.
1: No, I don't mean flock. I mean any of these systems.
2: The Motorola solutions,
1: whatever
2: or
1: it is. If you, your view is that... correct me if I'm wrong, as long as the appropriate constraints are in place and it's for limited use, that it's a useful,
0: yes.
1: non-dangerous tool.
0: We need
1: tool.
0: A publicly approved okay. and authorized policy to guarantee all of those protections, privacy, civil liberties. And if that's in place, then we should deploy technology to be able to keep people safe and to solve crimes faster and to ensure that we are doing things as efficiently as we can.
1: George in Rhode Island, you're on with the mayor of the city of Boston. Hi.
4: Hi, how are you today, everyone?
1: Good.
4: Quick question for Mayor. My daughter goes to Tufts University, and she lives 2 blocks away. There is a lot of safety issues in downtown area. I was wondering, what's her plan? Is there any plan to clean up the area? We have problem every week. People pulling her, chasing her. We got an incident last week that she had to call her Tufts University security to follow her to back home.
1: Is she in Tufts in Somerville or one of the Tufts pieces?
4: No, downtown.
1: In Boston. Okay, I'm sorry. Mayor Wu?
4: Yes, downtown Boston.
0: Great. Well, I'm very happy to hear that she is getting a great education, and here in our city, it is not acceptable for anyone to be worried about needing to go around to get to class or to enjoy the rest of the city and having a feeling of worry. We have... In addition to our police officers, we have community response team members who are there to ensure that people who need support and help, whether it is with mental health resources or recovery and treatment, that there are individuals who can connect people. And we've been seeing important progress in that direction in terms of the number of individuals who need support, who are out on the street, has been reduced significantly, but we know there's a lot more work to do, and downtown is always going to be one of the parts of the city where we see people from all walks of life and always need to continue providing resources where it's needed. I think the best thing to do for your daughter and for you is to connect with one of the local neighborhood associations. So if you are a downtown resident, you should get involved, and there are meetings that take place. You can also be directly in touch first with, in any situation where you don't feel safe right away, please call 911 and reach out to our officers. That's not only a flag for an immediate response, it also helps us document different hotspots or locations where we might be getting more calls and need to deploy proactively. We are working on several specific streets that we have heard there could be more police presence or more community response presence on there, and we want to keep that going. So I can assure you that overall we feel very happy with the progress around safety citywide, and that downtown, in terms of the number of incidents and the number of situations, has continued to be moving in a very safe direction. But any single incident is one that it's going to shape how you move about and rearrange your daily life. And we want every opportunity to be available for your daughter. And we want to get these specific cases resolved too.
1: George, thanks. So Mayor Wu, elections, primaries last Tuesday. My recollection is you endorsed in three state Senate races, came out of the short end, one an incumbent, two challengers to incumbents. You lost all three. Do you have any regrets about your endorsements?
0: No. I'm always encouraging every one of our residents not to take any election years off, that every single cycle matters, every single seat matters, and as hard as we are fighting against the Trump administration, there are things that we need to be moving on more urgently and more effectively at the state and city level as well. In I think across the board, we saw a big message that voters in general are tired of the status quo and want to see more urgency to actually fix things and do things. And in two of these cases where it was first-time candidates who were very badly outspent, who came, started with no name recognition whatsoever, ended up coming, holding an incumbent to just over 50% in both cases, and a recount literally happening right now in the city of Boston for one of those races. And I think it shows that longtime incumbents with big war chests and a lot of support can't just cruise to re-election in this moment, because people expect more. And we saw that happen in the case in my own state Senate district that I live in as well, where a first-time candidate who ran with an incredibly compelling campaign platform and ground game and organization took out a longtime incumbent who I had had the personal experience of knowing, Mike Rush, and how effectively he was working inside, and was often sometimes the only state senator to be trying to champion Boston's issues quietly behind the scenes. But that behind the scenes work that's not necessarily known publicly and then doesn't result in the entire chamber or the entire body delivering something, it only goes so far. And I think that some of the state Senate districts outside the city too, where soon-to-be Senator-elect Erica Eiderhoven ran on a campaign of transparency and urgency, and also really, I think, shocked some members of the establishment with her win in the Democratic primary in that seat. So across the board, we need to do better. And I hope that message is heard and felt, and that applies throughout the city of Boston and beyond.
1: But just one second, if I can. In the two races where your challengers lost to incumbents, Brownsberger and Collins, do you, while you say you don't regret having urged them to run, do you worry that their opposition to things that you care about for the city, which is, I assume, why you urge people to challenge them, is going to get more intense and be more difficult for you to move things on Beacon Hill? Because you've had a fairly tough go on a lot of issues there.
0: Well, I want to clarify one tiny point and then a bigger point. And the tiny thing is, I did not ask either of these candidates to run. Every campaign is a really personal, really intense journey, and mm-hmm. you have to really feel it, want it, believe in it, to be a credible candidate. And LaToya Gale and Daniel Lander, I know we haven't seen the last of the two of them because they were amazing candidates, both of whom I was proud to endorse, but endorsed much later into their campaigns and was not part of a massive sort of, you know, do someone's bidding or anything like that. I think that they both stepped up and reached out to me because they had heard and felt real concerns in the community about issues and about urgency and about getting things done. You know, does this lead to more entrenchment or does this lead to more open discussion? I think the ball is in the court of the state Senate at this point. What I did hear from voters is that in both of these cases, many constituents and residents of those districts met their senator for the very first time. And we had two districts where incumbents who had been there for many, many years maybe had not had to run for re-election because they had not been challenged since their very first race. And the fact that there was enough reason for someone in their district to want to put their name out there, and then there were enough voters who, you know, in one of the districts, every community, three out of the four in the Suffolk and Middlesex district, Cambridge, Belmont, and Watertown all voted for change. Hometown Belmont, you know, stuck with their hometown candidate, and I'm sure have deep relationships there. But there's a reason why that race is now down to a margin of less than 0.1% in that result. In the other race, we saw between the two challengers there, and the, you know, if you added up those numbers, the largest neighborhood in that district tied between the incumbent and the challengers. And there were many wards and precincts that LaToya Gale won outright because people said they wanted more. And I think it is up to each elected official to take the results of what you hear through a campaign cycle, which is the most precious opportunity to get the unvarnished, unfiltered truth from residents, and decide what you want to do with that. Are you going to take that feedback to heart and try to move faster, be more present, work more closely on issues and solutions that your constituents need and they've been trying to push through other levels of government, or do you take it, you know, a certain percentage margin as an affirmation of doing what you want to do? That is every individual elected's choice. And then the good thing about our democracy is then you're accountable again 2 years from now or 4 years from now.
2: Lucy in the North End, thank you for calling. You're on with Mayor Wu.
1: Hi, Lucy.
5: Oh, hi. My name is Lucy.
1: Oh, sorry, Lucy.
2: Oh, sorry.
5: No worries. I just wanted to ask about my dad's car got killed the other day in the North End, and he called the city, and they said that the standard rate was $90, but the private towing company charged us $172. So I was just wondering, like, if there's anything you have to say about that. I know.
0: Was this for a street cleaning parking?
5: Yeah, it was. Yeah, it was street cleaning.
0: Got it. Yeah, it's a perennial trade-off that we have to make of do we only ticket for street cleaning or do we allow for towing by these private companies, because otherwise when cars are parked there, you can never get the street actually clean. And many neighborhoods ask us and push to do the full towing because they want the streets to be clean most of all. In a neighborhood like the North End where there are so many restaurants, so much foot traffic, so many people enjoying that neighborhood, we hear the cleanliness issues are really, really important, you know, and then that feeds back into rodents and wanting to make sure that we're removing rats from the citywide. It all has to do with cleanliness, food sources, garbage pickup, and getting every last bit away. So I'm sorry for the experience. I have been through it myself as well. And I believe these private towing companies do have the ability to charge what they charge. It kind of depends on which one is on for that day and what location that they're connected to. But I'll ask my team to look into it. Maybe we can get your information if you stay on. And if we find out any information that's different about what the rates should be, we can reach out to you.
1: Lucy, stay on. We'll get you. When was a car towed?
0: Oh, it's a number of years ago, but when I lived in the South End. No, I was on the city council, but now we have a driveway in Roslindale.
1: Okay,
0: but in the South End, when it was street cleaning, and every street was different, and every side of the street,
2: we've all been towed, Jim, multiple times for some of us. Anyway, we're only 2 minutes away from the break, Mayor Wu, but I know housing is a big issue in Boston. Not as many units are being built as you want, that some of the developers blame affordable housing requirements, environmental requirements and stuff, but you have a new housing plan. Can you tell us?
0: Oh, sure. Well, I think we're in the process of really communicating what the big picture is around housing, because it is such an important issue. And again, going back to the Senate races, for example, every single candidate who won really ran hard on wanting to make sure the city is more affordable and moving faster on housing production and housing affordability. We have been all cylinders on this and want to be clear that it's not enough to just pick a number and say that is our goal. We really have to break it down into the different types of housing. Student housing versus senior housing versus different neighborhoods, zoning, how we're incentivizing new housing versus protecting housing that is already there today and affordable. And all of this, we've been doing some focus groups to get feedback on drafts of a plan. This is how we arrived at our climate plan and our public health equity agenda as well. So we're still in the process of talking to some folks who work in the field, and then we'll have more public conversations and then finalize this. But it is a concern across the city, and we have to be able to do more, and we're going to advocate for not only what the city can do, but what we can do in partnership with the state and federal government.
2: We're talking to Mayor Michelle Wu. She's going to be with us at the top of the hour. The number is 877-301-8970. 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

0: Take a look around the airport. The scanners, the checkpoints, the barriers. So much of what we expect from air travel today traces back to 25 years ago. I'm Ian Koss, and in a special episode of The Big Dig, I'm exploring how the attacks of 9/11 transformed not just airport security, but the entire experience of flying by going to where it all started, Logan Airport. 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
3: 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You can either call her, text her at 877-301-8970. And you don't have to be shy. If you're here and you see Leah, you can actually ask a question of the mayor directly. I want to ask one before we go. I was thinking about you when we were discussing the case that all of America has been talking about. You're young, you're a mother, you have three kids. What was your reaction to the whole Lindsey Clancy situation, including, we talked a lot about whether or not, we understand political pressure, but whether or not in a situation like this, a woman like this should even be prosecuted as opposed to a deal cut that gives her the mental health care that she deserves. What was your reaction to the whole picture?
4: I mean, it was running at the top of every news site for so long, and I almost every day was needed to read the news, but would sometimes avoid trying to read those because it just hits so close to home, that to know the feeling of how overwhelming it can feel when you have to try to go about your life, have a new baby, your hormones, your body, your everything feeling like it's all settling. And, you know, in my role as mayor, I would never venture to try to override or know every bit of, you know, we can't know what evidence the various mm-hmm. district attorney's offices have and have seen. And I certainly wasn't following every bit of what the jury saw and all of that. So you have to have some level of faith that our legal system is set up for impartial everyday citizens to take in that information, and, you know, in the case of one feeling a certain way or that way, and the process is what the process is. I know that moms everywhere and I think new parents in general are feeling a very close emotional connection to that idea that this is hard, and you can't draw on us to decide if this is the fringe case that actually needed a certain type of intervention or accountability versus a different one. But at the very least, we need to be talking more about mental health in every category, and particularly postpartum health for families, the pressures that are on people today, the way that our healthcare system and navigating different medications and all of that happens. There's no clear answer. There's no winner in any of these situations. And we as a society have to just have more supports in general for people to have places to go, to talk about it, to find resources and support. We're trying to do that in Boston. We have a public health commission that really prioritizes behavioral health and responsiveness and making those resources available and destigmatizing, so that at the very least, people should know that they're not alone.
5: You know, before we get to the next call, you just wanted to add something quickly about housing that I asked you about before.
4: Oh, yes. I heard the music starting to play, yeah. So I was trying to be respectful of that. But the one note I wanted to make on our housing plan is once we get to the point where it's finalized and out in the public, it is important that the city is clear about what we need to do the fullest job that we can do with resources outside of the city as well. Meaning, had we had a home rule petition that the city of Boston passed now 4 sessions ago and has been sent up time after time, had that passed to put a small connection between luxury housing, luxury real estate sales and a bit that goes back to housing production, we would have had $200 million by this point to give to close gaps in private development that would create affordable housing and to add to our accelerator fund that is giving out revolving loan funds for housing production and to build more, to stabilize families. There are proposals that have been put up around rent stabilization and rent control to keep people in their homes and achieve that balance where, as we're building more housing, we're also putting guardrails so that you aren't having egregious rent increases of 50, 100% that are really designed to displace people rather than maintain buildings and follow the market. So there will be a lot in there, and I just wanted to clarify that connection to every single election year mattering. We time and time again have seen some of these measures pass by wide margins through the Boston City Council, through our local processes, and then they get stuck. And we have many communities around the Commonwealth who similarly have put up legislation in that way. And so we want to try to harness and clarify and really share how these measures would directly impact private housing production, public housing, and housing affordability overall.
5: So I guess people in Boston that are upset should call their legislators and see that they do...
3: Or join in our effort to amend the Constitution, get rid of the home rule language.
5: Right.
3: We're waiting,
5: okay.
3: Mayor. Bruce in Roxbury. Hi.
5: Thank you for calling.
6: Yes, good morning, Mayor, or good afternoon. It's Bruce Bickerstaff.
4: Good afternoon.
6: Quick. Can you hear me?
3: Yes.
4: Yep.
6: Okay, I can hear myself. My question is around the Roxbury Master Plan that's a little over 25 years old. And would you consider revisiting and renewing the Roxbury Master Plan as it was created back in 2000?
3: Thank you, Bruce.
4: Well, you have been a big part of the city's decisions and planning efforts, and particularly around the built environment. So certainly your expertise is needed in this area. As you know, I think the original committee, the advisory group that was set up to oversee that, the Roxbury Strategic Master Plan Oversight Committee, is continuing to meet and continuing to help guide decisions that happen through the city. We have launched 2 separate but complementary advisory groups around Nubian Square and Roxbury, one on quality of life and basic city services. So they've been doing walks to identify safety, lighting, infrastructure repairs that are necessary, and wanting to make sure that the investments are happening there now. And there's a task force that is specifically around economic development in Nubian Square as well that includes some members of designated seats for the Roxbury Strategic Master Plan Oversight Committee. They are going through and looking at the various parcels that are either up for development and what's happening there and what should happen there, but also really trying to draw in all of the property owners and entities in the square, from small businesses to healthcare institutions to banks to neighborhood associations, to say we need to get some real coordination around this. And I think we need to do both of having the right planning and zoning and development parameters in place, but also not waiting for more processes to conclude before we see real results from fixing up sidewalks and having murals that are beautifully lit that also help with lighting, and making sure Jazz Urbane and Franklin Cummings Tech all have the coordination and resources for that whole area to really get the be the most of the individual parts that have been falling into place.
3: Can I ask you two transportation questions combined, even though they're unrelated? Well, somewhat related.
4: I think John, you're going to anyway. So
3: John in the audience doesn't want to come to the mic. That's fine. Wants to know how the city coordinates with the MBTA in repairs and shutdowns. He said he waited 42 minutes for a green line recently. Another texter, well, that's not a texter, says the mix of electric versus non-electric bikes in the Blue Bikes program is off. Can you add more electric for next summer?
4: Got it. On the T, we have one thing that happened during our administration was to put some real staffing towards being able to not only think about things squarely within the city's jurisdiction, but to support efforts around the T. This started with the very first Orange Line shutdown that the city of Boston demanded that needed to happen so that we stopped having just endless night and weekend repairs and really fix things, fix them right, and kind of rip the Band-Aid off in a couple instances. General Manager Ang at one point said that being able to shut something down and do it continuously, rather than having 2 hours of setup, working for 1 or 2 hours, and then having to take it all down and turn the electricity back on to run the trains the next morning, that saves something like 40 years of night and weekend repairs by doing a certain number of really concentrated shutdown days over the last few years. We coordinate all of the transportation that has to happen above ground when they need to close down what happens below ground. Or in the case of the Green Line, to be able to coordinate other alternatives. Shuttle bus routes, different supports, different markings that might need to happen. And we follow the T's lead in when they are looking to prioritize which lanes or which lines and how we can manage the timing of that. Sometimes major events or first day of school or some other bridge closure actually factors in and we need to scoot the timing back or forward. But if you have feedback, we'd love to hear it. We have a direct representative on the MBTA's governance board now as of a number of, you know, over the last few years. And so we would love to air any issues that you think need to be heard and to be a channel for that too.
3: Electric
4: bikes. So I will definitely go back and understand. We try to follow some of the numbers and metrics. It's not only the number of bikes, but which stations they're deployed at any given moment. Living in Roslindale, I know it is kind of make or break whether you're getting from a 45-minute bike ride, whether you can arrive ready to step off and go to work versus drenched and not able to make that last uphill. The e-bikes really can go a long way. And we've heard that they're great for seniors, for residents with disabilities, to open up an entirely formerly inaccessible way of mode of transportation. So they're really important. We think that we've gotten a little bit of the rates and all of that to be a good compromise in terms of the higher costs of having them being matched, but also still being affordable. We work with the surrounding community. So Boston's Blue Bike system actually covers the metro area, and we've been working to negotiate some new changes that are coming. We'd like to up the e-bikes proportion as part of that, too.
5: You know,
3: I
5: was just going to say, we've talked a lot about White Stadium, a lot of political battles, legal battles over White Stadium, building it for the Boston legacy and for the high school kids who are going to get used to it, the Boston Public Schools. Are we done, or is this going to keep going, or is there more fighting to continue?
4: We're never done with any city issue, and that's why I love city government, is that even after you create a program, even after you build a building or change a street, in some ways the most important part comes after that of really listening to how it's working. Did the initial vision and the goals actually happen, or were there other consequences that came about? So even though we've now had the final legal clearance, the Supreme Judicial Court has ruled that everything can move forward and was lawful and all the things that we needed to do happened from the start in the right order, in the right way. The stadium itself is under construction, so I got a tour of it recently. It looks great. It's happening. It will be ready by next year, and our BPS students will have the first crack at getting some of those fall sports out in this professional, beautiful space. What's happening between now and then is our Neighborhood Advisory Council is partnering with the city to host a number of meetings on transportation. So there's one remaining piece on what the parking restrictions could look like for game days, whether a certain zone of surrounding residential streets will have resident-only parking so that it's one additional way to make sure people are not expecting to drive and then dump their car in someone's, outside someone's yard and then try to make their way over. We did not pave over any part of historic Franklin Park or create new parking. And so this is really meant to be a beautiful green experience to come to the games, walk through Franklin Park, or take some of the shuttles that are there that are going to cover all of that area. But we will have a series of one meeting per each neighborhood abutting the park to share some of the options that are there, meaning within a half mile zone of protecting residential neighborhood parking. What do you want it to look like? Do you want your street to have resident parking or not? Some streets want to maintain the status quo and not have to worry about a friend coming from out of town visiting them and having to going through special, permits and placards and all that. And some streets really want their street to be their street only and not to have outside folks potentially using it for parking. Those decisions will be made by the community. And so we will help survey residents in a particular area, present that data to neighborhood associations, and then ask those civic associations to take their own vote on whether they want any combination of streets to have new parking restrictions on them, or if they'd like to keep it as is. And even that, once that vote happens and once those signs get put up and all of that, we can still see how it goes. And once the games actually happen, continue to tweak and refine that. That's why this committee was part of the lease agreement and will be that continued neighborhood voice year after year to make sure we're monitoring and responding appropriately.
3: We are really short on time, but is Andrea in the neighborhood who's here? Can you quickly come to the mic? And I'm sorry to do this, but we need a quick question and a quick response.
7: Sure.
3: Thank you.
7: It should be relatively quick, but I want to give some context.
3: Sure.
7: So I'm a vice president of HR in the business sector. And this goes to affordable housing and rent control. Now, I know it's working through the legislature, et cetera, but the timing is critical because businesses are making real-time decisions right now around specifically, let's say, design engineers in the energy sector. We are thinking, do we try to find talent here in Boston, or do we build a new hub in, let's say, Houston, Texas? Those are real-time decisions businesses are having to make. So is there a timing around this affordable housing that you guys are working through?
4: Can you say a little bit more? Do you mean that you would want to, or your
7: I can't get new
4: company
7: college grads.
4: Is
7: they can't
4: because they can't
7: housing.
4: Afford to live here?
7: I tried to get more and more talent. Once they get the sticker price up here, they're like, yeah, no way.
4: Got it. Yeah.
3: Quickly, if you can, Mayor. Sorry.
4: Yes. I mean, one thing, our biggest challenge here is whether people can afford to stay here. It is, in some ways, a little bit of a reflection that we are a place that a lot of people want to live, but we also need to be building more and making it available to everyone. Boston's been rezoning. We've been doing everything at the city level. We need funding for our accelerator fund where we can help private projects get going and create more housing. And we also need the protections that I just mentioned. It is currently stuck, and that's why these state senate races were so important. The other thing I will note, though, is that we often hear people going in the highest numbers to New York, San Francisco, places that have higher rents and higher taxes. So we hear a lot, absolutely, housing needs to be affordable, but we want to sell the entire package, that this has to be a welcoming community. This has to be fun. It has to work for every generation of a family, great schools, safe, huge opportunities here. And we need to wrap that story all together. So if you want to be working with the city directly on recruitment, please, we'd love to help put that together. We're never going to be the lowest cost community. We're working on that, but we have a lot to offer, and we need to be selling that too.
3: Can one of your people get contact info from?
4: Great.
3: Thank you very much. Before you go, just remember, we gave you a book. What are we getting in
4: okay.
3: return?
4: You're getting a sticker.
5: thank you.
3: It's a hell of a trade.
4: You can even have two stickers, three stickers each.
3: Okay, well,
5: that's
3: close. Better. Yeah, okay.
5: So thank you very much.
3: Can you tell people what they are?
4: At the beginning of each year, we fan out and four stickers.
3: Thank you very much, Mayor.
4: Try to give something to every new Boston Public School student. For many, many years, they were wooden pencils. I started to get confused looks over the last few years from kids of What do we?
3: What's a wooden pencil?
4: A fighting stick, or what is it? So these are water bottle stickers, or things they put on their binder, their laptops. It's a good day to learn is the theme of these stickers. And welcome back to all
5: Hold
4: of our BPS families.
5: We have a gift for the mayor, Boston Public Radio. One is a Marjorie sticker, and one is a Jim sticker.
3: You can get back Marjorie sticker, yeah. Exactly.
4: Very risky.
3: Let's join us in thanking Mayor Wu for her time today.
5: Thank you very much, Mayor, for being
3: today.
5: With us. That was Mayor Michelle Wu, and we're very grateful for her time. She comes once a month, and we're very grateful
3: we are.
5: That she does. Okay. Tomorrow, we're going to be speaking with political commentator Chuck Todd, former public secretary Andrea Cabral, Christina Quinn about her Fighting Crime podcast, Lena and Suleiman Mirzad from the documentary project What We Carry, bringing together voices post 9/11 from the wars in Afghanistan, Iraq, and Syria. We want to thank our crew, Zoe Matthews, Hannah Loss, Ariana Gonzalez, Leah Crowley, our engineer, John LaCroix Parker, our executive producer, Jay Bologna, our BPL staff, Maddie Garrett, Bill Francis, Juan Jose Cadena, our security team, Darius and Derek, our host of the Newsfeed Cafe and across the street at the Lenox Hotel. Craig LaMulch is in for Edgar on the Curiosity Desk, which starts at 1. He'll speak with BTU President Eric Berg about the start of the school year. That's Boston Teachers Union, of course. The Culture Show with Jared Bowen starts at 2. They will be live here at the library. He's going to speak with poet Stephen Biondolio to discuss and perform 480 B.C., a poem about the sacrifice of first responders and service members on 9/11. Mayor Wu, thanks again for coming in. I'm Marjorie Egan.
3: Jim Browdy.
5: Thanks again for tuning in.
3: Thank
5: Hope you
3: all
5: tune
3: for
5: in
3: coming.
5: Tomorrow. Have a lovely afternoon.

0: From the stories of centuries past to discoveries that will define our future, how did we get here's how-tos, and more. Journey with us down the rabbit hole on the Curiosity Desk. 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
3: I'm Craig LaMolt, in for Edgar B. Herwick III, today on the Curiosity Desk. With back-to-school season in full swing, we're curious what educators, both on the K-12 level and in the world of higher ed, are thinking about. One theme this fall has been on preserving the sanctity of classrooms, whether it be from smartphones or immigration agents. After that, for years, I've been coming to Edgar with my own curiosity questions, and for years, he's left me high and dry. Well, that ends today. Among my questions we'll answer, when football players put black paint under their eyes, does it actually help them see? And to close, there have been multiple Bigfoot sightings in New England this summer. We'll talk about if something is actually roaming our forests with someone who's written the book about the subculture of Sasquatch seekers. And a Bigfooter from right here in Squatchachusetts who says, yes, there is something out there. That's all ahead this hour on the Curiosity Desk.
4: Live from NPR News in Washington, I'm Janine Herbst. Oil prices are trading higher today with international benchmark Brent crude above $100 a barrel and U.S. benchmark West Texas above $95 a barrel. This after the U.S. attacked Iranian tankers overnight. NPR's Willa Rubin has more.
5: For most of the war with Iran, Brent crude has been trading below $100 a barrel. But in the past 2 weeks, this global benchmark of oil prices has climbed by about $20 as a result of the U.S. and Iran once again trading fire in the region. Of course, there is much less crude oil in the market since the start of the war, but oil refineries still need that crude to make gasoline and diesel. The shorter supply has helped push up the cost of gas to over $4 a gallon, and diesel has hit record highs for a gallon. And while this isn't the highest ever cost for a barrel of Brent, the latest prices and direction of the swing could signal higher sustained energy prices to come. Willa Rubin, NPR News.
4: The leader of the Education Department's Special Education Office, Kelly Rogers, told employees this morning she's resigning from her post, even as the agency is in the midst of upheaval and downsizing. NPR's Janaki Mehta has more.
6: Deputy Assistant Secretary Kelly Rogers made this announcement less than one day before staff from the Special Education Office were scheduled to move to the Department of Health and Human Services building, according to internal emails reviewed by NPR. That move is part of the Trump administration's historic actions to dismantle the Education Department altogether. Some employees who are not authorized to speak publicly tell NPR they are shocked by the timing. Rogers has been in this role for less than 5 months, during which she has expressed enthusiasm for joining forces with HHS. According to her email, Rogers' last day will be this Friday, September 11th. Janaki Mehta, NPR News.
4: Newly released air quality records in New York after the terrorist attack on 9/11 have FDNY union leaders demanding answers for what they call a continuing health emergency. FDNY Association Uniformed President James Brosi.
7: What we learned was the air was as toxic as we said it was. What we learned is that we were dying with every breath we took down there. What we learned is that the city knew it and failed to prioritize, one, a public safety announcement, two, proper decon, three, preventing us from eating down there and digesting the toxins, four, not letting people volunteer to clean up, five, not letting people get a HEPA filter vacuum and get a credit for it from the government as they self-clean their own apartments.
4: This comes a day after Mayor Mamdani ordered the release of more than 170,000 pages of documents on air quality in Lower Manhattan after the collapse of the World Trade Center towers. 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
8: Good afternoon. With the latest from the GBH newsroom, I'm Henry Santoro. The Worcester City Council has voted against creating an independent panel to oversee the city's police department. The vote came at a council meeting last night. Many residents say a civilian review board is necessary to hold officers more accountable and ensure transparency. That's after a 2024 finding from the U.S. Department of Justice that some Worcester officers have used excessive force, discriminated against Black and Latino people, and engaged in other misconduct. Still, though, several Worcester City councilors, including Kate Toomey, say a civilian review board isn't necessary because Worcester already has ways of investigating misconduct.
9: Can we continue to improve? Absolutely, always. And I think that that's the most important thing, is that we continue to look inward.
8: Rob Bellotta and Luis Ojeda were among the minority of councilors who voted in support of creating that civilian review board. Everett City Hall closed again both today and tomorrow. This follows a cyber attack that was discovered on Sunday night. The attack targeted the city's network and technology systems, though not the full extent has not yet been disclosed. Mayor Robert Van Kampen says the city is investigating the incident and working to safeguard its infrastructure. Everett officials are assuring residents that emergency services, schools, and libraries remain open and operational, and that the city will use the nearby Connolly Center to provide basic municipal services while City Hall is closed. 77 degrees in Boston. 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

0: Welcome to the Curiosity Desk on GBH 89.7. I'm Craig Lamolt. In today for Edgar B. Herwick III, we are streaming live at youtube.com/GBH News. Well, school is back in session, and you'd be surprised to learn there are still some unresolved issues for educators and school officials, from the statewide cell phone ban that wasn't to remaining anxiety around whether schools are truly safe from federal immigration enforcement. I'm joined now in studio by Eric Berg, president of the Boston Teachers Union. Eric, thank you for making time to come in to us.
1: Sure, happy to be here.
0: So you were a teacher for a long time. How long was it?
1: 25 years.
0: 25 years. Yeah. What is this first week like for? And I should say, it's other districts have maybe started a little bit earlier, but Boston today is day two. What's that first week like for teachers?
1: Yeah, I think the first week

0: along the way, but there's always the belief that you're going to have a great season, and I think most educators are feeling that this year.
1: Are you hearing anything from teachers yet on day two here, how it's going so far?
0: The word honeymoon period has come up multiple times. So, you know, the first few days are always, I think everybody is extremely well prepared. Students are just feeling things out and teachers are kind of getting to know their class. So yeah, it's I'm hearing great reports and everybody's really excited and happy to be back with their kids because that's what we do it for.
1: My own son is on day two of second grade in the Boston Public School System. So, and he had a great first day. So we're just hoping that it keeps up that way. I think it probably will though.
0: Love it. Yeah. I mean, I taught for most of my career, I taught second grade and it's such a great age.
1: It's great.
0: They have a lot of fun and I always had a lot of fun with them. I mean, I think for, you know, not being in the classroom now, you know, I kind of took for granted that when I went to work as a teacher, most days I had fun.
1: Yeah.
0: And I realize now that not every job is like that. And it's a blessing that teachers have to be able to work with young people and have a good time, at least some of the time, pretty much every day.
1: Well, my second grader does not have a cell phone, but I know a lot of kids in the Boston public school system do. What's the status of the cell phone ban bill? So the state tried to pass a ban. In fact, both the House and the Senate did, in fact, pass bans on cell phones in schools, but it's not law yet.
0: Right. So both the House and the Senate passed somewhat different versions mm-hmm. of what they call a bell-to-bell cell phone ban bill, requiring schools and districts to have a policy banning students from using cell phones, with a few exceptions, you know, such as a student with a disability who might have a need for it, or if it's being used in some educational purpose, but that they wouldn't be using it during school day. We, the BTU, along with other teachers' unions, strongly support this. And anecdotally, so in Boston, it's at the school by school level, and pretty much every school does have a policy, and typically it includes, a ban on using cell phones in class, at least, if not the whole day. And there's various systems for, you know, whether you have a hotel in the classroom and everybody puts their phone in the phone hotel.
1: Yeah, I've heard about these pouches.
0: They have these Yonder pouches, and schools that have been using them for a while have developed pretty efficient systems for getting them in the pouches. Young people being young people, however, they often find ways to get around whatever prescriptions adults come up with, and mm-hmm. you know, whether it's bringing two phones or figuring out how to open the pouch. So there's all kinds of things like that. But what people tell, what teachers tell us and what teachers experience is that when you have a ban in place, kids are more engaged with the material. Kids are more engaged with each other. Kids are developing relationships and socialization skills yeah. much more effectively than when they're looking at TikTok or looking at YouTube or whatever it may be. And even if the systems around the Yonder pouch are not perfect, having that in place, just it eliminates so many of the issues. I mean, I think all of us, you know, including adults who grew up for, like, you know, you and me, many decades without yeah. a cell phone, it's hard to resist
1: sure.
0: looking at that thing. And to have, you know, a 15-year-old with that TikTok machine in their pocket and tell them to, you know, have a conversation with your classmate about that novel you're reading, it's just hard.
1: It's hard. Is a state law necessary? I mean, you said that Boston public schools, most schools already ban these things. Is a state law necessary to actually be helpful?
0: Yes, absolutely. I think it brings a number of benefits. Number one, it sort of has the authority of the state behind it. It leaves aside any question. You know, there's no arguing about it. It is the law. And I think it brings some expectations across school districts across Massachusetts that are similar, and that's important.
1: I want to ask you about ICE enforcement in the Boston public schools. Can parents in immigrant communities trust that their kids are going to be safe from ICE when they are in school?
0: Absolutely. Absolutely. I think particularly with the advent of the PROTECT Act, which was passed this session and signed by the governor, banning immigration enforcement in our schools, I think in school, people are safe and can be safe. I think that, sadly, in our communities, I can't necessarily say the same.
1: Yeah.
0: I think, what we saw last year in Minneapolis, what we saw just a couple of weeks ago in Danbury, Connecticut, is really a chilling example of overreach And

0: unconstitutional law enforcement designed to instill terror in immigrant communities from the federal government.
1: Has anxiety around this affected attendance?
0: You know, that is hard.
1: Or enrollment?
0: It has not, I think, well, it's hard to tease out what affects attendance. Attendance has been down in schools across the country in every community, urban, rural, suburban, wealthier, less wealthy, since the pandemic. It has started to come back. There have been some tremendous efforts in many Boston schools to bring students back to school, a lot of contact and really strong relationships built with families. And attendance has improved year after year since the pandemic, including last year. So it's a little hard to tease out what affects attendance. Enrollment has declined.
1: Yeah.
0: And again, it's, you know, school districts don't track immigration status, so we're not exactly sure.
1: Can't say if that's the cause for it.
0: If that's the cause, I think it's one of many causes. You know, high housing costs are something that our communities are also confronting. So there are a number of causes. I'm sure, though, sure that immigration enforcement is one of them.
1: Well, it's just the beginning of a long school year, and I know the teachers and the students are excited to be back. Thank you so much for joining us. We've been speaking with Eric Berg, the president of the Boston Teachers Union. In just a moment, we'll graduate to higher ed with GBH's Kirk Carapeza. Stay with us.

0: Okay, we've done the studio shuffle. Eric Berg is out and Kirk Carapezza is in. Kirk reports on all things higher ed for the GBH newsroom. He's also the host of the podcast College Uncovered, which is, of course, available in all the usual places you get your podcasts. Kirk, thanks for being with us.
1: Good to be here, man. Nice job filling in for Edgar.
0: Thank you.
1: Can we call you Craig Lamolt the first?
0: I'm trying to do my best. The first. I'm Craig the first. We were just, as you heard, talking with Eric Berg from the BTU about immigration enforcement in classrooms. How are laws affecting enrollment at higher ed? What do we need to know about immigration?
1: Sure. So the Trump administration is changing how long international students can stay in the U.S. before they have to reapply for a visa or go home. This new four-year cap takes effect this month before students could stay for the duration of their studies. Yeah. They could stay as long as they wanted, right? Supporters of this regulation say it's just a minor inconvenience that adds accountability to the student visa system. They say the old system gave students too much flexibility. Now, higher ed leaders argue it could make it much harder for students to change majors or schools or simply finish their research. In fact, colleges say the new rule is already affecting their campuses, and it could discourage talented students from even applying.
0: You talked to Fanta Ah, who leads the Association of International Educators. Here's Fanta. All right, we're going to move ahead.
1: All right.
0: We don't have that cut ready.
1: What she told me was we're already starting to see numbers that back this concern up. International applications to U.S. colleges dropped 10% this past cycle, and it's not just a few countries driving that decline. 9 out of 10 countries that send the most international students saw fewer applications. Applications from India, for example, are down 15%. From Nigeria, they're down 20%. Now, that's devastating for colleges, especially graduate programs that have built their business models around international students and their tuition dollars. And just for context, there are nearly 250,000 international students pursuing PhDs. Most of them are enrolled in STEM fields doing very important research.
0: Okay. And that's going to have a real impact on the bottom line for colleges.
1: Oh, yeah. Yeah. I mean, this fall, the Association of International Educators, Fanta Av's organization, they estimate international enrollment will drop 10%, and that could cost local economies more than $3 billion and 40,000 jobs.
0: Wow, this huge deal. Okay. Let's talk about AI in classrooms.
1: Everyone else is talking about this.
0: It's like,
1: gotta find an angle.
0: Yeah, but there's so much to talk about.
1: Yeah, there is.
0: Right? And especially in education.
1: There is. I mean, this comes up all the time. And I mean, colleges are really scrambling to figure out how to respond to students' growing use of AI. Colleges are not known for being nimble.
0: You give a student an assignment, they come back with, how do you know
1: if they wrote this thing? Much of the focus is on cheating, to be honest, and I think that's overblown. I mean, students are using AI to write papers, solve problems, complete tests at home. I mean, students have always cheated, but there's a broader concern emerging as this technology becomes more and more ubiquitous and as it's in our pockets, right? The question that colleges are asking now is, what happens when students stop doing the hard work of learning for themselves? And some professors and administrators I've interviewed say without higher standards and without some kind of oversight, AI could erode the foundations of teaching and learning.
0: So here's Santa Brown professor Robert Serrano on what he's worried about when it comes to AI in higher ed.
2: AI could be very useful. It's like another encyclopedia. It's like another source that you can rely on. We cannot have a civilization in which the technology is driving the car, yes, and humans are in the back seat. No. The humans should be continuing to drive the car. We cannot choose to become idiots.
1: Can't be idiots. And he's an interesting case because last spring, Professor Serrano gave his first ever take-home midterm, and he found what he described to me as massive cheating because the distribution of grades on this midterm were, quote, absurd. Now, the historical average on his midterm exam ranged from 65 to 80. The average this time, Craig, was 96. 40 students got perfect scores.
0: He just got smarter.
1: Yeah, yeah. And Serrano found patterns matching ChatGPT-generated answers. So then he announced the final would be in person and the books would be closed. After he made that announcement, a bunch of students just dropped the course immediately, including 22 students who had scored 100. And when he gave the final exam to those students still in the class, the average score went from 96 to 48.
0: Wow.
1: And he told me that Brown's initial response to the alleged cheating was too meek. The administrators I've spoken to for the story, which will be out next week, they say they're on top of it. There's a faculty-led committee that's now looking into the case. The former head of this committee is no longer on campus. The school's also trying to move beyond simply policing AI to studying it. They did a survey this summer, and they found more than half of undergrads at Brown University and two-thirds of PhD and medical students admit they intentionally use generative AI tools for their work daily or weekly.
0: Wow. I think it's really time to go back to those little blue notebooks.
1: Oral exams are coming back. And this is part of the story. They're using interesting technology now where you can give an oral exam online and the webcam can tell whether you're cheating or not, whether you're talking to someone else in the room or you're looking at your notes.
0: Is this AI policing AI now? Is that what's going
1: on?
0: We're
1: all in trouble.
0: You're listening to the Curiosity Desk. We're talking to GBH's Kirk Carapez about the state of higher ed as the school year gets underway. In the moment we have left yet, now, last year was this a real banner year for colleges shutting down. What's going on with all these schools closing?
1: Yeah, Massachusetts, as we like to say in the podcast, has the rather dubious distinction of leading the nation in private college closures. 27 have closed or announced plans to close here since 2014. That includes Hampshire College, Anna Maria College, Mount Ida College, and Newton, just to name a few. Where's the strain coming from? It's everywhere, but in a word, the issue is demographics, right? Mm-hmm. We have shifting demographics. There are fewer 18-year-olds 18 years after the 2008 Great Recession when a lot of families decided it's too expensive to have more kids. We also have fewer high school grads who are choosing college straight out of high school. And there's widespread criticism that we constantly hear about the value of a college degree, even though all of the research shows college graduates tend to earn more, they live longer, they're less likely to get divorced. And then, of course, on the right, there's this concern that colleges are pushing political agendas.
0: Yeah.
1: On top of all of this, now we have the federal funding cuts, the visa restrictions and delays we mentioned at the top, deferred maintenance. And for small colleges like Hampshire, you have intense competition from larger universities in big cities. So schools are now discounting tuition just to get more butts in seats. And many analysts tell me that we simply have too many colleges for too few students who are willing to pay even heavily discounted tuition rates.
0: Real quickly, do you expect to see more closures this?
1: Oh, I mean, everyone I talk to says yes. And the question that we're asking on the podcast now is, when colleges close, what is worth saving? Because we've already covered, you know, it's a very consumer-facing podcast, so we've already covered, you know, why colleges close and how do you know whether the college you or your kid picks is going to close. But the question now is, what's worth saving? And what I'm hearing from people is that even if the institution's going to close, how do you save the mission? So in our latest episode that's out next week, we take a look at the merger between Wheelock College and Boston University.
0: Okay. We've been speaking with GBH's Kirk Carapez. Kirk reports on all things higher ed here in the GBH newsroom. He's also got this excellent podcast you just mentioned. You can check it out. It's called College Uncovered. When we return, Edgar B. Herwick for years has been dodging my very good and very interesting curiosity questions.
1: He would.
0: Now that he's out, I'm seizing the moment to finally get answers to these questions, including, why do we love the feeling soft things, like petting a cat? I'm Craig LaMold, in for the cowardly Edgar B. Herwick III. This is the Curiosity Desk on GBH 89.7. Don't go anywhere.
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0: Yeah. 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I'm Craig Lamolt, in for Edgar B. Herwick III. We are streaming live at youtube.com/GBH News. And today we are trying something different on this show. As you may know, we have a regular segment where we answer your curiosity questions. Well, since I'm in the host chair today and there's no one here to stop me, I thought it might be a good time to get some of my own questions answered. The ones I've been asking Edgar to answer over the years, and they've fallen to the wayside, understandably. As a reminder, if you have something you're curious about, you can go to gbhnews.org under the shows tab, click on Curiosity Desk and find your way to the question form. But right now, here with me in studio is someone who has graciously done the homework to answer my ridiculous questions that I'm curious about, Rachel Armani. Rachel, thanks so much for being here. Welcome.
6: Of course, Craig. I'm at your service to answer all your questions.
0: This is the best. I'm so excited, finally, that someone's paying me some attention here. All right, so what I actually did was just go through my phone and my text thread with Edgar, because I just like text him questions like all the
6: just
0: time.
6: Just pestering him.
0: And I screenshotted them and I sent some of those to you, and, yep, and you have some answers for me here. The first one came when I was just like petting. We have two cats. I was petting one of the cats
6: Love
0: one
6: that.
0: Day and I was like, this is just, it's nice to pet a cat, right? This is like the most basic, stupid question in the world. But like,
6: there's no stupid questions. This is the curiosity
0: cat,
6: desk.
0: This is a curiosity. If this cat was like slimy or bumpy or, you know, had some other, it wouldn't, it's not just the cat that likes petting.
6: Yeah.
0: It's like, it feels nice to pet. It was like, why, when we touch something soft, I was like, is it the nerve endings on, yep, our fingers? Like, what is going on neurologically
6: yes,
0: here that makes it nice to touch something, yep, soft?
6: Yes, this is a great question. Never a stupid question here.
0: Thank
6: I'm also
0: you.
6: A cat lover too, so I have also pondered this question.
0: You're too kind.
6: But yeah, so I got the answer to this question from Joanne Peck. She's a professor of marketing at the University of Wisconsin-Madison. She's done a lot of research on touch science, actually from like a marketing perspective, but she
0: marketing.
6: Ended up doing all of the like scientific research too to find out like why people respond to certain things.
0: Okay.
6: So she said that there's two primary reason. So one of it is kind of what you touched on, which is just that it actually just feels really nice. So to put it in scientific terms, the tactile sensation of softness positively stimulates our sensory receptors in the skin. So kind of what you were getting at, you had a good inkling there, which is just that when you feel something, there's something in your skin that's like responding to that positively. She even told me that retailer she spoke with put like really soft, expensive clothes kind of off the side or in the back, because we like are so drawn to these things that we touch them and we like ruin the fibers of the clothes. So it's like kind of irresistible for us to touch these things. The other reason that she mentioned is that it's associated with a feeling of comfort and security. So we have a clip. Here's Joanne talking about that.
7: So as babies, when we're touched, it's to be comforted, to be reassured, to be calm. And then often young children often have attachment objects, soft blankets, plush toys. So this reassuredness, this calmness, this stress relief carries on even to adults. So if you see something soft, you're automatically drawn to it because it feels really good and it actually might have this relaxing, calming effect on you.
6: Yep. So the answer is that you're a big baby and... So and that it goes back to childhood and that you're kind of feeling this sensation that it's, there's also kind of an evolutionary response to, because like comfort and security is something that we like to feel in groups. But yeah, so that's kind of the two like basic answers.
0: Okay. So it is right that there's something happening in the nerves,
6: yes,
0: in our hands that is kind of making it a pleasurable experience,
6: yes,
0: to touch something soft.
6: Yes.
0: And then there's an evolutionary side to it too, which makes sense. And I think a lot of things wind up coming back to that. That makes a scaly or slimy thing maybe is not as safe a thing as,
6: yep, not to say that you can't bond with your pet lizard. You know, you totally,
0: sure,
6: could. You could have a really close connection. But I think another thing that she mentioned too that was kind of interesting from the marketing point of view is that there's something called the visual preview model, which is basically when you go out and look at something and then you touch it, you're like more likely to buy it because you feel ownership over it. So it's like this like haptic response that when you look at something and you touch it. So like sometimes people who are making packaging will make like fun packaging, like bubbles or like something on it, because you'll touch it. And then once you touch something,
0: you feel like it's
6: you like are more likely to impulse buy it.
0: Okay.
6: So it's just like kind of people connecting with textures.
0: Okay. All right. So there was another question here that actually this one came from my wife.
6: And, Shout out to Julia.
0: And going, yes, exactly. And going back over the text thread, I actually sent this to him a couple times.
6: Me again.
0: But it's because we kept seeing this and it was a great question, which is, all right, in baseball, in football, you see these players and they have black, I don't know if it's paint or what, painted under their eyes. And it's like, my understanding is it's there to cut glare.
6: Yep.
0: But I guess the question was really like, is that real? Like, is that actually, if it's
6: how
0: like,
6: true is
0: there's
6: that?
0: Some lights in here, maybe I should have some paint underneath my eyes. Would it actually cut the glare and help me to see better? How true is it?
6: Yep.
0: Is this like war paint, you know, is it meant to look intimidating, or does it actually make any difference in the performance of an athlete?
6: Mm-hmm. Another great question. So it turns out there is a guy who is like the expert on eye black.
0: Of course.
6: Did a really good study on it. His name is Brian DeBroff. He's a professor of ophthalmology and visual science at Yale. So kind of close to here. He worked on a study in 2001 that kind of explored this question, and he told me that like to this day he still gets a ton of bites on it. Like, he gets so many inquiries about it because a lot of people are interested about this question. It was explored in Mythbusters. He's done a lot. So just to explain what eye black is, because you were saying like what actually is it? So it's a mixture of wax, paraffin, carbon, and sometimes talc or zinc oxide. So it's like usually a mixture of different things to create the actual like eye black.
0: And presumably you don't want to sweat it off because these are athletes. And like it's, you know, if it was mascara or something like that, it would be dripping down their face. Yeah. That's not great.
6: So that's kind of where the wax comes in. And you know, as you mentioned, it's to cut glare. It's really important when you're an athlete, you're trying to hit a ball and stuff. So to determine the effectiveness of this, the study that he did in 2001 was he conducted a trial where he kind of randomized different subjects who were, one of them was wearing eye black, one of them was wearing like stickers, if you've ever seen the eye black stickers, Vaseline grease, and then some people had nothing at all under their eyes. And so here's what he had to say about his findings.
8: We really thought, you know, when we started this study that we were just going to find that it was all just psychological war paint. And so we were very surprised when our results came back and we demonstrated that there was actually a benefit with eye black grease, but only eye black grease. Neither the eye black stickers nor Vaseline had any effect whatsoever on contrast sensitivity.
6: Yeah. So you are correct that it does cut glare.
0: It does actually work.
6: Does do something. Something interesting that he said about it was that there are animals that we see in nature that also have their version of eye black. So he referenced like wolves and badgers, falcons, killer whales. They have like black under their eyes.
0: Sure.
6: So they also have like benefits. So another thing that's kind of local, that is very local, that's very interesting, was that the first reported use of eye black was in 1904. And this was an article in Sporting Life. And it reported that Pat Doherty of the Boston Red Sox would rub charcoal under his eyes. So, like, the Red Sox are actually the first time
0: Boston
6: that it...
0: It's a Boston story. The Red Sox invented this.
6: Yes.
0: That's
6: the first reference to it.
0: But is it that it's like absorbing the light somehow so it doesn't go into the eyes? Like, how does that...
6: It's just kind of like... it's kind of helping with the refraction, the reflectiveness of it. So it's kind of... Yeah, it is kind of like absorbing it. But yeah, I think like he also said that like when you talk to athletes, they don't really care about that. They're kind of wearing it more for a war paint thing. Like, they just like that it makes them look cool.
0: Yeah.
6: He was like, they don't... Like, all the ones I've talked to seem to not really care that much about the actual effects of how it works or not. They just think it, like, kind of gives them this, like, tough guy factor. But it does actually work. So,
0: okay. And you mentioned actually the sticker. I guess there are somewhere stickers, but it's good for them to know. Those don't actually do anything.
6: Yeah.
0: Those are not doing it.
6: Okay.
0: News they can use. All right. Let's move on to our last question here. This was just more of an experiential thing. My in-laws live in Maine. We go up there a lot. And I found there is a candy that is native to Maine. Mm-hmm. It's a chocolate outside, and the inside it's sort of like a nougat kind of thing. It's a little bit kind of coconutty. It's a bit like a mound. It's called a Needham, and the inside of it is potato-based. It is a potato-based candy.
6: Yep.
0: Only really in Maine, and it's called a Needham, like the Massachusetts town of Needham. And the question to Edgar was essentially like, what's the deal with this?
6: Yeah.
0: You know, like,
6: what is it?
0: What is it? What is the story of the Needham, and why is it called a Needham, and does it have anything to do with the town of Needham and whoever the town of Needham is named after? What's the deal with Needhams?
6: Yeah. So the short answer is that no, it has nothing to do with the town of Needham.
0: Nothing.
6: Unfortunately, no local connection there.
0: All right.
6: For this one, I did go straight to the source. So I talked to Malaika Picard, who's one of the co-owners of the Maine Needham Company, which is based in Saco, Maine. So she's obviously not the original owner, because this candy has been around for a really long time. It's been around since the 1800s.
0: Wow.
6: But they have owned the company since 2019. But yeah, so the way that the story goes is that in about 1872, there was a candy maker in Maine by the name of John Seavey. One of his candy makers presented him with a new treat, which was this coconut and potato filling, you know,
0: potato.
6: Piece of chocolate. Yeah, coconut and potato covered in chocolate, as you mentioned. I guess he really loved it. He decided to start producing it. And for whatever reason, he decided to name it after a popular Christian preacher at the time, whose name was George Needham.
0: As you do.
6: So it's named after a person totally unrelated to the candy, doesn't describe the candy in any way, no connection to the town of Needham. Kind of random. But the fun fact about Needhams is that there is actually an official Maine Needham Day. So they actually honor this local thing. Here's Malaika talking about that.
9: Back in 2023, we worked with a local state representative and had established Maine Needham Day, which is the last Saturday in September. And this year is going to be the fourth one that we're celebrating. And we do that with a Maine Needham Festival in Wiscasset at the Maine Tasting Center.
6: Yeah. So it's actually coming up really soon. That's, if you want to go celebrate.
0: I'm going back to Maine to celebrate that. I will say that they are delicious. Like
6: I was
0: going to
6: ask you how did you like
0: really
6: them?
0: They're really good. I mean, you know, it's mostly chocolate and coconut, and the potato plays a supporting role. It doesn't.
6: Yeah.
0: It doesn't taste.
6: She said it
0: like
6: doesn't
0: potato.
6: Really taste like
0: it's
6: potato.
0: It's not very potato-y.
6: It's in the background.
0: Like have a root vegetable vibe to it in any way.
6: Yeah, it's just something interesting, I think, to make people grab it, but. You know, she did mention that like Needhams have become this very nostalgic thing for people in Maine. It's like something that people associate with their moms and their grandmas and the holidays and stuff. And people who go on vacation to Maine, you know, pick them up kind of as you mentioned. So, you know, no one really debates the fact that this was created in Maine. And actually most Maine candy makers will make their own version of the Needham. Mm-hmm. So the person that I talked to was kind of like the OG creator. But if you go to like most candy shops in Maine, you will find like some version of a Needham.
0: But good luck finding a Needham in any other state. It's like you can only buy these things in...
6: It's very local. And Maine also, I feel like, has other potato-based items, because I know there's also the potato donuts. I don't know if you've ever had those.
0: But
6: they're very good.
0: One.
6: They're very thick, but I had them in Portland one time, and I think that... that could be another curiosity question, is what's Maine's interest in potatoes.
0: Yeah,
6: but they do have other potato-based, you know, confections.
0: I mean, they
6: got
0: great potatoes, I guess. So
6: yeah,
0: if you got them, use them, right?
6: Yeah.
0: Okay. Well, thank you so much. That's all the time we have. Rachel, this has been a pleasure. I've had these questions. I have many more questions. I will keep sending them to Edgar.
6: You can always send them to me, because Edgar failed
0: you. If he doesn't answer them, then I will have to guest host the show again.
6: Of course.
0: And will you answer these questions?
6: Of course, I will always answer your questions.
0: All right. Thank you so much. Now, if you out there have something that you're curious about, do not hesitate to shoot us your questions by filling out the listener form. It's at the Curiosity Desk landing page on gbhnews.org. In just a moment, there have been multiple alleged Bigfoot sightings in New England this summer. No definitive proof, but what's keeping the Sasquatch seekers seeking? I'm Craig Lamolt, in for Edgar B. Herwick III. This is the Curiosity Desk on GBH. Stay with us.
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0: 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I'm Craig LaMolt. I'm in for Edgar B. Herwick III. We are streaming live at youtube.com/GBH News. Well, it's been called a Yeti, Sasquatch, Forest Men, Wild Men, Abominable Snowmen, and of course, Bigfoot. Virtually every culture going back centuries has stories of large, hairy, bipedal creatures lurking in the shadows. And today that fascination endures. In New England, there were two alleged sightings this summer, one in Connecticut this past July, which was deemed credible by the BFRO, that's the Bigfoot Field Researchers Organization. Another this past week in Maine, which turned out to be a guy in a costume, so, oh well, you know, what are you going to do? But we just haven't been able to let go of this fascination with the idea that there's something out there. Well, with me now, I'm joined by John O'Connor. He teaches journalism at Boston College. He's also the author of the book, The Secret History of Bigfoot, Field Notes on a North American Monster. By the way, in a couple minutes, we're going to be joined. We're going to meet someone from John's book, BFRO investigator Jonathan Wilk. But for now, John, welcome to the Curiosity Desk. Thanks for being here.
13: Thanks for having me.
0: So can we start with a bit of a Bigfoot backgrounder here? I think a lot of people might think of Sasquatch or Bigfoot as a single mythical creature like the Loch Ness Monster and not realize that there's this history of sightings of a creature like this going back, as I said, centuries and as well as a lot of modern encounters.
13: Yeah, the modern iteration, yes, there are some sort of long-standing legend and lore, Native American legend and lore about Bigfoot-like creatures. The modern iteration really goes back to the sort of late 1950s, Northern California, large footprints found impressed in the dirt around construction sites, logging sites in Northern California. And then the famous Patterson-Gimlin film, which I'm sure you and probably your listeners have seen at least a sort of figment of that sepia tone, Bigfoot walking through the woods. And that really started the sort of the modern history of Bigfoot sort of seven decades ago. It continues to be a fascination, a sort of marginal subculture of the American experience. And there are still lots of men, it's mostly men, there's some women, but mostly men, as you might imagine, out there in the American hinterlands looking for Bigfoot.
0: Well, your book is really joining the community of those people, those Bigfoot believers, and seeing their search, joining them on this search for this elusive creature up close. What made you want to explore this subculture, and what did you find out about these folks?
13: Well, there's a long answer there. I'll give you the short version, is that I really have always been drawn as a journalist to somewhat kind of marginal sidebar subcultures, microcultures in the American vernacular. And I was just trying to tell your producers we were walking in. I wouldn't have imagined 5 years ago that I'd be sitting here talking about Bigfoot. It wasn't an organic thing that grew out of my fascination with Bigfoot or something. I mean, I saw Harry and the Hendersons as a kid.
0: Naturally.
13: But
0: I think there may be an age thing. I mentioned to one of the producers, Harry and the Hendersons, which I thought everybody knew and they had no idea what I was talking about. But like people my age or above have universally, I think, seen and loved that movie.
13: Yeah. And, you know, for a lot of Bigfooters tend to be a little bit older than me, 10 or 15. Years older, and the foundational movie for them was something called The Legend of Boggy Creek.
0: Oh, right. You write about that in the book.
13: Yeah, which is...
0: It's much more violent.
13: Yeah, pseudo-documentary that's sort of... It's not a documentary at all, but takes place in the South, and an idea of a small community there being kind of haunted by a Bigfoot-like creature in a swamp. And But to answer your question, I had, as a journalist, I really wanted... I thought it totally necessary to try to explain who Bigfooters were, where they were coming from, who these men and women are, and how they kind of came to their beliefs and what they did on the weekends. Like, I just thought this might sound weird, but it was really a pandemic book. It grew out of the pandemic, my desire to see this wonderful country of ours after being locked up for a year and wanting to experience wonder and awe and something extraordinary and wanting to hang out with these people who had these totally, to me at the time, divergent worldviews that were totally different from mine and experiences different from mine. And that was the sort of animating ethos of the book, if you will.
0: Yeah, I mean, it is a book about Bigfoot and Sasquatch and about sort of the mystery around this and the stories that we tell ourselves about monsters, about things that are unknown. But it is also really, I feel like, a celebration of this community anyway. Mm. You're not making fun of them. Mm. Like, that's not what this book is. But at the same time, you definitely feel like a skeptic about Bigfoot itself. You know, the book explores the unreliability of eyewitness testimony, for example. There's a whole chapter in there about a surprisingly similar debate about whether the ivory-billed woodpecker is extinct or if reported sightings are real. Can you talk about your skepticism and maybe sort of where your own journey is as a believer or non-believer in Bigfoot?
13: Sure. Yeah, I tried, you know, journalists pay a lot of lip service to this objectivity, and I'm not really sure that that's totally true, you know, but I tried as hard as I could to kind of set aside my own beliefs and convictions about Bigfoot. I think if you read between the lines, you can kind of parse really what I think, but I tried as much as I could to just sort of do a good job in reporting kind of what my subjects think and believe and just, you know, be honest about it, but also be attentive to their own kind of vulnerabilities and their own kind of misgivings about me being there, which was a very real thing. I did not want to like parachute in, you know, from all Cambridge, Massachusetts, from all places, and like sort of cast my kind of discerning eye all around and just kind of wag my finger at people and say, no, you're completely mistaken about this. This is what's happening. I just, that's not a kind of book I would want to read, let alone write, you know. Mm-hmm. So, you know, and I also found that a lot of that stuff about cognitive biases that you mentioned, about problems in vision and perception, like people, you might be surprised, like Bigfooters know all that. Like a lot of that stuff I learned from them in the first place. And so they are not probably easily, in the public imagination, we probably think we know who these people are, but they are not, I discovered, easily pigeonholed and archetyped in a way. They're, you know, their beliefs are complex and more nuanced than it might appear.
0: And they are seeing something. I mean, not a lot of the people who you talk to in the book haven't actually had a personal encounter or are just believers. Mm-hmm. But there are a lot of people who are seeing something that cannot be explained. Mm-hmm. And there's also not hard evidence to show what it is or that it even that they saw anything at all. I mean, how do you feel about that?
13: Well, maybe John, if we're lucky to get him here at the end, he can speak to this.
0: He'll be joining us in just a moment.
13: He can maybe speak to this, but I did sense that there is some disillusionment or disappointment among Bigfooters. You know, as I said, we're now in the kind of seventh decade of in the modern sort of version of looking for a Bigfoot, and without a definitive video or photographic evidence or a body or bones or any of that stuff. But I do get the sense that some people are beginning to, you know, not just scratch their heads, but sort of worry that it might be a figment, you know, of the imagination. And which is not to say that there aren't people out there, as you say, that haven't had real experiences and seen something. Mm-hmm. I don't, you know, it's not for me to say what they saw or didn't see, but
0: and there are different theories as to where these creatures may be coming from, right? Assuming they exist. People have come up with different ideas about where they come from, including, you know, accounting for the lack of evidence.
13: Yeah, and I think that lack of evidence sometimes leads people down imaginative rabbit holes, if they don't mind me saying. You know, there's sort of two poles of belief in Bigfoot. I mean, a lot of gray area in between, but we have what's called the flesh and blooders, who are people who believe that Bigfoot is just a, you know, hominid that has been undiscovered and lives in the American wilds. And then people who would be called wooers.
0: Yeah, woo is a term I wasn't familiar with before reading your book.
13: Yeah, which are folks who believe that Bigfoot has some kind of supernatural or more paranormal provenance, can disappear and appear through wormholes and that sort of thing.
0: Right, and that would explain why they disappear so quickly.
13: Yep.
0: Now, there have been sightings, as we said, right here, especially in the Berkshires, going all the way back to 1765, I think you said was the first reported one. And in fact, you have an entire chapter of your book entitled Entering Squatchachusetts, which is a hard thing to say. Tell us about your experience here and the people that you met.
13: Yeah, so that's John's group is Team Squatchachusetts, and they are a group that goes out occasionally, mostly in and around the Berkshires, looking for Bigfoot or evidence of Bigfoot. I spent two nights with them in 2022, I believe, the fall. It was one of my first expeditions, so it was a big learning curve for me. But it's interesting, I met two people on that expedition who, Bigfooters, who really provided for me what became kind of guiding lights for my book. And one of them was Ohio Bigfooter named Mark DeWorth, who said to me, it was the first night, there was a very rainy, wet night, and he said to me, don't believe something just because other people do. In other words, like, we can take it. If you don't tell us what you think we want to hear. And that I thought was very insightful. And another one, which I spent a night at, out in the woods with some Bigfooters and another Bigfooter whose name I'm blanking on, and in fact, I think I blank on in the book even, said to me, I just don't understand how we can't have video of a creature that lives in the woods.
0: Yeah.
13: And those were the two kind of poles of, or guiding lights, I suppose, in my research.
0: Well, I want to bring into the fold here an investigator with the Bigfoot Field Researchers Organization right here in Massachusetts, Jonathan Wilk. Jonathan, thank you so much for being with us.
14: Hi, guys. Good afternoon. I just made it in.
0: You made it. All right, fantastic. I'm so glad you're here. I want to start with your own personal encounter, because you had an experience in 1992. In a few minutes here, can you just tell us that story? What happened?
14: The quick version of it, I was working for the Department of Environmental Management. Now it's called the DCR. I was park ranger. I was working the night shift, checking out a day use area. Right after a thunderstorm, and I got out of the truck, and this 6.5-7 foot tall bipedal hairy creature ran out in front of the truck, grabbed a bag of garbage, ran around the side of the truck, looked right at me. And then when I turned, there was a much, much taller shadow silhouette of another one behind the truck about 50 feet back that let out a scream. I got in the truck and I took off out of there. That's the quick version of the story.
0: How do you know that it wasn't just like somebody messing with you, somebody in a costume?
14: I've seen a lot of things, and a person in a costume, I clearly would have recognized that. And I was literally in the middle of nowhere, in the middle, you know, late at night. Nobody's going to be sitting there waiting for me, you know?
0: Yeah. Okay.
14: I don't know how to really answer that one. So.
0: What did that experience do to you? How did it change you?
14: Well, after a while, I just kind of put it out of my head, you know, like, I'm like, I just couldn't even believe what it was. And then, you know, the social media came along, what is it, 15, 20 years ago. And I'm finding all these like-minded people all around Massachusetts that had similar encounters, and made a lot of friends. And we formed a group, and we started doing investigations for this national group, and 200 and something reports later, we're still at it. You know, it's just a hobby. I consider myself a citizen scientist. I make no claims other than that we're trying to do the job that academia won't do because of the ridicule that comes along with the subject.
0: You do find that there's a lot of people who aren't taking you seriously.
14: And, oh, of course. Yeah. And I just dismiss them. You know, I don't take anything to heart. I just do this as a hobby. I do this because I'm looking for information. I had an experience that I cannot explain. I know what I didn't see. I didn't see a deer. I didn't see a moose. I didn't see a person in a costume.
0: Bear.
14: What I saw was a living creature that had some form of intelligence. And, you know, it's one of those pathways in life that probably would have been better off not happening to me. Who knows? You know, I'd just be down some other road right now. But you know, the subject has brought me a lot of ridicule, but it's also brought me a lot of good times and a lot of good friends. And we're no closer than we were to any type of discovery, but that's not what I'm looking for. I'm not looking to discover something. That's science's problem. Mm-hmm. We can bring the evidence to the scientists, and what they do with it, that's up to them.
0: And you lead expeditions where you say people will have an encounter with Bigfoots, including one happening this weekend. Tell me about those expeditions.
14: I can't guarantee anything. We may have an encounter this time of the year. We're going to be up in a part of Western Massachusetts with about two dozen people. Some people have been on these trips before. Some people are new, and we just show them what we know. We take them to places where there's been suspected activity, where other people have had sightings, and we show them what signs to look for. There's a high probability something might happen. They might hear something. Last time we went out, two people from Maine were here. They had a face-to-face encounter with one.
0: Really?
14: So, yeah.
0: Okay.
14: I wasn't there for that.
0: So. I mean, some people, I got to say, might hear that you're doing these expeditions, and I think people pay money to go on these expeditions and say, oh, this is
14: they
0: all
14: don't pay
0: money.
14: They don't pay me. They pay the group. I don't get any money for doing this. Just want to make that perfectly clear.
0: Okay. All right. So I guess, you know, I was wondering about the skepticism that maybe that would bring. And then also, you know, just reading this book, you're in this book that John wrote. How do you take the kind of skepticism that he explores in his book?
14: Well, I'll be perfectly honest. I haven't read the whole book. I've read some of the chapters. I've heard every form of skeptics out there. I've been, you know, people have, you know, thrown everything at me. I kind of dismiss them. I don't have time for it. And if I had an argument with everybody online, I would have a pretty boring life. So I have my working hypothesis. I follow scientific protocols, and we're part of an eDNA study with North Carolina University. And we're also part of another thing that I can't talk about. I've signed a non-disclosure agreement, but we have two scientific programs going on, and right here in Massachusetts, using universities that are part of the project and that are funding it. So we're not funding it. The universities are funding it.
0: Okay.
14: We're the first line. We're the people out there, and I bring it to them. I follow their protocols. I follow their collection protocols, and it's up to them to do with whatever they do with it.
0: All right. We've been talking with Jonathan Wilkin, investigator with the Bigfoot Field Researchers Organization, and John O'Connor, author of The Secret History of Bigfoot: Field Notes on a North American Monster. Gentlemen, thank you both so much for being with us.
13: Thanks for having me.
14: Have a good day.
0: We are joined now by our friend Jared Bowen, who is at the Boston Public Library studio. Jared, how's it going?
15: Hey there, Craig. We have a pretty big show today. We have Stephen Biondolillo, who is a poet, who has looked at September 11th as we remember that horrible anniversary this week, and its ties to an ancient Greek battle. He's written a poem about it. We'll talk to him about that. He'll recite that poem. We're also joined by new members of the Tartan Army, a music group who is here, Cantrip, and they will talk to us about their Gaelic and Celtic-infused music that moves into more modern traditions, and then Sarah Longwell is here. You probably know that name. She's the CEO and founder of The Bulwark. In her estimation, she has the antidote to poison in politics that's coming from the MAGA constituency and administration right now. So she talks about all of it in her new book, How to Eat an Elephant.
0: Great. Fantastic show. Really looking forward to it. Thank you, Jared. That about does it for us for now. The Curiosity Desk is produced by Aidan Connolly, Rachel Armony, Olivia Quercio, Hannah Loss, and Leah Crowley. Unlike Bigfoot, we can always find the very legendary Patty Daniels and Jamie Bologna when we need them. Our engineer is John the Claw Parker. Special thanks to Andrew Masua and to Patrick Lally. This show and Edgar will return to the airwaves in 23 short hours on GBH 89.7 and streaming on YouTube. If you can't wait that long, we got a podcast version of our show that you can check out. Until then, I'm Craig LaMolt. Stay curious out there.

0: What's trending? What's interesting? What's going on around town? 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
3: I'm Jared Bowen. Coming up on The Culture Show, this week marks 25 years since September 11th, a day of horrific loss that redrew the map of American life and reshaped the world. At the center of that history are the first responders who entered the towers knowing the danger ahead. In his poem, 480 BC, Stephen Biondolillo reaches back to an ancient battlefield to ask what that kind of sacrifice means. From there, Boston and Scotland became besties during the World Cup, when the Tartan army filled the city with song, chants, and bagpipes. Now, another tartan gust this way blows. Cantrip, an Edinburgh quartet, has spent more than 25 years stretching traditional Scottish music with inventive arrangements and influences from funk to bluegrass. They're at Passim tonight, celebrating their new recording, Fire and Wine. And Sarah Longwell once made her career helping Republicans win. Then Donald Trump won, and she walked away from the party. She has since become one of the most influential voices in political media, and for years she has been sitting down with voters, listening closely to what changed in the party, in the country, and in them. Those conversations shape her new book, How to Eat an Elephant, One Voter at a Time. It's a candid, raw examination of a country now ravaged by relentless political tornadoes. That's all right now on The Culture Show.
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3: I'm Jared Bowen. 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This week marks 25 years since the September 11th attacks, a moment of immense loss that has been remembered in countless ways over the past quarter century. In his consideration of September 11th, poet Steve Biondolillo has reflected on another story of sacrifice, the Battle of Thermopylae in Greece. His 2002 poem, 480 BC, draws a parallel between the Spartan warriors who died defending the pass at Thermopylae and the firefighters who lost their lives in 2001. For more than two decades, Biondolillo has performed the poem for audiences, including first responders and senior military officers at the U.S. Army War College. He is the author of Macaroni and Cheese Manifesto, a spiritual memoir in verse, and founder of the National Baseball Poetry Festival. He joins us now to talk about 480 BC and to share it with us. Welcome back to The Culture Show. It's nice to have you here.
5: Oh, thanks so much, Jared. Pleasure to be here.
3: Well, tell me about your experience of September 11th and what you saw happen that day and in the following days as we understood more about that story and how events unfolded and how that brought you back to ancient Greece.
5: So gosh, just, you know, my personal immediate experience was that I was one of the many Americans who saw the second building hit in real time on television. So personally, that was unbelievable. I'm originally from New York City, had just dropped my daughter off at college in New York City. So wild. I mean, you can imagine that. I was working on a half a dozen business accounts in New York City. Almost everyone I was working with knew someone. That's the personal immediate. It was unbelievable, unlike anything I think any of us had experienced. When, you know, I think every poet in the world worth their salt, you know, felt they had to wrestle with this particular geopolitical moment in history. And so for me, interestingly, the year before the tragedy, I had read an historical fiction novel by a man named Stephen Pressfield. I'm just going to hold it up in case the cameras can see this. And it's called Gates of Fire. And what it was is the account of the Spartan standoff at Thermopylae with the Persian Empire, the East invading the West to put down democracy, right? Let's cut fledgling democracy off at its knees, interestingly. So as I searched for my poem, that book was right there in the back of my mind. And then the trigger was the number 343, which was the number of firefighters that rushed into those World Trade Center buildings and their certain death. And in Thermopylae, those 300 Spartans who were selected to stand and die, they were selected to die. It was not optional. They knew they were going to die. And that triggered it. That said, oh my goodness, I have to look at this.
3: Because you thought about what the first responders were doing, and while not necessarily mandatory, almost it's their code of honor that it makes it mandatory that they rushed into those buildings fully aware of what they were facing.
5: Absolutely. You know, it's their hearts, their minds, their values, their motivations. They just go. And so I decided to cast this poem as a tribute to first responders, but through the lens not only of the 480 BC parallel, because three big parts I'll explain in a second, not only through the parallel, but through the deep dive look at the hearts and minds of the first responders themselves. The parallels were striking. It was an East attacking West parallel, right? And the way it's cast in the book is that 2 million strong from the East under Xerxes the Great, right, the head of the Persian Empire, were coming to Greece to squelch the, you know, the wild, woolly, you know how democracy is, the wild, woolly, messy sort of...
3: We'll be talking about that later in the show.
5: Exactly. Culture that we are, right? That was sort of number one, right? An East versus West thing. And, you know, we know it was Al-Qaeda and Osama bin Laden that had engineered that attack. And secondly, amazingly, the arena of battle was vertical. Kind of crazy. The World Trade Center was, at the time, the tallest buildings in the United States. And in Greece, Thermopylae is tall, sheer, I mean, extra tall, sheer rock face. Mm. And it created a narrow pass, which in a way was sort of eerily similar. And then, you know, the last obvious thing was the stand and die component and the number 343 for New York's bravest, the firefighters. And by the way, other first responders lost their lives, but this was the trigger for me, was that and the Spartans.
3: Well, as I mentioned, you will recite this poem. But before we do that, I also want to go back to something you were just talking about in terms of democracy.

0: whether it's TSA, x-rays, taking your shoes off, your toiletries out. There's building security. There's IDs. There's bollards on the street to protect buildings from crashes, right? There's homeland security. You know, we have the Patriot Act and pretty widespread government surveillance, all legal nowadays. And not the least of which is the 20-year war on global terror, which surely everyone has seen around them. So this is sort of, we're in a world, interestingly, you and I are old enough to remember where we were and how that affected us, but we're in a world now that if you came into it within the last 26 years, you're living in that world.
1: It is fascinating. We'll be talking about this for our listeners more on Friday, too, for our Week in Review show, because culture, we will talk about, was so instrumental in reshaping our world and how we perceive it, and I think more significantly, how we think about it and how much that changed. I'm speaking with Stephen Biondolillo, who is a poet, the author of Macaroni and Cheese Manifesto, a spiritual memoir in verse, and founder of the National Baseball Poetry Festival. We've been talking about his 2002 poem, 480 BC. You're kind enough to recite it for us now.
0: Oh, thank you. So what I'm going to do is read the beginning, and just so the audience doesn't get lost, it's in three parts. It starts with an epigraph directly from Pressfield's novel. And it's very dramatic. It's very graphic. And it's very evocative of literally what happened on that day. Sort of a warning there. That's part one. Part two, from 10,000 feet in the air, I just sort of say what the battle was and what the achievement of the Spartans was on 480 BC. But then the heart of the poem, which I'll stand up to recite, takes three of the characters, plus the voice of the dead, by the way, three of the characters, and does a deep dive on the sort of the thought, the motivation behind, in each of the levels of command, you know, the battle commander, the king, the slave and hoplite, and then the dead. I'll perform it that way. Does that sound good?
1: It does sound great. Once again, Stephen Biondolillo.
0: Okay. 480 BC. Suddenly, the piled mass of the dead gave way. An avalanche of bodies began. In the narrows, the Allies scrambled rearward toward safety atop a landslide of corpses. So grotesque was this sight that the Hellenic warriors discontinued the press of their advance, looking on in awe as the Persians perished in numbers uncountable, swallowed and effaced beneath this grisly avalanche of flesh. That's from Gates of Fire by Stephen Pressfield. About salvation, he is on the money, Pressfield. He shows in Gates of Fire how freedom itself, the fragile beginning of Western democracy, is saved in 480 BC by a band of Spartan warriors. In a feat of Maccabean magnitude, 300 men, each purposefully selected by the Spartan king Leonidas to stand and die at the narrow pass of Thermopylae, hold off an enemy nearly 2 million strong for a period of 7 days, during which time the inchoate Hellenic alliance rallies enough to begin turning back the ambitious Eastern tide. When asked what thought should win one's mind when at the brink of death, the tried Dionyces this replied in words that struck direct. Not daughter, son, nor loyal wife can conquer mortal fear, save brother by your side who fights can galvanize your spear. The opposite of fear is love for brother.

0: other put to test. His heart's what you have knowledge of. His life makes rich your death. The great Leonidas this apprised, when asked, how did you choose the men you chose to stand and die, the men you chose to lose? When the world looks to our nation for strength in face of doom, who will offer us salvation? Dear mothers, it be you, defying pain with clear, dry eyes, you'll sing our heroes' praise. Within the story, nothing dies. Your love, their deeds, our way. At last, Zionis lets us see the source of free men's drive. An orphan, slave, and wounded, he by choice does stand and die. A man will strive to be the best he possibly can be if in his heart he knows his quest's a meritocracy. Thus, men of action live and die, and clear describe their cause. Go tell the brethren, here we lie, obedient to their laws. For the firefighters, police, emergency medical personnel, and armed forces who, in AD 2001, stood and died.
1: Again, that has been Stephen Biondolillo with his poem 480 BC. You just mentioned the police, emergency medical personnel, firefighters. You've performed in front of them, for them. How has their response been? What has the conversation with them been?
0: So, I mean, the response is robust, you know, from robust ovations to standing ovations with that group, you know, because this is a deep dive at, in a sense, what is noblest, you know, in humankind, you know, what is noblest in us. And this poem is a tribute to them, right? And while I am not a first responder, other than, unless you want to count the 5 years I was a lifeguard at the beach, you know, and we're adjunct to first responders, I have seen it up close in the family. We have police, we have fire in the family. My own son was both a Marine Scout sniper and an Army Green Beret, a Special Forces. So surrounded in the family by it, grew up in a neighborhood in New York in which we practically were minting firefighters, yeah, in that neighborhood, and have had a good close look. So I think, you know, applying some of the academic skills, analytical skills, I think, you know, they've been very appreciative that I've been able to do this translation of this sort of moment in history that does create an eerie parallel.
1: Well, I just want to leave with that question, which is, how has, as I mentioned, you wrote this the year after September 11th, yes, so in the last 24 years,
0: yes,
1: has this poem that you wrote changed as we've seen what's unfolded in the world in this regard?
0: Well, the poem itself hasn't changed. You know, I've left the text as it is. You know, occasionally I could be asked by an audience, were all 343 firefighters men? Like that'll be asked, because certainly the way the world has come, there are many more women in all forms of first response. But other than that, you know, it's written to last. I mean, it's written to last to tell the truth about what happened. Now, the Pressfield text that I'm drawing from draws from Herodotus, right? The father of history, right? In ancient Greece. And so some of the numbers we know from ancient, not correct. Was it 2 million invasion? No, it was probably 120,000 to 300,000. That said, the 300 Spartan warriors is historically accurate. And I wrote it to last, to reflect the truth. It's called, this type of poem, by the way, is called an ekphrastic poem. And an ekphrastic poem, as you know, is a poem about another work of art.
1: We like that reflection. This is what the Culture Show is all about, actually. Well, Steve Biondalillo, thank you so much for being here. Thank you for reciting your poem and being with us and helping us remember this time this week. We appreciate it. Thank you so much.
0: Oh, pleasure to be here. Thank you.
1: Steve Biondalillo is a poet, the author of Macaroni and Cheese Manifesto, a spiritual memoir in verse, and founder of the National Baseball Poetry Festival, also a key member of the Walk for Hunger, which we still remember every single year. His 2002 poem, 480 BC, was written in memory of the firefighters, police officers, emergency medical personnel, and members of the armed forces who lost their lives in 2001. On September 11th, this Friday, he'll perform 480 BC at Dexter Southfield School. You can find the poem and more of his work at biondalillo.com. Well, coming up, our ongoing love affair with the Tartan Army. Fiddles, pipes, and guitars meet funk, bluegrass, and a little mischief as Cantrip brings its shape-shifting take on Scottish traditional music to Cambridge. That's next on The Culture Show. Stay with us.
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0: This is the Siberian Bear from Cantrip's forthcoming album Fire and Wine. The Scottish Quartet has been making music for more than 25 years, starting in Edinburgh and infusing traditional Celtic music with funk, metal, bluegrass, swing, and klezmer. They're back in the region tonight for an album release concert at Passim. Joining me to talk about it all are Alistair White and founding member Dan Houghton, who plays pipes, whistles, flute, guitar, and bouzouki. Welcome to both of you to the Culture Show. We're thrilled to have you here.
1: Thanks very much.
2: Yeah, thanks for having us, Jared.
0: Well, tell me what's going to happen at Passim tonight. I mean, this is, people can't hear the music that we were just playing by just going online. This is an introduction tonight.
2: Absolutely. Yeah, and it's, you know, it's really where Scottish music kind of lives and breathes, is in the setting of a live concert, you know, and it's we try and communicate as much as we can through recorded material, but there's no substitute for going along to see a gig. So we're very, very much looking forward to being back at Passim tonight.
0: And as I understand it, so much of your music really comes to life and molds and changes, and sometimes is even composed on the stage.
1: Yep, and part of that is part of that has to do with the sort of nature of tradition and the fact that it has to be a living, breathing thing that's evolving at all times. And so adding new material to the tradition is as much a part of it as remembering the stuff that came from, you know, hundreds of years ago or thousands of years ago or whatever.
0: Well, in that regard, I'm wondering about the name of your group and whether the music came first or the name came first. And explain what the name means and suggests.
1: Well, the name comes from the Scots language, which is similar to English, but not exactly the same. And it's a word that means like a spell or a charm or a piece of mischief. That, I mean, we had it first, and you know, D&D people got it, and now it's kind of become a fairly common word. And the music definitely came first. I think there was a great deal of debate at the beginning as to when we formed the band as to what we were going to call ourselves, and that one just sort of floated to the surface.
0: So, Alistair, when did you come into this? Because I know there's been an evolution among the group members and musicians over the years.
2: Indeed, yeah. I mean, for a band that's been going as long as Cantrip has, you know, 25 years, some bands split up or some bands change lineup. So Cantrip has changed lineup over the years. I came in about 5 years ago, just after the pandemic. I was filling in for the other fiddle player and also founder member, John Buse. And when John was able to travel back to the US after the pandemic, they decided to keep me on.
0: Which is a great thing, and you were happy to be.
2: Or maybe I just didn't bother leaving, you know, just hanging about.
0: Well, how much fun do you have when you come together? Because I know you're different places around the world now, too. So this is an effort to come together. This is an effort to drive yourselves to make this music.
1: Oh, we have stupid amounts of fun. literally. There's usually, when we get together, there's usually, you know, an initial kind of, how to put it delicately,
2: an initial party. We're over that stage just now, so we're up and running, and we've had some great gigs around New England. We were at the New World Festival in Vermont just there, and played a really lovely concert series near Brattleboro just after that as well. And we're on tour for the next couple of weeks, mostly around the New England area. As I say, Passim tonight, and then Meredith, New Hampshire tomorrow, Kittery, Maine, and finishing up in New Hampshire for the Highland Games.
0: That's right. Huge event here, and I'm sure it'll be more so this year. How much are you feeling the wind of the Tartan Army in this region, especially Boston's love for all you Scots who just lifted our spirits for weeks on end this summer?
2: I think the feeling was pretty mutual, as far as I can discern.
1: Everywhere we've been this year, we keep being reminded that we shouldn't drink the establishments dry.
0: Yeah.
2: We'll do our best. But it was an amazing thing. It was extraordinary, really. And it was, you know, it was big news back home in Scotland as well. People were all talking about it. So I think Boston hasn't seen the last of the Scots. I think they'll be you know, come heading over next year and next summer just for a vacation probably. But I think it's probably probably reciprocal. I've been hearing anecdotally of quite a few folk from Boston and around the States inspired to travel to Scotland as a result of your huge, massive
1: experience.
2: Party.
1: Right. Yeah.
0: Well, I spent a lot of time mixing among you all, and so it's, you've bumped up on my travel list as well. I'm speaking with Alistair White, the fiddler for Cantrip, and Dan Houghton is a founding member of the band, playing pipes, whistles, flute, guitar, and bouzouki. Cantrip performs tonight at 8 at Passim, Club Passim. So I want to go back to the music and how you go into these traditions of Celtic music and then bring it forward with, as I mentioned, all myriad of very contemporary influences. Does it happen organically? Is it intentional?
1: Yes.
0: To all of them.
1: Yeah, there's definitely an organic element to it. Particularly in the way we decide on what we're going to play and how we're going to arrange it. It's always been a very not even democratic process, just kind of consensus in a way. And just we all sort of just find what feels right, what feels good, where things should go, and transitions, things like that. And usually, what'll happen is we'll get together, and somebody's composed a tune, or somebody's found a really cool tune, or a song, or something like that, and. Sometimes those things, you know, float away with the chaff, and other times they get planted and turn into the next album, kind of. Mm-hmm.
2: Well, and it's you know, it's quite a thing with Scottish traditional music. We all grew up with it, so it's something that's very natural to us, and it's a musical language we all speak and have spoken since the time we were, you know, very, very small. But as musicians, you end up travelling around the place quite a lot, and of course you don't go around with your fingers in your ears. You absorb what you encounter when you travel. And Scotland's a pretty outward-looking nation as well, and that's reflected in the music. So there's a lot of, you know, what would be considered Scottish traditional music, but that has influences from other Celtic nations and around Europe as well.
0: And Dan, you've grown up and traveled sort of all around the world, a wide array of places. How would you describe what your musical collecting has been like?
1: It's a good question. I guess I see myself as a bit of a filter feeder, if you will. Although there's always been that kind of foundation in Scottish music that has been part of my, you know, my culture growing up. But definitely, you know, the influences from, you know, from when I lived in Ghana and when I lived in France and places like that, there's been a lot of, you know, you can't help but be influenced by the things around you.
0: Well, of course. I want to go back to your music and track 5 on the new album, which I'm not even going to attempt to pronounce. If you could tell me what we're about to listen to, we'll take a listen and then talk more about it on the other side. But what do we find on track 5 of the upcoming album?
2: Skáin Gungirich Míchaí, which Dan sings here. It's
1: indeed
2: a song from Sky originally.
1: It's a song that comes from the kind of clearances period, and it was a time of massive social upheaval and, you know, people being forced to leave or forced to live under conditions that were inhumane really.
2: Yeah, right.
1: And it's a, you know, it's a song that expresses a lot of anger about what authority was imposing on them and you know, changes in their way of life.
2: Reaction against
0: we'll
2: that.
0: We'll get your response to this on the other side, but let's take a listen now and talk more about the response, especially I'm curious about audiences in Scotland hearing this. Mm. Again, this is track 5 off of the upcoming album, Fire and Wine.

0: Alistair, let me bring you back in. You had just started to describe more, too, and these are issues that we're wrestling with every day, of course, in this country as well, the class divide, oppression, especially in economic means and manners. Mm-hmm. How do you find this resonates when you're performing this?
1: I think, as you say, it's, you know, we haven't changed as a species, unfortunately. During that time, there's, as Dan says, there was massive upheaval. The landowners figured out that they could get more worth out of the land by populating it with sheep rather than people. So the people were displaced and moved on to the New World in places like Nova Scotia in Canada and all around the US as well. So that's really had a huge knock-on effect in Scotland. And then, of course, in Ireland, there was, you know, obviously the time of the Great Famine, which debatably wasn't, was engineered rather than just a matter of coincidence. But that's really had a huge effect on the Scottish diaspora around the world. And although it's weighty subject matter and hard subject matter to address, it still is a pleasure to be able to bring that to people and share that bit of history with them and maybe cause them to think about their own country's history or their own backgrounds and what chimes for them with our music.
0: Well, you've certainly given us a sense of how you fill the room, especially at Passim, which is a most extraordinary room, as you know, having played there before.
1: Absolutely.
0: Thank you for keeping this Scottish cultural exchange going this fall. I guess we're already headed into fall. It's hard to say that. Thank you so much for being here, and good luck with the performance tonight. We appreciate it.
2: Thank you.
3: Thanks so much. Thanks for having us.
0: Alistair White is the fiddler for Cantrip, and Dan Houghton is a founding member of the band, playing pipes, whistles, flute, guitar, and bouzouki. Alistair, Dan, thank you again for being here. Cantrip performs tonight at 8 at Passim, celebrating their album Fire and Wine. For tickets, go to passim.org. Well, coming up, Sarah Longwell, publisher of The Bulwark, on her brand new book, How to Eat an Elephant. She has spent a decade talking to voters and says she has a battle plan for ending MAGA political poison. That conversation is next on The Culture Show. Stay with us.

0: After 9/11, the so-called War on Terror reshaped the U.S. government. Agencies that oversee border control and immigration became much more militarized.
1: With immigration enforcement sort of folded into this umbrella of homeland security and counterterrorism, this immediate conflation happened, right?
0: Hear more about that next time on The World.
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6: I'm Jared Bowen. 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For years, Sarah Longwell has been doing something increasingly unusual in American politics: listening. Week after week, she sits down with voters, Republicans, Democrats, and independents, people who have been moved to switch parties, and people who barely think about politics, trying to understand not simply how they vote, but how they see the country. She's a one-time GOP strategist who broke with the party over Donald Trump. She tells that story and shares her deep voter insight in her debut book out this week titled How to Eat an Elephant, One Voter at a Time. She describes it as half field report and half battle plan. Actually, she's even more colorful. She writes, quote, "We need to burn MAGA to the ground and then salt the earth." To do that, she advises the Republican Party needs to take a long look at itself in the mirror, and the Democratic Party has to wake up and realize it's living in a new world. Longwell is the CEO and publisher of The Bulwark and host of the Focus Group podcast. Tomorrow night, she'll appear at First Parish Church in Cambridge for a Harvard Bookstore conversation with Bill Kristol. The event is sold out, although the Harvard Bookstore says there will be a standby line. Sarah Longwell, welcome to The Culture Show. It's great to have you here.
7: Oh, hi. Thanks for having me.
6: Well, I read your book a few weeks ago. I've been talking to so many people about it. I wish we had 3 hours to talk about this. But how do you describe what you are doing here with barely any filter? I don't think you have a filter here.
7: I try not to have a filter because I don't think it's useful in this regard. Look, I desperately want to beat the MAGA movement and consign it to the ash heap of history. And I think there's not going to be a better opportunity than the next 2 years and change, right? I think there's an enormous moment coming up, and I want people to start focusing on the future. Look, Donald Trump is going to burn everything he can to the ground. And I would like what I call the pro-democracy coalition, which includes basically everybody that's willing to live under the tent of Democrats in the moment, how they go on offense, how they rebrand the party so that it is popular enough that it can defeat anybody who might come after Donald Trump. But I think big part of my thesis is this. After listening to voters over the past 8 years, one thing I know is that Donald Trump is a very specific type of person in the minds of voters, and he has hollowed out the Republican Party. It stands for nothing. It has no big leaders beyond Donald Trump. It doesn't know what it is without just somebody putting on the red hat, which means that as we start to orient toward a post-Trump future, there is never going to be a better time to dominate the next decade of politics with a new type of leadership structure and just, you know, a kind of politics that doesn't seek to sort of feed on our hate and our fear and our division.
6: But let me
7: and start putting more, yes, just start putting something more nutritious back into our political domain.
6: Let me interrupt you here, because you talk about that. We now have generations, or maybe a generation, can't quite do the math on that, about people who have grown up in this climate, and this is the only notion of politics they have, is this kind of language, is this kind of hate, is this kind of attack. How does this turn from this moment? There's no turning back, and you make that clear, that people have to understand we're moving forward and it's a much different world. We'll talk about that. But how do you do that when you now know that you have a whole constituency, a whole generation that's come up expecting that this is the normal in politics?
7: I mean, you show them what the alternative looks like. I mean, yes, they don't know the before times, but for these young people who've basically lived through two terms of Donald Trump with a Joe Biden in the middle, if that's your only view of what the Democratic Party can offer, you might think, well, that wasn't, even if you might be saying to yourself, oh, but there were these big policy wins. The fact is, people who were told that democracy was at stake because of Donald Trump, and then watch the Democratic Party nominate an 82-year-old who clearly wasn't in a position to run the country again. That did an enormous amount of damage to the brand of the Democratic Party. But the good news is that while Donald Trump historically overperformed with Hispanic voters, with Black voters, and with young voters, those are also the first people to abandon him when they realized that they had been sold a bill of goods. The economy's not getting better. He's getting into quagmire wars without consulting Congress. He didn't release the Epstein files. He isn't lowering prices. You know, this is just, they can see the con. And so that is the time to strike when you have a group of people that might have thought, man, I'm never going to vote for Democrats. They're so out of touch. They're so lame. And then you say, no, guys, we have a real opportunity. Not only is Donald Trump now historically unpopular, and it's very similar to George W. Bush. When George W. Bush left office, he was in the low, low 30s because he had an unpopular war and a bad economy. And what did that do? It meant the Republican Party was totally hijacked by Donald Trump. It was out in the wilderness for 8 years. And when it came back in an entirely new form. And I think that can happen again, right? We can Democrats can go on offense and make it so that Donald Trump's MAGA experiment is a failure, that people look back and say, yeah, that was a mistake. We're never doing that again. And most importantly, he will hang like an albatross around the necks of anybody who wants to replace him. J.D. Vance can't do what Donald Trump does. Marco Rubio can't do what Donald Trump does. But more importantly,
6: well,
7: being affiliated with Donald
6: Trump
7: can be a negative.
6: Yeah, again, your book is based on your decade of conversations with voters. And what is it about Donald Trump as an individual that resonated so deeply with people that you believe that another figure couldn't come along and have that same resonance?
7: Yeah, so one of the big issues that Donald Trump, that made him so Teflon, is that, and you forget this, the guy was in America's living rooms for decades before he ever ran for office. You know, speaking of these young voters, I don't know that they remember that Donald Trump was regularly on Howard Stern and Oprah and Larry King. He was a fixture there and on Page Six. And then, of course, on The Apprentice. When I first started doing focus groups, I never watched The Apprentice, but I would ask voters if they had, and they would all say, yeah, I watched that show. And that gave them this deep parasocial relationship to Trump, that basically when he did all of his crazy things that you would never see a normal politician do, it worked for voters because they didn't see Donald Trump as a regular politician. They saw him as somebody meant to sort of break down the sclerotic system of government that they were so frustrated with. J.D. Vance doesn't have that parasocial relationship with voters. In fact, when voters talk about J.D. Vance, Republican voters, they think like, yeah, I don't really like his face. You know, he seems like kind of a jerk. Like, he just doesn't have that thing, the charisma, the riz, as the kids say. And look, I find Donald Trump personally repellent, but a lot of people find him extremely charismatic. They find him authentic. They think he tells it like it is. And I think that it's going to be really not just hard, but almost virtually impossible to emulate, which is why I actually think you're going to end up on the Republican side seeing people like Tucker Carlson, Candace Owens, Megyn Kelly, more of that podcaster entertainer type, be the kind of candidates that Republicans reach for in the future. But even they, I don't think, are going to be able to command the same kind of popular support that Donald Trump was.
6: Well, this is so interesting in your book, too, how you talk about politics not driving culture, but that it is the culture now, and how media is. So let's switch to the Democrats for this next question, and how the Democrats have not figured out how to use media and to get on board with the Joe Rogans of the world, and squandered opportunities by not being more out front. And I guess, in a sense, be in a position to develop these parasocial relationships?
7: Yeah, and look, the Joe Rogan of it all, I don't want to overemphasize that because I think that's become my, the reason that Joe Rogan became such a talking point is because he is not a political podcaster. He just does culture and comedy. He is a stand-in for Democrats' understanding that they need to be able to go into all kinds of environments that aren't political, that aren't just traditional media, and they got to be able to hang. Because, you know, when I listen to voters talk about why they didn't vote for Kamala Harris, they didn't say they didn't vote for her because they thought she was too moderate or they thought she was too progressive or once she hung out with Liz Cheney. Like they said, I didn't know what she stood for. I didn't know who she was. And I think that Democrats are still living in kind of a press release mindset when the world is way past that. They have got to figure out how to talk to voters like normal people. I talk to Democrats all the time and they'll say, hey, you know, you do all these focus groups. What do you think my message should be on this or that? And I kind of reach out and take them by the shoulders and say, what do you believe? Like, what do you think? You tell me. And then I'll talk to you about like maybe how you message that. But like, you have to be able to say some things that you think are true, even if some of them aren't going to be particularly popular. Voters will give you more credit for just saying what they know that you believe, even if they don't agree with it, because you're just telling them the truth and leveling with them. And that is like a, it's like a whole new thing Democrats need to get hip to.
6: I'm speaking with Sarah Longwell, CEO and publisher of The Bulwark, host of the Focus Group podcast, and author of the brand new book out yesterday, How to Eat an Elephant, One Voter at a Time. Well, speaking of talking, you talk about how Democrats have talked about very liberal issues and entered into the wokeism in this country. How do you assess what the Democrats did and how they talked about a whole series of issues that became a liability under the woke banner in the last election?
7: Yeah, I mean, look, obviously, the book is, you know, 330 pages, so I can't get through it all here. But I just say, if I had to give Democrats like the Cliff Notes version of what to do, it is to take 70% of what you talk about should be about people's material well-being and safety, right? That's what voters want. Voters want to know that they are safe and they want to know that their lives are going to improve, that they can have a good job, they can make more money, that gas isn't going to be too expensive, that their healthcare is not going to be too expensive, that they've got a good education. This is what they expect politicians to do and talk about. And so the voters' frustration, swing voters, and even a lot of Democratic voters, their frustration with Democrats is that they talk about a whole bunch of stuff that doesn't matter to them, that might matter to a small group of people. And it's not that, like, I'll just take a very difficult issue for Democrats and in our culture, which is around like trans people in sports or trans people in general. When you talk to voters, the majority of voters believe that trans people shouldn't be discriminated against. They should be allowed to transition. If they're adults, people are like, live and let live. They get concerned about the sports issue and transitioning minors. And that's why Republicans want to live in that conversation, because it's good terrain for them. It's a 70-30 issue going in their direction that they think makes Democrats look out of touch. And what I'm asking Democrats to do is to say, whatever their position is, again, I mean, I think that they should try to be on the 70%, but also talking with compassion and understanding and saying it's okay to say I'm not sure about these things. These are new issues. But more importantly, they should say, Republicans, why are they so obsessed with these issues that affect so few people, when over here, I want to talk about your gas prices. I want to talk about how much milk costs. I want to talk about how much you know, it costs for you to heat your home, and energy prices, and AI and these data centers. That's what voters really want to talk about. And they get frustrated when politicians want to focus on these narrow social issues or talk about pronouns, when they're like, just please talk to me about my economic well-being.
6: We're going to go back to some of more of this, but let's have a little interlude and talk about your own biography. First of all, your book is really hilarious. You are a very funny person, especially when you're talking about your life. How is it that you were a lesbian working for Rick Santorum, and then we're talking about the issues that we're talking about here on this show right now?
7: Well, it was an accident that I ended up working for Rick Santorum. I took a job right out of college when I was working for a conservative think tank, and it had a publishing imprint, and it published Rick Santorum's book. And I had just gotten the job as the head of communications there. Interestingly, I took the job from took over for somebody named Christine O'Donnell, who people might remember because she was a candidate who ran in Delaware, and she had an ad that said, "I am not a witch." She had left. I took over the gig. And the first thing they were doing was publishing Rick Santorum's book, It Takes a Family, which was that exact. And so it was all about, you know, A, why family is important, but also it was a rebuttal to the new movement around gay marriage. And I was trying to come out to my parents and my friends and family, like right at this exact same time. And so, but I will say there's a lot in there and people should read it because it contributed a lot to my growth and my understanding about persuasion. Like I, in 2005, when Massachusetts became the first state to legalize gay marriage, I was just trying to come out and Rick Santorum was an ascendant political politician. You fast forward 8 years to 2013, I've got myself a gay marriage. I've got two cats and a Subaru. And Rick Santorum's basically gone from politics. The public has completely changed how it views things like gay marriage. And we won that fight through persuasion, but also by giving politicians taking a pragmatic approach. Nobody got mad at Barack Obama in 2008 when he didn't support gay marriage. He was a one man, one woman person in 2008. By 2012, he was able to evolve on that issue because public opinion had caught up because of the work that the advocacy community had done. And I'll just say, like on the trans issue, having a politician have to take a really unpopular stance on an issue that the vast majority of Americans either don't understand or don't agree with keeps that politician from being able to legislate in a way that would be much more beneficial to that community. And so anyway, I tell the story of everything I learned on the marriage equality work that I did and how much it informed both my optimism about persuasion, how much people can change their minds, and also in thinking about the trans issue right now, because that's kind of the point that it's at, is similar to where the gay marriage movement was around 2005.
6: Would you characterize most people as similar to you in that they're more middle of the road and they have conservative values? They also have liberal values, but there is this, of course, we know what the media is doing. We know how people are being driven. Are people as extreme as we're led to believe?
7: Absolutely not. But people are funny. They're like a weird like salad of totally contradictory preferences. You know, I remember when we started doing a lot around abortion back after Roe was repealed, and I would listen to women say, "Well, I'm pro-life, but I believe in a woman's right to choose." And I heard it over and over again. And I was like, "What are they saying? That doesn't work." But what they meant was. And when I listened enough, it became very clear. They're like, look, I personally wouldn't have an abortion. I don't like abortion, but I think that the law should protect people's legal right to have this. And so people, and they're not, they're just not linear. They don't fit into these neat packages. Like anyone who talks about politics, just for basically expediency's sake, they kind of chop people up into these demographics. But the fact is, most people kind of want the same things. They don't want us to hate each other as much as we do. They want their economic concerns centered, right? That's what they care about the most. They care about their kids, their families, their safety, and their economic well-being. And like the rest of it's kind of a circus. And also, I'll say one of the things is that they're also deeply cynical, where I would say if we were doing a drinking game while I was doing the focus groups and you had to take a drink every time a voter said it's the lesser of two evils, like we'd all be dead because voters say it all the time. What they mean is, I don't know. There's like these two people. I don't like either of them that much, but I got to pick one. And so I'm going to pick the one that I think is going to do something for me. This is why Donald Trump got elected the second time after the insurrection, after all his legal troubles. People were still like, yeah, but inflation's high. And I want costs lowered. And I don't know, he's a businessman and his first term economy was better. And that's how most people made their decision. It wasn't because they loved Donald Trump's authoritarian, demagogic, whole oeuvre. It was because they're like, I don't know, he says he's going to lower grocery prices and the other guy isn't.
6: But also because you point out people forgot what happened or were reoriented to think about what happened on January 6th. And this is a tool that the GOP, or at least the Trump faction of the GOP, has used to drive memory and perception.
7: Yeah, I have like a real theory around what I call the Republican Triangle of Doom. And it's the toxic and symbiotic relationship between Republican elected officials, the right wing infotainment media, and Republican voters. So Donald Trump will come in with a lie, right? He'll say the election was stolen. And that right wing infotainment media, man, it kicks into gear. And then you've got voters that say, I demand that other Republicans say that the election was stolen. And then you get Kevin McCarthy going on TV saying, yeah, something wasn't right with that election, which means a new set then of Republican voters who are maybe more normal are like, well, if Kevin McCarthy thinks so, and it just keeps reinforcing itself until you've got 70% of the country who thinks, or 70% of the Republican Party who thinks an election was stolen, which is an absolute lie fabricated by Donald Trump. What do you do about that? Well, my argument is that Democrats need to stop playing defense. They need to go on offense, practice some narrative dominance of their own, and try to overwhelm that triangle, try to shrink that triangle. And that means building their coalition. But you're not going to build the Democratic coalition by having this in like this constant fight about, should we be more moderate? Should we be more progressive? My argument is, please go be more aggressive. That's what your voters want. They want to see that you stand for something and that you're going to go fight for something. And while you're doing it, you're going to say, and we're not going to be that, because that is un-American. That is not how we're supposed to be. You look at a guy like John Ossoff right now. I do feel like he kind of melted the book, you know, put it in a blender and like drank it, because he is doing exactly what I am asking elected officials to do. Go out there with your own communication style. For him, it's giving these speeches where he gets shot from below. You know, he wears his like nice fitting, you know, purple shirts. He looks like a pre-brainworm Kennedy. And he goes out there and he talks about Trump's corruption. He talks about all the things he's doing. And then he presents a contrast and he says, and here's what I'll do differently. Here's how I'll hold people accountable. Here's what I care about. And it's not actually rocket science. You can do this. Every Democrat could do this if they just figured out how to go out there and make it happen.
6: Well, and okay, in 15 seconds, we just had the Marky Moulton race here. Does it need to be younger people? Because you kind of make the argument in this book that it's only the younger politicians who understand the world they face, they're going into.
7: Yeah, I mean, here's the thing. I do think generationally people want, you know, they want a new generation of leadership, like they want the gerontocracy to end. That being said, they also want people who are fighters. And so sometimes those two things, you know, I think with Moulton, people saw him as somebody who might be too cozy with establishment Democrats. It's a pretty progressive area. Also, people just didn't seem to like Moulton very much. They just, again, he was somebody that did not grok with the voters. And so they went for Markey. But Markey is 80 years old and he didn't know a whole lot about AI. And I think that that's an outside. I think that's an outlier case. I think the vast majority of Democrats in other places are really looking for new blood, fresh leadership. And they care less about whether it's a moderate or a progressive and much.
6: We'll have to leave it there. Unfortunately, I rung out every last second on this one, Sarah Longwell. The new book is How to Knead an Elephant. Thank you so much for being here. I'm Jared Bowen. We'll be back here tomorrow. Have a good day.
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10: As Spanish citizens wait longer for social services, aid to migrants has become a sore point.
11: When there are people who are telling them that somebody's cutting the line, it's easier to imagine that than connecting it to other causes.
10: How illegal immigration is fueling Spain's far right. I'm Aaron Schachter. Also, the shift of U.S. military assets to the Middle East has some allies in the Pacific feeling left behind.
12: Many of these governments feel like American presence is thinning out.
10: Plus, traces of pharmaceutical drugs are in most of the world's lakes and rivers. Experts say it's a problem that gets too little notice.
13: People don't realize what's there because they can't see it. They're less concerned about it.
10: And in Morocco, the ancestral music that brings joy to rural villages.
14: People gathering in the heart of their villages and just having a blast, you know.
10: We'll have a blast together here on The World.
15: Live from NPR News in Washington, I'm Janine Herbst. Mail-in voting for the midterm election has started in North Carolina and Wisconsin. But NPR's Hansi Lo Wang reports some eligible voters are considering other ways of voting to prepare for a Supreme Court ruling on President Trump's push for new restrictions.
16: Kelsey Kuiper is a military spouse who has voted by mail for years. But for the midterm, she's considering booking flights and rental cars so she can vote at the polls.
17: I'm looking at maybe spending between $1,700 and $2,000 to fly there. I think that it's important to prioritize the rights that our active duty members are serving to preserve.
16: Kuiper says she's worried about knock-on effects if the Supreme Court allows the U.S. Postal Service to refuse to deliver mail-in ballots to voters in states where election officials do not turn over voter lists to the mailing agency and do not have certain barcodes in their ballot envelopes. We should note USPS is a financial supporter of NPR. Many election experts say the USPS plan could disenfranchise many disabled voters and those living in places without polling sites. Hansi Lo Wang, NPR News.
15: The UN's Atomic Watchdog Board today reported Iran to the UN Security Council over its failure to cooperate in the long-running investigation into uranium traces that inspectors detected at undeclared sites. The resolution was put forward by the U.S., U.K., France, and Germany. China and Russia opposed it. This as the U.S. war in Iran escalates, with the U.S. targeting five Iranian oil tankers last night and Iran attacking American targets in Jordan. Now, that sent oil and fuel prices even higher today. International benchmark Brent crude is over $101 a barrel today, and West Texas crude, the U.S. benchmark, has surpassed $96 a barrel. The average price of a gallon of gas is also higher at $4.22 today. Diesel is at a record of $5.94 a gallon. But President Trump says right after the midterm elections, oil prices will, quote, tumble down and that gas will be below $2 a gallon. He made that claim just now to reporters as he heads to Texas for the Republican Party's midterm convention. A congressional committee is recommending that the Pentagon develop a new program to address brain injuries among naval aviators. NPR's Claudia Grisales reports.
18: The House Oversight Committee said it found the Navy has not taken the necessary steps to determine if it is systematically exposing their pilots to long-term brain injury. A probe found the Navy ignored warnings that on-the-job physiological and psychological injuries could put pilots at risk of mental health struggles and suicide. They also found Navy culture discouraged aviators from seeking mental health care. The congressional effort was launched after the New York Times found a pattern of suicides and related difficulties among pilots.
15: NPR's Claudia Grisales reporting. 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
19: Good afternoon. With the latest from the GBH newsroom, I'm Henry Santoro. The MBTA is shutting down half the Orange Line tomorrow. As GBH's Jeremy Siegel reports, the closure between Back Bay and Forest Hills will last for 5 days.
20: The main reason for the shutdown is Ruggles Station, one of the most used stops in Boston, serving the Orange Line, commuter rail, and several key bus routes. The T is doing some major work at Ruggles, including concrete repairs on platforms, stairwells, and the Ruggles Street Bridge. The agency decided to close the whole southern portion of the line in order to piggyback on a few other projects as well, like platform upgrades at Jackson Square and stair repairs at Green Street. During the closure, there will be free shuttle buses and fare-free service at nearby commuter rail stops. Jeremy Siegel, GBH News.
19: How about some good news? Noah Kahan, the immensely popular New England-based singer-songwriter, has so far raised $6.6 million for his nonprofit Busy Head Project. Named after his 2019 debut album, The Busy Head Project is a mental health initiative aimed at providing resources and information needed to end the stigma around mental health. Since its launch in 2023, Kahan says the Busy Head Project's ultimate goal is to make mental health care accessible for all. You can learn more about it at busyheadproject.org. Red Sox Angels rubber game tonight, 6:45. Patriots in Seattle for the start of the season. We're at 79 degrees in Boston right now. 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
10: This is The World. I'm Aaron Schachter, in for Carolyn Buehler and Marco Werman. We begin the show today in Europe, where electoral politics in Germany have gotten a lot of attention. On Sunday, the far-right AfD party won control of a state government for the first time. Getting less notice is Spain's far-right, which may be poised to take an even greater leap. According to a recent poll, the populist anti-immigrant Vox party, in coalition with other conservatives, would likely win national elections if held today. The World's Jerry Haddon has that story from Barcelona.
21: Vox's influence and number of seats in Congress have been slowly rising for years. This summer, though, the extremists got a big boost. The immigrant crisis in Ceuta, the Spanish enclave on the tip of North Africa. Tens of thousands of mostly Moroccans crossed over in 2 days in July, setting off a chaos that Spain's Socialist Party government still can't seem to get a handle on. 9 out of 10 Spaniards disapprove of Prime Minister Pedro Sanchez's handling of the crisis, according to a survey this week. His conservative opponents have noticed, including the leader of Ceuta, Juan Vivas, from the center-right Popular Party, or PP. Vivas traveled to Brussels this week, asking Europe to intervene. We're at our limit, he said in a speech to the European Parliament. We need your help to get things back to normal, to return all of the people who crossed into Spain illegally. If Ceuta goes under, he warned, so does Spain and Europe. Vivas' trip to the heart of the European Union was part SOS, part political calculus. The PP and its far-right domestic ally, Vox, have joined voices across the continent calling for a crackdown on illegal immigration. In Spain's Congress today, Vox's leader, Santiago Abascal, added his 2 cents. He said leftist leader Pedro Sánchez could easily just surrender Spanish territories to Morocco. In fact, he said Spain's entire political left has been reduced to nothing but submissive emissaries for Islamic radicals. This kind of anti-Muslim, anti-immigrant discourse was once rejected by more moderate conservatives here. In fact, in 2012, Popular Party PM Mariano Rajoy created a program to teach Arabic and Moroccan culture in public schools.

0: the seats in Spain's National Congress right now, leading to Spain's first far-right government in modern history. Felipe Santos is an expert on Europe's far-right at City St. George's University of London. He says across Europe, far-right parties gained their first real footholds following the 2008 global economic crisis, when people lost jobs and government slashed spending. He says the EU still hasn't managed to fix things.
1: Right now, we're seeing a cost of living crisis, a housing crisis, right? And people do need to wait in line for longer when they are like waiting for healthcare, when they are like waiting for social services, right? And this is something that is clear. Austerity has made social services worse.
0: The left, Santos says, has yet to find meaningful solutions. And the far right, up till now, essentially in opposition, has gotten good at linking people's woes to immigration.
1: When somebody are waiting for a really long time for something, and there are people who are telling them that somebody's cutting the line, it's easier to imagine that than connecting it to other structural causes.
0: Spain holds national elections next August, France in April. There, the far-right National Assembly Party looks set to win. If that happens, much of Mediterranean Europe would become a far-right bloc. Friends and foes to the north are watching closely. During campaigning in Germany's eastern Saxony-Anhalt state last week, Chancellor Friedrich Merz was booed by far-right AfD supporters. Two Spanish correspondents on the scene say Merz was subjected to a barrage of insults, including "beat it for Ceuta," an indication that the migrant crisis in the tiny North African enclave is having a big impact across the continent. For The World, I'm Jerry Haddon, Barcelona.
2: The U.S. recently sent its last aircraft carrier deployed in the Pacific, the USS George Washington, to the Middle East. With so much focus on events in the Persian Gulf and around the Strait of Hormuz, some security analysts say the U.S. is taking its eye off the ball when it comes to China and the Pacific region, especially the threat Beijing may pose to its neighbors. First and foremost is Taiwan, a self-governing democracy that China claims is a rogue province. Chinese actions in the South China Sea have many other countries holding their breath as well. Earlier today, I spoke with Meera Rapp Hooper. She was the top White House advisor on East Asia during the Biden administration. She's now a visiting fellow at the Brookings Institution in Washington. Rapp Hooper says our allies in the Pacific are concerned about the shift in U.S. priorities.
3: The United States' preoccupation with the war in Iran has not only produced a significant economic shock for American allies in Asia, but as you noted in your opening, has resulted in a significant drawdown of troops and of platforms from the Indo-Pacific region that are needed for those allies to be able to deter and defend against any potential conflict, including, as you say, with China.
2: The Trump administration has moved the last U.S. aircraft carrier stationed in the Pacific to support the Iran war. How significant is that move militarily, and how significant is it as a signal to allies and to Beijing?
3: For many years, the governments who look to the United States and Asia, think about our allies throughout that region, including Korea, Japan, Australia, the Philippines, have looked to the U.S. military presence as a stabilizing feature that can help to ensure that Asia remains free and open to commerce, to travel, to all sorts of interchange, despite the fact that China has continued to rise and flex its muscles around the region. An aircraft carrier is perhaps the most recognizable symbol around the world of American military might. The decision to move the carrier to the Middle East following prior Trump administration's decisions to move military personnel and missile defense interceptors to the Middle East is a continuing trend that makes Asian governments feel like the United States is drawing down its investment in their security to privilege an ill-begotten war in the Middle East. And that certainly doesn't sit well with allied governments.
2: Okay. That said, though, there are joint exercises now between Japan, South Korea, and the U.S. That suggests some kind of engagement, no?
3: No question about it. And I do want to know, Aaron, exactly as you're pointing to, that the U.S. military continues to do its work throughout Asia on a daily basis. That's the job of Pacific Command, and Pacific Command will continue to do that work no matter how long this war with Iran lasts. The exercise you point to is particularly important because the United States did a lot of work in recent years to encourage Japan and Korea to work more closely together. This was a key achievement of the Biden administration.

0: That I personally had a hand in working on. So, seeing those exercises continue and continue apace is really important to deterring North Korea and to signaling to China that the United States and its allies remain prepared for anything that it could throw its way.
1: For listeners who may be familiar with NATO and that sort of Europe-centric security alliance, what does the U.S. alliance system in Asia actually look like? Is there a NATO-like thing for the Pacific?
0: There is no single NATO-like structure in Asia that unites all of our allies or presents a single security guarantee to bring them together. As a result, in this moment, Indo-Pacific nations are a bit more dependent on the US than European nations are, because European nations have the option of pulling closely to one another and trying to work more closely together to confront military threats from Russia, for example. Whereas Indo-Pacific or Asian nations do not have that same unifying structure with which they can cooperate.
1: I do see, though, that some countries are trying to join together, presumably to combat China.
0: There are many different instances of countries pulling together on a more tactical or fleeting basis to cooperate in certain areas. We spoke about the Freedom Edge exercise that brings the United States, Japan, and South Korea together. And in recent years, we've really seen a blossoming of security ties between countries like Japan and Australia, Japan and Korea, Korea and Australia. But because there is no single NATO structure that organizes all this cooperation, it's harder for these countries to cooperate systematically and in a way that can create alternative to the United States when its commitments might seem a little bit shakier.
1: Yeah, I was thinking the same thing, that no matter who joins together in a NATO-like pact in that area, they cannot overcome China. And that must really be terrifying for countries in that area right now. I mean, they're looking at the United States, right? And thinking, will they come or won't they?
0: It's quite a daunting prospect, as you say. And I think recent turns in US policy have made that more challenging still. We, of course, here in the United States are currently seeing a bit of a rapprochement at the leader level between the United States and China, with President Trump and Xi Jinping of China scheduled to meet here in Washington later in the month of September, following two meetings earlier this year. This makes countries in Asia very nervous because they don't know where that US-China relationship is headed, and in particular, whether or not the United States still sees China as a challenger. So, from their perspective, this is a very uneasy moment indeed, because they both do not totally understand who the United States stands with and who it stands against, and also the sort of basic numbers of scale when it comes to China's military, economic, and technological might are undeniable.
1: So we've been talking about China now as if it's kind of a guaranteed threat. How serious is the threat that China poses to its neighbors right now?
0: China poses some very manifest threats to its neighbors. There are a number of particular geographic areas where we know that China has strong interests, strong capabilities, and a will to potentially change the status quo. You can think of the South China Sea, where China goes up against many other Southeast Asian claimants of small maritime features around this vast ocean, and often uses its coast guard or its fishing fleets to put pressure on them to try to get them to relinquish or back away from their maritime holdings. And first among all of these challenges is, of course, China's claims to Taiwan, which, of course, is a highly functioning democracy and economy in its own right, but which China hopes to unify with the mainland. And China's military, economic, and political pressure on Taiwan has been growing over recent years and is basically now unrelenting. Because of all this, the US presence and the United States' ability to unify its allies with a common position vis-a-vis China remains incredibly important.
1: So for years now, Taiwan has been, as you said, this sort of beacon of democracy in the region. Are we looking at Taiwan as an economic ally? Why is Taiwan important to the United States?
0: That guarantee by the United States to stand by Taiwan has helped to provide for peace and security in the Taiwan Strait for 40 years, and a third of the world's global trade passes through those waterways. So it's very much in the United States' interest, as well as the world, to ensure that conflict does not break out there. Now, I would actually argue that America's stake in peace and stability in the Taiwan Strait is actually growing over time and not waning. And that's because our supply chains, everything from smartphones to cars, are critically dependent on semiconductors that are produced in Taiwan. If China were to invade or to use economic tools to try to strangle Taiwan, the United States, as well as many of our allies around the world, would face profound economic challenges as we sought to manage our supply chains in the face of China now having its hand on the dial of the world's most important technology.
1: Mira Rapp Hooper is a visiting fellow at the Brookings Institution in Washington. You're with The World.
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1: This is The World. I'm Aaron Schachter. The 9/11 attacks that occurred 25 years ago this Friday had a profound impact on how the United States operated on the global stage. From the wars it fought in the aftermath to the broader war on terror, it also had a major impact on America's immigration policies. Maria Mitri is with the Friends Committee on National Legislation, where she lobbies for what she considers a more just and humane immigration system. My colleague Carolyn Beeler spoke with her recently to explore the connections between the tactics and legal powers enacted after 9/11 and the way the U.S. treats migrants here at home today.
7: Maria, you argue that our immigration system has been militarized since 9/11. On the ground in day-to-day immigration enforcement, what does that look like? Just give us a sense.
8: In the last year, we've really seen what that looks like in unprecedented ways. Agencies beyond just immigration and customs enforcement have been conducting enforcement. We've seen across the federal government, from the National Guard, Bureau of Alcohol, Tobacco, and Firearms, even Customs and Border Protection, which usually is limited to activity at and near the border, has been deployed on our streets in communities across the country, armed. Obviously, we've seen this has bore fatal results, not just in Minnesota, but in other states where citizens and immigrants have been killed or brutalized. And I think this has all been superpowered by an unprecedented level of funding in the last year, upwards of $200 billion. But the executive authorities that have been used, maybe stretched in the last year, were laid in the aftermath of 9/11.
7: So tell us more about that executive power and how what you're seeing today you see as stemming from the so-called war on terror.
8: At the high level, right, this country's Department of Homeland Security was developed in direct response to the 9/11 attacks, right? We didn't have a DHS before. So after 9/11, we saw pretty quickly 20 or so offices across a couple federal departments consolidated into one big DHS, including immigration and customs enforcement. And so with immigration enforcement sort of folded into this umbrella of homeland security and counterterrorism, this immediate conflation happened, right, between immigration enforcement and counterterrorism. And this paradigm was created that foreign nationals are potential terrorists instead of potential newcomers or potential neighbors. And I think I'd also like to highlight just a couple other examples. I think a lot of listeners might be familiar with the Patriot Act, which granted the federal government at the time unprecedented powers to surveil, search, and detain individuals. But it also amended immigration law to allow for deportation deportations of foreign nationals on the basis of their alleged connections to what have been designated by the U.S. government as quote-unquote terrorist groups, or if the government considers them to be acting in support of quote-unquote terrorist activity. There was also a program called the National Security Entry Exit Registration System, NSEERS for short, and this asked that tens of thousands of immigrant men, rather required that tens of thousands of immigrant men, mostly from the Middle East, North Africa, and South Asia, register and check in with the federal government.
7: So was the idea here, because some of the pilots who flew the hijacked planes on 9/11 were from abroad, there was a legitimate link between immigration and national security?
8: That's correct. Because the hijackers were foreign nationals present in the United States on non-immigrant visas, this was sort of the guise to harden what was already, you know, becoming a punitive immigration system under a much more explicit national security framework.
7: I'm wondering if this was new following 9/11 or kind of a continuation of things that had already been seen before in the U.S. Is it kind of more of the same?
8: I think you're correct that it is more of the same. We saw immigration policy even through the 1800s reflect this with the Immigration Act of 1882, other pieces of legislation that categorize which individuals are undesirable for entry in the United States. You're sort of touching on other examples of this policy in the 1900s, right? Limitations on who is allowed in and who is not based on the interests of the country, national security. And after 9/11, it sort of became based on the protection of the country from terrorism.
7: There is a legitimate argument, though, that the government does have an obligation to enforce immigration laws and protect the public. How do you distinguish between necessary enforcement of immigration laws and the kind of militarization that you are criticizing as coming from this national security framing?
8: Yeah, I think it's a great question, right? Certainly every country has the right to enforce laws, has the right to develop laws, has the right to develop borders and secure those borders. But I think when it's militarized in such a way that civil liberties are violated, right, that free speech is violated, that someone's legal status, who has a green card, who has a student visa, has, you know, done all the right things, followed the right steps, is now under threat of deportation, it's a new level. You know, there was something to be said about the fear and anger and sorrow felt across this country in the aftermath of 9/11. But the construction of immigration as a matter of counterterrorism immediately caused undue harm to thousands of people and is what laid the foundation for the violence and abuse we've seen in immigration enforcement recently. And I think the United States really has to embrace an affirmative vision of the future and integrate that vision into the policymaking that happens domestically and abroad.
1: Maria Mitri is with the Friends Committee on National Legislation. As we head to the break, a little trip to São Tomé and Príncipe. The tiny island nation sits in the Atlantic, where West and Central Africa meet, south of Nigeria, west of Congo and Gabon. Colonized by the Portuguese, São Tomé and Príncipe doesn't draw a lot of geopolitical attention. And the country's artists also are not front of mind, even for African music aficionados. But that's changing in an age where old vinyl takes on new

This is the band Sangazouza and their song Sono Swa Kwa De Tema. It's from a collection of songs from the islands that came out in March. Leve Leve Volume 2, Sao Tome and Principe, sounds 70s to 80s. It was curated by French DJ Tom B, who selected songs that touched on colonial struggles and

0: Still ahead, how pharmaceutical drugs get into the environment and can come back to make us sick. Stick around, you're with The World.
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0: This is The World. I'm Aaron Schachter, in for Marco Werman and Carolyn Buehler. Not every virus or disease responds to medicine, and the number of drug-resistant bugs is growing. It's largely the result of over-prescribing antibiotics in medicine and overusing the drugs in livestock, which end up in our water and soil. The World Health Organization has called antibiotic resistance one of the most complex and frightening health challenges of our time. Without urgent action, drug-resistant infections could kill 10 million people per year by 2050. For DW's Living Planet podcast, Neil King looked at what can be done.
4: We're in a national park in central England. It's idyllic here. A clear stream winds through rolling green hills. There's moss near the water's edge, and trees stretch overhead, casting dappled shade over the soft ground. This is the Peak District,
5: which is a really beautiful area.
4: That's Alistair Boxall, a professor of environmental science at the University of York in the UK. He hasn't come here to take a stroll, though. He's here on business, as part of a project testing the water in national parks across the country.
5: I mean, that water looks very, very clear, clean, very inviting. If you're a kid, you could go for a paddle in it.
4: But when he takes a sample, the results surprise him.
5: That stream had levels of pharmaceuticals higher than we've measured anywhere in London.
4: Here's what they found. High levels of metformin, used to treat type 2 diabetes, as well as paracetamol, caffeine, antihistamines, and the anti-epileptic drug carbamazepine. For some drugs, the concentrations were at levels considered harmful for fish, invertebrates, and algae.
5: So you can have effects cascading up the food chain.
4: They also found antibiotics, in amounts high enough to promote the development of drug-resistant superbugs. The cocktail of drugs in that small stream in the English Peak District isn't particularly unique. It also chimes with a much larger study Alistair was involved in, this time looking at pharmaceuticals in rivers around the world. They tested more than 1,000 sites in 104 countries.
5: It covered every continent, and basically what we did was we searched for 61 different pharmaceuticals, and apart from a very small number of sites, we found pharmaceuticals everywhere. So, and I think that's really a reflection on the fact that we as a society use a large number of pharmaceuticals, both as human medicines but also as veterinary medicines.
4: The only sites where no drug residues were found were Iceland and a remote village in the Venezuelan rainforest where the indigenous people don't use modern medicines.
5: Very upstream in the Amazon, so it was a place that was pretty much unaffected by Western society.
4: Almost everywhere else, they found high levels of the diabetes medication metformin, as well as antibiotics and drugs used to treat depression, epilepsy, pain, inflammation, and allergies. A quarter of the sites had active pharmaceutical ingredients at levels considered harmful for wildlife. So how are drugs ending up in the environment? When we take medication, whether it's an antidepressant, a painkiller, or antibiotic, our bodies only absorb part of the drug. The rest is excreted in our urine or feces and ends up in sewage systems. That's where most pharmaceutical pollution from humans begins. Because many wastewater treatment plants aren't designed to fully remove these substances, traces of drugs can pass through and end up in rivers, lakes, and other parts of the environment. And in many lower-income countries, treatment systems are limited or lacking altogether. Alistair says that's why contamination from drugs is much worse in parts of sub-Saharan Africa, in South Asia, and Latin America.
5: It's where you have poor wastewater treatment systems, if you have it, or no wastewater connectivity, so you've basically got raw sewage going straight out into the river.
4: Drug residues in the environment may be invisible, but they can wreak havoc on wildlife. Even small doses can be enough to mess with how animals behave, reproduce, and grow. One well-documented case in the 90s caused the decimation of vulture populations in India.
5: A lot of environmental forensic work was done to try and find out what that was. You know, was it climate change? Was it a bacterial infection? But the conclusion at the end of the day was it was down to a chemical called diclofenac.
4: Diclofenac, an anti-inflammatory drug that was being used to treat cattle.
5: And when the cattle were dying, the vultures were coming in, they were consuming the carcass, and they were exposed to the diclofenac.
4: India used to have tens of millions of vultures, but in the space of just a few years, the population plummeted by over 95%. It's believed to be the fastest decline of a bird species in recorded history.
5: I think it sort of shows how careful we need to be in terms of chemicals in the environment and how much more observant we need to be to sort of try and understand, you know, when we use a chemical, what it might be doing to the environment.
4: But it's not just a problem for local plants and animals. It also affects us. A study looking at the Indian vultures estimated that the near extinction of these crucial scavengers allowed deadly bacteria and infections to spread, leading to the deaths of about 500,000 additional people over 5 years. And then there's the rise of drug-resistant superbugs.
5: We are detecting antibiotics, you know, quite widely in the environment around the world. So that includes rivers. It's also been detected in soils.
4: And just to recap, bacteria exposed to this drug pollution in the environment can then develop defences to it.
5: Now, the big worry is if that resistance then finds its way back into the human population. So I don't know, perhaps you irrigate a crop with water that contains these bacteria, and then we consume the crop, or perhaps we drink some water that contains these genes, that resistance will be getting back into our bodies. And then if we get sick and we need to use antibiotics, you know, potentially it will make the use of those antibiotics less effective. The antimicrobial resistance crisis.
4: The antimicrobial resistance crisis. It's been singled out as a major global health challenge by the UN. Not only could it cause millions more deaths, it also comes with a hefty economic burden. The UN says if left unchecked, drug-resistant infections could cost us $412 billion annually by 2050. One important factor here is the overuse of antibiotics. That boosts the risk of bacteria in our bodies developing resistance to these life-saving drugs. Humans consume more than 30,000 tons of antibiotics a year. Around a third of that ends up in the rivers. And that's just us. Some estimates suggest at least more than double that amount of antibiotics are used on farm animals. It's not yet clear how big the link is between human health and antimicrobial resistance in nature, but the UN says there is growing evidence that the environment plays a key role in the development, transmission, and spread of superbugs.
6: Before I had this resistant infection, I was like everybody else, and I always thought that antibiotics cured everything. And I think this is a huge problem in society.
4: Vanessa Carter spent 3 years fighting a drug-resistant infection of Staphylococcus aureus, MRSA. In the end, she was given multiple last-resort antibiotics in two-week rotations until one finally worked.
6: I was very lucky that they did end up resolving it, but not a lot of patients have those same opportunities, and in fact, many of them die.
4: For Vanessa, that experience was a turning point. Until then, she says she had never even heard of antibiotic resistance. But after everything she'd been through, she couldn't stop thinking about it and about how little people seemed to know.
6: This really frustrates me that this thing called antibiotic resistance was not common knowledge. I decided to start small. I got into social media and I started advocating. I was one of the first patient advocates posting saying, we don't know what this thing called antibiotic resistance is.
4: That was in 2013. Today, she's the chair of the World Health Organization's Task Force of Antimicrobial Resistance Survivors. She also founded a charity in the UK, where she lives now, to share the stories of other patients.
6: I've heard so many stories, so many patient stories where their life changed in a second. And not just from somebody lying in a hospital bed, but I mean, I've heard stories where somebody's been infected from a farm. It's something that you can get from animals, livestock, the community, and in human health. If it ends up in the waterways, if it ends up in the soil, if it ends up all over the place, you know, this is where we're going to end up with I don't like to use the word apocalypse.
4: So what can we do about it? If most of our pharmaceuticals are entering the environment through sewage, then improving wastewater treatment is a key part of the solution. In lower and middle income countries, where treatment systems may be limited or even non-existent, Alistair says the focus should be on simple, decentralised approaches. Systems that are low cost, low maintenance and practical to run.
5: They might not perform quite as well as a nice, shiny wastewater treatment works, but they'll probably perform enough to bring the concentrations down.
4: In many Western countries, capturing pharmaceuticals in wastewater would require adding an extra level of treatment and using chemicals or activated carbon filters, for example, to get these compounds out. But this kind of advanced treatment uses a lot of energy, potentially adding to greenhouse gas emissions. It could also create other toxic compounds in the process. And there is another major stumbling block.
5: Financial cost.
4: But this is something the EU is trying to roll out nonetheless. Under its Urban Wastewater Treatment Directive, member states will be required to upgrade wastewater treatment plants in the next few years. And 80% of the cost is to be covered by the pharmaceutical and cosmetics industry. Over the pond, the US Environmental Protection Agency has moved to include pharmaceuticals on a list of contaminants in drinking water for the first time, which could lead to new limits on those substances for water utilities. But Alistair says change isn't happening fast enough.
5: We need to think more globally and work with other regions to sort of help to fix the problem, because if we don't do that, we're never going to solve the problem of antimicrobial resistance. We need to be protecting the whole planet and not just the bits where we live.
4: He'd also like to see better monitoring of waterways around the world so that we can keep track of how drug concentrations fluctuate and affect the environment over time.
5: It's hidden. And that's part of the problem, because the people don't realise what's there. And I think because they can't see it, they're less concerned about it. And because they're less concerned about it, the decision makers are under less pressure to actually fix the problem.
4: Stopping the flow of drugs into the environment is going to mean expensive changes to the way we treat wastewater. And advanced filtering is something that's probably not realistic for poorer countries that often have the worst pharmaceutical contamination. But what if, instead of trying to capture these pollutants, we designed them differently? What if they were biodegradable?
7: We started this about 20 years ago and everyone laughed about us.
4: Klaus Kummerer is a professor of sustainable chemistry at Leuphana University in Lüneburg in northern Germany. Klaus and his team have been working for years to develop more environmentally friendly drugs. This is a concept known in the sustainable chemistry field as benign by design.
7: We need pharmaceuticals. They are the basis of our high living standard and health. Then we need to design from the very beginning for after they have fulfilled their service and function in our human body, that they are degrading in the environment.
4: His team has developed anti-cancer drugs that biodegrade completely in wastewater treatment plants. They also developed and patented two biodegradable alternatives to the antibiotic ciprofloxacin, which is considered particularly difficult to break down. Klaus says he'd like to see stronger incentives for companies developing more sustainable drugs, things like fast-tracked approval processes or longer patent protections that could boost returns. In his view, that's the real long-term solution to pharmaceutical pollution, designing cleaner drugs from the outset rather than relying on costly upgrades to wastewater treatment systems.
7: What does upgrading of sewage treatment cost compared to what we could do with this money in the development of new compounds, which would be a much more elegant solution.
4: And one more thing that could make a big difference, using fewer pharmaceuticals in the first place.
7: We have to start at the beginning of the pipe, I call it.
4: That means using medicines more carefully and doctors only prescribing what is absolutely necessary. It's obvious, but drugs that aren't consumed in the first place are drugs that don't end up in the environment. That also saves energy and resources across the healthcare system, which matters, given that healthcare, including pharmaceuticals, accounts for around 4.5% of global greenhouse gas emissions. And of course, the best way to avoid using pharmaceuticals is to do what we can to stay healthy.
6: Today even, I mean, I'm 47 now, any signs of infection, and I still have that fear of what if, you know, because it's not just a case of that 3 years. You live with that trauma for the rest of your life.
4: Vanessa says her experience with antibiotic resistance has made her more vigilant. She's careful about washing hands and keeping surfaces clean. And if she's prescribed antibiotics, she makes a point of discussing with her doctor whether they're really necessary and what the risks of resistance might be.
6: Antibiotics are a miracle cure because at the end of the day, at the end of my story, it was antibiotics that saved me and saved my life and got me through those surgeries. However, we take them for granted. I mean, they always talk about, you know, we've gone green. I was booking a hotel this morning. It was like, we've gone green. Would you like a green hotel? Yeah, okay, well, where do we get to in terms of that with antibiotic use? Not just in humans, but in animals. So, you know, let's use them wisely to make sure that we can cure the illnesses that we need to at the time that we need to.
0: Neil King's report comes to us from DW's Living Planet podcast.

Turning now to the United Kingdom, where the government says it will not pay reparations for its role in the transatlantic slave trade. The statement from the Prime Minister's office comes after Jamaican officials submitted a petition to King Charles. The island nation was once part of the British Empire, and as much as 90% of its population is descended from enslaved people. The Jamaican request did not ask for reparations outright, but asked the king to seek legal guidance on whether Britain has an obligation to pay them. The UK government statement did acknowledge Britain profited from slavery and called the practice abhorrent, but its refusal to consider reparations is consistent with UK's longtime position. Supporters of reparations point out that when Britain abolished slavery in 1833, it paid slave owners £20 million, incurring a debt that was only paid off in 2015.

0: Still to come, a wonderfully trippy mix of ancestral Moroccan music and electronica. 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
0: This is The World. I'm Aaron Schachter. This Friday marks the debut of a new album from Morocco. It's a collaboration between opposite ends of the musical spectrum. On one end, Bnat Luz, or the Almond Girls, perform traditional Ahwach music from Morocco's rural south, while Casablanca band Roscas combine digital beats and electric guitar. The album is part of a larger effort to carry Morocco's vast musical heritage into the future, using an unlikely vehicle, electronic music. Lauren Shankman reports from Casablanca.
7: Zahra Hadedi grew up in Tifrout, in Morocco's rural south. She is Amazigh, an ethnic group indigenous to the area, and she began playing Ahwash music as a young girl. She says, with Ahwash being part of Amazigh heritage, she and other children were obliged to perform the music for school ceremonies. Later, she was inspired to learn Ahwash herself and sat with older women to study the songs. Now, at 54 years old, Hadedi leads the chorus of Bnat Luz, an Ahwash band that has been active for 20 years. They have a singer and a poet, known as a Rais, and are accompanied by percussionists and instrumentalists. Ahwash music is an essential part of community life in the region. It's used to celebrate marriage and childbirth, harvests and festivals.
8: People gathering in the heart of their villages and just having a blast, you know. It's an ancestral form of joy and through music and dance.
7: Mohamed Bijdigan is 32 and from the same region as Hadedi and is also Amazigh. He heard Ahwash growing up, but as a teenager in Agadir, the south's biggest city, he started going to raves. When he moved to Casablanca in 2017, the electronic music scene was exploding. That's when Bijdigan and his friend Faisal Lahrouchi, who is also from Agadir, realized that even being Amazigh, they didn't know much about their own culture's music. So they had an idea.
8: The aim is not to do a collage of these things. The aim is really to make these universes meet and collide and create something new.
7: The team won a grant to launch Tekshbila, taking electronic musicians down south to collaborate with traditional artists. In 2021, Bijdigan and Lahrouchi found a video of Bnat Luz on YouTube.
8: At the end of their performance, they put a phone number on their ganga, on the instrument, so other people can contact them. And so we just took that number and then we called them.
7: Tekshbila invited the women to collaborate with a Casablanca-based electronic duo called Raskas. Bnat Luz's Hadedi saw the collaboration as a chance to increase the group's audience. but when she first heard their music, she was scared.
9: You are now entering a safe area.
7: Ayoub Lahnoud, the guitarist of Raskas, admits the group isn't for everyone. Here's how he describes their sound.
10: A Hong Kong thriller-oriented film with a very romantic subplot and a crazy main character, which is an anti-hero, of course. And the film burns mid-movie in the theater, and then you have to go have a cigarette and then come back and finish it, you know, something like that.
7: Raskas has earned a small but devoted fan base for their hard drums, dystopian glitching, and metal-inspired guitar solos. Lahnoud had already been wanting to work with traditional music. Moroccans in general feel an undeniable connection to Ahwash, he says.
10: It's in the blood, you know. It's groovy, you have this in your veins.
7: The two bands met in Agadir. Raskas spent several days with Ebrahimi, the Rais of Benetlouz, brainstorming by day, composing by night. Then it was time to show the women what they'd been working on.
10: It was really scary because we couldn't know what would be their reaction. And for 30 minutes we were sitting and just listening with them and looking at their faces, and they were all like good poker players, you know, I could tell. And at the end, one of them has tears in her eyes, and they started using these words that I found amazing. Like, one told us that it felt like a door was opening when she was listening and taking her to some other place.
7: And then the real work began. Raskas composed and edited, creating structure, while the women figured out how to sing with a sonic background of synths and drum tracks. The result is something that, well, you just have to hear for yourself. Everything was vague at first, the Rais Ebrahimi says, but he trusted that one thing would give birth to another. As the project evolved, Hadidi says she became more confident and even happy. And when she heard the finished album, Azims, which means Spirit of the Times, the music convinced her. She'd been right to take a chance on the collaboration. With the album finished, the groups took the show on the road. Audiences have embraced them, whether at the Ganawa Traditional Festival in southern Morocco or at Boulevard, a rock, metal, and rap festival in Casablanca. They performed together in France and Poland, where the audience remained completely silent during the show, and then, when it was over, started stomping their feet.
10: It was like sound of war. I found it amazing. It was really amazing and touching.
7: The success of their shows makes Hadadi very happy, she says. This is exactly what she wanted, her Ahwesh and Amazigh culture to be shared and showcased around the world. For The World, I'm Lauren Shankman in Casablanca.

0: 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I'm Aaron Schachter. 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
1: 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By the PRX Ambassador Council, whose members include Doty and Billy Crockett, Catherine Harris and Tom Kaiser, and Judy Piggott. 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
4: Each year, fewer Americans have a memory of 9/11. Now the WNYC Archives takes us back to ground zero as the planes hit. This is GBH's All Things Considered. With Scott Detrow and Sasha Pfeiffer, I'm Arun Roth. It's Wednesday, September 9th. Coming up, China is the world's largest emitter of planet-warming pollution. But a new report this week finds the country is transitioning away from fossil fuels, including coal. And the FIBA Women's Basketball World Cup is underway in Germany, and Team USA is off to a dominant start.
5: We've seen different versions of this team already. We've seen them dictate games with their pace, depth, and defense, but we've also seen them have to grind one out.
4: WNBA legend Tina Charles breaks down all the action right after these headlines.
6: Live from NPR News in Washington, I'm Janine Hurst. The unconventional Republican midterm convention kicks off in about an hour in Dallas, Texas. As NPR's Tamara Keith reports, President Trump will be the star of the show.
7: The convention is an effort to push back on strong political headwinds and rev up Trump's base to get out and vote in November. The president speaks both nights, along with some of the Republican candidates facing tough races this year. Democratic governor from Illinois, J.B. Pritzker, came to Dallas to do some counter programming.
8: This bizarre Republican midterm convention here can't paper over the fact that Republicans have done nothing to earn your vote.
7: Convention organizers say it will draw a contrast between the common sense Republican agenda and the Democrats' liberal and extreme alternative. Tamara Keith, NPR News, Dallas.
6: A researcher at the artificial intelligence company Anthropic has resigned while warning the company's work could have disastrous consequences. NPR's Jeff Brumfield has more on the latest in a string of safety warnings about AI.
9: Jacob Coxon, who worked at Anthropic and OpenAI, said he thought AI companies were, quote, gambling with our lives. On the social media platform X, he wrote that AI will soon be superhuman, able to hack anything and acquire real power and resources. The people building AI earnestly believe it could kill us all by the end of the decade, he wrote. He called on labs to slow and coordinate their research to avoid catastrophe. Coxon's resignation comes weeks after OpenAI disclosed a swarm of autonomous AI agents had worked together to hack another company. Jeff Brumfield, NPR News.
6: Newly released air quality records in New York after the terrorist attack on 9/11 have FDNY union leaders demanding answers for what they call a continuing health emergency, as people are still suffering from the effects of being at ground zero nearly 25 years ago. FDNY Association Uniformed President James Brosi.
10: What we learned was the air was as toxic as we said it was. What we learned is that we were dying with every breath we took down there. What we learned is that the city knew it and failed to prioritize, one, a public safety announcement, two, proper decon, three, preventing us from eating down there and digesting the toxins, four, not letting people volunteer to clean up, five, not letting people get a HEPA filter vacuum and get a credit for it from the government as they self-clean their own apartments.
6: This comes a day after Mayor Mamdani ordered the release of more than 170,000 pages of documents on air quality in Lower Manhattan after the collapse of the World Trade Center towers. Wall Street lower just ahead of the bell. The Dow down 405 points. The NASDAQ down 168. 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
4: From the GBH Newsroom, I'm Arun Roth. An inquest into the death of a man who was shot and killed by Cambridge police in Central Square last month has now begun. A judge will determine if police acted lawfully when they fatally shot 64-year-old William Woodsworth. Middlesex County District Attorney Marion Ryan has used inquests handled by judges to investigate deadly shootings by police since 2018. Cambridge City Councilor Patricia Nolan says that's the right approach.
0: The inquest process ensures that the courts that are involved are not directly ones who deal all the time with the police department in question. And that's very important to ensure that there's an objective and fair adjudication.
4: Inquests are used to obtain information on whether a death may have been the result of a crime. Its findings could then prompt criminal charges. The MBTA is shutting down half of the Orange Line tomorrow. As GBH's Jeremy Siegel reports, the closure between Back Bay and Forest Hills will last for 5 days.
11: The main reason for the shutdown is Ruggles Station, one of the most used stops in Boston, serving the Orange Line, commuter rail, and several key bus routes. The T is doing some major work at Ruggles, including concrete repairs on platforms, stairwells, and the Ruggles Street Bridge. The agency decided to close the whole southern portion of the line in order to piggyback on a few other projects as well, like platform upgrades at Jackson Square and stair repairs at Green Street. During the closure, there will be free shuttle buses and fare-free service at nearby commuter rail stops. Jeremy Siegel, GBH News.
4: State regulators are preparing for the next chapter in legal marijuana, so-called weed cafes. The first social use licenses will roll out early next year for pre-existing dispensaries, allowing customers to consume on-site. Even after the licenses are approved, it will still take time for businesses to physically build out their consumption sites. Commissioner Xiomara Alban de Lobato says construction projects can take longer for cannabis businesses since banks will not finance them.
12: All of our businesses, they don't have access to regular capital. Like, they cannot go to the bank and get a business loan. They cannot get a business line of credit.
4: That's because cannabis is still illegal on the federal level. Massachusetts cities and towns also have to opt in for social use for it to be allowed in their community. De Lobato says the first weed cafes could open as early as next year. Cloudy with some showers overnight, lows in the low 70s. Showers continue early, give way to some sun tomorrow with highs near 90. Right now it is 77 degrees in Boston.
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14: From NPR News, it's All Things Considered. I'm Sasha Pfeiffer.
15: And I'm Scott Detrow. This week, Republicans are trying something unconventional in their quest to maintain control of Congress. They are holding a midterm convention that the chairman of the party says will be a, quote, Trumpapalooza. It comes even as President Trump's popularity sits at near record lows. NPR's Stephen Fowler is in Dallas, where the convention kicks off today. Hey, Stephen.
16: Hey there, Scott.
15: Midterm conventions, not a thing. What's going on here?
16: Well, Occam's razor says the simplest explanation is usually the best, and the simplest answer here is Trump. He's not on the ballot, but his second term agenda is, and the 2018 and 2022 midterm shows what happens when he isn't on the ballot, meaning a large portion of his base doesn't show up to vote for other Republicans. So here we are, early voting is starting to get underway around the country, and for better or for worse, the president is holding a grand old party here in Texas to try and rally his base to vote like he is on the ballot to defy gravity, aka the historical precedent that the party in power loses ground in the midterms.
15: First of all, Stephen, I hope and assume you were standing for the national anthem just there. Beyond the music behind you, what do we know about the program for the convention that is, as you said, centered around Trump and his time as president?
16: Trump's going to be a keynote speaker. Vice President J.D. Vance will be a keynote speaker. We've been given outlines of what Republicans will be touting, like the sweeping tax cuts they enacted last year, things like no tax on tips, a larger child tax credit. You've got a slew of candidates speaking, including nearly every Senate nominee in some of the most competitive races we have right now. And Republicans I've spoken with ahead of time say this primetime event will serve as a big contrast between what they say is a Democratic Party that has embraced socialism and would only undermine Trump in his final 2 years. 2 years. All of this is this big get-out-the-vote pitch for Republican-based voters that also seeks to tell independents they need to give Republicans 2 more years to keep on working on things for the American people.
15: How do Democrats feel about this convention?
16: They're pumped. I mean, Democrats would love for this midterm to be a referendum on Trump. Democrats suffered big losses in 2024. They've been working through their own stuff with messaging issues and internal turmoil with their own base.

0: focus to be, and then what everyone feels that President Trump and his administration is focused on. And then you've got this big president-shaped hole in the middle, making sure that there is very little overlap, Scott.
1: Mm-hmm.
0: For example, missing from the program preview was talk of the war in Iran, which is unpopular. There's not really explicit mention of inflation or affordability concerns, rising gas prices, which are top of mind for people. And even things that Republicans feel will help them with voters, like those tax cuts, may be overshadowed by Trump's speeches each night, which themselves may be overshadowed by the opening two nights of the NFL season happening at the same time. But since this is so unprecedented and put together at the last minute, there are a lot of unknowns about how the convention will go and what, if any, impact it'll have on the outcome in November.
1: NPR's Stephen Fowler joining us from Dallas. Thank you so much.
0: Thank you.
2: China is the global leader in building solar and wind and batteries. Now, a new report finds that all that renewable energy is starting to reduce some of the country's reliance on planet heating coal. Here's NPR's Julia Simon.
3: The report is from Ember, an energy think tank headquartered in London. Ember analysts looked at 26 provinces in China and found that in 17 of those provinces, coal growth was either declining or flat in recent years. That includes major industrial hubs like Shandong in eastern China.
4: We are seeing more and more provinces joining this group with stagnating coal generation.
3: This is Mu Yang, senior analyst at Ember on the Asia team and lead author of this report. Yang says there are a few big things going on in these provinces. Some are replacing coal generation with solar, wind, and batteries. Other provinces are replacing coal with hydropower. And then there's China's investments in its electric grid. That allows Chinese provinces to move renewable energy around the country.
4: Importing more from neighboring provinces through this ultra-high voltage transmission lines.
3: But Jeremy Wallace, professor of China studies at Johns Hopkins University, thinks it's premature to write the final obituary for Chinese coal. Wallace, who did not participate in the Ember report, notes in some Chinese provinces, coal use is growing.
5: Coal is concentrated in particular places, and those places have economies that rely on coal. And so they, like West Virginia, are very concerned about what moving away from coal would really mean.
3: Also, this year's El Nino climate pattern could cause disruptions in hydropower, leading some provinces to increase coal use. But Wallace says there is something else in the report that makes him optimistic. Coal isn't the only fossil fuel that some parts of China are using less of. This week, NPR's China producer Jasmine Ling went out on a busy Beijing street. In China, there are lots of electric vehicles. For decades, China was a key driver of global oil demand. Now, with all the electric cars, trucks, and scooters, Ember says electric transport is already displacing 1 million barrels of oil a day. Burning coal, oil, and gas are the main reason China is the world's largest climate polluter. Now, many parts of China are increasing the adoption of alternatives. Across the country, Yang says, the fossil fuel system is feeling the pressure. Julia Simon, NPR News.
1: WNBA legend Tina Charles retired in May after a 15-year career as a player, but wasted no time getting back in the game. She is breaking down the action as a studio analyst with TNT Sports for viewers of the FIBA Women's Basketball World Cup that is underway right now in Berlin. And she joins us now. Welcome to All Things Considered.
6: Thank you. Thank you for having me.
1: So U.S. is off to a dominant start, clinched a ticket to the knockout stage yesterday with a big win against Czechia. What is standing out to you? Who is standing out to you?
6: For me, it's just the team in its entirety, right? Like, I think they're in a really good space or place. What I like is that we've seen different versions of this team already. Like, we've seen them dictate games with their pace, depth, and defense, but we also seen them have to grind one out. That Italy game tested them, and then you saw how they responded against Czechia. To me, that's what you want going into single elimination. Like, you know you can win when everything is going well, but now you also know you can win when it's not.
1: What are you seeing from other teams? What other countries are standing out to you?
6: The other team that stood out to me is definitely France and just the way they're able to play at a high level. Gabby Williams leading that team. But just the fact that she's able to lead the team consistently, they're able to play at a high level. There's no drop off regardless of who's in the game. You have Dominique Malunga, you have Marine Johannes. They have a three-headed monster over there and they're sniffing out gold. You know, I think they're ranked number one right now over USA. So it's really great to see how the gap is closing. And I think it's just really great for women's sports, for women's basketball fans alike.
1: One of the interesting things with a tournament like this is how quickly a team can gel, right? These are all standout players in the WNBA playing on their own teams. There's been a lot of high-level competition in the WNBA this year. There's been a lot of tension. Are you seeing any of that affect them

0: as teammates, or do you feel like they're clicking?
1: No, I feel like they're clicking. I mean, you have to know when you're playing for USA, you have to redefine what a good game is, right? Like who you are to your WNBA team may only be needed for 5 to 10 minutes. And so you definitely have to check your ego. You have to become a complete player. It's sometimes uncomfortable because only one or two players get to have their normal role and play the way that naturally that they play.
0: Yeah, as we get into the knockout round, who's one player we should keep an eye on that you think is the key to success for USA?
1: One player to keep an eye on? That's tough.
0: You could do two or three.
1: All right, two, yeah. I will say Breonna Stewart, who's a stabilizer for USA, who does a lot of things outside of scoring, with her leadership, facilitating, running the floor hard, defense, rebounding. She's just an all-around player. And I'll say Jackie Young. She's been the most dependable player for USA, the most consistent when you need a big moment, when you need that rebound, the way she's able to attack closeouts, you know, her game doesn't depend on just one thing. Chelsea Gray, who's the leader of the team, and just the big charge that she took against Italy, just sacrificing her body. It just really shows that it's all about just making plays that impact winning. And you can't forget the young intern crew, as they
0: Yeah.
1: call themselves, coming off the bench and keeping pace high and changing the energy. Every person on that team matters, regardless if you play 5 minutes or 0 minutes, right? It's the energy you're coming with when the players are coming off the floor and applauding them and making sure that everybody's locked in. Everybody has a role.
0: Specifically, we started the conversation talking about how people have different roles on a team like this than they would normally, with all the focus on Caitlin Clark, not being on the Olympic roster, being on this roster. What has caught your eye about her role on the team?
1: What's caught my eye about Caitlin Clark is just her poise. You know, being when she comes in as the point guard, just the attention that she draws just because of her shooting range, but how she's able to use that attention to create for others and her teammates around her. But, you know, she's a great player. She plays at a high level. She holds herself to a very, very high standard. And as I've said it before, it's not fair to isolate her from USA basketball with what she does and what the team is doing. It's all about the one. That's what's so special about USA, is that it's not about bringing your name, it's about bringing your game.
0: Tina Charles is, among many other things, a three-time Olympic gold medalist and the WNBA's all-time leading rebounder. She's covering the FIBA World Cup for TNT. Thank you so much.
1: Thank you. Thank you for having me.

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3: 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I'm Arun Roth. Coming up on All Things Considered, for many Americans, the events of 9/11 are history. Coming up, the WNYC archives take us back to ground zero as the attacks unfolded. That's just ahead. Tonight in local sports, the Red Sox host the LA Angels. First pitch is at 6:45, and the Patriots are in Seattle to take on the Seahawks. Kickoff is at 8:20. Now here is GBH's Dave Epstein with the weather.
4: Mostly cloudy skies overnight tonight, quite mild, 65 to 70. Southerly breeze, it's quite humid. There might be a shower late at night. Tomorrow morning, there could be a shower right around sunrise, otherwise becoming partly sunny and warm, mid-80s. It starts to dry out the second half of the day, and it's in the 50s Thursday night, back to the 70s on Friday with sunshine. For GBH News, I'm Dave Epstein.
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0: And I'm Sasha Pfeiffer. When the first plane hit the first tower on that sunny morning on September 11th, 2001, WNYC reporter Samantha Max was in kindergarten. Maybe you saw it as an adult and you'll never forget what you saw, or maybe it happened before you were born. 25 years later, Samantha Max dug through recordings that WNYC reporters gathered back then. And be prepared that because of the topic, this story will have some intense audio moments.
10: Everybody stay calm. At 8:46 a.m., a hijacked plane crashed into the North Tower of the World Trade Center near the southern tip of Manhattan. Less than 20 minutes later, another tore through the South Tower. In 911 recordings, dispatchers frenetically fielded calls from people inside the soaring skyscrapers.
11: The line is so busy, man.
12: Okay,
11: there's
12: ma'am.
11: A lot of people that need help.
10: One dispatcher prayed in between assurances to a caller.
11: They're on their way. They're working on it. My God, just pray. Don't worry. God is good.
10: The dispatchers didn't fully understand what the conditions were at the Twin Towers, but they tried to calm the people inside.
11: Open the window. If you get a window open, open the window. You know, I'm not there. Hey, we are. We're trying to get up there, sir. Like you said, the stairs are collapsed, okay? Now, everybody, wet the towels lie on the floor, okay? Put the wet towels over your head and lie down, okay? I know it's hard to breathe. I know it is. Okay, listen to me, okay? Listen, don't try not to panic. You can say that.
10: About an hour after the first plane hit, the South Tower fell.
13: The building is falling right now.
10: Then WNYC reporter Beth Fertig was just blocks away and recorded herself as she described what she saw.
13: People are running through the street. Smoke is everywhere.
10: Thick gray smoke billowed from the crumbling building and into the crowded downtown corridors as people tried to escape. The image played over and over again on television screens around the world.
14: Explosion! Oh my God!
15: Move!
10: Moments later, Supervising Fire Marshal Thomas Williams told Fertig he was responding to the scene when suddenly he was engulfed in smoke and started running.
12: Thank God I just got out. I just didn't know where I was. I was praying to God and my family that I made it out.
13: Were you able to save anybody?
12: I helped one lady up, but I really don't know what happened to her. It was just total chaos.
10: He said he had been working with 10 firefighters.
12: I pray to God that they're safe and all right, but I don't know.
10: Loretta Williams worked in the North Tower for the Port Authority of New York and New Jersey. She described running down 82 flights of stairs as she felt the building shake.
14: I just heard an explosion. I just looked in the hallway and the ceiling, everything just collapsed. And we were trying to get out, and when we was on our way down the stairs, that's when I felt the shaking again. We were just trying to get out, that's all.
10: Sanitation Police Captain Charles Diaz was buried under the rubble.
15: I don't know how I'm alive.
10: Diaz said a school safety officer helped to unbury him.
15: I don't even remember her name. We helped each other out. She had a flashlight, and we made our way through the darkness and picked up some stragglers on the way.
10: He said the thick air made him choke. Everything turned black.
15: Oh, yeah, there were people injured all over the place, crying for help, screaming for help. We couldn't see in front of our face. It was total darkness. It's like the sun was just covered over.
10: Then Mayor Rudy Giuliani was in the area the morning of 9/11. When he spoke with reporters later that day, there were still a lot of questions. He couldn't say who was responsible, how many people had died, or what the extent of the damage was.
16: And we will strive now very hard to save as many people as possible.
10: Giuliani said he wanted to send a message that New York and America were stronger than terrorists. He asked New Yorkers to go about life as normal.
16: Everything is safe right now in the city, and the people who are doing the relief effort need all the help they can get.
10: The mayor urged the public to avoid the hazy, debris-cluttered streets around the fallen towers. A noxious, burning smell filled the air. Charred scraps of paper fell from the sky. But first responders stayed downtown to search for survivors, and later, the dead. College students drove from upstate New York to hand out water. Paramedics and firefighters traveled from Missouri, Massachusetts, and other states. Veterinarians treated rescue dogs searching the rubble.
17: So we just started doing all the stuff to help out. We've been running around.
10: 19-year-old nursing student Jing Kong posted up at a Burger King near the pile of ruins to distribute food, attach fire hoses, and assist in whatever other way he could.
17: You just can't explain, you know, the feeling you get when you see everything there in front of you.
10: Social worker Lauren Ardman told WNYC's Andrea Bernstein that she left her home upstate in New Paltz to counsel people in need.
18: Upstate, and I was driving to work this morning, listening to the radio and crying, and my car just took me to the train station. I knew
10: Joshua Raskin was a middle school social studies teacher on the Upper West Side. After school let out on 9/11, he rode his bike as far downtown as he could get.
19: I just wanted to help. I live in this city, and I couldn't stand not being a part of this, not helping.
10: Raskin is a lifelong New Yorker. When I visited him recently in his Manhattan apartment, he told me he didn't want to sit around and watch his city burn.
20: I was a school teacher. I didn't have an actual credential to be helpful, but I thought of myself as someone that was good at counseling people and good at crisis management, and I just figured I could have a role in this.
10: On September 11th, Raskin helped to set up a triage center. Then he coordinated mental health professionals and religious leaders who came to support people with missing or dead loved ones. He recruited friends, family, and strangers who noticed the silver piece of duct tape on his shirt that marked him as a volunteer.
20: And I would explain to them, they'd say, can I come tomorrow? And I'd say, of course, here's my number.
10: 25 years later, Raskin still has a New York Knicks duffel bag filled with mementos from the few days he spent volunteering.
20: Hazmat suit, never needed to put it on, but was issued it when we were downtown.
10: He pulls out a hard hat, a protective mask, newspapers and magazines, a small black canister filled with dust from Ground Zero.
20: Glad that I scooped that up.
10: Yeah. For months after the attacks, bagpipes wailed at funerals across the city. New Yorkers mourned firefighters, police, finance workers, and others. Nearly 3,000 people were dead from the attacks at the World Trade Center, the Pentagon, and a flight that crashed into a Pennsylvania field. Then-President George W. Bush ordered strikes on Al-Qaeda and the Taliban in Afghanistan. Suddenly, the city and the country were grappling with a new reality. But between the funerals, strangers comforted each other on the subway, and volunteers kept lining up to help mend what was broken. For NPR News, I'm Samantha Max in New York.
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1: 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I'm Arun Roth. Coming up, federal investigators reveal new details about the deadly Miami runway crash. That's just ahead.
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5: And the Boston Speaker Series, announcing its upcoming season at Symphony Hall for 7 evenings, including Pete Buttigieg, former UK Prime Minister Boris Johnson, historian Doris Kearns Goodwin, and former U.S. Ambassador to China Nicholas Burns. BostonSpeakers.org.
1: Still to come on All Things Considered, Mayor Michelle Wu weighs what's next after two Senate challengers she backed lost their races. And Worcester residents push back after the city council rejects a plan for independent police oversight. Those stories coming up right after the latest national headlines from NPR.
6: Live from NPR News in Washington, I'm Linda Kenyon. The Trump administration has proposed major changes to the next U.S. Census. These changes would reshape voting maps and outline how federal funding is distributed across the country. NPR's Hansi Lo Wang reports the proposal is expected to be challenged in court.
7: The 14th Amendment says the, quote, whole number of persons in each state must be included in the census numbers used to determine how many congressional seats and electoral college votes each state gets for a decade. But the Trump administration has put out a Federal Register notice that calls for those census numbers in 2030 to leave out non-U.S. citizens without a green card. The notice also proposes to stop using census questions about people's race and ethnicity, and to not allow questions about sexual orientation, which U.S. Census forms have never asked about directly. Those changes would put at risk future statistics for anti-discrimination protections. The proposal is expected to spark lawsuits, and in 2029, a new presidential administration could reverse any census changes that current Trump officials make. Anzi Luong, NPR News.
6: A Georgia National Guard member deployed to Washington, D.C. was arrested this month on two felony charges. NPR's Ava Berger has the details.
8: 21-year-old Zion Mitchell allegedly pointed a gun at another member of the Guard in late August, according to an arrest affidavit filed in the District of Columbia Superior Court. Both were sitting in a van arguing about whether their hairstyles followed Army regulations. The two went back and forth until the alleged victim said she heard a, quote, holster click, according to the arrest affidavit. She was later told by guard colleagues who were also in the van that Mitchell drew his weapon and pointed it at her. Mitchell has been charged with two felonies, assault with a dangerous weapon and possession of a firearm during a crime of violence or dangerous crime. Joint Task Force DC and Mitchell's lawyer did not immediately respond to requests for comment. Ava Berger, NPR News.
6: This is NPR.
1: From the GBH newsroom, I'm Arun Roth. After endorsing two progressive challengers who seem to have fallen short in their bids to unseat incumbent state senators, Mayor Michelle Wu tells GBH's Boston Public Radio she's not sure how her relationship with the chamber will change going forward.
9: Does this lead to more entrenchment or does this lead to more open discussion? I think the ball is in the court of the state Senate at this point.
1: Wu backed first-time candidates Daniel Lander and LaToya Gale against incumbents Brownsberger and Collins, who opposed her property tax plan. Gale lost, while Lander trails Brownsberger with a recount underway. Some Worcester residents say they're disappointed the city council has voted against creating an independent panel to oversee the Worcester police. The vote came at a council meeting last night. GBH's Sam Turkin has more.
10: During the meeting, a handful of city councilors said a civilian review board would help ensure transparency and restore trust in the Worcester police. But a majority of councilors said the independent panel is unnecessary, arguing that Worcester already has other ways of investigating police misconduct. Giselle Rivera Flores is part of a coalition that's been advocating for the civilian review board. She called the council's vote disheartening.
11: We have police policing themselves in an internal department, deciding what evidence is substantiated and which evidence is not.
10: Rivera Flores says she thinks most city councilors voted no because they fear retaliation from the Worcester Police Union, which strongly opposes a civilian review board. Sam Turkin, GBH News.
1: Orange Line riders will face another major shutdown tomorrow. As GBH's Jeremy Siegel reports, the MBTA is closing all stations between Back Bay and Forest Hills for 5 days straight.
12: The T is offering free shuttle buses during the shutdown and free commuter rail rides between Forest Hills and South Station. But the agency is warning of delays, telling riders to budget at least an extra 30 minutes of travel time between Forest Hills and downtown. While the closure is in effect, crews will work on signaling system upgrades across the Orange Line and improvements at several stations, including Ruggles, Jackson Square, and Green Street. Regular service is set to resume next Tuesday. Jeremy Siegel, GBH News.
1: Could see some showers overnight with lows in the low 70s. Showers continue early and give way to some sun tomorrow with highs near 90. Right now it's 77 degrees in Boston.
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14: It's All Things Considered from NPR News. I'm Sasha Pfeiffer.
0: And I'm Scott Detrow. We are learning more about the deadly crash of an Amazon cargo plane on Sunday in Miami. Safety investigators say there is evidence that the pilots briefly tried to abort the landing. Instead, the plane overran the runway by roughly 1,300 feet and crashed into two vehicles on the ground, killing five people and injuring five more. NPR transportation correspondent Joel Rose is following the story and joins us now. Hey, Joel.
15: Hi, Scott.
0: What is the latest from the investigation?
15: Investigators at the National Transportation Safety Board are looking at the cockpit voice recorder and the flight data recorder. The NTSB shared some of the evidence from the data recorder last night, which suggests that the pilots briefly considered aborting this landing, as you said, after the plane had already touched down on the runway. The flight crew released the brakes and opened the throttle for just a few seconds. That is what you would do if you were trying to take off in order to go around and attempt the landing again. The NTSB also noted that the thrust reversers and speed brakes on the plane were never engaged, which are both systems you would expect to engage if you were trying to stop.
0: What do you make of that?
15: So it's really a puzzling sequence of events, and that's fueling a lot of speculation that this was pilot error. For sure, there's going to be a lot of scrutiny of these pilots, of their training. Investigators at the NTSB were set to interview those pilots today.
0: Given that, what do we know so far publicly about these pilots?
15: Well, we know these pilots do not have a great deal of experience flying this kind of plane. The captain had been certified on the Boeing 767 only since May of this year, according to the NTSB. The first officer had been certified since last year. And there are questions about why this relatively inexperienced flight crew was paired together and about how they handled themselves in this difficult situation. The first lawsuit stemming from this accident has already been filed, and I have to say it is probably not going to be the last.
0: What can you tell us about that lawsuit?
15: It's a wrongful death lawsuit filed this morning in Florida by lawyers representing Yariisi Santiso Marejon. They say her husband, Yoel Rodriguez Naranjo, was driving the white van that ferried cleaning crews to and from planes. He was one of five people who were killed when this cargo plane crashed into the van after overshooting the runway. The family's lawyer, Mike Morgan, spoke to reporters today and said it's, quote, highly likely, unquote, that this is a case of pilot error.
16: All signs point to that this aircraft should have made a fly-around attempt, a go-around attempt, and reapproached that landing. And it leaves a lot of questions about what was going on in the cockpit.
15: The lawsuit names the pilots as defendants, but also basically everyone associated with this plane, including Amazon, as well as the companies that own and lease the plane, and also a company called 21 Air, which was operating the plane.
0: What do we know about 21 Air?
15: The company is registered in North Carolina, but its principal place of business is Miami, according to this lawsuit. It is one of several companies that operate cargo flights for Amazon. The lawsuit alleges that there have been safety deficiencies and safety-related complaints at 21 Air that Amazon knew or should have known about. We also know that investigators at the NTSB are interested in this company, too. Jennifer Homendy, the NTSB chair, said that anyone who has information about the company that might be relevant to the investigation should get in touch. 21 Air did not respond to a request for comment for the story, but the company does have a statement on its website. It says it is cooperating with the NTSB. The statement says the company is, quote, devastated by the accident, and it offers its condolences to the families and the loved ones of those who lost their lives.
0: That is NPR's Joel Rose. Thank you so much.
15: You're welcome.
14: Now a turn to sports. The U.S. Open is the biggest tennis tournament in this country, and it's been 23 long years since an American man won the singles final. Could this year be different? An overnight thriller of a match last night says the answer may finally be yes. NPR sports correspondent Becky Sullivan is with us. Hi, Becky.
17: Hey, Sasha.
14: So the reason we're having this conversation is because last night the highest-ranked American man, Ben Shelton, toppled one of the current best two players in men's tennis. I understand this match ended at 3:30 in the morning. Yeah. I really hope you weren't there
17: later.
14: To the very end.
17: I was certainly not there, but boy, I can tell you what, I'm tired today. I mean, yeah, this was like an epic showdown. It was the most hyped match of the men's singles bracket so far, I think easily, because as you say, it features the highest ranked player in the bracket. That's Carlos Alcaraz, the Spanish phenom, who is the defending U.S. Open champion. He's 23 years old, already has 7 Grand Slam singles titles to his name. Earlier this year, he became the youngest man ever to complete the career Grand Slam. But he's just come back from months away from the court with a wrist injury, and so that presented this opening for Ben Shelton. He's the most exciting young American man in the sort of top levels of pro tennis right now. He's also 23, but a very different player from Alcaraz, who is like lithe and compact, whereas Shelton is very physical and athletic. You see right away when he's on the court. He's really tall, 6'4", super built. And so this match was like incredible, very physical. It was 4.5 hours long. It began after 11 p.m. Eastern time. And just true to the hype, it was a thrill. I mean, some of the points themselves were epic battles, let alone the whole match.
14: And they worked hard. Shelton needed 5 sets to win. Is that right?
17: Yeah, exactly. Yeah. And even that final set went to a tiebreak. And so, you know, very close. In the end, obviously, Shelton, who won, he did so that match point on a 146-mile-per-hour ace, which is his trademark move. But to do it in the middle of the night, I think, was really especially impressive. So afterward, you know, the stands are still quite full, having seen this amazing match. And he was giving his on-court interview, and he just thanked everybody for staying, including his loved ones, of course. Here's what he said.
18: I'm just hoping that my my best friend and my sister up there don't have to be at work at 6 a.m. in 3 hours. It'd be huge from their employers to let them have the day off today. But
17: So, yeah, anyway, he's now on to the semifinals. That's on Friday, so he does have today to sleep in and recover.
14: So I've got to ask again about this finish time, 3:33 a.m. Mm-hmm. I understand it's the latest in U.S. Open history. Why did that happen?
17: I mean, this sometimes happens in tennis, right? You get these matches stacked one after another in the same stadium, and then, you know, sometimes they're short, but sometimes they all go the distance, and that's what happened yesterday. So it was these great matches all back-to-back. But this one was the headliner, Alcaraz versus Shelton. You know, Shelton's this big star we talked about. Alcaraz is one of this sort of powerhouse duo in tennis right now with Jannik Sinner. These two guys have dominated most of these Grand Slams in recent years. And so for this, like, big headliner match, I think to start after 11 p.m. Eastern time was really rough, not ideal for the tournament or the broadcasters or the fans watching on TV. I mean, maybe not even the sport in general. If you're somebody who's trying to grow tennis popularity in the United States, it's difficult too for the players to play their best when it's the middle of the night. It makes the recovery for the next match a challenge. And so, you know, this is how the U.S. Open has just long done it. But there's definitely, I think, some hand-wringing taking place today over this.
14: So for Shelton to break that 23-year-old record, he still has 2 more matches to win.
17: Yes, definitely. Yeah. And so in the semifinal this Friday, he's going to face actually another American in Francis Tiafoe, who's a big fan favorite. Neither of these two guys has ever won a Grand Slam singles title. And in fact, whoever wins this semifinal will be playing in his first career Grand Slam final at all. And so, you know, the other thing I think that's important to note here is some history. You know, to have these particular two guys playing in Arthur Ashe Stadium, the iconic stadium that the big matches at the U.S. Open hold. You know, so Tiafoe was born in Maryland to immigrant parents from Sierra Leone. Shelton's dad, Brian Shelton, who's a former professional tennis player himself, is black. And so the winner of this semifinal will be the first black man to play in the U.S. Open final since Ashe himself last did so more than 50 years ago. In fact, Ashe remains the only black American man who's ever won the U.S. Open or Wimbledon or Australian Open for that matter. And so for the chance for that history to be made, I think is worth marking.
14: And history will be made. That is NPR's Becky Sullivan. Thank you.
17: You're welcome.
0: 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Time now for My Unsung Hero, our series from the team at the Hidden Brain podcast. My Unsung Hero tells the stories of people whose kindness left a lasting impression on someone else. Today's story comes from photojournalist and educator Gary Knight. He spent decades photographing wars and conflicts around the world. Knight is also an avid cyclist, and a few years ago he went on a biking trip to Scotland. He was cycling on a remote mountain road when a camper van drifted into his lane. He swerved to avoid it and crashed into a boulder. His shoulder was badly injured, and he realized he had no cell service, so he stood on the side of the road alone, hoping someone would stop.
19: And then after a few minutes, three motorcycles came down the road, and these were the motorcyclists that I passed earlier in the day, and we'd been waving to each other. The first two started to slow down, and the third one, he stopped his motorbike and he asked me what had happened and then said, look, you know, sit down and we're going to check you out. And he explained, his name's Martin, he explained that he and his friends, Max and Anita, were all trained paramedics, and they just, the week before, finished all of their training. So, you know, I mean, I couldn't have wished for more, right? And so they sat me down, wrapped me up in a space blanket. Anita then sort of undid my shirt, checked me out, did all the tests to see if I had concussion. They then took out bandages, strapped me up, immobilized my arm, and sat me down. Martin had a phone that worked, and he called the 911, the emergency services in England. And then Max, Martin, and Anita stayed with me until the helicopter arrived. So I'm hugely, hugely grateful for them. And, you know, just talking about them makes me very emotional. Sorry. It's ironic because I've had a very dramatic and violent career. You know, I photographed wars for 20 years, and closest I ever came to dying was on my bike. And, you know, I felt very alone when I came off the bike, and having three strangers, you know, stop at the side of the road and take care of me was an incredible act of kindness. I hope I have the opportunity to do the same thing for somebody else one day.
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3: 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I'm Arun Roth. Coming up, days after 9/11, a Maine professor faced an emotional choice, getting back on a plane at Boston Logan. His story just ahead. Tonight in local sports, the Red Sox host the Angels at 6:45, and the Patriots take on the Seahawks at 8:20. 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
4: The clouds are going to continue overnight tonight, and late at night toward dawn, there may be a little shower around the area. You might need the air conditioning to be comfortable tonight with temperatures 65 to 70, that humidity quite high. Tomorrow, if there is a shower, it's out of here before 9 o'clock. Then it becomes partly sunny and quite warm, mid-80s. You'll notice the breeze kicking up. That breeze is bringing in the drier air. That means Thursday night, we're down in the 50s, and Friday, it's sunny in the mid-70s. For GBH News, I'm Dave Epstein.
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7: 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Stirring crimes, shaken townsfolk, and a body that turns up on the rocks. Pearl Nolan investigates the happenings near her seaside pub. Don't miss Whitstable Pearl tonight at 8 on GBH 44.

0: This is GBH's All Things Considered. I'm Arun Roth. Two of the four hijacked airplanes on 9/11 took off from Boston Logan International Airport. A few days later, Michael Sargent, a professor at Bates College in Maine, found himself needing to board a plane there. He shared his reflections a few years ago in front of a live audience at Stories from the Stage.
1: I could see outside, and I could see that the morning sky was this clear, deep, striking blue. But I was inside, and I wasn't struck so much by the blue of the sky as by the fact that I had never seen an airport look quite like this. I had driven down from Maine, where I live, in order to fly out of Boston because the flights out of Logan Airport were cheaper than the flights out of Portland. I was traveling to the Midwest to go to a wedding. It should have felt like a routine travel day. On most any weekend prior to this, it would have felt like a routine travel day, but on this day, it felt anything but. I was traveling in late September 2001. The attacks had happened less than 2 weeks prior to this travel date, and I was afraid. And I got through security in record time because there were essentially no other travelers. Logan was a ghost town. Now, in truth, there were a few other travelers there, but for each of us, there seemed to be not one, not two, but three security officers, each one with a rifle, each one with an index finger near the trigger, each one with a face locked in a severe and vigilant expression. I went to my gate and waited to board, and eventually we did board. And as we went onto the plane, I saw that it was a Boeing 737, which, depending on how it's configured, can hold as many as 200 people. On this flight, there were three passengers. I sat on the left side in an exit row aisle seat, and I noticed that one other passenger was in the same row and on the right side of the plane. And as he walked up the aisle, I noticed the crisply pressed white dress shirt and the dark, I think it was black, necktie and the perfectly maintained mustache. But then I noticed, above all, his olive skin. In truth, he could have been Pakistani, he could have been Indian, but through the fog of my overactive post 9/11 imagination, I saw him as Middle Eastern, whatever that means, or Arab, not Arab American, Arab. And I'm ashamed to say that I saw him immediately as a threat. I watched him carefully as he put his rollerboard suitcase in the overhead bin and then put a brown shopping bag whose contents I tried to see but could not see in the bin and closed the door, and he sat down in the window seat and closed his eyes, perhaps to escape my piercing gaze. The flight attendants went through their pre-flight instructions and then took up their positions in the jump seats, and we had just a bit more taxiing to go before we were preparing to take off. And then I heard the click of a seatbelt being released to my right, and my head swiveled, and I saw him on his feet rushing into the aisle. Now, this behavior, even before 9/11, would have been a little bit disconcerting, certainly confusing, but on this day, done by this man, it was utterly alarming. I wish that those security officers we'd left behind were there, because by their training and by their temperament, they were ready to deal with this. I am a college professor. By temperament and by training, I'm ready to analyze data, but not to deal with the potentially dangerous man, or so I thought. Nevertheless, I put my hand on the seatbelt and was prepared to, if necessary, unbuckle and launch myself forward and tackle him if I saw a threat. And I watched him reach into the bag and bring out a small 8x8 box, expertly wrapped in shiny green paper, with a bow on top and ribbon, and he closed the bin, and he sat back down and set the present down in the middle seat next to him and closed his eyes and began to go to sleep, content that this gift, perhaps for a child, perhaps for a spouse, was not going to be damaged in midair by his suitcase. We took off, and when we ascended for an uneventful flight, and I went through the stages of relief and then embarrassment and then ultimately shame at my reaction to him. We landed, went our separate ways. I enjoyed a wonderful wedding weekend, and then I returned on an uneventful flight, and soon I was back in the classroom with my students, teaching them social psychology, teaching my class on prejudice and stereotyping. And in that class, I have always emphasized studies about the ways in which white people often stereotype black people. And I've justified that emphasis by pointing out that, indeed, much of the research, a disproportionate amount of the research in the field, has been focused on that. But I also have my selfish reasons for focusing on that topic, because I inhabit skin that marks me as an African American and makes me a target for those very stereotypes. And I don't want to be reduced to that stereotype, even though I know I could be. Yes, I'm big, and yes, I'm black, but I'm not very good at basketball. And you might think, oh, I bet he's got rhythm, but I'm the same man who was salsa dancing, and my girlfriend looked up and asked, Michael, do you want me to dance to the beat of the music or the beat that you're dancing to? So no, I don't fit that stereotype, and I don't want that stereotype to blind my students to seeing who I am. But in focusing on that, I've run the risk of missing the ways in which my own stereotypes can blind me to seeing all of who they are and the other people who I encounter in the world, including a man just trying to get home to bring a present to his loved ones. So if stereotypes are an affliction, then yes, I should do my part to try to ensure that my students are healed, but I should never forget that dictum, physician, heal thyself. And I haven't yet done that, but I'm trying. Thanks.
0: Again, that was Bates College professor Michael Sargent, who took part in Stories from the Stage a few years back. This Friday will mark a quarter of a century since the attacks of 9/11. To experience other personal stories like this, you can visit Stories from the Stage on YouTube. 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
6: 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With Scott Detrow and Sasha Pfeiffer, I'm Arun Roth. It's Wednesday, September 9th. Coming up, a researcher at the AI company Anthropic resigned with a warning that the entire artificial intelligence industry is designing tools that humans will not be able to control. And a huge 11th century tapestry depicting the Norman conquest has been moved carefully from France to England.
8: It's got a checkered conservation history, to put it mildly, and less than 100 years ago, the Nazis had it rolled up on a bobbin.
6: First, this news.
9: Live from NPR News in Washington, I'm Ryland Barton. President Trump now says the Iran war will not end until after the midterm elections. And as NPR's Franco Ordonez reports, Trump also says gas prices will not come down until it does.
10: President Trump said gas prices will remain high until after the midterm election.
11: Right after the election. Oil prices are going to be tumbling downward.
10: Most experts, however, say it will take months for gas prices to come down. The U.S.-Israel war with Iran is now in its seventh month, with no sign of ending soon. But President Trump insists it will, quote, end immediately after the election.
11: Because they can't hold out any longer. They're desperate to try and affect the election.
10: The midterms are nearly 2 months away on November 3rd. Franco Ordonez, NPR News. The White House.
9: A congressional committee is recommending the Pentagon develop a program to address brain injuries. NPR's Claudia Grisales reports it's part of an investigation into suicides among Navy pilots.
12: The House Oversight Committee said it found the Navy has not taken the necessary steps to determine if it is systematically exposing their pilots to long-term brain injury. A probe found the Navy ignored warnings that on-the-job physiological and psychological injuries could put pilots at risk of mental health struggles and suicide. They also found Navy culture discouraged aviators from seeking mental health care. The congressional effort was launched after the New York Times found a pattern of suicides and related difficulties among pilots. The House committee recommended a new Pentagon program dedicated to aviator brain health, cutting barriers to care and ramping up long-term health care studies of Navy pilots. Claudia Grisales, NPR News.
9: Today, an appeals court heard Louisiana's challenge of how the abortion pill mifepristone is distributed. NPR's Selena Simmons-Duffin reports the judges seemed skeptical of the case against the FDA.
13: Louisiana has a total abortion ban, and it's suing the FDA over its decision to allow mifepristone to be prescribed over telehealth and sent to patients through the mail. The Fifth Circuit Court of Appeals is considered one of the most conservative courts in the country. But two of the three judges assigned to this abortion pill case are Democratic appointees. Here's one of them, Judge Stephen Higginson, who was appointed by President Biden, questioning the attorney for Louisiana.
14: That sounds like it's really just asking the federal government to help you impose your criminal laws.
13: There's no set timeline for a decision in the case. It will very likely end up back at the Supreme Court. Selena Simmons-Duffin, NPR News.
9: An Anthropic researcher is resigning over concerns about irresponsible development of AI. In a statement, Jacob Coxon says he's worried about unsafe development practices and underestimating AI's capabilities. He warns that AI models could soon become superhuman systems and threaten human life. Both Anthropic and OpenAI face scrutiny this summer. It's NPR News.
6: From the GBH newsroom, I'm Arun Roth. Over 7,300 Salvadorans in Massachusetts face uncertainty as their temporary protected status expires today. The government has not taken the official steps to extend TPS, leaving recipients without legal status and fearing deportation. Angela Palma is a local Tufts University student. Her father has TPS and recently moved from Lynn to Texas. She's worried he could be detained, as has happened to many Haitians who lost TPS.
15: After seeing what is happening to the Haitian community, I think a lot of people are scared to see that happen, the Salvadoran community as well. I think I'm going to have so much anxiety thinking about my dad. As a family, we've decided that he won't continue driving.
6: There are more than 150,000 U.S.-born children to Salvadoran TPS holders. A judicial inquest is underway into the death of a 64-year-old man shot and killed by Cambridge police last month. The shooting happened August 21st near Cambridge Square. Police say William Woodworth emerged from a car and pointed a gun at officers who then opened fire. Body camera footage won't be released until the inquest is complete. Cambridge City Councilor Patricia Nolan supports the inquest, but says delaying the footage could undermine transparency.
16: It leads people to believe that there's something to be hidden, which shouldn't be the case. I mean, that's the whole idea of body cams, is for transparency and openness.
6: A report is expected to be released once the inquest is complete, at which point a decision would be made on whether any of the officers involved in the shooting should face charges. A Cape Cod school district is facing a federal lawsuit claiming it failed to protect a middle schooler from months of racist bullying and harassment. As GBH's Chris Burrell reports, the lawsuit also claims the teenager attempted suicide after nonstop abuse by his peers.
17: Damian Walker's son spent 7 days in a hospital after a 2024 suicide attempt, telling his health providers the bullying at Nauset Regional Middle School was unbearable. Brooke Simone is an attorney with Lawyers for Civil Rights, the legal nonprofit that filed the lawsuit in Boston federal court on behalf of Walker and his son. She says school leaders ignored the family's pleas for help.
18: Families deserve to know that someone is going to hold this district accountable for their failure to step up and to protect students of color.
17: Nauset district leaders say their schools are committed to a setting free of harassment and discrimination, but they would not comment on the specific allegations, citing laws on student confidentiality. Chris Burrell, GBH News.
6: Some showers overnight with lows in the low 70s. Showers expected to continue early and give way to some sun tomorrow with highs near 90. Right now it is 76 degrees in Boston.
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19: It's All Things Considered from NPR News. I'm Scott Detrow.
20: And I'm Sasha Pfeiffer. A researcher from the AI company Anthropic resigned yesterday. How he did it is what we're talking about today. Jacob Coxon said he fears the company's work could lead to disastrous consequences for humanity. In a series of public posts on X, Coxon also said both Anthropic and its rival, OpenAI, are, quote, gambling with our lives. This is not the only warning about AI safety lately, and NPR's Huo Jingnan is here to help us process this. Hi.
21: Hello.
20: So I saw some of these tweets today, and some of them are quite alarming. Tell us more about what Jacob Coxon said this week.
21: So he says he spent the last 3 years training AI models, first at OpenAI and then at Anthropic.
1: And in his post, Coxon said, quote, neither company is acting responsibly. So these two companies, the industry agrees, make the most capable AI agents. You may not know of chatbots they make, ChatGPT or Claude, but we are talking about more autonomous systems that can work on a task for an extended period of time without human supervision. Given how rapidly the companies are developing AI, Coxon says, quote, these will soon be superhuman systems that can hack anything, revolutionize any field overnight, and acquire real power and resources. And I'll say neither Anthropic or OpenAI has responded to NPR's request for comment.
21: We have been hearing these kinds of warnings from these companies ratcheting up for years. What is different now, would you say?
1: Well, this year, over the course of several months, over 1,000 of OpenAI's agents went rogue. One cluster of agents hacked another company called Hugging Face. Another cluster of agents compromised part of OpenAI's own infrastructure, and we are seeing more independent researchers alleging that OpenAI has more agent escape incidents that the company has not disclosed. Transcripts from the Hugging Face hack showed that the agents understood that they were doing things people don't want them to do, but did them anyway. This swarm of agents, it's something that AI safety researchers have been warning about for years. But they say that it's striking that in the Hugging Face incident, the AI agents seem more interested in working amongst themselves rather than alerting people. Ideally, if an agent notices that other agents are behaving out of bounds, it would alert a human. And researchers say that these incidents suggest that OpenAI isn't prepared to keep increasingly capable agents under control, and they don't think Anthropic is prepared either. In his post, Coxon wrote that, quote, the people building AI earnestly believe that it could kill us all by the end of the decade.
21: Right, it could kill us all by the end of the decade. That's the one I saw that was really jaw-dropping. I mean, it makes it hard for us to understand how seriously we should be taking this. So if we do take that warning seriously, how could such a scenario come to pass?
1: Well, Daniel Cocotello, a former OpenAI researcher,

0: make sure the technology's goals and values are shared with those of humanity, what the industry refers to as alignment. The agents can then develop their own goals and secretly seize control of resources and then wipe up humanity because we are in the way. I want to be clear, we're not there yet. But AI safety researchers think that if AI companies continue at the clip they're going and don't change course, this is where the world is headed.
1: So in terms of changing course, what do people like Coxon want done to make AI safer for humanity?
0: They want government to step in and make the companies slow down, because the companies won't slow down themselves, they say. Something like an arms control treaty, maybe, like especially between the US and China, the two countries that have the most powerful AI capabilities. But the researchers point out, right, that companies and countries are facing a collective action problem. Like, none of them are willing to slow down unless others do so, too.
1: So they want the governments to step in. How likely is it governments will step in and create guardrails?
0: They are banking a lot of hope in the upcoming meeting between American and Chinese officials about AI safety later this month. And here in the U.S., Senator Bernie Sanders said he plans to introduce a bill that would pause AI development and create an industry regulator. As for the companies, both AI and Anthropic have said in recent weeks that they are taking safety more seriously and slowing some development processes, but outside researchers aren't convinced that they will effectively regulate themselves.
1: That is NPR's Huo Jingnan. Thank you for telling us about that.
0: Thank you.
1: And we will note that Anthropic is a financial supporter of NPR.
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3: Dark matter is one of the strangest puzzles of modern science. This invisible substance makes up about 85% of the total matter in the universe, much, much more than the stuff we can see. Yet, despite dark matter's abundance, scientists still have not directly detected it after decades of searching. One of the experiments built to detect it sits in an old gold mine about a mile underground in South Dakota. And scientists there just announced a strange event they cannot explain, renewing excitement around the hunt for dark matter. Here to unpack it all with us is Priyamvada Natarajan, chair of the Department of Astronomy at Yale University. She's a dark matter expert, but wasn't part of the experiment. Welcome.
4: Thank you. Delighted to be here.
3: What is it like to be an expert in something nobody has ever verified or seen?
4: Well, you know, all my work is relevant to the invisible universe. So you can ask, what does one do with a lifetime dedicated to the things that are not seen? Well, they're not directly seen, right? So that's what's amazing about dark matter. Even though dark matter itself does not emit, absorb, or reflect light, right? Which is how we actually, light is the cosmic messenger. And because it doesn't interact with light, we don't actually directly see it, but we see it indirectly. Dark matter, for example, because it's matter, it has gravity. And so it impacts the motions of objects, right, of stars that are visible matter. And that's how we infer its presence. And the challenge has always been, like, we see this on astronomical scales, right? It's smeared lightly everywhere in the universe, but lumps in many places, like around galaxies.
3: Yeah.
4: But making the connection to what particle it might be, what subatomic particle it might be, that has been the challenge.
3: So you were not directly part of this experiment, but I have to imagine you were paying very close attention. Can you briefly explain what they saw in this underground dark matter detector?
4: Yeah. The experiment itself is quite remarkable, right? It's the Lux Zeppelin. It's one of the world's most sensitive dark matter detectors. And basically, it's a vat of xenon. So xenon is one of those inert gases that can also exist in liquid form. And one particle, something, seems to have struck a xenon nucleus. And the operative word is one, right? So it's just one event. But it hit it unusually hard. And so they cannot explain this with radioactive particles, neutrons, neutrinos, you know, all the other kinds of effects, you know, detector effects, etc. So they found this event, but it's not significant statistically at the level that scientists feel convinced that it's actually a discovery. It's not a discovery.
3: Why is it so intriguing, though? Like, what is it about something struck something in here that has everybody so curious?
4: The thing is, it's completely unexpected. This kind

0: kind of interaction, right? So we have a lot of models. There's a landscape of models of what all dark matter could be, right? You know, and we have a zoo of particle candidates, and we have made predictions for what, if at all, and ever we would see them, how they would interact. And so this was a real thwack. So the simplest dark matter models, right? They predict a lot of gentle collisions and fewer real hard, you know, high energy thwacks. But here, we didn't find any gentle collisions. We just found one thwack. So that's really, really bizarre because that tells you that this is a very special kind of particle.
1: So what happens next?
0: So I guess we all get busy, both experimentalists and theorists. The experimentalists actually have a lot more data that they haven't analyzed yet. So this event was detected about 2 years ago. So they have that data in hand, and they're going to continue running the experiment. And all of us model builders and those interested in theoretical ideas are going to get really busy coming up with new ideas.
1: Let me ask you to theorize. Hypothetically, if we were to crack the code and figure out what dark matter is made of, which I know is like 80 steps down the line from what we're talking about right now, how would that change our understanding as best as we can guess of how the universe is constructed?
0: I think it would be utterly transformative. It would be the most radical discovery of not just this century, because dark matter dominates the matter inventory of our universe, right? And as you mentioned, right, only about 85% of all the matter in the universe is dark matter. And the stuff that we are made of is 16%, everything in the periodic table, right? We're like, you know, we're a bit player in the matter game, right? So this is what everything else in the universe is. This is like suddenly knowing what the universe is really made of, right? And I mean, it really would give us a much better grounding on our place in the universe, right? Like how we really came to be.
1: Priyamvada Natarajan of Yale University, thanks so much.
0: Thank you so much, Scott.

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3: 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I'm Arun Roth. Next, we have a Nova Moment with Caitlin Sachs.
4: Halloween's lurking right around the corner. Think zombies and skeletons. But how does a body actually turn into a skeleton? Let's assume no embalming or cremation. After death, the heart's not pumping, so blood stops circulating. Without oxygen, the blood thickens and acidifies. Blood cells burst and release enzymes that, under the right conditions, start breaking down body tissues. And they aren't alone. They're joined by bacteria that also break down tissues, actually liquefying the skin, organs, and muscles. Gross. In the end, all the degraded blood and liquefied organs seep out of the body, leaving behind just the bare bones. Your skeleton. But if buried in ice or a desert or a bog, body tissues don't decompose as fast, and you might just become a mummy instead.
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8: 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I'm Scott Detrow.
0: And I'm Sasha Pfeiffer. The jury in the Lindsay Clancy case in Massachusetts spent weeks hearing and seeing horrific details about the deaths of her three young children. The case ended in a mistrial last week, and each juror was dismissed with a pamphlet containing information about counseling services. Massachusetts is one of a handful of states that offers mental health support for jurors. Pennsylvania does too, and Patrick Martin is the jury commissioner in Philadelphia. He's here to tell us about that program. Patrick, welcome to the program.
9: Thank you for having me.
0: As I was getting ready to talk with you, I was thinking that jurors have almost a first responder-like element to their jobs and that they're exposed to many things that other people will never see. Could you tell us, given your experience as a jury commissioner, why you feel that these programs are important sometimes for jurors?
9: Well, you hit the nail on the head right there, and it's something that we offer our jurors. We don't call it counseling here in Philadelphia. We call it psychological first aid, which is basically what your first responders will get when they come upon a horrific scene, a house fire, fatal shootings, things along those lines. They're offered psychological first aid, and that's what we're offering our jurors as well.
0: And is it not just exposure to graphic material, but sometimes the weight of the decisions they're making and how it will impact people's lives?
9: Yes. So since we started this program, we just assumed it was going to be the graphic testimony, the visuals that they would see during the trial. But we knew that there would be some things that we would be learning as we went along. And it was just that. It was the heaviness, the weight of the decision. We had one juror that was absolutely sympathetic for the defendant that they found guilty because they knew that that person didn't grow up thinking, you know what, I want to become a drug addict that would lead me to these terrible decisions where someone ended up losing their lives because of my addiction. And they ended up finding the person guilty, which ultimately led to jail time for that person. But they still felt bad. They felt bad for the defendant, and they felt bad for the defendant's family, as well as obviously the victims. But it was more of the weight of the decision that they had to make. We've also had jurors that just their everyday life has been disrupted.
0: Were you getting feedback later from jurors who said, you're leaving me with a lot of baggage here and I need help? Is that why Pennsylvania decided to offer these services?
9: They had not. No one came to me. I just assumed that there are jurors out there that were going to need it. But I suddenly paused and thought, what if I was wrong? What if I'm doing all this and it's not needed? And I stumbled across this Reddit page that talked about jury service, and somebody had posted that they didn't have to come in and they were disappointed, but they got a text saying that their service was complete and they did not need a report. And with that, somebody wrote, be careful what you wish for. I had to sit on a sexual assault case and I didn't sleep for weeks. And then suddenly it was just trickle down effect of, you think you had it bad, this is what I went through. And I got my confirmation right there.
0: What kinds of services does the Pennsylvania program provide for former jurors?
9: Reassurance that, hey, what you're thinking is normal. The stress that you're feeling, it's normal. You just sat through something that was pretty horrifying. And they give them tips on how to put it behind them so that they can go about their everyday life like they were prior to coming down for the trial.
0: Why do you think more states don't do this?
9: I think it's taboo. I think mental health still carries that stigma about it, but thank God for this younger generation who is very open to mental health support. And I just think that there's a cloud that still unfortunately hangs over the idea of mental health.
0: What's your advice for a former juror who's had a particularly challenging jury assignment and their state doesn't offer mental health services? Where should they go? Who should they turn to?
9: There are ways to go online. If you have the insurance, if you have the health coverage, then I would absolutely recommend reaching out to a therapist. But not everybody has that, which makes our program that much more special. We have juror number 6 is sitting next to juror number 7. And number 7 has great health insurance that he doesn't need my program. He can go and just use it if he wants to. Juror number 6 wants help, but they don't have health insurance to get the help that they need. Well, that's where my program comes in, and it will cover it for them.
0: That is Philadelphia Jury Commissioner Patrick Martin. Thank you for talking with us, and thank you for offering this program.
9: Thank you.
10: To Kenya now, where a government deadline for foreign small-scale traders to shut down has caused widespread panic among migrant traders. President William Ruto says the move is aimed at protecting opportunities for Kenyan citizens. It comes at a time when anti-immigrant sentiment is on the rise in many countries across the continent. Michael Koloki reports.
11: It's another busy morning here in Kibera, an informal settlement in the Kenyan capital, Nairobi. But for some, it's far from business as usual. James Mogaka manages a terminal for matatus, the minibus taxis common across Kenya. He says many are owned and operated by foreigners.
12: Today they have not come, their vehicles are not here.
11: Mogaka says many have simply kept their vehicles off the roads after President William Ruto ordered foreign small-scale traders to start closing their businesses this week.
12: The driver I have is also not emotionally capable of working. You see, because his wife is a Burundian national who sells fruits. And now the wife is indoors, like the guy is even afraid might come to chase away the wife. I really don't know where we are heading.
11: It follows a period of heightened tensions over foreign workers in countries like Tanzania, and in particular, South Africa, which has seen a resurgence in xenophobic violence. The fear is so strong here that many foreign traders were reluctant to speak to us on the record. But there's also support for the president's move, among them graduate Kiprono Kutumi.
13: I concur with him. The government need to protect the small traders and small business people. These people who come from different foreign countries, they are doing it in a cheap labor.
11: Kenya is East Africa's economic hub, known for its relative political stability. The government says the move is intended to protect Kenyan traders in a crowded small business sector where competition from foreign traders has become a growing political issue.
14: I think it's very uncalled for, and it definitely defeats the tenets of the African Continental Free Trade Area, which allows both goods and people income to move across borders.
11: Economist Edward Kusewa says the president's directive is a move in the wrong direction.
14: These people contribute a lot to the economy. They pay taxes. And I think this is going to have an impact on the Kenyan economy.
11: But the announcement has already sent a wave of fear through migrant communities. Foreign nationals from across the region, including Burundi and the Democratic Republic of Congo, have been lining up at their embassies trying to get papers to return home. In an effort to calm fears, the government has announced a temporary amnesty for undocumented East African nationals. But for many, the fear of what comes next has already taken hold. For NPR News, I'm Michael Kaluki in Nairobi.

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1: 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I'm Arun Roth. Coming up, the Trump administration is proposing major changes to the census, including excluding millions of residents and dropping questions about race. 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
1: Still to come on All Things Considered, thousands of Salvadorans in Massachusetts are in legal limbo as their temporary legal status expires. And Mayor Michelle Wu weighs in on the results of the state Senate races she backed. Those stories coming up right after the latest national headlines from NPR.
7: Live from NPR News in Washington, I'm Linda Kenyon. The leader of the Education Department's Special Education Office says she's resigning from her post, even as the agency is in the midst of upheaval and downsizing. NPR's Janaki Mehta reports.
8: Kelly Rogers announced her departure less than one day before staff from the Special Education Office were scheduled to move to the Department of Health and Human Services building, according to internal emails reviewed by NPR. That move is part of the Trump administration's historic actions to dismantle the Education Department. Some employees who are not authorized to speak publicly tell NPR they are shocked by the timing. Rogers has been in her role for less than 4 months and has said she is enthusiastic about joining forces with HHS. The Education Department confirmed Rogers' resignation in an email to NPR, saying she was moving to Florida to be closer to family and for a new opportunity. Rogers' last day will be this Friday, September 11th. Janaki Mehta, NPR News.
7: Israel has given the UK 30 days to close its consulate in Jerusalem after Britain announced plans to block trade with Israeli settlements in the occupied West Bank. 11 other countries, including France and Canada, have joined the sanctions. NPR's Fatima Al-Kassab reports from London.
9: Speaking in Parliament, Britain's Prime Minister Andy Burnham explained why Britain had changed its approach towards its longtime ally, Israel.
10: Britain has to stand for fairness against injustice. Where people are being bullied out of their homes, intimidated, we will always stand with the underdog.
9: Polls show most Brits support a ban on goods from Israeli settlements. But there has been some criticism, including from the UK's chief rabbi, Ephraim Mervis, who suggested the sanctions would lead to an increase in anti-Semitism in the UK. Britain's Foreign Secretary, Ed Miliband, who is Jewish, said he disagreed, adding it should be possible to stand up against injustice while also calling out anti-Semitism. Fatima Al-Kassab, NPR News, London.
7: This is NPR.
1: From the GBH newsroom, I'm Arun Roth. More than 7,300 Salvadorans in Massachusetts had temporary protected status until today, which has technically expired. The federal government never took the official steps to extend the humanitarian protection. A spokesperson for the Department of Homeland Security said Salvadorans still have protections, but did not address work authorization or provide guidance to recipients with now expired paperwork. Angela Palma is a local college student whose father has TPS.
11: I think it's just important to highlight that message that TPS holders have planned their entire lives here. And a lot of people say that temporary means temporary, but 25 years is not temporary. And they are the most law-abiding people.
1: Palma is one of over 150,000 U.S. citizens born to TPS holders. El Salvador was the first country to receive the TPS designation when it was created by Congress in 1990. Boston Mayor Michelle Wu is defending her record after two candidates she backed fell short in this year's state Senate primaries. Daniel Lander is still in the race. He trails incumbent Will Brownsberger by just a few dozen votes, with a recount underway. Wu tells GBH's Boston Public Radio that Lander and Latoya Gale helped bring more voters into the process.
12: Every single cycle matters. Every single seat matters. And as hard as we are fighting against the Trump administration, there are things that we need to be moving on more urgently and more effectively at the state and city level as well.
1: Wu also praised Persis Yu, who defeated the incumbent she supported, Michael Rush, calling Yu's campaign incredibly compelling. The MBTA is shutting down half of the Orange Line tomorrow. As GBH's Jeremy Siegel reports, the closure between Back Bay and Forest Hills will last 4 or 5 days.
13: The main reason for the shutdown is Ruggles Station, one of the most used stops in Boston, serving the Orange Line, commuter rail, and several key bus routes. The T is doing some major work at Ruggles, including concrete repairs on platforms, stairwells, and the Ruggles Street Bridge. The agency decided to close the whole southern portion of the line in order to piggyback on a few other projects as well, like platform upgrades at Jackson Square and stair repairs at Green Street. During the closure, there will be free shuttle buses and fare-free service at nearby commuter rail stops. Jeremy Siegel, GBH News.
1: Could see some showers overnight, temperatures in the low 70s. Showers expected to continue early and give way to some sun tomorrow with highs near 90. Right now, it is 76 degrees in Boston.
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15: It's All Things Considered from NPR News. I'm Sasha Pfeiffer.
16: And I'm Scott Detrow. The Trump administration is making a new push to reshape voting maps around the country. This time, there is a proposal for sweeping changes to the next census in 2030. This could also affect how trillions of federal dollars are distributed to communities for public services. NPR's Hansi Lo Wong joins us now to break down the proposal. Hi, Hansi.
17: Hey, Scott.
16: Before we get to the new plan, I feel like I've heard you have this conversation on All Things Considered before. This feels like deja vu.
17: All right, this is not the first time a Trump administration has tried to change a census. And during that first Trump administration, they tried and failed to make changes to some major policies for the 2020 census. And here we are again.
16: So Trump is back in office now. Walk us through what the current Trump administration proposal is for the 2030 census.
17: Well, there are two main proposals. One is about who should not be included in a specific set of census numbers used for redistributing political power in Congress and the Electoral College. And the other proposal is about what kind of questions cannot be asked on the census form.
16: Okay, so let's start with that first one about Congress and the Electoral College. What should we know?
17: These are called the census apportionment counts, and the 14th Amendment has instructions for who should be included in those counts. And that's the, quote, whole number of persons in each state. But the Trump administration is proposing to exclude certain non-U.S. citizens, specifically non-citizens who do not have a green card.
16: So I'm hearing that that would mean excluding people who are not in the country legally. Is that correct?
17: That is correct, as well as refugees, visa holders, the list goes on. And this would be an unprecedented change, because since the first U.S. census way back in 1790, no person living in the states has been excluded because of their immigration status. And there is some nuance in the Trump administration's proposal. It calls for excluding non-citizens without a green card specifically from the apportionment counts. Remember those numbers for the congressional seats and electoral college votes. Mm-hmm. But the administration is also saying non-citizens should still be counted in the general census numbers, the official population counts that are used to guide how federal funding is distributed for public services.
16: So the idea is different ways of counting non-citizens, not counting some of them for apportionment, but counting all of them for federal funding. Hansi, you mentioned another proposed change to census questions. What's the administration proposing there?
17: They're proposing to stop asking about people's race and ethnicity and to not allow questions about sexual orientation, which the U.S. Census has never asked about directly. Now, race has been part of this country's census since the very first one, so removing it from the census would be another unprecedented change. And it would jeopardize future statistics that are used for anti-discrimination protections, research, policymaking. There are a lot of implications here.
16: It's worth flagging, this is just a proposal. We know that the courts did rebuff the first Trump administration's changes to the 2020 census. So what is your sense of what happens next now that this plan is being put forward?
17: I'm expecting more lawsuits. And, you know, for the 2030 count, the Census Bureau has to produce a report on the proposed question topics for Congress, which, by the way, has the final authority over the census. And the other thing to keep in mind is in 2029, there is a short window for a new presidential administration to reverse any census changes the current Trump officials make.
16: That is NPR's Hansi Lo Wong. Thank you so much.
17: You're welcome, Scott.
18: In England, students memorize one date above all else, 1066, the year of the Norman conquest and epic invasion by France. The oldest depiction of that history is on a tapestry that's normally in a small French museum. But this year, it's journeyed to London, and tomorrow it goes on public display there for the first time in more than 900 years. NPR's Lauren Frayer got a sneak peek.
19: 1066 is everywhere. People joke it's the country's most used PIN number. It's on TV commercials for car insurance.
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21: Or visit our website.
19: 1066 was the Battle of Hastings, which the British Museum calls...
22: It's the battle that decides who becomes king, marking the dawn of the Norman era.
19: When William the Conqueror led a Norman army to kill the Anglo-Saxon King Harold with an arrow through his eye. It's celebrated in one of the oldest pieces of war propaganda, a giant comic strip embroidered on linen depicting the Norman conquest in bright colors. It's a few feet high and nearly 230 feet long. That's longer than a 747. It was commissioned by the victors.
23: So let's have a bigger one than anyone's had before. It was for Norman eyes.
19: Historian Gail Owen Crocker says the tapestry was commissioned by William's half-brother, the Bishop of Bayeux in Normandy, France. And that's where it's been for more than 900 years. But its intricate scenes of horsemen in battle, royal banquets, and mythical beasts were actually stitched on the losing side in England.
23: Every thread passed between some woman's finger and thumb.
19: Probably by seamstress nuns who snuck in subversive insults, Owen Crocker says.
23: On the face of it, it's blandly telling the story of the way the Norman historians did. But if you look at which images depict William and his half-brother Bishop, they tend to be biblical villains.
19: And that's so, one reason Brits love this tapestry. Another is that their modern-day monarch descends from this battle. King Charles, when he saw it, said,
24: "It also tells the story of the beginning of what I like to think of as the French side of my family's history in these islands."
19: After years of diplomacy, last year, French President Emmanuel Macron announced,
25: "France will loan the United Kingdom the Bayeux tapestry."
19: But it was quite a feat to get it here. It's a nearly 1,000-year-old piece of cloth that almost met its demise as a wagon covering in the French Revolution. It survived Napoleon, the Nazis, and plunder by the common clothes moth while folded for centuries in storage.
26: It's got a checkered conservation history, to put it mildly, and less than 100 years ago, the Nazis had it rolled up on a bobbin.
19: Curator Millie Horton Inch oversaw its transport from France.
26: Test runs with a replica. Everything was considered. Vibrations, the temperature, the humidity.
19: In the dead of night, so in a refrigerated shock absorber truck.
26: Squishy bits of fabric in between each bit so that it didn't rub against itself.
19: Through a tunnel under the English Channel and finally here to the British Museum.
26: When it was first taken out of the case and Edward the Confessor was sort of waving at you from the 11th century, it was the most incredible feeling in the world.
19: The museum expects this to be its most popular exhibition ever. Before the crowds, I got a tour.
27: It starts with this musical installation. You come down these stairs and it's sort of illuminated. Wow.
19: Walking alongside it, it feels like a medieval action movie.
27: This is where William the Conqueror's soldiers sink into quicksand
0: There's a sword through somebody's tummy. They're decapitating someone here. And there he is, King Harold of England.
19: And through his eye is that arrow that changed this country's history forever. Lauren Freyer, NPR News, London.

0: You're listening to All Things Considered from NPR News. November's midterm elections are expected to attract more betting than any elections before. That's thanks to the surging popularity of prediction market sites like Kalshi and Polymarket. Election integrity experts fear the sites could encourage people to spread misinformation or even try to manipulate the vote count in the hopes of a big payout. NPR's Bobby Allen has been covering the world of prediction markets and joins us now. Hey, Bobby.
1: Hey, what's up, Scott?
0: Let's start with this. How much money are people betting on the upcoming midterms?
1: Well, already there's been over $200 million traded on Kalshi and Polymarket on midterm elections, and that's on everything from what party will control Congress to obscure congressional races. And, you know, Scott, a question I often get is, how exactly is it legal for people to essentially gamble on elections? And the answer is, this is a new phenomenon largely due to the Trump administration's aggressive support of this industry. What happens this fall, though, is going to be a real test of these markets.
0: Walk me through some of these specific worries that people have around these bets.
1: Sure, there's a few concerns. One is that poll workers will undercount the vote or misreport the vote in order to turn a profit on some of these sites. And the other is that bad actors will try to spread misinformation about an election on social media to move a market one way or another. Because remember, these are 24/7 markets that are very sensitive to viral posts on social media and news stories. And if a market moves, even for a few minutes, someone can cash out and make a lot of money. I talked to Amanda Fisher about prediction markets and this election cycle. She's a former Wall Street regulator who is now at the financial reform group Better Markets. She says on election markets where not many people are betting, it doesn't take that much to move the odds up or down.
2: The news cycle is really important. It can sway other fundraising. What if that glitch comes when people are in line for the polls? I just think the stakes are too high with elections to goof around on this. The consequences are irreversible.
0: Have we seen any of these scenarios actually happen?
1: You know, not yet, but the fears have their own effect. Now, anytime there's a misleading social media post related to an election, some assume it must be an attempt to rig a prediction market. This happened recently when a 21-year-old man in California released fake polls linked to races in Los Angeles, Nevada, and Wisconsin. He says it was a social experiment to show how quickly a bogus poll would circulate in news stories and online. Many people looked at this as an attempt to manipulate prediction markets. The companies looked into it and said, okay, he didn't bet in any election markets linked to the fake polls. I asked Eddie Vail about this. He's a Democratic strategist in Washington.
3: Everyone's first inclination about those fake polls actually being some sort of pump and dump scheme shows how easy it is to push some false information out into social media, move these markets, then cash in on it.
0: Given all of this, how are the companies responding to these concerns about bettors messing with the electoral process?
1: Yeah, Kalshi and Polymarket say they ban poll workers and election officials from placing bets on races. And they also say internal surveillance tools are constantly scanning for unusual bets that, are coming from someone trying to manipulate using inside information. And look, the companies have caught some bad actors, but there are tens of millions of people using these services. So most experts say it would be tough for them to catch everyone. And so for voters, Scott, the advice is be extra vigilant about election-related news and social media posts. I mean, look, having caution because of potential election meddling is something we've been living with for a while now, but now we're dealing with a new layer. People might be motivated to distort reality for a betting market payout.
0: That is NPR's Bobby Allen. Thank you so much.
1: Thank you, Scott.

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2: 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I'm Arun Roth. Coming up, over the last 25 years, books and television series have reflected the events and fallout from 9/11 in both direct and indirect ways. That's just ahead. In local sports, the Red Sox host the Angels at 6:45, and the Patriots take on the Seahawks at 8:20. 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
3: We have a warm and muggy night overnight, temperatures 65 to 70. The air conditioning or fans will be necessary if you want to be comfortable. Then for tomorrow morning, early, there's a shower. Temperature will be up in the mid-80s the afternoon. Now, the afternoon will start to get drier. You'll feel the difference. As you're heading home tomorrow night, it's going to cool off, and we get to the 50s by Friday morning. Friday's in the mid-70s with sun. For GBH News, I'm Dave Epstein.
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7: And I'm Sasha Pfeiffer. Major world events often find their way into our culture in the forms of books and movies. So as we continue our coverage this week of the 25th anniversary of the September 11th attacks, we wanted to look at how that day has been reflected across literature and television. To do that, we're joined by the host of our Book of the Day podcast, Andrew Limbong, and NPR's critic at large, Eric Deggans. Welcome to both of you.
8: Hey, Sasha.
9: Hey, thanks.
7: TV feels to me like the right place to start here, because most of us who remember that day experienced the attacks on our TV screens. And last weekend on the show, we aired a roundtable about how 9/11 has been portrayed in film and how, with a couple of exceptions, Hollywood has largely avoided depicting the attacks. Eric, how do you think TV has done in terms of the events of that day or beyond? How blunt has it been?
9: Yeah, I think TV struggled to deal with the attacks in a direct way. There were a few TV shows that tried. 24 was a show that's about an intrepid agent who tries to track down various conspiracies.
10: We're both professionals. You know that I can force this information out of you, but I'm running out of time.
9: It was already set to debut, and then 9/11 happened, and they actually delayed the debut of that show. But eventually, there were some controversies over how they showed government agents torturing people to get information.
10: People in this country are dying, and I need some information. Are you going to give it to me, or do I have to start hurting you?
9: And in fact, I talked to experts in interrogation who went to the producers of that show, and also Homeland, another show that was inspired by the 9/11 attacks, asking them to tone down their depictions of villainy in the Middle East and also tone down the effectiveness of torture because it's not effective. And they had found that, you know, officers in the field were torturing people based on stuff they saw on TV, thinking that these were techniques that actually worked.
7: This insidious effect actually playing out in real life.
9: And there was also a show on FX called Rescue Me that was centered on firefighters in New York who were coping with PTSD in the aftermath of 9/11. They had colleagues that they'd worked with who'd been killed.
11: There are people out there whose lives are never going to be the same. Fathers and mothers and kids, everyone who waited and prayed on that day for someone to just come home from work.
9: And we even had an animated show called Number One Happy Family USA, which debuted many years later on Prime Video. But it was a cartoon about a young Egyptian-American boy growing up in New Jersey right after 9/11.
12: This is a time for us to be ourselves.
13: Being ourselves will get us in a Supermax prison for life.
9: It was based on the life of the co-creator, Rami Youssef, growing up in New Jersey in the aftermath of 9/11 and dealing with Islamophobia.
7: In terms of fiction, You might remember that at one point, the big-name novelist Ian McEwan talked about how 9/11 almost made writing novels seem trivial, that what had happened on that day seemed so unimaginable at the time that what could novelists possibly think up that could exceed it? But yeah, there were some works of fiction that came out of that day. Andrew, would you run through some of those?
8: Yeah, shout out to Ian McEwan. I think he published that piece immediately in the aftermath of 9/11, right? And so I'm not even sure if he'd agree with it now, right? Because he'd go on in a couple of years to write Saturday, which is very much a post 9/11 response book about the war in Iraq, right? And so that was him digesting it. And, you know, kind of like what Eric was saying about scripted TV, it just took some time to really figure out how to do it, which what's the angle, what's the right way to approach it. And so in literary fiction, at least, authors took a few years, but when they came, right? Just I'm just going to rattle off a few titles. You got Don DeLillo's Falling Man, Claire Massoud's The Emperor's Children, Jonathan Safran Foer's Extremely Loud and Incredibly Close. But if you wanted to just like think broadly about 9/11 and the U.S. reaction, you know, afterwards, there's a ton of literature that we can put under the umbrella of like post 9/11 lit, right? Khalid Hosseini's The Kite Runner, which is the rise of the Taliban in Afghanistan. It doesn't mention the attacks, but it was published in 2003.
7: Yeah, gut-wrenching book. Beautiful, yeah. Gut-wrenching book.
8: But then even broadening out some more, I think you can put the rush of like post-apocalyptic literature in this umbrella as a way of something that is speaking allegorically to the mood that we were feeling post 9/11, right? In the YA world, there's the Suzanne Collins's Hunger Games series, right? And for the grown-ups, there was Cormac McCarthy's The Road, which I think is a very dark and dusty post 9/11 novel.
7: Eric, in terms of TV, you were talking about how some of the shows had to tone down what they depicted. And some of them later, including 24 and Homeland, some people said they were Islamophobic, they were too US-centric. As you said, they displayed torture as effective. Do you feel like there have been shows that became correctives to those, in a sense, later?
14: Well, I do think that just overall, there was much more sensitivity in film and TV and how they were depicting certain kinds of villains and whether or not they were going to attach villainy to specific types of people. Actually, the most prominent example I can think of is in film. When you think about Top Gun Maverick, that was a film where the bad guys were in some unnamed distant country that looks like it might have been Middle Eastern, but you don't really know. And they never, you know, they never really named it, I don't think. So there was a little more sensitivity about what might happen, the unintended consequences. We saw late night hosts come on and talk about the day's events in a really emotional way. David Letterman and Jon Stewart, you know, there were breaks in production for their shows, but they came back relatively quickly and they both had these really emotional monologues that are now like a tradition in the late night space.
15: There's no other way really to start the show than to ask you at home the question that we asked the audience here tonight and that we've asked everybody that we know here in New York since September 11th, and that is, are you okay? And we pray that you are and that your family is.
14: And, you know, I saw Alton Brown, for example, from the Food Network, talk about how the Food Network's popularity came from people wanting comfort food and television after 9/11.
7: Wow, what a trickle-down effect of 9/11. Yeah. Andrew, I've covered Guantanamo for years, and I have a bookshelf with at least a half dozen books written by former Guantanamo prisoners. They're usually memoirs or autobiographies. It's almost become its own mini-genre.
8: Yeah,
7: I mean, it seems like it's sort of a naturally fitting way to document these painful incidents. I'm interested in your thoughts on the memoirs about this.
8: Yeah, to not be too obvious about it, it's like memoirs have the added oomph of being true, right? Or purporting to be true. And it serves as a kind of counterpoint to what Eric was talking about, right? How on the day of 9/11, you had all this rolling coverage and you got to see like the towers fall over and over and over again. In comparison, Guantanamo Bay and a bunch of the other U.S. response to 9/11 that happened after happens in this kind of like black box, right? It's sort of impenetrable. You can't really figure out what's going on. You weren't seeing footage daily of what was going on. And so I think these memoirs came out at a time post the 9/11, like America embracing each other, right? And we're in, you know, in the depths of the war on terror, and everybody is, you know, losing innocent, like having their eyes open to what the country and the government is doing in their name. And so I think that's where nonfiction really shines, where it purports to show like the truth of what's actually happening that you aren't seeing in the short term.
7: That is Andrew Limbong, the host of our Book of the Day podcast, and also Eric Deggans, NPR's critic at large. Thanks to both of you.
8: Thank you.
14: Thank you. Thank you.

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5: Each year, fewer Americans have a memory of 9/11. Now the WNYC Archives takes us back to ground zero as the planes hit. This is GBH's All Things Considered. With Scott Detrow and Sasha Pfeiffer, I'm Arun Roth. It's Wednesday, September 9th. Coming up, China is the world's largest emitter of planet-warming pollution. But a new report this week finds the country is transitioning away from fossil fuels, including coal. And the FIBA Women's Basketball World Cup is underway in Germany, and Team USA is off to a dominant start.
6: We've seen different versions of this team already. We've seen them dictate games with their pace, depth, and defense, but we've also seen them have to grind one out.
5: WNBA legend Tina Charles breaks down all the action right after these headlines.
7: Live from NPR News in Washington, I'm Ryland Barton. President Trump gave $45,000 Christmas bonuses to a few of his West Wing aides, including his executive assistant, Natalie Harp. NPR's Luke Garrett reports that in Harp's case, the cash gift amounted to nearly one-third of her government salary.
8: A White House disclosure shows Natalie Harp, communications advisor Margo Martin, and Oval Office aide Chamberlain Harris each got $45,000. Trump's Oval Office director and former valet, Walt Nauta, received $20,000 in cash. The aides are among Trump's closest and most loyal. In a statement, the White House says the Christmas gifts are a, quote, longstanding practice by Trump, and that the cash has nothing to do with, quote, official government duties. It defended the gifts as, quote, permissible under relevant legal and ethical standards. Federal law does bar federal employees from receiving, quote, supplementation of salary. The Department of Justice did not immediately respond to questions regarding Trump's cash gifts and whether they violate U.S. code. Luke Garrett, NPR News. Washington.
7: The price of oil went over $100 a barrel again today. It comes after the U.S. military struck five Iranian oil carriers, and Iran says it targeted an air base in Jordan where U.S. troops are positioned. NPR's Aya Batraoui has more on how the war has shaped the Gulf region over the last 6 months.
9: Iran's attacks on U.S. bases since the start of the war have killed and wounded troops, prompting the Pentagon to pull back thousands of personnel from the region. The Navy's Fifth Fleet in Bahrain was hit by Iran early in the war, forcing a major drawdown of American military personnel there. Chief of Naval Operations Daryl Cottle was asked recently during a live stream when sailors would be able to return to Bahrain to get their personal belongings. He answered, "We're not getting back in there anytime soon." And in Qatar, Iranian strikes during the war caused billions in damage and halted gas production, despite the presence of some 10,000 U.S. troops there before the war. The American bases across the Gulf are meant to be a deterrence, but it's now a factor in why Iran has attacked these Arab states. Aya Baltrawi, NPR News, Dubai.
7: Stocks fell today as energy prices jumped. NPR's Scott Horsley reports investors shrugged off an effort by the Treasury Secretary to keep government bond yields in check.
10: The yield on long-term government debt rose despite the Treasury Department's announcement that it would buy back $6 billion worth of government bonds on Thursday. That's three times the routine level of buybacks, a move that was designed to reassure investors and keep the yield on 10-year treasuries in check. Investors were not persuaded, and the yield continued to climb. The government's cost for borrowing money helps determine lots of other interest rates on things like mortgages and auto loans. Investors are also demanding higher interest rates because of stubborn inflation. Rising tensions around the Strait of Hormuz have pushed crude oil prices back above $100 a barrel, and diesel prices are at an all-time high. Scott Horsley, NPR News, Washington.
7: Major U.S. stock indexes fell today. 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
5: From the GBH Newsroom, I'm Arun Roth. The Worcester City Council has rejected a plan to create an independent panel to oversee the city's police department. The vote follows a 2024 Justice Department finding that some Worcester officers used excessive force, discriminated against Black and Latino people, and engaged in other misconduct. Many residents say a civilian review board is needed for greater accountability and transparency, but several councilors, including Kate Toomey, say it isn't necessary because the city already has ways to investigate police misconduct.
11: Can we continue to improve? Absolutely, always. And I think that that's the most important thing, is that we continue to look inward.
5: Rob Bilotta and Luis Ojeda were among the minority of councilors who voted in support of creating a civilian review board. A Cape Cod father is suing his son's school district, claiming leaders failed to protect the boy from months of racist bullying and harassment. The federal lawsuit alleges Damian Walker's son attempted suicide in 2024 as the bullying intensified at Nauset Regional Middle School in Orleans. Brooke Simone is an attorney with Lawyers for Civil Rights, the Boston nonprofit that filed the suit on behalf of Walker and his son, identified by his initials, A.W.
12: A.W. was being severely harassed because of his race, and still no one stopped it. No one stepped in to make sure that he felt safe and protected.
5: In a statement, Nauset Public Schools Superintendent Glenn Brand says the district is taking the matter seriously, but confidentiality laws prevent him from commenting on specific student matters. Boston has been recognized as one of the best cities in the country for immigrants. GBH's Amanda Keene has details on today's celebration of Boston's designation as a welcoming city.
13: Mayor Michelle Wu, her Office of Immigrant Advancement, and immigration advocates were all on hand to celebrate the start of Welcoming Week at City Hall. It comes as the nonprofit group Welcoming America recognizes Boston for its policies and programs that are meant to treat immigrants with dignity. Advocate Patricia Salbavaro says it's something that she and her community have benefited from.
14: Boston has worked tirelessly to ensure that my immigrant community is never hidden, but is truly seen, valued, and supported so that we don't only survive, but thrive as we were meant to do.
13: Boston is the first city in Massachusetts to get the welcoming designation. Amanda Keene, GBH News.
5: Cloudy with some showers overnight, lows in the low 70s. Showers continuing early and giving way to some sun tomorrow with highs near 90. Right now it is 76 degrees in Boston.
15: 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Other contributors include the estate of Joan B. Kroc, whose bequest serves as an enduring investment in the future of public radio and seeks to help NPR be the model for high-quality journalism in the 21st century. This is NPR.
16: From NPR News, it's All Things Considered. I'm Sasha Pfeiffer.
0: And I'm Scott Detrow. This week, Republicans are trying something unconventional in their quest to maintain control of Congress. They are holding a midterm convention that the chairman of the party says will be a, quote, Trumpapalooza. It comes even as President Trump's popularity sits at near record lows. NPR's Stephen Fowler is in Dallas, where the convention kicks off today. Hey, Stephen.
17: Hey there, Scott.
0: Midterm conventions, not a thing. What's going on here?
17: Well, Occam's Razor says the simplest explanation is usually the best, and the simplest answer here is Trump. He's not on the ballot, but his second term agenda is. And the 2018 and 2022 midterm shows what happens when he isn't on the ballot, meaning a large portion of his base doesn't show up to vote for other Republicans. So here we are. Early voting is starting to get underway around the country. And for better or for worse, the president is holding a grand old party here in Texas to try and rally his base to vote like he is on the ballot to defy gravity, a.k.a. the historical precedent that the party in power loses ground in the midterms.
0: First of all, Stephen, I hope and assume you were standing for the national anthem just there. Beyond the music behind you, what do we know about the program for the convention that is, as you said, centered around Trump and his time as president?
17: Trump's going to be a keynote speaker. Vice President J.D. Vance will be a keynote speaker. We've been given outlines of what Republicans will be touting, like the sweeping tax cuts they enacted last year, things like no tax on tips, a larger child tax credit. You've got a slew of candidates speaking, including nearly every Senate nominee in some of the most competitive races we have right now. And Republicans I've spoken with ahead of time say this primetime event will serve as a big contrast between what they say is a Democratic Party that has embraced socialism and would only undermine Trump in his final 2 years. All of this is this big get-out-the-vote pitch for Republican-based voters that also seeks to tell independents they need to give Republicans 2 more years to keep on working on things for the American people.
0: How do Democrats feel about this convention?
17: They're pumped. I mean, Democrats would love for this midterm to be a referendum on Trump. Democrats suffered big losses in 2024. They've been working through their own stuff with messaging issues and internal turmoil with their own base who aren't happy with leadership. Since then, they've shown voter enthusiasm. There's been better election results and turnout, and Trump is a big motivating factor. Remember, during Trump's first term in office, the 2018 midterm saw a huge blue wave backlash. They're hoping for something similar again this time around.
0: So square two things for me. We know that this convention is all about getting the Republican message out there. And as things stand, you have Democrats, independents, and some Republicans not happy with Republican control of Washington. So how does that big factor fit into what we're going to hear?
17: I'm going to draw you a Venn diagram here.
0: Okay.
17: You got what voters say they want lawmakers to focus on. You've got what Republican candidates want their midterm campaign focus to be. And then what everyone feels that President Trump and his administration is focused on. And then you've got this big president-shaped hole in the middle, making sure that there is very little overlap, Scott.
0: Mm-hmm.
17: For example, missing from the program preview was talk of the war in Iran, which is unpopular. There's not really explicit mention of inflation or affordability concerns, rising gas prices, which are top of mind for people. And even things that Republicans feel will help them with voters, like those tax cuts, may be overshadowed by Trump's speeches each night, which themselves may be overshadowed by the opening 2 nights of the NFL season happening at the same time. But since this is so unprecedented and put together at the last minute, there are a lot of

0: and lead author of this report, Yang says there are a few big things going on in these provinces. Some are replacing coal generation with solar, wind, and batteries. Other provinces are replacing coal with hydropower. And then there's China's investments in its electric grid. That allows Chinese provinces to move renewable energy around the country.
1: Importing more from neighboring provinces through this ultra-high voltage transmission lines.
0: But Jeremy Wallace, professor of China studies at Johns Hopkins University, thinks it's premature to write the final obituary for Chinese coal. Wallace, who did not participate in the Ember report, notes in some Chinese provinces, coal use is growing.
2: Coal is concentrated in particular places, and those places have economies that rely on coal. And so they, like West Virginia, are very concerned about what moving away from coal would really mean.
0: Also, this year's El Nino climate pattern could cause disruptions in hydropower, leading some provinces to increase coal use. But Wallace says there is something else in the report that makes him optimistic. Coal isn't the only fossil fuel that some parts of China are using less of. This week, NPR's China producer Jasmine Ling went out on a busy Beijing street. In China, there are lots of electric vehicles. For decades, China was a key driver of global oil demand. Now, with all the electric cars, trucks, and scooters, Ember says electric transport is already displacing 1 million barrels of oil a day. Burning coal, oil, and gas are the main reason China is the world's largest climate polluter. Now, many parts of China are increasing the adoption of alternatives. Across the country, Yang says, the fossil fuel system is feeling the pressure. Julia Simon, NPR News.
3: WNBA legend Tina Charles retired in May after a 15-year career as a player, but wasted no time getting back in the game. She is breaking down the action as a studio analyst with TNT Sports for viewers of the FIBA Women's Basketball World Cup that is underway right now in Berlin. And she joins us now. Welcome to All Things Considered.
4: Thank you. Thank you for having me.
3: So U.S. is off to a dominant start, clinched a ticket to the knockout stage yesterday with a big win against Czechia. What is standing out to you? Who is standing out to you?
4: For me, it's just the team in its entirety, right? Like, I think they're in a really good space or place. What I like is that we've seen different versions of this team already. Like, we've seen them dictate games with their pace, depth, and defense, but we also seen them have to grind one out. That Italy game tested them, and then you saw how they responded against Czechia. To me, that's what you want going into single elimination. Like, you know you can win when everything is going well, but now you also know you can win when it's not.
3: What are you seeing from other teams? What other countries are standing out to you?
4: The other team that stood out to me is definitely France, and just the way they're able to play at a high level. Gabby Williams leading that team. But just the fact that she's able to lead the team consistently, they're able to play at a high level. There's no drop off regardless of who's in the game. You have Dominique Malunga, you have Marine Johannes. They have a three-headed monster over there and they're sniffing out gold. You know, I think they're ranked number one right now over USA. So it's really great to see how the gap is closing. And I think it's just really great for women's sports, for women's basketball fans alike.
3: One of the interesting things with a tournament like this is how quickly a team can gel, right? These are all standout players in the WNBA playing on their own teams. There's been a lot of high-level competition in the WNBA this year. There's been a lot of tension. Are you seeing any of that affect them as teammates, or do you feel like they're clicking?
4: No, I feel like they're clicking. I mean, you have to know when you're playing for USA, you have to redefine what a good game is, right? Like, who you are to your WNBA team may only be needed for 5 to 10 minutes. And so you definitely have to check your ego. You have to become a complete player. It's sometimes uncomfortable because only one or two players get to have their normal role and play the way that naturally that they play.
3: Yeah. As we get into the knockout round, who's one player we should keep an eye on that you think is the key to success for USA?
4: One player to keep an eye on? That's tough.
3: You could do two or three.
4: All right, two, yeah. I will say Breonna Stewart, who's a stabilizer for USA, who does a lot of things outside of scoring with her leadership, facilitating, running the floor hard, defense, rebounding. She's just an all-around player. And I'll say Jackie Young. She's been the most dependable player for USA, the most consistent when you need a big moment, when you need that rebound. The way she's able to attack closeouts, you know, her game doesn't depend on just one thing. Chelsea Gray, who's the leader of the team, and just the big charge that she took against Italy, just sacrificing her body, it just really shows that it's all about just making plays that impact winning. And you can't forget the young intern crew, as they call themselves, coming off the bench and keeping pace high and changing the energy. Every person on that team matters, regardless if you play 5 minutes or 0 minutes, right? It's the energy you're coming with when the players are coming off the floor and applauding them and making sure that

0: Everybody's locked in. Everybody has a role.
1: Specifically, we started the conversation talking about how people have different roles on a team like this than they would normally, with all the focus on Caitlin Clark, not being on the Olympic roster, being on this roster. What has caught your eye about her role on the team?
0: What's caught my eye about Caitlin Clark is just her poise. Being when she comes in as the point guard, just the attention that she draws just because of her shooting range, but how she's able to use that attention to create for others and her teammates around her. But, she's a great player. She plays at a high level. She holds herself to a very, very high standard. And as I've said it before, it's not fair to isolate her from USA Basketball with what she does and what the team is doing. It's all about the one. That's what's so special about USA, is that it's not about bringing your name, it's about bringing your game.
1: Tina Charles is, among many other things, a three-time Olympic gold medalist and the WNBA's all-time leading rebounder. She's covering the FIBA World Cup for TNT. Thank you so much.
0: Thank you. Thank you for having me.

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1: Take a look around the airport. The scanners, the checkpoints, the barriers. So much of what we expect from air travel today traces back to 25 years ago. I'm Ian Koss, and in a special episode of The Big Dig, I'm exploring how the attacks of 9/11 transformed not just airport security, but the entire experience of flying by going to where it all started, Logan Airport. 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
2: 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I'm Arun Roth. Coming up on All Things Considered, for many Americans, the events of 9/11 are now history. Coming up, the WNYC archives take us back to ground zero as the attacks unfolded. That's just ahead. Tonight in local sports, the Red Sox host the LA Angels. First pitch is at 6:45, and the Patriots are in Seattle to take on the Seahawks. Kickoff is at 8:20. 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
3: Mostly cloudy skies overnight tonight, quite mild, 65 to 70. Southerly breeze, it's quite humid. There might be a shower late at night. Tomorrow morning, there could be a shower right around sunrise, otherwise becoming partly sunny and warm, mid-80s. It starts to dry out the second half of the day, and it's in the 50s Thursday night, back to the 70s on Friday with sunshine. For GBH News, I'm Dave Epstein.
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10: And I'm Sasha Pfeiffer. When the first plane hit the first tower on that sunny morning on September 11th, 2001, WNYC reporter Samantha Max was in kindergarten. Maybe you saw it as an adult and you'll never forget what you saw, or maybe it happened before you were born. 25 years later, Samantha Max dug through recordings that WNYC reporters gathered back then. And be prepared that because of the topic, this story will have some intense audio moments.
11: At 8:46 a.m., a hijacked plane crashed into the North Tower of the World Trade Center near the southern tip of Manhattan. Less than 20 minutes later, another tore through the South Tower. In 911 recordings, dispatchers frenetically fielded calls from people inside the soaring skyscrapers.
12: The line is so busy, ma'am.
13: Okay, ma'am.
12: There's a lot of people that need help.
11: One dispatcher prayed in between assurances to a caller.
12: They're on their way. They're working on it. My God, just pray. Don't worry. God is dead.
11: The dispatchers didn't fully understand what the conditions were at the Twin Towers, but they tried to calm the people inside.
14: Open the window. If you see the window open, open the window. You know, I'm not there.
12: Oh, we are. We're trying to get up there, sir. Like you said, the stairs are collapsed, okay? Now everybody, wet the towels lie on the floor, okay? Put the wet towels over your head and lie down, okay? I know it's hard to breathe. I know it is. Okay, listen to me, okay? Listen, don't try not to panic. You can say that.
11: About an hour after the first plane hit, the South Tower fell.
15: The building is falling right now.
11: Then WNYC reporter Beth Fertig was just blocks away and recorded herself as she described what she saw.
15: People are running through the street. Smoke is everywhere.
11: Thick gray smoke billowed from the crumbling building and into the crowded downtown corridors as people tried to escape. The image played over and over again on television screens around the world.
16: Explosion! Oh my God!
17: Move!
11: Moments later, Supervising Fire Marshal Thomas Williams told Fertig he was responding to the scene when suddenly he was engulfed in smoke and started running.
13: Thank God I just got out. I just didn't know where I was. I was praying to God and my family that I made it out.
15: Were you able to save anybody?
13: I helped one lady up, but I really don't know what happened to her. It was just total chaos.
11: He said he had been working with 10 firefighters.
13: I pray to God that they're safe and all right, but I don't know.
11: Loretta Williams worked in the North Tower for the Port Authority of New York and New Jersey. She described running down 82 flights of stairs as she felt the building shake.
16: I just heard an explosion. I just looked in the hallway and the ceiling, everything just collapsed. And we was trying to get out, and when we was on our way down the stairs, that's when I felt the shaking again. We was just trying to get out, that's all.
11: Sanitation Police Captain Charles Diaz was buried under the rubble.
17: I don't know how I'm alive.
11: Diaz said a school safety officer helped to unbury him.
17: I don't even remember her name. We helped each other out. She had a flashlight, and we made our way through the darkness and picked up some stragglers on the way.
11: He said the thick air made him choke. Everything turned black.
17: Oh, yeah, there were people injured all over the place, crying for help, screaming for help. We couldn't see in front of our face. It was total darkness. It's like the sun was just covered over.
11: Then Mayor Rudy Giuliani was in the area the morning of 9/11. When he spoke with reporters later that day, there were still a lot of questions. He couldn't say who was responsible, how many people had died, or what the extent of the damage was.
18: And we will strive now very hard to save as many people as possible.
11: Giuliani said he wanted to send a message that New York and America were stronger than terrorists. He asked New Yorkers to go about life as normal.
18: Everything is safe right now in the city, and the people who are doing the relief effort need all the help they can get.
11: The mayor urged the public to avoid the hazy, debris-cluttered streets around the fallen towers. A noxious, burning smell filled the air. Charred scraps of paper fell from the sky. But first responders stayed downtown to search for survivors, and later, the dead. College students drove from upstate New York to hand out water. Paramedics and firefighters traveled from Missouri, Massachusetts, and other states. Veterinarians treated rescue dogs searching the rubble.
19: We just started doing other stuff to help out. We've been running around.
11: 19-year-old nursing student Jing Kong posted up at a Burger King near the pile of ruins to distribute food, attach fire hoses, and assist in whatever other way he could.
19: You just can't explain, you know, the feeling you get when you see everything there in front of you.
11: Social worker Lauren Ardman told WNYC's Andrea Bernstein that she left her home upstate in New Paltz to counsel people in need.
20: Upstate, and I was driving to work this morning, listening to the radio and crying, and my car just took me to the train station. I knew
11: Joshua Raskin was a middle school social studies teacher on the Upper West Side. After school let out on 9/11, he rode his bike as far downtown as he could get.
21: Just wanted to help. I live in this city, and I couldn't stand not being a part of this and not helping.
11: Raskin is a lifelong New Yorker. When I visited him recently in his Manhattan apartment, he told me he didn't want to sit around and watch his city burn.
22: I was a school teacher. I didn't have an actual credential to be helpful, but I thought of myself as someone that was good at counseling people and good at crisis management, and I just figured I could have a role in this.
11: On September 11th, Raskin helped to set up a triage center. Then he coordinated mental health professionals and religious leaders who came to support people with missing or dead loved ones. He recruited friends, family, and strangers who noticed the silver piece of duct tape on his shirt that marked him as a volunteer.
22: And I would explain to them, and they'd say, can I come tomorrow? And I'd say, of course, here's my number.
11: 25 years later, Raskin still has a New York Knicks duffel bag filled with mementos from the few days he spent volunteering.
22: Hazmat suit, never needed to put it on, but was issued it when we were downtown.
11: He pulls out a hard hat, a protective mask, newspapers and magazines, a small black canister filled with dust from Ground Zero.
22: Glad that I scooped that up.
11: Yeah. For months after the attacks, bagpipes wailed at funerals across the city. New Yorkers mourned firefighters, police, finance workers, and others. Nearly 3,000 people were dead from the attacks at the World Trade Center, the Pentagon, and a flight that crashed into a Pennsylvania field. Then-President George W. Bush ordered strikes on Al-Qaeda and the Taliban in Afghanistan. Suddenly, the city and the country were grappling with a new reality. But between the funerals, strangers comforted each other on the subway, and volunteers kept lining up to help mend what was broken. For NPR News, I'm Samantha Max in New York.
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1: 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I'm Arun Roth. 25 years after 9/11, one Massachusetts organization is making sure we remember and support the families who lost loved ones. 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
6: In New York, I'm Kristen Schwab in for Kai Rizdahl. It's Wednesday, September 9th, and it's good to be here with you. $100 a barrel. That was the big mental marker of a number that oil prices passed today after the U.S. attacked several Iranian oil tankers. There's a bit of deja vu happening here. The last time oil prices were this high was back in July. Stocks are, of course, reacting. So are bond yields, and not just long-term yields. This morning, the yield on the 2-year Treasury note hit its highest level since July of 2024. Marketplace's Justin Ho looks into why short-term yields are spiking and what that says about the economy.
7: The reason why short-term Treasury yields are rising is all about inflation, because higher oil prices affect the cost of all kinds of things.
8: Whether it be, you know, construction expenditures that go into the housing markets, or whether that be the cost of delivering toys to a, you know, big box store, etc.
7: That's Guy Labat, chief fixed income strategist with Janney Montgomery Scott. He says if inflation stays high or goes even higher, thinking is the Federal Reserve is probably going to hike interest rates.
8: We have a new Fed chair who is at least threatening to be a little bit more aggressive in raising interest rates and fighting inflation.
7: And that expectation tends to have more of an impact on short-term treasuries than on long-term bonds, says Luke Tilley, chief economist at Wilmington Trust.
9: The shorter end of the curve is definitely going to be influenced by short-term inflation and where market participants and traders think that the Fed is going to go with rates.
7: In fact, over the last few months, short-term bond yields have been rising at a faster pace than long-term yields. That's also happening because long-term bonds reflect other factors, including how fast investors expect the economy to grow. Winnie Caesar, global head of strategy at CreditSights, says if the Fed's going to hike interest rates,
10: that is explicitly because they want to slow something down. Companies are going to be investing less, they're going to be hiring less, and that brings down growth expectations.
7: And it causes long-term rates to rise more slowly. Caesar says it's not necessarily a bad sign when short-term rates rise at a faster pace. If long-term yields were to rise too quickly, that could be a sign investors think the Fed is letting inflation get out of control.
10: And so if you have the long end of the yield curve that's just kind of spiraling higher, then that is an indication that some sort of policy mistake has probably been made.
7: Instead, the fact that short-term yields are rising at a faster pace is more of a sign that investors expect the Fed to succeed, says Luke Tilley with Wilmington Trust.
9: The Fed may need to hike rates a little bit in the short term, but over the long term, you'll still have economic growth.
7: And inflation would be generally under control. I'm Justin Ho for Marketplace.
6: Wall Street today, well, I think you know where this is going. We'll have the details when we do the numbers.

0: Justin was just telling us about what the bond market might be saying about the Federal Reserve and interest rates. Well, lately, it's been kind of tricky to figure out what the Federal Reserve is saying about interest rates. Will they raise them? Will they hold? We'll find out at next week's Federal Open Markets Committee meeting. In the meantime, we've called up someone who can help us read the economic tea leaves. Randy Krosner is at the University of Chicago Booth School of Business. He served on the Fed's Board of Governors with Kevin Warsh a couple decades ago. Randy, it's great to have you on the show.
1: As always.
0: So let's first talk Kevin Warsh. You two know each other. You work together. On a scale of 1 to 10, 10 being like you two have twin brain. I don't know. How well do you know his approach to monetary policy?
1: So I think Kevin is playing his cards close to his chest. I'm not sure I know the specifics, but I have a reasonable feeling for his approach to things, having gone through the confirmation process and also sat next to him during the global financial crisis.
0: Yeah, and he said he's taking a quieter approach as Fed chair, right? Giving little forward guidance. It's been a few months now. Do you think that strategy has remained true, or has he shifted his approach at all?
1: I think he's largely remained true to that. I think he's made it very clear that he's not going to clearly tell you which way he is going to vote. Certainly at Jackson Hole, he gave more criteria for what he would be looking at to make decisions about whether the Fed does need to act. But he didn't say in what cases he would need to act. He just put a little more flesh on the bones, but still left it fairly open.
0: Well, yeah, I was surprised, a little surprised about his speech. Like you said, he gave some criteria. He called it a framework, not forward guidance. What's the nuance here? What's the difference?
1: Well, I think what he's doing is talking about what are the key indicators he might look at to make a decision. But he didn't say, which a typical central bank chair in the past would say, now that I've evaluated these eight different criteria, my bottom line is that I think we need to act. He doesn't want to box the Fed in. He wants to see how the data come out and not only look at the individual bumps and wiggles of the data, but also look at the broader trends.
0: Do you think the markets are reacting to Warsh's words, what the previous Fed might have done, what the actual data is saying? I mean, what do you think they're leaning on?
1: So I think there's a bit of a teething process going on, perhaps on both sides. So I think the markets are not used to this more spare communication strategy. Kevin clearly does not want to give that. And so they're not 100% sure what to react to yet. And he helped to clarify things at Jackson Hole, where he's learning what are the pieces that the markets want that will help them to feel more comfortable about his framework without him having to say, and yes, this means I'm going to act next month, or no, it means I'm not going to act next month.
0: They're in the volleying part of volleyball right now.
1: Yes, or the pickle part of pickleball.
0: choose your sport. You talked about Warsh relying less on certain types of data. He's talked about relying less on backwards looking data. One number he's mentioned he's paying attention to is the supply of money in the economy. Why is he watching this and why is he worried about it?
1: I think it's very interesting that he mentioned that, because you haven't heard Fed people and particularly Fed chairs talk about money supply for a very long time. But money supply was quite relevant in the run-up of inflation in the post-COVID period. The U.S. money supply and in many other countries, the money supply really exploded. And so that sort of old-fashioned notion that money supply matters for inflation that Milton Friedman had talked about seems to have come back. And obviously, Kevin Warsh has talked about being a follower of Milton Friedman, and Friedman talked very much about money. I don't think that's the only criteria that he's looking at, but I do think it is one relevant one that I think will get a little bit more attention in this post-COVID period than typically central bank governors have given it in the past.
0: We have another CPI report coming in this week. What is he looking for there?
1: Well, one of the things that he talked about was the number of subcategories of these indexes of how many are going up. Is this something that's broad-based, or is this something that's more narrow, just in a few sectors? You'll be looking at, are there some outliers that are driving this? Is it just an energy story, or is it more than an energy story? But I don't think he has like a view that, like, aha, if it is this piece, then I need to move. That's not, I think, how he's thinking.
0: Big crystal ball question. What do you think is going to happen at the Fed meeting next week?
1: Well, the crystal ball is always a bit cloudy, but I would say that I think that the markets have gotten a little bit ahead of themselves in assuming that there will be a move. I think the expectations are around the CPI number that, the headline number will be still in the low threes, but the core number will be in the mid twos. If it's broadly in that range, I don't think that Kevin will see a large need to act. I think he will have some people who will dissent and say that they do want to move, but I don't think the majority of the committee want to go there right now.
0: Randy Krosner is at the University of Chicago's Booth School of Business. Randy, thanks so much.
1: Thank you.

0: It is not common these days to see Republicans and Democrats band together to support any singular idea. But here's one red and blue states can agree on. The cost of hospital care is too darn high. One fix gaining traction: hospital price caps. Indiana and Vermont have passed legislation to limit how much people with private insurance pay for care. In Indiana, for example, where the cap is already in place, hospitals have to offer employers special deals or risk paying a $10,000 penalty for each day they're over the limit. Alex Olgan reports on the trend.
1: Owen Foster sees Vermont's costly healthcare problem from two sides. In 2021, a family member had big bills for cancer treatment and medicines.
2: The overall numbers just were jaw-dropping. It was constantly, I couldn't believe it, $100,000 for this, $80,000, $50,000.
1: His insurance did cover most of it. Foster also chairs the Green Mountain Care Board. State lawmakers have tasked it with setting caps on care and some drugs given at hospitals and making sure those prices are reflected in insurance premiums. Striking the balance between affordability and hospital viability is tricky.
2: We have a large proportion of our hospitals classified as vulnerable or highly vulnerable by the rating agencies. That keeps me up because we have to lower the prices, but the hospitals don't have much bandwidth to absorb that.
1: The federal health insurance program for people over 65 has standard and transparent prices. The states are setting caps at a multiple of Medicare rates. It's a tested theory. One early experiment in Oregon that limited state employee health care prices to double Medicare rates saved $107 million in 2 years.
3: So price caps are absolutely the new hot thing.
1: That hot new thing, says Kelsey Wolfokel with healthcare advocacy group United States of Care, is a shift from how lawmakers had been tackling affordability over the last 15 years.
3: State governments and the federal government continue to subsidize that care to help try to make it more affordable for people. And I think state legislators, they're recognizing the need to interrupt that.
1: Vermont's law, which goes into effect in 2027, is sweeping, capping prices for care and certain drugs at hospitals for the entire private health insurance market.
4: It's massive. I mean, it's a very big change.
1: Michael Del Treco has big concerns about the caps. He's president of the Vermont Hospital Association. He says hospitals are buying supplies together and sharing some doctors to save money. He's optimistic that primary or maternity care might actually see a bump.
4: I could see those going up. But I see more downward pressure in this discussion than upward mobility.
1: Indiana's law is more targeted. It only applies to employers who choose to cut out the insurer and buy healthcare directly from a hospital. Mike Schroyer is also worried. He's president of Baptist Health Floyd Hospital in southern Indiana. His costs for everything, doctors, equipment, and construction, keep going up.
5: My supply cost over the last 2 years have gone up 29% alone.
1: At the same time, federal Medicaid cuts have meant a spike in unpaid care in the emergency room.
5: We are getting slammed and trying to keep the cost of healthcare down. But again, it's all these other entities that are hammering us at the same time.
1: The limits are only growing in popularity across states and with health economists. Limor Daphne at Harvard Business School was formerly the deputy director for healthcare and antitrust at the Federal Trade Commission.
6: As an economist and one who focuses on, you know, competition and antitrust enforcement, I have, you know, long been eager to see the market work its magic.
1: That market magic has dwindled now that 3 in 4 hospital markets are highly concentrated.
6: I came to the conclusion that it was not going to work in a whole set of markets where the providers were so heavily consolidated already.
1: With health costs a top concern for voters across the country, states are watching Indiana and Vermont closely to see if price caps are a fix or just another experiment. I'm Alex Olgan for Marketplace.

0: coming up.
1: But girl, it's expensive.
0: You don't gotta tell me. But first, let's do the numbers. The Dow Jones Industrial Average fell 405.8% to finish at 52,380. The NASDAQ lost 168.6% to close at 26,253. And the S&P 500 was down 37.5% to end at 7,636. Here's a non-stock number for you, $1,999. That's the starting price for Apple's latest phone that folds like a book. The iPhone Duo was unveiled today. Apple put back 0.3%. Bonds fell. The yield on the 10-year T-note rose to 4.84%. 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
3: 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I'm Arun Roth. 25 years after the September 11th attacks, for some Muslims, the Islamophobic backlash continues. 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
0: This is Marketplace. I'm Kristen Schwab. We opened the show talking about how the bond market woke up today, took a look at the world, and said, no, nope, not for me. Well, you know what goes hand in hand with treasury yields? Mortgage rates. They're up again, sitting at 6.71% for a 30-year fixed last week, according to Freddie Mac. And that's pushed more people to consider adjustable rate mortgages. That's a loan with a lower interest rate that changes after 5 or 7 or 10 years to whatever the new market rate is. Adjustable rate mortgages accounted for 8.5% of all mortgages last week, the highest it's been all summer. Marketplace's Kaylee Wells has more on what that means.
6: There are two main reasons people opt for an adjustable rate mortgage. One, they're betting that interest rates will fall once the mortgage rate adjusts 5 or 7 or 10 years in. But that doesn't seem likely.
7: You can't just look at the prediction markets. Rates are supposed to be going up.
6: Maria Letton is a real estate professor at Florida State University. She says since falling rates aren't it, the growing popularity might be borrowers opting to save money now.
7: They just can't qualify for a mortgage if they use the 30-year fixed rate today because rates are so expensive.
6: And the classic fixed mortgage is usually more expensive than the adjustable one, says senior economist Joel Berner at Realtor.com.
8: What you're paying for in a 30-year fixed is the certainty of having a single payment over the whole life of the loan. So you pay a little bit more for that.
6: About $200 per month more based on the average home price. Because while the fixed mortgage is hovering at 6.7%, the adjustable rate mortgage is in the high fives.
8: Right now, the spread actually between the fixed and the adjustable rate is pretty high. So the adjustable rate is especially attractive right now.
6: And for a certain demographic, it's not a bad bet, says Mark Epley, who teaches real estate at the University of Wisconsin.
9: Someone who is going to maybe move or almost certainly refinance in 2 or 3 years.
6: Because then that someone can get out of the loan before the interest rate can jump up. As for the cash-strapped borrower who's in it for the long haul, yes, there are more of them going for this riskier option, but...
10: I'm not super concerned about sort of a wave of defaults happening.
6: Cameron LaPointe, who teaches finance at Yale, says for one thing, it used to be way easier for riskier borrowers to qualify for these loans.
10: Post-2008 is a very different story.
6: And yeah, they're getting more popular, but everything's relative. Today, they make up 8 or 9% of mortgages. In the mid-2000s, it was up over 30%. I'm Kaylee Wells for Marketplace.
0: One strategy to afford a house right now is the adjustable rate mortgage. Another is to reimagine who makes up your household. A survey from Rocket Mortgage earlier this year found that 60% of respondents were interested in buying a house with friends, which leads me to Ashley Ayala. She's 37 and an insurance appraiser living near Austin, Texas. Ashley and I have been in touch for a while now, and it's always been her dream to own a home. In February, she bought one with her best friend. We called her up to see how things are going. Hi, Ashley.
1: Hey, Kristen, how are you?
0: I'm good. How are you?
1: Great, thanks.
0: It's been a while. Thanks for making time for us again.
1: Absolutely.
0: What's new?
1: Well, I am actually sitting in my office at home because I'm not traveling right now, which is very different for me. I am absolutely in love with the house. I spend ridiculous amounts of time looking at like home decor Instagrams and imagining all of the things that I would like to buy if I had endless amounts of money.
0: The algorithm has found you and you have found it.
1: Absolutely.
0: How is homeownership treating you now? It's been what, 7 months?
1: Yeah. The house makes me so happy and I get to have people over all the time. But girl, it's expensive. Like, for some reason, I thought like, oh, the down payment and like closing costs and those kinds of things are going to be the most expensive part of buying a house. Mm-hmm. And it ain't.
0: Yeah. What's come up that's been surprising?
1: Everything. So the utilities are more expensive. We finished out the garage and put an AC unit in there, like a mini split. And that was, again, more expensive than we expected. And we've got some drainage issues in the back. I don't want to say it's a drainage issue because it's not like a problem, mm-hmm. but we have a low spot. So I brought it up to a friend and they were like, oh yeah, you probably need a French drain. I had a couple companies come out and they were like, oh, it's, you know, $4,000 to install a French drain. Keep in mind, that was like the option that we chose to go with because the first company said, oh, well, we need to like regrade your backyard. That'll be $20,000. And I was like, what? $20,000? Like,
0: wow.
1: How? It was overwhelming.
0: Yeah. How do you approach some of these conversations with Jay, who is your roommate, but your co-homeowner? I mean, it's a very different relationship than, you know, splitting toilet paper.
1: Right. He's like my platonic life partner. So when we were talking about finishing out the garage and installing, you know, a mini split, he's an artist. And so he's like got paints and canvases and stuff that like he works on in there. And
0: I see.
1: He's like, okay, great. Like, here's my credit card. And I'm like, oh no, like we don't even know how much it's going to be. And he's like, well, whatever it costs, like I need that. So like, I got it. The issue for me, the concern, right? My main concern is always like the dollar amount. Whereas for him, it's, I just need it done.
0: So it sounds like you two are still finding your way. I mean, that would happen in any kind of home ownership relationship, you know,
1: sure.
0: Of any kind, I think. Has owning a home changed your personal finances at all?
1: Yes. I feel constantly stressed about money. Hmm. I am used to seeing $20,000 in my checking account every month. But now I'm anywhere from like $4,000 to $10,000. And it feels hard.
0: Has that changed how you kind of walk through your personal daily expenses? I know you love to Target run, you love the movies.
1: Yes. Okay. I went to Target, oddly enough, this weekend for the first time in like 3 months. And just spending $200 was insanely difficult. I got home, I like was putting the sheets on the bed. They weren't the color that I expected them to be, weirdly enough. So I went to return them literally right away. And like, what is the $80 on sheets really matter? And now I'm like, okay, I'm heading back to Target to return this.
0: Gotcha. Every time you and I have talked about homeownership and your dream of owning a home, you always mention hosting Thanksgiving, which is not too far in the distance.
1: Coming up.
0: Are you on turkey duty this year?
1: I am. So Jay's family are great, wonderful. I love them all. And his sister-in-law usually hosts Thanksgiving and Christmas. So I reached out to her and I was just like, hey, Amber, we've got the house now. Are you able or are you willing to like let me host Thanksgiving? And she was like, girl, take it. I don't ever want to have to host anything again. And I've got my menu already set. Okay.
0: Oh, wow.
1: We will be hosting his family for Thanksgiving and then mine for Christmas.
0: Sounds exciting. The ups and downs of homeownership. The ups, Thanksgiving, for sure.
1: Yeah.
0: Ashley Ayala is a 7-month homeowner near Austin, Texas. Ashley, it was so good to talk to you.
1: You as well. Thanks so much, Kristen.
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0: This final note on the way out today, an update to our coverage yesterday about the trade war with Canada. Quick recap, we put tariffs on imports coming from them, they put tariffs on imports coming from us. Now, today, the White House says it will ban imports of some Canadian goods. The list includes molasses, motorcycles, and a lot of booze. The import restrictions will take effect on September 29th. Our media production team includes Brian Allison, John Fokey, Montana Johnson, Drew Jostad, Gary O'Keefe, and Charlton Thorpe. Alex Simpson is the manager of media production, and I'm Kristen Schwab. We'll see you here tomorrow. This is APM.
3: Hello, everyone. The PBS NewsHour is up next, but first from the GBH newsroom, I'm Arun Roth. Barnstable County Sheriff Donna Buckley says she is perplexed by a no-confidence vote taken against her by the jail staff union. In a statement, the union said it is concerned that Buckley has increased spending, which may result in job cuts. The sheriff says that was done to benefit the same employees who are complaining.
11: The benefit was for them, so that's absolutely head-scratching. I mean, if they want to give back the raises, that's up to them. If they want, you know, they want to go backwards and go back to the salary schedule that existed before, that doesn't make any sense either, but that seems to be what they're saying.
3: The union also accused the department superintendent of creating a hostile work environment. Buckley says that is probably in response to a firm line taken against what she calls abuse of comp time and accrued days off by employees. This is GBH News.
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15: Good evening. I'm Jeff Bennett. Amna Nawaz is on assignment. On the NewsHour tonight, a top AI researcher quits and goes public with fears that AI companies are ignoring potentially catastrophic risks in the race for profits. Israeli Prime Minister Benjamin Netanyahu faces political pressure after an investigation alleges he was warned about the October 7th Hamas attack. And as the country approaches the 25th anniversary of the September 11th attacks, a look at the psychological impact.
16: Many Americans who didn't live in the world before 9/11 in the United States don't realize how innocent our country really was.

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0: Friends of the NewsHour, including the Arthur D. Collins Jr. Foundation and George D. Hanby III. Nell, Martha, and Mary Minow, in honor of the life and legacy of their parents, Newton and Josephine Baskin Minow, and Julie and Robin Powell, through Fidelity Charitable. 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Thank you.
2: Welcome to the NewsHour. Concerns about the risks of artificial intelligence erupted across the tech world today. So did questions about whether the companies building it are doing enough to keep it safe. That followed the public resignation last night of an AI researcher at Anthropic who said he no longer wants to take part in developing AI that could eventually advance beyond human control and pose a serious threat to humanity. Jacob Coxon, who previously worked at OpenAI, wrote in a post that has now been seen more than 70 million times that the industry understands the potential risks but is moving ahead anyway. Quote, the people building AI earnestly believe that it could kill us all by the end of the decade. This is not a marketing stunt. If anything, many executives and senior researchers will couch their phrasing in the press to sound sensible. But I hear the same people express fear privately. No other human activity poses this level of danger. For more on the warnings that Coxon is raising and the broader questions about whether the AI industry is doing enough to address it, we're joined now by Amrith Ramkumar, tech reporter at The Wall Street Journal. Welcome back to the program.
3: Thanks so much for having me.
2: So we hear warnings about AI, it feels like all the time now. Why did this one break through in the way that it did?
3: I think because he's quitting the industry, frankly. This is someone who no longer has skin in the game, and he's worked at two of the top AI companies. And he's talking about major risks late next year, the year after, and then following after that, maybe the potential extinction of humans, depending on how things go. So I think the severity of the claims, the fact that he's leaving, and the fact this is coming on top of several incidents of AI systems hacking other companies, all of that put together made this a pretty volatile moment.
2: And what he said was backed up by other AI researchers last night.
3: 100%. You could have seen a world where he puts this out, our story goes out, his statements go out, and then others at the company distance themselves. Instead, one of their top scientists said, we absolutely believe this. We think there's a more than 10% chance that basically the human race is extinct within a decade because of AI. So it was a really remarkable sequence of events and highlighted how many at Anthropic specifically have this sort of doom and gloom concern out there.
2: And Anthropic is interesting because that company built a reputation around AI safety and regulation. You spoke exclusively with Jacob Coxon yesterday. What more did he say to you about his decision to step down? And what does this mean about Anthropic, really?
3: Well, the first thing that he said was interesting was he left OpenAI for Anthropic a few months ago. So he spent a few years at OpenAI, helped train some of their most advanced models, but he wanted to work at Anthropic because of what you said, the safety reputation. Dario Amodei, the CEO, and other top executives speak about this a lot. But within a few months, his takeaway was that no company can do this safely. He wasn't knocking Anthropic. He was saying that the private sector is not in position to do this right now because of the competitive forces and the race with China. So he and others are really putting the onus on the government to get involved.
2: And I want to unpack part of this, because when he says that there's a roughly 10% chance that AI could spell the end of humanity, when people say that, they're not suggesting that there's a chatbot that's out to kill everybody. What they're describing is this sort of like theoretical chain of events involving a much more capable future AI system, right?
3: That's 100% right. So the key first thing to understand there is they're very worried about this thing called recursive self-improvement. And that is when a model can essentially improve by itself and train itself. And other AI systems can then get much more powerful. People say we could hit that within a couple of years. After that, they say it's very hard to predict what could happen. So there's a high degree of uncertainty. But one or two of the scenarios, or some of the scenarios, involve models training themselves and essentially learning how to reject human commands. And once they can do that, and then they can do things like command drone swarms or robots or whatever the case might be, they might decide that humans aren't necessary to fulfill their objectives. So that's sort of the worst case scenario they're painting. And it's important to say they assign probabilities to all of these things. So they're not saying it's a high probability necessarily, but it is on the table, it is possible.
2: And there has long been skepticism about the motives here. When CEOs and researchers sort of raise alarms about the potential future of AI, there are people who suggest that they're doing this because it serves their own interests and they want to have a hand in shaping the regulation that would affect their own industry.
3: 100%. You hear this a lot from people like David Sachs, an advisor to the president on AI, and he's a venture capitalist, very well known. And he says this is called regulatory capture when people like Anthropic make these doom and gloom claims to hype up their models and raise more money, et cetera. The interesting thing here, though, is he left the company. So that sort of is a counterargument that he doesn't have anything to gain necessarily from these regulations. So there is a community here that is very focused on the risk posed by AI and these sort of doom and gloom scenarios. And a lot of them happen to work at Anthropic. And that does rub people on the other side of the debate in Silicon Valley the wrong way. What's undeniable is that the risks here are rising. Like I said, you've had models hacking other organizations, hundreds of models working together, essentially, hundreds of AI agents to hack this company Hugging Face a few months ago, and many other examples that could come out that we don't even know about from the new powerful models. So you're seeing people on both sides of the aisle respond. You've seen administration officials talk about the need to respond. So the risks here are becoming undeniable, even to the people that say people like Jacob Coxon are doomers.
2: Risks are undeniable for sure. And there's no regulation on the horizon. And we should make clear, it's easy to say AI needs to be regulated, but if you regulate too aggressively, you stifle innovation, you stifle competition. And certainly that's the case, a concern about China.
3: That's right. Yeah, it's very easy to say there are no federal regulations. The Trump administration has made a huge error here and there has to be something on the books. Much harder to get agreement on what that looks like, even with the number of voices on the left and right that have come out today saying that we need regulations. There's a little agreement on what those should be, even in Congress, even in the House, even in the Senate, even within those factions. So what is interesting, though, is that you have this momentum and you do have the administration a little bit more willing to look at models before they're released, even if it's on a voluntary basis. And things are clearly trending in that direction. What Coxon and co. want is global coordination. That's even harder than just U.S. policy. They want the U.S. and China to reach an agreement and other leading economies to get on board with sort of a globally coordinated slowdown in the event that AI becomes too powerful. That seems like a long shot right now, but the technology is moving very fast. We'll see where things go.
2: All this doom and gloom with a smile, Amrith. Amrith Ramkumar, tech journalist for The Wall Street Journal. Thanks for being with us.
3: Thanks so much for having me.
2: In the day's other headlines, the White House is defending holiday gifts from President Trump to a number of his aides, including his executive assistant, Natalie Harp. According to new financial disclosures, the president gave Harp $45,000 in cash, or about one-third of her annual salary. He gave the same amount to communications advisor Margo Martin and White House aide Chamberlain Harris, as well as $20,000 to director of Oval Office Operations Walt Nauta. The payments raise legal and ethical concerns. Federal employees generally can't receive outside compensation for their work, and experts warn the payments could leave aides financially beholden to the president. In a statement provided to the NewsHour, the White House says Mr. Trump has a, quote, longstanding practice of giving such gifts, adding that they are, quote, entirely permissible

0: Today, some residents expressed concern about the impact of U.S. pressure on their daily lives.
1: The people are certainly in hardship. War is not good for the economy at all in the short term, but I hope that in the long term, it turns out in such a way where we can say it was truly worth it.
0: Separately today, the UN's nuclear watchdog reported Iran to the Security Council for the first time in 20 years for failing to cooperate with an investigation into uranium found at undeclared sites. The move is largely seen as symbolic, though, since Iran's allies, China and Russia, can veto any sanctions against Tehran. The trade war between the U.S. and Canada is escalating even further after the Trump administration announced a ban on certain Canadian imports that includes some Canadian dairy products, motorcycles, molasses, and most alcoholic beverages. The ban will take effect later this month. It is the latest step in the unraveling of relations between the two historic allies. Earlier yesterday, Canada rolled out retaliatory tariffs on $20 billion worth of U.S. imports. Across Hawaii, residents and work crews are cleaning up after Hurricane Lowell left widespread damage in its wake. Parking lots and buildings were flooded by several feet of storm surge. Winds topping 80 miles per hour damaged power lines and left tens of thousands still without electricity. Hawaii's governor says one man on Oahu was killed by a fallen tree. On Kauai, some areas got more than 17 inches of rain, washing out huge stretches of beachside roads. Now a tropical storm, Lowell has pulled away from Hawaii, though the threat of floods and mudslides remains. The Transportation Security Administration is bringing back gateside goodbyes and post-flight pickups for certain people without a ticket. Authorities are rolling out a program that allows TSA PreCheck members to pass security and enter gate areas at more than a dozen U.S. airports. The program is free for members and other people with known traveler numbers, but they must apply online beforehand and get approval. The practice was eliminated following the September 11th attacks 25 years ago. The agency says it plans to expand the program to more airports in the coming months. On Wall Street today, stocks ended lower after that latest rise in oil prices. The Dow Jones Industrial Average fell around 400 points. The NASDAQ lost more than 0.5%. The S&P 500 also closed in negative territory. Still to come on the NewsHour, we report from Dallas, where Republicans are holding their first ever midterm convention. National redistricting efforts and conflicting court rulings throw Missouri's election maps into chaos. And Pulitzer Prize-winning author Kai Bird discusses his new book on the controversial attorney and mentor to President Trump, Roy Cohn.
2: This is the PBS NewsHour from the David M. Rubenstein Studio at WETA in Washington, headquarters of PBS News.
0: Republicans are gathering in Dallas tonight for an unusual two-day midterm convention, with President Trump set to address the party on both nights. The event, part rally and part political showcase, is aimed at energizing Republican voters. Our White House correspondent Liz Landers is in Dallas and joins us now with a preview. So, Liz, based on your reporting, what should we expect?
3: Jeff, the Republican Party chairman himself has called this a Trump-a-palooza. The Republicans have never done a midterm convention like this, but this was something that President Trump wanted, and the party delivered here in Dallas. This looks like a convention in here. There are even balloons up in the ceiling behind me here. But this is not focused on a floor agenda or a policy platform. Instead, this is really going to be focused on President Trump and what Republicans think are their accomplishments going into this midterm cycle. We should expect to hear about the One Big Beautiful Bill passing, them trying to root out fraud and waste out of government spending, and securing the southern border. One thing, though, that is rankling voters across this country and is high on the issues list for people that I'm talking to is the high price of gas and energy. I asked Republican Congressman Brian Stile of Wisconsin if this was going to harm the party going into the midterm convention.
4: Costs are high for American families. That's absolutely true. What are the policies that drive that down? It's the tax reform of Republicans, our relation to American energy, and our work to make lives more affordable. Contrast that again with the high tax policies of the Democrats and their anti-energy policies that actually makes life more hard.
3: President Trump was asked about

0: about these high gas prices as he left the White House today. He said he thinks that they will come down after the midterms. President Trump will be here both nights. He's speaking tonight and tomorrow evening. We're also expecting to hear from about 50 other speakers today, including everyday Americans sharing why they support the Republican Party. President Trump's request to voters here, Jeff, going into the midterms has been to please consider him on the ballot. We will see if that helps Republicans.
1: And on that point, Liz, do you have a sense of which House and Senate GOP candidates are actually in Dallas at that convention?
0: Organizers say that more than 100 House and Senate candidates are here in Dallas and expected to attend. President Trump, though, posted on Truth Social yesterday saying, quote, "We're really asking only those candidates that are in tight races, a little up, a little down, or even to speak. We want to save the stage for them." But despite the president's post, Jeff, many Republican candidates in tight races are skipping this convention. I spoke last week with a Republican consultant in Michigan, Jason Rowe. He works with Congressman Tom Barrett, a vulnerable Republican there in that state. And he told me that for Tom, there are no voters in Dallas, he said, of this event that's happening here. And he said that the congressman's time is much better spent in Lansing, in Michigan, talking with voters. Among some of the other big names that will not be in attendance are also Susan Collins of Maine, John Sununu, who won that New Hampshire primary just last night, and Dan Sullivan of Alaska. On the other hand, there are Republicans in tight races that are hugging the president and that are here for this event, including Texas candidate for Senate Ken Paxton, also Michael Whatley in North Carolina, Mike Collins in Georgia, and Mike Rogers from Michigan. We are expecting to hear from members of the president's cabinet, including the Treasury Secretary Scott Bessent, and unusually, Jeff, the Attorney General Todd Blanche is also expected to take the stage tonight.
1: And Liz, this event is aimed at energizing the base, but it's also a major fundraising opportunity for the party and for the candidates. Is that right?
0: This has been a large part of the conversation around this, the cost of being here in Dallas. I got an invite that went out to Michigan party members back over the summer. And just for an individual who wanted to come, an honorary delegate is what they called it, that was going to cost $7,500 just for that individual ticket. That did include floor seating and a hotel. That did not include air travel here. It is $25,000 for members of Congress to attend. And the Wall Street Journal had some really staggering information about some of the fundraising that's going on here that President Trump is doing. They say that an RNC fundraiser this afternoon with the president is costing $250,000 per person. If donors want to take a picture with the president, that costs $88,600. Vice President J.D. Vance is also holding fundraisers as well. A photo with him only costs $35,000. But MAGA Inc., which is the super PAC that is aligned with President Trump, has an enormous war chest of $400 million. They have hardly spent any of that. But some of the races that they have started spending on include that Texas Senate race here, where Ken Paxton is running, where Republicans that I've talked to are very nervous that this seat could finally flip blue to Democrats, as they have been hoping to see happen for years now. The MAGA Inc. Super PAC has already promised $10 million in that race, Jeff.
1: Liz Landers reporting for us from Dallas tonight. Liz, our thanks to you. Well, with less than 2 months until the midterm elections, the congressional maps are still not entirely settled. Republicans had hoped mid-decade redistricting would give them a bigger advantage in the battle for the House. But those efforts have run into a series of legal challenges, and now conflicting court rulings have thrown Missouri's congressional map into limbo, leaving candidates and voters uncertain about which maps will be used in November. For the latest, we're joined now by our congressional correspondent, Lisa Desjardins. So, Lisa, what is happening in Missouri right now?
2: Jeff, this is a chaotic match over one congressional seat that's based in Kansas City, Missouri. It has been held by Democrats for seven decades and more. But Republicans redrew it in the state last year. After they did that, trying to favor themselves, voters in the state circulated petitions and actually met the requirements to have a referendum to reverse it, to overcome the Republican redrawing. That has not happened. And because of that, we saw the Missouri Supreme Court in the last couple of days rule that these Republican maps should not stand and it should go back to the old maps. Yesterday, the United States Supreme Court backed that up, saying basically the old maps must be in place. They backed up the state Supreme Court. However, just minutes after that, a federal district judge, Stephen Clark, ruled the opposite way, saying no, it must be the new maps to go in place because primaries have been held under those new maps. So where are we right now? No one knows. This still has yet to be resolved. There has been sort of a rainstorm of court filings in the last day, but time is of the essence. Not only are elections soon, but Missouri is supposed to start early voting next month.
1: And Republicans launched this latest redistricting race at the urging of President Trump. Now Missouri is the latest obstacle in their plan. So take us through where this entire effort stands now.
2: Let's do something I love. Let's go look at the map. First of all, this is a reminder of what happened. We had 7 Republican-led states that have for sure redistricted, and Missouri there in yellow is still pending. Now, for Democrats, there were 2 states that remapped favoring them. California will be in blue, and that was remapped by Democrats themselves. And then Utah was something that was remapped by courts. Now, that does show you the overall picture, but it doesn't get at what's changing now, which is the fate of these races. So for that, I want to go to the math. First of all, let's look at Democrats' maximum opportunities here. Because of remapping, Democrats could gain up to 6 seats in the House, but Republicans have a much bigger number. That's 16 seats is their maximum. Those are the maximums. But here's what's interesting now. What is actually likely? If you look at the Cook Political Report's ratings on all of these races, for Democrats, they would have a pickup, likely pickup. They're favored right now in 5 of those races. So a lot of the races they remapped. But look at this. Republicans are favored to pick up just 7 of the seats that they've targeted right now, according to the Cook Political Report. In other words, Republicans are poised to get something on net over Democrats, but far less than what they intended.
1: So, Lisa, why are Republicans having trouble clinching these districts they redistricted?
2: Let me show you an example. Texas, the state that started its fall. These are the 5 districts that Republicans are hoping to pick up through remapping. They've moved them from Democratic-leaning to Republican-leaning. However, when you look at what's happening in the races, only these 2 in red are solidly favored to be picked up by Republicans. The others could go either way at this point. And what's more, there's another district, Texas 15, which is held by a Republican now, but she is now more vulnerable because of the way her voters have been spread out. Look at these districts, especially around the Rio Grande, and you'll notice something, a lot of Hispanic voters. That's a key vote right here. And those are folks who went for Trump in 2024 by larger margins than in the past, but it's not clear they will go the same way this time. We spoke to Republican strategist Malik Abdul.
3: Some of those districts have larger Hispanic than black or white populations. If they decide that they don't like the implementation of Donald Trump's policies, or if they don't like the state of the economy, that is something that could hurt Republicans, where we don't make the gains that we otherwise assumed that we would because it was in a place like Texas.
2: In other states, there are also a number of Democratic incumbents who've been targeted who are doing very well in their races. They're outperforming what Republicans thought they would do.
1: And Lisa, with all of the focus on the impact of these redrawn maps, where does the battle for the House stand right now?
2: All right, we're sitting here today. Much can happen in the next month. A lot of money will be going into these races. But as we sit here today, Republicans are on track to pick up a net of maybe a couple of seats because of redistricting, despite all of the states that have been involved. It boils down to just a handful of states that they are looking to gain, and they might gain none overall. What we think is going to matter more for the race of the House is all these other battles around the country that are not in redistricted states. Despite all of the Republican efforts, it will help them, but it may not determine the fate of the House.
1: Lisa Desjardins, thanks as always for this reporting.
2: You're welcome.
1: New reporting in Israel alleges Prime Minister Benjamin Netanyahu received an explicit warning that Hamas was planning a major attack just days before October 7th, but did not act on the warning. Netanyahu strongly denies the report and says he will sue the newspaper and the journalists behind the story. Here's Ali Rogan.
4: Yesterday, the Israeli newspaper Haaretz reported that the president and crown prince of the United Arab Emirates, Sheikh Mohammed bin Zayed, known as MBZ, called Netanyahu to warn him of a coming Hamas onslaught just a week and a half before the attacks on October 7th in 2023. MBZ reportedly advised Netanyahu that the Hamas military chief in Gaza, Yahya Sinwar, told an intermediary that he was planning a terrifying operation. In the lead-up to this reported call, Hamas and the Israeli government had been negotiating the lifting of Israel's blockade of Gaza, increasing food shipments there, and a prisoner exchange. But according to Haaretz, Sinwar cut off contacts because Netanyahu kept delaying a decision. That was just before October 7th. The UAE refused to comment on the report but did not deny it and underscored that the Emirati and Israeli governments maintained open and direct communication since establishing relations more than 5 years ago. For his part, Netanyahu wrote on social media that no such call took place between September and October 7th and called the story a malicious fabrication with a clear political timing.
2: For more on this story and how the actions of Netanyahu before the October 7th attack are impacting the current election campaign in Israel, we turn to David Makovsky, Distinguished Fellow at the Washington Institute for Near East Policy. David, welcome back to the NewsHour.
5: Delighted to be with
2: Thanks
5: you.
2: Thanks for being with us. The big headline in this story is that there was a call between Prime Minister Netanyahu and Mohammed bin Zayed saying there's going to be an attack, and reportedly Netanyahu dismissed that. You know well, you are very familiar with the sort of back-channel negotiations and communications that were happening during this time. So what do you make of this report, and what do you think was going on around this time?
5: Look, it's clear, delighted to be with you, Ali. I think it's, you know, the whole media focus is on, was there a phone call or there wasn't a phone call between Mohammed bin Zayed, the head of the UAE, and Prime Minister Netanyahu. From what I've been hearing, I do not find support for a call itself. But I do find some indications that there were some back-channel communications between Yahya Sinwar through an intermediary, a Palestinian intermediary, that made its way back to Israel, which was limited at least to the issue of prisoner exchanges. I actually think there was a broader thing going on. I think that was limited. I don't know if that was, you know, a distraction from the broader macro that was going on at that time. But I do think those broader developments in September, 2023 are worthy of note.
2: Right. And what you're talking about here in terms of those broader dynamics, right, you're saying that that could have extended beyond any conversations about a possible truce, right, and really had more to do with some of the broader context, right, of what was happening, right, in Israel at the time. Right. Remind us, right, of that broader,
5: right,
2: context.
5: There were two critical things, mega stories that were going on at that time in 2023. One was the judicial overhaul of this government of Israel, which was very controversial, about changing the role of the courts and perhaps diluting Israel's liberal character, which prompted a backlash among Israeli pilots saying that they were not going to fly in reserve duty. In return, senior security officials were saying after October 7th, on the record, I happened to hear it before October 7th, saying, David, the Arabs think Israel is weak because the pilots won't fly in reserve duty. And they are plotting. They are meeting. Something big is about to happen. And Aaron Khalifa, the head of military intelligence, has gone public and said, I warned the government in writing three times, saying this is dangerous. They're drawing the wrong conclusions. Now, he didn't connect the dots saying, therefore, on October 7th, on the Gaza fence, this would happen, this horrible massacre, the worst since the Holocaust. But their hair was on fire. That was one mega event. The other mega event was Saudi normalization. There was an interview of MBS Mohammed bin Salman of Saudi Arabia saying every day we're getting closer to Saudi normalization. And I think for Yahya Sinwar, and I think President Biden has said he believes this, President Trump has said he believes this, one maybe one of the few things they agree on, but they said they both believe that Yahya Sinwar did October 7th to derail Saudi normalization with Israel, because if the biggest and most powerful Saudi Arab state made peace with Israel, Hamas would be a footnote.
6: And all of this is happening as we prepare for an election in Israel on October 27th. Opposition parties are using this report as a call for a renewed calls for an independent state commission of inquiry. What would that look like? Right. And do you how does this change the election?
5: Right. By the way, you've had 70% of Israelis, not just the opposition parties, saying that after every fiasco, debacle, whatever word you want to use in Israeli history, Israel has gone through a cleansing, inward, I would say brutal self-reflection, a self-reckoning. What went wrong? And I always talk to Arab leaders who said, hey, that's part of Israel's strength. They go through that self-reckoning exercise to investigate what happened here. And the prime minister, though, is convinced that because the rules of the game, that the commission of inquiry is led by the chief of justice of the Supreme Court, who is liberal, and therefore he thinks he won't get a fair shake. And he's resisted these calls. And for the opposition, which, by the way, includes two right-wing parties, by the way, not just centrist or center-left parties, their view is this is central. The first day of the government, after the elections, there has to be an announcement of a commission of inquiry into what actually happened October 7th, and hopefully many of these details will become unearthed.
6: And Netanyahu doesn't want this commission to happen. Do you think that affects ultimately his election chances here in 20 seconds?
5: All I could say is two-thirds of Israeli Jews, which are 80% of the country, have just said in a poll this week, an incredible poll, that October 7th is going to be a big factor on how they vote.
6: So David Makovsky, thank you so much for your insights.
5: Thank you very much.

0: For decades, Roy Cohn operated at the center of American power, from his work with Senator Joseph McCarthy to his role as a lawyer, political fixer, and mentor to a young Donald Trump. Now, a leading biographer traces Cohn's life and the influence he still exerts on American politics 40 years after his death. Our senior arts correspondent Jeffrey Brown has the story for our arts and culture series, Canvas.
1: He was a villain, flat out, I mean, without any question, but an interesting villain.
2: He is Roy Cohn, one of the most polarizing figures in 20th century American life. His new biographer is Kai Bird, who heads a center on biography at the CUNY Graduate Center in New York.
1: You know, the biographer doesn't have to like or admire your subject. You just have to be obsessed and figure out what makes this villain tick.
2: Bird is best known as co-author of the Pulitzer Prize-winning American Prometheus, the triumph and tragedy of J. Robert Oppenheimer.
3: What do you know about quantum mechanics?
2: The basis for the Oscar-winning 2023 film. And many of his books have centered on leading establishment figures of the post-war era, most recently a biography of Jimmy Carter. In his latest, American Scoundrel, written with Susan Goldmark, his wife and chief researcher, he found something different.
1: It suddenly occurred to me that I'd spent all these decades writing about these powerful establishment figures, and that world was gone. It's disappeared. There's no longer this bipartisan consensus in our political world. And there's instead this divisive world that was created by Roy Cohn.
4: He was more important than you would ever imagine.
1: Yeah, suddenly in over the last 10 years, because of the Trump era, he suddenly is clearly haunting us from his grave.
5: Judge Kaufman pronounced the death sentence.
2: In the 1950s, Cohn, still in his 20s, burst into the national spotlight as prosecutor in the espionage trial that led to the execution of Julius and Ethel Rosenberg.
6: Roy Cohn, as he is speaking for Roy Cohn, to give the back.
2: And as chief counsel to Senator Joseph McCarthy in his anti-communist crusade.
1: He was the attack dog that Joe McCarthy sent out. And Joe McCarthy, you know, was sort of an empty vessel.
4: What jumped out at you? What stood out, especially vis-a-vis Roy Cohn's involvement?
1: Roy was a gay, closeted man then, but he went after gay civil servants in the State Department ruthlessly. He knew exactly what he was doing. He had this private life, and yet he was shamelessly going after fellow gays. That was shocking.
2: In Bird's telling, Cohn was fueled by ambition and resentments, ruthless with perceived enemies, pushing up to and beyond legal boundaries for friends, with an attention-getting personal style and flamboyance.
1: I quote in the book H.L. Mencken's observation that the world would be a very dull place for us honest men if it were not for the sinners. And that's Roy Cohn. He was fascinating. He was charming over the dinner table. Mm-hmm. But he was transactional.
4: So he knew how to make things happen.
1: He knew how to make things happen and to fix things for people.
2: In New York, his clients included mafia heads and the owners of Studio 54, the famed nightclub at the heart of 70s celebrity life, of which Cohn himself was a fixture. He made and helped friends in high places, including mentoring a then 27-year-old developer named Donald Trump.
1: Trump had an annoying federal case that was being filed by the feds against some of his housing developments in Queens, accusing the Trump organization of anti-discrimination against blacks. Mm. And Roy's advice to him was, don't settle.
4: Fight,
1: attack. Counterattack. In fact, sue them for libel, which was outrageous. This was the kind of advice that the young Trump relished. He became essential to the rise of the young Trump.
2: The two would remain close personally and professionally for years. And decades later, in his first term, angry at then Attorney General Jeff Sessions for recusing himself in the probe of Russian election interference, Trump reportedly demanded, "Where's my Roy Cohn?"
1: He was under indictment at that point by Robert Morgenthau for bribery.
2: Byrd showed us FBI investigation files. Cohn was indicted three times, including for perjury, bribery, and extortion. Remarkably, he beat every charge, though he was eventually disbarred for professional misconduct shortly before his death in 1986 at age 59 from complications related to AIDS.
7: I'm going to be a lawyer, Joe.
2: In his afterlife, he's been played by Al Pacino in the TV series based on Tony Kushner's Pulitzer-winning play, Angels in America.
8: I'm brutal. Yeah. That's right.
2: More recently by Jeremy Strong, opposite Sebastian Stan's young Donald Trump in the film The Apprentice. But his most enduring afterlife, says Kai Byrd.
1: But it's his values, his resentment of the establishment that now prevails in our politics. He is the architect of this politics of resentment, resentment against the establishment of the elites, this sort of right-wing populism, this suspicion of immigrants. This is all Roy Cohn.
4: You have to live with this person for a long time, a person you've described as a bad person. How do you do it?
1: Gleefully.
4: Really?
1: I had no problem sleeping at night. As the biographer, you want to become obsessed, and I was.
4: All right. The book is American Scoundrel. Kai Byrd, thank you very much.
1: Thank you, Jeff.
0: We turn now to Judy Woodruff, who recently visited the September 11th Memorial in New York for a look at how the attacks 25 years ago continue to shape our lives today. It's part of her ongoing series, Crossroads, America at 250.
9: Water, I think, is very important. It makes you kind of stop, reflect, one hopes in reverence. And then
10: I met David Blight and Garrett Graff at the 9/11 Memorial in Lower Manhattan last week, where for nearly 15 years, water has fallen into the empty footprints of the North and South Towers of the World Trade Center. Surrounded by the names of the nearly 3,000 victims who lost their lives that day 25 years ago.
11: Every time I come, I'm just struck by the enormity of the death toll.
10: Graff authored The Only Plane in the Sky, an oral history of 9/11, and is behind the podcast Long Shadow, the first season devoted to telling the story of 9/11.
9: We had whole sessions on Saturdays about specific issues that they faced.
10: David Blight is a Yale historian who lectures on traumatic events in our past, like the Civil War, Pearl Harbor, and 9/11. He advised the team that created the museum that sits below the memorial, helping to tell the stories of what happened that day in 2001.
11: The first strike happens into the North Tower at 8:46 that morning. The second plane hits at 9:03, 17 minutes later. And that 17-minute period, to me, has always been the most interesting moment of 9/11. Because you see in those 17 minutes how different our country really was. Everyone in those first minutes, when they hear of that first crash, has a sort of similar befuddled reaction.
12: It's 8:52 here in New York. I'm Bryant Gumbel. We understand that there has been a plane crash on the southern tip of Manhattan.
13: We have no idea what it was. It was a tremendous boom just a few moments ago.
11: Oh, it was probably a small plane. Oh, maybe the pilot had a heart attack. Maybe there was a mechanical problem. It must have been a terrible navigation error.
14: That was my reaction when I heard that morning that a plane had gone into.
15: Small plane, must have been.
11: And then everyone sort of goes on about their morning. And of course, at 9:03, that second plane hits, and people all across the country realize America is under attack.
14: And everything changes at that moment. And yet watching it happen is surreal. I mean, it's not anything we've ever imagined. Even.
15: No, and it becomes the most visual event in history. There is endless film footage, endless photographs. No one turned their television off for days on end. I remember my mother, who was still alive, who kept calling me constantly and saying, "We'll never be the same again, Mom." I remember saying to her, "Turn off CNN, take it easy." Of course, I'm trying to give her some historical perspective, which was impossible. We were witnessing a colossal human mass murder, and we didn't know the extent of it for quite a while.
14: We're all, everyone, I'm sure, on their minds is God rest the souls of those who've lost their lives this morning in New York. I was actually on the air on CNN that day, one of the people reporting, watching the towers.
15: Sorry, I was telling
14: come
15: you,
14: down.
15: I was turning you
14: there's
15: off.
14: There's no way, even people who watch terrible things all the time, to get our arms around what we were describing, what we were talking about.
11: And I think David raises an important point, which is, you know, here we are 25 years removed from this world-changing event, what I think is one of the great hinges of American history. 40% of the country is now too young to remember those attacks. None of us knew that day what comes next. You know, whether there was a second wave that was coming that afternoon, whether there were more attacks coming on September 12th. And to really understand why America reacted in the way that we did as a country, as a society, as a government, as a military, you really have to understand the deep fear, chaos, confusion, and trauma that the country experienced living through those events.
14: You're a historian. Was there anything, I mean, clearly this country's lived through terrible things, the Civil War, the attack on Pearl Harbor. Is there anything in our history that we can compare what happened on 9/11 to?
15: Yes, if it's destruction and slaughter on a single day, and if you think back to the press coverage at that very moment, immediately people were using Antietam, because it was the largest single casualty count of the Civil War. Pearl Harbor came to mind for everybody. Fort Sumter, the start of the Civil War. There were analogies flying everywhere, which is what we do as humans. We want some parallel to help us know where we're standing. But nothing quite worked, to be honest. This was such an immediate, in 1 hour, mass murder that no one quite could process that. That takes historical time. And even then, I don't think most Americans could process it, if they ever did, for a very long time.
14: Garrett, you've looked at the whole picture. What has it meant for this country that that happened?
11: Yeah. 9/11 changes almost everything about daily life in America. You know, some of those changes are very obvious to us. You know, the taking our shoes off at the airport, the liquid ban that comes into our carry-on with one of the follow-on Al-Qaeda plots after 9/11. But I think there's a bigger backdrop too, which is we become a much more fearful and anxious country. That I think many Americans who didn't live in the world before 9/11 in the United States don't realize how innocent our country really was. I also think, you know, Americans are very bad at understanding even our own recent history. And it is impossible to separate from 9/11 the events that we are living through, roiling our domestic politics here in the United States today in terms of the immigration crackdown by ICE, by CBP, by the Border Patrol, by DHS, all of which are an invention of the post 9/11 world and an attempt to ensure that these types of terror attacks never happen again.
15: I love the point Garrett made about innocence. In the wake of 9/11, you may remember this, all sorts of people were writing, I mean, really smart people were writing and asking, this might finally end American innocence, that we don't live above history, that we're not always exceptional, that we have enemies, big enemies. You know, why do they hate us? Remember that phrase was everywhere. But Americans have lost their innocence many times and regained it. Part of that civil religion is our sense of chosenness, our sense of specialness, our sense of exceptionalism. What did we do? In 2003, we invaded Iraq out of, frankly, a rather innocent conception of that country, its history, and the whole of the Middle East, and eventually a horribly mistaken idea that Saddam Hussein had nuclear weapons and so forth. We have a long history of losing innocence. I mean, you'd think the American Civil War would have ended innocence forever, but it didn't at all. But we regain it. And look where we are now. We're having the biggest fight over history. Who gets to control it? Who owns it? Who can control the narrative in museums? We're having the biggest fight we've ever had about that. I've been spending most of my time on that. And that comes from a certain regained innocence as well, that there is some pure and rigid and static good American history, if we can just get back to it. And all this conflict, all this difficulty, all right, we need to know something about it, but can't we just get beyond that? You don't get beyond 9/11. You have to sit with it. It's authentic tragedy. Where do you fit 9/11 into a narrative of exceptionalism and relative innocence? You can't.
14: It's not the whole story, no. But it has to be part of the story that we tell.
15: It's a very big part because of all things that had changed.
11: One of the challenges of the way that this history evolves is if you had stood here at the 10th anniversary of 9/11, you would have said President Barack Obama is a direct result of the forces of 9/11, that he comes to prominence in the Democratic Party because of his opposition to the Iraq War. That if you are standing here at the 25th, you will say Donald Trump is a direct result of the forces unleashed by 9/11. And that those stories are both true. And those are stories that are very different about where America is heading and what 9/11 will ultimately mean to our country.
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0: Less than an hour after the first airplane hit the World Trade Center in New York on 9/11, another plane flew into the Pentagon. Just a five-minute drive from the Pentagon are the studios of WETA, which have been home to PBS News for decades. And on that day, two WETA cameramen and a NewsHour intern headed toward the scene, capturing images of the attack and its aftermath that would become part of the historical record. 25 years later, they reflect on what they witnessed.
16: On 9/11, I was working as a cameraman for the NewsHour. When I heard on the radio smoke was coming from the Pentagon, I was right at the exit for Washington Boulevard. About 10 seconds later, I came through and there was smoke coming from the Pentagon.
17: Our assigned desk person said, I need a desk assistant to go with a cameraman to the Pentagon. I hooked up with this cameraman, Ed, and Ed had been a WETA cameraman and a NewsHour cameraman for a long time. And he's got this 24-year-old doofus that he's just taking along to what will become a very intense day.
18: We jumped in the van. We followed the fire engines in to the Pentagon. And just right in front of us is this burning. And it was like a big animal that had been wounded.
16: I was there. I got there like, I figured it out like 9 minutes after the plane hit. There was no evidence of a plane anywhere. I had figured it had gone into the inner courtyard, but I didn't have time really to think about that because I just started grabbing my gear and shooting. There was a heliport on that side of the Pentagon off Washington Boulevard, and there were a handful of bodies down, and I didn't know if they were dead or alive or what, but they were probably just blown back from the explosion, I figured.
17: All these other people are going the other way. And we got to a certain point where the kind of security personnel said, you can't go any further. This is the farthest you can go. And Ed said, no, we're going farther. We are here to cover this story. You can't stop us. And the reason that line was drawn in the sand of where press could go, where they were pushing all the other people back to, is because they had thought that if another plane hit, that was basically where the blast radius would have been.
18: One thing that really struck me, too, there were little pieces, like nuts and bolts and everything. These are These are from the airplane.
19: What's it from?
20: It's off an airplane.
19: An airplane of some kind.
16: At one point, there was a small grouping of people pulling a body away, and then I noticed a man in a gray suit, and I thought that looked like Rumsfeld, Secretary of Defense, out there doing that. So it was like, wow, you know, that's something you don't see every day.
17: This guy was blacked out with a black, thick cloud, and that fire just, it was like an oven. It just never stopped burning.
16: And as I'm shooting, you know, the flames burst out at one point. And that was a strong visual for everybody to get, and that burned for quite a while. And then all of a sudden, at one point, the wall came down.
18: You would just be seeing smoke coming up and the smell of like jet fuel, diesel fuel, whatever. And it would be drifting, you know, by the Capitol. And you're just thinking, oh my God, suppose this had gone into the Capitol Dome, but wait, it's gone into the Pentagon. And how, you know, how many people have been killed or injured? It was something. All of a sudden, someone from the Pentagon says, there's another plane coming in. Everybody run.
21: Get back! Get back! Back.
22: They got another inbound plane!
21: Josh!
22: Everybody get back!
18: I'm pretty sure that was the plane that the people made sure crashed in Pennsylvania.
16: It was total chaos. It's something that'll stay with me the rest of my life. I mean, I can still remember just about every detail.
17: It was a matter of kind of like just getting as much as we could. And I had a clipboard with me all day, just keeping track of kind of who we met, making sure that we did everything we were supposed to do. I felt an obligation to preserve the moment. We were really proud that we had the best, closest footage that anyone else would ever have.
16: I was running on adrenaline. You know, you run on automatic pilot. You know what you have to do as a news photographer. One moment I caught my breath and just sort of like that. It briefly overcame me. And I thought about what, you know, what this really meant, being attacked on our own soil. It's just, it never happened before. And things are never going to be the same again, you know.

0: And that's the News Hour for tonight. I'm Jeff Bennett. For all of us here at the PBS News Hour, thanks for spending part of our evening with us.
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0: 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What matters to you?
3: As Spanish citizens wait longer for social services, aid to migrants has become a sore point.
4: When there are people who are telling them that somebody's cutting the line, it's easier to imagine that than connecting it to other causes.
3: How illegal immigration is fueling Spain's far right. I'm Aaron Schachter. Also, the shift of U.S. military assets to the Middle East has some allies in the Pacific feeling left behind.
5: Many of these governments feel like American presence is thinning out.
3: Plus, traces of pharmaceutical drugs are in most of the world's lakes and rivers. Experts say it's a problem that gets too little notice.
6: People don't realize what's there because they can't see it. They're less concerned about it.
3: And in Morocco, the ancestral music that brings joy to rural villages.
7: People gathering in the heart of their villages and just having a blast, you know.
3: We'll have a blast together here on The World.
8: Live from NPR News in Washington, I'm Ryland Barton. Republicans are hosting an unconventional midterm convention in Dallas tonight. President Trump called for the event to boost excitement among Republican voters, though his approval ratings have dropped as the Iran war drags on and oil prices rise again. Several Republicans in tight races aren't attending. Trump says the arena doesn't have space for every politician who wants to attend. Meanwhile, Pennsylvania Democratic Senator John Fetterman spoke via video at the event. NPR's Tamara Keith reports it was a surprise, even for a senator who's been critical of his party's left wing.
9: The video was an introduction for Pennsylvania's Republican Senator Dave McCormick, with whom Fetterman has grown quite close. It was filmed in Pennsylvania with Fetterman wearing his trademark black hoodie.
10: Right back over my shoulder, that's the iconic U.S. Steel Mill. And that's exactly the kind of thing that will work together and will work with President Trump to fight and defend the steel way of life right here in the Steel Valley.
9: That was as close as he got to praising Trump. In the short video, Fetterman mentioned that he's a Democrat multiple times, while also saying